0: later on that day, people, if anybody's been to Sydney, be familiar with Scruffy Murphy's. It's like the Coppers of Sydney, effectively. And we went down there and continued to indulge. As the night wore on, the Irish team obviously got wind. This is a place to go, and came on over. So I, at some point or another, had lost all sort of reasonableness and sensibility, and ended up in a conversation with two of the biggest and most fearsome Irish rugby players of all time, Victor Costello. Victor Costello initially. And obviously I had had a few drinks with me and proceeded to tell him how shite they were that day. And I wasn't personalising it, I was just saying, God, you were all shit today. That was it in its essence, yeah. So as we stood chatting, Trevor Brennan was sort of standing there with his back to him, and he went, "Trev, this lad here said you were shit today." And at that point I went, "Great to meet you, lads." "I'm out of here." And I went downstairs, and there was another, this one I'll leave unnamed, Irish player going on. They all had their blazers on them, obviously. At that point they would go out with the blazers on them, and he had his jacket pocket of his blazer jammed. You couldn't have squeezed another cigarette in there.
1: Wow, okay.
0: And was enjoying himself.
1: Probably take an educated guess as to that.
2: Yeah, I think it was a fair idea.
1: Where were you for this? Where were you?
2: I don't play for that stuff at all.
0: I'm
2: watching it on TV. I wasn't at the game or anything. So.
1: Right. Where were you?
3: I only remember seeing bits and pieces of it. I vaguely remember being at my aunt's house watching some of it.
1: Okay.
3: And then I was getting dropped off to my friend's house and missed all the good part of the game.
0: All right.
3: And then when I...
0: Which was the last 20 minutes, essentially, is that the...
3: Oh, no, like, I'd say it was probably from about, like, end of the first half I left, and by the time I got over...
2: When was it?
3: It was
1: March 2000.
3: The match was over and I was being told, "Oh my God, Ireland won." And I was like, "Oh,
0: what?"
2: It was a Sunday game as well. That kind of struck me, that like they were saying it's the first ever Sunday.
3: It was the first Sunday international in Paris, wasn't it?
1: Yeah, because they had Arsenal Spurs scores at the bottom. And we watched it on a BBC version on YouTube, which you can watch at home as well if you want to watch it back before watching this. And they were saying that the games were staggered that day. So in my head, I was like, there must be a Sunday game. I've got no recollection of this happening. But what I do have a recollection of is the 2003 World Cup and having this weird sense of arrogance before the World Cup quarterfinal, being like, "France? We're obviously going to be France. Like, World Cup quarterfinal against these boys." Should I remember us beating them over the last few years? Now, I seem to have completely blanked out 2002 from my mind when they beat us by like 39 points. Mm-hmm. But I just figured this must have been somewhere in my thinking. Brian O'Driscoll darting around French players must have helped my sense of arrogance.
0: What age would you have been at that point?
1: For this game?
0: For 2000?
1: For 2006, 5-6.
0: Ah, right, okay.
1: So, like, I mean, it would have been ridiculous had I actually remembered who was playing. Just to give the context for this game, not that your kind of monologue from Australia doesn't give enough context, but 1999 also had at the Rugby World Cup and Lawn's defeat to Argentina and stuff, so that sets up the new century. Kind of like this particular decade as well, setting us up with an air of doom and gloom, and then they started the Six Nations off terribly, actually, in 2000. If you don't remember, we were beaten 50-18 by England in Twickenham, but they'd come back with wins against Scotland and Italy, and then it's off to Paris. So as you kind of heard in the commentary there, hadn't beaten France for 17 years, hadn't won in Paris since 1972, but a new generation of players coming along. Just to go through the Ireland team that day before we get into things, the back three was Girvan Dempsey, Kevin Maggs, Dennis Hickey. The centres were Brian O'Driscoll and Rob Henderson. It was Stringer and O'Gara at halfback. The front row of Clohessy, Wood, Hayes. Second row of Galway and Mal O'Kelly. Then the back row of Simon Easterby, Kieran Dawson and Anthony Foley. Like, was there, I wonder, in terms of the context of this game as well, Munster is mentioned quite a bit, mm-hmm. and like, yeah. It was the Toulouse game shortly before that people were like, "All right, Irish rugby is..."
3: No, Toulouse would have been shortly after.
1: Oh, okay, right.
3: No, it would have been Saracens.
2: So Northampton the previous year in...
3: No, that was later that year.
2: Oh, right.
3: 2000
2: okay.
3: was okay, Munster's right, yeah. first one. So they would have got through their pool stage. It would have been a few weeks, I'd say, after...
1: Stadder.
3: After the Saracens game.
1: Okay.
3: When O'Gara had made the last second conversion to win, and you know, George Hook had written them off at half time as he always did, and it was like the Munster thing was just starting.
1: Mm.
3: So
1: the stocks for Roger were pretty high already before this.
2: So hang on, so Ulster had won the previous year and the English teams hadn't played in 99, is that right?
3: Yeah.
2: And 2000 then, it looks like there's another Irish team going well.
3: Yeah.
2: Okay, and
3: yeah.
2: they reached the final. Mm. Okay.
1: Watching this game back, it's absolute chaos. Before it's unbelievable.
3: It's a different sport.
2: The head coach is Warren Gatland, who has like black hair, mm-hmm. and sitting beside him is Eddie O'Sullivan, who clearly already is thinking, this gig's mine, lads. This gig is my gig. You can tell, because at the end of it, Jiffy, who looks very young, is like...
4: Incredibly young.
2: I went down to the press conference and Gatland wouldn't speak. Mm. He wouldn't answer questions after the England game.
0: I thought he was saying that he wasn't asked questions. I couldn't make any sense of it at all.
4: Yeah, I was trying to figure out what he meant.
0: And it was like the other go on.
2: He's probably got himself a new contract now. Was
4: yeah.
0: Well, you think that
2: reader? He didn't.
0: The other like the big like the 2006 Nations is obviously known for that, but the other big thing being the post that England defeat and the turnaround of players after that. Mm. Like it was Stringer and Rodgers' third cap, something like that. Like
2: Easter being third cap.
4: Shane Horgan, I think, was thrown in around that time.
0: One of the biggest pivotal moments
2: match,
0: of
2: which was mad.
4: Yeah.
0: Of the a change in Irish rugby at that time, where like looking at some point or another, I looked at the Irish team from that had played France 12 months earlier, and like a lot of the names that were in it, like Deonna Quinnigan, Eric Miller. There
2: at
0: was
2: the end of
0: a
2: World Cup cycle, they decided those players had changed to the point where they needed new blood.
0: What is it about that?
1: It's very unusual, isn't it? 20 years later, it's like we're having the exact same conversation. So let's just get back to the start of this match. We will get into the Warren Gatland thing soon, because we will hear that clip from Jiffy. But I just couldn't believe what we're watching here. Like, first of all, I had this complete illusion in my head that Ireland, for some reason, won this game by more than they did. I just didn't realise that the game actually went down as late as it eventually did. I didn't realise how unbelievably good France were. Like, from the start, they killed Ireland. I don't know how they weren't 14, 21 points up.
2: The first 50 seconds, amazing.
3: But what I did love, right at the very, very start of the video on YouTube, John Inverdale is getting the prediction from the lads, and 20 years have gone by, but the line from Jiffy was, you know, I think France should win, but you'd never know. Yeah. Like, it's just complete France.
0: Same story.
3: Yeah, it's the exact same story with France all over again.
0: But
3: they were just off the back of a World Cup final.
0: What did you say there about France? That they were so good? That
1: liquid rugby.
0: Yeah. I mean, yeah, look, it's fair enough. I mean, in the entire game, they could have the three or four tries that could have... Actually, I thought at some point, if TMO had been in, like, that first try might have actually been given, you know.
2: No, it's definitely
0: But you know the momentum. Yeah. Actually, sorry, one thing about this entire thing was, and obviously we were watching the BBC commentary, that would have been interesting to have seen the RT one, but the madness of the TV coverage of it. Like,
3: they were missing everything.
0: The wide angle was being filmed from like Berlin Main Street. Yeah. Like there was nothing you could see.
2: So obviously Stade de France hosts the World Cup in 98, and that's its first unveiling properly. Yeah. But had it been hosting, it was 5 years old.
3: I'm almost certain they said that it was like Ireland's second visit, maybe, or something like that.
0: There's it's been not a football like the camera guys
3: have been around for a year or two anyway. In terms of internationals.
0: Like the wide angle, you couldn't see anything. They missed a try. They missed a conversion. You got like next to no replays.
2: Mm. The entire production conversion, not enough replays. That was actually one of the times where they were finally shot it. And when they did get replays that worked, they were like, "We're going to show that again and again." Yeah. Keith Wood getting absolutely emptied
3: by unbelievable tackle.
2: It was just an explosion, and they were like, "We've got 15 angles on that. We're going to show you them now for the next 10 minutes."
1: Also, as well, this is like an artifact of how detrimental global warming has been to our entire planet, because I don't remember ever seeing a Six Nations game as sunny and as sun-baked as that afternoon in Paris.
0: The try in 47 seconds, I don't know, and we'll never know, because we'll never see the angles on it, but and there are different rules now, but like the forward momentum of the pass, right? You know that I passed the ball back, but it went forward sort of thing. But I know it wasn't in at that time, but what I'm saying to you is, like, if you applied today's rules and today's coverage on that try, it could well have been given.
1: Hmm.
0: And if it had, by the way, I think that, like, we'll get into pivotal moments and all that sort of stuff.
1: Yeah, we might get into that now.
3: Yeah.
1: Because, like, we can easily go through O'Driscoll's hat-trick and things like that. Has anybody gone for a moment outside of that as moment of the match? I certainly have.
3: I deliberately did, because it was like...
0: On Dalmazzo.
2: It's like one of the most defining moments in that team and his career. It's like an astounding piece of skill. Now, absolutely correctly pointed out, which you can notice at the time, is that the referee is our best defender in that whole thing. So the hooker, for anybody who doesn't know what we're talking about, there's an amazing piece of skill from Emil Entemac. There's a Gary Owen, which goes a bit deep from Ronan O'Gara, which goes into the French 22, and instead of like catching it and taking the mark and kicking it into touch, which is, you know what, maybe Gervin Dempsey might have done, Emil Entemac is like, right, here we go, and the whole crowd is suddenly Anthony McDonald, something's going to happen. Size through, bit of interplay with like the fat lads who aren't supposed to be able to pass the ball. And all of a sudden, the hooker's sprinting through, and he looks over, and there's a defender to his left. He's like, "Oh, I'm going to slow down here." He's like, "Oh shit, it's the referee, not a defender. I'm going to slow down." And Dennis Hickey makes this mad run out the outside.
3: He came from nowhere as well. Yeah. Like, seriously, came from when you look at it, the
2: depths of hell. I think he came from.
0: When you watch it on the replay, you're like, "Well, no, so it couldn't have been Hickey that got to him. Now, who was?
3: Yeah,
0: he's that far away."
3: But what he did himself a bit of damage in the process. He had to go off afterwards for blood injury.
5: What role does O'Driscoll play in that, though? Well, does Delmazzo still get the arm away?
3: He still gets the drive if O'Driscoll doesn't get in there and rips it at the last second. But, yeah. I mean, for Dennis Hickey to have come around and actually made that tackle in and of itself.
5: And that was game over.
2: Because it was 19-7 and it was 47 minutes on the clock. They were going to hockey us. Yeah. That was like a stereotypical, it was going to be another 50-point defeat. Like, that would have just broken the spirit of the team.
5: Instead, they just get caught up looking at the referee for O'Driscoll's third try and they get confused by what tends to happen. If they go full French at certain points after this.
2: Instead, I think, like, Hickey goes off for 10 minutes and comes back. Whatever was in the magic sponge that Hickey got.
3: Yeah, because
2: he was unbelievable.
3: I was trying to think of the, like, you know, the onside, the alternative man of the match. Yeah. And for a large part of the match, I was kind of run through a couple of names going, maybe. And then Hickey comes back on after getting
2: hands.
3: I think it might have been the break fed into it a little bit,
0: but I think it was offloads. Also at some point or another, Ireland realised this game was getting away from them. And what they did was, like, I couldn't believe early in the commentary, Philip Matthews kept saying, why do Ireland keep kicking it? And I was like, no, this is the right thing to do. It's the right thing to do. Kick it in behind, like Rog had. I was counting them out, sort of 10 or 12 kicks in behind, and it was like, you know, Quinny goes on about it now is something we should be doing much more often. But watch it, I was like, no, it's the right thing to do. Put them on the back foot and go for it. Once they started getting the ball in hand and running at France, they didn't know how to cope with them. It was like, no matter who it was, Henderson, Hickey
2: Bob, was so smart,
0: Raj,
2: though, that he found a mismatch and made 60 yards of it. He's like, okay, I got you. Ran outside a guy and passed him in the same way that he did for the try-saving tackle.
5: Was this peak Dennis Hickey?
3: No, I think a few years later would have been.
0: Well, he had hair, if that's what you mean. Is that what you're talking about? Sort of.
2: There's a game against Australia.
3: Was this pre or post Wavin Pipe
0: ad? It would have been pre.
2: There's a game against Australia, I remember. He was absolutely sensational as well. I think, so this is pre his...
3: I'd say early, like kind of 2003, 4-ish.
0: Dennis had so many years being...
3: Yeah.
0: An unbelievable rugby player as well.
2: It's ridiculous that player didn't make the next Lions tour as well, which is only a year away. And we've got the Lions centre partnership for the first test in playing for Ireland. Henderson was also very good.
5: Yeah. Like,
2: and
5: excellent.
2: Much more deft than you would have given him credit for. Like, his monster
3: he probably had to be the role of Brian O'Driscoll's straight guy. Like,
5: Since you've gone for Dennis Hickey's tackle as your moment of the match, which in fairness I did as well.
3: I went for another one.
5: I've got a backup as well. You go first.
3: It wasn't so much like pivotal moment. It was just a particular moment that I just found absolutely baffling and hilarious. So 34 minutes in, Ireland were attacking in the 22. They got an overlap on the right side of the pitch and they got it out to Kieran Dawson as the last man who dives for the line.
0: Oh yeah.
3: And he just had his head taken off by Fabian Palouse. Like, high tackle around the neck, just yoinked him by the head, essentially, and Dawson spilled the ball as he was about to, as he was diving over. But the reaction was, like, Philip Matthews on commentary was like,
2: great,
3: that's a great tackle by Palouse. That's an absolutely brilliant tackle.
2: High tackles were not
3: it was, like, today it is a guaranteed penalty try and yellow card.
0: He tried to pull his head out of his socket.
3: Yeah.
0: Essentially.
3: They were talking about it at half-time as well, talking about how great the tackle was.
0: Earlier in the game, also, one of the French players was literally had his head in his arm and was physically trying to pull it out of his socket.
2: Big Mal, was sensational in this game. Like, he was another candidate for alternative man of the match. Clearly, Brian O'Driscoll, man of the match, three tries. Absolutely
3: line
2: sensational.
3: As well, following you.
2: What an amazing pass for O'Driscoll's try, which I hadn't
0: from
2: seen.
0: Big Mal?
2: Yeah.
0: Oh, beautiful. It's left hands.
2: Two hands, but delayed, because it looks like...
3: Was he right or lefty as well, because he was passing left?
2: It looks like Keith Wood is the obvious one, and it is the obvious one. The ball's kind of... It's not quite at the line, but we're maybe 5 metres out from the line, and there's a ruck formed, and I don't know how Big Mal ends up with the ball, but he does anyway. And he looks up and fixes the defenders, and then skips Keith Wood straight to Brian O'Driscoll, who's like straight through. Thanks very much.
5: And that's why I have not gone for Dennis Hickey as my alternative man of the match, but we'll come back to that in a moment, just because we need to just clarify that Fabian Palouse on Keith Wood right before half time is actually up there as one of the moments of the match. Like, that is, I mean, you talk about moments.
3: It was an unbelievable tackle.
5: or like, and he's interviewed at halftime as well. We don't actually get the audio, unfortunately.
2: Oh, is?
5: Yeah, no. So he's on his knee at halftime.
2: Right.
5: Yeah, it's unreal. And he looks like a villain from an Arnold Schwarzenegger movie. Yeah, at halftime, it's like, that guy, imagine like getting crumpled up by that man. And I think even mid-tackle, Keith Wood was like, this can't happen to me. I'm Keith Wood.
3: But the mad thing about it was, like, the technique and everything was so wrong. He'd, like, his head over on the wrong side.
5: He was on one leg going forward.
3: He did everything wrong, but absolutely cost Keith Wood in two.
5: It was... I have this down somewhere.
3: I took it down as well.
2: It's just a bad...
6: Bernasal,
5: yeah. That's a high hit.
6: Whoa, what a tackle.
5: He gets a bit ahead of that.
2: Well, he's down for about... a minute afterwards, kind of. I'm fine. It was early on.
5: The amount of times he was down getting attention, like post most of the tries, he was down.
3: I did notice first half he was flinging himself into tackles.
5: Yeah,
3: like absolutely.
2: The pre-match, I didn't actually watch all the pre-match now, but at halftime they were like, "Oh, pre-match, we were talking about the deficiencies in his defence."
3: Yeah,
2: like, really? Were you?
3: Yeah, they were saying the jury's out or something. The jury's out in him defensively or something like that.
5: That was Jiffy Davis taking that. We might actually hear from the panel on Brian O'Driscoll, because he's obviously the man of the match, and they waxed lyrical about O'Driscoll at full time on the BBC.
7: Brian O'Driscoll, an absolute legend. He'll have the key to the country, not the city.
8: He had a fantastic game.
7: Well, it wasn't just his attacking. I mean, he was everywhere. He was making tackles. He was picking in the forwards. He was absolutely everywhere, and fully deserved his hat-trick today. Brilliant.
8: Yeah, he was brilliant. Pace he shows, even when he takes, you know, short passes, just trying to get over the advantage line all the time, and, you know. He's got great hands as well. Yes, and, you know, there were question marks over his defence, but, you know, his hits today. I think that's what won them the game. Their defence was awesome, you know, and they were under pressure, you know, at the start of the first half, start of the second half, they just kept them out, and when the opportunities came, they scored them.
9: We actually did a feature with Dennis Hickey before the game began, and his tackle on Del Mazo in the first sort of 30 seconds of the second half, you could actually say it was a turning point, because if France had scored early in the second half, that might have been it, wasn't it?
5: There's also a bit at halftime on BBC where Matt Dawson's like, he's doing that weird celebration thing that nobody knows what's going on.
3: Yeah.
5: But obviously, for anybody who doesn't know, this was the big O, the celebration he did. So it was a friend of O'Driscoll's sister, Oren Malone, who was fond of being referred to as the Big O. So in Buck Whaley's one night, O'Driscoll was urged by the man himself to give a big shout out to the Big O next time he scored a try for Ireland. And apparently, Oren tried to tell this to all his friends for years and years afterwards, and nobody believes him that actually it was a shout out from Brian O'Driscoll, until O'Driscoll actually revealed it in his book a few years later. So that's what he was doing, Matt Dawson. So he's obviously man of the match, secret man of the match for me, Malcolm O'Kelly.
0: Before we do that, can I just say, the lads in the studio, like, what was going on? The whole thing was so weird. It was like, do you know, they literally hadn't, but it was like as if they'd had a couple of beers under the table. John Everdale was wearing his Ma's blouse. Like, the whole thing was so weird. It was like this little in-joke that wasn't really that funny. It was like they were... Kevin Caban might say, if there were chocolate, they'd eat themselves. It was
3: what I loved as well on the BBC set, they had behind Inverdale, they had the shot of like all the people working in the background. But I'd say in 2000, people were like, oh, that is class.
0: Why? That is
3: unbelievable.
0: I didn't understand that at all.
3: People were like, oh, that is one of the coolest things.
2: But they still do that actually, maybe they've moved away from it now.
0: But it was like an office shot of, and like, I don't know. But it was, I found the whole thing just so weird. And it was like all these little in gags that somebody would say something that seemed quite innocuous, but then the other ones would be having a little grin about it. Like, it was like, oh, yeah, what's happening here?
5: Yeah.
0: I found the whole analysis of it bad and weird.
5: I couldn't quite tell if Matt Dawson despises John Inverdale or actually kind of respects him.
0: I think it was the matiness was like dripping off the whole production, I thought. We are mates. They should have put up a little thing in the thing saying...
5: It says, it's as good as the game. But Malcolm O'Kelly, has anybody else got on this ship with me, or are you all...
3: He was very good. Yeah, he was.
5: But are you on Dennis Hickey as the official...
2: Yeah, Hickey was sensational. Yeah. Like,
3: I was considering Kieran Dawson as well, but he was off after about 55 minutes. Mm. But he played unbelievable.
0: Stringer deserves a shout for his pass. Like, I was actually looking at, because again, the box kicking conversation that we have constantly now, he box kicked three times during the game. Not always to great effect, by the way, but the whip of his pass, like, when you talk about peak players, I mean, to be fair, he carried that out for another 10 years afterwards.
2: But, yeah, 20. Like, yeah. He was still doing it last week.
3: The pass was unbelievable.
0: Sensational.
2: I would say that in the first half, certainly France's best attacking platform was the Irish line-out.
3: Yeah. And so, Ireland's best was France's line-out.
2: So there was definitely, I don't know what role Malcolm O'Kelly played in that or how much it was down to Woody, but certainly in the second half, the old-school French hooker thrown one-handed.
0: Oh,
2: one
0: hand,
2: well.
0: Wow.
2: Yeah.
0: One-handed. And even when they were playing something, come on, he was at the same crack. Yeah.
3: But it was, the throw was so slow.
2: Was he using two hands, no?
0: No, I thought it was. I'm pretty sure it was.
3: No, you see, I think it was, you're probably still only, what, 5 years on from professionalism, and it's probably only around 5-6 years since they would have been lifting in lineouts. So
2: lifting wasn't great. They didn't really know how to do it.
3: Yeah, but it was all just really slow, but I think the one-handed throw was what a lot of people would have done back in the days when there was no lift.
0: Yeah.
3: And I think that was around a time when I'd say there probably was just a lingering group of players that were reluctant
0: to change it. The French would have been like,
3: because there's no pace.

0: The NBA playoffs are underway, and now you can trade every game on Kalshi. 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Trade on anything.
1: The rules have changed a bit, Paddy, but not so much that you can do that.
2: Paddy John comes around the side of a rock for anybody who hasn't seen it and just completely takes the scrum half out of it.
3: Do you know one of the funniest things about that entire thing was, so he comes around about 10 seconds before he should have done, cleans the scrum half out of it, and still the scrum half is lying on the ground on his back looking up at the referee going, for about 5 seconds going,
4: are you going to do something?
2: How much you thought it was harsh?
1: I thought it was harsh because he's just on. He literally kind of on his replacement, I'd say less than 10 minutes. And so it was harsh on him. There wasn't persistence. Like, that was Ireland's second row, Philip Matthews from Ulster, saying, my buddy, with Nigel Starmer-Smith. 92 caps for Ireland, Malcolm O'Kelly had. So I don't know how.
3: I know the 60 or 70 jury, you know yourself. By the way, when we talk about like moments of the game, I would have had the Paddy Johns being absolutely 100% blatantly and rightly yellow carded for that. The yellow card was only in 3 months, by the way, at that point. It was like a brand new thing that people. But I think for me, it's 10 minutes, but a moment of the game was, it was 3-3. The scoreline when he was off the pitch was 3-3. Like, in a game as chaotic as that, where, like, it wasn't as if, like, the game plan A, B, C, D, and E was bash them up the middle, suck in a few players, and then go for it. Mm. Like, there wasn't this, like, seven or eight phases to sweep them across the pitch and then dummy them over this way and swing back the other way. Like, in a game that was so chaotic, a player being off the pitch you would have thought was actually tantamount to 21 points for the other side.
1: Except they couldn't organise enough. That was
3: 3-3 when he was off the pitch, I thought was actually...
4: Well, I mentioned the 3-3 bit. Like, one thing, I think we've done David Humphreys a bit of an injustice by not mentioning the fact that he actually had to make
2: a
4: pretty difficult penalty to win the match in the final couple of minutes. Like, you know, the try gets Ireland back to it in, what, one or two?
1: Well, level scores, according to Nigel Starmer-Smith.
3: By the way, were they at the game? They weren't at the game.
4: I don't know.
3: Because there was a few times I noticed they were talking about something. There was like a substitute happening, and they'd called a substitution, but it was actually just a player walking over to a ruck.
4: No, I think... I'm almost certain they called the try that the camera missed.
1: Yeah.
3: Ah, okay, fair enough.
4: I think they probably would have been.
1: And they were
4: when you're watching the replay, you know a try's been scored.
1: And you missed the conversion was the other one as well.
2: The one they missed is Brian Sixel's third, when Emil Entemac just stops running because the teammates are all looking at the ref.
1: I think Emil Entemac knows that O'Driscoll's... Like, that's the thing that separated him from other players of his ability, were like acceleration in a tiny space.
2: Yeah, true, I guess.
1: And angle and lines of running and footwork. Like, all of that was on display.
2: I still felt that Antimac should have dived for him at the very least.
4: Like, French fullbacks don't dive for players. Come on.
2: This was laid bare on this particular Sunday afternoon. Is there something you wanted to say there before we get into
1: the scrums.
4: Oh, yeah.
1: The scrums are amazing. They're so violent. And it's just...
4: The gap between the two before... It's like about a metre and a half gap.
1: And then the referee just
4: dive into each other.
1: Yeah.
3: And they go at it straight away.
4: Yeah.
1: And like... Do you know those there's footage from 1970s crowd scenes at football matches where a goal is scored and everybody surges one way and they surge back.
4: It's
1: sensational. Yeah. And so violent. And like, how did you ever referee any of that stuff?
3: And a lottery.
4: It didn't,
3: and by the way, well, I think at times, looking at that game, like, I wouldn't know the first thing about the scrum, and feel free to come in here now on this, but like, you would look at scrums and you would go, well, France have murdered us there. And the referee would go, penalty Ireland. And even you could see some of the Irish, like Hayes and Woody, going,
1: yeah, shut up, lads.
3: I can't believe that's what's happened. But,
1: like, of course it was.
4: They were so chaotic back then, like, it's impossible. Like, it actually was really, really
3: lottery,
4: difficult to even, even read it. Nowadays, you can kind of.
2: There wasn't that many of them either.
4: There's such a, like, a methodical setup, you can kind of see a few things.
1: No subs. Like, no front row sub everybody getting in and getting off.
4: Subs back then was like if someone was injured. Even 2009, I remember when we did it, was the Ireland-Wales game. I think both teams had their starting props on the pitch
1: at
4: full time.
1: Oof.
4: That was 2009.
3: The idea of the finishers was like...
4: That's only
2: embryonic.
4: Something the last 10 years or so.
2: Let's get into some of the trends that we've seen. Like, I've got a list of most jarring here, which comes after trends, and that list is 10 times as long as this trending.
4: My most jarring and trending are kind of the same kind of thing.
2: But then let's just throw them all in together. Yeah. For me, trending, the refs jerseys class.

0: and I think that's
1: the jerseys generally.
2: The colours.
3: The jerseys were baggy. They must have weighed about a ton, by the way.
1: Baggy and shoulder pads. But the collars were cool.
3: They eventually did away with them a few years later when it was like, was it the Heineken Cup, one of those where there was like, players were like, there was a lot of players dragging on to lads as they were going towards the line and like being able to hold them down by the jersey. Do you remember them Wales went like, were basically wearing paper at some point?
4: Yeah.
3: To the point where the jerseys, which they probably loved.
4: I remember on the jerseys, like, there was one point in the second half where Ireland had a scrum and you could see Peter Clawson getting his bind on Keith Wood. And normally, like, you're kind of, you just grab a bit of jersey because they're tight now, like, you're grabbing any bit of jersey you can. Clawson had his arm and, like, wrapped it. He had done this kind of loop around Wood's jersey so that there was, like, if he was to lose his bind, it was because his wrist was going to break. Like,
0: but it was England that came along and changed it all, wasn't it?
4: England and France had the skin. Nike, really.
0: Nike
4: did it in 2003.
0: Even seeing O'Driscoll run with the baggy jersey is just better than anybody with it. It's just why this is actually not helping his aerodynamics whatsoever. And yet
1: he can still do it.
3: Some of the trends, opposition's body language when the other team scored. You know the way now it's like all very positive and right, let's realign and let's get back to it.
4: Drudging in under the
3: slumps. Like, oh shit. Like lying on the ground, like it was like picked up by like. Mick Galway shorts definitely deserved a tip of the cap.
0: I missed this.
3: I'd forgotten about it, but it wasn't just from that game, just in general. He used to wear shorts up around his nipples. He was a Simon Cowell of rugby. No discipline I had was another one. Like, there was just
4: Ireland gave away like 6 penalties in the first quarter of an hour. It was just like any time France got 2 or 3 phases
1: they
4: to
1: were
4: get
1: right
4: a penalty
1: though. They were all
3: hanging on.
1: They were that definitely helped. Rodgers kicking not great off the tee.
0: No.
1: Off the sand.
0: The fact that a tee existed for some kicks and the sand for the other.
4: Back then it was the kickoff at the start of the first and second half was always done off the ground, and restarts after scores were drop kicks. But I think in couple of years after that, I'd say, they just made every kick off as a drop kick.
3: The sand was great.
4: Mound of sand. That was a proper throwback.
1: What was he kicking the penalties off? A tee?
4: Just a tee.
1: What was the sand for then?
4: They used to just always have like a little mound of sand in the centre circle.
0: That's what I couldn't get. Why is it one kick?
1: For the penalties and sand for the restarts.
4: You could probably get a little bit high. You probably wanted a different height, I suppose, maybe for the kickoff, because you want to really... You're just trying to send it right up into the sky and drop 10 yards forward.
1: But definitely, like, it very unfortunate with the one that hit the crossbar. But it did remind me that and Philip Matthews is like, oh, you know, if somebody just been a bit quicker there. Like, in the 80s and 90s, one of our best tactics for scoring a try was trying to hit the post from a penalty. it was our best way of getting into the territory.
4: I remember actually after we hit the bar, Philip Matthews was saying, if there had just been a couple of runners up quick. The kick was from like 50 yards. No one could possibly have got up to the post that quickly.
1: From the era where you remember, like, Jesus, that was it. I mean, that would constitute a good chance for us.
0: Yeah, you got to stay alive.
4: I had a few as well then. The complete separation of the roles between backs and forwards. Like, the forwards literally just kind of followed the ball for the entire game and just went like ruck to ruck to ruck. You'd have like Keith Wood or some of the odd time would pop out in midfield taking on a ball or something like that. But for the most part, it was when it left a ruck, it was going to the backs and the forwards just ran around after it.
1: That meant for a very nice game.
4: Yeah.
1: Because the backs matched up against each other.
4: It played like Joan Alomu rugby did in 1990s when it came out. A few other ones. We did the scrums. The line out as well, just how slow it was. The entire the lifts and everything, it just took an age. And the one-handed throws. And how simple the attacking systems were.
0: Very simple.
4: Ireland's lethal weapon was basically like putting it out to Ron O'Gara, who'd drift a little bit and pop it back inside to Rob Henderson taking a crash ball.
3: A lot of crash ball.
0: Yeah. One thing that jarred for me was the French crowd being dickheads.
1: Oh,
0: consistently jeering Ron O'Gara.
3: Are you talking about the kicking or are you talking about...
4: I was the way they supported
3: their
4: own
3: team. That was the thing.
4: They always do that.
0: Like, I'm a big fan of it.
3: I remember being at games over there and that was just... They obviously don't still do it, but...
4: Do they? Oh, yeah.
3: Right.
4: Like, a place like Claremont, they for their own kickers, they make as much noise as possible.
3: Right. So it's not as if...
4: Yeah.
3: Sorry, they probably are trying to put them off, I'm sure, but it's not like... It's better that they all do it. Right.
4: Yeah.
0: Rather than one.
3: It's not like one expected person.
4: For like an Irish kicker, like it's not that like they're trying to put you off. They just do that for kicks.
3: Yeah.
1: But the atmosphere is shit.
4: Yeah.
1: It's like a terrible.
4: The other one I had then, injury time. The clock not just stopping. They didn't turn it off for injuries and stuff like that.
1: I don't know when
4: so
1: that happened.
4: It got to the end, and like the end of the game, even on the commentary, I remember he was saying, like, you know, the ball had been kicked out. We didn't know, is this the end or not?
3: Probably.
4: You know, and you're just, any time the ball gets kicked out, everyone's looking over at the ref to see, was this the moment?
0: Yeah. I think they kept it a secret as well, the amount of injury time.
4: Yeah, it wasn't like it was at least 2 minutes.
3: It was never even mentioned.
4: Yeah.
3: One thing that jumped out for me was the, and I looked it up on the stats on the website afterwards, I don't know if this is quite right or not, but there was no pounding of the opposition line from either team at any point. It was get inside the 22.
1: Score, get out.
3: Ireland got inside the 22 for the first time after about half an hour or something like that, right? Something that was crazy.
4: Probably their try.
3: Could have been. But, like, there was no pounding of the line. And, like, this uber defence that we see now, like, you get up to within 5 metres and you pound.
4: And
3: you
4: pick
3: pound,
4: and go, defend. And pick and go, and
1: defended
4: pick and go.
1: A bit, but gave away penalties.
3: Not up near, not right, not that pounding the line thing. I looked at the, I don't know if this is right or not. I only watched it, I wish I'd seen it before I started watching the game. But it said that France were in Ireland's 22 for 50 seconds. And Ireland were in France's 22 for 20 seconds.
1: For the whole game?
3: For the entire game. Like, a lot of the other stats I looked at were definitely right on that. Like, there's a huge, they've retrospectively gone on and put in, like, most dominant tackles and all this stuff that is now part of the parlance. But, so I don't know.
0: That's extraordinary that is the case. I thought surely it'd be higher than that.
3: My initial thing was, it couldn't be right, but actually.
4: I'd surely think it's higher than that, but not, like, particularly high.
3: Yeah.
4: Like, 15 seconds, that's like...
3: 50 and 20.
4: That's like three or four phases, like...
3: Yeah. But when you think about Ireland, that was it. They get in, you get in the 22, get in, score your try, and get the hell out of there.
0: Get out of there. Yeah. The last thing that jarred for me, but it brings us nicely onto sliding doors, and what happens after this game is, as you've already mentioned, seeing Warren Gatland and Eddie O'Sullivan sitting side by side in the stand. We'll play a clip from the BBC in just a moment. I think it's good to come, actually. Here's what you actually mentioned, Ger, at the top of the show, which is the conversation about David Humphreys and Ronan O'Gara and how this then turns into the question of the coaching team.
5: When the substitution was made of O'Gara or Humphreys for O'Gara, you know, we were sort of musing here in the studio about whether this was, you know, O'Gara might have been a bit cheesed off with 20 minutes to go and he's having a good game and the game's in the balance. But actually, as it turned out, as it did against Scotland, it was a very shrewd move by Warren Gatland, Jonathan.
6: Yes, and, you know, he just steadied the game again. I think he's a better kicker than O'Gara, and things were getting tight. And at the end, he stuck a beautiful penalty over. His kicking out of hand is longer, so they wanted to keep the French in their own half. But it'll be an interesting position now for Warren Gatland. After the England defeat, I went to the press conference, and he was, terrible there. You know, they didn't actually speak to Warren, the Irish press. No, is he going to get another contract? It's amazing how rugby turns around.
3: Yeah.
4: Amazing how rugby turns around.
3: And he went on to get another contract and a successful Ireland career for another 12 years. Beautiful relationship.
4: Remember all those Grand Slams?
0: What does happen next? So he gets another contract for 2 more years?
3: Something. He did. What did he last, 12 months after that?
4: It was like end of 2001 when he was let go. So he mightn't even have gotten another contract at that stage. I don't know. Depends, obviously, when that contract that he was on at that present time was running out.
3: That was just Jonathan. It was just something to say. Jonathan Davies, just something to say. Like,
0: was David Humphreys a better kicker than Ronan O'Gara at that point?
4: At that point, he probably was.
1: But bear in mind that the previous year he'd missed a sitter. He had had a horror.
3: That's when you were talking earlier on about the quality of that kick at the end and like the difficulty of it. He had missed an absolute sitter on 81 minutes in 99 to beat France, and it had a stinker all day long.
1: I was at that game, and it was like, you're joking me. Basically, from the 22. And it just shanks right. Like, what? How did that happen? And here he is. There's no pricking around. No. Puts the ball down, wellies it through, and gets out of there. So, like,
3: Desi
1: Dolan
3: against Meade a couple of years later.
0: is this a redemption story then for David Humphreys?
1: Absolutely, yeah.
0: Is this the overlooked theme of this whole...
1: I actually think that this was, like, the stereotypical David Humphreys performance, and that it had a little bit of everything, right? It had those crazy drop goal attempts at the end when you're like, just keep the ball. One of them was good and one of them was horrific. It had the amazing penalty, but the back line looked brilliant every time he got the ball. His passing was like, he was really aggressive bringing the ball to the line and offered a completely different player to that Ronan O'Gara. And in fairness, Ronan O'Gara was never that player either. Like, O'Gara becomes one of the great tactical minds of world rugby over the next 4 or 5 seasons. But at that stage, like, they were the perfect balance of each other, I think. Because they were totally different players.
0: My notes on the end of the game was Humphreys goes for the drop goal. What? Question mark, exclamation mark. Another drop goal attempt from Humphreys. Again, what? And then Humphreys tries a really risky pass and gives the ball away, and then just get into block caps here at this point. What is he thinking at in these moments?
1: Well, after he's kicked the penalty to win the game, he throws an intercept that could go the length of the pitch.
3: Listening to Nigel Starmer-Smith was like listening to my mother during commentary, which when the opposition, when we kick the ball away like that and it goes deep into their territory, she would say something like, well, that's Grisha. That's as good a score to them now.
1: Yes.
3: It's not. It's like, it's really not.
1: It's not on the board.
0: What would have happened had Ireland actually tried to play possession rugby at that point?
3: They did get close to a try at some point near the end, but gave away a penalty, if I'm right, move out to the right hand side.
4: Maybe you recall that.
3: I think that any time Ireland showed, to be fair, I caveat this with the amount of handling. There was something like 40 handling errors between the two of them that day, which is unheard of now. Like, you go through a whole
0: perfect
3: season now,
0: well,
3: and you wouldn't get that sort of a number. So I caveat with that. But definitely at any point that Ireland got ball in hand, like, if you're the coaching ticket looking at that as well, I don't know why you wouldn't at some point have watched it and gone,
1: we're good at this.
3: I'm seeing a trend here now. We kick the ball, they're hammering the shit out of us, running back at us. Whereas, when we have it, we cut right through them. I mean, you know, when you talk about how pivotal a day it was, or when you talk about sort of where Irish rugby went from that, like, it might have been days like that. I kind of feel that the pivotal moment was post, I mentioned a bit earlier on, but post the England game, and when all those changes came in, I thought that was, it's hard to get past that as one of the most pivotal moments in the history of Irish rugby, actually.
0: So this is less of a sliding doors moment?
3: I think so, but...
1: Is Gatland the coach in 99? So Gatland's coach in 98, is that's when he gets the gig.
3: Was it 97, 98?
1: Ashton is 97, I think, is he?
3: Is he?
4: I think it was 98.
1: And then, Gatland...
0: 98 to 2001 is Gatland.
1: Yeah, so you're kind of dead man walking after a World Cup like that, where an underdog as horrible as Argentina beat us. Now it's like, oh, Argentina, they're kind of better than us, especially in World Cups. And probably he needed to go away and learn his trade away from international rugby with Wasps to become the great coach that he became. Mm-hmm. It's unlikely that you could have done that in the role as Ireland coach. And like, I think Sullivan was a good coach, not a great coach. But that team was our, like, that's the start of our best team. And that's the start of our most competitive team. And that's the team that should have won a World Cup quarterfinal.
4: One thing I couldn't believe on it as well is, not so much it was like, you know, first win in Paris since 70 whatever. It was the first time Ireland won three games in a row in the tournament since 1982.
3: Yeah.
4: Three games in a row.
3: Insane, yeah.
4: Like,
1: we should
4: 18 years.
1: Yeah, we should remember how crap we were.
4: Yeah, like, exactly. I think a lot of people kind of forget how crap Ireland were at rugby for a long time.
1: Being a ball bouncing back off a post.
4: Yeah. Like,
1: we have scored that way in international rugby. Like, yeah, geez, we should try this a bit more.
0: So that's why I've gone as my sliding doors moment, as the moment when we got a bit of a pep in our step. When we started to look around at each other and say, we're actually okay at this.
3: I think there's some merit in that. It was the cliche that we were a 60 or 70 minute team. It was a cliche because it was 100% true. And I was interested, actually, with that in mind, looking at that game last night, just looking back at it, about how we fared. Like, there was a point about 25 minutes to go in the game where we were 9 or 10 or 11 points down or something. And I was actually thinking, you could have gone away for a pint at that stage, happily in the notion, or gone off to your aunties.
4: Gone off to my friends.
3: Happily in the notion.
1: That was
3: done.
1: Yeah. Yeah.
3: Actually, that was the moment where, maybe that was, maybe we're underselling that.
4: Well, no, I would say like that, like, I definitely remember around that time, that was like a, that was being talked about in the schoolyard the following day, and people were mad about rugby all of a sudden just because of that.
3: Yeah.
4: Now, obviously, it was around the time as well where you had Munster going on their run a couple of months later, getting the Hurling Cup final.
1: On terrestrial TV as well, I think.
4: Yeah, and all of that was just starting to kick off. So I think it probably was, it was the first big moment in what ended up being a few years of big moments before Ireland kind of became a consistent team and were challenging for
1: things. Yeah, I think the key thing is that in Keith Wood, you had somebody who understood the professionalism that the England players who were going to win the World Cup 2003 were all heavily invested in because he was playing against them all the time. And that was the season he'd actually come back to
4: Munster.
1: So he came back to Munster, and in a short period of time, he's with Stringer and O'Gara as they're breaking into the team, with Foley, who's his best mate, that culture obviously comes from there. But you've got a golden generation of players coming through at the same time. You have Brian O'Driscoll, who can do that. Mm. And that's, I think, the most important thing here. It's not that, like, everything else comes from the fact that we suddenly have really good players who are confident at the same time, and there's competition for places. So before, it would have been Humphreys who would have played for a decade and a half and nobody ever would have pushed him. But O'Gara comes along and puts him out of the team, and suddenly he's playing sensational, lights out, like taking risks, trying to get back in the team. I think that, that there's an ecosystem that builds at the same time with the advent of professionalism. But the key thing is that you have world-class players, which we hadn't. So we had one player ever who would be world-class, and then the next world-class player would come along, and that player would fade. Mm. Now all of a sudden we have players who were aspiring to be world-class or were going to be getting there at the same time.
0: What happened? What would have happened if Warren Gatland became Ireland coach 2 years later, if this was his first season? Because I think you're right in what you're saying, that nobody can survive after the catastrophe that was the 99 World Cup.
1: Does he bring Sean Edwards with him?
0: Same. Yeah, well, no.
7: So the the 99 thing is bizarre for me, because like, Ireland were crap at the time. He had just been in the job, and over the 2 years since that World Cup, had made significant improvements, and they were an unrecognisable team. Like, the notion that he was sacked because of what happened in 99, it might have actually been the case, but I just think that is ludicrous.
3: Like. And it's a judgment as much about Warren Gatland as it is about Ireland, right? Like, that point. And I think a huge part of his chippiness as a coach was the fallout of what happened with Ireland. I think that must have been a huge driving factor. Like, we've spoken to him about it before. I think it was a huge driving factor.
7: Yeah, he probably wouldn't have been the same character.
3: I'd
7: say.
3: Not, you know.
1: I don't think he was ready for it either. Yeah. I think that he was unbelievably young. The hair is quite black. Like,
0: white.
1: Yeah.
3: Do you know one thing we haven't done over the last while is pour enough over Brian O'Driscoll? Like,
7: it's ridiculous.
3: The purpose of this, obviously, is to dig deeper beyond. That was the main story, and sort of people take it as a given, but bloody hell. Like, I definitely felt at one point, in terms of that thing that we've spoken about with sort of taking on that French line and trying to keep ball in hand, I thought that other players were looking at him doing it and going,
1: I can try this.
3: Like, Henderson was at it, Hickey, we mentioned, Dempsey did it a little bit, some of the forwards were at it, like, I definitely felt that there was a bit of a trickle effect from him doing it. And by the way, like, probably maybe Hickey might have been as good, but few better at it than him to try and get through that gap. But he was unbelievable. The hits, the tries, the try saving tackles.
1: The pickup for the third try.
7: Yes.
1: The pickup for the which he does that again one handed against Australia a couple years later.
3: A scoop.
1: Yeah. It's like that, the ball skills, as Matt Dawson referred to it, they are off the charts. That was absolutely sensational.
0: Is this over or underrated? This is our final subject, our final award.
7: I think it's actually rated just about right.
0: Okay.
7: Because like, it is rated enormously.
0: I think Brian
1: O'Driscoll's... Have you gone back and watched it before this? Except for homework for this?
7: No, you would have like seen the tries and stuff. I never watched it in full.
0: That's the thing. Brian O'Driscoll's hat trick is perfectly rated, but the game.
3: Underrated. I wouldn't agree with that. I think that people only talk about that game in relation to Brian O'Driscoll's performance. And
0: that's my point. That's why it's underrated. But what I'm saying is more going on here.
3: No, but there's loads going on, and it was. I would highly recommend to anybody to go back and watch it, because it was just a brilliant moment in time. And such a pivotal moment in Irish rugby to go back and watch it. But like, at the number of mistakes, how shambolic it was, the lack of tactics.
0: Don't care.
3: Largely
1: a perfect product of its time.
3: Gorgeous shambles.
0: Exactly.
3: So, yeah, as a game, totally underrated. I don't think you could.
0: You're going overrated. You're going correct rated.
1: Gorgeous is over. It's
3: gorgeous shambles.
1: Yeah, which is like
0: my favourite thing.
1: So the criteria for this would be, would you sit down and watch it? And if you knew that every game you were going to sit down and watch was that good, would you watch it?
0: 100%.
1: I would actually pick watching that game over a lot of like new games that you're like, I don't know what's going to happen here.
0: It's better than the vast majority of games of the last 15 years.
1: It's like, it's sun-bleached moments of history. The chaos of the scrums is amazing. I think
0: out of 10 as a game, Neil.
1: I was surprised. I was surprised at how much I enjoyed this.
7: Out of 10 as a game.
0: Give me a rating out of 10. Question.
3: What, like,
7: could be an 8 or a 9.
1: For entertainment factor.
0: Eight or a 9 is a big difference, is what I'm hearing in my ear. Gonna need an answer, Neil.
7: I'll give it a 9, sure. I'll give it a 9.
3: Are we rating the game now?
0: Yeah. Classic game club, not classic Brian O'Driscoll club.
3: As a game, it was a beautiful moment in time. great historically.
4: Just the game itself.
3: Brilliant moments.
4: Take away the occasion and everything.
1: No,
0: stretching part of the game.
4: Okay, yeah, that's fine. Because if it was just the actual gameplay, I was going 7.
1: I think with the intrigue, the coaching intrigue that we know is about to come, like Donal Lennon is there watching what's happening. Was it after one of these games that Eddie turns to him?
3: The dressing room.
1: In the dressing room and goes, geez, that's him now.
3: No, it must have been.
0: Must be England.
4: Well, it was apparently this one, I think.
1: Couldn't have been the next year because.
4: No.
1: Well, the next year is foot and mouth year, right? 2001.
4: Yeah. Oh, yeah. And when did we beat France at home that year as well, isn't it?
1: So we did beat France after. Yeah. So maybe it was after that game.
4: I think it might have been the.
0: There was an All Blacks game in there as well.
4: I think it might have been 2000.
1: Right, so like, think about, there's like all this political intrigue happening. Mm. It's the birth of a modern superstar, our best ever player. And like, poo, you know, the Brits were like, not sure about his defence. Like, well, screw you, lads. You kill for
0: sense. Screw you, Jiffy Davis. And Matt Dawson and their smugness.
4: And one last comment as well, Kevin Maggs on the wing.
1: Oh, yes. Man.
4: That was like
1: the most conservative selection of all time. Like, he didn't do that much.
4: Yeah. I barely noticed he was playing.
3: Yeah. Like, sure, he probably didn't know what he was doing himself, to be fair. It's
4: unbelievable centre, but yeah. I haven't really as a winger.
0: Last thoughts before we wrap?
1: Watch the game. It's
3: definitely
1: amazing.
4: Yeah. Just watch us.
0: This is the Classic Game Club. We'd love to hear your suggestions. Have you given 10 to any other games?
3: This is the first time he's rated
0: it. First time he's rated at anything.
1: Ah, okay. Well, would you have given 10 to any other games?
0: Ooh, Kerry Dublin 2013 comes close.
4: That'll be up there.
0: We've already done that. But I think that might have been 8 or 9. This, I think it's just a level of surprise.
4: We did Ireland Wales, that would have been nowhere near it. That was actually a bad game.
0: Yeah, it was poor.
3: The moment I can get behind as a 10 out of 10, but if we're just saying as a game, I couldn't say it.
1: Let yourself go, I think the enjoyment factor is the most important thing here, because like, you're going to sit down and watch 115 minutes of coverage, including the games. I want to do the Tyrone Kerry game.
0: Yeah, we'll do that.
1: The trilogy. Just to like pick at the scab.
0: I'm not sure if I can do that. They'd all be like a 2 or 3 out of 10, all terrible, terrible games. Not good for this particular slot, I think.
1: Are there other rugby games this good? Because like, the 2009 game, I've got no. I don't feel
4: like. What I would be more curious to do now is actually go back and watch a few more games from around
0: that era, yeah.
4: To just kind of see, to get an even better idea of what they were like. Because really, all I remember from those games are individual tries and moments.
1: 02 to 03. We are absolutely sensational before the World Cup happens. We're playing some of the best rugby that we've ever played.
4: Well, to be honest, even at the World Cup.
0: We got hockeyed by France.
4: But I always look back and go, like, that was an unbelievable French team.
1: Mm. Was it the 07
4: World Cup? 07 we were
1: sensational.
4: Like, sensational.
1: And Hickey's at his best.
4: Yeah. And flopped in.
1: Should we watch some of those games?
0: Yeah, we'll do that next. Any suggestions as well at home, tweet us at Off The Ball. We'll get around to all of them.
4: Watch the 2007 World Cup, please.
0: Thanks a million.
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2: Sometimes I might even leave it on when there's rugby on. Yeah.

0: sounds great. Very,
1: I think apps play that night.
0: I do. You're sitting right across from me, of course. JP used to be our producer, was a sort of radio, proper radio presenter, right, DJ, and sat in this sort of situation where bands would come in and he'd be saying, yeah, really good, really, like, really good.
2: Really good,
0: but we won't play that out in there. Fair play.
1: Yeah. I was saying it to you earlier, it's just a, I think it's just something I did for myself, like, you know. It's a great, like, I mean, like, people write books, or, you know, ex-sports people might write books or go down a different path, but it's just something that I find it easy to kind of vent that way and get a lot out. I've really enjoyed the process, and I've always done it, like, you know, but it's for me, it's for myself. You've convinced me to do this, I have to say. I'm not going to play completely dumb. I mean, there is a point where you kind of would like to get it out there if...
0: Yeah,
1: you don't want to make a total fool of yourself.
3: When you started this, was it something you were happy just doing in your bedroom, doing it nice?
1: Oh yeah, and I'd be happy still doing that way. It you know, I don't watch TV. I come home from work, don't watch television, don't want it like that. I just go on my own somewhere into a corner and do whatever, do a bit of recording, or, you know, write, or do that, play a bit of guitar, like, you know.
3: It's got a very
1: changed me as a person.
3: Oh really?
1: Yeah, it has. Yeah. That anger's gone.
3: So is the anger through to me? Are the lyrics quite angry?
1: I don't think so, no. No, I think it's coming out. It's amazing what comes out. I mean, you don't expect what's going to come out comes out. And then when you start listening back to things, you realise it's not bad, or whatever the case may be. But it is something I've done for myself. I want to keep it to myself. And I want it to be... Look, I want it to kind of take me on a bit of a journey. And see where it goes. So,
3: did you need something like this when you were tired?
1: You always need something like this, yeah.
3: Because was it literally, I need something to fill up my evenings?
1: Yeah, you do need that, because, you know, you come out, and just to get back to the football thing, you come out of a very highly energized, very intense kind of atmosphere, and it's, you do need something to replace that. You know, Kevin's good as now. You've done the DJ stuff as well, and
2: yeah, I got paid for that.
1: There's a lot of
2: corporate gig.
1: Sometimes as well, you know, I mean, when I think back to my football career as well, that just happened. From when I was a kid, you know, it just I never stopped.
3: You were good, and you kept being good.
1: But I never stopped to think about it. It just happened. It just happened. Like, and believe it or not, there was a time where I was going to quit football. And do this. That's true. And then a certain Stephen Kenny rang my phone and got me to sign for Longford, believe it or not. But it, you know, you just go with the flow, and then one thing leads to another, and things get very, very good. And then when you look back on your career, you realise being part of a team was brilliant. Even though I'm not made that way. I'm quite an introverted person. I like my own company. I like doing my own thing. Like, you know, but I got a lot out of that. A lot out of that team environment. Like, you know, but yeah, to answer your question, you do. Like, I think you need something to strive for, and something to kind of keep you going. And in life, my knee is gone. I mean, had knee surgery last July, and I tore meniscus. And my
3: not even five aside.
1: I can't even run anymore. I had knee surgery last July. And I came around from I'm in the bed. Surgeon comes down to see me an hour later. Says, "Come over here to the monitor." Showed me the scope. The cartilage is gone completely. He just said,
0: "Good luck.
1: You're done."
0: Right.
1: End of story. Like, you know.
0: How do you feel about that?
1: I feel about writing a lot of songs.
3: How'd you feel listening to it for the first time?
1: I'm actually I listen to it a lot, but it is. Yeah, I'm very it is. It's strange listening to it, like, in this situation, you know.
3: Have you told Wes that you wrote a love song about him?
1: No.
3: You initially said I've written a song about...
1: He knows I love him.
3: When you initially said I've written a song about Wes Hoolihan, and I didn't know what type of music it was...
1: No,
3: I was thinking it was going to be some sort of a catchy ole ole type.
1: No.
3: This might be something they're singing. No. Something about Wezzo, crossing it in for Robbie Brady.
1: Stop putting words in my mouth. I never said I wrote a song about Wes Hoolihan. I said I wrote a song.
3: It's got a very, very initial thoughts were very sort of late 80s, early 90s. I was thinking like late talk type vibe. JP said the Blue Nile.
1: They're all good.
3: Is that your influences? That sort of New Order?
1: Oh, definitely, yeah. New Order, Simple Minds, and you know, all that 80s stuff. sort of synth inspired music. Like, I'm older than I look, Nathan. I'm not going to divulge my age, but I'm a 70s kid, so I grew up in the 80s and I grew up with listening to a lot of that stuff, like, you know.
0: Well, those guys, you see, when they put out music, they just put it out and they would have to set it free and wait till Melody Maker and the NME came out to get the reviews. You live in a rather different age, Dewey.
1: Well, I said this as well. I'm sort of skeptical of the music industry. It's kind of something that it sort of that kind of worries you, like, you know, that kind of way. It's hard to get your head around it at all, like, you know. But I mean, I'm not really focused on that, to be quite honest with you. I think
0: like the football industry, I'd say. Basically, everyone's out to screw you for a bit of money.
1: Well, the football industry is getting worse, isn't it? Yeah, good.
0: The reviews are in. Will I go through a few of them?
1: No, I don't hear any reviews, no.
0: It's all good. Where do we find this music, Stewie, from Leo? Where did we find the music?
1: Well, it's private at the moment, so I'll try. I would hope to put it out. Hopefully we get something we can put it out. There's no point in really doing it now at this stage, and you embarrass me on the national radio station.
0: You'll have to go to the listen back function on Newstalk. It'll be the only place you can hear it until the official big band release comes. Full production values, choir, everything.
1: Until the concert in Talca Park. We get a concert in Talca Park.
0: Good stuff, Stu. Bit of a new romantic feel. Great nod to you in the Shells promo too. Be good to see you in Talca tomorrow from Rob.
1: Yeah, no, looking forward to this year, I have to say, with Shells. There's a bit of a...
0: Come back to that.
1: Go on.
0: This is a proper compliment. That's actually decent.
1: Decent?
0: E.T. Nice. It's actually decent. Fair play to Stewie. That track was really good. Electric Picnic this summer, says Mike in Galway. He'll take it. Wants to offer him a gig?
1: Never been.
0: Somebody wants to offer him a gig at Electric Picnic? Yeah. He'll take it. Great 80s feel off that, Stuart. Thanks, John in Limerick. Peter's watching on YouTube. Ah, fair play, Stu. Bang a Bross off it.
1: Oh, Bross.
0: Were you a Bross fan?
1: No.
0: Is there a Bang a Bross off it? I only knew, what was Bross's one song? When Will I Be Famous? That was the only song I knew until I watched the documentary. Did you watch the documentary?
1: No, I'm not a fan of Bross. I'm not a fan of Ripped Jeans. He's in a movie I watched recently as well, Luke Goss.
0: He's in a lot of movies, yeah.
1: I didn't see the documentary.
0: Should watch the documentary.
1: Yeah, I don't know whether I should watch it now.
0: I don't know if they come across as sort of sympathetic characters or pathetic characters. They are the two most egotistical, childish adults you've ever seen in your life. Yeah. But there's something nice about them still. Like, they were battered and bruised by the music industry and have somehow just about survived.
1: Yeah.
0: You should watch it. It's definitely well worth a watch. That's a toe-tapper, Stewie. I'm hearing a bit of the soundtrack from that Ryan Gosling movie, Drive. It's very good. Yeah, that would fit in there nicely.
1: I like that movie.
0: Very electro. I approve from Sam.
1: I like that movie, Drive.
0: Lads, great tune. Could be on the soundtrack from Drive. A great movie with a better soundtrack from a few years back. Well done, Stewie. Says Doughty in Galway.
1: I must watch that movie back again, actually.
0: Yeah. Well, what you can do is watch it back and put your music in the background and think, does it all just fit in? So it's going on really well. You relaxed?
1: I am relaxed.
0: You chilled out? Yeah. Because there was times when you weren't so relaxed, we should remember, Stewie. Those times when the nice chilled out Stewie was a very different character, even though he just had one of the greatest moments of his career. Let's go back in time.
4: Stuart, you're the man of the match today, but another league medal for you. Congratulations.
5: Yeah, it's fantastic. I'm absolutely delighted. I'm angry, Tony, I have to be honest with you. Even now, I can talk about how the club has been treated, what we've gone through, and all I can say is, Stephen Kenny, we've won it. So go on, go back to Scotland and get lost. Your behaviour was despicable. Despicable as a manager. I thought you were a better man than that. Your behaviour over the last year has been despicable. And people are talking about Stephen Kenny's a nice guy. Don't want people like that in the league. His carry on has been absolutely outrageous.
4: Well, let's talk about Shelburne now, as you have won the league. And I mean, performance from you. And over the season, the amount of goals you scored meant you deserved it.
5: We do deserve it, yeah. We've won this league by 3 points. We've been robbed during the season with the Dublin City affair. Suspensions have gone against us. I'm sorry, Tony, but I'm angry as well. I was angry before the game. I've been angry for a long time. And I'm speaking on behalf of those players out there. These fans, this football club, have been robbed blind. This is our reward. This is our just reward. We deserve this. We deserve this big time.
4: Well done, Stuart. Thanks for talking to us.
6: Very strong words from Stuart Byrne there. He didn't hold his fire there, Roddy. What do you reckon?
7: Well, I think he was a bit angry.
0: Ronnie Collins. I think he was a bit angry.
1: I've never seen that.
0: Wow.
1: Heard that.
0: So that was on a promo for a long, long time.
1: Nathan, the emotional roller coasters tonight. I'm up here, I'm down there, I'm up here.
3: Yeah, the reason that came to mind was because Shells are one of the many League of Ireland clubs who are doing really good things on their social media in terms of trying to promote their games, and you were in a little sort of cameo role in their latest video where they mentioned being angry.
1: Yeah.
3: And then we're watching it back going, what was he so angry about again? What actually happened? So this was 2006.
1: This was 2006.
3: You've literally just won the league.
1: Yeah, so... So probably need to give a bit of a backstory.
3: People will definitely
1: won't remember because what is it, 13 years ago now? But effectively, from pre-season, we weren't getting paid. The club we were all over the shop. You know, there was all sorts of money issues, and it was very, very difficult. Very difficult season from that respect, like, you know, and it like from to be getting paid on and off from pre-season right through the whole season, going 3-4 weeks without wages, it was awful. It was an awful thing to kind of to deal with. However, because of the year we had in 2005, which is the year I think everybody expected us to win everything that year, because in 2005, you know, we had an unbelievable squad. We'd signed Colin Hawkins, Bobby Ryan, Glenn Crowe from Bowes, and people just thought we were going to walk away with it, and it just didn't happen. You know, we just didn't get going for 2 months. That killed our season. We hit the ground running then, but it was too little too late. So going into the 2006 season, I think the players felt really guilty over it, felt they needed a point to prove, not just to supporters, to the club. We were getting, you know, we were getting well paid at the time, but until this all started. But I think we felt that even to ourselves, we needed to kind of put it right. So right from the off, everything was going wrong. The wages stuff was a huge issue. Then the Dublin City thing happened, for people who may not forget that. Dublin City went bust halfway during the season. So we had played Dublin City twice and beat them twice, so 6 points. And Derry, who were our contenders that year, had only played them once, but had been beaten by them.
3: So there was a 9-point swing.
1: So there was nearly a 9-point swing. We all of a sudden, we just lost that 9 points, and Derry just, it sort of went in Derry's favour. Then there was all sorts of stuff going on. Ollie was threatening to the FAI. He was threatening to sue over a game we played against Bowes, where I think Jason McGuinness played in the game, something daily, and he was suspended. And the reason we knew he was suspended, he was sent off against us 2 weeks prior. And he was in the warm-up, and he played the game, and he was actually a suspended player. So we actually lost that game. Nearly sure we lost that game. We either drew or lost. I think we lost. And then obviously it came out after the game that Jason McGuinness had actually been suspended and should never have played the game. So Ollie was threatening then to get the points reversed because they played a suspended player. And from what I think I remember now, and somebody could probably put me straight on this, I think Derry may have played Sean Hargan in a game when he was also supposed to be suspended, and there was no repercussions for them. And so it was all this stuff, it was just getting under our skin, and nothing was going for us at all. Like, you know, Dublin City went, we lost the points, there was the issue over the suspended player thing, and there was a couple of other things going on in the background. And then Stephen had gotten the Dunfermline job.
3: So Stephen was the Derry manager at the time?
1: Stephen was the Derry manager, yeah, and about, I think it was 6 weeks before the end of the season, possibly even 4 weeks, he had gotten the Dunfermline job. They had announced it, and he was going to Dunfermline at the end of the season. And I remember in the last week, Bowes had a poor year. They just hadn't turned up. I think Gareth Farley was the manager that year, and they were very poor, like, you know. But last week of the season, comes down to it all, we're playing Bowes on the Friday night, win the game, win the league. I think I remember one of the players saying something that, you know, apparently Stephen had been ringing the Bowes players and G'ing them up, and you know, getting them to try and win the game and all this stuff. And I absolutely lost the plot. I was on the Wednesday.
3: So you'd heard this?
1: I'd heard this
3: 2 days before the game,
1: and I just lost the plot over it. Yeah.
3: So basically, Stephen Kenny was getting onto them, saying, "Dad, your season's over, yeah, but go on.
1: Yeah, yeah, yeah. Can you do it?
3: Make it out of the shells. Like, come on.
1: Yeah,
3: you know,
1: yeah.
3: Take the point.
1: That's what I heard. That's what I heard in my head.
3: Who did you hear that from?
1: I won't say I'm not. I'm wondering if
3: maybe that never happened, but they knew it was a really good way of getting under your skin.
1: It was one of our players who would have been very friendly. One of the players who got a phone call, but I won't embarrass them. So myself, knowing, like, Owen was captain, I was vice captain. I remember I just lost it. I said to Owen, if you get a chance after the game, if we win it, you get a chance to say something, you have a right pop, like, you know. So just forgot about it then, had to focus on the game, and the game went the way it did. I got man of the match, which meant I got interviewed, and I didn't think about anything. I heard the whistle go, I heard my name and call out man of the match, I heard the whistle go, and I genuinely just made a beeline for Tony O'Donoghue because I knew it was coming, and I just did let it all out, like, you know.
3: So even though you've just won the title,
1: yeah, now, yeah.
3: I know you'd won it previously, but like that's your first thought is a bit of revenge.
1: Was that
3: in keeping with your character? Like it was no, that the way you no. played football that was no. you always needed something to drive you on? Or
1: I was always self driven, and there was never any problem with getting myself cheated. That's probably the strongest thing I had was mentally. I'd be kind of quite strong like that, but this just hit a nerve. I don't know why. I genuinely don't know why. And I played under Stephen, and he was a fantastic manager for me. He was fantastic for my career. But I don't know why. And I still to this day don't know why. It just a trip just switched, and I just had to get it out. You know, I think what was going on, Nathan. I think what took precedence at the time was the club was gone.
3: Yeah,
1: and we knew because we were a core group of the players were meeting with, in the background, with Ollie, with other board members, and the manager. I mean, it was gone. We knew it was gone, like, you know. But we had to win it. We had to leave the club.
7: With the title.
1: With the title, yeah.
3: So it was just the build-up of so many different emotions.
1: Huge build-up of emotion. And I don't know, like, I mean, the one thing that I experienced at Shells, and it's something I see with all the other players that played for the club. They just love the place. I don't know what you ask Joseph and Doe, how you know Owen Heary, all the top players that have played for the football club. There was something about the place, and I think even when I signed for it, they were the Manchester United of the league. You know, they were trying to do things right. Like, you know, they had they were way ahead of all the other football clubs. Even that's Wes. Sure, Wes still wants to go and play for Shells. Wes will, and I always find this amazing. He talks with everything he's achieved with Ireland, and Norwich, and playing in England. He talks about the European stuff with Shells as being
3: the pinnacle,
1: yeah. But that's the kind of effect the club has on you. It's inexplicable.
3: Have you spoken to Stephen Kenny since?
1: There was Sean Prunty's testimonial a couple of years after that was down in Longford. And we play the Longford team that Stephen had, were the main Longford team. And the one thing about that team was I've never played part of a team that had a camaraderie like that team. It was they had some fantastic players. Just for one reason or another, didn't go to the top level, but could have. Some of them did, but there was a brilliant camaraderie about it. I don't know what it was. But to be fair to them, they broke the ice. The minute I walked into the dressing room, they just absolutely caned me straight away. and like there was no hiding, you know. And I could see Stephen; he was laughing at it, and I had a little giggle as well. And I suppose you have to kind of set things aside and just get on with it, like, you know. I might have said something. We said got a couple of quiet words after it, but I mean, you know, that was it, like, you know.
3: Look at him now.
1: Look at him now. Yeah. Yeah, maybe it made him a better man. I don't know.
3: We'll ask him the next time he's
1: there. Yeah, I'm dying. That's the first thing that happened when I saw him get. And I wanted him to get the Ireland.

0: like, you know, what have you done? Or not what have you done? Or like, what's did something happen or whatever? And that wasn't the case. You know, like I say, it was just a lot of pressure. I mean, Ollie Bourne rang me the next morning actually, and I always remember this. And he actually rang me to thank me. And I know where Ollie was coming from. Ollie died 6 months later. Of cancer, brain cancer, and he went through a tough year and a very, very difficult time, like, you know. And I always remember that. I remember him ringing me and just wanting to thank me. He just felt that. I think Ollie always loved the players, and he, as much as he could, he would look after the players. He wouldn't pay anyone else. He would like to be all sorts of creditors knocking on his door, banging his door down, dare I say, nasty people as well, but he would always break the rules for the players, and he would always do what he could, like, you know, even though he did overextend himself, and that's not to forgive that either, but that's why I think the players always had some sort of affinity with him. They always kind of, they always left the club thinking, well, do you know what, he tried to look after me,
1: you weren't just another player.
0: No, and he would have done that with any player, like, you know. He had a lot of respect for the players, so I think that's what everybody says about him, like, you know. So that was nice. That's a nice memory to have of him now that he's passed on, like, you know. So and I think the game misses somebody like him. I think he's missed because he was a clever guy, very, very clever guy, like, you know. He's even though he hadn't got a law degree, he knew the law inside out, like, you know, and he was a thorn in the FAI side. Mm. A huge turn on the FAI side.
1: We might talk a little bit about Shells now in a moment, but we need to take a quick break. Off the ball. GAA.
2: But he's getting that job, number one. He's a Roscommon man, so this is probably his golden ticket in terms of management. He's not going anywhere else, and he's not going to go to manage Mayo or Galway next. This is it for him. I think that's massive.
3: 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Subscribe now at offtheball.com/join.

0: Off the Ball.
1: You're very welcome back. Stewie Byrne is in studio alongside me for the football show this evening. We are going to talk League of Ireland, and we're also going to chat about Fulham sacking Claudio Ranieri as well. You were just making the point, though, when we're looking back to that video, that like the characters that were in the League of Ireland back then, like a lot of big personalities.
2: Yeah, I look back at that year as that kind of, to me, it was sort of this golden era of football, because we'd gone full time, you know, the turn of the noughties, you know, we got the Euro, we went full time, and a lot of clubs went full time. It wasn't just ourselves. I think Shells might have sort of got a run on a few of the other clubs, but the, you know, Bowes followed suit, Cork, Derry, but you had, you know, you had Pat Dolan at Pats, you had Roddy at Bowes or Rovers as well at the same time. You know, you had Ollie Bourne, who was doing things in the papers. You had Pat Fennell, Eamon Collins, and they were all at each other's throat, like, you know, and you could see it, and they'd be eating, Dermot Keighley as well, they'd be eating the head off each other on the sideline, they'd be slagging each other off in the papers. There was a real, you know, there was like an entertainment factor to it, even though from the players, look, being in it.
1: Find it funny at the time?
2: No, it didn't actually. And you would actually use it as ammunition to sort of, you know, get one back in it. But looking back on it now, it was brilliant. You know, I remember we went to play Pats once, and Dolan had, it was in the middle of the summer. We torn up at Richmond Park, and we, you know, we go to walk the pitch before the game.
1: Yeah.
2: And this, remember looking at the centre circle, and it looked gorgeous, looked gorgeously cut. And then I'm looking around, and all of us, like, from the centre circle, as the grass went out towards each corner, the grass just got longer and longer. So each four corners, the grass is up there, whereas the rest of the pitch was down here. And you go, what's going on here? Like, you know. And then, of course, the game starts. We play Pats, and all of a sudden, corner, boom. Boom, boom, balls just being banged into the corner for Jerry McCarthy, like, you know. And it just drove us up the wall. But that was him. That was only one of the few things, like, you know. And Pat obviously had a column, Roddy had a column, Dermot had a column. They're all just constantly caning each other every week in the papers on the Friday. You know what I mean? The papers come out Friday morning, and all people wanted to do was just open up and just see.
1: And would they then go into the dressing room that night other two's columns?
2: The paper would be up on the wall, like, and you're going, look what he's saying, and, you know, and it was, like I say, it was ammunition, but it was brilliant. But, and they'd be the same in interviews, you know. I mean, there was none of this drab crap here now, you know. There'd be proper interviews, and it's just a shame that, you don't have those characters, and that time now isn't now, because there's great exposure around the league. There is. I mean, the league has never been broadcast as better as it has now, because there's so much media types out there. Like, you know, you've got instant goals now. Like, you know, I mean, I'm getting footage of the goals from Daily Mail the other night almost instantly, because they've lifted that.
1: Yeah, they don't have to wait until it's shown on the highlight show.
2: But this is brilliant, like, you know, it's fantastic. But it's just a shame. I look back on that time now with a lot of fondness, I have to say. Like,
1: that's, I guess, unfortunately, it's just a reflection of sport in general right now, that people aren't as publicly interesting, because you look at the rivalry that's been there between Dundalk and Cork City over the last two or three years. Like, they don't like each other.
2: No, they don't like each other. No, they don't.
1: But neither John Caulfield or Stephen Kenny was ever going to come out and properly slate the other one. Yeah. These little sly little bits here and there.
2: Stephen knows how to dig without sort of fully punching, if you know what I mean. little rabbit punches. He knows how to do that quite well. Whereas, John wouldn't. It just doesn't seem to do it either. Like, you know, and it's a shame, because I think that's missing from the game. There's a lot of things missing from the game. There's no doubt about it. The quality's there. The product is there on the pitch. It's just, unfortunately, people are very much focused on any negative. Anything that goes wrong, it's like, oh, here we go again. They jump all over, like, you know. But the potential that is there is incredible. But it's a losing battle we're fighting at the moment. You know, you look at how how rugby and how Gaelic, where they've come from and where they are now, especially rugby. I mean, rugby 25 years ago, the turnaround that it's had is incredible.
0: We might talk about maybe what Niall Quinn is proposing and some of the different issues in just a moment, but all this week we have teamed up with Coca-Cola, the official soft drink partner of the Premier League. 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Keep an eye out for special Coca-Cola packs for the promotion. 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All you have to do is identify tonight's mystery voice, who's got his fingers crossed that the new series of Derry Girls lives up to the hype.
3: Well, naturally you hope so.
0: Text your name and answer to 53106 for 30 cent and we'll announce a winner later on in the show. It is all with thanks to Coca-Cola's Be the 12th campaign. 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It's available on the documentary on News Talk series. 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It's really, really good stuff from Owen Brennan from, I think he released it, well, probably about 18 months ago at this stage. Stu, don't give up in the new rehab. Knee heals very slowly, but rehab and diet will get you there. Not quick though. Been there.
2: Okay.
0: Pete.
2: Yeah, I need a confidence booster. Yeah. It's getting me down.
0: You're
2: big
0: down.
2: Time.
0: Get the songs are getting a little bit sadder by the night, aren't they?
2: I won't be jumping around on stage anytime soon, anyway.
0: Was it the... I'm just thinking of the when we're talking about managers having a pop at each other. Remember there was that sort of marketing report by this guy, Jonathan Gabay, who they brought in from... The FAI brought in this guy from London to advise them on the promotion of the league. But I don't know who he was talking to. He came up with the maddest stuff ever. But basically, I think one of his plans was that you should contrive rows between the two managers. Like, you need to provide a talking point.
2: It was the Conroy report that came out quite recently, but that might have been something you were talking about one before that. Mm. The Conroy report was obviously, probably the most recent one, I think it was 3 years ago. But that was very much around, just the infrastructure and funding and things like that, like, you know. But I've often heard it being said that they should get Pat Dolan in to market the league, but that guy just has, he just knows how to switch things on and off, like, you know. He's a very good promoter that way. But unfortunately,
0: Shane Long never did sign for Liverpool or Arsenal in the end.
2: Well, I'm sure Pat did everything in his power to try and do that, like, you know. But I think he's done well, hasn't he? Pat, Kevin as well, Kevin Doyle, Shane's had a couple of very good moves, so.
0: He doesn't need the gig, is what you're saying.
2: He doesn't need the gig. No, he's driving a nice car, Pat.
0: Yeah, well, he's doing cold commentary on News Talk recently, so, you know, he doesn't get much better than that.
2: He doesn't, but he's always been like that. He markets things very well, like, and I did a great job with Pat Smith.
0: Yeah.
2: He was like he was a manager and a promoter at the same time. And to be fair to him, he had Pat's rocking at the time. You know, I remember playing games against Pat to be 4,500 at it. And that's, you wouldn't think that with Pat now, but he had the place rocking at the time.
0: A couple of big games on this weekend as well in the League of Ireland. I think we're both going to Tala tomorrow. Shamrock Rovers against Dundalk. With the start to the season both of them have made, it's a strange season in the League of Ireland because we're only, it feels like, a couple of weeks in and they're on their fourth games already, and Rovers, I think, are playing again on Monday night.
2: Yeah, you've got Friday, Monday.
0: It's pretty relentless, and the defeat to Bowles, suddenly you feel like if Rovers at home against Dundalk, they need to get something from this game.
2: Yeah, I personally feel this year Rovers can do something. I do, genuinely do. I think there's a lot gone on at the club in the last 3 or 4 years. This talk of a 5-year plan, whatever, like, you know, you can't be talking about that forever. You need to start getting results and having a go and especially convincing your players that you're good enough to go and win it. They are good enough to go and win it. There's no doubt about it. So I had a lot of expectations. I have a lot of expectations for Rovers this year. I have to say, I think they were really hard done by on Monday night with the sending off. Never thought it was a sending off.
0: Was it not a Paul Pogba-esque challenge where you sort of leave the foot out there in a sort of sly way?
2: No, definitely not. I mean, I hardly even thought it was a booking, to be quite honest with you. I don't know whether, I think the fourth official had a big play in it. The fact that he was in front of the Bowes bench. Mm. But I think in games like that, you need to be 100% sure that if you want to send a player off. And I can't for the life of me see how the referee saw it was a red card. So obviously he's gone on the word of his fourth official. But anyway, I thought Rovers looked very good for the first 25, 30 minutes before the sending off. We're banging the ball around, playing a, I wouldn't say an unorthodox formation, but they sort of...
0: That was Jack Byrne?
2: Very good. Oh, it looks very good, but the sending off is just, it's always going to ruin a game, especially in a game like that, like, you know. So, a lot of hopes for Rovers, I do, and I think the game on Friday, you look at Dundalk, they've conceded first in their first three league games. They've got the equaliser against, they were, I mean, it could have been 4-5-0 up against Sligo, go 1-0 down. They do get the equaliser, obviously come away scratching their heads, thinking what's happened there. Go away to Finn Harps, they concede, then they get one back, and you're kind of wondering, you know, it's never a good thing to be playing so well and conceding first. It's always something that plays at the back of your mind. Then in the home game against UCD last week, they concede again and they're 1-0 down. They turn it around quite quickly because they obviously have the ability to do that. But I think if Rovers can get that first goal, that'll make the game very, very, very interesting, you know. And at some stage, if Rovers think that they can do something this year and think that they're good enough to go and win it, and winning games like this will certainly, you know, give you the aspiration to do that. If they can go 1-0 up and win this game, I think then they've got to look at themselves as being contenders.
0: All right, that's out in Tala tomorrow evening.
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0: We've got the Merseyside Derby coming up on Sunday's Off the Ball. Myself and Kev will be at that. We'll preview that on tomorrow night's show. We will also have Fulham against Spurs with Kenny Cunningham and Stephen Doyle. Earlier, we asked you to identify our mystery voice.
3: Well, naturally, you hope so.
0: A funny Derry man himself. It was, of course, Martin O'Neill, and congratulations to Paul McKeown, who's won tickets to the Premier League match of his choice. Terms and conditions do apply. If you missed out tonight, we'll give you another chance to win tomorrow night. It's all with thanks to Coca-Cola's Be the 12th campaign. OTBAM live again tomorrow morning at 7:45 on all our social channels. We're back tomorrow night as well. Phil Thompson and Alan Quinlan on the show tomorrow morning. We're back at 7. We'll have Joseph O'Brien on Friday Night Racing. Well, we're tuning in for that with Jer and Johnny Ward and myself and Kev will be previewing the Merseyside Derby. Yeah, you can take it or leave that, I guess, but definitely tune in for Joseph O'Brien. Tom Dunn is up next, but playing us out tonight, our special guest in studio, Stuart Byrne with Walk the River.

0: off the ball. GAA.
1: It should be fresh in the mind. They've only played them recently in the league final. They'll be smarting from that. Will they want Donegal to come down to Killarney and to beat them? That's two back-to-back defeats to Donegal. Absolutely not. So this is a big game for Kerry as well.
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1: Mick McCarthy, thanks very much for joining us here in Carlton House. We appreciate it. First question, when you were substituting Kevin Kilbane at halftime in his debut for Ireland, were you thinking, I've made a terrible, terrible mistake here and I never want to see this lad again?
2: I can't for one minute imagine I was thinking that, no. I can't remember taking him off in his first game. I can't remember substituting him. I can't remember what his first game was.
3: I do.
2: So Kev will remember it better than I. So if you elaborate slightly, I might be able to...
3: Well, I had a nightmare anyway, yeah. I was crap on the dead. It just didn't happen. So, yeah. Whether or not I was ready, I don't know. But I certainly learnt from it anyway. So that was a good
2: thing. How old were you, Kevin?
3: 20, yeah.
2: Yeah, well, it's a hell of a step up, isn't it? And... But that was a period where there was a it's great transitional period, but and all you guys were coming in. It was never going to be that you were all going to play, look like international footballers from the start. But you didn't do bad, did you?
1: No,
2: you've done all right. How many have you had since 112 or something?
1: Is it? 6 billion.
2: Yeah.
1: Actually, well, we'll skip ahead then slightly. So we were just chatting in the car here and looking back on your career. Millwall, 4 years as manager, and then thrown in at.
2: Yes.
1: International level. In hindsight, did you know what you were doing? Were you completely out of your depth?
2: Well, quite clearly I wasn't, because my results were good.
1: True.
2: But looking back on it, it was bonkers taking the job with the experience I'd had, and I was only 36. Yeah, I wonder now, in hindsight, whether I'd be looking to take it. But you'd have to understand, when it was offered to me, or when I was... mooted for the job and then I had the interview, if I was going to have it offered, I was never ever going to turn it down, because I might never ever get it again. And so it turned out that it was probably 6 almost 7 years as enjoyable a time as a manager coach as I've ever had, and it was a successful period as well.
1: Pre-season, how much of a break do you take? Do you switch off completely from football over the summer?
2: No, far from it, but I go away.
1: Right.
2: I mean, people moan about mobile phones. I love them, because I can be laid on a beach and you can ring me there. I don't need to be in my office at Ipswich Town or in my house in London. So, no, I take the full 7 weeks off. I was away for a long part of it.
1: Okay.
2: Golfing and enjoying it.
1: Well, so you mentioned the golfing, because I was going to say, what are your hobbies outside of football? What do you do to switch off? So golf is one. Are there other things you like to do?
2: Well, you don't afford me that much time to do anything else, but I do like cycling. I go out in the morning at work before training. I get in about 6:30, and I have to say, if it gets a bit cold now, I'm getting a bit neshky and a bit older.
3: You've done that a long time then, haven't you? You cycled 20 years ago, so you've been into that, haven't you?
2: Been doing it for a long time. So I enjoy that, and I keep myself fit. I go in the gym.
1: Yeah.
2: But golfing is the one thing that I do enjoy, yes, I have to be honest.
1: And how is the golf? What's Mick McCarthy
2: having? It depends, you know. I think I just said to you before, my clubs go away. We have a golf day in October, stroke November, with Ipswich, and that is my last time I play, and I leave my clubs, they're generally in the back of the car, but in November they get stuck in the garage and I don't look at them until March. As I said to you earlier, I wonder then why I can't hit the ball in March. And gradually now I'm just starting to get back to my handicap, which is 9.
1: Oh right, okay, well that's better than the hacker.
2: I'm not really a hacker, some days I am not.
1: You've been involved in football so your whole life. Are your friends all in football? Do you have friends outside of football that you meet with and are close to, or is it basically, is football your world socially?
2: No, I wouldn't want that, because, well, I've moved on so many times. I was at Barnsley for the start of my career for 7 years, moved on to Manchester City for 3.5 years, I was at Celtic for 2, I was in Lyon for 12 months, went to Millwall, was there for 6 years, then I'm with Ireland for nearly 7 years, and then I'm up to Sunderland for 3, Wolves for nearly 7. So I make friends outside of football wherever I've been.
1: Right.
2: My pals and my social life have generally involved people not involved in football. Sometimes it's the kids' parents that I meet at school or at play school, or, you know, just somebody outside. I've got loads of acquaintances, I've got loads of pals in football, but I've never made it my world as a social event now.
1: Yeah.
2: my best pals are the ones who generally live nearby, or the ones I've had for years, like pals I had at school, my pal Glyn, who I've been mates with since we were at senior school.
4: Right, okay. So, and it's a break from talking about football and talking about other footballers and the football gossip.
2: It still gets around the football. It depends how many beers they've all had before the football comes out.
4: That's when they go hunting for the gossip.
2: Well, he ends up talking about football in general, not necessarily me and my club and my game or my team or the game that we've just been at.
4: Yeah.
2: But it's hard not to, because everybody's got an opinion, so if they come and watch the game, you know, it might be quiet for an hour and then somebody says, what about that decision? How did he miss that? Or that was a great goal. And it's impossible not to talk about it then.
4: Yeah. Why keep going? So you have worked non-stop, basically. Is it because you love it so much? Is it because you don't know what the hell else you would do without it? Is it to get as much money in the bank for family and future? Is it a reason I can't think of? What your relationship with the game now and management?
2: I don't ever wonder that, because I do love it. And it's
4: right.
2: At the end of last season, we had a really tough time last season. It was the worst season I've had with Ipswich. You know, I've been there nearly 5 years. But I look back at 5 years ago, I was asked to go on an interview with Nottingham Forest and I turned it down, and they've had 12 managers since. Mm. Some caretakers, but that tells you how fickle the job is. Mm. If I get to November, and I always qualify that, if I get to November, I'll have done 5 years in the job. I love it. I love it better some days more than others, believe me. End of last season was tough.
4: Tough to the point where you thought...
2: No. Tough to the point where I was getting sick. I was sick of the number one in Ipswich, was Mick McCarthy of football, his SH1T. That was the number one. The number two, I think, was you're getting sacked in the morning.
4: Mm.
2: And number three was, we want you out of our club. So that was irking me slightly, I have to be honest.
3: And considering what you've done?
2: What we've achieved, I think, on a very, very little budget compared to everybody else. But I've just said to the players, we can't keep saying that, because we did it on a meagre budget the first year I was here, and we finished, that was the second season, we finished in sixth spot. So we've got to get back to that, to aspiring to better than just being ordinary as we were last year.
4: What effect does it have on you personally at this stage in your life, when you'll be sacked in the morning, is being sung down, or you're under pressure? To what degree can you be stoic about that? How do you leave that at the door?
2: Well, I think I handle it pretty well, although my wife, Fiona, might tell you different. I don't know.
4: You seem to, because there was a quote from January 2016, just looking back in the season this morning, where the headline was, Mick McCarthy, if Ipswich sack me, so be it. And it seemed like you were at a stage in your career where being sacked wouldn't be the end of your world, that's how you were treating it.
2: Absolutely, it wouldn't be the end of my world, no. Won't be the end of my world, because I'll get another job, and it's not going to be my everything now. And I've got a lovely family home. I've got a granddaughter. I've got two more on the way. I don't want to give it all up and become a grandpa, by the way, and sit at home and look after them. I want to work. But I've done well at Ipswich, and I just think, well, if it came to that case, wherever I said it there.
4: Mm.
2: But if that was the case, and it's somebody else's time, and it's somebody else's time, and you can't do anything about it, because it's not like as soon as somebody starts talking about giving you the sack, well, I'll tell you what, I'll work harder now, I'll get in earlier, I'll do something different. You're pretty much doing everything you can to get results anyway. And if one thing age gives you is a bit of perspective, it's got to give you something, because it's giving me nothing else, can I tell you.
4: And was there a time when you were at a club, Sunderland, Wolves, even maybe Millwall, I know things went well at Millwall, but would there have been a time where murmurs of McCarthy being sacked would have driven you demented?
2: No, I might have worried about it slightly more. I've had a pretty good career. I don't think I'm ever going to be skint, thankfully. I've not been earning Premier League money for the last 20 years that's been thrown about the last 10 years, but I've looked after it, and, you know, if it came to it and I had to do something else, then I'd have to do something else, and I'd have to live to that means. And both myself and my wife and my family would all understand that. It would drive me mad not being involved in football. But as I said, I think there's plenty of clubs that would be happy to have me.
3: What about your relationship then with the players over the years? I was telling Joe one earlier on, my first ever encounter with you was when I was 19. I've been picked for the under-21s. Your first game against Russia was an under-21 game. And I walked into the post house at the hotel, the old post house, and I walked in a suit. David Moyes told me to wear a suit. He said, when you're going with the squad, make sure you wear a suit. So I've turned up in a suit, and it was like fish out of water, honestly, wet behind the ears, and I've gone in. And you saw me, you recognised me and come over, and all I could think of in my head was me and my mate when we were kids growing up, and the thing that stuck out in my mind was that tackle he did on Paul Gascoigne in Italian 90 when you sent him over the head. Honestly, because we loved it. I mean, it was like a moment in our life, and you come over and made a beeline for me, and you came over and you asked about Preston, you asked about what I was doing, and you knew a little bit about me. And I mean, I was starstruck at that time. I'm not going to give you a big head or anything, but I was totally starstruck from what you'd done and what you'd achieved. But you came over and made a beeline for me. And a lot of the players that you encounter with, you have that relationship with them, and you always have had that relationship with them. And it's always been, I don't know, never want to take advantage of you because you know you'll get a clip round the ear. But you'll always have that way where it can be, it's a special. That's why I've always felt with it, with all the lads that would ever speak about you since playing under you, or even now the lads that you've been playing under.
2: You've got to have empathy with them. I was a player myself, and I like people.
3: Do you remember me in my suit, by the way, as well? Probably don't.
2: That was a bad suit. No, I don't, Kev. Honestly, it's a long time since. It's six, as he said, Joe said 6 billion caps away. That is. I think that's important to be that way. I used to have a neighbour who used to say it's nice to be nice, and I do believe that. And that you can have a warm, empathetic relationship with the players and want to know about them, want to know about the families, understand them, understand what makes them tick, what they do like, what they don't like. I think you've got to have that to get the best out of them. And I think that is because when they have to be bad to them, to drop them, to leave them out, to say something nasty, it's easier if you're not getting on. It's easier to say, don't come in my office on match day. If I've left you out, you stay at the door. Well, actually, I prefer to call them in and give them a reason. You know, when you do, generally, they feel better about it. But I asked my captain recently, Chambo, there was something happened. And I said, when I went to Ipswich, apparently the manager's door was always shut. It was never open. It's in a corridor. And I wedged it open, and TC sits in the office with me. And nobody could believe that door was open all the time. And I said, my PA said that to me recently. I said, well, I want to see what's going on. I want to hear what's going on. And actually, I've got nothing to hide. And if I want to speak to somebody privately, I'll shut the door. So me and Chambo were having the chat recently. And I said, they don't think I'm soft. I said, did anybody walks in this door, do they ever think they're walking in, it's going to be an easy touch? And he looked at me as if I'd said, could I sleep with your wife? He went, no. So, I went, oh good, just haven't lost the touch then. Let's
5: keep it that way.
2: So yeah. I was given a picture, and it's a great big bull shark with a smile on his face. Because that's how somebody saw me. It was a smiling shark. So I thought, well, okay.
5: I'll take that.
4: You've been managing now since 1992, effectively. So that is a long time. You've seen it all. At the moment, I watch the clipboard young managers in their very nice suits, and they're using words like transition and other technical words that sound very impressive. And it seems like, God, these guys have these guys know things about football that no one before them knew. And then I watch Graeme Souness on television, or John Giles, and they'll say, the game has not changed that much. There is a level of spoofery going on with the clipboards and everything. You've stayed very relevant. You know, the game has passed him by, is a thing people say about certain managers. That hasn't happened to you. So are you hanging out with a young breed and seeing where the game goes, or has the game not changed that much?
2: The game hasn't changed at all. There's certain things have changed, of course, because the back pass to the goalkeeper, the fact offside rule continues to change. They keep trying to tinker with it slightly. They're now looking at action replays to see if they can get decisions correct. And I hear them on television, four of them, and still can't get a decision right. I still disagree with them when I've seen them. say it one way and I'll think it's another. It hasn't changed. I mean, the words have changed. What do you say? Transition. Yeah, you know. Catching them on the way, winning the ball back and going the other way. Velocity of dispersal. Somebody threw at me once. That's how quickly they break on somebody. I went, hey? I asked one youth physio. I said, are you the physio? He said, no, I am the head of... I'm the head of medicine. And I said to him, how wide's your door? Can you just put physiotherapist on it like everybody else used to do? We had this huge, long... Yeah. So that's changed. And I do hear people talk about it. Well, I hear them now talking about Liverpool and Jurgen Klopp. I think he's brilliant, by the way. I love him. I think he's a breath of fresh air. But whatever they call it, this, you know, gegenpressing or whatever it is. What was Jack Charlton saying in 1988? Put him under pressure. We used to squeeze the life out of teams. We did it, and they hated playing against us.
4: Yeah, it's unbelievable how the pressing thing has been talked about like a new thing in the last five years.
2: Yeah, because people stopped doing it and stopped getting people in behind and sitting in their half.
4: Mm.
2: And it became boring hell. Well, pressing and winning the ball back further up the pitch. So it evolves, it just keeps changing them. But then people come in and think they've changed the world, and they haven't.
4: Yes.
2: I'm not out of date. I'm not an old fogey. I've stayed with the modern trends. When I think the modern trends are good, modern stuff's good, the technology, the nutrition, the strength and conditioning. If there's any tactical that we can use, I'll use it.
4: Mm.
2: But the football is still about keeping it, however you want to do that, whatever system you play, put it in that other net. And when you haven't got it, is getting it back. Whether you want to get it back quick up the pitch after five passes, or you want to sit back and soak it up and catch them on the break, do whatever you want to do.
4: Mm.
2: But football hasn't changed.
4: You wanted to ask about mixed playing days a little bit.
3: Well, it's something that, growing up as a boy, as a huge Ireland fan, watching you, and it's never something that's discussed really now with you, and you had such a brilliant international playing career, especially, and we never really hear about Mick McCarthy as the international footballer now, because obviously you've had a great career in management, but you've had a great career in football, and first and foremost you were a player, as you said before, a player yourself, and you had a great career in international football, in particular two major tournaments that certainly every Irish fan remembers, in 88 and 90, and leading the team in 90 as well. It's something that I mentioned before, I read the piece with Paul Kimmage, you have to maybe say that, but you mentioned there about the pride that you had, particularly that game in Rome, leading, and you walked off the pitch at the end because you didn't want to because you were that gutted, you were that hurt from losing the game. It wasn't about the celebration then, and about the huge high of England, the England game in Stuttgart. These are huge memories for me as a boy growing up, and they will be forever in my mind when I think of you. Of course, my manager and how you maybe helped me and nurtured me through my playing career. But I still think of you at times as that player playing in the Irish jersey.
2: Yeah, well, it gets up. it's nice at times to talk about. I remember being at Highbury once, and there were a couple of kids. The father said, go and ask him for his autograph. So they went up and asked me autograph, and then they said, did you play? Because they didn't know what I was. I said, I did. And they said, who did you play for? I said, I played for Barnsley, I played for Manchester City, I played for Celtic, I played for Lyon, I came out and played for Millwall, and I made 560 odd appearances and played for Ireland in the European Championship. And they were like, really? Because they got no idea. And it was actually quite nice to be able to say it to somebody. It was quite nice to listen to it for me. Because it does, I'm a manager now, and I don't think, I get remembered as committing the most fouls in 1990. I think probably if you look back and somebody looked at the stats, they might look back and see how many clean sheets we had when I played with Kevin Moran, and how well we did as a back four. And I'm not remembered as one of the, Ray Houghton scoring the goal and Liam Brady's and people of that ilk. No way, no how. But I contributed to that team hugely, and it's something I really do, a real sense of pride for
3: me. Me and my mate growing up, though, we actually tried to replicate that Gazza tackle. And I'm not like it was, because he my mate loved you. I love Sheedy. He loved you, so he used to try and replicate that tackle. If I was Sheedy going inside and he come and try and win the ball as you did, actually, and then flip me over. It was, like, ridiculous at the time, but that's, I mean, a small place in Preston growing up, but that's how it was for us. And, you know, these sort of little memories, I remember that clearly, clear as day. And it's probably because of the way that the slow-motion camera probably brought it back.
2: Kev, I laugh about that, and you're just bringing memories back to me, because I always say, you know, that players, oh, Liam, I remember you bending that ball in the top corner, and Ray, I remember the header you scored, and oh, Ray, I remember the goal against England, and Andy Townsend, oh, I remember going through and sliding it in, and all those, and somebody said to me, I remember that long throw you threw in and we scored against, or I remember that tackle you did, or what about when you hit Scalacci in the eye? There's nothing silky or smooth or particularly nice about the memories, but they're all important on the football field, because without all those other attributes that I brought to it, the others can't play. And I still believe in that you've got to have a certain sort in the team. It's, you know, Cantona saying about Deschamps, he's a water carrier. Well, I'd have him carry my water any day. Mm. Not now, maybe, but yes, when he was at his pomp.
0: Off the ball. GAA.
5: But that's what people want to see. And there's no greater skill than seeing a player, a high fielding, in that chaos, a player plucking the ball out of the sky. It's a phenomenal skill.
0: Join in the obsession. 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

0: Off the Ball.
1: Is there a memory or a strongest memory of Italian 90 or story which kind of captures it for you?
2: It's probably off the pitch. I think, you know, going to meet the Pope was just an unbelievable experience. But on the pitch, just walking out the very first game, just being in the World Cup and walking out as the captain, and certainly the Italy game in Rome, was bonkers.
3: Was that first game because it was England, or was it because it was just a World Cup game?
2: Because it was the World Cup. Yeah. We're in the World Cup and we're playing against England. We played against England in 88, of course, and beating them in Stuttgart. So it was just being in the World Cup. And
1: the pinnacle.
2: Yeah, and the one that will always stick out in my mind. And it's not a happy memory. It's Scalacci scoring when Donadoni shot and Paqui made the save and he slid it in. And that is kind of the defining moment, because we're going home.
1: What was your vantage point of that? Where were you in that moment?
2: Well, I wasn't marking Scalacci, was I? So I think I'd gone out to block the shot.
3: It was actually a great finish. It was a great finish. You didn't probably get as much credit for that finish as it actually was.
2: And the shot that came in, it was one of them that dipped and swerved and everything. Paqui did well to get his hand on it.
1: Yeah.
2: And of course it drops to him. But he was having an absolute purple patch, Scalacci. The most joyous moment, I would say, was the strike from Sheeds when we equalised against England. That's got to be it.
1: Were Old Firm derbies as memorable as players tell us? How did you find them?
2: They were. And even when if you walked into Ibrox, you could feel the hatred. There's no doubt about it.
1: Yeah.
2: The hostility. But it was great. It felt great. I mean, I don't want to go to an opposition team that don't like me, because they don't anyway. But it's just the level of them, that's all.
1: Yeah.
2: And I had some good games, I had some horrible games. I played in the 5-1 that we lost up there. I played in the 2-1.

0: Well, draw with two up, and they ended up fighting, ended up in court. Gazza, Terry Butcher, Frank McAvenny, Graham Roberts, all shrinking violets, of course. They ended up being a court case. I played at Parkhead and we beat them 2-0 against Andy Gray. They were just great games. But my first one at Ibrox, I remember shouting us, we were, you know, usual stuff before, come on, mate. And I couldn't hear him. He was only saying it to me from a yard away. I could not hear what he was saying.
1: Wow.
0: The noise was so intense.
1: Final part of this interview then is Ireland management. So we touched on that at the start. You take over in 96. It's a period of transition. With each passing year, people look back on your tenure in this country and realise just what a bloody brilliant job you did, frankly. And it's
0: kind of as I say, so Joe.
1: It's talked about increasingly. And every time the job comes up, I think people realise just what a good job you did. Like, you took the team to 13th in the world rankings and last 16 of a World Cup, and obviously two playoff defeats for other tournaments. I mean, do you look back on it now with that level of pride? Do you kind of think to yourself, I did a really good job there?
0: Yes, I do. I look back at it with a huge sense of pride. Disappointment that we didn't qualify for the European Championships when we drew in Macedonia.
1: Yeah.
0: I can see that goal going in now. It breaks my heart still. Of all the things throughout my career, that's the one thing that really irks me.
2: I was sat down just for me on the dugout that night. I was on the bench, and the lasting thing from my mind, and I spoke to Sparky recently about it. You brought, obviously, famous when you brought Sparky off and put Keith O'Neill on, but I was potentially going on instead of Sparky in that game, but you overlooked me, you put Keith on, whatever it was, but Sparky comes off and he sits beside me on the bench and he grabbed my leg, and it was about 2 minutes ago he went, Kev, we're effing going to Euro. That's what he said. And the two of us were sat there and
0: so it's him I've got to blame.
2: It unfolded before our eyes then, the next 30 seconds, the next minute or two. It certainly was. I look back at the playoff defeats that we had in Bursa, and of course then missing out. I was on the bench for the second game in Belgium in 98, but these playoff defeats, they did hurt. You look back and you think what could have been, certainly even through mine, not least for yours as the main man at that particular time as well.
0: Yeah, broken hearted. And the second one against when we were in Belgium. Oh, Turkey, sorry. When we lost in Belgium the first time, and Dave Connolly had been sent off, and I came in and I was chatting to the lads, I was seething. And I knocked all the coffee pots off on the floor, and eventually I booted one and I hit it right up the bottom of it, and it stuck on my foot, and there was burning coffee coming down on my foot, and I'm trying to get it off, and of course there's one or two other lads looking, I think maybe going to laugh, but I think that shark with a smile sort of deterred them from laughing at me. Oh wow, it was a comic moment now, but it wasn't at the time.
1: Yeah. Did you generally enjoy it? Did you find all the scrutiny, you know, the RTE panel, the media, difficult on the whole day-to-day?
0: Oh, I love the job. I absolutely love the job. And I did find it difficult. Bearing in mind, I took it at 36.
1: Yeah, you're young.
0: But it was tough. I think...
2: Was there any way you could be prepared for that sort of criticism?
0: No.
2: What can prepare you for that?
0: Nothing.
2: Yeah.
0: Nothing at all. One of my best things that happened to me was Italia 90 being the captain and going to press conferences with Jack and seeing what he had to put up with and how he handled them, actually. And whether people think he was good, bad or indifferent at them, I thought he was particularly good at it.
1: Right.
0: And he was truthful. You know, I could sit there and think, well, he's telling the truth about that. He's not trying to hide anything. And if somebody was rubbish, he'd have said, well, they weren't very good. He might have said rubbish to protect the innocent. And I learnt a lot from him.
1: That's interesting, because I would associate you with fairly blunt answers in press conferences quite a lot.
0: Oh, yeah. Yeah.
1: That was the influencer.
0: Yeah, but come on, we're talking about how the game's changed. I listen to some.
1: Yeah.
0: And I think, I've just watched that game. I am a manager. I'm 58. I've been in management for 25 years. I haven't got a clue what you're on about.
1: Right.
0: And you tell it, or sometimes you're telling lies.
1: Yeah.
0: You're just telling lies.
1: It was a great performance.
0: Come on.
1: Yeah.
0: Tell the truth. Or, hey, just why don't you say you were hopeless today? Because you were.
1: Yeah.
0: The team was hopeless. And I remember saying that once, saying we were hopeless, and a chairman saying to me, do you really think you should have said that? Do you think that the players are going to respect you for that? I went, yeah.
1: Yeah.
0: I do.
1: The reason I asked you about the media is because we watched this great documentary from the 98 qualifying campaign. I'm going to play you 30 seconds of it and I'll stick it in for the listeners lately. But you'll hear what you say to Mick Byrne as you're walking in. So this is where you've beaten Iceland away.
2: Lithuania.
1: No, you've beaten Iceland away, yeah. And then you go to Lithuania. So you're taking 6 points.
0: Yeah.
1: In two, you know, back-to-back games. And, well, actually, it'll just bring back good memories for you anyway. So you can watch that for a second till you're walking in with Mick.
0: Is it
1: Beglin and Giles? Have some of that. I remember watching it going, geez, isn't that mad that he was conscious of who might be on RTE that night?
0: Oh, well, you know. Hey, but that's me, by the way. Hey, listen, if you pick a fight, then I'm gonna fight back.
1: Right.
0: Rightly or wrongly.
1: Yeah. You're in the
0: I'm a young fella as well, by the way. And by the way, I'm full of bloody testosterone and fight and belligerence and... I said Johnny, he didn't like me as a player. I don't think he liked me as a manager. But he's backed me to the hilt in certain things in the past, and I said he's a pal of mine.
1: Yeah.
0: And as a player, I loved him. I was a Leeds fan. Jim Beglin, I roomed with Jim on my first trip when we went to Japan. And I was at the game, he broke his leg, and I went to see him in hospital in Liverpool. I drove to see him. And I thought I'll be honest, I thought he'd give me an unnecessarily hard time. I thought he did. I dug him out one day in the cab, I gave him to, and I've been pals with him ever since.
1: Oh, did you?
0: There's never been a crossword for years. Mm. But I thought, I'm not going to let it go. I can't just sit in the cab and say, hello, Jim, how are we doing? Mm. You know, it's... I think if I've been slighted, I'm entitled to have a cut back.
1: Mm. One of the reasons, certainly, I jumped at the chance to do this when Kev said you were up for doing it is because since your resignation in post-02, start of that campaign, we don't really hear from you. Did you make a conscious decision to say, I need to move on from this, I can't get dragged into talking about 02 and Saipan and all that business, and I'm just not going to, I'm going to concentrate on my career?
0: A little bit, yes. Yeah, I've done my stint, and very nice of you to say nice things about my career here, because I enjoyed it and I loved it and every bit of it, and it ended on a sour note for me. I should have walked after the World Cup without any shadow of a doubt.
1: Did you think about doing that?
0: I did, yeah, but maybe in a belligerent sod. And
2: but I felt at that time we were on the cusp of something, though.
0: Yeah, we were.
2: And that was the thing that was... That must have been overriding in your own head as well, that you had it. Now you developed these young players over 4 or 5 years, and if I look at my own career, I was probably 25, I think, then, and I felt as though that I had the best years maybe playing for Ireland with you as my manager going forward. That's the way it felt for me, and so that's the way I'm sure a lot of the players felt at that
0: time.
2: And
0: it should have been, but there was the, you know, there was the elephant in the room all the time. Mm. I don't know if you can remember being in City West prior to Switzerland when we lost.
2: Yeah, Switzerland, yeah.
0: And because we'd gone to Finland and won, we'd gone to Russia and shouldn't have been beaten in that, but we gave goals away. It was ridiculous. Yeah. And we were playing Switzerland, and I actually got everybody in the room and said, you're going to have to get up, because you're all being asked about the one thing, about the World Cup and Saipan and Roy and me. And it was affecting everything that happened. It was there. Mm. It wasn't going to go away. And I said at the time when it happened, I'll be an old git, 80-year-old with a flat cap and a ferret in my pocket and the dog, walking down, and somebody goes, yeah, that was him, yeah, St. Roy Keane up. So, and it is. It's still there.
1: Mm.
0: But it was affecting everything we did. And I made a decision when we were 1-0 down to Switzerland. We equalised, whatever it is, I made substitution, I can't even remember. And I went to try and win it. And I wanted to win it, and I was leaving, I was out the door. If we'd have won, I was gone anyway. I was going.
1: You'd made your own mind up?
0: Oh, I'd made my mind up, I was doing one.
1: Right.
0: And of course, somebody whacks one in from 25 yards and we lose. So I just thought, well, I'm going to do it, but I'm just going to let it wait. I wasn't going to walk out on the back of that. But I should have gone. It was always going to affect everything I ever did, certainly within the Ireland job. And that's, well, maybe it should be the thing that signifies me as a manager or determines what they think about me. I don't know. But the World Cup was brilliant. The trip throughout it was fantastic. The support I received from people, from the players, was just amazing.
1: Yeah.
0: And we lost on penalties to Spain.
1: Yeah.
0: For heaven's sakes, you know. This is. Yeah. So, no, only fond memories for me.
1: Yeah, because we were talking on the phone this morning to Kevin. I was saying, do you know what? It's funny. Because of the fallout, anytime you've been asked about that year, you're not asked about the football, clearly, because people are more interested in the Saipan stuff. But, I mean, the Germany celebration as you're bopping and moving and doing a little dance, like, these are great moments that, you know, I presume you remember them very well as well. Is the Germany game, is that the one for you? Or did you manage
0: Germany, without a doubt,
1: Did you manage to enjoy that period? Like, can you park all the stuff and enjoyed it, or was it too much of a...
0: No, not really.
1: Right.
0: When the final decision was made, and ultimately it was made by Roy, he decided, having been sent home, he decided not to come back. And that, then it sort of lifted, I think, a great weight from everybody, certainly from me. Mm. But no, I didn't enjoy it. No. Right. Because it was the one thing that everybody wanted to ask me about.
1: I'm still being asked about
0: now,
1: every person.
0: You know, I'm away in Portugal recently, and you know, a couple of guys come up to me this chat, and they went, hey, just one more thing, and I knew it was coming.
1: Yeah.
0: I said, well, look, we don't exchange Christmas cards or emails or phone each other, but, you know, we're civil when we see one another.
1: Mm. Does that bother you? Do you feel like it's tainted the whole thing massively for you?
0: No. I look back at World Cups, and there's Bobby Moore supposedly having stolen something. Or he was, you know, they said he did.
1: Mm.
0: Maradona, the hand of God. You tell me another more famous story than any of them that equals it. So,
2: yeah.
0: Not that I never wanted to be known. As big a story for that reason. You know, in the Irish papers, there were 17 pages in, there was an election going on, and it was 17 pages in before it got mentioned, apparently. So it was incredible.
1: Mm.
0: And I never wanted that. I didn't want that notoriety. I didn't want that if it's fame. And you're right, I prefer to be remembered for the football that we played throughout the tournament, only losing one game against, well, not sure we lost the game, but we lost in the playoffs against Iran. You know, we drew with Portugal away, we drew with Holland, we drew with Portugal at home. It's actually the only game we lost.
1: Mm.
0: And it was a great qualifying campaign. So there is a bit of regret about the fact that it does mar that. But no, I think people have fond memories of me and that tournament, to be fair. In general, they do.
1: Yeah, I tend to agree with you.
2: I think everything was being built towards that. You had such a... I remember that one in 97, just before I came in, but there was a little bit of pressure, supposedly, on that time, and then you've kept the job, and then everything was building towards that and beyond. That's the way that I'd maybe look back on it now. I'd look back on that period, that 5 years from my time with under you, from 97 to 02, where it was... I'm 25 now, right? I want more of this now. This is because I remember sat on the bus after that Spain game, thinking, "Here we go. Mm. We're going to go on now. We're going to qualify for the Euros. Was that Portugal? I think it was. We're going to go on now. We're going to get to the next World Cup. This is where it's going to go to." And then it 2 months later, wherever it was just kind of we fought along then for a while. That was it.
0: Well, two things about that, because when we met up, Robbie and Roy had not come in, and so I was asked in a press conference when they did come in, "Oh, mate, you seem a lot happier today. Is that because Robbie and Roy have not turned up?" And I said to him, "No, it's because I haven't seen your ugly kipper for about 2 months." And I'd made the decision. I was out of the job. If we didn't qualify, I was out. It was my last qualifying campaign.
1: Sure.
0: So I made the decision I was going to do what I wanted to do and pretty much say what I wanted to say, because I couldn't halt it anyway.
1: Yeah.
0: And yet we've been in both qualifying, you know, in the playoffs. And the biggest regret is I wasn't able to carry on with the team that I had, because it was a good team.
1: Yeah.
0: Great lads. And I thought we were going places, and it certainly affected everything that we did, which is a crying shame actually for the fans that saw us in Japan and South Korea.
1: Mm.
0: And we really should have gone to the next tournament. I can't remember where it was now, but it was a
1: Portugal
0: European Championship. We should have been there.
1: Kenny Cunningham was in studio with us a couple of weeks ago. It was, and weirdly, it was the 15th anniversary to the day of it all kicking off.
0: Oh, yeah.
1: Yeah. Kenny has always said, you know, ask me about anything, but I'm not talking about that. Just not going back there. And so that night he was chatting, and all he didn't want to talk too much about it, but it was actually, I was struck by genuinely how sad he still was about it. He said, "I'm sad for the players." He said, "I'm so sad for Mick. I'm sad for the fans. There is zero silver lining to this. This is just a terrible story, and I still, any time I think about it, feel genuinely really, really emotionally sad about it. There's a press conference you gave a while back where the journalist shouts up questions about Saipan and you just smile back at him and you're like, do you think I'm giving you a headline? Like, this is not something I'm getting stuck into. So you can do that to me here, right? But I'm going to ask anyway, because I wanted to ask, is there anything you would do differently? Is there a moment you regret, be it calling the team meeting, bringing him to Saipan in the first place? Is there anything you would want to do over?
0: Well, so we're now, what, 15 years on?
1: 15 years on.
0: So I've got a lot of time to think about it.
1: Sure.
0: And a lot of people ask me about it. And as I said, with age comes a bit of perspective. And if you could see this is going to happen 15 years on, I could plan for it. And I might have done it differently. But given the set of circumstances and how it happened, not a chance. I would do exactly the same thing.
1: Mm.
0: And do it in exactly the same way. And probably regret the certain things that happened, because I was, you know, I don't think it was a happy first bit of the tournament and since. But no, I'm not gonna say I would do it any differently. But if I'd had hindsight, yeah, I would have done.
1: Yeah,
0: you know, I would have done. But I think you don't get that hindsight. You have to make decisions.
1: Yeah.
0: And you know, over the 25 years, I think I've made better ones than I've made more better ones than I have bad ones. And you know what, you have to live with them.
1: Yeah.
0: It's what you are, what you do. So
1: that situation seemed like a runaway train from it. Just the, you talk about the circumstances, it seemed like the whole thing just got out of control so quickly and kept going.
0: It was, and people still keep greasing the wheels.
1: Well, yeah, sure. I know, but sure, look.
0: Listen, I'm not going to tell you anything I've ever said before. There's no snippet here that's coming out.
1: I'm genuinely not looking for it. I just wanted to. I've never heard you talk in the last 15 years, certainly in Irish media, really, about it, because you've made that decision not to, and I get that.
0: Because, you know, whatever I say now, and somebody will be listening to this, and somebody will have a story about this on the back page or somewhere. If they can find anything I've said today that is different to what I've said in the past, but nevertheless, it'll make a headline. They'll wait until the Ireland team come in for the next game, and they'll put something in, and they'll ask Roy, and you know, good old Roy, his box office, he's always got, you know, he's going to say something. And so that's why I don't do it. And I'm not come here to start a row again after 15 years, for God's sakes. I prefer it not to be, but it's happened.
1: Mm.
0: And whatever it is, our history between us, that's there.
1: Yeah. And it's the right decision, because as you said, otherwise it keeps going forever, and his quotes are put to you, and then vice versa, and on it goes forever.
0: Well, I just smile at him when people quote me. If he said anything, it's, you know.
1: Yeah.
0: You know.
1: The penalty shoot against Spain, I don't know where you are in that. Where are you watching that? I know where Jack was in Italian 90 over by the dugout. Where did you watch the Spanish one?
0: I think I should have been taking one, judging by the way they were taken. Company accepted, you know. Where was I? I was stood with the lads, I expect. You know, I can't remember, honestly.
1: Driving away that night, were you happy, devastated?
0: Devastated. And again, I don't know if you remember this, when we were in South Korea, and all the lads were getting stuff signed, balls, shirts the day before, and I called a meeting of everything. Hold on a minute. It sent to me, it was like the last knockings. I went, we're going to be here tomorrow. Let's not be. This is not the last thing. We don't want to be getting everything signed as if, because we're playing Spain, we're going home.
1: Mm.
0: And it irked me that I thought I got the sense it was everybody just in case, you know, and it was all a justifiable course because we're playing Spain, and if we got knocked out, well, we got everything signed, and I did have the ump, and we shouldn't have gone home. We played really well then.
1: Mm.
2: It's regret. Regret being part of what we experienced out there. I don't think it's a regret. I did love every minute of it. And you spoke there about you playing in Italian 90. 2002 was my Italian 90 and equivalent to you. It was the ultimate. Will always be the ultimate from my playing days. And nothing could ever compare to that first game against Cameroon. Maybe the game against Spain. Regardless of what happened that night, nothing could ever compare to that.
1: Mm.
0: And we practiced penalties in that goal the day before.
2: Yeah, we practice penalties most days. Most days. I was interested in seeing the England went out of the under-21s recently, and they said we practice every day, and then there's a lot of people giving him a bit of stick, Aidy Boothroyd's on the 21 side, but there wasn't a day went by that we wouldn't have had a dozen or so penalties each, and that was how it was, wasn't it? Every single day, we'd finish it off, make right lads penalties, and it was a constant thing every day. Not everyone would have taken them, but a majority of the squad would have taken them that day when we were called upon. That was how it was.
1: Mm.
2: It was, nothing would have changed. That could we replicate it? No, I certainly couldn't replicate standing up for that penalty now in South Korea. Nothing could have replicated that moment of stepping up, walking from the halfway line to step up and take it. No, it couldn't.
0: But what about the winner? The winner only just reached.
2: Yeah,
0: I know. Mendieta. I was on the TV with him. I was doing something for some TV show.
2: I think it bobbled off a Shea's foot as well.
0: I had to mention the elephant in the room, why the World Cup being knocked out, and of course he was laughing. I went, "You're laughing. It barely reached." I know, but it went in. It was for them. I wish it could have all been different. I wish it had been all sweetness and light, and nothing had happened, and we'd have got to the semi-final. Wouldn't that have been brilliant?
1: It doesn't go that way.
0: Not in my career, let me tell you. Yeah, we don't get lollipops with hundreds of thousands on in my career. You have to scrap for it.
1: Thanks so much for doing this.
0: It's a pleasure.
1: It's great to have you on.
2: Thank you.
1: Best of luck for the season, obviously.
0: No, it's a pleasure. Thanks, Joe. Thanks,
2: Good Kev. Luck. Good luck,
0: to
2: mate.
0: See you, lads.
2: All the best.
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5: I'm glad you looked at 8 years anyway, not nope. Three.
6: Everybody said they wouldn't win the All-Ireland, and they won it!
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1: It's brought to you by Guinness 0.0.
4: All right, you're welcome along. It is our latest episode of Settle In, brought to you by Guinness 0.0. And I'm delighted to be joined by Tammy and Nat Nguyen, who are two of Ireland's most successful sporting siblings. How are you?
5: Thanks for having us.
4: Though I should just tell the listeners that off air, we've just been rowing about what your name actually is right now, Tammy.
5: Yes. It's Tam Nguyen Goff. And he was like, since when did you change that? I was like, that's been my name.
6: I didn't know that. On the passport, it's a little bit different, but okay.
5: Yeah, so we had to go off the passport because obviously I had the passport before I got married. But obviously now that when you check into accreditation, you have to go off your name, off your passport, okay, isn't it? So now I'm got nothing to do with the
4: sporting
5: sport
4: career
5: anymore.
4: Is done.
5: Yeah,
4: you're going to go double-barreled.
5: Yeah, I don't know, yes. Wait, we'll see. My passport's up next year.
4: Yeah, you didn't seem too pleased with this development.
6: I'm totally okay. Whatever my sister wants to do is great. But this is the first time me hearing it.
4: Okay.
6: Tammy Nguyen Goff. And it was Tammy Goff. It was Tammy Nguyen. Now it's...
5: I change all the time.
4: Do you get to spend much time together?
6: Recently, a lot.
5: We're spending too much time lately.
6: Yeah, a bit too much. And then
4: could be a bit of tension by the end of this.
6: Maybe.
5: Yeah.
6: There is. Yeah.
4: What's the age difference?
5: Four years.
6: She's 96 and I was born 2000.
4: Right.
6: Yeah. I don't think that's bad of an age group. Her kids are like two years, so I think that's even better, right?
5: Yeah.
6: So they can kind of go to school with each other. We couldn't really go to school with each other like that.
5: Yeah.
6: I'm guessing that's the reason why Tammy had her kids quite young. Well, not young.
5: But closer together. Yeah.
6: So they can have a little bit more brotherly, sisterly relationship, I guess.
4: What was your relationship like when you were young? Would you be at each other all the time? The normal stuff?
5: Yeah, we wouldn't be at each other the way Lily and Mark is. Like, Lily and Mark are my kids. They would, like, full-on hit each other all the time and... They love each other and they hate each other and it's normal, right? But I don't think we had that sort of, because I was a bit older than you.
6: Yeah.
5: But I remember we had a scrap before.
6: You would always have, I guess, a scrap, but I think, especially because Tammy obviously came to Ireland first. And I think, for me personally, I think that's got a huge impact on our relationship growing up. Because I didn't have a sister for 6 years? Four, 6 years at the start of my life?
5: You never said you missed me.
6: Right. That miss, like,
5: oh,
6: that
5: my...
6: relationship.
5: I was like, yeah.
6: No, I never said I missed Tammy.
5: Really.
6: That's probably why we don't get in that much fights or something, because maybe we're, I don't know, a little bit
5: too
6: disconnected.
5: Far apart.
6: Because,
5: okay.
6: Yeah. 6 years not knowing that you kind of had a sister. I knew that I had a sister, that type of thing. So now, to finally meet my sister when I moved to Ireland, was kind of like building that relationship again, rather than from Vietnam when we were younger, right? I think if you kind of really...
4: So let's go back to that then, because listen, you end up both being so successful and you go to the Olympics twice in badminton, you end up in Ireland's first ever European medalist in weightlifting. You're what age, Tam, when you leave Vietnam?
5: I can't remember exactly. Like, I've never actually properly done the maths. I think I was six or seven or something.
4: So yeah,
5: like that.
4: Have you memories of living in Vietnam?
5: Kind of very brief, like very, very small. I remember like we were just living normal and we never had the best of anything. We were pretty poor, weren't we? Like in Vietnam. Yeah.
6: Compared to the normal life you would have in Ireland, we didn't really have much in Vietnam, and we couldn't really do much unless you get really good at school and then you go down, become a doctor or become a solicitor or a lawyer, that type of thing. That's the route. Very difficult to have another route to change, to go up in the ladder.
4: You were so young, so maybe it's very hard to go back to there, but did you realize at the time what else was out there in the world, or was this just, this was just normal, this is what everyone around you was going through?
5: No, we've never even met a white skinned person before. The first time I've ever seen anybody that's outside of non-Asian was stepping into the airport, and I was like, what the hell is it? Like, what's going on here, you know? And that, we don't know anything. The first time I've ever been on an airplane or seen an airplane, or if I ever heard of an airplane, was in a book.
4: Okay. So you and your dad came?
5: Yes.
4: First.
5: Yes.
4: And I don't know if you've spoken about it since, when you look back in that time, did he talk to you about why you were going to leave Vietnam, why you were going to leave the rest
5: really
4: of the family behind?
5: I briefly remember my mom just says, you're going to another place. This will be better for your life. Just go. My mom was fully convinced that she will never see me again.
6: Mm-hmm.
5: She said that. She was fully convinced that she will never see me again. Because back then you didn't have internet.
4: Mm.
5: How are you going to communicate? She was expecting that she will never see me again. I don't know why she thought that. But she moved. She said, just go. You look after your dad. Your dad will look after you. You will have the best life. I know, looking back now,
4: that must have a huge impact, long-lasting impact on your mother. Like, you know, I've a six-year-old. The thought of her going across the world, not knowing if you're ever going to see her again—it's impossible to even fathom.
5: A couple of weeks back, when I was lying in bed, and me and Mark was there, and I was saying, like, oh my god, thoughts now of. I was saying to Mark, would you move to a different country now with Lily and leave me and baby Mark back behind? I started crying. Because the thought of that, like, Lily going abroad with Mark and never seeing, like, Mark and Lily there again, that would kill me. But putting myself in my mom's shoes, if we're in that much desperate of situation, of course I would let them go.
4: Mm.
5: But Mark said no. Mark said, I'm not leaving.
4: But listen, it's impossible for him to even imagine that now for any of us, because we're in such a privileged position. But unfortunately, there's still so many people all around the world who are having to make those type
5: of decisions. And it's maybe one of the, at the start, the hardest, but end up being the best decision for our family and for us. Look, us now.
4: Yeah.
5: You know, well, obviously, we had to squeeze every ounce of us out to get this far, you know, yourself.
4: How did they make the decision that it'd be your dad that had come and your mom would stay back in Vietnam?
5: I think my dad was always the big decision maker of the family. And he, my mom's actually said no initially at the start. My dad says, well, if you don't like it, you're not supporting, I'm still going because I know this is the best decision. My dad is just a bit more of a risk taker.
4: Okay.
5: My mom is just a bit more fearful. So there's the best of both worlds of both of them. So they're, look, without a risk, there's no reward, isn't it? That's what he have always taught us.
4: And like, do you remember getting on the plane? Are your memories that vivid of it? Do you remember, you know, leaving your mom, leaving your brother?
5: No, I just remember taking my socks off.
6: I remember.
4: Two?
6: No, not two. I went 4 years after Tam.
4: Yeah.
6: So I was six. I think Tammy was six when she left. I remembered we were in the airport. My granny was crying.
5: Yeah.
6: You know,
5: Tammy was crying as well.
6: Yeah.
5: Everybody was crying because... You're just like, what's going on?
6: And then, like, you don't really know. You're just like, I'll see you after. I'll see you later, that type of thing. I'll see you next year. I'll see you whenever. But, like, on the airplane, me and my mom, no English, like.
5: Oh, yeah.
6: I
5: was getting
6: no
5: sick.
6: No water. Yeah. Like,
5: were you
6: parching and then sick?
5: Yeah. Oh, I was, like, about to get sick because I've never been, you know, like, airplane, the motion.
4: Mm.
5: And I was like, getting sick. And my dad was like, oh my gosh, she's about to get sick. So he had to call the air hostess and was pointing at, like, language barrier. You don't know. And food, we couldn't eat the food. We didn't know how to work the TV.
6: Yeah.
5: It was just mad.
6: Yeah.
5: So bizarre,
6: I remember I was parching water and we didn't know how to, like. So then the woman, what's it called? The woman that.
4: The air hostess.
6: Yeah. my mom was just pointing at, like, of my tongue. And then another guy asked for water and then she just pointed at water. That, for example, we were just like, had no clue about anything. Funny enough, we almost missed our Dublin transit because it was at that time the airplane would go to Dublin, then it would go to US, all a part of the same flight, that type of thing. You still have that flight sometimes now.
4: Yeah.
6: But we didn't know if we were to get off or not. Until, like, we were one of the very last to get out. Because me and my mom wouldn't know any better, right? So we were one of to get out. We were one of the very last to get out of the Dublin flight.
4: So you nearly just kept going?
6: Yeah, we nearly kept going, that type of thing. It's all coming back now, just speaking about that. That's super funny to look back, but at the time, what is going on here, right?
4: Yeah. And during those 4 years then, when you and your dad are here, did you have much contact with Vietnam?
5: No. I would send her letters.
4: Okay.
5: I don't know if she received them or not. I think I wrote a letter nearly every day, even. Think about it now, Jesus. Sorry. But it was I just missed her so much.
4: Of course.
5: But you can't talk to her. You can't ring her.
6: Can't FaceTime.
5: It's
6: not as easy, right?
5: It's just by memory. Now thinking it back, I'm like, oh my God, how did I even get through this, but... Sorry, I'm starting back there again, but... Yeah.
4: Yeah, I can't even imagine. Firstly... That heartbreak of leaving your mother, but then coming to literally a whole new world. As you say, you haven't seen a white person before, and suddenly you're where? Straight to Cavan.
5: Yeah, we were, everything was just very vivid memory of a blur, but I just remember just pure sadness. Mm. That was it. Pure sadness.
4: What's your relationship like with your dad during that period?
5: I'm very close with my dad. It was just myself and my dad all the time.
4: There's no anger that, you've been dragged away or anything like that?
5: Absolutely not.
4: You understood, even at that age?
5: My dad said something, we all would listen. That's just how the way it is. And if my dad said this, we would listen. But we know at the end of the day that he has always reminded us that, we're doing something good here. Just trust what God has given you, basically, you know? And, I would never, I wouldn't regret one thing in my life. If I hadn't made that decision, I would have never been here where I am right now. If I hadn't went through that tough and sad time of my life, I would never be this person, having this serious, serious determination to this day.
4: Is there many families still back in Vietnam?
5: Everybody.
6: Yeah, a good 90%.
5: Yeah.
4: 90%. Is there a relationship with them? Have you been back?
6: We have been back. I think the more time we get back, the relationship gets better. I left when I was 6. I didn't come back to Vietnam since I was 17. So that's 11 years not seeing my home village, not seeing my grannies, not seeing anyone. Just kind of small chit-chat through the phone, that type of thing. So, yeah. And I've been back a lot more since then. You know, I understood when you get older, you need to kind of go back to your roots and understand why and understand how things work. How the whole family kind of works.
4: What's that experience been like? How different is the Irish traditional family culture to the Vietnamese family?
5: Irish, I think, really, really orientate Irish. And whoever's family orientate, they're always very similar because they live in a family. But the Vietnamese culture is food and a bit of a family gathering, home. The male would drink, the men would drink, not the women. And the women would cook, prep the food, very traditional.
6: Very traditional.
5: And then they would eat all the whole family would eat, but then all the sisters or the women would have to clean up after, and the men just sit there. Yep. But in the Irish culture, obviously everyone would do everything at the same time. If you're meeting up for a weekend, you'd go out for food or... There's a bit of cocktails or drinks involved, and then you might go home. Or if whoever you're going to this certain person's house, you'd have a few drinks and have the laugh. And obviously it's a mutual, it's like a 50-50 off, where it's very different to Vietnam, where we would have to kind of mostly be like the woman of the house more.
4: And that's still in place?
5: Kind of,
6: From where we came from.
4: Yeah.
6: From where we came from, another one would be marriage, very young. Have a family.
5: Yeah, that's
6: young.
5: Normal to me. When I said I want to get married young,
4: we
5: were 21.
4: Okay, which in Ireland that would be very young,
5: yeah.
6: Very young. My parents were 18.
4: Okay.
6: That type of thing.
5: I thought that I was
6: late. I'm very old compared to in our family.
4: Was it quite a rural area?
5: Yes.
6: Yeah,
5: very.
6: An hour and a half away from the city, Hanoi.
4: Okay.
6: Not much. I think it's when did we come back last? April this year? The whole family, that's the first time ever our family came back together in Vietnam since we left. So that was Tammy, it's getting very emotional.
5: No, I'm actually not. I'm done over that. Yeah. It's just when I touched on that
6: nice,
5: little
6: yeah.
5: girl part,
4: yeah.
5: something inside was just always trigger. And I don't think I've properly healed from that yet. But I think that will take time, you know. But that was the first time ever we had like a little meal together. How many years?
6: In Vietnam.
5: 14.
6: Like,
5: together.
6: Together, yeah.
5: It was always like myself. Or my mom would go, or one person, or
6: never,
5: one person.
6: Never,
5: together.
6: Together.
5: Never sat together.
6: Of us and her kids and her husband and then my missus. So, yeah, it was, to be honest, it was just, looking back now, we needed that. I think we really needed that as a family.
5: It was great after Paris. Was it Paris or before?
6: Before Paris. It was before. It was kind of like a reset before Paris until I then I go training mode or focus onto Paris. But yeah.
4: It must be a wild experience for your parents going back with their kids, with their grandkids. You know, their son is going to the Olympics in a couple of months' time to be back where it all started.
6: Yeah, it definitely brings, and you know, for me anyways, it brings a lot more appreciativeness or gratefulness.
5: More humble and grounded,
6: for sure, because
5: to go back,
6: and to be honest, we have so much more than we had before. So just to see the roots and see everyone again, it's just, you know, it's quite very uplifting. That gives you this extra, for me anyways, and definitely for Tammy, gives you the extra drive, you know. We come all this way, this far. We can go even more.
5: I send my kids back.
6: Yeah.
5: So my mom would go back to Vietnam, and every time my mom would go back, I would send my kids back.
4: So they get that bit of the culture.
5: So they understand exactly where I come from, how life actually works, how it's not the best of the best of everything. You're wearing flip-flops and you're wearing the most, like, you know, outdated clothes. But everyone,
6: I don't think
5: so
6: the kids understand that now.
5: They don't understand.
6: I hope it's, you know, probably Mark and Lily, her
5: but
6: kids.
5: But they do understand
6: back.
5: a little bit because we were in France and back in Vietnam, the market is just like, you know, like the open markets. You don't really see over here in Europe a lot. So we were over in Paris and baby Mark, he's only three. He's there walking and there was a man across the road selling fruit. He points to him and goes, look, oh, ma'am, look, Vietnam. So he understands some parts of it. That's like there's a Vietnam culture and there's an Irish culture. So hopefully they understand where we come from.
4: And going back in the understanding of how your life could have been if you had stayed in Vietnam and if your father hadn't taken that massive risk to come to Ireland, I'm sure you've probably got cousins of a similar age. Like, have things improved considerably in Vietnam since you were there? Would you have had more opportunities if you had stayed? No.
6: I think now, 2024, yes. Mm. But at the time, 2006, 2007, 2008,
5: we would have been your average, you know.
6: Local markets. Going to the markets, selling your fruit and veg.
5: My mom was selling clothes.
4: Okay.
6: My dad would work like these constructions, that type of thing.
5: Yeah.
6: Just like 20 man building a foundation to a shop or a foundation to some sort of a building. My dad would be, and I probably would follow that route.
4: Yeah. The route that your parents took, obviously a lot of Irish people through the centuries have gone different ways to America, to Australia. When you talk to sort of second generation Irish, they go sort of different ways. Some always stay fully ingrained in the Irish culture and their friends in America would be second generation Irish as well. And they always want to keep that connection. Others would fully dive into the society over there and you'd barely even know that they had that Irish heritage. What's your parents' relationship with Vietnam?
5: Oh, still very,
6: very
5: traditional.
6: Much traditional. Vietnamese.
4: So if I walked into your house.
5: It's Vietnamese.
4: Okay.
5: Yeah. Oh, my house, not so. But her house, yes. She tries to keep it like very, even the way she lives or her food is still the same.
4: I did see a video, one of the ones you did before the Olympics where she was making a traditional Vietnamese dinner for y'all. And I wasn't sure if this was just because the cameras were there that there was about eight different courses or whether this was every day.
6: No, this is normal. Most days.
5: And we try to eat as much as we can together. Sometimes I go over to the house because I know when Nat's home, I get fed. There's always nice food on the table because he's the athlete. And my mom always makes sure there's food, fruit, everything for him. So I know when he's home, I'm like, right, I don't have to make a lunch today. I just go over, eat what he eats.
4: The golden child.
5: Yes.
6: Yeah, I'm not going to lie, yeah.
5: I have no problem. I don't have to cook sometimes, so I just go over and eat whatever he's eating.
4: Yeah. the settling then in Ireland, for you coming over first and with all that stuff going on internally and trying to deal with that amount of change and the missing your mom and all that, how are those first few years?
5: Tough. I'd say, honestly, hands on my heart, it was probably the toughest times of my life. Toughest. Like when I said it was tough, it was lonely, it was sad, it was just tough in general. Like for a 6-7 year old girl to go through that, I couldn't even imagine. I hear people move into Australia and they feel really lonely and they come back. But imagine trying to go through all that when you're six.
4: Yeah.
5: We're six, when you're a child, you're supposed to feel like, you know, like pure happiness or excitement. But I never had that. But I would never regret it. I wouldn't be like, why did you do that to me? I wouldn't.
4: Because of the opportunities it's given you since.
5: Absolutely. Look, like the opportunities that's given to me, but I had to work hard for it. Mm. We had to work hard for it to get to where we are. It wasn't handed over. We have no contacts here in Ireland. So we just had to work hard every single day to make sure our name is out there. And obviously it did turn out to be the better.
4: That work ethic, is it just in the family? Was it always there with your dad? Your mom back in Vietnam, it was just a natural thing?
5: 1,000%, I think it's just more of a Vietnamese culture.
4: Right.
5: People over there work hard, harder than us.
4: Mm.
5: Like my nanny back there would work like 364 days. The only day she would take off is the New Year day and then she would go back to work there again. That's the normal.
4: What's she doing?
5: She would be selling like a little bit of food that she would make.
6: Sticky rice.
5: She would make it home from 5 o'clock in the morning. She goes to sleep at 11, wakes up at 2-3 in the morning. She leaves at 5, drives to Hanoi about 1 hour, sells it, then comes home and then repeat that 364 days a year. So we think we work hard, not compared to the amount of
6: that's just the norm over there. People would wake up 2-3 in the morning to get ready to go to the market and sell, because market actually opens at 5 or 6 a.m., that type of thing, and it closes at 11 or 12 because they can't open later because the sun is out, do you know what I mean?
4: Okay.
6: So it's actually way too hot to sell some, so everything happens when, before sun is out.
5: Yeah.
6: In a way, and they go sleep super early. So it's just bringing back the, I guess.
4: Bring back the day.
6: They're bringing back the day. They have to start earlier.
4: Yeah.
6: I guess that just makes,
5: That's just the normal.

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1: More tunnels for me to have
2: more growth,
1: more potential to go somewhere. If I was, you know, if I was super happy to be able to go to my first one, I was over the moon, that type of thing. To be honest, you would lose that drive and lose that. So I feel it's for me, it's a mindset thing, because I know if I get too overwhelmed with it, it will actually bring me down.
3: Okay.
1: That's me just knowing myself. So I like to just kind of stay level-headed and like to stay baseline, quite level-headed. I know where I'm at. Super great. I'm so grateful to have such great people beside me in my life to support me. Let's go more. Let's why not? What's the quote? I heard the quote was really nice. I would like
2: you
1: to
2: only
1: say
2: live once?
1: No. It's like you only come this way to not only go this way. You only come this far and not go, not to only go this far.
3: Yeah.
1: Do you know what I mean?
3: So you don't want to stop. Make,
1: yeah. Why?
2: Oh no.
1: Yeah.
2: Absolutely not. Mm. You stopped and be like, what are you doing?
1: Yeah, that's it. And if I was to say that, Tammy would smack me or something. Tammy would kind of give me a wake-up call, you know what I mean?
2: What are you doing?
3: So what, when you arrive over then, 4 years later, what's the relationship like? Are you very competitive with each other? Or are you very much the senior member of the relationship and you're keeping him in check? And
2: In Vietnam, if you're the older sister or the older brother or whatever, you always have to look after your younger sibling all the time.
3: Mm.
2: Regardless of whatever, like, wherever you are, it's just drilled into us that you have to look after your younger sibling. So even if I didn't want to bring him to training, and I'm sorry to say this, I hated bringing you to training and collecting you, I had to do it because my mom said so.
1: Yeah, it was...
2: Like, we're terrified still of our mom and dad because it's all about respect.
3: Yeah.
2: But if my mom says, finish school, go collect him, get two buses there, bring him home.
1: Two buses back.
2: Oh, yeah. Two buses back. We'd be like traveling from Santry all the way to the south side, Kimnich, two buses and bringing him back. And
3: what age are you?
2: I was 11, 12 and I was collecting him.
1: Yeah.
2: And even if I didn't want it to, I had to do it again because I was older sister. But I always looked out for Nas because he was always like, he's always my younger brother, even till this day. Like, I'm still protective over him. Probably a bit too much sometimes, isn't it?
1: Yeah, a little bit too much sometimes. But, you know, I look at it like, you know, I have a great family.
3: Yeah.
1: Sacrifice
3: a lot of people in your corner.
1: Yeah. A lot of people in my corner. It gives me a lot more incentive, I guess, when to go abroad, when to make the name, our family name, more well known. So yeah, super. I guess I was just given that. Like I hadn't when I came over to Ireland. It wasn't as tough as Tammy here, being alone in the house when you're 4, 5, 6. By yourself, absolutely nothing. That, for me, I've only came to realize that about Tammy, how hard she had it. When me in Vietnam at that time, my mom was spoiling me with everything. Like, I would have like three different breakfasts before I went to school and that. So that gives me so much more, I can relate to Tammy a lot more. I can understand her pain. I can understand her struggles. Which all comes now, you know, it comes, she uses
2: it's just
1: that.
2: You're more mature though.
1: Yeah, she uses that.
2: Because you're actually growing, I think. Yeah. You're just getting older, you actually understand a bit more. Yeah. Where I don't think, maybe because you were so focused on badminton before, that you don't really understand about the outside of life, but now you understand so much more.
1: Yeah.
2: You know? Yeah.
1: For sure. That understanding that for me, it helps me to actually grow my badminton game even more. That's the stability outside of the court and how you manage everything outside the court. If I can manage that well, I've realized the past couple of months, my on court and my training, my thing is way more

0: productive in that way, that you're just more clear. It's like my coaches before always said, how you do badminton is exactly how you would do outside life. How you approach it, it's exactly how you would approach life. Do you know what I mean? And vice versa, and vice versa. So it has a lot of colorations. What's the word?
1: Yeah, commonalities.
0: In the two similar that I can bring into, you know, the outside world. Whenever my career, touch wood, there's no bad injury. Whenever.
1: Well, you broke your toe.
0: Yeah. So I'm dealing with that.
1: Does that count as a bad injury? Which toe did you break?
0: The fifth one, the pinky one.
1: You broke your little toe.
0: Yeah, so I was in India 2 weeks ago and kind of half jet lagged. The night before I played my game, I smashed it at a corner of my bed. And the beds are India, they're like wooden and it's just rock solid. Like, I didn't think much of it. I put some painkiller gel on it. But when I woke up the next morning, I was like, this is dust. I still played. I played my first game. I won. I don't know how. I'm not allowed to swear, right?
1: You can do whatever you want.
0: Yeah, a load of painkillers.
1: Yeah.
0: And the second game, it was way too painful. I made it a lot worse. And then the painkillers didn't really work. So, now we're still recovering two and a half weeks after it.
1: How does that phone call go when you're ringing home then and, you know, you're over in India competing and there's a bit of expectation on you from the family and I've had to pull out because I hurt me baby toe.
0: I didn't pull out. I played, okay, like,
1: you played,
0: you know.
1: But you just couldn't perform.
0: Well, I rung home after the first game. I was like, yeah, my toe is broken.
2: I remember he said, I got it, like, we have a family group chat, and he was sending a picture of his toe, and it was, like, purple. I was like, ew.
0: Yeah, so, like, my brother-in-law, my sister's husband, he's a PT, and he wouldn't kind of know how these things work. He was like, yeah, there's not much he can do. Like, there's me ringing everyone there is to how to fix this. Within less than 12 hours, I have to play in 12 hours, that type of thing. So, nothing much you can do because there's no circulation to the...
2: Socks the furthest, and sandals
0: yeah,
2: in
0: there's,
2: an interior.
0: There's no circulation to the smallest toe. The furthest part away from the body, so...
1: I'm doing it a disservice, I apologise.
2: Yeah.
1: How long till you're back, fully fit?
0: How long am I back? I'm doing a little bit of training, a little bit of moving now, but there's some movement that it's not possible for me to do yet. It's still very hard to put on a shoe. That's how sore it gets.
1: Right.
0: So,
2: I think it takes about a year.
0: No.
2: I sprained my thumb here.
0: Yeah.
2: It took about a year until I got the full range in it. Sorry, I shouldn't have already said that.
0: So the doctor said I would feel it for 1 or 2 months, but after 2 or 3 weeks, it would heal.
1: Okay.
0: But you would still kind of feel a slight pain on it. But yeah.
1: Well, your sister said a year or so. God help you.
2: Let's see if I'm bright or not.
0: I'm a little bit more optimistic than that.
1: You talk about your career. I'm wondering, is it very reflective then of your personalities, how you approach your sport? You know, you get married young, you have kids young, you seem to have a lot going on all of the time, maybe a bit more balance, a bit more real world, whereas you're sort of fully focused on the sport the whole way through. Did you have a period when you're getting into weightlifting and it's becoming more competitive where it's the only thing in your life that matters? Or did you always have?
2: Yes, a little bit. That was kind of about my teenage years when I was really getting involved in the sport and I was doing everything I can for weight training, but then for weightlifting. And then after a while, because Nat gets funded and obviously he's in a type of federation that's, you know, gets high performance and everything.
0: Supports more
2: of him. We didn't. So I just made the balls move to leave it. Again, I said, like, if it's not really... giving me later on in life exactly what I want to do, paying me a wage, then how can I survive on this, basically?
1: You did do the more dream scenario as well, where you, I think when Nat went to Tokyo, you know, spoken quite publicly of you wanted to go to Paris as well. You allowed yourself to follow that dream.
2: Of course, because I believe that if you don't say it out loud, how are things supposed to happen? If you don't tell people you want to do it, how are they going to believe you? Might at the start, when I say things, people are like, yeah, she's a bit like, how with hell is she going to make it? But again, in the life of business or in anywhere in aspects in life, it all starts with a thought. And it starts with a thought, then you have to make plans, and then it obviously becomes real. But if you don't talk and speak that thought out and let people know, how is it going to happen? It might, off chance, hear off there, or somebody might hear it. They might try to help you in such and such way. But at the start of it, you would really, really have so much like belief and self-belief in yourself to get yourself far first to get there.
1: And when you look at the people who did qualify for the Olympics in weightlifting, yeah. and you look at the resources or lack of resources that, say, were available to weightlifters in this country, is it a frustration that if there was more funding, if there were better facilities, if there was more coaching, that you could have done this, and that you're a victim of circumstance as much as anything else?
2: I wouldn't say I'm a victim. I would do with what I would have. I'm a smart girl. I ended up hiring my own coach, not really knowing what I was getting myself into. Was lucky and blessed enough. I found a weightlifting coach through Nat's coach, a Malaysian coach. I was just a bit more, you know, again, same like my dad, maybe I got his traits. I was just a bit more fearless. I went in and I created my own system. I didn't let that affect me in a way that's like, right, okay, instead of other people having all different sources, I'll do myself. That's just me.
1: Mm.
2: You get me? That's just who I am. So
1: that's you having to do that, whereas the people you're competing with aren't having to, to think like that.
2: No, no, they don't have to think like that. In fact, they're given all, like, obviously exactly the same thing as Nat is given now, but they are given accommodation there as well and a wage. I didn't. I say this to a lot of weightlifters, other countries out there, and they think I'm, like, crazy. They're like, what? You don't even get paid? I'm like, no. I genuinely only did this, not because of the love of sport. And I had only one reason only, was to walk on that opening ceremony with my brother. He does not understand on what the actual meaning behind it. I think it goes a bit more deeper to me because I think from watching him growing up and having a dream with him when I was in my teenage years and seeing him walking out the opening ceremony, it was a lot more. It wasn't to lift on the stage to be, I would have loved him to be the first female, but it wasn't to lift on the stage. All I wanted to walk in the opening ceremony with my brother. Even if Team Ireland just gave me a uniform to walk out, I'd be happy because that was the dream that I had.
1: Yeah.
2: But in order, I had to obviously achieve that, and I had to be like earned to get myself on the team, you know? So, yeah, I went.
1: And you almost did.
2: Nearly.
1: Was there a day where you knew it wasn't happening, or was it a sort of slow ebbing away of, I'm just not going to make it?
2: I always knew I was strong, but time was on my hands. Strength just doesn't come like in a space of 1 year or 2 years. It takes time to build strength. I always have natural strength, but to have natural strength and technique and space, squeeze everything in the space of 2.5 years together. Like, he has built his life. Our S&C coach, we had the same S&C coach, Kieran, and he said to us, people like build their whole life to qualify for one Olympics. That was his first one in Tokyo, and he was 21. What makes you think you can squeeze 2.5 years in and try and qualify? Again, I was just basically fearless because I wanted it so bad.
1: Yeah.
2: So I just went straight deep in the deep end.
1: So when
0: she skipped a lot of steps.
1: Yeah, well, that's what I was going to say. When it doesn't happen then, and you're sitting down at night and you're realizing, I'm not going to walk in that opening ceremony.
2: Yes, because I've invested a lot of money into this.
1: Okay.
2: I invested a lot of savings into this, and myself and Mark, which is my husband, he had to sit me down because it was top 10. We were fully sure that if we hit the target of about 180, 185, that would get into top 10 because we started off as that. Qualification has changed this time around. People bet their own top. So it's like, it's top 10 in the world for Nat and Nat only. You get me in the men's singles. And there's so many people. There is like 60 people trying to get into that top 10. People drop out along the way. People started off as 60 people, and then we ended up with 30 people, and then I ended up ranking at 20. But in a way that's like, they never gave us out this is the target you need to hit. It's
0: just kept
2: me.
0: Going higher,
2: it kept going higher and higher and higher.
1: There was a limit to where
2: you could
1: go.
2: It was no limit.
1: Okay.
2: We just kept on fighting, and it came out down to the top 10. It was really, really good to watch, but it was horrible for the athletes to experience it. Because we were fully sure if we kind of hit this sort of number, and I had potential for it. But I was hitting it in training. But when I was hitting the 185 numbers in training, I need to do on the day, and that's what my coach kept saying to me, 185 is all you need. But then when the second or third qualification, the numbers jumped to 190. I physically couldn't. And I knew when the numbers jumped to 190, everything just went crashing down. My dreams just kind of went. Remember, I was going to a really, really dark stage. Like, just no motivation. I was getting sick and hiccups happened in business. What I felt, it was dark. When I said it was dark, dark place, it was exactly this time last year.
1: Okay, just close to Christmas.
2: But then I turned my life around then. I made a couple of promises to myself to turn my life around.
1: What'd you say?
2: I said, like, you can't be keep going like this. I said, like, are you going to keep on sobbing that you didn't make it? I think I cried for a month straight. I'm like, oh my God, Mark, what did I do? I didn't qualify. This is so embarrassing for me. I've never failed anything in my life. And I'm like, now that I got myself out there of like, oh, I wanted to make like this, and now I didn't make it, does that make me look like an absolute idiot? And then I was thinking so much on what other people thought of me. And then I'm like, then I flipped around and I just said to myself, it's either you stop this now or you keep on going and you keep feeling for yourself. So my New Year's resolution was to put myself first, put my happiness first, do what I wanted. And it was just felt really dark into the new year. And then when I kept on saying to myself, it will get better, things will get better, weightlifting is nearly over, my financials will go back up there again, things are going to get better, I had to fully convince myself, reverse the way back around, and got myself out of that hole. It was basically me getting myself out of it.
1: Yeah, because I get the sense from listening to you that you're probably the person that a lot of people go to when they aren't in a great space and that they can rely upon.
2: Yes.
1: So when you're the one who needs to look around, is it your family you go to? Are there other people you can speak to?
2: I spoke to Nas and I spoke to my dad. My dad still kind of kept me, like, telling me to keep going. But no one really, really understood of the amount of weight I felt on my shoulders, especially with trying to juggle everything. Mm. I just felt like nobody really understood me. And when I was talking to my coach, I don't think he understood me either. He kind of kept on saying that I should rest a bit more. I'm like, I physically can't because I have a business to look after. I don't know if you understand that, you know, and money and everything. And yeah, so I spoke, but literally it was more deep down. I had to drag myself out. Yeah.
1: So what's that period like for the two of you then in the weeks afterwards where you've sort of made it very clear you want to walk alongside your brother at the opening ceremony and it's not going to happen, and I'm trying to think of the word that's not jealousy, but because I'm sure that's not what it is. There's
2: jealous,
1: a huge pride there, but also I don't know if in a way you have to hold back your joy of going there because your sister is not alongside you.
0: I to be honest, I try to keep my badminton and my family life. I would never bring my badminton into my family life. I think it's funny enough because Tammy's went through a tough time roughly this time last year. And for me, it was roughly the middle of the year last year. I spoke to the family. You know, I was actually really struggling with my game, with myself, with everything. Everything just became, you know, a lot more. So I can relate so much to Tammy there when she's speaking about struggle of like you're digging yourself into a hole. And for you to actually physically, mentally, just for you, to be honest, it's only you that can actually bring you out of that hole. Mm. And that's what my dad instilled into us, instilled into me, put into my head, Tammy also, when I had that family meeting. There's no one else that can really dig you out of that hole that you think you're in or you are in or whatever, except from you, right? Mm. And to be honest, it's just every single day going at it, trying to just change the mindset, change this, change that. You know, maybe it's wrong, maybe the change is wrong, but at least you know, okay, this doesn't work, you can go another route, you know. So Tammy speaking like that, I can totally, totally relate to, because maybe she lost herself as a person when doing the athlete life. To be honest, I think everyone goes through that. You do lose yourself because you're so ingrained.
1: Your identity's too tied up with your success.
0: Maybe for me, not being a family person, not being the best brother, not being the best son and that, because for me, not being the best human to anyone, because it was just
1: being selfish because you felt you had to be.
0: And I realized sport or athletes are quite selfish type of people.
2: Yeah, everyone's so selfish.
0: Yeah.
2: You're in it for yourself.
0: You're in it for yourself. So, you know, I would only speak to like a coach because I feel he could kind of help me. You know, it's that thinking. I'm not saying I'm really, really selfish, but it's that type of thinking you need to be and you have to have, right? So this, what Tammy is speaking there, digging yourself that hole, that darkness that, you know, physically you're not in, but mentally you just kind of dug yourself into that. It's just not a happy place
2: as well.
0: It's the vibes, the energy of you, you know, you're not the person that you yourself like to speak to or you would like to see, right? So that I can totally relate because ever since I spoke to the family out loud, that, you know, I'm really going to give it my all here, my absolute all here, and to do everything to change around, to get my world ranking back up, blah, blah, blah.
2: Kind of made a promise to yourself and your family.
0: And you hold yourself accountable because you're speaking to your family directly, to your parents. I've never spoken to my parents like that.
1: Okay.
0: Ask Tammy, that's the first time ever I was like, I called my parents in. Just so happened that Tammy walked through the door 10 minutes in, we were speaking, right? Then Tammy was there, you know, so yeah, that's the conversation for me. Once I had that, I held myself accountable to my words, I guess. So
2: I think we kind of said to you, goes, are you sure you can do this? Like, are you sure you can get yourself out of this? And he goes, I'm going to try and I will get myself out of it. I goes, well, you know, you have, like, about with us, it's like, if we call a family meeting, it's a family meeting, you know, it's serious. It's serious that's thrown around the table. And if you say anything in the family meeting, you have to stand your ground and say it, or else we'd be like, all right, okay, enough of this stuff now.
0: And for me...
1: And what were you looking for from that meeting? Was a little 1% hoping they'd go, just give it up, just do something else?
0: No. I was hoping for something to kind of ignite my deep fire inside. It's something to relit the fire that I had when I was 17, 18, 19, where I think I'm invincible, almost like Tammy, you know, taking on the...
2: I don't think I'm invincible
0: now. Not like that, but that's the mindset.
2: Yeah, of course.
0: But what really ignited me was my dad. So me personally saying my relation... Of course, because my dad came over to Ireland first, I didn't know much of my dad. I really think that relationship, that when my dad was missing that part of my life, we really grew apart from each other. So for me, just to hear the words that my dad spoke, which was, what was it?
2: You can deal with.
0: Yeah, something along that line. But he explained that he was struggling. At that age, when he moved to Ireland with Tammy, he was 24, 25. Roughly the same age. I was 23. Roughly the same age. I felt like I was digging myself into that hole. I got myself out of it. We are here now. And he said, if you can speak that out into your family, your close ones, he goes, you will get out. To be honest, when he spoke that, not saying that everything changed in my life, that literally, this was me going into that direction, I felt, that literally just, little, you know, stirred me in the right way.
1: Maybe you need to be that age. Maybe you need to
0: now
1: be that.
0: Speaking that. Yeah, I really
1: need to be
0: needed that.
1: To have that conversation.
0: I really needed that from my father and my dad. My mom could say, selfish in the supermarket and she would love that.
1: I'm probably guilty of it here in that I'm focusing on, say, the mother-daughter relationship and you being apart. But actually, as you say, for your dad... leaving his son, and while you're getting spoiled back at home, your dad's still not there. Yeah. There's no contact.
0: Yeah, and that's one of the reasons why that's why I took up badminton. Because we lived in Belturbet. There was a big, huge wall that I would hit the shuttlecock against the wall. Not for me. No, really, not for me. For me to show my dad, I can do this. Look, you taught me how to do this. Look, I can hit it 4 or 5 times against the wall. Dad, look, I can do it 6, 7, 8 times tomorrow. Dad, look, I can hit it over the net. That's, for me, really, that's why I started badminton. That's really why.
1: And still why you play, or?
0: I think that's a deep inner self that when I started as a kid, that's the real reason why I started. That's the real reason, just to get, I guess, approval, get the, what is it, the
2: satisfaction
0: of my
2: dad.
0: Father. Yeah. My mom would always say, that's all I needed. As a kid, but now, for me, it's a lot more. Now, for me, it's a lot more. It has to be a lot more for me to keep going and to be, you know,
2: now
0: really.
2: Now you have that, though. Really, now you actually have a purpose.
0: Pushing myself to killing myself into training, you know, pushing the limits mentally, physically, you know, all of that. So, yeah, Tammy and her relation with my mom, me and my dad, it all kind of
2: we're kind of very similar, same.
0: Yeah, similar to same because we missed that time.
2: Some parts,
0: but if that time wasn't, if that didn't happen,
2: we'd never been here.
0: Would we be here right now?
2: Yeah.
0: To be honest, I highly doubt that. Yeah.
2: There's some things you're going to have to give up in life in order to make some things to happen. Like, does that make sense? Like, there's some sacrifice you need to make. But like, we're still happy family, as far as we're not.
0: Yeah.
2: We're a bit crazy as well. But
0: we
2: that's every family,
0: that.
2: Yeah. But that's every family,
1: everything that your parents did, obviously, when you were kids, they did it for you. Like, they did it
0: for your lives. And for me, growing up and seeing how Tammy treats her kids, and seeing how, then you realise, oh, my mom and dad, bloody hell, gave a lot up for me and Tammy. Especially, I'm going to say, for me, like, they gave up so, so much for me. Their time and energy was purely on making money to pay for training for me, basically.
2: Yeah, I had to work for you in the Chinese.
0: Then Tammy had to work in the Chinese because they had to save money. They cannot afford to pay another employee for me to pay for some tournaments at the start, to pay some clothing, because I didn't have badminton clothes. I was, at the start, I had these pennies, 2, 3, 4 euros t-shirts. You're not allowed to wear that for like sports tournament, Irish sports tournament. I had shorts. I had barely anything, so.
2: Now he's sponsored by Yonex. Gets now, free clothes.
0: Yeah, now I'm a little bit,
1: it's all worked out.
0: It kind of worked out quite okay, but yeah, at the start it was, yeah, I'm super lucky to be able that. Kind of God or someone gave me these cards, dealt me these cards. Of course, gave me struggle at the start, but they dealt me that, you know. Funny enough, my girlfriend, she's mad into like fortune teller. Every time she would go to fortune teller and say about me, she's like, you shouldn't worry anything about me because you live like, I'm sorry to quote this, like the king lifestyle, you know. And then I realized, oh my God, like, really? I'm so lucky to have, I don't have to worry about anything. Like, I still live with my parents. Delighted, we're happy out. Like, everything is.
2: You have no worries.
0: I have absolutely no worries. And the missus, she goes to me, for me also, you have no worries. All you have to do is just focus what you have to do on court. You know, this gives me that mindset.
1: Yeah.
0: It gives me so much, you know.
2: Peace, isn't it?
0: Peace. And, you know, and of course you want to win, you're killing yourself to win. It's also, if you do lose life, like, you know, if you don't make the Olympics, you know, there's a lot more, you know. I have a super supportive family at home that really, like, loves me for who I am. I know I'm not the easiest person sometimes, or not the best person to be around because of the stress level on court or the whatever it is, on the badminton field. But, you know, I'm super grateful. The cards that I've been dealt, from the people that I've met, that's just only, you know, love me for me, because I'm, to be honest, I just want to progress in that field. And yeah, you just have to be grateful of what you have and make the most out of it. And Tammy made more of what she had. That's me just kind of growing up now, growing out of the shell of Nat, of only the badminton. Now you have Nat kind of the
1: rounded person.
0: Not fully rounded person, but going along that line.
1: Instagram.
0: Open my dimension, open my, you know, my book or my chapter, just more to myself than, and I really feel this brings a lot more into your life. You can attract a lot more, what Tammy is saying. She talks a lot about, the laws or whatever, attraction, just how life works. You have to give and you have to give a certain amount to get, you know, that type of thing. This is how the fundamentals of law, I guess, that's how it works.
2: So only experience it now.
0: I'm only experiencing it now. But, you know, when things start clicking and when you're like, oh, this is why, then you can kind of, you know, focus the energy on the good things and the right things that works for you. For me, for Tammy, it's different.
1: Yeah.
0: Then you can really point that into whatever your field is to be, whether it's badminton, whether it's post-badminton, whether it's whatever, family life, kids, you know. that's a little bit more insight about myself and my development throughout true sport. This is true sport. Tammy had it completely opposite.
2: Reverse.
1: Yeah, yeah.
0: And me is
1: real life first.
0: Real life first. Now is sport for me into real life. Yeah. So it's, to be honest, I think that's brought me and Tammy a lot closer recently, right? A lot closer. I realize how much Tammy has put into me, haven't been the best brother. We fell out a few times. We've had talks. Me being so naive, so badminton focused, I didn't know I was being a bad brother, and I didn't know I didn't know I was being. I could have been more supportive. I could have been a lot more supportive. I could have been, but to be honest, I don't know if that could have been helped Tammy or not, because she's the type of person that she can do it alone. I don't know if my support or my dad's support or my mom's support could really help her. I think she needs that friction between us she needs that confliction between us or between anything to excel herself into the next
2: we don't hate each other.
0: No,
2: Yeah, we've never spoken about
0: going quite in depth as me
2: I definitely think you're just coming out off, because while you were in bad of a situation there, you had zero purpose in life. Your life was just badminton. So we were trying to explain to him there was so much more in life than just badminton, but he can't really understand it because he was brought up as being a badminton player, where I understood all the qualities of life, then I couldn't handle the part, couldn't handle being an athlete, because to juggle everything, where he was just in that zone straight away. But now when he had no purpose anymore, there was no fire lit inside him, so he had to try and find a purpose. Now he has a purpose, and now he's starting to really understand the good quality of life, having supporters, having this and that. I remember I was saying, like, nasty people being out there. He hasn't really experienced that. So you'll have another interview coming when I experience that.
0: Wow.
2: Yeah, but I think you're just blossoming into your full adult life now.
1: Yeah.
2: That's what I truly believe. And your game has gotten so much better.
0: I felt so.
2: You have a purpose behind
0: us. It's improving. Going in the right, a lot, in the right direction. I thought I could go a bit younger age, you know, excelled a bit quicker. But, you know, this is how the cards are dealt. I'm not gonna focus on the past and be caught up in the past.
1: Okay.
0: You know, life moves on. This too shall pass, that type of thing. So, yeah.
1: What's next for you, Tammy?
0: Yeah. What is next? To be honest, We drove here, and like, to be honest, within like 45 minutes, she told me so many things.
2: I don't like to stop being here I am here. I see myself as, right, I'm on moving on to next. I might become like whatever in weightlifting, but I do want to be I want to be a TV presenter.
1: Okay.
2: I want to be one of the first Vietnamese and Irish TV presenter out there. Like, you have to have big goals for yourself and say who you are and what you want to do, isn't it? So this is, I feel like, the start of my weightlifting journey, but in that media presenting journey. So there, I want to expand more businesses. And yeah, I just want to be like better myself every single day. You might see me in like a show or something like that. I don't know. Maybe hopefully someone sees me and they're like, I like her.
1: You just swap seats here and
2: maybe I'll interview you next or something. But
1: I don't think I'll be as interesting on the other side, though, is the problem.
2: But I definitely, like, 1000%, I feel like whenever I speak to people, a lot of people can relate to me. So I could probably get the best out of people. And sometimes being behind the camera, behind the mic itself, that you can actually relate to more, you can get the best out of people. I feel like I love talking, so maybe that's my next thing. I'm really, really am trying to break into that media world there right now. It is quite hard and it is very, very tough. but I'm willing to work hard for it.
1: Well, listen, if we can give you a hand here and off the ball, we can have a chat off air.
2: Let's chat after.
1: you definitely, you strike me almost as one of the lucky ones coming out of elite sport in that you have so much other stuff going on and such a real focus that as important as weightlifting has been to you, actually you're able to transfer that focus and importance to other things quite quickly. Whereas I think an awful lot of sports people, you know, you've probably touched on it, Nat, you were in that, have been in that position, really struggle with that change.
2: Yeah. And again, it comes down to that inner girl when I was six. A lot of no's was given to me, a lot of rejection. It's no problem, I'll stand back up there again, but I'll stand back up 10 times better than I was before. Sometimes I actually work better off rejection. I had a couple of rejections back there, and that probably builds me and made me. So, I don't like standing still. Like, if you want to have a look at my weekly schedule, it's crazy. But that's just me trying to better myself every single day. If I have some sort of like income or something like to invest, I'll fully invest into that. I'm always looking for the next adventure again because I'm still in my 20s. I see this quote all the time. In your 20s, you make all the mistakes you want. Do what you want in business. Do what you want in life. In your 30s, you'll calm down a bit more. So I'm here just still going away, making like any mistakes as I could, having all the rejections, no problem. But I'll get there one day, hopefully.
1: For you, Nat, 2025, once we get over this broken toe, what are the big events? What are the things to look out for this year?
0: For me anyways, I try not, you know, a few interviews to start talking about LA before with me. I'm like, to be honest, I'm just taking it one day at a time. Right now I'm dealing with my toe, so one day at a time, really, and that's what I'm kind of incorporating into what I do in badminton, focusing one point at a time, one rally at a time, one time. Just what I have to do next. And for me, what I have to do next is recover this toe, get myself in good shape, have some competition and training camps in January in Asia. So yeah, that's the next goal for me, you know. Not look too far. Try to be, you know, just try to keep the goals quite small. If it's too far away, it's very difficult for me to speak about LA, for example. We have Europeans in April, to be honest. I'm not so really worried thinking about that. April in 2025. But I'm really focused on what I have to do in the end of December, which is recover this, spend some time with my family, quality time with my family, you know, just making the most of that for these 1-2 weeks when I actually have off, because Tammy probably knows I'm away like 6-7 months of the year.
2: Oh, yes.
0: Yeah.
2: When we received the email, I was like, the only day is today.
0: Yeah.
2: And that is all.
0: Yeah. And it
2: took us 2 months to practice.
1: So you're over home for dinner every day now, are you, while he's back?
2: Oh, yeah.
0: Pretty much.
2: Oh, yeah.
0: Pretty much.
2: Lunch, dinner, everything. Yeah.
1: The best of everything.
2: Yes.
0: So, yeah, right now for me, it's just improving myself. Again, similar love to Tammy every single day, but it's towards the me as a person also, and towards my sporting ambitions.
1: Yeah.
0: Yeah. It's very similar the way Tammy is speaking. Super similar. Everything is quite similar. But I guess we just point it at different passions.
2: He said to me, did I show you this parking place? Because I always park at this spot. I was like, no, I always park here.
0: Yeah.
2: So like, we ended up like, we're like, oh my God, we're actually too alike.
0: It's like on top of St. William Street, there's a little road where mostly it's always free. And I used to get my chirotherapy there, and
2: I would always park there
0: because I know it's always free, and it's a little walked into whenever. So I was like, okay, this is quite strange here. It's just very strange, and we wore like the same colored jacket.
1: Sort of a.
0: And to be honest, I was going to wear this color today, but I just had a feeling that let's just change it up. Wear your black jeans because I was going to wear kind of creamy today because I quite like that. It kind of suits, I think, our
1: subconsciously
0: skin.
1: Almost like twins.
2: Yes.
1: I
0: guess so.
2: Kind of. We're in the same spot.
0: Almost, almost, yeah.
2: We're trying to get to know each other.
0: We and family
2: more.
1: Listen, thanks so much for coming
2: in
1: and being so incredibly honest. The very best of luck with everything that you're doing on court, off court, all of that. The Nguyen, that's definitely Nguyen, the correct Nguyen. And obviously we'll have a chat off air then about where the golf comes into your name as well, Tammy. But thanks so much.
2: Thank you. Thanks for having us.
3: 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It's brought to you by Guinness 0.0. the Ball Sports Radio.
4: The latest episode of Lakeland Gael airs on Thursday evening on TG Car, and it stars Aidan O'Mahony. Aidan, good morning to you. How are you?
5: Good morning, lads.
4: How has this whole experience been for you?
5: I think it's like one of those things, George, you know, when you agree to do something, you're halfway through, and you're kind of saying, why did I agree to that? I'd say on Thursday, I kind of have, I suppose, one eye open, but look, you're obviously, you look forward to it. It's obviously, it's a nice thing to do. You know, I know, like, Kieran did it there now as well, and, you know, they're great shows, but obviously you're never sweat because, you know, you're going to be getting a lot of, I suppose, opinions on the whole documentary. But look, at the same time, I suppose people will get an insight into the person maybe outside of the jersey.
4: I was going to say, the phone call comes from the producers of Lakeland Gael, and you're like, yeah, oh, absolutely, oh, that's amazing. And then the next day you're like, oh, shit, I have to talk about all the stuff I don't want to talk about.
5: Exactly, yeah. So I think it's like everything, they're very good to draw you in at the start. And then there's that mentioning things, you're like, all right, we put that in, we leave that out. But look, I suppose after writing the book, there wasn't much I could actually leave out. But it was enjoyable, Joe. Like, first, I think, recording it was up in our sheep farm in Gleask, and it was actually, we were looking at the same day, my brother was actually dosing a sheep. I said, it was funny, I was in a pair of shorts and the top that you obviously wouldn't wear if you were.
4: I was going to say, I've seen a good bit of it. I haven't seen the whole thing, but I've seen about 40 minutes of the hour, and the shot of you with your brother fully properly dressed for farming, and you in your tiny little white runners with the socks barely visible. I'm not even sure if there were socks. I was like, that's not farming gear. This guy's not a farmer.
5: I said, what are the chances to land back to a white Converse? And then he's dosing sheep, and I said, ah, this isn't going to go down too well. I don't see it. Yeah, but it was nice. Look, that's why I grew up. My brother Noel obviously stayed on the farm, and it was kind of special to see that day. It hasn't changed, where all the neighbours kind of would come around and give you a hand to dose the sheep, and you would have to go and do theirs. It was like the bog. It was very similar, but it was nice to get it in. It was actually very special to get it in, yeah.
4: I did, because narration, the voiceover at that point, talks about growing up in this rural idyll, and I do think that we have this tendency to fetishize rural life as like being amazing, but actually it's really difficult, and rural isolation is a real thing, and the importance of the GAA club for you growing up to not just be on the farm running up the mountain all day, but actually to socialize you and the rest of the young men of rural Ireland is something I think is kind of, it comes across a little bit in it.
5: It was a release, yeah, because it would have been very easily, I think, growing up on the farm, where everything that comes about the farm, you know, as I said, after school, into the car, back to Glenfiesk, and, you know, back then there was no tractors, you couldn't actually travel. If you got, if you got a good view of that place, you'd see the tractor can't go up the fields and stuff, so everything that had to go up, whether it was timber or nuts or hay, had to be carried on your shoulders. So, obviously, the GA thing then was, like, as I always said, I wasn't one of those lads that wanted to be the next Mikey Sheehy or, you know, Bomber Lister and these guys. You know, I didn't even think I'd play football. But I think when you were young, you had a bike, you start travelling, and we just started cycling to Rabig and getting involved underage and stuff. So I was kind of released well from that. But at the same time, look, where I grew up, farming was a huge part of society and the community.
6: It's funny, Aidan, because there's a lovely cinematic shot in the episode as well, and you kind of think of the Cork-Kerry rivalry and as something that ebbs and flows, and at times, certainly in the mid-noughties, it was quite heated. Maybe not so at the moment, but that Blackwater Bridge that separates Knocklagree in Cork and your own parish in Rathmore, it kind of highlights, like, you're one of those people who lived very close to the Cork-Kerry border, so the rivalry to you probably was always there.
5: Yeah, and it was great. It actually made the Kerry Cork derbies even more special when you're living on the border. I said, the only worrying thing now is I have a nephew actually playing fullback from Cork, with Cork, from Knocklagree. He's on the other side of the border now, but it's amazing how things turn out. But like that, yeah, there were special days. Like, I suppose, for Rathmore, there's a split between the two parishes, and that massive divide. So they made the days more special for us, obviously, with some tough days as well, having to go back to Rathmore after losing. And, like, even Noel O'Leary there, I was talking to him last week. you know, you make unbelievable friendships out of it. Like, I was one of those players, like, yeah, I always played in Nation, and I wasn't everyone's cup of tea, but at the same time, once it stayed the pitch, that was it for me. You know, we all had a job to do. We had a job to do for the team. And those Kerry Cork games, there was massive battles, because I remember even under Conor Coonan, they were one of the greatest Cork teams I've seen. Like, they were never beaten. I know, yeah, they won one All-Ireland. But every year they kept coming back. They turned us over with Buffon Park, Equive. You know, we didn't get beaten in Killarney, but they threw us, I think, once or twice. So we had some massive battles, and look, neither team took a step back from each other. I think there's a healthy respect from those both teams for each other then.
4: The team that you were part of, there was a wildness to you all coming through. There was on the team yourself, Galvin, Tomás O'Shea. You never quite knew exactly what you were going to get as the opponent, but you knew that it was going to be fiercely fought and fiercely contested. I could only imagine what the training is like.
5: Yeah, so Jack, I think, had a good way about him as well, and he's a good way of kind of controlling us at the best of times. I actually met him during the summer this year. I think he was kind of pinching himself with the group he is now. So, it was, look, everyone wants, like, I think, Joe, when you get in for Kerry, it's about hanging in there and trying to get through the hard training and proving that you're worthy of being inside there. Then when you get through that part of it, it's about getting a jersey, and that's no different to anyone in Kerry. Like, that, there's a selfish element. You get through the hard training, get through the hard slog, then you want a jersey, you want to be on that first 15, and you play to your strengths. And as I said, look, myself and Paul came in 2004 with Jack, we probably lost a different element. They'd probably seen us 2003 with Tyrone. Look, Tomás, what can we say about Tomás? He's just one of the greatest footballers of all time. You know, and he was a leader in the dressing room as well. When he spoke, everything was articulate, and, you know, it meant so much. So all these lads, I think, to grow up and play with him, you know, looking back now, it was amazing, because they just had so many strengths. And yeah, look, there was a wildness to us as well, like, but I suppose it was part of who we were.
6: That 98 All-Ireland semi-final between Kerry and Kildare features as well, Aidan. I know that's, you were playing in the minor team, I think, that day, and watching the senior game afterwards, yeah, clearly left an indelible mark on you as well.
5: Yeah, I came up to that All-Ireland semi-final. I broke my nose a few weeks before, the first time in a minute, and I missed out on the semi-final, but got to play in 10 minutes in an All-Ireland final. I suppose as a young lad, you don't expect it, and then you're brought on. But just watching him coming out after, it was exceptional. Like, it was like you had these kind of gladiators coming out through the tunnel, and like the conditioning of them, and just like you could just see in their faces the emotion and what that whole thing meant. And something like definitely that day kind of stuck me, saying, geez, I want some of that. But at the same time, I was kind of being realistic as well. I think I was number 21 or 22 for Clary Minor, so you were looking at that and you're kind of saying that's a long way off. But look, that's, I suppose, for any young lad to kind of say that if you don't make underage and minors or under 20s and stuff, it's not the end of the world. You know, there's always time to make it.
4: And you end up being man of the match in an All-Ireland final. The one that I wanted to talk to you about, though, was the Donegal game, where you've been a stalwart of the team, an all-star, and then you've come out of the team for various reasons, which we can get into, and then you're back in the team and you're tasked with the job of man-marking Michael Murphy in an All-Ireland final. Like, if you talk to anybody who knows anything about Ulster football, they would have Michael Murphy at the absolute apex of impact and talent and, like, character. You know, he's basically, there's him and Canavan are kind of the gods of, they're definitely on Ulster football's Mount Rushmore. And yet, I, there's no way you win that All-Ireland without your performance that day. What's the build-up to that like? What's in your head? Like, how do you perfect what you're going to have to do? And how do you make peace with, like, your job is just to be the destroyer on the day?
5: Yeah, so, geez, destroyer is a very hard word, Jordan. look, for me, look, there was a story in that All-Ireland, I think it was 2 years. My dad passed away in 2012, and we buried him. We did a county challenge game at home, and I made a promise to him that I'd get up the steps of the Hogan in his memory. And sometimes you make these promises and they don't come true. And like the last conversation I had with him before he passed away was my 17-year-olds were coming home from the All-Ireland final, Donegal playing Mayo, and he was speaking about Michael Murphy in the goal, and he actually spoke about Aidan O'Shea as well. He was speaking about it to them, and we didn't get to speak again. And I remember the way 2014 unraveled, 2013 I got a bad injury and I thought it was finished, and 2014 I was just hell-bent on fulfilling that promise. And then the way it unraveled, the semi-final, I got to mark Aidan O'Shea, and then lo and behold, Michael Murphy's there in the final, so all of a sudden our phone call was popping up. And for me, that day, I was just, I put in a massive year, I suppose, work-wise, training-wise, everything was done to see. I was always one of those players that if we were training at 6:30, I'd be there for 5:00. I loved walking out on the pitch in Fitzgerald Stadium for maybe 20 minutes on my own. I'd say the players thought I was mad, but that's who I was. I was always early. And then everything was based around that final. And the night before, Eamon had a great way about him where we had meetings and we just kind of promising. And I just said that I'd mark Michael Murphy out of the game, and I think I said it 3 times, and it wasn't me in arrogance. I just kind of walked out the door after saying, why did you say that? You're putting way more pressure on yourself. And look, the game just, look, Michael Murphy is, like, for me, on the pitch and off the pitch, he's one of the top guys in the GAA. Absolutely. I have so much respect for him. We had so many battles. I remember being above in Belly Buffet and all these places, like, and it's snowing, and I look at him saying, oh God, he's the last guy I want to see come in and top me today. And that day, look, things just worked out for me. You know, I was just, I suppose, you're kind of driven insane to succeed. And I knew myself that if I failed at my task, I'd fail the team. And like, that's the kind of pressure you need to put yourself on in big games. As you said, with all the work done, I had all that in my mind. I was in a healthy place. And it was just going out there and doing everything possible, I suppose, to mark him out of the game. And just to play in his coaches. And we were talking about the loops and lads getting him on the ball. And look, it all worked out fine when the rest were doing their job then. Like, so I was only a small cog in that All-Ireland final, but I still had that job to do. And I was relishing it, I suppose, leading into the 3 weeks leading into it.
4: The bit you talk about your dad in that, like, we listened to Rory McIlroy yesterday talking about his battle was to not let the emotion of who he was fighting against prevent him from playing well. How do you stop your grief from interfering and your desire not to let down your dad and the promise you made from actually... So how do you separate those two things? Use it as an inspiration, but equally not let it overawe you?
5: Yeah, like I remember when I walked away in 2010 on Dash Sherry, like, I was mentally in a weak and a bad place. And I remember when my dad passed away in 2012, I think all those moments in 2010 helped me to, I suppose, get over it and to deal with it. And I suppose to turn something where for me it was sport and my dad would keep all the clippings of games and stuff, but to turn something like that into a positive and then to go on a journey for him, to repay him for all, I suppose, everything he'd given for me and all those years of cutting out pieces of papers and going to games. And I said the biggest thing I could ever give to my dad was after coming home from games, you know, some people always say to me, sometimes he should give you a kick up the arse to see what you cop on. But he didn't. He said nothing. You know, he was a positive man. And that really, I suppose, was embraced by me. So in that 2014 final, it was very easy, I suppose, unattach myself from that promise because I had a job to do. And I knew that I wouldn't fulfill it unless I completed my job that day. So it was very easy to separate the two.
4: There's an incredible scene where you're leafing through those scrapbooks. Did you know that the scrapbooks existed, or did you only find out afterwards that he'd kept every scrap of paper and every match report?
5: Yeah, I knew he had, I suppose, some paper and stuff like that, but I didn't know, I suppose, the extent of what he had collected. And like, when he retired from work, we were sitting room at the front of our house, and I used to come home from the park and I'd have to go down to sit in my bedroom, and he'd be inside watching the games. You'd hear the matches about a mile down the road. He'd mucks and lass, and he'd be watching all the games. He was like analysis the first time. And next, I hate watching the games, so he'd pause it when I come in. And I go in, he'd talk about Campbell training. And I go back out the door again, I sit into the car next to hear the video on the airing side. So he loved it, it was part of his life, but just to get the scrapbooks and to see what amount of work he put in, because I'd say he'd have a bit of blue tack and glue and wrap more bought, I said, to put in all that stuff into those scrapbooks. But they're amazing to look back on, and he was an amazing man.
6: In one of the low points, and look, you speak very eloquently about your mental health struggles in the documentary as well. It was 2005, so after the All-Ireland final loss to Tyrone, and again, it's covered in the book. We have a copy of the book here in studio with us today, if I'm getting the shot there. Unbroken. And that really is a word that springs to mind, because you fail the drugs test in 05 after the final, salbutamol, which was a banned substance. Then you get the therapeutic use exemption because, of course, your battles with asthma as well are something that's covered heavily in the early part of the documentary. But that must have been, post-2005 All-Ireland final, quite a low point for you.
5: It was actually 08.
6: 08, sorry, yeah, after the final.
5: It was, but I think even leading up to those, even the diving incident and the asthma, I think my mind was in a bad place, and it wasn't even those incidents. It was, I suppose, not dealing with stuff, I suppose, coming through the years. And the asthma thing, yeah, it was tough, because I'm one of those people, I have a quiet nature, and you grew up in that kind of a background, you don't know how to deal with these things, and it's very easy to kind of put on a show or a front for people, because as I'm always saying, when I played with Kerry, you played in the edge and you played in the line, and you know, you think that you need to show that to people as well, that you're not, where I look back now and say, I respect myself for what I did, and I respect my family for, I suppose, backing me. And you know, when I was in that mindset back then, I was saying, geez, if I do this, if I do that, it'd be shown as a weakness. And then the inhaler thing came along, and it kind of flattened me, because it went on for 4 months. I lost total form in football, and I actually had much interest in the GAA at the time then. And then it showed in 2009, I got dropped from the championship after the month's final. And it went from one to the other. And when you're in that kind of mindset, you're kind of saying, geez, why me? Why are all these things happening? And I couldn't tease them things out back then. And as I said, 2010, I just had to step away from it. I remember going out after games, and you're out socialising, and you're crying because all these emotions are coming up, and you're not enjoying life and stuff like that. And it comes to head, and as I said, and we spoke about my dad there, the morning I went to Ashery, like, my dad was at the kitchen table crying, and for a man of his generation to be like that and to show those emotions just showed me that the position or the place I was in at the time. And I think reflecting back on the book and on Lake Regale, that was the hardest thing for me, I suppose, reliving that, and probably saying to myself, how do you let yourself get to that position? But at the same time, I suppose I kind of have to give myself some of the kudos for coming out the other side of it, not going down a path that, you know, I didn't know where I was going to go.
4: What's the turning point for getting out of that?
5: The turning point is just, I suppose, dropping your barrier or dropping your guard and getting help. And I suppose we've great now, team sports psychology is so important. And I do a course there through Kerry J, and you just see the importance of what these people bring to groups and panels. And I know we had sports psychology back then. I didn't use it because I thought I was above that and stuff, and then I wasn't dealing with all these things, and I was letting them snowball, and it was turning my life upside down. As I said at the time, I wasn't a nice person to be around. I was distant from my family, but I was just continuing life. Like, it was no different. So, like, your turning point is just being able to communicate with people. And I think, you know, we did a seminar there a couple of weeks ago, Tony Griffin. It was just fantastic to see someone just drop everything and talk about themselves, because it makes you more open as well. And I can see now from a football side or a sports side that if you have a team of people that you know about, you know, like, what they've done or what they've accomplished or what they've gone through, then you're more open to them as well. And when you want to pitch in, you back them with your life.
4: That's the fundamental part of this for me, Aidan, is that you might even have been an even better footballer than the multiple All-Ireland winner, All-Star, Man of the Match and All-Ireland final, if you discovered this as a 16-year-old. Like, that came out wrong, but like, I guess what I'm saying is that you didn't have to have that anger to be the player you were. Like, if you listen to Wayne Rooney now, for example, he talks about his anger management problems, and they cost him even more achievements than he already had. And when that's somebody at that ultra high level, and you're at a similar level in GAA, where your desire is to win All Ireland and you can do it, and your desire is to help your teammates be player of the year and you can do it, that, like, we probably need a bit of a culture shift to get to the point where you don't need to be angry all the time to be your best.
5: No, but I suppose you need to You need to have players. I always say this. I think it's a good way of putting some of this in before. You need fellas in the pitch to do the dirty work for the rest of them to shine. So I'd probably look at it that way, George. I think you're right in two ways in this. Like for me, I hadn't in my mind to play football at an elite level growing up, or at 15 and 16 years of age. I was getting more fun out of soccer. I loved soccer. I have no problem saying that. And I just think the way things happen, I think everything happens in life for a reason, Jordan. And I think I wouldn't change anything. Yeah, look, we've regrets.

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1: It's fine for him. He had a great sporting career and, you know, what would he know about mental health or, you know, going through a tough time. So I think I wouldn't change anything, Joe. I think your sporting career is more than medals. Like, I look at like Lee Keegan and all these guys. They had amazing sporting careers and they live amazing memories. And you don't need a medal have a medal on your, I suppose, placard inside your house to know what you've done in your career.
2: 100%. Great stuff. Congratulations on the Lake Regale. Enjoy it as much as you can on Thursday evening. It's great.
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1: Time for the best ever Irish Premier League 11. Colm Buick has put his neck on the block, and we're going to chop it off for some of the decisions he's made. Colm, good morning to you. How are you?
2: How are you, Ger? You well?
1: Your Cork bias is alive and well, I see.
2: Nonsense. Absolute nonsense. It just so happens that certain people in this team are from Cork, and it stops and ends there.
1: I don't know if we should just go through the team. I kind of don't want to. I want to just get straight into the fact that you've put Stephen Ireland into your best ever Irish Premier League 11, and this is an abomination. There was a wet week where Stephen Ireland looked like he was going to be one of our best ever players, and then his career completely derailed, and he's got to take some responsibility for elements of that. He was horribly unlucky with injuries as well. Yep. But there is no way that he should be in Ireland's best ever Premier League 11 in central midfield. No way on earth.
2: Hold on now a second, right? Let's take our personal opinion of Stephen Ireland himself aside, and let's judge Stephen Ireland the footballer, right? Because people think, oh, total waster, wasted his talent, played 6 games for the Republic of Ireland only, still scored 4 goals, only played 6 games. We all know what happened. But he actually played 246 Premier League games. He scored 28 goals and he assisted 19. But most importantly in this, he got player of the season at 2 different Premier League clubs. Manchester City, 2008-2009, the first Abu Dhabi season, and Aston Villa in 2011-12. And in fairness to him at Aston Villa, he signed in the summer of 2010. Martin O'Neill had just left. Do you remember he left out of nowhere just before that season started? Gerard Houllier took over. He and Houllier didn't get on, loaned out to Newcastle. So it looked like his career was finished then. But he came back in the summer of 2011. Alex McLeish took over. He was given the number 7 shirt because Ashley Young went to Manchester United. And subsequently, Stephen Ireland is named Aston Villa supporters player of the season at the end of that campaign. But again, they're just the stats. If you look through YouTube, just YouTube Stephen Ireland, some of the goals he scored for Manchester City. There's a volley against Liverpool, a chip against Arsenal. There's a brilliant goal lead with Park against Blackburn where he basically toys with England number 1 goalkeeper Paul Robinson by going back and forth with him in the box before he slides it into the near post. There's a great goal against Hull City where he caresses it into the far corner. He actually has about 2 or 3 of those type of goals. And my favourite goal that he scores is away to Everton at Goodison Park where the ball comes over from the left. He takes one touch and then he kind of side foot volleys it into the bottom corner. My point by mentioning all of this is that Stephen Ireland was very atypically Irish in his style. He had incredible guile, beautiful technique, and most importantly, he had world-class vision for a brief time. And in this team, when you hear the other 10 players, I need a bit of flair. I need a bit of guile. And Stephen Ireland is the best central attacking midfielder that I can find to suit this team. That's why he's in.
1: That Villa team that he was player of the year on was one of the worst Villa teams that there's ever been. So, like, you know, you can...
2: But that's not, you know, that's not his fault necessarily. He still stood out.
1: You can't polish a turd, but you can roll it in glitter is the phrase that springs to mind for that player of the year award being somehow a defining characteristic that hasn't... You're right. He was a very, very talented player and could have gone on to be one of Ireland's best ever players in the Premier League, but it was completely unfulfilled. Those goals, those YouTube highlights, like he's a perfect YouTube player because he has some highlights, but did he define games or seasons? Did he grab games by the scruff of the neck over a long period of time? Did he back up that talent with the type of production that you need to do if you're going to be one of the best Irish players over a period of time that stretches for 2.5 decades? No, absolutely not. He did not.
2: We don't need him to dominate in this match. We have loads of characters. We have loads of leadership. We need a bit of spark. And Stephen Ireland is that guy. He's our wild card.
1: Damien Duff is in your team, and rightly so. Damien Duff was a world-class left winger.
2: Yeah, one of the best team players you'll ever see in your life. Works so hard.
1: No. Damien Duff. No. That's a complete mischaracterization. This is terrible how people are like, oh, Damien Duff, he was that guy who used to track back under Jose Mourinho. Yeah. Damien Duff was one of the most brilliantly, outrageously gifted footballers that this country has ever produced. Vastly reams ahead of anything Stephen Ireland could do on the ball. Damien Duff could do it much, much better. No, he is a vastly superior player. No. from an attacking perspective, from a defensive perspective, from a leadership perspective, as a man, Damien Duff is far superior to Stephen Ireland. And there is no, they're not even in the same realm. I can't believe that people have somehow forgotten how amazing Damien Duff was. Like, if Vinnie Perth in Classic Game Club recently was talking about how Paul McGrath's performance against Italy is overrated because it's not the single best Irish performance of all time. That was Damien Duff against Spain in the World Cup, right? That's the Spanish team. Okay, so they're still chokers. But it's the backbone of that team who end up becoming the tiki-taka best team of all time. That's the level that Damien Duff is at. You're telling me that in a shite Aston Villa team, Stephen Ireland managed somehow for a year to put together enough performances to be considered the best player by the downtrodden, beaten Midland supporters that Birmingham had for Villa, who probably showed up in very few numbers that year anyway. They are not in the same conversation.
3: But he's not comparing them.
2: No, I'm not. I know that you're a bitter Aston Villa fan. That's fair enough. But you have to remember also he got player of the season at Manchester City in 2008-2009, when he was playing alongside the likes of Robinho and Alano. So you're talking from an Irish perspective here. There's not many Irish players in the last 30 years who stands out in a team like that and scores the goals that I've already mentioned against big clubs like Arsenal and Liverpool. His technique, compared to all other central midfielders that I can think of that could conceivably get into this Irish team, Stephen Ireland is ahead of them. And, Ger, I know that you are a big advocate of incorporating strict criteria for these type of lists. And it's important to say that this team is picked on the contribution that a player has made in the Premier League. And also, just for the overall perspective, every player in my team has to be playing in their first choice natural position. Because initially I had a 5-3-2 system with basically all my favourite players. And I thought, no, this is not going to work. This is an irresponsible team to choose as a manager. I have to choose the team that I think is best equipped to beat all other international 11s.
3: Well, so like, if you're taking into account the full 3D picture, how do you think Roy Keane would feel playing alongside a character like Stephen Ireland?
2: I don't think he'd have any problem with that at all. Because Roy Keane appreciates Cork, brethren. No. Again, this Cork thing is totally coincidental. Roy Keane appreciates talent.
1: I think if you
2: listen to him about any player, he appreciates a good technical player. I have no doubt that he'd lose his patience with Stephen Ireland at times. I've no doubt about that. But when it works, it would be brilliant. We need a bit of flair. You have to hear the rest of my team. We need some flair.
3: Okay, go for it.
1: Well, hang on, sorry. As far as I know, Keane was helpful to Stephen Ireland at a very early stage in his career and would have been helping him out behind the scenes. He was a sounding board. I don't know how often that happened, if it was once or whatever. And look, sometimes it's difficult to take everything that you hear about Stephen Ireland at face value because there's been a tissue of mistruths that we've had to deal with over the years. So I don't know. This guy's not, he ain't in my team. But, okay, so give us your team.
2: Okay, so bear in mind what I just said about the 5-3-2. I scratched that. So I went for a traditional Irish 4-4-2. In goal, will I just run through the team and then talk about it afterwards? Okay. So in goal, Shay Given. Left back, Dennis Irwin. Centre halves are Paul McGrath and Richard Dunn. Right back is Seamus Coleman. Left wing is Damien Duff. We've already gone through the two central midfielders, Stephen Ireland and Captain Roy Keane. Right midfield is Jason McAteer, and up front, the Republic of Ireland's two top scorers, Robbie Keane and Niall Quinn.
1: Can I ask who was left off the team for Stephen Ireland? Who else did you consider in central midfield?
2: To be honest, Stephen Ireland popped into my head pretty quickly. I did think of Matt Holland, because I love Matt Holland, and then I thought of Andy Townsend, who actually had a really great Premier League career as well. He did a lot of great things with Aston Villa. But I thought, we already have Roy Keane. And for me, Townsend and Holland are a step below Roy Keane, although they are brilliant themselves. So then I needed a bit of flair next to him. And the only other players that I thought that could challenge Stephen Ireland were Andy Reid and, to a lesser extent, Wes Hoolihan. So that's why I ended up with Stephen Ireland in my decision-making there.
3: I think you're putting way too much stock and flair here.
2: You have to. I mean, if my Football Manager career is anything to go by, when I put a flair player next to a holding midfielder in midfield, I win Champions Leagues. So I'm using this tactic here to win the World Cup or the Euros with this Ireland 11. I can't have two defensive-minded holding midfielders. Just I can't do that. I need some flair in the middle.
3: Do you think that Roy Keane and Stephen Ireland would have had, if you put Stephen Ireland in instead of Andy Townsend in USA 94, do you think Ireland would have gone further?
2: Yes. Yeah. You know, Stephen Ireland could have broken up tired defences when we needed to.
1: So he's a sub. He's coming on as a sub to break up tired defences. Is that what you're saying? Because that makes sense. He's on my bench, yeah. Absolutely, I'd put Stephen Ireland on my bench.
2: Oh, Owen asked me what I have him instead, and I said yes.
1: Well, that sir, is an abomination.
3: I think so too. Can I go through my team? Because I've obviously gone for Townsend ahead of Stephen Ireland. Like, just to let you know, Colin, this is what you meant to say. Like, there is still time to correct it, but this is what you meant to say. It's Shea Given in goal, a back 3/5, depending on how you want to look at it. You've got McGrann, Dunn, and Steve Staunton in central defence. Irwin on the left. I've gone for Steve Finnan on the right, but I'll accept Seamus Coleman. I'll accept Gary Kelly. I'll accept Carr here as well. Very, very tough one right back, but I've gone for Steve Finnan. I've gone for Roy Keane and Andy Townsend in midfield, and then a front three of Quinn through the middle, Duff on the left, Robbie Keane on the right. That's what you meant
2: Robbie
3: to say.
2: Keane's out of position. Robbie Keane's out of position. You can't play him on the right.
3: Well, I'm okay with Stephen doing a lot of work on that right flank, pushing Robbie Keane more centrally if he needs to be. Like, I mean, it's a lot. We don't need symmetry here. Duff can certainly hug the left touchline. Robbie Keane can probably cut inside. They are settings that you have in Football Manager, let's not forget.
2: And look, we can all do this. Like, that's why my initial team of 5-3-2 had all my favourite players in there. But it doesn't work. That team wouldn't work.
1: Well, that team was a front three. It's a front three, but actually, I mean, you could play Duff in the hole behind the front two. And so Duff is kind of an auxiliary midfielder.
3: My point is that you're playing wing backs so that the wide man duty of Robbie Keane wouldn't be as required. You've got Steve Finnan as a right wing back. Steve Finnan can be fairly advanced there because you've got Stan behind him covering the right centre back position. And he's got Paul McGrath behind him. So I think this actually allows you a good bit of leeway on the right flank for Robbie Keane to cut inside. I've thought about this. I hear your points, Colm, but I've thought about this. I haven't just thrown together my favourite team. I've put together a team that would actually work very, very well.
1: Okay. Why is Andy Townsend's career so devalued on the basis of a few YouTube highlights?
2: It's not. I hugely rate Andy Townsend. But I already have an Andy Townsend type figure in there in Roy Keane. So I want something else. It's nothing to do with Andy Townsend. It's Steve Finnan isn't in my team. Very unlucky. Ian Hart, who scored 28 goals from left back. Very unfortunate that Dennis Irwin plays in his same position. And that's the criteria that I set for myself. Because I needed to have some sort of organisation here. I couldn't just pick a team for the crack.
1: What was your team? What was your original team before you...
2: My original?
1: You butchered it. Go on.
2: So it was a back three, similar tone. So I had Steve Staunton in there alongside Richard Dunn and Paul McGrath. I had Seamus Coleman and Dennis Earn as the wing-backs. You're actually going to hate this so much, I'm about to say. Yeah, I had Roy Keane in the middle with Stephen Ireland. And then I had Wes Houlihan. And then I had Damien Duff and Robbie Keane up front to try and replicate their 2002 World Cup form. So Niall Quinn and Jason McAteer went out. Wes Houlihan and Steve Staunton came in. And it was 5-3-2. But I don't think it would work as well.
1: Well, I mean, there's a bit of method to that team, actually. That's, I think, a better football team in some ways than the team that you've picked. But obviously, we never got to see Wes Houlihan fulfil his potential for a lot of different reasons, some of which is on him, some of which is on the prevalent football culture. Ray Houghton not getting in, despite the fact that his high heights were higher than McAteer's heights.
2: Yeah, but remember, my criteria is this contribution they made in the Premier League. And although Ray Houghton had a really good stint with Aston Villa, they won the League Cup in 1994 and 1996. I think he was gone before the 96 when I think he went to Crystal Palace by then, but he certainly played in the 94 final against Man United. And Villa came third in 92-93 when Paul McGrath won player of the season. So Houghton did well there, but I thought Houghton's peak was Liverpool before the Premier League era. So I went with McAteer just so that he'd fit more naturally in the right-hand side. Like McAteer, you'd forget, was highly sought after in the summer of 1995. He had a brilliant season with both the Wonders after USA 94. Where he surprised everyone with his performance there when he came against Italy. Bolton reached the League Cup final in 1995 against Liverpool. And Steve McManaman inspired Liverpool. Roy Evans signed him on the back of that. But McAteer was actually on the verge of signing for newly crowned Premier League champions Blackburn Rovers that summer. But when he found out that Liverpool were interested, he held off, started the season with Bolton in the Premier League, got them promoted, by the way. And then Liverpool signed him in 95 and had his first 2 years at Liverpool were excellent. He played loads of games, I think 29 games in his first season when they came third in the league and got to the FA Cup final. I think he played all but one game of the 96-97 season for Liverpool and they came fourth. And of course, in what's often considered the greatest Premier League game of all time, the original 4-3 match between Liverpool and Newcastle at Anfield, McAteer was sensational that night. He crossed that beautiful ball in for Stan Collymore.
1: Where is he playing,
2: though? Goal. And his ball to Stephen McManaman over the top for Robbie Fowler's goal before that was also excellent. So
1: he's playing right wing back for the majority of his time at Liverpool, actually, because they are playing with three centre backs for a good part of that. So if you're
2: But I looked it up and they did a lot of 4-4-2-ing and he was on the right hand side of that. But yeah, he did play right wing back regardless, yeah. But I thought he would suit this team more than Ray Houghton, although it was a very, very close shout. And in the overall scheme of things, if it was a general Irish team, then Houghton would get in ahead of McAteer, if you get me.
1: Yeah, I've gone for Houghton, to be honest, and my team. I don't know if we've got a graphic for my one, but so here's mine. Shea Given, I'm actually going three at the back. And John O'Shea, none of you have John O'Shea in your team. And I've got Irwin and Carr and John O'Shea and Paul McGrath and Roy Keane, Andy Townsend, Ray Houghton, Damien Duff, Niall Quinn and Robbie Keane. Niall Quinn was a shoe-in for me. Niall Quinn's performances, now, were they all in the Premier League? That's the one thing that maybe they weren't. Maybe that's the...
2: He played 250 Premier League games. He scored 59 goals and set up 37, so he was the ideal strike partner. But yeah, Sunderland paid club record transfer to sign him for Manchester City, but they went down then. But he got them back up. He played in that heartbreaking championship playoff final against Charlton in 1998. Then the following season, Sunderland finished on 105 points in the championship and they went up. But Quinn's first two seasons back in the Premier League alongside Kevin Phillips were sensational. Sunderland finished seventh twice in a row. I think Quinn scored 14 goals in his first season. So he did a lot of damage in the Premier League. And he scored some great goals too. There's the volley against Spurs, the chip against Southampton. So he did a fair bit.
3: Colin, hold on a minute here. Jerry, you've gone for Stephen Carr the back, at the right of a three at the back, and you've left Steve Staunton out of your team. You've put Paul McGrath into midfield.
1: It's a four. I've got, I had thought of it as a three, but
3: it's John O'Shea and Paul McGrath at centre defence.
1: No, it's flexible, Owen. It's flexible, right?
3: Okay, well, talk us through your flexibility then.
1: Well, I want to be able to, within games, adapt to what's happening. Some of Paul McGrath's best performances ever were playing for Ireland in midfield. If you think about in the Euros in particular, and then as we progressed, obviously in Italia 90, it's World Cup 94 before he actually probably becomes a first-choice centre-back, because obviously Big Mick was Jack's favourite and was keeping out David O'Leary from the team, who's a vastly superior footballer to him, bizarrely. But anyway, that's how things work. My point about putting Keane in midfield alongside Andy Townsend and Paul McGrath. McGrath's range of passing is absolutely sensational. His athleticism will get him out of any trouble that he might be in. And Roy Keane was one of the best attacking footballers that this country has ever produced. It's just that Manchester United also had an array of other attacking talent. But when he attacked, like for example in the World Club Championship or in that season where he was scoring goals and creating chances, the one before the cruciate happens, and before he begins to kind of become the Xavi style midfield passer, then he was an incredible attacking force too. So
3: sure,
1: you're unleashing his attacking force by giving that defensive shield of McGrath. And if we're so you want Steve Staunton in the team instead of
3: John O'Shea, like I think you've explained that fairly well. So are you saying that, okay, we might be at a back three at certain occasions in this game, who do I pick? John O'Shea versus Steve Staunton, and you are picking John O'Shea to anchor that defence ahead of Steve Staunton?
1: I am. Steve Staunton is my first sub here, right? Because Staunton can actually play in any of those three positions along the back. Or if you need him at a push...
3: John O'Shea is more versatile.
1: He can play on the left wing. But John O'Shea is a better central defender, ultimately.
3: than Steve Staunton.
1: Yeah, and I think that O'Shea's career is bizarrely underrated for somebody who wins, was it 5 league titles or 6 league titles or whatever it was. Like, O'Shea has a sensational career and is my defensive linchpin around that, has enough pace to get himself out of any trouble, but also understands exactly how this game is supposed to be played. And when you need defensive help alongside him, he looks over and Paul McGrath dropped back 10 yards and is like, oh, look, I've got a cross between Roy Keane and some of the best centre-backs that you've ever seen in the world right beside me here. Perfect. My team beats your team.
3: I disagree with that.
1: My team kicks the shit out of your team, physically, mentally.
3: It's nonsense. And like Richard Dunn, to leave him out ahead of John O'Shea as well, there's a clear hierarchy in terms of the Irish central defenders here. It's Paul McGrath. It's okay, maybe it's not that clear, but it's certainly Richard Dunn versus Steve Staunton for the second place,
1: no,
3: and then the remainder for the third.
1: No.
3: I'll accept that I copped out on the decision between Dunn and Staunton, put them both in, but you cannot say that John O'Shea should start at centre back ahead of the two of them. Absolutely, he's in the squad. You can put him into a range of other positions off the bench, and I think that the medals don't count for the greatness of a centre half.
1: The medals do count. And the own goals count as well. He's got a record for the most own goals scored in Premier League. I mean, come on. I want John O'Shea scoring in my end, not Richard Dunn scoring in my own goal.
2: I thought you'd be a big Richard Dunn fan.
1: I love Richard Dunn. I absolutely love Richard Dunn. But we're picking nits here, and I'm picking John O'Shea's nits over Richard Dunn's nits.
2: But he got in PFA Team of the Year in his first season at Aston Villa, Richard Dunn. So great service to your club as well.
1: Yeah, but you know what? I'm not biased. I'm not just picking Stephen Ireland because he's from Cork, Colin. On that note, we're way over time. This has been too difficult, it turns out. We should have had one team and just beaten that up as opposed to us all coming up with our own. But look, we want everybody else to get involved. 087-918-180. Jersey 11 is the best, gotta go, it says here from Tommy. So there you go. That is QED. That gets finished. Right, so everyone wants to know, where the hell is Wes Hoolan in my team? He was in Colin's team. He's on the bench. Right, look, Wes on the bench would be great.
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1: Can we go back to the bit where we're in the World Cup cycle? Because we as a rugby culture are a bit trapped in that, and we're bound to be. Like your World Cup diary starts for the World Cup in 2019, with the preparations for Japan 2019 started with individual player reviews a few weeks after our exit from the 2015 Rugby World Cup.
2: Do you know
1: what I mean? Like, and it seems like we've all got to this point where this is our white whale, and the white whale ends up killing Captain Ahab.
2: Yeah, I think the white whale was the All Blacks, though, and we died many deaths. But once we got the white whale, we got the white whale again. And I do think that, you know, those glass ceilings, that the more you focus on the glass ceiling, I think you add layers to it, and then it's harder to break. I think you make it bigger than it really necessarily has to be. And I guess what I'm trying to say is, let's not make it so big, let's not focus so much on it, that it starts to actually
1: inhibit us.
2: Become something that it's not.
1: And that seems to have happened here.
2: I feel a little bit like that, and I feel that I didn't help, because I helped make it something really, really big for us.
3: And was that internally with the players and the coaching?
2: Yeah, and even internally myself, you know, it was something huge for me. And inevitably, you know, I mentioned Daniel Goldman in the book. Your anxiety, your thoughts, your attitude, it does ripple through an environment if you're at the top of the environment. So I do think that I could have managed that better.
1: How? What would you do now?
2: I would not talk about it that far in advance. I was always thinking about things in advance anyway. I was always planning in advance. I didn't have to actually, you know, talk about it with the players. And we actually intentionally talked about periodization, about tapering, about recovery and peaking. You know, we'd never talked in those terms before. It was all about, okay, do your recovery for sure, but then let's make sure we get the upswing at the end of the week, not the end of the next year. I mean, that's a long way in the future. And so, you know, that would be a regret that I have. But, you know, you talk about hindsight, that's you know, if we'd won that game against the All Blacks, would I feel the same way? I probably wouldn't, and that's always the danger. That's why I say, you know, you look at a review and you say, right, let's make sure we learn from this. I think we can learn things for sure. I think Andy and the team will learn things, and the players will learn things. But I think there's so many good things that have happened over the last 10 years. That my biggest fear is that we suddenly say, okay, we need to do things differently. There are things that we definitely need to fine tune. But I think if we throw the whole thing out, I'd be absolutely disappointed with that, because maybe it's not the best way forward.
1: What happened in the Japan game?
2: I think the Japan game, there's been games where I've been on the other side, where a team have scored early and kind of there's an expectation that that's what they should be doing, and that more scores will come. And when we went up 12-3, you know, I think there was an expectation of our players, oh, well, we've just got to keep ticking over here.
1: Yeah.
2: And immediately after the kickoff, James Ryan takes an exceptional take of the kickoff, almost leaning horizontally back. We get the ball, cross kick to Keith Earls. Keith Earls gets into good space, gives an inside pass to Rob Carney. Rob Carney, we're back over on the attack. We go through a few phases. We get called for a knock on, which is tough because that momentum then stops when we've got them under pressure. But, you know, it. Bestie gives the ball back to Tyke Furlong, albeit it bounces up. And, you know, from that scrum, I think we just allow ourselves to taper a bit, and the margins are fairly fine. And I think what you saw from Japan is that in front of their home crowd, with any sort of latitude they got given, they made the most of it. And Scotland knew they had to win. It was a one shot. And Scotland are a good team, and they couldn't topple them. And it was, I think, 9-6 at half time against South Africa.
1: Yeah.
2: It was very tight. And South Africa went on and won the whole thing.
1: It was 5-3.
3: Do you think it was 5-3? Because I did the comms for the Japan game, and I felt comfortable as well at 12-3 because, you know.
2: Yeah.
3: You probably admit the team didn't have to overextend themselves.
2: No.
3: They were doing some good stuff, 12-3 up. That scrum was a massive turning point.
2: Yeah.
3: Do you think if you'd beaten Japan and lost the quarterfinal, the reaction would be a bit different? Did that add to the negativity, and maybe would we have a better crack off? Either way,
2: we said
3: this in this show many times, either way we were going to South Africa or Japan. If we come out of the group, it's going to be incredibly difficult
2: And I mean, South Africa ended up winning the whole thing, and if you look at their game against the All Blacks, when we watched that and analysed it, the All Blacks scored 2 tries in 4 minutes. Apart from that, I think South Africa
3: were very dominant
2: South
3: in the
2: Africa
3: early parts.
2: Actually, yeah, the first 20 minutes
3: where,
2: 15
3: they
2: minutes
3: blew them away.
2: Yeah. And it wasn't just when they had the ball. It was the All Blacks try to play and get to edges and even try to play through them, but they got absolutely beaten backwards. So, you know, there's no guarantee because of the way South Africa play that they would have been any easier than the All Blacks. We always knew that that quarterfinal was going to be a massive challenge either way. And in the draw... you know, and again, not too many people focused on it, but we got to Fukuoka, and that weekend off was massive for us. And we went out and played. I felt we played well against Samoa, and I know they were a bit bedraggled at that stage, but that weekend off was massive. You had the All Blacks have a weekend off right before playing us. You had England with a weekend off, and Eddie was pretty public about saying, "But that's brilliant. That's great preparation for us. We're off for a tough day's work and then a few beers, and we'll come back in and we'll be ready to rock." And you know, and the French, I don't think they were too upset about not getting the chance to top the pool. You know, there were rumours they were going to play a B team because they were already qualified, and then freshen everyone up to. And let's face it, I think the 19-10 up. 30 minutes to go, the 4 or 5 metres driving toward the Welsh line when Vahamahina elbows Wainwright. You'd have to say that at that stage, they are totally in control of that game. They actually missed a few chances in the first half. On the basis of how that game was being played at the time, that those three teams all looked to be in great frame of mind, great physical condition, and I think it was a bit of an advantage that again, that's what I'm talking about, uncontrollables. We can't control that. You just got to get on, and I felt we could still be really competitive, and unfortunately we weren't.
1: Are you going back and second guessing your team selections at any point? Could Sexton have played against Japan, for example, or was he not fit?
2: Yeah, see, the problem was that we felt that he may then injure himself. It was tenuous.
1: Right.
2: And, you know, if we played him against Japan and he'd done damage and he hadn't been able to play against Russia and Samoa, or potentially, you know, if he was out for 3 weeks,
1: yeah.
2: Then that's why I say... you know, in hindsight, would you do it differently? I'm not sure that I'd do that differently. Jack Carty had impressed us, and he started the game the first 20 minutes.
1: I
2: thought he was really good.
1: Yeah.
2: And the way we wanted to play that game actually suited the way Jack played. And the fact that, you know, the 2 tries came from the kicks, the short kicking game for the second try, the wide kicking game for the, and then the line break immediately after. You know, it looked like the decision was vindicated at that stage. And could we have predicted that the way that things would turn? I don't think you could blame all that on Jack, because we got hesitant defensively.
1: It was more the leadership issue, I kind of feel, as opposed to the skill set.
2: That might be right. I think with Jack, he is a bit quieter. He hadn't had, you know, Johnny is a very important cog for us in that leadership, and in that position, it's hard to get away from a leadership responsibility because you're calling the shots and you're the conduit for a lot of the play that we try try to create.
1: One of the other criticisms that has been levelled is that you were very loyal to the players who got you there, and it's understandable enough that, you know, this is the group of players who got us to being the best team in the world. We beat the All Blacks twice. Do you feel that now? Do you agree with that? Is that unfair?
2: I'm not sure that, you know, because one of the players that had got us there, we didn't take and became a big story. And for me, it's probably one of the hardest discussions I've had. So I'm not sure that the criticism is completely valid. But there were some guys there, you know, that we felt the All Blacks were going to do some things early in the game, and they did exactly what we expected. What'd they do with the first ball they got? They hoiked it in the air as high as they could, straight into our 22, because they wanted to make it an aerial contest to start with, because they, without getting into double jeopardy, they felt we would try to come hard off the line at them. They didn't want to get knocked behind the line like they did with South Africa early in the game, so put it in behind us so they can go after us. So we felt that we would best solve that by having experience at the back, and you know, I think you have a rationale for doing things, and then you have hindsight again.
1: Yeah.
2: that can always question a rationale. And I think one of the things that frustrates me personally is that I have that same hindsight, and I second guess myself. I say in the book, whether we win, lose or draw, I question what we do. I look back and I say, maybe this or maybe we could have done that. But
1: the rationale gives you peace of mind, though. Because my, you know, if I was going back without the hindsight, I'd make the same decision, because the decision was based on logic and it wasn't based just on loyalty to these players.
2: No, I felt there was logic in it. And the other thing is that, you know, you've never been in a selection meeting. The selection meetings, as I shared about, you know, the perception of wanting to control and micromanage, I'd love to bring some of these people into our environment and allow them to sit there. Now, I wouldn't, because...
3: Unfair perception, then, if you're saying that is the case. Well, Joe's not this control freak that people sometimes make. Is that, like, because that's sometimes, whether it's right or wrong, that's the perception, that Joe controls everything. But you're saying that from... the other selectors, if they spoke and they'd say something totally different. Yeah. I mean that respectfully.
2: And that's why, you know, selection meetings will sometimes be two and a half hours. And I don't know as much about certain positions as some of the other people in our, you know, if you've got really good people, and I had super people.
3: Give us an example of a forward selection.
2: Well,
3: then, is there?
2: I don't know what, you know, a lucid prop. I don't know the ins and outs of the scrummaging that they have to do and the line out responsibility they have, you know. I'm going to be part of the discussion for sure. But
3: you trust Greg Feeks?
2: Hugely.
3: Call on that.
2: I worked with Feeky for 10 years.
3: So the props don't know that Greg actually dropped him, not Joe.
2: and that is far from the truth, because you know. And whether it gives an impression that you're a control freak or not, I know that it's my responsibility. And when we come out of any selection meeting, we are all in agreement. And so everyone contributes. But then I know my head is on the block, as you described. Therefore, I stand over any of the selections we make. And that's your job as a head coach.
3: Responsibility of the head coach.
2: Well, it is.
3: Yeah,
2: if you ever abdicate that, I think it's...
3: But that brings pressure as well, doesn't it? Because you have to take the accountability. I often said it about head coaches, that some assistant coaches that I would have worked with in Munster and Ireland over the years became head coaches, and their personality and the pressure kind of gets to them.
2: Yeah.
3: And it can do, and it's a hard thing to manage, because you've a lot of... You have to take everything on board, don't you?
2: And I think I say in there that, you know, there can be real distractions. And you know, you have people questioning, I mentioned in there, you're questioning the decisions you make. But even then, some of them even question your personality or your character, and it can be quite personal. And so, you know, it's really important. I think one of the things for coaches is to have people that they trust, that give them genuine feedback, and if it's criticism, it's criticism. You know, there's people that I would turn to chat to that, you know, if they said, look, to be honest, you know, why did you do that? Or why did you pick him? Or, you know, and I would think back and, but there are sometimes you see people who are outside the environment who've kind of never played the game at a high level. And
1: can I ask why you care about them so much?
2: Because they influence the players.
1: Do they?
2: Yeah, they do. Because because they have a platform, Joe. You know, because they have that platform, because it's so visible, other people absorb it, and inevitably, it's like the team leaking out. Once you name the team, you know it's probably going to get out, because they're, especially, imagine you're picked for the first time, Joe Gilroy, to play, I'm not sure which position.
1: I think you know, but go on.
2: You're going to tell your mum and dad.
1: Yeah.
2: You're going to tell your siblings, even your best mate, and it does tend to leak out like that. It drifts in like that as well, where, you know, someone will say, oh, you know, there's doubt about this, and people are questioning this, and you know, to the extent that, you know, when players are just, they're just trying to get their confidence and things like that, it can be quite tough, you know. And I know people feel that, you know, they're playing, they're at the top of the, they're still very human.
1: They're ultimately very fragile. It felt sometimes like they cared a little bit too much about that stuff. Now, I bumped into a couple of them in Japan on the Sunday night after the game, and they were upset with the media, and they were talking about it. And Johnny addressed it on the Friday in the press conference before the last game. He was like, look, I'm sitting here, if we lose this game, a lot of you are going to be saying I'm washed up. And I'm like, just, you all need to stop thinking about that. I felt it was like,
3: but I get it, Joe, in a sense, that because I was on both sides of the fence. I'm now the dreaded media, if you like, but being the player, and it does get in, no matter how much you block it out. The one thing that would irritate me, and I can empathise with you, is if there's inaccuracies. I never had a problem if someone had a cut off you for playing crap. Yeah. But sometimes it's the inaccuracies. And it's probably the experience of blocking it out comes with experience, doesn't it?
2: Yeah.
3: And the younger and player.
2: There are some of our players who you know, would get upset with a sense of injustice if somebody has focused on one thing they did in the game and they felt they did a lot of other things well, and, you know, and they got labelled with, you know, their whole game was centred around, you know, I thought JJ played.
1: I was
2: going
1: to say,
2: played great in the weekend.
1: Example, played really well. Misses a drop goal,
2: And then he misses a drop goal at the end, and suddenly, the whole thing is coloured by that. And a player, you know, who's played really well, and I think he played really well, and he kicked the conversion from the sideline to put them level anyway. Yeah. But then I look at some of the things that get said, and I can understand his frustration. I think it's easy for you to say, why did they let it? Because they're human.
1: Well,
2: because they feel that it's unjust.
1: So it's not that easy. You should check our YouTube comments sometime. They're not very good. A lot of people don't like what we do. So we're exposed to it every day. And you just have to develop a thick skin. Because there was a bit where Sloaney tells you, great advice he gives me, don't read the papers and don't listen to the radio. And yet, like, you find yourself listening to the radio.
2: One of the things that is difficult for me, the players don't always have to do media. But I do. So what is being said is going to be the starting point of a media interview. So if I'm not aware of what's being said, then
1: the question might blindside you.
2: Yeah, exactly. And there's a risk in that. Now, since the World Cup final, I haven't had to, or the quarter final, I haven't really, since the World Cup final, since I've been in the public eye, because I certainly wasn't for 2 weeks because I was keeping my head down, but I'm not nearly as across what's been said as I would have been if I'd been going into a media conference at the December camp or before the Six Nations and being asked about these things, because I'd be across what the themes were,
3: Mourinho,
2: so that I could respond.
3: Would you take any criticisms as a positive? I know there's a fine line between someone saying stuff out of context and someone actually saying stuff that's true. Would you actually ever go, you know, there's some truth to maybe us not playing well on a
2: Saturday. Especially some people, you know, who you think, he's dead right. You know, I can't hide from the fact that he's dead right. We didn't do this well enough, and we've got to take that on the chin. And I think
3: all coaches are around your own performance, because you know I had that before when I criticised Munster, and you know you're in a place where you're.
2: Yeah,
3: why I've gone here, but sometimes
2: see, I think you are emotionally attached, though.
3: Yeah,
2: and I think,
3: but sometimes, yeah. With you being emotionally attached, then does that affect your judgment sometimes?
2: I think it does, because I am emotionally attached. Because you can't put so much into something, and I know people have perceptions around me, and I say that I don't take a day off, because there's always something pops into your head, or you're consciously working, but even unconsciously you think about, geez, maybe we could try this, or maybe we could do, and it, you know, that sort of thing. If you put that much effort into something, then
1: you're going to fight for it.
2: Of course you are.
3: And but people on that one, I just want to say this, when Jerry, I let you ask Joe then, you know, the day off thing that you said, you know what the perception there is, and that that's way too much that Joe never took. I understand what you mean.
2: Yeah.
3: You're not working 12 hours a day, every day, 7 days a week.
2: No,
3: it just means
2: no.
3: that you're on, your mind is switched on. Because I had it as a player. You might have Thursday or Friday off, but you're not off. You're off from a rest in the body, mentally you could be on the video, you could be doing stuff.
2: I would have encouraged players to take a block off, like a whole day, or you know, get their work done early in the week, take a whole day. Just to encourage them. You know, there's one time in there where Paul said to me, you know, text the players and say, do something.
1: Tough, yeah.
2: Don't think about it, you know. And I even consciously tried to do it myself. And I remember I watched the movie with my two youngest kids that day, because I felt I needed to freshen up, you know.
3: It's very difficult, though, isn't it, to separate and get out of it when you're in
2: pressure cooker. Because you're so embedded in it.
1: There was one last thing on that, because when you say you respect the, if the viewpoint is coming from somebody you respect, so obviously we work a lot with Brian, and himself and Issa both talked about the failure at the World Cup. What did you make of what Issa had said?
2: Yeah, it's funny, because I haven't seen the podcast, and I haven't read what he said, but
3: you heard about it.
2: He texted me and said, "Hey Joe, the way I phrased things, it didn't quite come out as I meant it to." I could show you the text. You know, a lot of it was very, very positive. You know, about the what I'd done in Leinster and how he felt I'd influenced Irish rugby. And so I'm not sure what he did say, but or what Dricko said. It's like Dricko.
1: I have some of the stuff that he said there. Just for clarity, in case I don't want you to think that we hadn't given you the chance to see it. Joe started to go away from his tried and trusted drills and introduced a bit of what we call unstructured play that came into Ireland camp and training. And in the Six Nations, they were throwing offloads. There was continuity to their play. That got them all the way to the top of the world and an unbeaten year with all the trophies. Is that your post-event narrative that you talk about coming in, where the team plays well and wins games and everybody...
2: Yeah. It's interesting, because in Leinster, in Ireland, we would have always done unstructured play. You know, we had a drill that we would do, you know, in every open session, you know, with three sausage bags, and you know, I'd intentionally try to unstructure it, and we'd kick balls in behind them, we'd do all sorts of unstructured play. So you know, I guess sometimes East is looking for, because we all do it. I'm not sure I've got it right. Maybe it is the right thing to plan something a year out. I just, in retrospect, I don't think that's the right thing.
1: Maybe plan it, but don't tell everybody you're planning it.
2: Well, yeah, I think that's probably valid too, Joe. But, you know, I'd be pretty close with Issa.
1: For years.
2: And even during the World Cup, you know, text conversations were happening. I'm not sure that because even players who are there, they start trying to find reasons, but when you're forcing yourself to find reasons, you might come up with something that's not actually much of a contributor to the outcome, because we look for this cause effect relationship, but when there are so many variables, it's very difficult to say, oh, that's a cause effect. you know, and
1: because sport is made up of a million different things. In the last 48 hours, you've been linked with Ian Foster's management team in New Zealand, and have you not seen this? So you and Greg Feek and the forwards coach who you had for a year,
3: John Plumtree.
1: Apparently the three of you are all going to be part of his backroom team.
3: Fuzzy's
1: you're going to be number two, so it's like obviously clearly a sign exactly
3: he's
1: what
3: put you in as one of his part of his team.
1: Maybe he's the agent.
2: You know, Fuzzy knows and I know that I'm not part of that team, and I've had discussions

0: connections with, who I've no doubt you could work with in a multi a range of different ways. But it does seem to me that you've built up a lot of rugby IP, that you've reached a situation in your career now where you've had a big setback compared to the level of success you've had everywhere else. And that's the bit where the great coaches learn so much about themselves, even the self-analysis you're already doing.
1: Yeah.
0: Belichick failed at the Cleveland Browns before he became the greatest sports coach in any sport of all time. Like, Graham Henry failed. I know you don't use that word, but like, then went on to release the burden on somebody. It would be a shame to waste all the stuff, especially the self-reflection.
1: Yeah, and part of it, I remember getting off the plane, and we'd had to get up at 3:30 to get to the airport, and the plane journey, there's a bit of angst about, I knew I had to meet the media at the airport, and you're at a bit of a low ebb, plus you're really tired, and I remember saying there that I was kind of motivated to go back into coaching, because I didn't want it to end like that. And there's still a, because it's still raw, because the scab hasn't formed over the wound, I still feel a little bit like that. And that's why I'm trying to give myself the distance and say 4 or 5 months time, if I still feel like that, then maybe I'll go back into rugby coaching, because I agree with you. I've learnt through the last 25 years, but I've learnt a lot in the last 2 months.
2: What would make you not go back into coaching?
1: Just, I guess I can't help but go in fully. You know, I got offered one job, and they said to me, "Oh, look," I said, "No, look, I'm not ready to go back into full time." And they said, "Look, what about we just set the job up and it's only 3 days a week?" And I just looked at the guy, and the guy knows me, and it's a job not here. But I said to him, I can't do 3 days a week. If something needs to get done, I think I can find a margin here or whatever, I'm going to commit fully. So I can't agree to a 3 day work week in coaching, because it's too hard not to think, wow, gee, I can go and see this guy.
2: Would you not dip in and out as a consultant if a certain team would want you for certain periods of times? Some Graham Henry came to Leinster for a little bit of time and some things like that.
1: That sort of thing, maybe, because the only thing is, I love the actual coaching on the pitch. When you're a consultant, you're watching someone coach and giving them feedback. The bit that I love about the job is kind of working out a strategy, trying to help a player to get better. And that's one of the frustrations of doing a national team is that, you know, if Tuur is playing at 10 for us and he whips in for 6 weeks and then he's gone again, and then he whips in for a Southern Hemisphere tour for 2 or 3 weeks, you know, I don't actually work in a progression with that player. I just help them get organised in a very short window, and it's not individual coaching, it's just coordinating a team.
2: Did that change the way you coached Leinster then to Ireland?
1: Not really, because part of the continuity, and I know I copped criticism initially for having a lot of Leinster players in the Irish team, but it's part of that continuity was that we did the same things. You know, there was very little difference from what Leinster were doing to what Ireland were doing, because we had this. The big rocks were exactly the same rocks, you know, and it's just that sometimes I think, let's take Scotland for an example in the World Cup. Against us, they were stifled. They didn't have the chance to play. They actually, and I say in the book, that the possession territory was pretty 50-50. In fact, they had more of it, because in the second half they attacked a fair bit, but they didn't get any score. Then their next two games against Samoa and Russia, see, they looked $1 million. There was offloads, there was, you know, and then they suddenly came up against Japan and they scored that early try, and then there was probably, you know, a 30-minute period where they were really struggling to get anything together. Because the problem with going from a provincial team or a club team into the test arena is everything has less time and space about it. And you know, I think you may have a willingness to play a certain way. And we also, two of the guys who offloaded the most for Leinster were Dricko and Sean O'Brien. They were two of the guys who offloaded the most. Well, Dricko then retired a year afterwards. the 2000

0: 2014 was his last. And then Shawnee, he had a very
1: disrupted
0: period
1: with the injuries.
0: And so as much as we tried to get him in, and he could create play. Now, a lot of it was because Dricko was not a big man, but he had the ability to control the collision. He had that late footwork and super silky skills, you know, inside out, you know. And Shawnee had a bit of both, not quite the real footwork, but it was pretty good. But he was this tank, and so he still freed the ball up. And so sometimes the sort of player helps it happen as well. Because as soon as you get a player who's not really used to doing it, or he's not overly good at it, as soon as he thinks about doing that before he's won the collision, I think then you lose a collision. You saw New Zealand versus England. They split them open a few times, and I thought, wow, you know.
1: Have you ever told a player not to offload in a match?
0: We were in Paris playing Russing one day. When they were Russing Metro, and there was doubt whether the game would go ahead. The pitch was frozen earlier in the day. We actually travelled down to the pitch and had a look, and it was frozen during the day. Anyway, they decided to play the game, and bits of it were still like this. And we started the game offloading, we were throwing ball away, and I sent a message on. I just said, look,
1: hold on to the ball.
0: Put away the offload for the next 10 minutes. No offloads for the next 10 minutes. I want them to have to work harder to get the ball back, because I felt that we were always a bit fitter than the French teams. And as soon as we forced them to make 10 phases of tackles, we got space anyway, because they started to be a bit slower to get in the position. And so that's one that comes to mind. But
1: I've been on teams that we've had to call in the group and say, stop offloading the ball, we're turning it over, wet conditions and stuff.
0: Yeah.
1: But again, it's that sometimes that perception, we call it, that Joe doesn't want fellas to offload, and you know.
0: Yeah. I mean,
1: it's probably,
0: you have a look at, I mean there was a perception that's what I was coaching in Leinster, because it was happening so often. It was happening because we were winning collisions and we had players who were very adept at doing it. I got asked after the Japan game, where we made more offloads than we normally would. Is that a change, and is that not working for us? And the change hadn't been made at all. It was just that
1: the circumstances,
0: and then we tried to chase the game a bit when we were 7 points down, and it's just the way it evolved. Because people think that you've got an influence on the game. Again, once the players get out there, you could send a message on, but really there's a fair bit of distance between you and what's happening on the pitch.
2: Yeah, look, that was fascinating, because I think that is definitely one of the topics that we don't get to tease out too often with the Ireland coach, in this instance the former Ireland coach.
0: Yeah,
1: he may be again
0: retired or Irish coach.
2: The book is called Ordinary Joe. It's by Joe Schmidt. It's available now and published by Penguin Ireland. He's going to be in conversation with Joe Malloy in Dublin, Limerick and Belfast. Tickets for the events are available at penguin.co.uk/events. Best of luck with it, and enjoy the next couple of months anyway.
0: Yeah, thanks to you.
2: Thanks.
0: Cheers. Thanks.
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2: All right, you're very welcome along. Ordinary Joe by Joe Schmidt is available now and published by Penguin Ireland. Joe's going to be in conversation with our own Joe Malloy in Dublin, Limerick and Belfast. Tickets for the events are available here at penguin.co.uk/events. And I'm delighted to say Joe Schmidt is with us. How are you doing?
0: Yeah, not too bad, thanks to you.
2: Really? Is this the worst part of this?
0: It's just not something that I'd normally be doing. I try to keep a relatively low profile outside of our match week. So, it's a little bit uncomfortable at times.
2: So why did you do it?
0: Because the whole project started off as a bit of a project with my mum, sort of doing the early chapters, and then after doing the coaching for 25 years, I just felt like there were a number of experiences and learnings that I'd had and reflections that I thought I'd put them down, and then I still wasn't quite sure that I'd actually produce something with it, but I had it and I'd done the work for it, and I thought, you know, I may as well put it together.
2: There's a John Wooden quote in the middle that struck me as being kind of central to the whole thing. Success is peace of mind, which is a direct result of self-satisfaction and knowing you did your best to become the best you're capable of becoming. Do you have peace of mind?
0: Sometimes, yeah. You're always learning, and so you always feel like you can do things better, and you know, I guess that's a part of the human nature. And you know, that connects, I think I mentioned that it connects with Maslow's self-actualization, that you actually want to try to become that best version of yourself. And I think it's one of the things that I try to challenge the players around as well, so that they can not just be the best player they are, but the best person, because I think when you've got a really good group of people, and I do feel privileged to have played, have spent time with a playing group that have been such a good group of people.
2: That hierarchy of needs is something that Jim Gavin talks about as well, and I wonder if it's almost a bit of a shield, because all sporting careers end in failure in some level, in that you play matches and the results dictate a lot of how you're going to feel about it, even though you're trying to remove that constantly. You're saying, there's a bit where you talk about somebody asked you about the England game that you'd lost, and you're like, actually that was our best performance, you know, you must be frustrated with that. So that whole kind of notion of results not dictating how you feel, it's also seems like it's impossible for you at the same time.
0: Yeah, it is. I guess it's a paradox. You try to minimise that impact by prioritising the people and the performance and the process, not the result, because the result have... There's so many variables in the result that you can't control, that you can't always get the right result. And sometimes some of the variables are under your control and you didn't play well enough, and there's examples of us not having done that. You try to then learn from those and learn from the wins as well, as I say in the book. But those tend to scar a little bit. And if you ask me about you know, what I remember, I do remember a lot of the losses, all of the losses probably, but some of the good days I've actually disciplined myself to remember. And I think I was asked if I had one piece of advice for Andy Farrell taking over, my advice would be just enjoy those really good days, because they come and go.
1: How do the scars affect you? You mentioned the scars of losses, because in my time knowing you, obviously you never coached me, I never had the privilege of you coaching me, and I often say this, that I probably wouldn't last 5 minutes in your regime because of the detail and stuff, but you sound like, it seems like that you're a planner and you're a thinker and you're always looking ahead. So when you went into coaching first, had you any plan or structure to deal with losses, or, you know, because a lot of people in sport are not successful, or is it just, did you just go with the flow through enjoyment of coaching?
0: Yeah, part of it was I was kind of bossed into it. I started teaching and the boss said, you're going to coach rugby. I volunteered to coach basketball, and I went into it purely because, you know, it was part of the school that you had to do it. And then also, the more I got into it, and I actually enjoyed it, because it is a form of teaching in a lot of ways, I got a real, you know, sort of a buzz from seeing kids improve. And I started off coaching 13, you know, under 14, so 13-year-olds, and also the enjoyment they got out of it. And you know,
1: did you give them a rollicking now if they didn't pull their socks and pull their weight properly, even back then?
0: Not really, because you were trying to be as competitive as you could, and you're talking about young hearts and minds, so they haven't had the experiences that harden people against that or prepare people for that so much. You know, we'd still I might give them a rollicking if they weren't respectful of the opposition, or they, you know, I talk about one time I was horrified where they did this grenade celebration where after scoring a try, Glenn Horton, the players kind of assembled a little way away from him. He pretended to pop the pin out of the ball grenade and lobbed it into this to the other players, and they all fell about. And
2: sounds great.
0: Yeah,
2: sounds great. Sounds cool.
0: Well, they copied it off rugby league. I would be a bit of a traditionalist as far as the values of the game are concerned, and showing respect. And I did actually think there was going to be a mass brawl. The crowd was really thick. It was a derby.
1: Didn't like it.
0: No. Well, one particular parent of the opposition didn't like it. He came on the field thankfully, the referee diffused it, and after the game, I was our captain was very apologetic about having, you know, maybe got carried away. I think it was a bonus point try, and the boys were pretty excited about it.
1: I wouldn't like to have been one of those boys facing. You know, the perception is that the book title is Ordinary Joe. The perception is that there's Nice Joe, and then there's Joe, the hard taskmaster. What do you say to people who say that? Is that part of, for any successful person in sport or in business or whatever, there has to be an edge really to achieve. And you're top of the, you're driving the bus effectively. So what would you say to people who say, well, there's this really pressurized environment that you like to create, is that's in you maybe as a person, and you like to drive people to achieve?
0: Maybe players would focus on that a little bit, and I explain a couple of the probably initial Monday morning review meetings where
1: the Dricko one is famous on.
0: The Dricko one and as well as that the post Edinburgh game one, you know, where I was pretty cutting, especially after I said, you know, where are you going to be in 5 seconds? And after 3 seconds, I froze the video and I said, wow, you've been doing some great speed work. You haven't moved yet and you're going to be over here in 5 seconds. So you only got 2 seconds to get there, knowing full well they weren't going to get there. But, you know, that is a little bit harsh, and using sarcasm is probably not the ideal thing for a coach. But the ordinary bit is that, they're ordinary people too. We had a theme of ordinary men on the back of Christy Moore coming in and singing to the boys, and he sang Ordinary Man, and that became the theme for the week in the build up to that last game of the Grand Slam in 2018 in Twickenham. And I guess I'm trying to say that ordinary people, if they're working hard and they care about people, but they care enough about them that they're going to have a little bit of an edge at times, that extraordinary things can be done, and that's what the players managed to do in that week and at other times, you know, when we had really good days. And thankfully we had a lot more good days than bad. It's just that as Tuer mentioned, it never finishes well, and unfortunately it didn't, because part of my frustration, Tuer, is it always had finished well for me. With Bay of Plenty, we won the Shield and finished right up there, and with the Blues we got to that semi-final, and that was the best we'd done in quite a long time. And as well as that, the Claremont, we won the Buccleuch de Brenners after 100 years of them trying to do it. Even Leinster finished pretty well. We kind of won 3 trophies that year, even though we didn't get the big European one. We got the secondary one, so it was pretty hard.
2: So do you have peace of mind now? Since the World Cup, have you been able to find that peace of mind?
0: Not yet, but I think I will get it later on. And I'm, over the next 3 or 4 months, I'm purposely trying not to think about what I might do next, or because as I said on the late I haven't earned enough to stay retired indefinitely. I'm going to have to go back to
1: 2011,
0: work.
1: Joe, when I retired, I said, right, I'm just going to relax for the next few months, and then I got a call from ITV and a newspaper, yeah. Sky, and so maybe you can come into the media. What do you reckon?
0: Penguin have done a great job of kind of putting me out there, and that's part of the deal, you know, to try to get a bit of profile around the book to help them. But it's probably not the place that I've ever felt comfortable.
1: You're looking for.
2: TV analysis for the Six Nations, though? Honestly, like, it's because Roy Keane always swore he'd never do it, and then it turns out he's really good at it.
5: Yeah, he is. Yeah, and I've enjoyed watching some of what Roy has to say. But, you know, if you talk about age, I'm not sure my age is quite as far along the spectrum as Roy's.
2: Explaining what the opposition are doing, you know. I think we're getting to a point now where the analysis is finally beginning to tell us stuff, as opposed to when you started and it was all piss and vinegar and bluster. It's definitely improved a lot as your generation of players, that first generation, have come through and started to be able to explain exactly what's happening and why things are happening.
5: There are definitely some good people involved, and they don't need me involved on top of that. They've got good people.
2: Well, that brings me to some of the best parts of the book that I really enjoyed the most was you talked about the coaching course that you were on when you were at Claremont, and the research there that showed that ball retention, 60% of the responsibility for the ball retention lies with the ball carrier.
5: Yeah.
2: You know, you use the image of the mackerel in the boat. You need to be active, and then the next two guys in are 20% and 20%. And, you know, you tie that to the quote, I think it's Graham Henry talking about the heartbeat of the game is the breakdown, and so this is where we begin to see exactly what your philosophy is and where the bones of how you think about the game come from. Is that fair?
5: Yeah, and that's what I try to be relatively candid. You know, some people have said I didn't reveal myself in the book. I revealed myself as a coach, I feel, in the book, and a little bit of other things. And certainly, you know, the time that I was walking up the steps for the Blues game, I couldn't get my diaphragm to lift. I felt so much pressure. I was taking really shallow, rapid breaths because I felt so much pressure, just because of expectation. And wanting something so much that you have very little control once the ball's kicked off. And so those bits about the big rocks and the, you know, the heartbeat of the game, that's after a number of years of looking at the game.
2: And you
5: mentioned Graham Henry. Well, it's not a bad place to start if you're looking at guys like Ted and what they have achieved in the game. If part of your philosophy kind of overlaps with his,
2: and also his career path, where there's a perceived brilliant start with Wales and then perceived failure, shocking failure in New Zealand terms in that World Cup, where the New Zealand Rugby Football Union decided to stick with him through that crazy review. Look, I presume you've read all the books around that review. The level of detail that they go into, it could be scarifying to an entire culture to haul everything out into the light and have that. Do we need to do that? Something similar?
5: You know what? There's so much of what Irish rugby does that's incredibly good, and it's not our national game like it is in New Zealand. I mean, in New Zealand, there's a transparent expectation from the public. We've built an expectation, and I think that's fantastic, because you want that expectation, because that expectation suggests that you are doing something successful. Because once upon a time, an occasional win against a big team was sufficient. Now there's an expectation we always beat a big team. You know, losing to an All Black team in a quarter final would have been accepted potentially 12 years ago, 10 years ago. Now, losing to the All Blacks is unacceptable. I'm not sure when that shifted, but certainly talking to their staff afterwards, the fact they were massively up for the game was because we'd won two of the last three games against the All Blacks. We didn't often have the opportunity in the past to say that. So, you know, I think to haul everything out, my biggest worry is that they go away from some of the stuff that's been incredibly good. The provinces, they're performing really well in Europe. They always kind of dominate the Pro 14 playoffs. They might not win it. Glasgow popped up, you know, one time. Ospreys popped up one time. Scarlets popped up one time. But in the 10 years I've been here, the rest of the time, it's been dominated by the Irish teams. And so there's a lot of things that are being done well. And on the back of a poor performance against the All Blacks, a poor performance against, certainly in the last 60 minutes, the last 40 minutes particularly against Japan, that we suddenly say, well, we have to completely reconstruct what we're doing. I think those knee-jerk reactions sometimes are a real risk. And that's what New Zealand didn't do in the end, did they? They actually stuck with Graham Henry.
2: Which was brave at the time, considering there must have been a lot of pressure to get rid of him because that team had failed.
5: Yeah, you say they failed. Their actual win-loss record was really positive.
6: Yeah.
5: And
1: it's a word, isn't it? Failure.
5: The way they prepared, it's funny because the guy who ran that preparation texted me straight after our game against the All Blacks. And he was an integral part of the players going out of the first six rounds of the Super Rugby competition so that they could get into the best physical condition they could be in. Then they came in, and a number of our guys who came back in didn't actually play well, and then lost a bit of confidence and lost a bit of continuity, and they went into that World Cup in the end a little bit underdone match-wise. So that didn't work, but it was something that they trialed that they thought might work. And,
2: yeah.
5: And I would say, you know, the thing that I would definitely steer away from next time in the lead-up to a World Cup is trying to focus on a World Cup a year out. I think there's too much emphasis on the World Cup already. Our bread and butter is all based around the Six Nations, and I love the Six Nations. I think
1: after the heights of 2018, Team of the Year, Coach of the Year, World Coach of the Year, World Player of the Year. Looking back on it, Joe, is there anything you would have done differently aside from the mental part of maybe looking ahead to maybe looking past the Six Nations and looking too far forward? Because I do agree with you, you know, we're probably best to stay in the process of one game at a time. I always found that as a player, if you take your eye off the ball a little bit, it can skew lots of things. Is there anything you would have done differently from a tactical point of view or a management point of view, because they seem to lose their mojo, and you kind of said it after the Welsh game that you were broken a bit in the Six Nations. Is there anything you would have done differently looking back? I know that's it's a big question, but that's probably the question people want to know is, you know, did we reach the Everest and then did we kind of tail down a bit, which can happen?
5: Yeah, see, I think what people don't understand is how fine the margins are. You know, you don't have to be far off for another big team to knock you off. You know, you mentioned that Welsh game. You know, it ended up one try apiece. They scored early, within 2 minutes, and then on the back of a number of penalties, they built a margin in very, very wet conditions, and then you're trying to chase a game. It's very hard to do. You saw the All Blacks lose heavily to the Wallabies and turn it around the following week. I know they did get a red card, but almost, even before that, they were actually struggling a little bit performance-wise.
1: Because we all thought Ireland were back in the groove with the Scottish game.
5: Yeah.
1: You know what I mean?
5: Yeah, well, I was hopeful of the same. But one of the things about the groove, have a look at the playoffs. You know, how good were the All Blacks against us? And sure, we didn't play well, and some of it was off turnovers where we'd actually created opportunity and then they got the points on the back of it. But then as good as they were against us and as up for the game the following week, how good were England? Then the following week, South Africa stepped up. And, you know, I don't think too many people were picking England to lose that final, because week to week, to get that emotional intensity up, to get that mental focus right, you're dealing with a massive human factor there, and it's hard to, it's, you know, I've often been criticised as someone who wants to micromanage everything and control everything. It's almost the opposite. If you're in our environment, you'll see how much of the responsibility is shared, particularly with even the senior leaders in the team. But I think part of it is that there are so many things you don't control that you want to have a degree of control over things. We all, it's a human thing to try to control the elements of our life that we can control, because we know that there are all sorts of variables that we can't. So if you don't control the things that are at least influenced by you, then, you know, you already know there's a whole lot of things that aren't.
1: Yeah,
5: you know, decisions or weather or, you know, a little bit of luck, the way the ball bounces on the day.
1: And being in that position as a head coach, you have a natural leadership volume in yourself as well to want to control. You've got to take some sort of control, but
5: because you're responsible for
1: it. Yeah, for sure.
5: If you don't take control,
1: your head is on the block, and
5: exactly,
1: and that's part of the success. And I don't use the word failure, and the reason I don't use it is because I've been there as a player, and I know that you can put in so much time and effort, and sometimes it just goes wrong, and it went wrong this year. And I personally think, aside from any tactical stuff, or which I'm don't have a strong opinion on, too many of your players just didn't find their consistency throughout the year.
2: Why do you think that happened, though?
1: Well, with success during sport, and when you win, the hardest thing to do is when you get up there is stay there for any team and any level. And I think maybe it's a 2% thing, and you can still train well, you can still do all the things, and hindsight's a wonderful thing in sport.
2: Yeah,
1: because
2: that's what the whole point of these conversations are, is to try and find the hindsight to use that to propel what happens next. So take us back to before the England game and the Six Nations then. Now, if you could tap yourself on the shoulder the week before that, what would you be saying to yourself?
5: That week we focused on the England game. It was the camp before that, and even the
2: 24 hours of Christmas.
5: And even before that, it was already on our radar. And so if you think back, and people talk about the unbelievable 2018, we weren't overly good in Chicago against Italy. We weren't overly good against Argentina. And we got up for one emotional high against the All Blacks, and I felt we played really well that day, and we deserved to win. So we didn't actually have to do too much in that end, but and prior to that, we'd already started talking about the World Cup. And so then the December camp. So the actual England week itself, but we in the camp week before that, we were already kind of just focused on us and trying to be better ourselves. And doing a lot of recovery.
2: Having that conversation with the team as well.
5: With the leadership group. We took the leaders out of that Italian game in Chicago, and we spent, with 8 guys, we spent 3 days with some external people coming in and talking about leadership and how you best lead. And we were trying to grow our people, because while we were trying to build depth, we were actually trying to build leadership at the same time. That's what we were attempting to do. And so
2: that all seems like the right thing to do, though.
5: Yeah, and that's the problem too. You kind of think about it now, and you're trying to build the top end and deepen the base, and that was all. And it was all going quite well, up until that England game. I felt it was going quite well, and then we didn't play well, didn't play great against Scotland at all. Johnny went off after 20 minutes, and Joey hadn't had a lot of time either. And then
2: is the England game, in retrospect, where it starts to go wrong? Is there collateral damage from that we don't?
5: Not really. The England game, with less than a quarter of the game left, we're down 17-13 against.
6: Headed up by Johansson, comes to Judge, he shoots, and he's...

0: incredible.
1: Well, I think it was the climate of the times, Jim. You know, I played Manchester United and had my leg broken at Birmingham. And I think during the 60s, it was a very, very tough game. And there was a lot of physical stuff, and I was regarded as a skillful player. And when you're a skillful player, you're a target. And my attitude was, well, if I'm going to make a living in this game and I want to make it, then I'm going to have to be as tough as everybody else. And I set out to do that.
2: Lorimer will play it wide again for Giles to drive it. And there it is from Johnny Giles.
3: When we came out of the second division, we scrambled a lot and we played scrambly football. Very tenacious, very resilient in what we're doing. And at times, too naughty for our own. Things that they say about Leeds, the bad things they say about it, they knew as players that we were a great team.
2: Giles, Alistair Brown, and again Giles. Good try, it's well!
1: Bobby Collins was, you remember Bobby Collins? Bobby Collins was a great Scottish player that played for Leeds. And he used to have a saying for the players when he was rating players. Do you know what he used to say? Would he kill his granny? It's true. Would he kill his granny? And Bobby Collins would kill his granny and his grandfather.
4: Okay, what we're saying tonight then, that England have got to get a manager who knows all about back alleys.
1: Yeah.
4: And they got to have players who will kill their grannies.
5: Duncan was a trickster anyway. He could do all sorts of tricks on and off the pitch. He could jump over a mini jar. Did you ever hear about that?
4: No.
5: Duncan McKenzie.
4: What
5: he did, actually, Jack, he sort of only strolled up to it two or three strides. And I honestly thought he was going to turn back and say, oh, look, lads, I'm only joking. Hopped over it. Hopped over the mini.
4: In one go.
3: Franny Lee. You know, Franny was
6: Man City
3: lad, and Franny could dish it about. As it happened, the players crossed. You know, first place novel was Mike Summerby. Do you remember Mike Summerby?
6: He
3: could get stuck in as well.
6: Right.
3: You know, my reaction was, "You keep your fucking nose out." See, and Billy says, "Have you seen the size of his nose, wee man?" You see.
1: Well, when you see a player playing Nathan who needs to kick up the backside, you don't have to know him. You know, like if he needs to kick up the backside, he needs to kick up the backside.
2: Johnny Giles then with the kick. He scores, it's 1-0 Leeds, and Bremner leaps to his feet, he could tell by the roar of the crowd.
5: Thanks, Richie.
3: Okay, Nathan.
7: John, good evening to you, how are you?
5: Good evening, Chair.
8: John, how are you doing, you're there?
5: I'm here, Adrian, yeah. Good. I hope everything works out okay, Joe, that's the main thing now.
9: Thinks that I am unforgettable too.
2: To the man who's masterminded it all, Johnny Giles.
6: Brilliant.
10: Off the ball, breakfast.
11: That is as good as it gets for Irish sport. A man whose greatest fear is Westmeath winning in All-Ireland is the sole owner of the Claret Jug right now. It's a beautiful morning for Irish sport. Anthony Moyles, how are you?
12: I'm good on, I'm great.
11: Nathan Murphy, how are you?
13: I am very good on.
11: A friend of the pod is the Open champion. Congratulations to you.
13: It's a victory for all of us.
11: It really is. You were up there yesterday. I think we just have to start with that. And I think we're going to start with that. And the middle of today's show will be Shane Lowry. And the end of today's show will be Shane Lowry. It's especially an extended show, by the way, for everybody this morning on OTB AM. What was it like?
13: Magical. The whole week was just this sort of out-of-body experience. You're watching this thinking, can this actually be happening? That an Open Championship is taking place on this island? And Shane Lowry, already one of, if not our most popular sports people, isn't just winning this, he's destroying the field. Like, you think of our great sporting moments, there's always an air of the unexpected or the dramatic. Mm. Raj kicking the drop goal in the last minute when it all looks dead and buried. Any of our great footballing successes sort of come out of the blue. We're going into those matches as complete underdogs. But for him to go out and play like that in the final round of an Open Championship and to be walking up 18, to be able to celebrate on the fairway. He said how, like everybody, anybody who's ever picked up a golf club has stood on a green against their mates and gone, this is for the Open Championship, and a little bit of pressure ramps up. Like, that's the moment everyone dreams of.
11: Mm.
13: You never think, I'm going to have it won on the fairway or two holes in advance when he has a six-shot lead. And just the atmosphere was unlike anything anyone has ever seen at the Open Championship. This isn't just me speaking. I spoke to American journalists who've been covering them for 30, 40 years. Yeah. Just the partisan nature of the crowd. And I don't think that will ever be replicated, because every when they're in America, it's a very divided country, and they get behind the American. If it's in England, if it's Tommy Fleetwood, well, not that many people know him. Everyone feels like they know Shane Lowry. Yeah. Everyone's met Shane Lowry more than likely, whether it's at an Irish Open or just out and about or at a GAA match. Everyone kind of feels in that sort of Irish way that they have a little part of him. So to have him do that on an Irish course, I think everybody realised the immense history that they were watching. And that just followed on from 4 days, like, or from 3 days in particular, from starting with McIlroy on Friday evening, where the scenes were quite similar when he's trying to make the cut. Yeah. Like, and you've thousands of people congregating around this one group to see if their local boy can somehow salvage it out of the fire. To what Larry did on Saturday, which is one of, if not the greatest rounds of golf any Irish player has ever played at a major championship. That spell of 15, 16, 17, when he probably won the tournament with the three birdies, was a bit surreal. It happened in the space of 15 minutes, and you're thinking, this is going to happen.
0: Yeah,
13: this,
0: yeah.
13: He has played just flawless, flawless golf. And then yesterday, when like, it wasn't a straightforward 4-shot lead in those conditions, worsening conditions, even that first hole, and look, there were huge nerves, and didn't hit a great tee shot off the first, but everyone was coming up well short of the bunkers. He just about made the fairway over in the rough on the left-hand side. Like, there could have been a huge swing there. Tommy Fleetwood misses a birdie putt. Larry holds his bogey putt. Could have been a 3-shot swing. Ends up in a 1-shot swing. And there was never any great tension after that, I felt. Fleetwood never put the pressure on. That in a what became apparent very quickly was going to be a shootout between the two of them. You needed the man who's chasing to have one moment, and he had his chances. There were probably four or five where you felt if he hold the putt that maybe Lowry might crumble, but to go on then in those conditions, it was horrific. Coming out of the course last night, all the roads around were completely flooded. It was torrential rain, driving winds for a good 40 minutes, and I'd say that was the only time he was worried, because an element of luck and lottery sort of comes into it when it's that bad.
0: Right.
13: But to shoot 72, I was having a look there, of the last 12 groups that went out, and they were the ones who played in the bad weather, he shot the second best score. Only Tony Finau shot a better score. And to do that under that level of pressure. Yeah. So there's a part of it that's, wow, it's this great thing because it's Shane Lowry and he's such a nice guy. And there's another part, he's actually produced this stunning golfing performance.
11: Yeah. Yeah, he went into full machine mode on Saturday. It was one of the most spectacular things I've seen on a golf course from an Irish golfer, especially in recent times.
13: I've never seen more people with tears in their eyes. Media, family, general public, just this genuine happiness that I think people always thought he had the talent. But just for, even, he was 50-1. 50-1 this week. Yeah, you're looking at him. Right. He'd won the North of Ireland here 12, 13 years ago. I think it, like, he just underestimated.
0: And he was confident, wasn't he?
11: Yeah, like he had to have been. And like, I mean, the way he spoke in the press conference after Saturday as well. Like with any other golfer, you're like, oh, careful now. But with Shane Lowry, you're like, he's clearly got his head right. He says that he's much happier being in contention now than he was at Oakmont in 2016. He can sleep on the lead way better than he used to. But just on that point, do the world media, people who don't know Shane Lowry as well, underestimate him because he's such a nice guy? They're like, well, this is the affable chap who comes down the home stretch, had that chance at Oakmont in 2016, but in terms of being a world-class golfer, perhaps is underestimated. And this will change the world view of Shane Lowry.
13: Oh, there's no question. This is massively going to change the world view. The way golf is, and we're all guilty of this, if you're not a top 10 player in the world, everybody else is probably underestimated. Yeah, you go into every major expecting, and generally they deliver Kepka, Spieth, Rose, Dustin Johnson, and you don't spend a huge amount of time talking about this. I was chatting with John Duggan last night, about who we had backed, and like both of us were saying, if we weren't Irish, Shane Lowry is the first man you would have tipped to win this tournament, because you're always looking for an inside track, and he's played the course, he knew it well. You look at his form, he's had the best 6 months of his life. Mm. From the victory in Abu Dhabi, he had a second place finish in America, third place finish at the Canadian Open, and then actually down at the Irish Open, played really well on the first day and got sick. Like, that was the problem for him. Yeah. He actually went home that night, got up the next morning and just didn't feel well. And I noticed there was a definite change in him at the Irish Open this year from previous years. This was his 10th he's played as a professional. So a 10th where he's been known. Mm. And he's definitely struggled to deal with the expectation and the pressure. And the expectation for his time, I think, as much as anything else, because everyone feels they own a bit of him, everyone wants an autograph, everyone wants to talk to him for 5 minutes. He knows so many people in Irish golf that countless interviews after the last 10 years where you know, he's been cranky and he's been annoyed and it's just all got a bit too much for him. The Irish Open this year just had a permanent smile on his face. And that was the one thing that stood out for me, particularly on Friday and again yesterday. We all had a smile on our face. He had this permanent smile over the 4 days that nothing was going to get to him. And on Friday, I followed him for a couple of hours and the weather again wasn't great and he was playing with Phil Mickelson and there were these long breaks with slow, slow stuff and they were standing in every tee box for 5 or 6 minutes. And he had this just giant grin on his face, sort of scanning the crowd, which I think he does to sort of distract himself and see who he knows. And we probably get onto the influence of his caddy. Caddy never stopped talking to him at any stage over the 4 days.
11: Yeah, it seemed that way.
13: And then Saturday, Saturday, he almost seemed delirious in the post-round interviews. I was listening to one of his interviews after the round on Saturday with Five Live, and he's like, this isn't me. He's like, this isn't golf. Like, listen to this, when everyone's singing there's only one Shane Lowry, and there's hundreds and thousands of people singing Olé Olé behind him. It's like, this isn't golf. It's not. Like, the Ryder Cup, you might get that partisan nature.
0: Yes,
13: at an Open Championship, for so many people to be behind one person. And my only concern was, how do you bring yourself down? Because the feeling was he'd won. Went into the press conference and you've probably seen the answer where he's like, I'm just talking gobbledygook. He can't get it out. He just couldn't understand it. And I think that's the one thing we all struggle to get, like, that's sort of Rory McIlroy stuff.
0: It's not
13: Shane Lowry stuff. And for him to be in the middle of that and then actually to manage to get to sleep, I don't think he slept very well, he said, understandably, on Saturday night. And to go out and perform to that level was just incredible.
11: Let's hear from Shane Lowry yesterday. He was speaking in the aftermath of that incredible win at Royal Portrush.
6: No, I struggled last night because we finished very late last night. And again, I got out of here, it was like 8.30 or 8.20 or so, and got back to the house, had food, and like went to bed at 11 o'clock, but obviously I didn't sleep very well. I'd say I slept for about 4 or 5 hours last night, and I normally throw a good 8-10 hours at it, so wake up in the middle of the night, you know, thinking about all sorts, and I was awake at 5:30 this morning, so the tea time moved forward was quite nice. It was a couple hours earlier than it was yesterday. Look, I think I knew that I had to fight to the bitter end today, and that's what helped me, and that's where I struggled in Oakmont. And I always said after Oakmont, if I could have got the last four holes back, I'd give anything to be standing on the 14 fairway again. I'd wedge in my hand on 14, and I always said I'd give anything to be standing there again. And I knew today that I was going to have to fight to the very end, and I did. I didn't let myself, you know, I let myself think about it on 17, enjoy it, but I still, you know, you're still hitting shots, and you're, you know, links golf, bunkers, rough, all sorts can happen out there, so you kind of, I let myself really, really enjoy it going down 18, but before that I was really just fighting till the end.
11: It seemed that he allowed himself to enjoy it on Saturday as well, which we've already kind of mentioned, and I think that kind of comes from just the way he looks at the world now. Golf obviously meant a hell of a lot more to him in terms of his identity as a person 3 years ago. Now it doesn't matter as much, and that doesn't mean that he doesn't care deeply about it. Like, he talks about the most important things in his life and what his dreams are, and it's to have a healthy family in 10-15 years time.
0: Fatherhood has probably helped him, you know, in a massive way. You know, I don't know the guy personally or anything like that, but from reading all the stuff, and I remember he did an interview with you, I think it was last year, and I remember I was driving home listening to it, and he sounded genuinely depressed. Like, I mean, he sounds so frustrated and so annoyed with his game. I remember him saying to you, I don't know what's going on. I actually don't know what's happening.
13: Which is the worst thing for a golfer, that if you have a problem and you know what it is, you can get your coach to fix it.
0: Of an injury, of whatever it is. But, like, I mean, I actually was saying to myself, I said, that sounds like a guy who's actually going to pack in the game. And I think he actually said in the interview, I'd consider, like, I mean, he was that, like, it was absolutely, it was the interview was pouring with emotion. And to do then what he has done, as you say, to have a smile on his face, like, it's chicken and egg. Like, I mean, how do you get into a situation where you're leading in the Open, you're leading overnight, but you have the mentality to say, actually, I'm just going to go out and enjoy this. Still play golf, but obviously have things in perspective. So his ability to do what he did yesterday would never have come if he didn't get himself out of that black hole the way he did. And you know what I love about him? He's never really spoken about it. Like, he hasn't kind of gilded the lily at all, like saying, oh, I went to it and did it. He's just kind of got on with it. Like, obviously, he's had a lot of help, or he's got his head right from whatever way. But he hasn't kind of put it out there. He's always trusted in his game. He's a naturally, obviously brilliantly natural golfer. I'd say he probably removed himself. I don't know if you know the answer. I'd say he's not the type who just buried himself back into it, because he sounded to me in that interview that he was actually sick of actually playing rounds.
13: Well, he touched on that in the press conference afterwards. So 2 weeks after we spoke to him at the Irish Open, he goes to Carnoustie and he misses the cut for the fourth year in a row at the Open, and he bombs out of the place. He said he sat in his car and cried because he didn't see any way out. Like, again, questioning his future in the game. There's been changes. The most obvious one was that he changed his caddy and he brought in Bo Martin, who was a vastly experienced caddy. I know Peter Laurie recommended him. He was a former caddy for Peter. And Shane, being the gentleman he is, didn't want to say, well, listen, the change of caddy is what done it, because he'd worked with his previous caddy for so long. But I think he needs distraction when he's playing golf, because you say, like, Shane is one of the most natural golfers out there. His swing is his own thing. He doesn't need a coach there making vast technical changes. And being on the range over the last few days and watching some of the world's best players and how they interact with their coach, like Pete Cowan is a lot of their coaches. So he's sort of wandering around between two or three players, not really saying much, just having a chat, just mentally trying to say the right thing. Neil Manship never stops talking to Shane on the range. I can't imagine, again, it's a technical thing. They just seem to constantly be in a sort of little bit of small talk here and there. His caddy, again, even on the range, almost just sort of taking Shane away from himself, that he's not standing over the ball massively thinking about this. And again, you're standing 10 feet back. You could be reading way too much into this. But I thought it was the most notable thing of following him around was the amount of conversation between him and his caddy. Like, Phil Mickelson, now he's in a strange place this week considering he hadn't eaten for a week, but Mickelson's caddy is his brother Tim, who's also a brilliant coach. And the two of them barely spoke to each other the whole way around. Phil wasn't in the mood, obviously, but and caddies and players, Harry Diamond and Rory McIlroy, don't constantly talk. Like, Rory likes to do his own thing. On the second, third greens, when the pressure could have been on, like constant conversation, like not just the odd word here. It felt as though Bo never stopped talking. Like,
0: and was he talking about the actual?
13: No. I would imagine it was the last thing. There must be the odd little bit of a pep talk here and there. And I think even on 18, Shane said that Bo said, look, you need to finish this off, when he was celebrating walking up the fairway. Let's get this done. Let's not take 9 shots now to get down from the edge of the green.
0: But tap, tap,
13: never,
0: tap.
13: Never stop talking. And obviously just, again, keeping his mind off.
6: Because he
13: doesn't have an issue there. When it comes to the technical skills of it, he doesn't have an issue. And like, there's a million little things that build into what made it so special. But one of them is, and like, you're the sports person here, so how rare it is, what you touched on Saturday, that a sports person sort of embraces everything that's going around. It would have been so easy, and so many players on Saturday night when all hell was breaking loose to just put their head down and do the GEA player interview and go, look, the job's not done. Look, everyone just needs to calm down a little bit. You know, there's a long way to go. 4 shots is nothing. And instead he went, and he said that to Bo as well, walking down 16-17 on Saturday evening. Let's enjoy this. This may never happen to us again. And he's probably right. Yeah. Like, even though they're talking about coming back to Portrush as early as 2024 now, it was such a success, which is incredible to think it could be back in 5 years.
11: Because even if it is back, and even if he wins again, he may have to actually play a bit of golf in the 17th and 18th to actually win it. So to actually enjoy it in that perspective is truly
0: unique. He embraced it, obviously.
11: Yeah.
0: You know, like, and obviously, again, it's a read-through from what he has done in his own psychology, in his own life, that he embraced it. I'd say he's the type of fella saying, you know, I have a wife, I have a healthy child, I'm in a great place. Isn't this a great place to be? You know, because as you say, a lot of fellas do that whole fear thing where they're saying, oh, listen, we won't worry about it, but they're actually thinking about it constantly. Mm. You know, we just put our head down, we have to win tomorrow or whatever it is. But actually, you're nearly tipping your hat to fear there. You know, you're not actually embracing the whole event that is the next day. It was fantastic to hear.
13: The fatherhood aspect will be interesting to dig into a little bit. It might be a dadcast topic down the line because funny enough, very soon after his daughter was born, he ended up moving to America because he got his PGA Tour card. And that is what sort of sparked this slump, that he was spending a huge amount of time away from Ireland. Now, his wife and child were there a lot of the time, but he was suddenly away from home. And like, part of that could easily be, he's just had a child, he's had this opportunity. You'd think, you know, I need to provide for this house, I need to go make the most successful career I possibly can. And okay, I need to be away from them for 4 weeks, but I'm doing the right thing for my family. Or actually losing his PGA Tour card, moving back to Ireland, and he's probably spent almost as much time in America because he's had such a good season. But the fact he's based here, yeah, he feels he's around, it probably got him to reset and go, you know what, this is my home, these are my people.
0: This is what I'm comfortable
13: and
0: with.
13: Yeah. I'll go and play golf, and if I do well, good and well.
0: Yeah.
13: But because that, it must be a part of it. Certainly losing his PGA Tour card and having to be over in Florida, and like then you're based in Florida, you're flying all over America, you're home for a day and you're back on a flight again. Whereas having his base here in Dublin, I would say, is just was a huge thing.
0: But he referenced her, didn't he? I think on Saturday, did he say, listen, whatever happens, you know, she'll be there at the end and I'll see her. Like that's for someone even to think that, you know, when you're in the zone, you say, well, actually, no, that's a very important thing for me.
13: Yeah.
0: You know, that's massive.
13: And he wanted that. Like he, in Abu Dhabi, when he won in January, which sparked it.
8: Yeah,
13: like,
8: he made sure they were there at the 18th. Yeah,
13: and he had said again to his wife, Wendy, that morning, I want her there. Either way, I want to know that no matter what happens here, that this isn't, anyone who watches PGA Tour golf knows the way this is set up. The Americans love the schmaltz.
0: Yeah.
13: Of the kids are all there. As I mean, Jason Day's son Dash is going to be 18 and he's going to be forced to stand on the edge of the 18th and give Dad a big emotional hug whether he likes it or not.
0: Yeah.
13: But that actually Shane Lowry was, I don't just want her there if I win. I want her there knowing that actually, no matter what happens here, it doesn't matter.
0: Yeah.
13: Like, ultimately, tonight when I go home, it doesn't matter that much.
0: Yeah.
13: You're kidding yourself in a lot of ways. But if you kid yourself and it works out this way.
8: Yeah.
0: Yeah.
8: Let's hear a little bit more from Shane Lowry.
6: I think the people around me really believe that I could, which helps me an awful lot. I do remember a lot of times in the past when I'm down on myself and serious chats with Neil, he always reminded me that he always said that I was going to win one, at least one, he said. So, you know, I suppose when you have the people around you really believing you, it helps you an awful lot. So yeah, obviously, look, I'm Irish, I grew up hole and putts on the putting green back home to win the Open. Like it was always the Open, wasn't it? And I watched Paddy winning his two Opens. I mean, I didn't even know him back then. And I'm obviously very good friends with him. To have him there on the 18th, like, you go into Paddy's house and his Clara Choga sitting there on the kitchen table, and I'm going to have one on my kitchen table now as well. So I said that to him. That's going to be quite nice. And, yeah. Was there another question there? Oh, Carnoustie, yeah. How far? Yeah, look, that just shows how fickle golf is. Like, golf is a, golf's a weird sport and you never know what's around the corner, and that's why you always kind of need to remind yourself, and you need to have the people there to remind you that you need to just fight through the bad times. And you know, I sat in the car park in Carnoustie on the Thursday, it was probably, you know, almost like a year ago right to this week, and I cried. My golf wasn't my friend at the time. It was you know, it was something that it was becoming very stressful and it was weighing on me, and I just didn't like doing it. And look, 12, what a difference a year makes, I suppose.
8: It's great that Patrick Harrington's kitchen counter, which you've seen firsthand, Nathan, got a mention there with his claret jug.
13: Two of them.
8: You're going to have to get to tour around Shane Lowry's gaff now to get to see the claret jug. Like, that's an interesting relationship, Lowry and Harrington. Like, he was one of the first people to greet him off the green yesterday. Got a huge cheer as well.
13: I remember Harrington missed the cut.
8: Yeah.
0: Yeah.
8: So he's hung around.
13: Because he knew Lowry was in contention.
8: Like, I'd imagine it's a very interesting, I'd love to be a fly on the wall for some of those conversations, because they seem to approach golf in such massively different way. One's like a complete perfectionist, very meticulous about his planning, whereas Lowry, as we've just discussed, is somebody who needs the distraction to actually thrive in the golf course.
13: Yeah. Well, but he also, what Lowry loves is the competitive side of it. He needs to be playing for something. And Graham McDowell, we might hear, touched on this, that something he has probably brought to that sort of Irish circuit and why he fitted in so quickly. And Peter Lowry was talking yesterday about playing his first ever practice round as a professional with Shane Lowry. So they have these Tuesday, Wednesday, basically chipping competitions. Money, they're not quite Phil Mickelson on his Tuesday for 50 grand money games, but Lowry and Harrington go head to head pretty much whenever they're at a tournament on a Tuesday or Wednesday in a chipping competition.
0: Okay, yeah.
13: And like McDowell was saying, like for Shane, winning that is almost more important than winning the tournament.
11: Yeah.
13: Like getting one over on his mate. But because of that, like that's the exactly the type of practice every player is looking for, there is that intensity. And he does that with all the players. Like, any opportunity, I think, to have a little bit of, in practice, to add a bit of a competitive edge. And like Chippy is the best short game probably in the world away from Phil Mickelson. So it was great again to see that sort of camaraderie of Harrington and McDowell, and them being genuinely happy.
12: Yeah, happy.
13: They didn't just have to hang around, but that they were genuinely happy that he's joined their club. Paul Carrington was saying, Daniel Lahinch, we're talking about who's going to host the Irish Open, and he was saying, well, you know, hopefully Shane gets one of these and he can host it at some stage as well.
11: When I saw these quotes come out Saturday night, Sunday morning, I said, I really hope we get to read these out on Monday morning with just tons and tons of glee. And that's exactly what I'm going to do right now. It's Lee Westwood. He said after Saturday's round, Shane's in the lead. He's in a big lead, but no lead is big enough when the weather gets bad on a links course. And he's going to have an awful lot of pressure on him hitting in front of a home crowd. So he'll be nervous. It'll be a tough, long day for him. The last day of a major is always long, but it's going to be 100 times worse for him. Well, guess what, Lee Westwood? It's 100 times better for him. He's won the Open on this island. Like, come on. Like, I mean, I can see the process behind, you know, getting inside somebody's head, which, like, you don't actually see.
13: I think he says it's probably true.
12: But
13: there's not golf on. And especially Lee Westwood, who's, what's he, 46 at this stage? Like, have a bit more about yourself.
11: There's
13: no need to say that. And also, like, there's any amount of statistics out there for players who've had top fives in majors over the last 15 years that haven't won one. Well out in front on his own there.
11: Yeah.
13: So I don't think Shane Lowry will give a shit about that.
11: No, one person who does give a shit is Brendan Lowry. You were speaking to him in the aftermath as well yesterday, Nathan.
14: Oh, yeah.
15: Your son is the Open champion.
14: Absolutely brilliant. I just can't. I don't know, it's just, I can't believe he won by 6 shots worse anyway. You know, you'd be happy with his shot or whatever way he wins it, but like, I just couldn't believe. And maybe the weather, I think the weather played a big part that he wasn't used to the weather, but like everybody, I suppose you grow up weather like that and links, that it probably helped him that other players didn't get up.
15: Mm.
14: They had, rather than
15: match play very early.
14: Yeah, rather than catching him, they couldn't catch him, so he had to fall back. So I was very happy that he dug it out and started. He started kind of nervously, probably all right, which I don't know how anybody tee off on the first tee there. I tell you, it's a nightmare.
15: He got it out there.
14: He got it out there, like, and he got a great bogey, as a matter of fact, from 7 feet, so, which was, you know, and then he came back into it and he settled down and played nice, you know. But played well all week anyway, played very well.

0: I couldn't even dream it.
1: Ah, you can't dream it. Like in Portrush, where he likes to, you know. So, like, it's just unbelievable.
0: What's the party going to be like tonight? Where's the party going to be, most importantly?
1: No, nobody even planning. I ain't going over enough to get a bottle of Heineken. That's where I ain't going.
0: How does it compare to 82?
1: What the... There's no comparison at all. You're different. When your son does that, like, sure, there's not too much that can, you know. Different. That was a different era that I was playing that time. So, well, that's, yeah. You know, I'm nothing. I can't really say anymore.
0: Just when you think back to where he was a year ago, and he said it himself this week, leaving the Open Championship in a very, very low place.
1: That's
0: and
1: right, yeah.
0: Again, there's the other side as a father. Like, you have to pick your words over the course of the year.
1: But you have to be there the whole time. That golf is so fickle sometimes. And even today there, he looked like he was going to drop a shot, and then he maybe hold the putt, and Tommy Fleetwood missed one, and he gained one. And, you know, instead of four shots ahead, he was six shots. And that kind of, you know, golf is very funny, you know.
0: Yeah. Shane had some lovely words for you when he was just after receiving the claret jug. He was quite emotional saying it. Like any good parents.
1: I'm 60 last Friday.
0: So it's quite a weekend of celebration.
1: And he says, happy birthday, Dad. I sure I had to go around, never did, you know. Yeah.
0: Is that the best birthday present you've ever got?
1: Absolutely. It's mental, isn't it?
0: Yeah, it is. Yeah, it's insane. Mental. Go enjoy the next few days.
1: Thanks, guys.
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0: right, you're very welcome along. It's Monday morning. We've got a show for you today. We're going to finish with the hurling. Tommy Walsh and Dahi Regan, either side of the great Leinster divide, as it is now. Off your back, Kilkenny, you're gone. Alan Quinlan's going to join us in the studio at 8:45 alongside Dara Smith-Nocton, who was part of our team in Bilbao to watch the annihilation of Leinster and Ulster on Saturday and Friday, respectively. Donny Smith's going to join us in studio at 8:15 to reflect on a disappointing weekend for us Common. Disappointing weekend for provincial champions, you'd have to say. Before that, we're going to get to the performance rankings. We're saying good morning to Enda.
1: Good morning, Ger.
0: And good morning to Matthew.
2: Hi, Ger.
0: Where do you want to start, lads?
3: Where do you start? What a weekend.
0: West Ham are gone. That would have been, that would have put the tin hat on a great weekend. Yeah. If only they'd stayed up.
1: West Ham did their best. They did their best. That's all you could ask for them. As I said on Friday on another show here, you cannot rely on Everton to do anything for you.
3: Oh, well, they did a job for Arsenal a couple of weeks ago when they managed to get a draw with Manchester City. But yeah, if you're West Ham anyway, they can't do you any good. That goes without saying. What a weekend, though. Like, no matter what your interest in any form of sport is, there was something for everyone. There was something for everyone. I'm sure there are going to be people very
0: Alexander Usyk.
3: Yeah.
0: Oh my God.
3: Great point. Yeah.
0: I had never heard of the kickboxer. I'm not going to lie. I did not know enough about him.
3: Yeah.
0: As you,
3: just a big guy. I would have known of him, but he wouldn't be of the same ilk as, you know, some of the other MMA fighters as far as notoriety goes. But being trained by one of the Furies.
0: All right.
3: One of Tyson Fury. One of the guys who got a lot of credit in the bank. Not John Fury. One of
0: Tommy?
3: P. Fury, maybe. I'm not sure. Anyway, not Tommy. No, not Tommy Fury. He hasn't transitioned to coaching just yet. But yeah, that was amazing. I mean, an amazing spectacle. A unique spectacle, probably.
0: Did you watch it?
3: I watched it back. I didn't watch it, but yeah.
0: Usyk was behind on the cards when he got a jammy stoppage in the 11th round.
3: Yeah, pretty well surmised.
0: Right.
3: Akin to Ngannou Fury.
0: Yeah.
3: Akin, very similar in that. You probably think Usyk was going in there thinking, I haven't got much coming back the other way, and then suddenly found himself 10 rounds into a fight and thinking, oh.
0: In the build-up, I was like, oh, Usyk has weighed in the heaviest he's ever weighed in. Mm-hmm. And I was thinking, I wonder, is that on

0: purpose for the next fight, but it might just have been he's been on the sauce.
1: Yeah, it's possible. Possible, yeah.
0: Turns out when someone's weighed in heavier than they've ever done before, they're on the sauce.
1: Yeah.
0: That would have been a good time to back the opponent.
1: Yeah, that's a fair point from all the game. Usyk looked very much like a 39-year-old as he laboured to that win.
0: Yeah,
1: laboured is a very good way of putting it, yeah.
0: Are you concerned as a Westmeath supporter? Freudian slip.
1: I'm not a West Ham supporter.
0: That's the...
1: But they both do wear maroon.
0: Provincial champions didn't have a great weekend.
1: I can't, for nothing anymore. I didn't notice this at the time. I was kind of subconscious. I'm going to keep an eye on how the provincial champions get on. But you do look at it and you go, okay, Kerry won Munster, but we're playing Donegal, who had a lot of time to prepare for them, and Donegal also, regardless of anything else, are one of the top three best teams in the country. So that one you can be like, okay, fair enough. Roscommon Tyrone would be a little bit more of the Westmeath situation, where you're going, this is a team that's riding an unbelievable high, playing some sensational football, probably for longer than Westmeath have been doing. And Tyrone are coming in the long grass, as they tend to do pretty well, is within their nature. I've come in and put in a performance like that, and Roscommon underperformed, definitely did underperform. Tyrone probably overperformed based on what we've seen in 2026. So I'm looking next week, and you're looking at Armagh against Derry, which has potential to be banana skin. Mm-hmm. Westmeath and Cavanagh, you know, not a million miles away from each other. So I wouldn't be any more concerned based off what I saw over the course of the weekend. I think there's reasons for what happened to happen, and those reasons can be applied to Westmeath and Cavan, especially when you add in the factor that the Dermacabe factor.
0: You're writing Cavan off.
1: I'm not writing Cavan off at all. Westmeath should be beating Cavan based off what we've seen in the championship. And one thing we can say is that you can forget about the league. You can forget about the league.
0: Yeah.
1: I think at this stage. But anyway, we've enough time to talk about Westmeath over the next couple of days. So
0: yeah, okay. And the other thing, obviously, Celtic won their cup.
2: They sure did.
0: A double.
2: Marinoni double. Probably the worst double that any team has ever won.
0: Which makes it the best, like, right?
2: Fairy tale for Martin O'Neill, of course, obviously. There's a lovely moment between Martin O'Neill and Neil Lennon, and such a strange situation that it came to this. But after the game, Martin O'Neill goes over to shake Neil Lennon's hand, and Neil Lennon grabs his hand and raises it to the sky, almost as a, this guy's a legend and deserves the respect. An odd thing for an opposition manager to do on face value, but given the context of his relationship with Martin O'Neill and Celtic as a club as well, it was a nice way for Martin O'Neill to go out. And probably Celtic's best performance of the season, honestly.
1: Like, really?
2: Every player performed really well. Liam Scales had a fantastic clearance off the line to save a goal early on, and then Celtic were just dominant from that point on and really actually played like champions, and it's few and far between were those performances this season. So nice for several reasons for Martin O'Neill's send-off. Dyson Maida is probably going to be leaving the club. He got a send-off that he deserves as well. And hopefully now this ushers in a new era.
1: Do you think it is a send-off?
2: For Dyson Maida or Martin O'Neill?
1: No, for Martin O'Neill.
2: I think Martin O'Neill's gone.
1: Yeah?
2: Yeah. I don't think he'll get the job. There's enough names being linked. I know one that has recently raised his head now is Rafa Benitez, who was linked previously during the Eddie Howe, Rafa, and Kieran McKenna, Enzo Maresca. Those are four names we're knocking about at the same time for Celtic, and I believe Rafa was pretty close to getting the Celtic job. He's freed up now. He's left, I think it was Panathinaikos he was with.
1: Yeah, you're right, John.
2: And there's potential that he could be making a call up to Celtic Park by the looks of it.
0: Excited by that?
2: Not excited by the prospect of Rafa Benitez football in the sense of what he played with other teams, but if, you know, for some reason he decides in the later stages of his career that he decides to be an attacking flared manager, then maybe. But he's a winner, and Celtic need one of those.
0: All right. All right, without further ado, let's get into this week's performance rankings.
3: The good?
4: Is it a step too far to say it was the performance so far of the World Cup? Maybe not.
3: The bad?
5: I'm scratching my head. The performances was just lacked that intensity.
3: And the amber? Off the balls. Performance rankings.
2: Yeah, it's a big weekend, Jer.
0: Yeah.
2: As you say, we are starting with the big one. Kerry, Donegal. Donegal demolish Kerry in Killarney. 220 to 16 points. Donegal only had two wides in the game, and they scored all of their points from play. So look, we'll get into the red card in a second, but if you're looking at the performance in itself, this was a performance of a team that are definite favourites for the All-Ireland now. They were phenomenal. Finbar O'Rourke marked Paddy Clifford out of the game. Michael Langan made his return. There was always worries about whether or not he was going to be ready for this game.
0: Man of the match, Langan, 5 points.
2: Yeah, he was phenomenal. He was phenomenal. Oisín Gallen was excellent again. I know he doesn't tend to play the full game for Donegal these days, but when he does play, he's fantastic. Yeah. And look, Kerry were not at it. In the first half, Kerry were at it. And it was a great game. And it was tight. And it was tetchy. And it was tense. Kerry were putting serious pressure on Gavin Mulroney's kickouts, and it looked like this is going to be a real tete-a-tete of who's going to come out on top. And then we have the halftime scuffle, and Donegal just run away from it when Micheál Burns goes off the pitch. It was insanely dominant from Donegal.
1: Yeah, I would be Donegal without doubt favourites now to go on and win the All Ireland for sure. There's a long way to go between now and then, but they're definitely, over the course of the last couple of months, have put themselves ahead of Kerry in the pecking order, you'd have to say, between the league final and the game at the weekend. I would say, though, that Kerry were playing against the wind in the first half. They made a good point of, on commentary, that it was, I think Soupy Campbell had said that it was a 5-point breeze.
0: I mean, yeah.
1: Whatever, you read into that whatever you will. But they didn't get the chance to play, and through their own doing, doing. No, don't get me wrong there. 15-on-15 going the other way. So I wouldn't write off the second half at all, but I would be wary of reading
0: too much into it. You don't want to overreact.
1: I don't, no. Either way.
0: Well, there's a couple of things, I suppose. When will the injured players get back, and what level will they come back at? Will they be able to reach the standards they were at previously before injuries, on the basis that, you know, I know they're all going to come back at the same time? I don't know now.
1: Yeah.
0: And obviously it's do or die in the next week if they lose the next week.
1: Well, that's it, yeah. And they're capable of getting a bad draw there too, you know. If you have to go away to the Hyde, or you have to go away to, I suppose Meath don't really play at home, do they? But you know what I mean? You would know Armagh could get caught in the hop by Derry next week, and suddenly you've got Kerry, Armagh in a straight shootout. What a prospect that'd be.
0: Yeah, so it's, you've definitely made life very difficult for yourselves. They do probably need something like that to get the juices flowing again, because it, like, I don't know if it was a 5-point win or not, but they didn't play well in that first half. You know, in patches they were grand. And then the other thing is, they lost the fight.
1: They did. Like, they also lost their heads.
0: Yeah. So
2: they did. They completely lost their heads.
0: You have to factor that in. Like, it's self-inflicted damage, and it's difficult to get that out of a team. So, you know, a lot of the Kerry whisperer that Jack O'Connor has been credited with in the past, going to need every ounce of it now. Whatever Pishogues they have, whatever he can do to fix things.
2: Yeah, there's a
0: remember he resigned. He retired on the spot at the end of the All-Ireland final last year, and then was coaxed back. Maybe the right thing to do was to walk away at the time.
2: Mm. There's an element of, were Kerry almost too up for this game? Because there was definite tension in the air from the start of this game, even before the game kicked off. I think the Kerry players may have taken Darragh O'Shea's advice to heart when he told them to deal with Michael Murphy on the pitch, because there was about four of them over to him before the match even started. And they were playing right on the edge. And then, as we know, when players are on the edge, if something sends it over, then it just all collapses from there. And I think mentally they were too up for this game almost, in a way that all it took was an innocuous thing to kick it all off, and then one player to lose their heads in the way that Micheál Burns did. And outside of the, like, his punch is so silly that he deserved to walk.
0: Can I just ask, does anybody actually believe that they saw that in real time?
1: See, I'd raised this morning.
0: And as a result of that, I was talking to somebody who knows the inner workings of the disciplinary system very well, and he was like, well, that's bollocks. That's absolute bollocks. There's no way that he was sent off.
1: Yeah.
0: Like, the linesman is actually not that far away. So there's a possibility the linesman saw it.
1: Yeah.
0: But Jim McGuinness, who was on the pitch, couldn't identify the right person.
1: He targeted the wrong guy, yeah.
0: So, do we honestly think that they saw that, or that they actually went in and watched the video and went, okay, he's our man, let's go and get him?
1: I think that I would agree with you there, and I think even if they did, if the linesman did see it, I would be fairly confident they went in and said, we'll have a look anyway.
2: I think it's speculative enough, regardless of what you say here, but...
1: Yeah, of course,
2: Where I fall on it is probably that Ryan McHugh is bust open, so something happened. And I think the linesman, as you say, was close enough to it that he potentially has enough leeway to say, actually, I did see this in real time. Whereas I think potentially what happened was they saw Ryan McHugh was bust open. They're like, right, lad, something happened here. What happened? Saw the video. And we're like, right.
1: And that's fine.
0: Like, then you can't suspend him. Then he's getting off because that's not within the rules.
1: Yeah, and not to take away from how bad it was, it's a shocking thing to happen on a pitch. Like, that should not be happening. But you set a very dangerous precedent if you're going in as...
0: Oh, yeah.
1: If you're using video footage. I mean, do we want to go down the VAR route? Do we really want to do that? I don't. Like, I think this is going to rumble on. Of course it's going to rumble on. But there's a lot of different things that need to be ironed out. Let alone what punishment, if any, Jim McGuinness is going to end up getting for...
0: Mm. Well, let's get on to that. Yeah. Because obviously this has gone semi-viral over the weekend and everybody's talking about it. It's Tommy Rooney asking the questions of Jim McGuinness in the aftermath of the game.
6: I didn't see anything, to be honest with you. I didn't see anything, but listen, it is what it is. You know, there's a strike and he split and people are not happy that once your players get split, people are not going to be happy. That's just the bottom line, you know, so it was dealt with by the referee. And...
7: Yeah, we obviously saw Gerard Brennan getting a ban for being involved, managing team and obviously G early and happy with it. Are you worried about...
6: Are you trying to get me a ban, Tommy? Is that what you're saying?
7: I'm not, but we all...
6: Well, what are you saying it for then?
7: Well, it's televised, Jim, on GA Plus, like, it's all right here.
6: Okay. So you're
7: well, I'm not, I'm asking you.
6: You're flying that kite, are you?
7: No, it's a pretty straightforward question.
6: No, it's not really.
8: Can we keep it to the...
6: It's not really.
7: It's hard not to talk about it.
6: Well, we are talking about it, like, but you're not talking about the incident, you're talking about the fact that, that out of 50 people, you're finger-pointing me, is that what you're saying?
7: I'm not finger-pointing that.
6: Well, there's 50 people in the pitch there.
7: There's a very clear rule that Gerard Brennan got banned for, and it's minimal interference, which can be next to nothing.
6: Right, okay.
7: And it's obviously quite penal.
6: That's good enough. Well, sure, good. You've done your job, Tommy. You've done your job, fair enough. You've done your job. You've asked the question you wanted to ask.
0: Yeah, he did do his job, Jim. He was absolutely doing his job, and it was a very straightforward question because this was one of the most high profile incidents. The Gerard Brennan 12-week ban was one of the most high profile incidents that we've had in I don't know how long, but it was a thing, and it was clearly within his rights to ask that question. There was 50 people on the pitch, but they're not all in the press conference. You're the one sitting there in the press conference. You're the one that we had the opportunity to ask the question of, so he asked the question. It'll be interesting to see what happens now.
2: So silly.
0: Jim obviously fighting back, trying to not get a ban. We're just going to play the next thing. So we have
2: Jack O'Connor.
0: Because this is actually, this might be their get out of jail free card here. This is Jack asking.
9: What did Sean say to yourself when Jim McGuinness at halftime time?
10: He was just on about the multi-man on the sideline there. He was just talking about just having limited people, just the medical on the sideline, along with the coach. And he said, that's all, there's nothing to do with it. I don't think either of us were stuck in the shemazon.
7: Jack, was the tone sort of set before the game? I think a couple of Kerry boys met Michael Murphy before the throw-in, and the referee threw the ball in and let the game go on from there, so that was kind of building across the first half.
10: I didn't see, I was watching the throw-in, I didn't see that time. Yes.
11: Are you concerned about repercussions from the game, you know, in terms of that half-time shemazzle?
10: What do you mean?
11: Will there be sort of evidence brought up about any of the players or anybody?
10: Sure, I thought the referee dealt with it. He dished out a couple of cards.
11: That's the end of it then?
10: I have no idea. I wasn't riffing the game, mate. No idea.
7: Being down a man in the second half obviously completely changed, you know, the tone of the game. Anytime you try to press out, it's very difficult, obviously, in Gaelic football nowadays. Were you disappointed with how you handled that man rest in the second half?
10: Yes, look. I think all very athletic team, and they move the ball around well, and they stress you even when you're even numbers, when you're down a number or down a man. That's exacerbated then, so I thought that was the story, really.
0: Yeah, so there's loads of stories out of this, right? Donegal are the best team as it stands at the moment. But that level of efficiency, all those shots, they didn't go over against Down.
1: No.
0: We think that the truth is that this is the real Donegal. They were dialed in, and they will be dialed in for all the games now, except maybe not the next game.
2: This was Donegal. The Down game was a bit of a blip, and I think...
0: And Langan wasn't playing that one either.
2: We're actually seeing that as well with the Down results of the weekend. They were beaten by Offaly in the Tarleton Cup as well, so there's almost a reverting to the mean here. Donegal are the most efficient team in the country. They were in the league. They don't take shots when they're not on. They don't tend to drop ball short. They don't leave themselves open to the counter-attack. So once Kerry went down to 14 men, Donegal's efficiency was always going to pay off. But in saying that, we saw in the Meath game, the red card didn't affect it in the same way. So, look, I thought Kerry, if we're judging anybody on this game, I thought Kerry come out of this worse than Donegal come out of it strong, if that makes sense. That we knew Donegal were this strong anyway.
0: We did. Kerry folded their tent and went away, which is not what you're supposed to do if you're credible All-Ireland contenders. Now, obviously last year, they did have a game in the middle of the championship where they were pants and they recovered because they got a lot of players back. And
1: at a similar stage, it is.
0: Yeah. So you can't write them off, but there were more players playing yesterday, players getting some coming off Saturday, coming off the bench. You're thinking, well, that's a relatively strong team that they were able to finish with. And no sign of the Kerry team being Kerry.
2: Yeah. Tony Brosnan was really good off the bench again.
1: The little two-pointer at the end was amazing. I say little, there was nothing little about it. It was a monster of a two-pointer. Yeah.
2: We move on?
0: Yeah. All right. So, sorry, Kerry in the red. Do we even have Kerry?
2: I think Kerry in the red, Donegal in the green.
1: Do you think Jim's going to get a ban?
0: I think they won't ban Jim McGuinness because he's Jim McGuinness. And it wasn't serious enough to warrant a ban. But I don't think the Ger Brennan thing was serious enough to warrant a 12-week ban. It's just that's what the rules are. And like, these rules aren't made for these games. These rules are made for club matches where lads are battering the shit out of each other.
1: Yeah.
0: And 12 weeks seems like kind, you know?
1: You reckon, though, if they go totally the other way, as far as giving the 12-week, which everyone, I think, is pretty unanimous in thinking that it's a bit severe for what Ger Brennan did to get 12 weeks. If they go totally the other way with McGuinness and give him nothing, does that not open up a mad can of worms where you're going, but what actually even is the rule here?
0: I think they're going to use the excuse that the referee dealt with it.
1: Okay. I think if they give him no ban, that would
0: now,
1: be
0: there was an excuse for them. There was an easy excuse for them to not give Ger Brennan the 12 weeks when your man wasn't registered as part of the backroom team.
1: Yeah.
0: And like, oh, he's just, you know.
1: Just some guy.
0: He's clearly part of the,
1: like. Get all the gear on.
0: Yeah. That was the giveaway. Mm. But there was a wiggle room for them to go, don't do that again, lads.
1: Yeah.
0: You know?
1: There probably is a world where they can have a bit of correction here in that the precedent, okay, has maybe been set at 12 weeks. If we think that's a little bit severe, they give McGuinness 6 weeks, which conveniently puts him out for the rest of the championship, but then means going forward that instead of it being a 12-week ban, it's a 6-week ban. But I don't think they'll do that. I don't think they'll put Jim McGuinness out for the rest of the championship, regardless of whatever goes on.
0: You'd need to change the rules of Congress, I think, for that.
1: Okay. And they won't do that.
2: Yeah, it's impossible to tell what's going to happen with the Jim McGuinness. We'll find out on Thursday is when we'll find out. So I think you're right, the referee's match report will decide pretty much everything on that. The next thing that we're going to is Kilkenny and Dublin. Dublin beat Kilkenny by 7 points in the Leinster Hurling Championship. Dublin into the Leinster final against Galway. Kilkenny out of the Leinster Championship and out of the All-Ireland Series. The first time since 2013 that Dublin beat Kilkenny, and the first time that they've beaten them in Parnell Park in 80 odd years. 1940, I think it was 1943 was the last time they beat them in Parnell Park, so different times. Mm. But Dublin were phenomenal in this game, I thought. In the heat in Parnell Park, they had some phenomenal hurling. Some took some exceptional scores, showed grit that they needed to beat the Cats and Kilkenny. Kilkenny are poor, Ger. They're a poor side.
0: Yeah, they had no answer to this at all. It was a really controlled performance from Dublin. It was a real performance that was in keeping with how they finished last year's championship, where it was like, okay, they know what they're doing. And you can see the structure that the Na Fianna team had under Neil O'Callaghan coming through. And everybody knows what they're doing. They have a big man up front that they can go along to. They can also play through the lines. It's kind of a team that's really well set up, that has very high skill levels. Like, look, it'll be interesting to see what happens when the Leinster teams play the Munster teams. But Kilkenny aren't going to be part of that. It was a great stat. The 1996 All-Ireland series was the last time we didn't have a Kilkenny team in it, because obviously there was no back door in 96. And you're like, whoa, this is, we're going to have Tommy Walsh on a little bit later on to kind of give a sense of exactly what this means. Derek Ling is talking about how they just haven't had underage success in recent years, and it's going to take everybody putting their shoulder to the wheel. I don't know what he thinks his role in that is going to be. Is it going to be to continue as manager, or like, does anybody else want to come in and take over at the moment? Do they want to wait another couple of years and just see how bad it gets?
1: Yeah, there's two sides to it, really, isn't there? There's the what's going on the pitch for the Kilkenny seniors, and then there's what's going on in the background with the underage stuff, and neither of which seem to be getting the absolute most out of maybe what they have. And Tommy's spoken, I suppose, in the past about Kilkenny not fully buying into the transition of the modern game and still kind of being half and half in, okay, we're going to adapt to what's working for everyone else, but we're also going to stick to our own kind of roots, and it not really bearing any fruit. I don't know, I don't know if there ain't much more Derek Ling can get out of this Kilkenny team. They are down. They have had a lot of injuries. Adrian Mullen was missing for a lot of the campaign so far. And obviously Hugh Lawler heading away is a massive loss. I mean, incredible defender, incredible fullback. There are little things there, but at the same time, that sort of stuff, albeit in maybe a different time and a different, kind of quality around Leinster, that hasn't really stopped them in the past, but it has done this year. And I think, to be honest, where they've finished in the Leinster Championship this year is pretty much where they deserve to be. They can't really have too many issues with the fact that they're not going to be competing in the All-Ireland series, the All-Ireland, the proper All-Ireland Championship, I suppose, going out with Leinster, the stage they have. You look at it though as well, you'd wonder, is this a very much a tangent that we should definitely come back to, Kilkenny? But you look at like Waterford being out of the championship now, Tipperary being out of the championship, Kilkenny being out of the championship. You wonder, is there some form of gap there for some sort of competition to be made? I don't know, you throw the winner, the Joe Mack, into it, there could be something there.
2: Too busy a weekend to talk about structures.
1: Yeah, no, for sure.
2: We actually do have Derek Ling chatting after the game here to Jonathan Higgins, and you know, speaking again about Kilkenny and the future and what role he plays in it and what they need to do now to sort of right this wrong.
8: We have to take this one on the chin, unfortunately. It hasn't been good enough this year. And a lot of work will need to go in and continue over the next few years to make sure that we get back to the top.
12: Can you put your finger on things, Derek? Obviously, it's kind of up and down, but the game was there, and Dublin was the ones finding that foot down approach. Can you put your, I suppose, on a whole of the year, can you put your finger on how things are going or why they haven't really sparked for your side?
8: Look, I mean, it's been a bit fractured, I suppose. We've had lads, you know, unavailable at different times of the year. We get them back, somebody else goes out, injured, and you know, even lads that were coming on today, some of them are very little hurling done, to be fair to them, and you're expecting them to come into the heat of battle, and it's a challenge. You know, you get through today and you have a few weeks to prepare again and you'd be in a much better position. But look, we were second best today, and that's no fault of the effort, no fault to the players in terms of their effort or anything like that. And look, that's it. We have to take this one, as I said, on the chin.
12: It's like scarcely believable, Kilkenny out of the championship this early. Like, how do you go from here?
8: You have to believe it. I mean, it's after happening, like, you know, and that was there in front of us. Like I said, the players had that. You know, we would have been disappointed leaving Tullamore, and we knew we were going to have to get results at the end of it. We put ourselves in that position, and look, that's where we find ourselves now. And we have to, like I said, we have to take it on the chin. And it's about what we do now, it's what the group does now, what we do in terms of our structures and everything else. We have to look at it, because we haven't been, you know, we haven't been producing winning teams at underage level for a while now. And look, you're trying to be part of the solution. It's never easy, but I no doubt there's a lot of people in Kilkenny are putting their shoulders to the wheel to make sure that we're going to come back stronger, and we will come back stronger. I said that we will win all Ireland's again. Unfortunately, it's not going to be this year.
2: Yeah, long road for Kilkenny, I reckon.
0: Yeah.
2: So, but look, they're sleeping. There's could be probably labelled as a sleeping giant now. They're well into that, and if another team who had a really good weekend in Leinster and Offaly are anything to show by, if you put the right people in charge of your board and you get your structures right and you get the underage system cooking, then
0: you too could be the third best team in
2: but is it, I think, well, obviously Kilkenny have a higher ceiling than what Offaly might have at this stage, but like, that's essentially what it's going to take. It's going to take a root and branch here for Kilkenny.
1: Within reason as well, hurling is very different to Gaelic football, in the sense in that there is only a certain amount of teams really who can surpass you.
0: Yeah.
1: So there is a floor you can hit. And Kilkenny, to be fair, they're probably at that floor. Probably.
0: I'd say that's right. I think that this should be as bad as it gets for them. It will be very interesting to see what comes next. And there are so many of their former superstar players who are bubbling away in at various levels of management. And I think the club game is very strong, and I think their schools game is really strong. So it's not like there isn't some raw material coming through. The point about winning championships, like, you don't always need to win minor and under 20 championships to have players prepared to play senior inter-county. They haven't gone away, I think would be my line on that. But obviously in the green, it's incredible for them. We'll talk with Dahi a little bit later on about that.
2: Yeah, Kilkenny in the red here, though.
0: Yeah.
2: Before we move on.
1: Sorry.
2: Next up, we've got Leinster. And we will talk football in a second, but we want to just touch on Leinster really early here, because Leinster's battering in Bordeaux, or against Bordeaux, in Bilbao against Bordeaux.
0: The Butchers of Bilbao.
2: It was, I know going into this game, people had Bordeaux as strong favourites, and people started, it was maybe dulling down Leinster's chances purposely, but this is as bad as it could have been for Leinster, I think, because Bordeaux were just so dominant in the game. Leinster, everything they tried to do just seemed to be going wrong for them, and also just didn't seem like the right thing to do tactically. Just allowing Bordeaux to continue to come at them, inviting mistakes. Andy Dunn pre-match was going hard on the fact that Leinster just need to play simple rugby here. Don't do anything silly. Don't even try to play rugby. Just try make it an awkward, annoying game for Bordeaux. And Leinster did the complete opposite here. They overly complicated the game. They didn't just kick the ball away as Bordeaux did plenty of times. And
0: Look, credit to Andy, he did make the point about Leinster kicking the ball fewer times, but they were 35-7 down at halftime. So, all those stats get a bit skewed in the second half, and he did acknowledge that. There's no defending anything in the aftermath of a mullering like that. It's one of those kind of, you just have to take it. Everybody who says anything, you just have to smile and go, yeah, okay. The criticisms, everything. There's no ability to come out and say, you're all wrong, you're morons, you know nothing. Which, much knowledge you'd like to, you can't.
1: Yeah.
2: Yeah, Leo Cullen.
0: The one thing I would say is the players played really badly.
1: Yeah.
0: So you're about to blame Leo Cullen, right? But, fair enough. Leo has to stand there as the man who picks the team and is the head of the organisation, and whatever people are going to say about him now over the next while, they're going to have to win the league if anything is going to continue next year, I think.
1: Has he long left on his deal?
0: It's a good question. I don't know.
1: Yeah.
0: There might be a couple of years But like, good players making bad decisions, like really good players who have, you know, had 10 years at the top of the game in international rugby, Lions tours, all that kind of stuff. I don't know. That's not like, there's only so much Leo can do. And maybe there's the fracture in their mind about what am I supposed to do when I play for Ireland? What am I supposed to do when I play for Leinster? But they've been with the Leinster squad now since the end of the Six Nations. So,
2: I'm not going to lay it all at Leo Cullen's door for sure. I mean, you do have to ask the question though about these finals, like why are Leinster underperforming to the degree that they are, more so. There was a couple of those finals. I'm not sure you would probably say that Leinster were favourite for any of them, but there was a couple of them where they were pretty, like, pretty even odds going into it. This game, Leinster weren't anywhere near favourites for it, and they played like it, which is probably the more disappointing element of it. Like, why did those players underperform? Was it nerves? Was it tactics? Was it they just get the, so? Like, sometimes you just don't play well, which is one of the more unexplained things, but. There does have to be questions when you lose so many finals as to preparation.
1: What's
2: for those
1: going
2: finals.
1: On here, yeah.
0: Yeah. I mean, getting to the finals is obviously good.
1: Absolutely, yeah.
0: French teams have won it now 6 years in a row, is it? Like, there is obviously a thing that the best teams in the world are French, best club sides in the world. And they've come up, like, the Toulouse final, was that the one in London? The La Rochelle final in Dublin. There are two games that... they'll regret forever. This one, you get hockey by a team that has too much for you. Like, the starting pack was the starting Ireland pack, essentially. If it did start a game for Ireland, you'd be like, yeah, that's a good pack. And they got wiped out by the Bordeaux team. So, there's a lot, I think. And the wider questions for Irish rugby too. Oh, I don't know. So, sobering would be the...
2: Yeah, I think once you get, it's disappointing when you get to a final and within 20 minutes is over. Like, it was one of those, Saturday 3 o'clock was one of those things, one of those days where there was so much happening at exactly that time, and you have the Champions Cup on the TV and you can almost switch it off at that point.
1: Yeah.
2: And move on to something else because the final was over.
1: It is a strange one though, isn't it, to evaluate the manager. It's a similar thing to, like, before, obviously, Arsenal have gone and won now with the talk around, if Arsenal win the league this year, do you sack Arteta? I was like, well, it's different in the sense, I suppose, that Leinster are viewed as the best team and have all the, as far as Ireland goes anyway, with all the assets and the players and the back and all that sort of stuff. So it's slightly different in that sense. But in from the manager's point of view, it's, okay, this guy has gotten us to a point where we can consistently reach the final hurdle, but we just can't get over it. And is there someone out there that can do the same thing in consistently getting us through the final hurdle, but actually get us over it now? And I suppose it is someone's job to make that decision and also find out who that person is. And
2: is
1: if that person
2: what
1: exists.
2: Jack Ninnebar was for.
1: But maybe so, yeah. I'm like,
0: yeah, but like
1: that hasn't
0: the
1: happened.
0: Logic of that decision was sound. There's a coach who's available who's worked with the back-to-back World Cup champions. He knows Irish rugby really well. He is available, we go and you get him.
1: Mm.
0: Right? Like, no one thinks it was a bad idea to try and get somebody on the coaching ticket who knows what it takes to win the most difficult thing in the world to win.
1: Yeah.
2: Impossible.
0: So it doesn't work out.
2: Yeah.
0: Do you get hammered for trying something that doesn't work out? Or do you go, okay, the logic of that was sound. Maybe you find the next person who can do that. And look, maybe that is a head coach. I don't know. I'd be very loath to rush forward and go, you can't do this job anymore, even though every year you do it, you get to a semi-final or a final. And I wonder what happens now with the URC, how that team responds to this defeat, because it must be pretty grim in that change room afterwards going, another year older, all those players who are in their 30s, they ain't getting any younger. Gibson Park's not getting any younger, still like unbelievably important to them.
1: Was there talk of James Lowe on the move? Was that a thing?
0: We'll see. I don't know. Everybody's always on the move until they sign a new contract.
1: Very true.
2: Mm. Or they just ride this wave, because sometimes when you get so resoundingly beating, you can almost just toss it out so quickly. Whereas
1: the draw line under it.
2: Yeah, the previous defeats against La Rochelle would have been much more difficult to take than taking this sort of beating in a final. Sometimes you just have to hold your hands up and say, we were nowhere near it. So I think Leinster are going into the red.
1: Yeah.
2: For this one, Irish rugby probably going into the red
1: are in there with
2: the weekend
1: too,
2: that was with Ulster's defeat as well on Friday night. We'll be talking about that with Alan Quinlan and Darragh Smith-Naughton after 8:30. We'll also have some Leo Cullen, Joey Carberry news in that as well.
1: Mm.
2: He let a bit of news slip during the weekend. On purpose or otherwise, we'll discuss that. Next up, we have Tottenham Hotspur. They survived in the Premier League on the last day of the season. Poligno with the goal.
1: A couple of important goals he's gotten.
2: Dragged them over the line in a 1-0 win over Everton. Yeah. West Ham go down despite beating Leeds. They did their job. They tried their best, but they ultimately go down. Sky Sports actually had a permutations graphic before the game, which was, it showed you the job that West Ham had to do. It was like 9 different results, and only one of them was going to keep them up. Everton did not do anything in this game. They tried their best to play as badly as possible.
1: Yeah.
2: It was genuinely, and it kind of shows you how bad of a team Spurs are in general when Everton just offered nothing. And yet they still just about got over the line in this game. But look, they did what they did. The Zerbi keeps Spurs in the league. Obviously, that will go down as a tick in the mark of the Spurs board for making that decision when they did.
0: They needed to make a good decision after Igor Tudor. They made a good decision. The Zerbi knows what he's doing.
1: A bold decision.
0: Like, and in fairness to the Zerbi, he took it.
1: Yeah.
0: Because he could have just sat and said, no, I'll take it in the summer. There is talk he's getting 20 million.
1: Yeah.
0: He probably earned his corn there. There was a line in Daniel Story's piece about, everybody's always complaining about they're not really top six, but they earned 200 million revenue more Spurs than Villa and Newcastle do. So they will be fine. I know we had a conversation about this last week was like, oh, will they begin to spend? I think they will spend some money. I think that they appreciate now back-to-back seasons finishing one above the relegation zone is unacceptable. And you won't continue to sell tickets. You won't continue to get the revenue if the football side of things, if you don't actually sign some players. I think the Zerbi has come to sign players. I think they'll play better football.
1: Yeah.
0: And I do think this is like one of those get-out-of-jail-free cards.
1: Yeah, I think you're right. In the year before to last year, you could almost write off because of the European thing, and they were never actually in danger of getting relegated. They just wrote the season off, like it or not. This season was like, oh God, if we don't get our house in order, get our act together, we could find ourselves in the second tier of English football. So luckily enough for them,
0: that would have been amazing.
1: They managed. It would have been. And to be fair, we talk about like, oh, what will happen if Spurs go down? Like, you know, they're in a good financial state, so they're probably all right. They'll figure things out and they'll walk the league, which probably would have happened. Be very intrigued to see what happens at West Ham because they're in a different scenario as far as their debt goes. They're in a stadium that no one really wants to be in as far as the fans are concerned. And the player front as well, Jared Bowen came out yesterday, was talking very, no, we're going to go away, we're going to deal with this pain, we're going to come back, we're going to get promoted, talking very much.
0: He's going to stay.
1: But I don't know if they'll be able to keep him. I don't know if it'll actually be in their financial means to be able to do that. So I'd be intrigued to see what happens there. But for Spurs, congratulations. The emotion on the pitch was really took me back, and I was delighted to see them stay up. And delighted to see so much joy in all the faces of the players because they had such a tough run this season and really held themselves in really high regard and done themselves proud throughout the whole course of the season. So fair play, lads.
0: In fairness to Zerbi, he was like, yeah, we've got 10 good players here. Didn't name names, but I'd say that was and they probably do. And some of those players who were injured this year will actually end up coming back and looking great next season.
1: Just for the avoidance of any doubt, I was being sarcastic.
0: Oh, we got it.
1: I appreciate it.
2: I didn't get the sarcasm there. The one thing I will say about the Spurs players, they didn't learn their lesson from Xabi Simmons celebrating too early weeks back, because when that goal went in, you'd swear it was a 87th minute winner. They were talk about over celebrating. Yeah. Like, calm it down, lads. The job is not done here. I know they only needed a draw in this game, but it was like, still risky. Given the season that you've had and the second half that you've had in this season so far and your record at home, you're the worst home record. You've got the worst home record in the league this year. Maybe just calm down until the job's done. But listen,
0: celebrate peace over here.
2: Does Christian Romero stay with Spurs is the question now.
0: De Zerbi is driving him to the airport.
1: Did you see as well? So supposedly, obviously, he'd be going to Argentina because he was having some medical stuff done.
0: They didn't tell anybody that, though.
1: So that's apparently the reason. But also, his club is Belgrano over in Argentina, and they were playing against, I think, River Plate last night in a winner-takes-all battle for the title. And River Plate were 2-1 up with 5 minutes to play. Belgrano scored twice and went and won the... whatever the competition
0: is
1: called.
0: Romero's in the middle of the celebrations, is he?
1: He's not there. He was in.
0: Jumping up and down.
1: He was at the game. He was at the Spurs game. So I'd say he was absolutely raging. Imagine missing that one night, your boyhood club.
0: I know, yeah.
1: Oh, God.
0: What's that crap? They don't even respect you.
1: Yeah, they hate you even more because you even thought about doing it. You know, before we move off to football, good little Irish stories over the course of the weekend. John Egan's Hull getting promoted against all odds. The XG crew would let you know that Hull were supposed to get relegated this season, and Sunderland were supposed to get relegated, but managed to find themselves in Europe. And then Bolton as well got promoted from League One. So they've got Cyrus Christie, got Jack Bonham in goal. We've also got Johnny Kenny, of course, on loan there, who is injured at the moment. They won 4-1 against Stockport in Wembley yesterday, so a comprehensive victory for them.
0: And, do we think they'll try and sign him?
1: Yeah, I think they will. Yeah, the fans are really having him. They love him. So I'd be surprised if they didn't. Celtic will probably drive a hard bargain now that he's had a good little loan stint away, but I don't think Bolton will have too much problem getting him. I don't know, I'm sure Celtic will be happy enough to let him go too, and they're not desperate for him. But Bolton, obviously me being a Wigan fan, we don't get on too well with Bolton, but Bolton are a sizeable enough club who've had some turbulence over the course of the last decade or so. So good to see them back in the championship, and the championship's looking tasty next year with all the derbies. Like, you've got Bolton and Blackburn in there, you've also got Burnley, you've got Millwall West Ham, you've got Millwall Charlton, you've got Southampton Portsmouth, you've got this new rivalry between Southampton and Middlesbrough. So
0: Southampton
1: and everybody, exactly. Oh, that's true, fair point. Yeah, you've got also Cardiff and Brendan Murphy's Cardiff and Swansea as well, so some nice ones to look
0: and Wrexham
1: there. And Wrexham, yeah, three Welsh teams in the championship.
0: All right.
2: Yeah, so we had Spurs in the green. We also, just to round off the football as well, Hull City into the Premier League, as Matthew mentioned, they're going into the green as well. Next up we have Cork and Meath, so return to the GA. I'm going to hold my fire on Roscommon and Tyrone because Donny Smith's going to be with us now in about 2 or 3 minutes, but Cork come out on top against Meath. I mean, a really, really soft red card, you would say, for Stephen Sherlock, for Colm McCallan. Stephen Sherlock scored 14 points in this game, so he's well in the green for this.
1: Two pointers.
2: He got
1: two of them in the space of, I think, about 7 seconds there in the second half as well.
2: Yeah, he was absolutely outstanding. On the Colm McCallan, not to return to the Kerry story, but if Colm McCallan gets a red card for that, David Clifford is getting a red card in a 10-match ban for what he did. So there's just inconsistencies, let's say, with how
1: inconsistencies
2: hands are being enforced.
1: I cannot for the life of me understand how Colin McCallaghan's gotten a red card there, and I wouldn't mind immediately after. So from the free, Meade play a long ball in, and Brian O'Driscoll's on the edge of the square with his man, and he's standing in front of him, and he kind of sticks his hand out and essentially elbows, does the exact same thing that Colin McCallaghan had done a couple of moments prior, and referee gives a free in yellow card for Brian O'Driscoll. And you'd wonder if there was maybe a couple more minutes of separation between the two, would they both have been red cards if we're talking about consistency? I don't think either of them should be.
2: No. I think the problem here is that you don't want to see like face simulation coming into GAA in the same way that it is in football, because
1: is definitely,
2: I think, one of the probably playing into the David Clifford situation is Caelan McGonagall.
1: Yeah.
2: The way he goes down, and it's a slightly delayed response. Similar enough here with the Colm McCallan red card. I'm not sure either of them are red cards in GA. And
0: there is a bit where someone sticks you put the hand out and the finger hits your eye.
2: Yeah.
0: You do like have a...
1: Because Rory Kinsler goes down as well, and he gets a bit of blood. He gets a bang. It's not 100%. He's not feigning it at all.
2: No, of course.
1: I just don't think it's intentional.
2: No, exactly.
1: I think the intent is the main thing.
2: But the point I'm making is that...
0: It's hard to know, isn't it? There's a bit where it's super extension unnecessarily.
1: Which one are you talking about here?
0: The just looking back,
1: Colin McCallan,
0: because like Don Logue was making the point last Sunday, all these athletes know exactly what they're doing. Generally,
2: yeah,
1: Yeah, but you can know what you're doing without wanting to stick your finger in someone's eye.
0: Like,
1: you can know
0: what you're doing in terms of that, like, one, that's a forearm, I suppose.
2: Sometimes there is an element where, like, it's not exactly the same situation where you're almost trying to shove someone to get them off you.
1: Yeah.
2: And that, if you slip or you're sweaty or whatever, that can turn into what looks like a punch. And
1: it's just, again, I give out so much about how we come back off a weekend of soccer, football, and talking about refereeing decisions, and we're doing here now again. But these are the talking points.
0: Yeah, but Cork won.
2: Cork won, and I
1: fully deserved.
2: Debating whether or not to put Cork in the green here or Meath in the red, because Cork came back from 8 points down, so they deserve a lot of credit here. They weren't bad in the first half. They were just had a bad game plan. They just kept going for goals for some reason.
1: And to be fair, on another day, could have had four.
2: That's a fair point. But Meath led this game by 11 points at one point. And with the red card, they were only trailing it by 2 points at that stage. You really think, God, this Meath team need to
0: win a game.
2: Do something or get off the pot, you know, at this stage. So I think if we're running.
0: Yeah, I don't think anybody really wants to play them, do they?
1: No, it'd be
0: dangerous enough.
1: Yeah,
0: or else confidence is shot, who knows?
1: Yeah, I think they would cause trouble for a team that is seen as above them, you know. I think they would revel in that. But they seem, I was listening to Paddy Andrews talking to Football Pod as well there last night into this morning. But he was saying, talking about kind of how Meath seem a little bit one-dimensional when their first kind of phase of attack on the transition, if they don't manage to get a score or get a shot off from that, they look a little bit stuck for ideas. And I think that was pretty evident. They had Matt Costello back playing, who had been out for a little while. He was obviously one of their stars last year, and he definitely made a difference in the first half. And there's still obviously some outrageous quality there. Kieran Caulfield's goal was brilliant. Jordan Morris with a little, it's a through ball, which we don't see in GAA all that often. But Cork definitely pulled out. I think Cork would fully deserve another victory. And I actually would give a lot of credit to John Cleary, because they noticeably switched up their game plan going into that second half, where it was very much, we'll go for goal at all costs here. And second half, it was, we're going to ping 2-pointers for fun, and that's what they did.
0: Might have been interesting to see them play like that in Killarney a couple of weeks ago.
1: Well, that's the thing, and I'm sure there's definitely a lot of angst from the Cork public thinking, why couldn't we have just done that? I know the wind definitely played a part too. Stephen Sherlock wouldn't have been kicking the scores he kicked at the weekend in Killarney against Apparees, so.
0: All right.
2: Cork in the green, and that's our performance rankings for the week.
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17: No, I wasn't in the middle of it now. I was down getting warmed up there, but it was just chaotic now. We were getting warmed up, and again, I didn't see too much of it now, but I suppose once you get into the change room, I was just trying to forget what just happened and get back to the game plan and get focused again and make sure you're thinking straight and just trying to leave it all behind there and just worrying about getting the performance.
18: I suppose you didn't know what was going to happen with the referee Sean Hurston in the second half. I think he waited a couple of minutes to come back out. Is it hard to kind of reset and relax at halftime after all of that?
17: It is, yeah. But listen, there's a lot of leaders in the group there at the minute, and they're making sure that everybody's staying focused on the game plan. So, listen, once you get in and you get sitting down, hey, everything goes out the window and you're just focused in and getting out and giving your all again.
0: That's Shane O'Donnell, the Donegal footballer, in conversation with Tommy after the game on Saturday. Donny Smith is with us. Donny, good morning to you. How are you?
19: Good, sure. Yeah, all good.
0: You were at the game yesterday. You were on co-coms for us.
19: I was, yeah.
0: Commentating on the brother. That's always tricky. Or is it like...
19: No, he knows. Yeah. If something has to be said that's negative, I've no problem saying, I think, like any good brother, but disappointing result, I think. It was probably the big narrative coming out of the provincial title. Can Roscommon do national stage performance? And that was the big worry, and no better team than Tyrone, I think. 6 weeks waiting the long grass.
0: Yeah.
19: They did the same thing last year, Donegal. 6 weeks waiting. Go wait Donegal, go wait to Roscommon, get a performance, get the results. So yeah, disappointing from that point of view, but I think Tyrone deserved to win.
0: Yeah. So you can say that it's same old, right? And I see that's some of the narrative in the papers, but I think that's a little bit unfair in that, like, maybe people were underrating Tyrone's ability to do this. If Roscommon had fallen to a team who wasn't managed by Malachy O'Rourke and didn't have the glittering array of talent that Tyrone has, then I think you'd be able to hold them. But this is the level you're at now. There are these games. There's going to be a point this way or a point that way. So if I was Roscommon, I wouldn't be totally devastated by it, because you do live to fight again.
19: Yeah, and people are forgetting, I think everyone has written Tyrone's obituaries the last 5 or 6 months. Like, Tyrone were in the semi-final last year.
0: Yeah.
19: And yeah, they got relegated, but they still have this thing of, if we're up against the wall, we'll put on a performance. And the other thing about that as well, Roscommon, is that Roscommon have been playing consistent all year. Like, they didn't win a smash and grab kind of title maybe previous couple of times. They've been very good in Division 1, potentially could have got to a Division 1 final, and then to go away to Mayo, beat them well, and then beat Galway as well. So it's not all lost. Like, the balloon isn't fully popped. It's just probably disappointing from a supporter's perspective that you win that and you want to go to another level. But there is another day, and we're hoping, I think, for a good draw, but there's a lot of sharks in the water with the weekend.
0: There
19: yeah,
0: is, so yeah.
19: It could be Cork, or it could be Kerry, it could be Meath, the losers of Derry or Mass. So it's, we'll wait and see tomorrow week.
0: In terms of the actual performance, what was missing from this performance that maybe had been there in the Mayo and Galway games? Or did they just come up against a slightly better opponent who was actually playing better?
19: I felt it was just a small bit flat. I think Tyrone played into that. I think if you look at the second half, especially when Tyrone were against the breeze, Tyrone absolutely killed the game, and that took the life and energy out of the players, but also took the crowd out of it. And Roscommon are excellent when there's a crowd going, and the Roscommon crowd are quite boisterous when they get going. I think that all played into it as well, and there probably is a tiny bit of a hangover from 2 weeks ago. Like, get to them levels that they did, and yeah, the emotion of it and the outpouring. We saw the way the supporters were on the pitch afterwards, all that type of thing. It is kind of hard to get back to that level. And I would still say Roscommon didn't play bad either. Like, minutes ago, if they won the kick out, they could have got a draw out of it. If they got a 2-pointer, they would have won the game.
0: Yeah.
19: So it wasn't a dead duck of a performance. So that's, I think, a massive positive, because that has been definitely, in recent history, been an issue after winning a provincial title. The performance the next hasn't been great. Yesterday was an okay performance. Not their best, but not their worst all season. So there's still loads to play for.
0: Yeah, and that is it, isn't it? It's like trying to get back to those performance levels while dealing with the psychological thing that's happening. So that's where the management team are going to earn their crust over the next couple of weeks.
19: Yeah, I think so. But I think the players themselves, like, even after that 2 weeks ago, they very much parked the kind of title. I think the kind of title success was more for supporters. I think the players are kind of looking ahead and thinking, yeah, let's get to a semi-final if we can. And I think the beauty of it is, while it can be a bit annoying as for a player, but I think the 3 weeks will do no harm. I think they'll probably take a couple of days off. They'll probably go back at it Friday or Saturday, and they'll just be, you know, go again, recharge. And I'd say lads that are looking to get minutes will be like, right, this is an opportunity for me. And if you're a player, and I've been in that situation at times, that you have to try and look for the positive. And the positive there is, we didn't play bad, we can go again. Or if you're a player that was on the bench, you're probably thinking, I have an opportunity now. If I play well in training,
0: yeah,
19: I can get a jersey here.
0: Stylistically, was there anything that Tyrone did that was a challenge for this Roscommon side that they'll have to come up against later on in the year as well and do better?
19: I think they haven't come up against midfield as formidable as Kilpatrick and Kendi. Simple as that. And I think with Niall Morgan in goals as well, so in the first half, Roscommon would have pressed quite aggressively on the kick out. Now, I would have thought, because Niall Morgan, even if there isn't a press on him, he still wants to go long, I would have thought maybe Roscommon would have dropped off. Like, you look at their goal, McElhone's goal, it was Morgan, Kilpatrick, McElhone goal. Like, and it was just a boomer by Morgan. Morgan kick it to the far 45. Maybe that point of view as well, I thought maybe Ronan Daly at a six, he likes kind of playing the sweeper role. They occupied him a lot. And that just didn't suit Roscommon's defensive structures. You saw definitely in the first half, there was one-on-ones all over the place, and that Roscommon probably struggled with that because Tyrone's forward, their stature and their forward line, they're small, they're nippy, they're fast.
0: Yeah.
19: On that hard ground, I think that probably didn't suit Roscommon, and that was excellent by Tyrone. Look, Malachy Rourke was at the game a couple of weeks ago. I spotted him at it. I'd say he looked at that video forensically to see where can we go at Roscommon, and I think they did a good job in doing it.
0: How do you stop that now?
19: In terms of...
0: Well, if

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1: I think it's obviously a problem that everybody is trying to grapple with at the moment. And we see, from an attacking perspective, Roscommon's fast carry and fast transfer of the ball. It's kind of unstoppable. And we've seen that with Armagh when they were at their best side and teams open as well. And we saw Westmeath when they were at their best as well, that like, we're going to have these massive scoring games, right?
2: Yeah, and that's what the new rules has lent itself to. And I think it's absolutely brilliant. I think the new game is absolutely suiting the faster player. And it's funny, like when the new rules are brought out, the first thing I would have thought, and probably a lot of people would have thought, this is going to suit just absolute complete footballers. But it's actually suiting probably more of the speedsters.
1: Yeah.
2: Where, like, you look at Roscommon's team, they're just full of young lads that have just unbelievable pace. And if they're seeing a 1v1, they're taking it on. And the way the games are going, yes, there's going to be slow phase attacks. There always is. Someone will do the Dublin thing, put the hand up and maybe take a breather. But if they're seeing a 1v1 that they fancy, they're going at it all the time.
1: Yeah. When we see those teams slowing the ball down and slowing the attack down, it's very rarely leading to anything great at the moment, is it? You've seen very few teams able to actually manufacture the space for those scores because the defence is into that. We know exactly what's going to happen here.
2: Yeah, I'd say probably the exception to that are Donegal, but I think they're just so good at that because they were playing with their hands even in the old rules.
1: Yeah.
2: But it's very unlikely that you're going to get yourself a two-pointer unless you are really trying to manipulate the defence. What I mean by that is you're trying as best you can to, say, go down the 12 or 15 pocket knowing that you want to take a shot in the 10 pocket. So you have to really kind of paint the picture for the defence that you're looking to get in on the end line, in for a goal, and then straight away pop the ball out, one quick kick pass across, and then you might get an opportunity. But I do think that teams are getting better defensively, and next year they'll be even better because they're getting more used to new rules. You have to remember, like, we're 15 years trying to break down 15 on 15.
1: Yeah.
2: Not easy. And now it's 11v11, so defenders are going to have to start getting cuter as well.
1: What are your thoughts on having seen Donegal play the way they did at the weekend? How much can we read into that game given everything that happens? So the red card is obviously very important, but it's not the only thing. Like, up until that point, Donegal were still, you know, the wind is the wind.
2: Yeah, I actually thought the first half, if I was going in as a Kerry player at halftime, forgetting about the red card, I would have been happy enough. I actually thought Kerry were marginally the better team. Right. And the reason why I'm saying that is, like, you look at their aggressive press on the kickout. I thought at one stage, was Mulroney going to be under pressure in terms of coming out for the second half? Like, they really rattled them. And the big disappointment from a Kerry perspective is that they probably let off the two-pointers too easy. But the only reason they did that is because Moore got a goal after 30 seconds. So they said, right, lads, we have to batten down the hatches. We have to sit in front of the goal. And then you've seen Langan and Gallen getting the handy two-pointers.
1: That's a good point, because I hadn't really... I was like, why are they so deep?
2: Yeah.
1: It was to prevent the next goal from going in.
2: Exactly, and... Okay. I thought it was a massive mistake. So
1: if there is a wind that we were told is like a 5-point wind, you're allowing the 2-point shooters to shoot. That's very counterintuitive.
2: Yeah, well, Kieran Moore put manners on them because they had to sit back. But I would say as well, Kieran Moore was brilliant for the goal, and we'll obviously talk about the goal in terms of a great finish, but he was more dangerous when he actually passed the ball and then went again. Like, I think with the new rules, you're actually probably more dangerous when you don't have the ball. So when he passed off the ball, I think it might have been Tadhg Morley, and I hope I'm not doing Tadhg a disservice. He actually he slowed down thinking, right, my man doesn't have the ball anymore. Kieran Moore just sped up, and it's a goal opportunity every single time. How many times do we see, like, those intricate players where it's a 2-on-2, you give the ball to your man and it's just over the head again?
1: Yeah.
2: But I think that's what lended to itself to that. But as well as that, like, Kerry missed 3 goal chances. Like, you look at, you'd probably give again Tadhg Morley the benefit of the doubt, went over the bar, but Paddy Clifford's one, he probably had too many options. Like, he probably could have tossed that to the left or right and probably got it back for the return. He probably was caught in two minds. So, the talking point is what happened at halftime. The talking point is the red card. Like, when I saw the red card being shown to Burns, I was nearly going to change over. I knew exactly what was going to happen. Donegal were going to keep the ball, like they have every right to do, and just pick off points as easy as they could.
1: Yeah, so it became incredibly one-sided from that point. What would happen if they made again? Like...

0: Fireworks, hopefully.
1: Yeah. But do we take a form line from that game? So do we take a form line from that game and from the league final, or do we scratch the league final totally as utterly useless as a piece of evidence, and that's a standalone, and that first half is actually more important than the second half if they meet again?
0: I think if you're looking at that game, I don't think Donegal would be naive to think, okay, we've beaten Kerry twice now easily. I think that first half is what you look at. And if I was part of the Kerry management, if I was Jack O'Connor, I'd be saying, that first half, lads, that is what we're at. That is what we're good at. And I don't think there's anything between the teams. I think it's very easy. And because obviously what we saw, obviously with Tommy after the game and all that type of thing, it can be forgotten how good of a first half that was and how good both teams played. But I actually felt Kerry were in a right good place, especially with that breeze.
1: Okay, that's interesting. And they did have cavalry to come off the bench.
0: Yeah.
1: You know, O'Connor and O'Bugley come on and you're like, well, suddenly this is starting to look like a much stronger team. Now, Pody goes off, which is obviously always worrying. But I don't know what the story is with Sean O'Shea and when he's coming back.
0: No, I don't know either. I think it's worse than we feared. But it's funny with Pody, and I don't know, can you afford to do this in Croke Park? So obviously Rorty pressed hard on Pody. McCall pressed hard on Clifford. Now, obviously two exceptional players. But if you're doing that defensively, the space you're leaving there is outrageous.
1: Yeah.
0: And all it takes for is a Paul Gainey or a Dylan Gainey or Sean O'Shea just to catch fire. And then that whole defensive thing,
1: it falls apart in
0: exactly,
1: a way.
0: Exactly. Yeah. Exactly. So,
1: but it's high risk, high reward.
0: Exactly. And I think that is because Jim McGuinness probably still has nightmares from the final last year where Paddy Clifford was standing in the middle of the pitch just toe tapping.
1: Yeah.
0: So there's only one answer for that. You go out and press it. But I don't know either Robin Peter to pay Paul there.
1: Okay. So that's TBC if they play again in Croker.
0: Oh, hopefully.
1: And what is the level of difference in playing the games in Croker? Even just the way you were talking about Tyrone there. Like, the weather was good at the weekend. 6 weeks ago, it was winter time, essentially the endless winter of 2026. And Tyrone looked like this doesn't suit them, this is not for them. But if the weather continues the way it is, are they suddenly a team transformed?
0: Tyrone, definitely. Like, Tyrone, I think, have this thing that they're a big physical, and they have physical players, but I actually think they're the most un-Ulster team. They're absolute ballers. Like, they want to play football against you, and there's one guarantee when you play Tyrone, they will absolutely let you play football against them, but they could absolutely crucify you as well. So I think the good conditions sets that up for an absolutely ideal game of football for them, because they can all play football. And what we saw on Sunday in Hyde Park lend itself to that. It was an excellent game of football, two teams that want to play football.
1: Yeah.
0: And sometimes we always, like, there's always this thing with Tyrone, we think of tough, physical, dark arts, probably unfairly, maybe, when they came onto the scene and upset the apple cart a small, but that was that. But I don't see Tyrone like that. And I haven't in the last 5 or 6 years, since maybe Duher and Logan came in and they won their All-Ireland. Like, they played football, front foot football.
1: Yeah.
0: Proper brand of football. And it's still, like, even when we got the draw a couple of weeks ago, I got a text message saying, oh, they'll be tough, they'll be dogged. And I was kind of thinking, that's lazy punditry. Because they're a footballing team. And they want to play football.
1: So I suppose the reason that this is important is that it's actually, it is a new competition now, and they've gone into the first round feeling good about life, and after the next game, everything after that I think is going to be in Croker if they win anyway, it certainly will be, but they must be feeling pretty good about life. How will Kerry feel about everything that's gone on? Like, I know you're talking about the conversation would be, that's the first half. At the same time, they have been humiliated at home in front of their fans who were leaving with 10 minutes left to go. And that's not a great place for them to be.
0: No, it's not. But 12 months ago, Meath had beaten them. And I think maybe the week after, I think it might have been Dara O'Shea had a scathing article in the Times. And I think Jack Connor had to come out swinging. So I don't think they're in too bad a place. I think it's because of the fact it was Donegal. But Donegal can do that to any team.
1: Yeah.
0: I still feel that Kerry, injuries aside, I still think they're in the top two, definitely. I think themselves, maybe you could toss Armagh there as well. But I don't think they'll be in too bad a place. Now, obviously, they have 3 weeks. The big thing for them is get their bodies back. If they get their bodies back, they're the best team. They're the best squad in the country. It all depends on how serious their bodies are, how serious injuries are as well. Is there a David Clifford element? Maybe there could be a ban coming with what we saw yesterday. It's hard to know, and I don't want to be saying it to start something, but there definitely is going to be some news, I'd say, in the next 24 hours that there could be bans coming from...
1: A ban for Clifford and a ban for Jim McGuinness?
0: Well, The Clifford one is interesting, and I think that precedent was set 6 weeks ago in the Bronx when Darragh Craig put his hand very, very harmlessly up to a New York player. Clifford's hands were high. Now, I think Kieran McGonigal did make the most of it, but both things can be true, that his hands were high and he made the most of it. Jim McGuinness one is, it was straightforward that he obviously shoved, I think is probably a better word, or maybe pushed Jeremy O'Connor, a brave man to do that. But Gerard Brennan did in Salt Hill. Was there much in it in terms of if you're a non-playing member and you put your hands on an opposition, you're leaving yourself open as well. And I don't think Jim helped himself with how he answered the question from Tommy. Tommy asked a basic question.
1: Yeah.
0: And Tommy's job is to answer that or to ask that question. And you know Tommy as well as I do, an absolute gent. There was no malice in his question. He was just asking a basic question. And I think Jim's reaction has now kind of lended itself that, right, is this more of a talking point than it needs to be?
1: Yeah. If I was just trying to calm things down, you know, that was, we'd seen our player get, very badly damaged. I thought it was that guy. I was pointing him out to the referee. That's all it was. Everyone would have gone, yeah, fair enough. But I think, there was an obvious concern afterwards, like, maybe I'm in trouble here. And why aren't people talking about how great my team performance was? And they are, like, it was a great team performance, but, it'd be a bit of a disaster for the championship if both McGuinness and Clifford were to be banned.
0: Oh, yeah.
1: Like, what?
0: They're two biggest names in the game.
1: Yeah.
0: You know, I think if Clifford is to get banned, it's a one-gamer.
1: Right.
0: McGuinness, because of what happened to Gerr, you're probably assuming he's gone for the year. And, like, Jim is funny. Like, there's a few GAA people that I would suggest that have this aura. He has that. And I don't think it'll affect Donegal too much. I think they're too good of a team to have that, let them affect them. But if you're in the opposition team or the opposition manager and you don't see the Jim McGuinness there,
1: yeah,
0: I think Geezer has that as well with Armagh. I think Joyce at times as well, he has that kind of charm and bit of aura as well.
1: Yeah.
0: So I think they're missing that. But from a playing perspective, I think Donegal are just too far down the road. I think it's different when you're looking at, say, maybe an inexperienced Dublin team trying to find their way in a tough Division 1. I think Donegal are just, I think they're just too far down the road that they wouldn't let that happen in terms of, right, this fella is not there. But like Michael Murphy is an essentially on-player manager. You know, Hugh McFadden is the same. Very, very good communicator.
1: Yeah.
0: So I don't think it'll have a mass effect, but it's a great talking point for us, I suppose.
1: Galway took care of business against Kildare. Kildare will be very disappointed with not being able to really lay a glove on Galway. And yet, form line, if you take Kildare, Westmeath, Kildare actually aren't as bad as they're showing at the moment. So people aren't going to give Galway credit for that because they'll go, it's only Kildare. But actually, Galway have got something out of their system, have got a massive score, have got players fit and firing, and it's a bit off Broadway because it's so late and it's not on free to air. But maybe we're sleeping a little bit on Galway's performance.
0: I'd agree 100%, and I think as well, after watching what happened in Killarney and then down in Páirc Éireann as well, all the madness there, the Galway Kildare game kind of felt that it wasn't at that level in terms of obviously the competitiveness after Galway getting the two goals in the first half. But Galway for me are, and I've said this all year, I think Galway for me with their full team are right up there. And I think they're the big winners in a funny way of the weekend, because 2 weeks ago, yeah, there was a big thing that they were going for five in a row. But they played well in that kind of final and Roscommon did well as well. And
1: yeah,
0: that both are allowed to happen.
1: Like, it took a generational comeback for them not to win five in a row.
0: Exactly. And Shane Walsh is back playing well. And Comer for me is the key. Keeping him fit, because when he gets the ball, he just creates all sorts of consternation. When he gets the ball, the whole defence nearly has to collapse on him. And if you're collapsing on Damien Comer with the 11v11 or if it's a 3v3, that makes space. And keeping him on the fit, and obviously, as a supporter of the game, I want to see our best players. I want him to be fit. He's had a terrible 24 months.
1: Yeah.
0: And it's not been easy for him. But also as well, I think Killian McDade is massive. Killian McDade went off the last 10 minutes of the kind of final. He was having a super game. I think he just makes everything tick. And he's the man that makes them transition from the defence to attack so, so well. He carries the ball so well. He's good for 3 or 4 points. And also too, another injury that was coming back, Matty Tierney. He gets his goal and he gets, what, 50, 55 minutes. So, yeah, I think they're in a good place. I think, obviously, winning. Now, I agree with you, Joe, 100% about Kildare. I think they're getting a lot of daggers, maybe from inside the county. I think it's quite unfair. It's very obvious that they're kind of going with the kids. Like, there's no doubt about that. things don't happen overnight. And I would hate for someone like Brian Flanagan, the fella that he is, the good fella he is, what he's done for the likes of Kildare as a player with the 20s, for him to be, you know, castigated or shown the door because of something like this. This would take time. And there's levels to this game. Like, that's the reality of it. Kildare in Division 3 for a reason. And, like, Westmeath won the Leinster title this year. Fair play to them. Loud won it last year. But Kildare don't have a divine right to win a Leinster title. Kildare have won, is it 3 in 70 years?
1: Yeah.
0: So, and I think people are probably thinking, oh, well, they were the second best team. Yeah, but Dublin were the best team of all time. And Kildare, yes, 10 years ago, were the second best team. But there is a transition, and this will take time. And I don't think if they show Flanagan patience, I don't think how that's going to do any good for, number one, the team, the younger fellas, or as well, the county as a whole.
1: Yeah, no, absolutely. I think that they need support. They need the county board to row in behind them and just nip any of that talk in the bud, because I think I do think that it's always darkest and all that before the dawn, and I'd be hopeful enough that this experience will stand to them. And obviously there's one more game to come at least, so we'll see what happens with that when they're playing the other teams who were beaten at the weekend. Who do Galway want to play? Do they want a really tough game next day out? Do they want to assert themselves as big dogs and get an Armagh, get a Donegal, test themselves at that level now?
0: I would say not, because I would say that if they're going to beat a Donegal or Armagh, and they're probably looking down the track that they're going to do it once.
1: Yeah.
0: I think so. I think as well, for the injuries, and I'm not suggesting that they'll get any easier games, but they will. I think for the likes of Comer to get maybe 50, 55 minutes in,
1: yeah.
0: Tierney to get a full 70, McDade to play a full 70 as well, it would be ideal for them to get a lower ranked team. Now, that's the beauty of it, and that's why I love this structure so much, that last year you could kind of peek, okay, we'll beat this team in game two of the group stage.
1: Yeah.
0: Now there's no tomorrow. And yes, there is a tomorrow, but there's no tomorrow, because you only know who you're playing right now, and you have to try and win the game. So I think when that draw is done, I think it's tomorrow week, I think that will be really, really exciting. And the fact that we don't know who's going to be in 3A or 3B, I think that lends to it as well. So yeah, it's really, really exciting. I think the structure is brilliant, and the fact that we're even talking about who will they want, they'll want who they'll get, and yeah, whoever they get, they'll get.
1: So Galway, Armagh, Kerry still?
0: Yeah, 100%.
1: Yeah.
0: 100%.
1: And obviously Donegal.
0: Yeah. That's my four. In order, it's hard to put. You'd probably say Donegal, Armagh, Kerry, Galway.
1: So I think that you're dead right, it's difficult, but like, before the Donegal team, when the Donegal team was named, grand, but then when the Donegal team takes the field, that's a totally different team. He makes four changes and it's like, whoa. And they probably still have one or two more to come back that would strengthen them significantly. So, Kerry, it's likewise. You're like, they just need three or four of those players to be able to start. And then you think, okay. But then, I was making the point earlier on, like, a player coming in now, not having played football for 5 or 6 weeks, maybe if they've had a lot of football in the league, you'd back them to get to a level pretty quickly. But, like, not sure, you know?
0: Yeah, I think with the Kerry one, I think with their established players, like you look at Paddy Clifford played very little football last year up until probably the knockouts, and he had a super year.
1: Yeah.
0: And I think Sean O'Shea, I think they have enough credit in the bank. I think it's more so the lads that maybe haven't played football in the last couple of years that maybe might be struggling in terms of getting to the level. But I think them lads that have been playing at such a high level the last 5 or 6 years, I think there'll be no issue there. And I think the 3 week break is ideal for a team coming off the back of a loss, because they just need to recharge, get the bodies going again. And as well, if you lose, obviously, this weekend or this weekend coming, or last weekend and this weekend coming, you need to go 3 in a row,
1: yeah,
0: to get to a semi-final. Like, that's not going to be easy. Three weekends in a row, and you don't know where that could take you. You could be up and down the country. Hopefully then, if you get far enough, you get to Croke Park. But that'll take its toll on squads. It'll take its toll on bodies. And if you get to Croke Park after winning or losing your first game, you really do deserve to be there as well.
1: Yeah. All right, Donny, that was great. Thanks a million. Really enjoyed that. It's 8:48 this morning. 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Andy Dunn was talking with Dara and Susanna in the immediate aftermath of the absolute pummeling that Leinster took at the hands of Bordeaux, and how Floyd Mayweather should be their inspiration. We'll talk to Quinny next.
2: Floyd Mayweather springs to mind. the great boxer, the undefeated boxer. He was never the biggest hitter in his division. He wasn't the biggest physically. He was, certainly wasn't the most powerful. But he was tactically the best, and he never got beaten. He avoided getting hit. Leinster were shooting themselves in the foot on repeat. Individual unforced errors. The pattern that really grated with me was the refusal to take a kick at goal. Now, if you're going to do that with the history, the immediate history in cup finals for Leinster, and you're going to opt for the line-out, they didn't get a single jumper off the deck and lost the line-out. And the game changed. You could see the momentum shift. Bordeaux held them out. The cameras went to the Bordeaux management on their feet. It panned around the stadium. Every supporter was on their feet. You're talking about massive momentum shifts in small moments, as opposed to just knocking the kick over, running back, conserving energy, putting points on the board and knock out rugby. And that's a repeat error.
1: Yeah, the errors piling on errors. Dara is all the way back from Bilbao. It was a nice trip for him. Quinny, you're also here. Morning to you.
3: Morning, Jar. How are you?
1: So where do you want to start?
4: Yeah, it is tough to know where to start. The two games, the Ulster and Montpellier on the Friday night and Leinster-Bordeaux on the Saturday, they do quite mirror each other in how they played out. The Irish team getting off to a good start, scoring the first try of the game, but then not being able to contain the pressure of the French side the rest of the first half time,
1: both of them really.
4: Yeah, definitely. And it felt like that in the stadium, particularly the Leinster, the end of that first half, Moefana's intercept. Even the way the Leinster players reacted, a lot of them didn't bother chasing back. It really felt like that's the game. And it was extremely disappointing in the stadium because there was an amazing build-up all day and all weekend to the game, and a lot of people were, at least on the ground, pretty confident that Leinster would give them a rattle. Whether that was realistic or not is another thing, but yeah, it was massively disappointing in the stadium when Moefana ran under the sticks on the 42nd minute.
1: How do you analyse a game like this where it's such a paddling?
3: Well, in both games, interestingly, both Ulster and Leinster had more possession, more territory, but I just think that obviously with the power, the physicality of both the French sides was pretty telling. The ability to find space and be ruthless when they got into attacking areas was something that's very impressive. And yeah, I thought both of them had a chance. I said on Friday morning here, Gerard, that my head would say, yeah, both Montpellier and Bordeaux will win. I had this strange feeling for a while, which I was wrong, that Leinster might find a performance in the final, that the adversity that, and not that kind of free-flowing dominance that they're usually used to would possibly help him in the final this time. But you have to just say that Montpellier are second in the top 14 as well, and very powerful squad. And yeah, I think the injuries were significant for Ulster, and then the mistakes for both sides were pretty telling. But that comes with pressure, doesn't it? And it comes with the quality of the opposition. So having more possession, more territory doesn't count for anything if you're not finding space and gaps and stuff like that. And I think if you look at Bordeaux, the stats of what they've done this year would indicate that they're just a phenomenal side, one of the best we've seen. And to do back to back Champions Cups is incredibly impressive. They scored 346 points in 8 games, which is average 43 points.
1: Pretty good. Yeah.
3: 5 points per game. So if you're scoring 43 points on average per game, it takes some side to beat you. You have to score a lot against you. Most line breaks in the competition. In all the stats, they're in the scrum, line out, defenders beaten, they're all up in the 90% mark. So they're a side that don't but particularly in this competition, they've been very, very dominant. So for Leinster to have gone and got a result, obviously the way they started, Tommy O'Brien try and small margins kind of went against them, and Bordeaux didn't have to play lots of multi-phase to hurt Leinster, so they were just very, very ruthless. And
4: that was the correct game plan, though, wasn't it? To not have to play through phases. I think, like,
3: yeah, they kicked a lot. They kicked way more.
4: That's the correct thing to do. Like, I was talking to Richie Murphy just before kickoff on the Friday night, and he kind of said, we have the intention to go out and play the normal game and spread the ball out wide, get it to the edge. And I was slightly taken aback by it in the moment because, you know, I'd been out in the heat all day and, you know, it was 40 plus degrees in Bilbao at one point on the Friday. And it was extremely humid in the stadium. You don't want to be playing a possession game. You don't want to have to be the team that's working hard. See the way Bordeaux set up on Saturday. They kicked far more than Leinster. They only, like you say, when he did far less possession, that's exactly how you play in the heat. You make the team, your opposition do most of the work and kick the ball into the corner, create a bit of chaos as well, because that's what they thrive off. And I just felt like Leinster, Andy was talking about it there in that clip, like they just shot themselves in the foot in how they set up. It just wasn't the correct way to go about things. I think they have the caliber of players to compete in that game, but they just played into their hands completely.
3: I think the two tries before halftime were the killers. At 21-7, you're thinking, just consolidate a bit here. And I know you have to applaud Leinster. They're trying to go for something, but, you know, the ball that goes loose and Penno hacks it through. Ball bounces up over Gibson Park is going to dive on it. It bounces up straight into Penno's. It's just when days like that happen there, things are going against you. And, you know, he did brilliantly to hack the ball through, be there to pick it up, make the pass to Bielbury. And then the Mofana one. The Mofana one is very frustrating if you look back at it, because it was a brilliant opportunity for Leinster to possibly score. They got very compressed. Bordeaux got very compressed in defence, and there was opportunities out the back, which they tried a lot in the game, and Bordeaux managed it. But that, at that particular moment, it was a really poor pass in a very congested area, and Mofana has an easy run in. They were the two tries that did the damage. But, you know, they scored 50 tries in 8 games as well. So, like that's 6 tries a game. They're a phenomenal team. And I think the old kind of mentality is, if you hold on to the ball against French teams and are patient and build all those phases that you're talking about, that they will get lazy in defence and they will kind of get a bit disjointed and you'll find space, but not with this Bordeaux side, I think. And they've world class players. Jalibert was incredible as well, Luke, yeah. And probably the area that we suspected maybe that Leinster could get a parity at least, but maybe a bit of dominance, was up front. A lot of their lineouts were sloppy, they were slapped down, there was just so much pressure on them. And Noel McNamara, listened to him afterwards, he spoke about how they were looking forward to trying to deal with the kind of the blitz defence. And if you see the Rico Ioane defence off the scrum, it's kind of shooting out of the line, and it wasn't right. It wasn't kind of, you know, turning the Bordeaux players back in. They were able to get passes over the top for those tries. And they were pretty ruthless, and Leinster looked disjointed, I think, much better in the second half, which, you know,
1: too late.
3: Always happens. Yeah. Really, that they were always going to come out firing and trying to get something back into the game, and you've got to give them credit for that. But just come up a bit short. So, look, it's not a surprise, and it's not a disaster. It's just a reality check of where this Bordeaux side are at. You know, Bordeaux were they 15-6 down to Toulouse at one stage in the first half in the quarterfinal, and they just changed gears and won 30-15. And any team that can beat a Toulouse side like that, Bath scored some tries against them in the semi-final, but again, the game was over when Bath were coming back. And They were never going to lose that. They beat Leicester 64-14. So they've so many dominant performances.
1: Where do Leinster go from here? What is the right course to correct what's happening? Or is this the level that they're at? And you're going to have to hope that an opposition makes mistakes the way Leinster did if they're going to overturn
3: it. If you look at the five,
1: how do you fix something like this?
3: If you look at the five finals, Leinster probably should have and could have won the previous four. This one, no complaints.
1: Yeah,
3: and that's a new reality for them. Have they dipped a little bit? I think you would look at the performances this year and say possibly from a very, very high level.
1: Yeah.
3: And to be fair, I suppose with the resources and the players they have, it's a concern for Ireland as well, always when Leinster kind of lose, because, you know, the other ones were psychological damage. This is probably a reality that they're not as good as they were. Where to from here? Well, just try and reinvigorate the team and bring in fresh blood. There's possibly an argument that they need to freshen up the coaching ticket as well.
1: Where do you stand on that?
3: Well, look, there's a lot of teams, Ger, would give their right hand to be having a crack at finals and be consistently. Some people say, well, there's a psychological barrier here and some of that continues on into Ireland, which is, I don't buy into that. That I think sometimes you could argue the other finals that there was poor mistakes made, poor control. The two La Rochelle games, with all due respect to La Rochelle and Ronan, I think Leinster mismanaged them. The Northampton one last year in the semi-final, badly mismanaged. So coaching wise, I think when you have Bielbury, Mofana, Penno, Jalabert, Luku, it's easy to say our coaches are brilliant in attack, but these are special players who are just phenomenal level. Leinster have Robbie Henshaw, Gary Ringrose around a long time. I think the back three has been different, obviously, with Rico Ioane, Tommy O'Brien and Hugo Keenan. So I think, you know, I think there's probably a need to freshen up the squad a little bit. And, you know, regarding the coaching ticket, look, Leo Cullen is obviously the head man. But the amount of coaching he's doing is minimal. It's zero practically. He's the kind of man over all of that. I think Tyler Blaindell has come in and, you know, Jack Niedenberg gets questioned, but I think their attack is something that, for me, is not as fluid, not as quick.
1: So it was not as intense. He went to Ireland and he was replaced by Blaindell at Leinster.
3: Yeah, look, I think it just probably need to, like any team who gets to this point, you review things and you see where they're at. Look, it's easy kind of to jump to these kind of assertions and say, well, they need to review this, review that, check the players, the coaches.
1: Yeah, and like, how does...
3: Like,
1: how
3: to
1: does
3: be fair, there's most a lot of teams would love to be in that position and playing in finals. I think if you look, there's no doubt that Bordeaux were the better team, but there's some sort of... Dara's talking about it there. Maybe the game plan wasn't what they needed. And look, they're chasing the game. They start brilliantly, and I think the touch off Bielbury's hand gives Bordeaux a brilliant position. But to score off a scrum like that and so quickly would be very disappointing. I would say defensively, very compressed. But the argument there is when you're that compressed in defence for that try, Bielbury is inside Jalabert, and you are panicking when you see someone like him that close to the line as an option with an inside pass, because you think he's such a good stepper that there needs to be a little bit of tightness in defence. But Ioane shoots out of the line and misses completely. The ball goes straight over his head and
1: that's it.
3: You know, so there's certain things that they're definitely preventable. And but overall, the reality is that they're not at the same level they were at. I think last year's Leinster team
1: was better.
3: Was better.
1: Well, Snyman
3: and
1: was fit.
3: Probably Snyman was fit, and Jordy Barrett obviously didn't play, but was a phenomenal overseas player. Riku Ioane hasn't hit the same level, albeit he's performed much better in the last couple of weeks. But you know, if you rate the players, then look, the heat is a factor, everything like that. But the quality of Bordeaux, I just had that feeling that Leinster would get a performance on the day, and that there was enough quality there in that Leinster team to produce and cause issues and trouble. But when they conceded those tries and those scores and were chasing the game, they looked very, very blunt. And that's not the Leinster that kind of we've seen the last few years. So they've got to reinvigorate and try and, you know, bring through a few new players. It'll be interesting to see what overseas players they bring in, where the James Lowe situation is at. And, you know, do they need to freshen it up a little bit?
1: It'd be a bit mad for Irish rugby to let Lowe leave a year out from the next World Cup, would it? Or is it like,
3: well,
1: time
3: yeah,
1: to move on?
3: No. You want to try and keep him involved. I think he's obviously a lot of experience. He's a big game player. He's a real kind of tenacity about him. So you don't want him going out of the game, I think. And there's obviously some sort of issue that we haven't heard about, a contract extension. So that's probably still ongoing. It's gone right down to the wire. Maybe some agreement or deal is done. Look, he's been injured for a while, and I think probably with the pace of their backline and lack of game time, that maybe that's why he wasn't involved. But yeah, I think they'll do a review. I wouldn't be kind of, when you get that close again, when you're not expected this time, I think it's about fine tuning and seeing of where areas you can get better. It's the first game they've lost this year in the Champions Cup. They're not as strong, and that's just the reality of it. And you know, Snyman is a loss in there as well. He's been a big loss to him. But that Bordeaux side is exceptional, and that's the other reality that you have to deal with.
1: It would have been traditional for them to have announced somebody coming in slightly earlier. Maybe last year we didn't get any news until after the final. So maybe there's a big name announcement to come for next year. But fundamentally, when they were winning Champions Cups, they tended to have Sexton playing at 10. The issue at 10 seems to be that they don't have somebody at that level at the moment. Harry Burns taking a lot of criticism for his performance afterwards, and we'll hear about the Frawley and Joey Carby stuff in a moment. Do Leinster have an issue at 10 that's so fundamental that they won't be able to win a Champions Cup with the players they have in the squad at the moment, or is it actually not the main concern?
3: It's a concern. I don't know if it's the main concern, but he's a very good player, Harry Byrne, and we've seen growth in him, and we've seen high points this year. And look, it's such a pivotal position, and you had someone like Sexton who was at such a high level, and I've said this before about Ron Logaro when he was at Munster in my playing time. They don't just kind of automatically produce and arrive after someone like that leaves. So it looks like that it's an area of concern, you know, with Sam Prendergast, him starting kind of being the main player for last year and this the start of this season, and then going back to Harry Byrne, and then Frawley coming on after half time and playing so well. It looks like that's a mistake. I know Leo was asked about it afterwards, and they tried to keep him, but
1: actually, we can hear that from him now. Sorry, stick the earphones on there. This is Leo Cullen talking to Susanna about Frawley.
5: Yeah, listen, we tried to keep Kieran, there's no secret of that, although just saw Joey Carberry out there as well. So Joey, on the flip side, is coming in, and obviously he's at Bordeaux. not a beret, what would you call it, like a cravat there. So, and that's, yeah, listen, that's the way it goes sometimes. Yes, and we would try to keep Kieran in the club earlier in the season, but listen, he's made that decision. We respect his decision, and we've some good quality tens. You know, see, Harry started today. We've Sam, who's played lots of big games for us as well, and we'll continue to get better. And everyone just needs to keep pushing each other on.
6: Is that confirmed that Joey's coming in?
5: Confirmed, but not confirmed. But yes, you at some point that will get released. Yes.
1: Yeah, at some point it'll get released. Susanna then actually spoke to Joey Carberry almost immediately after that, and the open secret is no longer open. Have a look.
7: He's saying it, then yeah, I suppose it is. But yeah, I'm not sure if it's confirmed, but looking forward to coming back.
6: It must have been weird out there today then, looking at a team that you might be seeing a return and a future with, but then also obviously you're in Bordeaux colours and you're happy for them.
7: Yeah, no, it is. It's a weird strange one, but having been involved, I suppose, in half the games for Bordeaux, it's great to win with the boys. I'm very disappointed not to be out there today, but yeah, no, it's great to see them go out and do it.
6: When you reflect on your time with them, obviously it's difficult, as you said, not to be out there today, maybe not to have been involved last season, but still be part of the team. Do you look back with happy memories on your time with Bordeaux?
7: Yeah, definitely. It's a great place to come and play for me as an experience. It's been eye-opening to how these guys operate and see how just a different way of playing, and obviously it's a very successful way of playing, so hopefully I can bring some stuff home with me.
6: Are you excited to be moved back to Ireland, like on a personal side, family and all of that, but then also on a rugby side?
7: Yeah, definitely. Like, it's obviously great to be away and experience something else, but it's also nice to be coming home.
1: Still obviously recovering from his ACL. What's going to happen at 10 for Ireland in the future? I mean, we have injury issues around Jack Crowley, but there doesn't seem to be anybody at Leinster at the moment who's going to be putting him under pressure anytime soon.
3: Yeah, well, Sam Prendergast, look, you can't kind of write him off. I think it's been a tough season for him, obviously, with you know, the elevation and the previous 12 months. And
1: has Andy Farrell escaped kind of any criticism for his treatment of that and the mishandling of that situation?
3: I think it was a judgment call on their behalf that they saw a guy with a lot of quality and ability to control a game and enhance the Irish attack, more so than maybe Jack Crowley at the time, that they needed something and Ireland's attack was a bit stagnant. So they made a call on that. It was a bold call. I thought the, he was pushed a little bit too quickly, wasn't physically ready for it. And I covered a lot of games that Sam Prendergast did in the under-20s, and I'm still a big fan, was a big fan. And I think he needs to be rebuilt again a little bit, and I still think he'll have a big future ahead of him and can get to that high level that's needed. Has to work hard in the pre-season, mature, grow, understand. But the talent is there. The Frawley one is probably a strange one, because I remember going to see Munster, Leinster four or five years ago. Maybe it was during COVID or after COVID or before COVID. It was definitely 5 or 6 years ago. It was an end-of-season game. And Leinster had a second-string team out in the Aviva, and they beat a Munster team convincingly, and Frawley was at 10, and I remember him just being incredible.
1: Yeah.
3: And he hasn't played enough at 10, and that's probably why he's gone, and I know he's boxed into this utility player, fullback, centre, out half, and he's been floated around. You think back to 2 years ago in the test match and second test in South Africa where he gets those drop goals. And Stuart Lancaster turned his head, I think, to work with him again, and to go to Connacht and probably a new challenge and all that stuff. But hindsight's a great thing, Ger, but I think Frawley is someone who should have been given an extended crack at 10 for Leinster, and if that had happened, I think he would be still with them, and I think Saturday proved that.
1: The big winners from the weekend were obviously Connacht as well, in that they will be playing Champions Cup rugby next season.
4: And they also have Kieran Frawley on the way as well. I spoke to him. It was an odd one. in that video, I don't know if you could see, but you could just about see Frawley in the shot in the background of Susanna's interview with Joey Carberry. And it was kind of this weird moment of a, you know, they're almost swapping places in a way. And yeah, should we play that clip of Frawley? I suppose he speaks about the decision to leave Leinster, and there was times during the interview that he actually was getting quite emotional, because I don't, it's not a thing he wants to be doing necessarily, is leaving Leinster, but yeah, he mentions that it is for the better of his career.
8: Where was I kind of guaranteeing myself to play minutes? I love playing for Leinster, and it's where I grew up. So as many caps as I can get for Leinster, I was always stoked to do that. And whether that be a 12 or 15 or 10.
4: Was it a difficult decision to leave Leinster?
8: It's always a difficult decision to leave Leinster. It's an unbelievable club. As I said, it's my boyhood club. Support them since I was a young lad growing up, and went to the 2011 Heineken Cup final against Ulster. And look, it was always going to be tough, but yeah, sometimes you just have to make a bit of a leap in order to kind of do better in your career or whatever. So yeah, look, it was a very tough decision, to answer your question.
4: And did it come down to the minutes of 10? Was that the biggest thing?
8: It just came down to sort of what was I going to do with my career? You know, I don't know. You know, like you have to weigh it all up, really. And where was I kind of guaranteeing myself to play minutes? And it didn't really boil down just to 10, but it was just like, where am I guaranteeing myself? Because as you can see in this Leinster squad, there's serious talent in it, and it sort of was just like, look, I need to obviously make a bit of a jump elsewhere if it means that. And like, look, Stuart Lancaster's joined up there as well, and like he obviously coached me at a young age. I know how good he is.
1: Yeah, so Lancaster obviously key in that, I suspect. He's 28 now, he'll be 29 in December. Peak age for, you might say, for a 10 in many respects, and you'd have to give him every chance of starting some big games for Ireland over the next 15
3: years. Yeah, I think he'll go on tour with them and be the second choice for those Nations Championship games in the summer.
1: Would Leinster start him now the rest of the season? They kind of have to, right?
3: I think it's, yeah, again, that'll tell its own story if they start him next Saturday against the Lions in the knockout stages for the URC.
1: It's the right thing to do, though.
3: I think so.
1: Yeah.
3: But look, then you're kind of, is Harry Byrne, is he kind of damaged goods then? Does his confidence go?
1: But it's a ruthless.
3: Yeah, yeah.
1: Either
3: and I think,
1: you play well or you don't. It's binary.
3: And you mentioned the overseas signings, the non-Irish qualified players. They're allowed three. They'll have one as it stands in RG Snyman, who's obviously had, did his knee a few months ago. And, it'll be interesting to see, do they, I think, because when Leo Cullen was asked about, you know, are they replacing Rico Ioane, who finishes up in a couple of weeks, and they said they won't be bringing in an overseas winger for next season. With the World Cup in mind, it's difficult.
1: Yeah, you can't get the same.
3: Yeah, the same sabbatical level. But there's two slots available because Slimani is gone as well. So maybe they're waiting till the end of the season, or because if they've no business done now at this stage, it'll be hard to get somebody of high quality. And I think you think Leinster more than anyone. I know they can carry squad players and stuff like that, but they'd be an attraction to go there,
1: yeah,
3: because there's so many internationals and stuff. So, look, the overall assessment of this is there's a strong argument to say that not just at the week, more so before, that they haven't won. They've lost five finals, and we get asked ex-Munster people about the two finals we lost, and I said it on Friday again, there's a lot of scar tissue in that. I couldn't imagine losing five finals. It must be incredibly difficult. And but there was a little bit of a expectancy about the weekend, even afterwards, which is pretty telling in itself, in that they're not at that level. So I think there is a bit of a reinvigoration needed there, whether that's with some good players. And look, if you sign some overseas players, they don't necessarily have to be superstars. They could be really, really good squad players that improve the environment. Yeah. Someone who trains really well, who's incredibly professional. Yeah, or you know, players at that level that can bring on young players. And look, I know there's it's a similar scenario with Ireland, that you get judged pretty ruthlessly, and the worry and concern now that Irish rugby is now on a dip again and after something like this. But you know, they do need to get better, and they do need to have a look at the whole, reboot the whole system a little bit, because they have to take it on the chin as well. This team is full of, and squad is full of international players. They have a massive budget.
1: Who could potentially take that job on?
3: Well, Jack Nienenbar is the head coach, isn't he? And that's his.
4: Well, no, he's a senior
3: coach.
4: Yeah, he takes charge of the defence, but he would lead a lot of the training sessions. Yeah.
3: Robin McBride is there. Tyler Blaindell. Who would take on the role? I don't know, because the way it would be a very attractive job, because the ability, the chance to work with, and even though that, you know, if all this crop goes, there'll be another crop of internationals that come through, and that's just the reality with the system here. So it's not a big drama. They'll still get lots of players coming through, young players and quality players. So I think it'd be a very attractive job. Scott Robertson is unemployed at the moment. But I think they, with Leo Cullen's situation, I think he gets a fair bit of flack for it. And he's obviously somebody who has to take responsibility being the head man. But I think the individual coaching here probably, and it sounds quite harsh in a sense, but I think their attack has regressed a little bit. The defence has been disjointed. And when you get to that level, and I think it's interestingly with Joey Carberry, thinking that the intel that he would bring back about learning all the time, and this is the level that these guys are at and the ability that they can attack. But
4: I imagine
3: Noel McNamara is someone who, you know, obviously
1: he just signed a new deal.
3: He's been behind and involved with this team, who've been at an incredibly high level for the last couple of seasons.
1: Yeah,
4: I think Joey will come back and be incredibly frustrated with the way that Leinster set up in these big games, because he spoke after the game with Suzanne about the biggest thing he's taken away from his time in Bordeaux is how the players just play what's in front of them and have that freedom, that open-mindedness.
3: I think that's a very important point, because
4: like Leinster don't have that.
3: Andy Dunn spoke about it after the game, and it kind of does hit home. There's a very rigid kind of structure here.
4: That's game on and on and off the
3: provinces
4: pitch.
3: And maybe the game has moved to a level now that rigidity is able to be analysed, and that you need a little bit of X factor and individual brilliance and a little bit more of taking a chance and unpredictability, like Jalabert brings, like
1: Sam Prendergast.
3: Yeah, but I think
4: like Kieran Frawley.
3: And Frawley probably did that a bit in the second half. So maybe there's a need to look at that a little bit. And it's just small margins about getting better. So even though the better team won at the weekend, and Leinster have to live with that again, some small things went against them that didn't help their cause. And meant the game was over at halftime.
4: Yeah.
3: It meant the game was over at halftime. So I think if they had got into the second half, you know, 15, 17 points down, you've something to kind of cling on to a little bit there. And they weren't able to do that. Two tries before halftime were but it does need a freshen up, I think. And they should be looking to freshen it up now, because
1: Scott Robertson's a good shout.
3: Well, if you're good at, well, not necessarily, I'm not even saying get rid of all the coaches or anything. I'm just saying try and find a way with some new players or some new ways of even training, approaching a thing.
1: If you're not signing one of the All Black players, if you know, there's obviously money available. you could sign a superstar coach to add that.
3: Well, it depends. Jack Nienenberg's contract is up at the end of next season. Yeah. So there is speculation that he'll go back and be involved with the Springboks for the World Cup. So maybe it's the timing isn't perfect for Leinster to do anything there. Maybe he'll stay on and stay in Irish rugby, who knows? But I think it is, they need to have a look at it. And
1: all right.
3: But a lot of teams would love to be in that position, Ger.
1: That's the thing, yeah. Stuck perpetually pushing the rock up the hill. Pretty good stuff. Thanks a million. All right, thank you. 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
14: Absolutely delighted. We came here to win the game and to be in Leinster final in 2 weeks' time. I know last week's team was that we'd got third and we were through as regards all in the Ireland series. That wasn't relevant for us really. We've been driving at a Leinster final, and that's where we want to be. So really pleased to be there in 2 weeks' time.
15: And I suppose not just the victory, but the manner of the performance. It was really impressive. Even the intensity, particularly in that middle third.
14: Yeah, no, for sure. In and out of possession. I suppose the key bit there was that there wasn't a period for 10 or 12 minutes where we fell off the kind of pace of it. Or, you know, our intensity dropped. You know, they probably, I'd hazard a guess, that the max they got in a row was 2 or 3 points, you know, in a row in that period. If you can do that in a game against a top team, you'll be in it. Those big, big moments then that won the game for us.
15: Yeah, you had that better quality. Some of the scores were outrageous.
14: Yeah, listen, the quality's there. There's a lot of talk around, you know, at times from Dublin outside looking in around physicality and fitness and that kind of a thing. We can hurl too. And listen, we had a plan. We knew what we were doing in and out of possession, and for the lads to do it and I suppose apply it play by play like they did on a day like that with the sun teeming down, 23 degrees whatever it is, I'd just be really, really proud of them.
15: Yeah, and especially to do it, not, I don't want to use the word under pressure, but a big occasion here, sold out Parnell Park, huge Dublin support, to deliver to the supporters and the knock on effect that can provide, it makes it even more pleasing, I would imagine.
14: Yeah, like there's no point shying away from it. We haven't won against Kilkenny since 2013. Won once in 60, 70 years in championship. League is league, and it's all about championship. And the reality is that we've only beaten them once, or had only beaten them once since the 41 or whatever it was. So massive, massive win for us. And but what I would say is there's just no point in doing that if we don't follow through in 2 weeks' time. So we'll take this. We park it and we drive ahead for 2 weeks' time.
1: Great stuff there from Neil O'Callaghan in conversation with Jonathan Higgins. I'm delighted to say Di Regan is with us this morning. We also have Tommy Walsh with us. Gentlemen, you're both very welcome, and thanks to you both for talking to us. Di, the sun is shining on you.
16: Morning, Chair. Yeah, I'm parked at Dublin Airport catching a flight in a couple of hours. So a beautiful morning and good mood around Offaly as well. Great day yesterday. Phenomenal crowd. Incredible, I'd say, looking at Kildare jerseys, if there was, I don't know, 8,000 added yesterday, I'd say definitely 98% were Offaly supporters. We tend to hold on to whatever bit of kind of potential is there, and this team has clearly grasped the attention of the public. Plus the fact that the footballers had a fabulous win against Down the evening beforehand. So, you know, we spent a number of years overachieving, you could argue. But the reality is, Offaly GAA folk are pretty grounded in relation to the expectancy level. But when we do get a team that shows something, usually the Offaly fan base really embeds itself with these bunch of players. So the expectancy probably, Ger, was that Kilkenny may beat Dublin. Frankly, I gave

0: making any ridiculous claims that we're going to win, but I can tell you that the Offaly players, and from what we're hearing, the utterances coming from them quietly, is that, well, we have expectancy of ourselves, and that's something that you really want to see from within a group of players, is that they have a self-belief themselves, but they're grounded about it. And like I say, the Offaly GAA hurling public are very much vested with this team.
1: When the championship started, Di, did you think that this was a possibility? Or is this kind of beyond expectations?
0: Well, it's a good question, Ger. You look at the games that we've had and you would say definitely Dublin was targeted. Definitely Wexford at home was targeted. Galway away was a huge ask. Kildare were last, so wherever we were after four games probably dictated where we were going to go in that game. As it turns out, with respects to Kildare, we were never going to lose that game because we had so much to play for yesterday. The key game for me was probably the Kilkenny game, as to would our hurling hold up against, you know, a good side and a talented side with a lot of excellent individuals. And what impressed me most, and I spoke to Johnny Kelly that night about it, was the composure, Ger, on the ball. So at times where we went short with puck outs over the last maybe 2, 3 and 4 years, when the first or second pass didn't go to hand, we were being pressurized by the top teams into making mistakes. Now we were more composed. We were willing to hit it 30 yards back across to Liam Hoare in the goals, and we go left. If it didn't work, we go right, and they were able to 2 or 3 passes, and then heads up hurling to get good ball in to a forward line that are moving into space very well. 2 or 3 years ago, that wasn't the case. Now, it didn't matter that it was Kilkenny. It didn't matter if they were being pressurised. They held their composure. So for me, it was the Kilkenny game. So much was going to hinge on that. And we were so thrilled that night that they got a point out of it, because it meant all of a sudden, if we win our next two, depending on other results, we were in with a shout. So they achieved probably the ultimate of what we thought we'd love them to achieve. Did we think they could? Of course, there was going to be some question marks there, and that's why it's a phenomenal achievement for Offaly to be now in an All-Ireland quarter-final. And I say this with the greatest respects to Kilkenny, because they're the county that we've played most over 130 years or whatever, and they're the county that gave us most respect during the 80s and the 90s. So there's always a great affection and respect that Offaly will hold for Kilkenny. They'll have their own introspective look at things, I'm certain, in their own county. But they were very decent to us the last couple of weeks in relation to their utterances following our performance against them. And again, we respected that from them. So they'll have to look introvertly themselves. But right now, we're in a pretty good place.
1: Yeah, I suppose the opposite side of that coin is, Tommy, the situation in Kilkenny at the moment. What are the conversations people are having about what comes next?
2: Well, sorry, I thought we were coming on to talk about Arsenal winning the Premier League yesterday. I'm getting ready for the World Cup here. I'm over in San Francisco getting ready. There's no more hurling talk for me for the summer.
1: You've retired.
2: But as regards Kilkenny, look, I think, you know, there's a lot of you know, stats and different things being thrown out there at the moment. We're going out with a championship for the earliest time in their history. The fact of the matter is, we never started the Leinster Championship normally before the round robin until the middle of June. So we couldn't have been gone out with a championship for the last 100 years because we didn't play a game yet. So that's only over the last 5 years, I would say, we're out at the earliest stage. Like I've seen, I've seen a stat there on Liam Cahill's round robin record. And, you know, the percentages were thrown up. And like I was saying, I mean, and a friend of mine, we were just saying, like, what a crazy stat. Like, why doesn't someone bring up a stat of what he's won as a manager? He's won a minor All-Ireland. He's won a 20 All-Ireland, a 21 All-Ireland, and a senior All-Ireland, a National League with Tipperary. Or he won the National League, I think, with Watford. So where's the stat on that? So just going back to the Kilkenny side of things again, and I'm not going to get carried away with stats in this. I see the work that's gone on in development squads, under 14 especially. I see this year was a lot of trials looking at them, and absolutely fabulous hurlers and huge work going in there. Under 15s have great teams coming through. So there is huge work going in at underage. So we'll have to see over the next couple of years then, we'll have to see them bear fruit. Kilkenny, I think, Gerard, the bottom line, I don't know, Dahi, would you agree with this? Like, Offaly like, you talk with respect, Kilkenny people

0: for Offaly, but that's because of what they've done, going back to the 80s. Like, you go back to, you know, Gerard Coughlin, Danny Owens, Mark Horrigan, all the lads, Joe Dooley, like, brilliant, Pat Carroll, like, brilliant, brilliant players that done it with a lovely style and a kind of a, you know, excitement about their play. Go on into your own team, you know, and say, yourself and even Michael Dighton and Johnny Dooley, Billy Dooley, John Try, you know, brilliant Jim Try on the goal, like solid, never let you down, like, you know. So I came from being just absolute stylists, and where are Offaly, are they now, are they kind of playing like they've played throughout their history? I would argue yes. Like the Dan Burks and Ali Sampson and Ben Keneally, right, they might be tough, but they're stylists again. So, Ger, I think this is where we're struggling as a county at the moment. I look at, I heard Rory Neil talking about it, made perfect sense to me there a few weeks ago. Hurling's basically two types of games now. It's a possession game and it's a contest game, which is your kind of, you know, your direct ball in. We are struggling just as a county massively at every team with the possession game. So we're just struggling with it. And then that's leading then to a team that maybe you're saying, they're not fighting hard enough and they're not doing this, they're not doing that. But I definitely think that's what we have to master first as regards, you know, you have to be able to play both in today's world. There's no point in saying otherwise. But possibly, you know, maybe going back, the balance of it tipping back towards maybe the direct game, which means then that when you do go, if you're playing against yesterday, like maybe a sweeper, a plus one with Dublin, then you have to bring in the possession game to full effect and get a good ball in. So I'm not here advocating we go back to long direct ball all the time, but we probably need to look at what are we best at and balance it up that bit more.
1: Are none of the club teams playing that possession game at a level that's good enough? Is there a single style still dominant in the club game?
0: You see, Ger, you have to go back. It doesn't really start at senior adult level, because that's kind of the finished product, really. You're only topping up guys and sharpening them up, really. It starts at under 12, under 13, 14. That's when you learn the most, probably even a little bit earlier. But you go to Galway, look at all the huge, huge clubs out around the outside of Galway and inside in Galway. Huge, huge numbers. You go to Cork, same thing again. Huge, huge numbers and the division sides and this and that. You go to, you know, same in Dublin and all these big. So you can practice styles, you can practice everything. Like, we look at most country teams, like you're going under 14 team, you're 14, 13, 12, 11s. So you can't practice a style with them because you're just trying to, young lads, keep it simple. Win the ball, you're trying to teach them how to catch a ball, hit it left and right, keep the ball up the lines or whatever. Like, if you try and get into a possession game with them, like the good, strong lad, they're normally up the centre, you know, you might have four or five of them. They pass to a young lad, like it just doesn't work like that, you know. So I just think, we are who we are, like, and that's who we are, and that's who we always have been. So we can't do what, you know, maybe others can do. So from a young age, so I'm, you know, maybe the Munkines and the Danes Fords, the few of the town teams, the Village, the Borough, and all Loughlin's, they can obviously, they've be much bigger numbers. But as a whole, as a county, everybody else, just teach them the basic skills of the game, try and bring up them to the best level possible, and then on you go. So, and I'm not saying we go away from the possession game, saying you need that in your toolbox, but maybe, you know, as a county, let's focus, because so the argument come out then again from the last week, we can't even catch the ball anymore, we can't even win, because possibly we're practicing so much on the possession game that we're practicing our weaknesses maybe more than we're practicing our strengths.
1: And that ends up,
2: I think, Jared, that's very interesting, if you don't mind. I'd like to come in on that with Tommy. I think that's really interesting. If you look when Kilkenny were winning their multiple All-Irelands, when Tommy was there, everybody was talking about how do you take Kilkenny down, the physicality, this power game that Kilkenny had. And everybody was talking about it at the time. What do you do? And it was into the gym, build yourself up, get strong, be able to break the tackle like Kilkenny does. And I had many frequent conversations with people about it at the time. Holding the view that Tommy does now, if you try and replicate what the trendsetters are doing, you're always coming behind them doing it. You'll always be behind them. Tyrone footballers did it, created a niche for themselves. Cork hurlers did it in the early noughties. They came with a particular style. Kilkenny then, after 3 or 4 years, learned how to break that down. right now with this Offaly team, we've had an infusion of five or six of the under 20 team. They're not massively big men, but they have something that we in our county have never had before, which is searing, burning speed. We have four or five of these young guys have unbelievable speed. So we're not going to be able to take somebody else on physically. We're not going to be able to break tackles at the same relative magnitude that the Limericks and the Corks can do. They're far bigger, stronger men. And I love what Johnny Kelly is doing. It's a case of, here's what I have at my disposal, and this is the way we're going to play it, which is a really open, expansive game. And our guys now are getting the ball, and they're running at people, and they're taking it on, and they're creating overlaps, and that's the way we're going to play. So we're not looking to copy anybody else. Going back to the point that Tommy made about, you know, a skills-based game, to me, from 8, 9, 10, 12, 13, 14, the more you can imbue the skills of the game into kids, and I mean left and right, being able to flick a ball up, striking both sides, catching, the basic skills, somebody else is going to take the coaching level on and the strength and conditioning comes into it more. But right now, and it's been happening for 10 years in hurling, illegal tackling has been coached into players. And you watch it before games, the pulling and dragging of the arm, the first guy in slows him down, and the GAA have let it go. It's a different day's conversation, Ger. So I love what Offaly are doing, because Offaly looked at Kilkenny 15 years ago and said, right, we need to build ourselves up like them. Offaly now aren't looking at anybody else. We're looking at what we have, and this is the way we'll hurl, because this is what suits the quality, the caliber, the size, the speed, a lack of size in some cases that we have. And that's one of the things that I think we again respect this particular management team for, in that they're not getting hung up or cannibalizing the way we're hurling because we're not going to be able to compete with somebody else. And that should be our template always in Offaly. Let's work what we have, which is a skills-based game. We build them up as much as we can, but we play to the limits of what we have.
1: And Tommy, is that conversation happening now, do you think, in Kilkenny, that like there is a sense that you've gone too far one way and need to actually go back to your own first principles and decide what that is?
0: Yeah, I think that's the general probably consensus around. And as I said, it's not just the one team, it's all teams. Like, what's the obstacles to that, Ger, is that what will be thrown at you is, but you're living back in the day then, living back in the old times, you have to adapt. And that's what will be thrown back at you. You're not living in the modern game. This is what the top teams are doing. But like, you know, Dahi said the truth. Like, when we were a strong team, we loved when a strong team tried to be physical with us, because that's what we loved. That was our game. Players tried to tackle you before a game or be, you know, bring it to war. Sure, that was, you know, music to our ears, because that's what we loved. That's what we did every day in training. You go back to when teams started to kind of, you know, trouble us back then. Galway started probably in 2012, this rotation system. You know, you'd be up all week, you'd be, you know, in your head, Cyril Don, you know, for me, it was kind of Cyril Don and, you know, a lot, or whoever it was. And he was in your head, you'd be just thinking, when he comes, this is it, me or him. But then in that, remember that final start this year, they start rotating. So a lad would get a pint off you. Then he'd be gone over centre for a new lad would be on you. And it's like a sub coming on. You think nearly you have it done, kind of, you're going well because there's a new lad coming on you. Then he'd clip you for a pint or two. And before you know it, the Covey lad have clipped me for a right few pints, because they just, this move and system that they were doing, kind of happened after puck outs. Then you take Tipperary when Eamon Stakelin or Eamon O'Shea came along. Like, Eamon was the master of space. Like, that's what he was. And, you know, he had Lahr and he had Owen Kelly, brilliant Noel McGrath in later years, but brilliant kind of ball players and players that understood the game. And they didn't try and take us on physically. You know, they had that natural physicality in them because they were Tipperary lads. And that's their tradition, but they did focus on what they were good at, which was getting the boys in space and ball maybe a foot or two in front of your man. So I just think, Ger, going back to the future, I do think myself that we do not need to go back to long ball all the time. we just probably need to tip the balance that way. Because then if we start pumping balls in, well, that means the half hour line, no, right, this ball will be going in. So they'll go in and win the breaks. Because what you'll find is when you're playing a bit of both, what you'll find is, and you're not sure which of them they're going to do, if you think you're going short and suddenly to go long, Ger, from the half back line, well, then you're out of position for that long ball. And if it breaks at all, you're not going to win it. And, you know, most games are won on the breaks, the hunger to get there, but also to be able to read the game and focus on being there to win it. Because if you're not there, you're not going to win it when the ball goes in. So I'm just saying is, if they kind of balance it back the other way, you know that, right, most often they will be hitting the ball into full forwarding, then get in, and you'll be in for the breaks to make a danger. The opposite of that then, say if, like yesterday, Dublin start playing with maybe a lad back or sweeper, well, then you use your head. Then you don't pump it in. Then you try and drag him out by playing the possession game. So, So that's my thoughts on it, Ger.
1: Are there enough hurlers in the county at the moment of the right level, Tommy? Because it feels like there might be a bit of an overreaction to this when you consider last year, the All-Ireland semi-final, a mistake in the scoreboard prevents them from at least getting a draw.
0: Yeah, like, you look at last year in the All-Ireland semi-final. The year before, like, a half-time, remember bumping into a couple of clearance at half-time up in the media box, like, and it was the opposite. It looked like we were going to go on and win another All-Ireland semi-final against Clare. It looked like they were going to lose after having a great Munster campaign. Or they came back and had a great second half and beat us. But again, we were in a winning position that day. We were in the All-Ireland final the year before against the great Limerick team. The year before, we were in the All-Ireland final again, beaten by Limerick again by only a couple of points that day. We could have won that All-Ireland. So, Joe, this is the first real blip in so many years. And these things happen. And you see, you do have, like, Offaly definitely, Dahi, you probably, they're the best county ever to bring through a group. So, you know what I mean? The saying always in clubs and counties is, even if you got through two or three players every year, you have a great team. But not normally, it doesn't normally happen. Normally, they come in groups. And Offaly come with groups, and at the moment they have, you know, that 22 minor team they lost, then they went on and contested two under 21 All-Irelands, won one of them, doing a Leinster Schools A as an Offaly Schools group. They, even the B teams, said individual schools of them were winning All-Ireland there in the B competitions. So these are good groups coming. So this is another county, like Offaly the last couple of years before this, they weren't really a challenger, a competitor. So really it was only, you know, Kilkenny, probably Galway, Wexford, Dublin really at the time, you know, but now throw Offaly now into that mix as well, a good Offaly team. So I definitely not, but we definitely, you know, as everyone knows, we just have work to do. But I do believe it is going on, as I see it myself, it's going on in at the moment.
1: It's a very fair point about Offaly's ability to get through groups at the same time, Dahi, and that is definitely part of your tradition.
2: Clearly, yeah. I mean, even the early 80s team came from winning successful under 20 teams, and Borough Community School got to two senior club All-Ireland or two senior A colleges finals against North Mon and Flannans in 79 and 80. And I mean, back then it was like Kieran's College, you had Peters in Leinster, you had North Mon, you had Flannans. And they were the kingpins of colleges hurling. So Burr coming to senior colleges A with all Offaly based boys. There was some Tipperary boys were in from North Tipperary, but predominantly they were Offaly based boys. So even though they were lost heavily, that fed in then to the early 80s team. And most of those guys had played in the colleges. From our own point of view then, it was a case of winning a colleges A title in 1986 against Flannans after being beaten in 85. So there was a group coming. The same year, Banagher Vocational won the Vocational Schools A. So it was a case of, that was the nucleus of Offaly's first ever All-Ireland minor winning team in 86. Two schools, 13 players from both of them. Wow. And Tommy's right. So in 86, 87 and 89, Offaly won three minors. 3 years later, in the correspondent on Ireland, Offaly got to the three under-21s and we lost all three. But the key was, the bulk of players stayed together from minor to the 20. And we needed that from, because of the lack of numbers, Ger. And 90% of those three minors, three under 20s team were the team that were the mainstay and the focus for the 90s team. The only thing we need to look at now is, so this 20s team has been coming, as Tommy said, we need a little bit more. And a lot of work has been done over the last number of years. So five or six of these kids have come in and they've made a huge change to the level that Ben Keneally's having his best year ever with Offaly. Owen Cahill has been man of the match in the last three games in a row. These guys were, given what they had to Offaly with no success for years, but the infusion of the young blood has lifted the whole thing. We can't be too greedy at the moment. We know it ourselves. We know where we're at in Offaly. We don't get ahead of ourselves. We do need more coming through. But the difference with five or six young fellas coming in, used to winning, and used to winning big games against big counties, the difference from mindset, that feeds off into the older players because they're looking at who they're playing going, we expect to beat Kilkenny today. We expect to beat Wexford today. We haven't had that for a long time. And a mindset can be such a strong thing in sport.
1: 100%. And I think everybody who loves hurling would be delighted to see Offaly back at a level where at the start of the season, they're contenders for Leinster. And fingers crossed, that's what happens over the next couple of years. Just a quick question about Dublin. Obviously, they do have to go and back it up, as Neil Callaghan said to Jonathan Higgins there in the interview that we played just as we were getting you guys on. Tommy, for them to win a Leinster title would actually be a real kind of staging post, because what they did last year against Limerick, it kind of gets written off for some reason. They, with 14 men, they beat one of the greatest teams of all time, and they don't seem to get that much credit for it because they get hammered in the next game. But actually, they've gone away and they're a much better team this year than they were last year, and they won a massive game in Croke Park last year with 14 men. So that bit of silverware is the kind of thing that franks their own self-belief, and that's why that game is so important for them.
0: Yeah, and Neil O'Callaghan, he knows, he's a winner, he's a competitor, Ger. He's been there, done that with Nafina, you know, taking on the best teams in the country and won in Croke Park, biggest day of your life. So he knows what it feels like, and that's the addictive part of winning. When you know what it feels like, you want to do it again and again and again. And that's why Neil O'Callaghan, he wants to win titles now. You know, he knows the lads can perform, he knows they can bring out their best on the biggest days. So now he wants to add a few titles to that. And that's a guy with ambition, a team with ambition. And he said the truth as well, like Dublin Raw was known as the team that was, they're going to be fitter than you, they're going to be more physical than you, but maybe as their hurling wouldn't be as strong. And we've seen some of the scores yesterday. Ronan Hayes scored a point yesterday that you normally see from a Cork lad or a Kilkenny lad or a, you know, Limerick lad or Galway or wherever, Offaly, like, you know, the real stylists. But they're now starting to bring that into their play. Like, they scored another point over there in the corner underneath the stand. Jeez, there was only, you know, there was a bare little bit of an angle to shoot and over the bar. So they're now starting to get these scores. And that must be building confidence as well, because yesterday, like, it was a pressure cooker. Like, you know, he said the truth. Like, they wanted to get to a Leinster final and win it. They don't want to be in place third in Leinster and go on and get these moral victories. They want to add stuff because they know they have a team. Like, Nafina won a Club All-Ireland. Coola won two Club All-Irelands. So they have huge clubs out there putting in huge work. And that's what I'm sure Neil Callaghan wants to do. But Dublin, yeah, they're going into that Leinster final now, and it's going to be a big one for them, because they have never been afraid of Galway. Over the years, you know, they beat them up in Parnell Park there a couple of years ago as well, to put Galway out of Leinster. They beat them again there a week ago, which was probably the foundation for yesterday's victory. And so yeah, they're going to be so determined. And you know, it's not the end of the world if they lose it. Like, there's always going to be a loser, one winner, one loser, but you have to have the ambition to win. I always felt that, like, you don't want to see a lad, you know, going down the dumps for a month or two after losing, but you want to see him with the real ambition that he wants to win, wants to get over the line, not just happy putting in a good performance. After then, get on, play the next game. That'll be only a few weeks away again. So, yeah, I like the way he's talking, Neil O'Callaghan, and that has to seep into the players.
1: Yeah, and on the other side of that, I actually don't know what to make of Galway. They can blow teams away in 15-minute spells, and they can completely disappear from matches for 15-minute spells.
2: Yeah, there's a lack of consistency there. At the start of the year, I wouldn't have probably had them in the top three or four, but kind of on the periphery of that. And at times looked good in the league. Put it up to Cork down in the stadium for quite a period of time, but, like, for me, Cork and Limerick are ahead of everybody else. Have Cork, Galway potentially moved into the pantheon of third best team? Well, does it really matter? It's just an opinion people have as to where you sit. Each match has to be played, and the best team invariably is going to win it. Are Galway genuine contenders? that's to be determined. I think they have a lot of quality within the squad. However, I would agree with Tommy as well. I think Neil is a great manager. There is ambition in Dublin. There needs to be ambition in Dublin. There should be ambition about Dublin. I probably still think Galway will win that Leinster final. But I don't think it'll have the same detrimental effect on Dublin if they do lose it as opposed to Galway. It depends if they do lose it, the manner in which they lose it. I think Galway, people talk about which team needs it more. Both teams need it. It's equally, both teams for their own purposes and their own ambition, and as a pathway forward for them. But I would not be ruling Dublin out. But when Dublin came to Tullamore, like, we were very ambitious that we could beat Dublin and arguably should have done, and Neil said that himself, they kind of were lucky to get out of Tullamore with a draw. Are we at Galway's level? I've watched us play Galway twice this year. They're ahead of us. They should be ahead of us. I don't necessarily think Dublin are as much ahead of us. And the fact we drew Kilkenny, we're getting better, without a shadow of a doubt. But I still think Galway will be slightly ahead of Dublin and arguably will be looking at themselves as someone who could be a springer in the championship. But I still think it's the big two.
1: Yeah, you want to go straight through the front door. We are going to do a good bit on the Munster Championship tomorrow and the end of that there. But Tommy, just your final thoughts before we go on that Clare performance at the weekend. They were back and we were delighted for them because the performance was so good last time out. And then to fall flat again the way they have fallen flat, you just wouldn't have any confidence that they're going to be able to rouse themselves for the All-Ireland Series now.
0: Yeah, so I think just with the age profile of their main players, the Tony Kellys, John Conlins, David Mack, Pierre Doug and all the lads, like, I think games week after week is not going to suit a team like that. They're a team that need to be fresh and up for the game, and then they can take on the country. So I think they're probably heading into a format now, the All-Ireland Series, that will suit them. You know, a game, I presume, is only one every 2 weeks. So I think now, if you're playing Clare now, they're probably at the most dangerous because they should be fresh now. They should be hungry. They probably didn't need another couple of games before the All-Ireland Series. They're probably better off now going in because they have the stars. It's now to keep them fresh. Like, the one mistake you'd often hear from a great team when they're finished their careers is in the last year or two, they went so hard trying to win the next All-Ireland that they probably felt they trained too hard. They have the training done, right? The young lads, you can train them that little bit harder and speed training and that, but the older cohort of that group, I would say freshness is a huge thing for them now. So now they have the training done for the last 15 years. That's going to be in their bodies. They're going to naturally know when in the quarterfinals, sure, they'll be playing the losers of the provincial finals. So they'll know, say, Dublin or Galway, what way they hit the ball. You know, is he going to go long? Is he going to go short? Their minds, they've done it for so many years. They'll know what way their defence set up. They'll know whether to go long or to go short or, run through the lines or in hand passing and that. So I think myself, they're the most dangerous now because now they're going to have space between games. And week after week doesn't suit that Clare team just at the minute. But when they have breaks, they'll be very, very dangerous.
1: All right. Di, safe trip and congratulations. Tommy, bring us back some 49ers gear and we'll see you next week.
0: Soccer now, Ger.
2: Good to talk to you.
1: All the way.
2: Cheers, guys.
1: Good luck, folks. Okay. Cheers.
2: Bye-bye. Thanks.
1: Whether the Irish summer is a scorcher or serving up some summer showers, Braeburn Coffee has the perfect iced coffee. From refreshing iced mochas to smooth iced lattes, whatever the weather, Braeburn Coffee has you covered, available exclusively at Applegreen, made for your summer. And is back, how are you?
3: I'm grand.
1: We're getting grief for not talking enough about Arsenal today. We talked about Arsenal all season.
3: Yeah, loads of people in the comments asking, where is all the Arsenal talk? We actually did so much Arsenal talk this week.
1: Because they won the league last week.
3: They won the league already. Yeah, they lifted the trophy. What else can we say?
1: We knew that, yeah. And we'll do more. We'll do more Arsenal. Obviously,
3: we'll talk about them tomorrow.
1: A week of preview of the Champions League final.
3: Of course, yeah. And we also, there was, I'd say, a few narratives from the Premier League this week that we will be covering tomorrow with Salah's last game. Slot didn't bench him. He gave him a chance. And then we also have Bruno Fernandes, the assist record.
1: Oh, what a record.
3: You know, that we keep talking about. And
1: loads of the year. I think if I was Arsenal, I'd be using that as my siege mentality next year. It's like, hang on a second. Raya, the centre-backs, Rice,
3: It was also Pep's last game.
1: Yeah.
3: It was also Bernardo Silva's last game as well. He got lovely send off. John Stones' last game. And we also had the England squad last Friday as well, which we'll probably chat about with Jonathan Wilson as well.
1: We have Jonathan Wilson on the show tomorrow. We have Seamus Flanagan with us, co-hosting the show. James Tracy's on rugby. And obviously the Arsenal chat will come with Jonathan Wilson as well. So anything else you want to get off your chest before we go?
3: No, I thought Donny Smith was very interesting on potentially David Clifford getting a ban, because how he didn't get booked, at least for the Caelan McGonagall, you can argue all day if you think it was a red card, but it was definitely a yellow card. And then it was his innocuous off the ball, late hooter, bitter of a hit again on Caelan McGonagall that kicked off the whole halftime thing. So I do think there potentially could be a ban for David Clifford on the way.
1: Yeah, he was making the point it'd be one game, which you'd think, pending the draw, they'll be able to survive, but maybe they won't.
3: Well, if Sean O'Shea and Paddy Clifford's not fully fit, and then David Clifford's also out, it's a knockout game.
1: They depends have a, who they get.
3: Yeah. Well, if they depends if they get Armagh.
1: Yeah. That would require Derry to beat them and then hotballed. They'll be hotballing it the whole way through and from now on, won't they? They want to make sure everybody is left standing in the final games.
3: Ah, yeah.
1: Although maybe not. But maybe you want to, and I'll...
3: The winner's draw is looking a lot nicer for the winners now. Like, it really does show you the difference that this format makes, that everyone almost has a double free hit now, and some of those teams won't need the free hit against the teams they're playing. Like, Donegal, for example, could
1: go through. You do want to, I don't know, do you play a B team in one of those games if you have to? You want to avoid Kerry. They will avoid Kerry, obviously, but everybody else will want to avoid Kerry if they're coming through the back door. Right, Shin Shin. Busy show for you tomorrow, plenty to reflect on. Owen will be back from 7 tonight on Off the Ball on News Talk. In the meantime, make sure you stay tuned to all our social channels, and we'll see you tomorrow. Take care.

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3: All right, well, Israel Olatunde, SPAR European Athletics Championship finalist, was this week at the launch of the SPAR College Fund, in which third-level students in Ireland have the chance to win two prizes of €5,000 each to support them this academic year. SPAR has teamed up with the fastest Irishman in history, Israel, and TikTok star Cian Mooney, and are calling on college students across Ireland to record a TikTok video in their local SPAR in under 10.17 seconds and share it to Cian Mooney's TikTok channel to be in with a chance of winning. To find out more, you can, of course, visit www.spar.ie. Delighted to say Ireland's fastest man in history, Israel Olatunde, is with me on the line. Israel, how are things?
4: Yeah, not too much, Ian. Thanks for having me.
3: I'm sure you don't get sick of being called Ireland's fastest man in history. It's a pretty cool title to have, isn't it?
4: Yeah, it's pretty cool. It's pretty cool. It's a bit strange at the same time, you know, to think that I can actually call myself that. But yeah, it's like, this is stuff of dreams, really. Like, you kind of dream of moments like this when you're young, and you're coming up in the sport, you know, it's always like a goal of mine. And to actually just see it, you know, come to fruition, it really means a lot to me. And I'm really grateful for all the support I've had, you know, leading up to this point.
3: Were you kind of blown away by the reaction after the race in Munich, and especially that when you broke the Irish record of Paul Heschen? I mean, it must have been quite extraordinary. I think you said yourself that you went viral after that and became a bit of a household name here in Ireland as well. So it must have taken some time to get used to all of that.
4: Yeah, I was pretty surprised, to be honest. Just seeing the reaction of everybody. I think I remember after the race, like, I didn't have my phone, so I didn't really know what was going on. I remember the first time I called was my mom. And then I remember checking my social media and just seeing everything kind of go a bit crazy. But I mean, it really is like an honor to, you know, just to get that type of reaction and to make, you know, to put a smile on so many people's faces. Like, that really means, I think that's really what made the moment so special. And to share that moment with my family, my coach, and just everyone that's helped me get to this point, but also with the country as well. It really is a great feeling. And, you know, Paul Heschen as well, I remember he reached out to me over Twitter and just sent me a lovely message. So he's a class act, a great guy. So I'm really honored to kind of, you know, to carry on the mantle, really, of Ireland's fastest man.
3: You mentioned your mum there, and I know she's been a big influence on your career as well, and both of your parents, in fact. But I've heard you talking about the fact that your dad claims you got your speed from him, but I know your mum was a sprinter back in the day. So is it an argument in the house as to where you got the speed from?
4: I mean, it's not really an argument, but just if I'm not there and if my mom's not there, my dad's going to take credit. So if I'm there, I'll set the record straight and tell him that it wasn't from him. But now my mom, she used to run when she was younger. So, she was sharp for her school and for her state as well. And my sister was actually the one that kind of got me into athletics. She used to do athletics with secondary school. And my mom used to take me along just to kind of watch them. And, just from there, kind of got interested in it, and I guess the rest is just history, really.
3: How important has the support been from Dundalk? I know everyone from the town is very supportive of you, and it's kind of put the town on the map in more ways than one, because it's obviously a big sporting area as well. The soccer team and the Louth Gaelic football team and all other sports kind of takes out a stage in Dundalk, but I'm sure that was nice to kind of go back home and kind of relax after the atmosphere in Munich and just soak in the atmosphere back in the dock.
4: Yeah, 100%. I'm a proud Dundalkian, so it really means a lot to me to be able to, you know, obviously, like, we're famous for our football, but to, you know, shed a light in a different way, you know, in athletics, you know, obviously just Kate O'Connor as well, who's been doing amazing things, you know, to be able to share kind of the stage with, you know, athletes like her as well, it really means a lot to me. And just do the time proud. I was getting loads of messages on Twitter and stuff like that, but from Dundalk, the lot of people just giving so much support and everything. That really meant a lot to me, for sure.
3: You mentioned Paul Heschen there, and then that's a record, the 100 meters record nationally that has stood for quite some time. And like, even listening to Paul talking after you broke the record. He was delighted that it was you that did it. But he was also really interesting, kind of listening to Paul talking about the 100 meters itself. And he was talking about how the mental side in the 100 meters in particular is nearly 90% in the head, was the quote he came out with. Would you agree with that? That it's kind of a discipline that really you have to be obviously physically strong, but clearly mentally it's very important to be at the top of your game as well.
4: Yeah, 100%. I think, you know, in any sport, you know, the mental side is so important. But I think especially in the 100 meters when the margin is so fine that like one, you know, misstep can, you know, cost you a race really. So I think it's so important to be in the right mental state to be able to produce your best and to do what you need to do really. So that's something that, yeah, I'm still young, but it's something I've been working on over the last year, I guess, specifically with my coach Dan Kilgallen, something that we've kind of seen great improvements on, but still some improvements to be made. But just even at the European Championships there, like, I was really proud of the way I kind of conducted myself, you know, after each round. It is taxing mentally, but it's just part of the game really, and you have to kind of learn how to deal with that, deal with the stress and the pressure and to channel it into a positive way. It's able to kind of help you, I guess, in the performance.
3: Do you kind of take influence and inspiration from other sports people? I know just before we came on air, we were talking about the Muhammad Ali poster behind me here, and I know you said you had an Ali poster in your own bedroom. Like, are there sports people like that, whether they're past or present, that you kind of have taken inspiration from growing up?
4: Yeah, 100%. I think at the moment, like, Muhammad Ali probably is a person that, you know, I kind of look up to, and I'm reading one of his biographies at the moment, just learning about him as an athlete and as a person. He's a very interesting character for sure. So I think there definitely is things to learn from him, from the way he conducted himself for sure. But in terms of sprinting, there's a sprinter called Noel Lyles that, you know, I kind of admire how he kind of runs his race, and that's something I'm trying to, you know, emulate. You know, he's so strong over the last 15 years, and that's something I've improved on, but I think there is definitely improvements to be made. So I'm trying to kind of copy what some of the stuff he's kind of doing.
3: It's funny when you mention the Ali biography. Like, there was one I read a few years ago myself. Jonathan Ige, I think, wrote
4: that's the one, is it? Yeah.
3: It must be fascinating from your perspective to read that book, because, you know, although Ali was in a different sport, he was also an individual athlete like yourself, where I know you get to take part in the relay, which is, you know, I guess a team discipline, but by and large, you're training by yourself, you're competing by yourself. So from that perspective, I guess you can see similarities in, you know, the life of a boxer and the life of an athlete. It's quite similar in some ways.
4: Yeah, I guess so. But I mean, I wouldn't really describe athletics as like an individual sport, you know. I guess you compete on your own, and I guess competing is like the easy part, because the hard part is, you know, the training and everything kind of leading up to the race. But, you know, in that process, you know, I have so much support from just my coach, from my training partners, my family. Just like, I have a really good support system that, you know, helped me every step of the way. So it's hard to, you know, to take all the credit for any given performance when so many people have, you know, had a hand in what I'm kind of achieving today.
3: How important is the coach athlete dynamic? I know Daniel Kilgallen has been working with you for a few years, and he's someone that's been very important to your progression over the last few years as well. And am I right in saying that you went for a cheeky McDonald's maybe after the European final in Munich? You've obviously built up a relationship where it's coach and athlete, but it's also a friendship now at this stage, I'd imagine.
4: Yeah, I think the coach athlete relationship in any sport is vital, especially in a sport, I guess, like athletics, where, you know, is individual performance really. I think it's such like a great like responsibility, you know, to be a coach, and, you know, I have full trust in Daniel. That kind of gives me a freedom, I guess, to not worry about some certain things. And, you know, he kind of takes care of a lot of things for me and for our group, our training group. And, you know, I'm just able to just show up to train and do whatever session he has prescribed for me and listen to any feedback he gives me and try to improve on those things. But yeah, after the final in Munich, we got back to the hotel. Things were a bit hectic at the hotel, so we kind of snuck out to get a cheeky McDonald's, and we just talked for, it was like, what, 1 a.m. in the morning. We got back at like 3 or something, for a couple hours, just talking about like different things. But as you said, like, obviously, like, we're coaching athletes, but, you know, we're also friends as well. And I remember at McDonald's just talking about like random stuff that have nothing to do with the athletics. But I think it is important to kind of have a coach that you trust and that you're able to, you know, I guess, call your friend really, and I'm really blessed to have that.
3: And I guess even thinking before your time with Daniel, you would have had people like Jerry McArdle there in Dundalk, who, who obviously worked with you for years growing up. So I'm sure, especially when you have moments like you did in Munich, you probably are triggered to remember those people, the people that kind of helped you from the very outset of your career.
4: Yeah, 100% for sure. Like Jerry McCarthy, I still see him as one of my best friends, and I see him as a mentor. And I learned so much from him, and to be able to like share it, I should share this moment with him really meant a lot to me, because he's the one that kind of started everything. Really, he kind of took me in as a 15-year-old and just kind of developed me, I guess, as an athlete and as a person, really, as well. When I started with Jerry, we just wanted to see see where things would go. We didn't really have any, ambitions of, that would end up turning out like this. We just wanted to be the best that we can be, really. And to see where things have gone really means a lot to me to be able to look back and share this moment with them.
3: Tell me, Israel, about the burst spikes. This story kind of popped up across your time in Munich, that you seem to be bursting a couple of pairs of spikes, that which seems bizarre. It's like a golfer breaking their club in half, I'd imagine. So, and it wasn't just one pair either, it was a couple of pairs. So that was probably an indication of how fast you were running.
4: Yeah, I think this season I've gone through maybe like six pairs of spikes just from them bursting on me. But yeah, like literally, I was doing my warm up before the final. I was actually doing my last run of my warm up. And I just felt a deflate, really. I heard a pop as well. And I turned back, I looked at Daniel, I gave him a smile. He already knew what happened because it's happened so many times this season. But you just have to roll with it, really. You can't really think too much about it. There's nowhere to get an extra pair there because I already burst a spike earlier, before the championship, in Munich. I burst a spike during my last training session. So I didn't really have a spare pair. I just go with it and wear the deflated pair for the final, but I mean, this is part of the game, and you can't really think too much about that in the moment. You have to just get on with it, really.
3: So you managed to become Ireland's fastest man with a burst pair of spikes.
4: Yeah, pretty much. That's what I'm going to tell my kids for sure.
3: It must have taken a couple of hundred seconds, you'd imagine, off the potential time you could have got, but at least you have a good excuse, and you can go again to break the record, I suppose.
4: Yeah, that's the plan. I mean, we'll see what I can do with two proper functioning pairs of spikes.
3: It's funny, like you strike me as someone who you have a good head for it. You obviously downplay expectations. Like I remember you talking about, in interviews before the championships in Munich, people were asking you whether you wanted to make the semi-final or the final or what your expectations were. And, you were kind of talking about how your goal was just to compete to the best of your abilities. So are you just the type of person that doesn't really put a figure on it, a time or getting to a final? It's just compete and feel good after it, I guess, is the attitude.
4: I guess like I would have maybe like before the season starts, I would have kind of time goals that I want to achieve, but even those they're pretty loose, and it's just to basically keep myself engaged, I guess, during the season, like, and all, but I wouldn't be too strict with it. Like, I know, like, even with the time that's set, I can achieve, like, so much more as well. So, I wouldn't be too strict with the time I want to achieve. I just want to become the best I can become, just take each day one at a time and just see the small improvements we can make to build a bigger picture.
3: I know you're studying in your final year at the moment, Israel, for your computer science degree there in UCD. It must take quite a bit of balancing between, the running and your academic studies and having a social life and dealing with your family as well. How have you managed to maintain that? I know, obviously, I'm sure your family and Sport Ireland and the university are all key cogs in that, but how do you find, because a lot of athletes we speak to talk about, burnout being a serious issue. So how do you find managing all those different facets of your life?
4: Yeah, it definitely is like, kind of a lot to kind of try to fit in, but, there is like a good, there's a lot of hours in the day. So I guess just like kind of managing your time well and setting priorities, really, like, when I'm training, I'm training, when I'm studying, I'm studying. I set time aside to kind of do this both, and as well time for myself to just to relax and to spend time with friends as well. So I think now, especially that I'm a friend of yours now, but I'm also living on campus in UCD, I have way more time to kind of do the things I kind of need to do, especially. So, it's a bit of a juggling act, but, as you said, I have a lot of support from, my coach, my family, Sport Ireland, Athletics Ireland, UCD as well, to kind of, just support me in any way I can.
3: I know there was a lot of controversy back in 2011. I remember when the track closed down in UCD, the athletics track, and then of course it was ripped up thereafter. But there's been a lot of good news over the last couple of weeks. We've had a fairly significant donation from a former past pupil, I think, an anonymous donation that has allowed this new track to finally get there. So this must be a really exciting time for all the athletes in UCD.
4: Oh yeah, 100%. Like to have like a track that we can call our own really like means a lot to all of us. And it's great for the college, for the club, and for the community as well to have the track. And it's such a great facility. And I was there for the opening day, and just like seeing it actually come to fruition after all of this time, it really means a lot to all of us. And it's a great facility. It's a world class track. It's really going to be doing wonders for, I guess, sport in Ireland, like in general, really. So we're really grateful for the donor. I think it was $3 million that was donated towards the track, and you know it's brilliant to have, really.
3: Like when you mentioned there talking about the fact that it is a team thing as well, when you look at Team Ireland going to these events and really exceeding expectations and doing fantastically well, what's it like for you when you're at these events like Munich where you know you're watching other athletes as well, like Rashid Adeleke and Kieran McGee and a couple of the big names at the moment? Like it must give you quite a bit of joy and satisfaction to watch your fellow Irish teammates achieving as well in the big stage.
4: Yeah, 100%. You know, I'm a fan of the sport, so I love like actually being there at the track and being able to watch, you know, people that I know, you know, do what they love, especially in person. You know, it's really great to see and kind of inspires you as well. Like, you learn so much just from watching how other athletes just go about their business, not even just competing, just how they kind of act around the hotel and stuff like that. I'm learning so much from the older athletes and even the younger ones as well. And it's great because like over the last few years, you know, I've been going to these different championships and, you know, seeing people like Rashida Adeleke as well. Like we've been going to championships together since 2018 and kind of gets grown together. And it's great to see the kind of the heights that we're achieving there. And we know we're not done. We know there's so much more we can achieve. And, it's just really great to see, like, and also the older athletes as well that you can kind of learn from and, draw things from. So there's a great mix in the Irish camp, I guess, moving forward, both experience and youth. So. I think the future definitely is bright for Irish athletics, for sure.
3: I know Rashida went down the line of the NCAA and joined the University of Texas and racing over there in North America. Like, it, obviously, you'll have your final year in UCD to complete first, but are you thinking that far ahead as to, you know, what comes next? Is it pro offer? Is it go to the NCAA? Or are you keeping your options open at this point?
4: Yeah, I mean, it's not that far into the future, I guess. I'll be done UCD in May, so after that, I'll kind of assess my options and see, you know, guess what would be the best route for me to take to just to better my development as an athlete and as a person, really. So I have a few options at the moment. So I'll take time over the next few weeks, you know, a few months to sit down with my family, with my coach as well, and just decide, you know, what would be best for us moving forward.
3: It's the European Indoors next. Is it up for you in Israel next March or so, is it?
4: Yeah, the European Indoors will be my next focus in Istanbul in March. So I've already qualified for that. So now I can just focus on, I guess, just getting the best shape I can to produce the best performance that I can at the championship, for sure.
3: Do you allow yourself to think ahead to the Olympics and give yourself targets, or is that just too far ahead into the future to even worry about at the moment?
4: I mean, it definitely is like a dream of mine to compete at the Olympics, and it definitely is a target. But for now, I'm focused on just this winter of training, getting through it, just improving as much as I can really this winter, and then focus on European indoors, then for the outdoor season, European under 23s, and then World Championships, hopefully. And from there, we can focus on the 2024 season.
3: I mentioned, finally, Israel at the start of it as well. You've been taking part this week in the SPAR College Fund, promoting it as well. Third-level students having the chance to win these two prizes of €5,000 each to support them across the academic year. Of course, this year of all years, with the rising costs of everything, it'd be a good year to win these. So they've teamed up with yourself and Cian Mooney, the TikTok star, who a lot of people will be familiar with. So they have to record this TikTok video in their local SPAR in under 10.17 seconds, a time that, of course, means a lot to you. But this is obviously a huge thing for anyone to win, I'd imagine.
4: Yeah, 100%. Like, it's for a great cause, you know, giving back to the students. You know, there's €10,000 for grabs, two prizes of €5,000 each. So it really is for a great cause. You know, being a student, it's not easy at all, especially financially. So for students to have the opportunity to win this from a bit of fun, really, you know, just making a TikTok, just showing your local sport in 10 seconds or less. It's really a bit of fun, a bit of crack. I think, it's a great opportunity for any student out there. I definitely would encourage you guys to get involved and just see, if you can get the prize, for sure.
3: Well, listen, if people want to find out more, they can visit spar.ie, as I said. But Israel, it's been an absolute pleasure to chat to you. No doubt we'll catch up again at some stage before the European indoors and before the Olympics beyond that. So listen, appreciate your time this morning and up the town.
4: Sure. Thank you so much. Appreciate it.
3: Good man. Israel on Sunday. Thanks a million.
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20: 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I can stand over this. 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
22: You're welcome back to Friday's OTB AM. A little bit of a switcheroo here because Adrian is very much moving into the other chair. He's going full pundit because it is the Mount Rushmore of what he will say is the greatest county of all, which is Westmeath. Delighted to say as well that Golf Channel's Conor Moore is with us. How are you, Conor?
23: I'm doing well. How are you, lads?
22: Not too bad. This was
24: nervous.
22: An unusual situation, judging the Mount Rushmore of Westmeath all the way from Miami.
23: No, it is, yeah. I've noticed I did an Insta Live there last week with Conor Mortimer, and he put up on Twitter, he says, I'll be talking to Westmeath GA legend Conor Ketches this evening. And I kind of thought, how has no one jumped on that? Because I said, Mort, the last time I had any involvement in Westmeath, I got dropped from the Westmeath County Minor Panel at Easter before the final cut of the championship, but to have made legendary status now, I've done very well for myself.
22: When you think Westmeath, Mount Rushmore, when you think about Westmeath sporting legends, is there any sort of moment in your life that gets evoked?
23: Oh, yeah, 2004, the Leinster Championship was probably the most enjoyable summer I've ever had in my life. It's one of those, like, obviously, you'll never get it back. They can win all the Leinsters they want to win again. But that was, I remember being, I think I was about 14, 15, but I bought my first pint in a pub. There was no rules that night. Now, and I'm just about 5'6", five and a half, I'd say. I'd say I must have been about 4'10" when I was 14, because I was always just really small, and I made a good sprout when I was about 16. But I don't know how it was, but that night there was literally no rules. You could walk up to the bar, pint Heineken please, give your money, and that was it. It was just unbelievable.
22: Yeah, an unbelievable time. I dare say it's going to be mentioned a bit over the course of the next little while. So the vague parameters here, I will say vague because it's up to you guys to really come up with the rules yourselves, is for Adrian to come at us with his Mount Rushmore, his four greatest Westmeath sporting legends. Conor, you might give your four then. It doesn't matter how many of a difference you've got, you will only be able to make one change to Adrian's Mount Rushmore at the end. We will also have a final pitch from a special guest very shortly as well. Adrian, I may as well hand this over to you. Take us away in terms of your Westmeath Mount Rushmore, your thought process, and who our first face on that mountain might be.
25: I've been so nervous about this one. I have to admit, I haven't been this nervous since halftime against Meath in 2015, but the palms are sweaty. And as you can see, like, I spent a huge amount of time doing the set here behind
22: That's
25: me.
22: Good.
25: Sort of representative of a lot of the people, the three of the four that I'm going to put up on Rushmore anyway, so that'll probably give people an indication straight away. And I initially, when I started thinking about it, I thought, it'll probably be pretty straightforward. Like, we don't, when you go through it, have the pick of, like, great counties on, like Kerry, obviously, Dublin, listen to Galway during the week. Like, there isn't that volume of quality necessarily, but there is some serious picks in there. So I'm going to, like, just go straight in with a couple and then some of the people we were thinking about. We might leave GAA for the minute because I think that, like, constitutes the vast majority of the runners and riders. So I'm going to go straight in with the person that I believe is in the running to be the greatest Westmeath sport person of all time, John Evan. I think when you boil it down, like, the names that come up in the boxing circles obviously are himself and Joe Ward, but I think that, when you look at the quantity of medals, it probably tips slightly in Joe Ward's favour, like, you know, heading into an exciting time obviously from him on the professional side of things. and a handful of medals from his amateur game. But really, it's that Olympic silver medal for John Evan. And I watched back actually some of the semi-final and the final over the last couple of days from London in 2012. Like, you forget that he beat the top rank, the world champion from Cuba, the reigning champion from Cuba in the semi-finals, and didn't just beat him either. Like, he was 3 points up with a round to go, like, blitzed this guy in the semi-finals and came up. A lot of people, when I mentioned the name Luke Campbell, will remember that bantamweight final in London, and Campbell with all the home sport behind him. But John Evan, like, for his, like, his style of fighting that week, for, you know, the smile that he brought to proceedings, like, you're coming into such a pressure zone in the copper box that week, and he's smiling, he's on his toes, the crowd are behind him all the way up to the final when he's taking on a Brit, obviously. But look, when you look at his career, the records that he's had, European gold in Minsk 2013 and the European Championships, two bronze at the world stage, and both times, by the way, losing by a single point, a countback, and 2011 bronze in Baku, saw him become the first Irish male boxer, by the way, to win two world championship medals, and his crowning glory, of course, as well, the silver in London 2012. And at that point, becoming the first Irish male, it should be said, because obviously a female had gone before, to medal at European, world, and Olympic medal, Olympic level. What a career. Like, you know, 14-0, I think, at professional level, had a big win back in November against Freddy Fonseca. Probably still a bit of work to be done at that end to fully prove himself. He's over 30 now, so obviously time will be running out on him. But what a career. And I think that, you know, as a first pick and arguably the greatest ever Irish sports person, I'm putting John Evan up there straight away.
22: Jeez, that's a pretty convincing case straight off the bat there, Adrian. Connor, we'll come to you in just a moment just to see how much of that actually overlaps with your Mount Rushmore. You might just go straight into your second one there for us, Adrian.
25: Yeah, so, like, I think when you talk about soccer and Athlone, like, one name that always gets mentioned and, like, you know, people laugh about it and say he shouldn't be included in this list. But listen, it's where his links are from, and so I'm running with it either way. And we don't have a huge amount of international footballers to pick from. John Aldridge is one of the runners and riders. Not putting him on. I was tempted.
23: I didn't want to be all nationalist or anything.
22: How seriously did you consider Aldo, Connor?
23: I did have a look at it. I didn't consider him, though.
25: That's only because he's from Athlone, though, Connor. Come on.
23: For me, it's like, I don't know. There was another soccer man that I really considered, but Aldridge wasn't one of them. I did have him. I wrote him down, but he wasn't on my. He definitely wasn't making my world.
25: Like, the thing that goes against him, obviously, largely, is that he doesn't have that same. You know, Kevin Kilbane obviously has his roots, and to be fair, more direct roots to Mayo than Aldridge has to Athlone. It was his great grandmother, Mary Mills, was from Athlone, and so there isn't that connection. Like, if you gave John Aldridge a map, would he be able to pinpoint where Athlone is? Like, yeah. You probably doubt it. So,
22: all for the middle, John.
25: Probably a key criteria.
23: Never even seen the wall.
25: the name that I'm going to go for my second pick on the Mount Rushmore is Turlough O'Connor. This is a guy, and you know, we talk about, there's been a lot of recency bias, I would say, on the list so far. Like, people, particularly the first list that was done by Nathan, like the fact that he forgot, like, the 9-time Olympic medalist was unlucky not to make the cut. Like, you must be effing joking me. Anyway, like, we're not exactly going back to the annals of time for Turlough O'Connor, but, you know, it's 1960s. He's a name that any reasonable League of Ireland fan, the name will trip off the tongue. A Bohemians legend, scored, like, hatfuls of goals at Bowes, hatfuls of goals at Dundalk, laid at loan as a manager to a couple of league titles, 81 and 83, an FAI Cup as well. Really interesting story from a really interesting family, by the way, as well. His brother, Michael O'Connor, another League of Ireland legend, Padraig O'Connor, played for Athlone. His father, Turlough O'Connor, played basketball for Ireland. His sister, Kathleen McCarth, played basketball, I think, for Ireland's.

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1: A lot about her. Like, I've heard his name before, but only in the last couple of days. And I have been blown away that there was a fella that good. Mm. You know, I didn't know we had any real top soccer players, but he really was. Like, and he's fourth in the all-time League of Ireland scoring list. Like, scored twice for Ireland. You know, he scored in European competitions, scored against Rangers as well. That was a big one we liked. he initially wasn't on my wall, and now he's like, he's in the fourth, fifth spot.
2: I see.
1: It's like, it's hard not to see him up on the wall. You know, he like was just so good.
2: The persuasion techniques are working here, Adrian.
3: I think some of it will be like, this is a shitty task. Right, that absolutely needs to be said, because like, it's such a difficult call. Like, we'll get into some of the GA names in a minute, and like, one of them particularly you can't leave off the list, but like, you're trying to weigh that up with somebody who obviously achieved at the international level, and that's like, that's the difficulty. There's no sort of comparative. Like, it's a shitty task in some ways, but for me, the seven caps is the thing that tips it over for me.
2: Who is the GA person, Adrian?
3: I'll just give you a bit of a sense of some of the runners and riders, I think, on. Well, I, sure. Just in terms of who I was thinking about, and Connor can definitely jump in at any point that he wants. Like, John Keane is not a player that you can disregard in a conversation like this. He's the only, I think, double All-Star ever for Westmeath. Obviously won that first one in 2004, a big part of that team. Like, a bit of the Dennis Irwin's about him, I'd say, kind of, like, not only from a positional point of view, but certainly sort of was an 8 out of 10 almost every game, like an absolute quality player. Went on to win one again, I think it would have been 2008 after that, but quiet and efficient, and like pushing hard for a conversation like this. Rory O'Connell's another one, the county's first ever football all-star, big part in 2004 himself and David Shocknessy, lording the skies, like, when, you know, winning that primary possession around midfield from the kick-out was such a key thing. So Rory has to be in a conversation like this. Willie Lowry, there was a couple of names that would have been in the recesses of your mind, I suppose, coming into this, that Tom Hunt was a guy that knows a thing or two about the history of Westmeath football, although he's not from Westmeath, or Westmeath sport, and was a guy I'd hop some of these off. Spoke like very fondly about Willie Lowry. He reckons arguably the best all-around player to have ever come out of the county. Dual player, played off either foot. Bit of an eccentric, which you love about your sports people. Big scoring midfielders in the 80s. And toured, apparently the All-Stars used to pick a dual player at some point. You know, somebody who was of a high enough standard in both goals, and apparently he was that pick in 82. Spike Fagan, I'm sure Connor's going to give him a shout as well. Mullingar Shamrocks, 8 county titles. Like, suffered probably from not being surrounded by anybody really, of any needed players around him. Would have been unbelievable in the Westmeath teams that were to come after him after he'd retired. Fergal Murray is one of the few that has that holy trinity, the minor, the under 21 All-Ireland, and then that Leinster in 2004. And on the hurling side, David Kilcoyne, county's first ever All-Star in either code. Brendan Murta, arguably one of the finest hurlers the county's ever seen. And Jobber McGrath is a name that we need to mention as well, that, you know, going back over the years again, played for Westmeath for 15 years and widely acclaimed by those who saw him, hurled for Loughlin Gael. So I'm sure Connor's been nodding away at some of them that, in terms of runners and riders, but
1: I'm a big Willie Lowry fan. Had a good session with him there. Well, usually I'm usually at the Westmeath New York dinner dance. He's the Mick Jagger of Castletown Gaegan. He's got the long hair. He's walking around. He's one of the coolest men. I'm like, I'm like him when I'm his age. And I actually was drinking with him in Castletown a couple of months ago. I met him at a funeral. But he's good pals. My uncle was telling me about him. He was just supposed to be unbelievable. He's brilliant. Then he went out to New York. He was class. Spike again. Man in a match for Ireland against Australia in the second game in 86. He was, the first high profile footballer we had. And then he was a part of that brilliant Shamrocks team that won all those. I definitely think in terms of mentions, I think John Heslin deserves a mention. And I know he's still playing or whatever, but like, if Rory's in it and John Keane, and I know they've won the Leinster Championship, but like, I'd say,

0: if imagine what Heslin would have been doing if he was back on that team.
1: And people talked about him as like the Michael Murphy, like that sort of quality.
0: He and just brilliant, and like just from what, like obviously would have seen him up close, especially in club games. And I remember like he was 17 at the first county final, I think. Like I remember the under 21, remember we got to the Leinster final, the Dubs beat us.
1: He was, oh yeah, the Blitzkrieg, yeah.
0: Awesome. That was the time it was like, yeah, just pulling balls out of the sky, but very of that ilk, like a Willie Lowry, you know, 2 feet, all the skills of a smaller man, and he's a big dude. And then I thought on the hurling side, David Kilcoyne, definitely. He's our only all-star on the hurling side. Brendan Murtagh, I also thought, deserves a shout. Like, he's a freak. He's still going. I'd say Westmead would still love to have him in the team. He's a selector with them now at the minute. Like, 6 county championships. And he's got 2 with the Downs, actually, in football. He's actually a very, very good footballer as well. But yeah, in and around that. But I think we all know who the GA person going up on the wall is.
2: It's going to be Desi Adrian, isn't it?
1: Yeah, it doesn't, as an Athlone club, and doesn't give me any satisfaction at all to be sticking him up there. But, listen, he's got to go. He's got to go up there. Like, inarguably, like when you talk to people, I've been talking to people over the last couple of weeks about all of this, and like, it's just, you can't but put him up there. Like, the record is there. Like, he would have got into any forward six of any county at the time that he played, like in his pomp in the 2000s. The style of the man, like that sort of, like he wasn't particularly tall either, Connor, but he'd be like that low centre of gravity. He'd sort of have the ball in 2 hands and have defenders back in the heels. Like, obviously had the responsibility of the dead ball, which didn't always go his way. I was sat behind him against Meath that year when oh, Jesus Christ. Like,
0: you know what? I'd nearly take him off Mount Rushmore for that. I'm in a WhatsApp group and the boys always sending that that he did the ad then, where he missed the free or whatever. But yeah, he just, Desi beyond that wall in 200 or 300 years, or sorry, 200 or 300 years. He's like, I remember the first time I heard of Desi was the under 21s, got to the All-Ireland final in 99. The Beck Kerry 112-9, like that Kerry team had, like, I think Tom O'Sullivan was marking him that day. There was Tomás O'Shea, Paul Galvin was playing, and that really kicked it all off for, well, it was the minors kicked it all off for Westmead. But he was, like you said, he wasn't very tall. He wasn't known for having a good, great left foot or anything, and yet he still kicked 6-7 points every game. Like,
1: yeah,
0: he was just unbelievable.
1: There was a bit of that, like that Sean Kavanagh type shuffle, and you knew it was coming, and there was still very little you could do about it.
0: Exactly, yeah. I remember 2014, like they won a county championship last year. We played them in the final in 2014, and I remember the narrative, definitely from the players, was, oh, Desi's finished. Like, Desi's he's too slow, and there's no, he's no problem. We don't have to worry about him tomorrow. We were very confident going into the game, and he played at centre forward. And he genuinely ripped us apart. From centre forward, he wasn't playing in the corner. He wasn't, his usual, corner forward style. It was like he was Perlo, just getting the ball. He was spraying passes here, there and everywhere. They gave us, we were never really within touching distance of them that day. It was a game that just from start to finish, they just grinded out. But he was a part of like a great, great team. I actually picked the best club team for the last 20 years with a few Gary Castle lads. They had such a good team. Like, I was thinking, you could only pick 3 from each club. They could have 5 or 6 on it, And they just built that team kind of and around Desi, and he drove it on. And he is the, I think he's, for me, he's number one.
1: Really?
0: Yeah, he was obviously wouldn't be biased. Like, it's a GA thing, but for me, just growing up, everybody wanted to be Desi Dolan. Like, my last picture of competitive GA action is me holding Desi back by the I must send it to you. It's very, very
1: funny.
0: That's
1: class.
0: Literally, I'm behind him and I'm literally holding his jersey.
1: Yeah, you wouldn't. Maybe that'll be the sculpture that goes into Mount Rushmore. Right?
2: Like, I think it's such an important. I think the reason why Desi would be number one for a lot of people is just that very simple thing, is that he literally wore the Westmead jersey. And like, we're going to talk about players who played for Ireland. We've got rugby coming up in just a moment. I dare say, you can see that jersey behind you, but the GEA is the embodiment of the county here, and whoever is the number one GEA star tends to be the number one person associated with each county when we're going through these things on a Mount Rushmore basis. And I'm not surprised to hear that at all. Who have you been speaking to, Adrian, that's been giving you this information that Desi was going to be number one? Who have you been scouting with?
1: What do you mean, give me the information?
2: You said you've been picking up the phone and...
1: I rang a few people. I used to have a couple of mates that played around that 2014 to get a sense of what was going on. I know we've John Heslin coming up as well, I think, a little bit later. Mm. He's got a couple of good stories about him. But, just try to canvass a couple of people who played with him and who would have been around the scene for years. And, there isn't an argument. It's a point. Like, people, we've mentioned all the other names. John Keane is a name that definitely pushes him close, I think. But as I mentioned, there's a bit more of the Dennis Irwins about John Keane that he maybe goes under the radar a small bit.
0: Well, he does, yeah, but he was I know from talking, like, Alan Brogan to tell you, or Colin Parkinson then, like, he was the worst guy. You just did not want to mark John Keane. And in 2004, I don't know if he played under Luke Dempsey at senior level, because it was first under Brody in 2004 that he started playing for the senior team. Or he might have played a little bit, but then didn't. There was something there. He didn't play under Luke anyway, 2002-03. But 2004, he was just unbelievable. Like, he couldn't. He gets a hand in. Like, anytime he got the ball, he just gave it off.
1: Yeah.
0: Someone said, I don't know if this stat was true, but I remember it was widely thrown out there at the time that he only took one solo during Westmead's championship run in 2004.
1: Wow.
0: As soon as he got it, he just gave it away. He wasn't full of great skill or anything, but he just was so tenacious, and he timed everything just so well. Like, didn't dive in, just got the hand in. He was just such a crafty cornerback. Like, he's one of the best cornerbacks, in my opinion. Like, even like when we played Wexford, he was the guy on Matty Ford. He was the guy, he marked everybody. He definitely is the best defender Westmead have ever had.
2: Mm. Adrian, we should crack on and get the final member of your Mount Rushmore before we allow Connor to make a change.
1: Well, I'll give you a couple of others that were in the mixer.
2: Okay.
1: Mark Rowan, definitely can't leave this conversation without mentioning him. Like, big contender for the Final Four as well. Double gold medalist in London 2012. Twice a World Cup winner. Silver medalist in Spain. The World Championship was probably the biggest thing that he achieved. Played Leinster, played for Westmead as well at minor level, and was just into the under-21s before his accident. So, like, absolutely pushing here, sort of 5, 6, 7, you would think, in that direction. Slightly controversial, this one. I didn't really know what to do with it, but I went with it anyway, and I put Michael and Eddie O'Leary in the mix. I didn't know what to do. Like, there's that great Brian Kerr phrase about horse racing, like, is it the horse? Is it the trainer? Is it the owner? Is it the jockey? I don't know who to hold responsible for all of it. But I think, like, when it boils down to it, they've flown the maroon and white colours internationally with unbelievable success. You just have to look at the records, what they've achieved over the last few years. So, screw it. I'm putting them in the short list anyway, either way. I don't know if it's right or wrong, but on they go. And then after that, the last one that I would put up on the list would be Robbie Henshaw. Like, you know, again, watching over the last couple of weeks, the lists that have come out, like, you get whoever's made the final calls on these things over the last few weeks, they'll say, but like, they're a great player, but, you know, like, they're still active. Like, so, you know, they've loads to run in their career, and it's used as this sort of thing to, like, oh, we would have given it to you, but, like, you're still playing. But I'm not going to shy away from it. I'm putting Robbie Henshaw up there, I think. From a Westmead perspective, having done what he's done over the last number of years, he's still only, like, I think maybe 26, something like that. Played for Connacht, obviously won the first ever Pro 12 there. But he's won with Leinster back-to-back Pro 14s, won Ireland Cup, beat the All Blacks on his own in Chicago, represented the Lions, got cruelly injured, obviously had to come back, will go on to achieve bigger and better things. I'm putting that out there. But regardless of that, deserves to be up there on what he's achieved already. Should have another 12 or 15 caps only for all the injuries. Robbie Henshaw has got to be up there.
2: So Robbie Henshaw, the final member of your current Mount Rushmore at the moment. Just to recap, it's Turlough O'Connor, Desi Dolan, John Evan and Robbie Henshaw. Connor, while you're mulling over who you are going to change, if you're going to change, maybe he's got a perfect and you're absolutely rubber stamped this Mount Rushmore. While you were having While you were having a think, I just want to play you a quick clip from OTBAM from back in the summer of 2018. Now, Adrian is prone to changing his mind because this is the Mount Rushmore he picked back then. Quick question for you, Adrian. Who's your four Mount Rushmore in the Westmeath Mount Rushmore?
3: Seeing as you haven't included him, I mean, incredibly, it's a slight on the man, but I will happily take ownership of Paddy O'Shea. I'm not sure there's a mountain high enough. I think the highest mountain in Westmeath is probably about the height of this desk. It's a pretty flat area, but I'm going to put him in there.
2: So one Kerry man on the Westmeath Mount Rushmore.
3: I can do what I want with it. It's my Mount Rushmore, and he's an honorary Westmeath man as far as I'm concerned. John Aldridge, of course, has to be on the Westmeath Mount Rushmore.
2: Okay.
3: Obviously.
2: Okay.
3: Joe Dolan is going to, I mean, he's got to be in there. And after that, it's a kind of a toss-up between, like, Niall Horan, Brezzy, Spike Fagan, Rory O'Connell, Desi, that sort of thing.
2: Robbie Henshaw.
3: How did I miss Robbie Henshaw?
2: Well, because you were bad at putting together Mount Rushmore, you picked the Kerry man.
4: There you go. That is Adrian's Mount Rushmore from the summer.
1: Not a bad stab off the top of my head.
0: Oh, with the names you mentioned, I was a little bit annoyed I didn't get at least an honor.
1: Oh, my God, no. you were working for Joe at the time. I couldn't mention it.
4: Connor, if you have to change Adrian's 2020 version of Mount Rushmore, what are you doing? What are you thinking of altering?
0: Well, first off, that just made me think of something like when Paddy was mentioned. Obviously, Paddy, in my opinion, is down. He's on the mountain in Kerry. But also, Luke Dempsey deserves a mention for what he kick-started in Westmead. Mm. I don't think we would have had a Leinster Championship if it was only for Luke. He came around in 95 and what he did. It's my earliest sporting memory, actually, in 95, watching the All-Ireland final.
1: Another import, Connor. That's the difficulty there.
0: Yeah, I know. But he lives in Westmead. I think he's a Westmead man at this stage. He teaches in Westmead. He lives in Mullingar. But anyway, my Mount Rushmore initially was Desi Dolan, Robbie Henshaw, John Joe Nevin, and Pamela Greville was my original mountain. I just think no one has had a bigger impact probably in their sport than Pamela Greville has. You know, she kicked it off with an All-Ireland Junior B in 2011, I think it was. Then won the junior, then won the premier junior a couple of years ago, then won the intermediate last year, intermediate player of the year, and then a Leinster junior with Raharney. She literally has been the heartbeat of Westmeath Camogie and dragged it all the way from junior B to now they're playing in senior. I think this would have been her first time ever playing a senior match. And obviously, the coronavirus has put a stop to that till next year. But she was staying off another year or two. She's from like a massive hurling family out in Raharney, the Grevilles. Her dad was like a legend in the goals for years. The brothers are making big names in the coaching. Well, Pamela Greville, for me, it's like, and it's by no means like a gender thing or a woman thing. She genuinely is deserving, in my opinion, of being up on that mountain. She just for her sporting achievements alone.
4: Right, so what we seem to have here is a battle between Pamela Greville and Turlough O'Connor. Before you confirm it, am I right in saying that, Connor, it is between those two for the last spot?
0: Yeah, it is.
4: But before you commit to it, and I'll give you a little bit of extra time to mull over, because we've started doing this last pitch here on OTBAM's Mount Rushmore. So one last persuasion technique. Today it's from Westmeath referee Barry Kelly. So he sent us in this video. Have a look at this.
5: My fourth choice, and I suppose my Mount Rushmore definite choice, is a hurler by the name of John Jobber McGrath, who was a Westmeath hurler in the late 1940s, throughout the 1950s, and for about the first 5 or 6 years of the 1960s. In fact, we've just gone past the 40th anniversary of his death. No less a figure than Eamon Cregan said that John Jobber McGrath was a boyhood hero of his, and Eamon Cregan recalled seeing him scoring 4 goals and 4 points for Westmeath against Limerick in a National League game in 1956, the same year in which he represented Leinster at Railway Cup level, in which they defeated Munster in the final. He hurled for his club Rickardstown for over 20 years, winning 3 Westmeath senior hurling championships, and he was selected in 1984 on the GAA's team of the century that had never won an All-Ireland senior hurling medal. So he's regarded certainly as a legend in Westmeath hurling circles. So they're my four choices. Just on to finish off, Tommy and the other lads, I was thinking of as Mount Rushmore sporting moors in the Moyngar area, and I came up with Connor's uncle, Ned. His dad, Tom, no mean golfer. His younger brother, Dean. And his first cousin, Eddie. And in fact, if we went for a second Mount Rushmore for Moors, it would include his cousin, Keith. His other cousin, Gary. His older brother, Darren. And his uncle, Jimmy Chute. So, just in case Conor Moore tries to claim that his football career was put on hold by his career in the world of entertainment, that is not the case. He wouldn't make a second Mount Rushmore sporting Moors, and plenty of other lads will tell you that as well. Okay, signing off, Mullingar. Thanks, lads. Bye.
0: the drink finished us all.
2: Has other than the very persuasive techniques on the Mount Rushmore of Moors, has he persuaded you against your decision here, Connor?
0: With the jobber, has he persuaded me? Yeah, the only thing is the more I've read about Turlough O'Connor in the last couple of days, the more, like, obviously putting him, to me it's still Pamela Greville.
2: Okay.
0: Number four, but I am definitely biased towards this time or this generation. Sure. And I'm not appreciating what's gone before me because I wasn't there. But...
2: Well, you are allowed to make one change. I mean, that these are the rules of the game. Just to confirm, though, the person you were looking to change is Turlough O'Connor. You want to keep Desi Dolan, John Joan Evan and Robbie Henshaw. And you were looking to replace Turlough O'Connor with Pamela Greville.
0: Yeah, I was thinking about maybe Robbie and just texting him, if you were retired, you'd definitely be on it.
1: But we'll get to you next year.
0: When I started doing this, like, and I was texting a few people and everything, Pam, I don't know if I can take Turlough, because you have a GA person up on the mountain, you have a soccer person, a boxing person, a rugby person. The way it's done, there's a nice blend in it. I don't want to take anyone off the mountain, you know what I mean? Like, what would you think, Adrian?
1: Like, Pamela Greville was definitely sitting there as I didn't have her in consideration for the top four until I heard your argument about her, and what she's achieved is unbelievable. Like, that Galway game, Westmeath were 7 points down, I think, at halftime. She scored 9 points in the game. Like, and it's not only to do with that, as you said, there's the bigger emphasis. My top four, if you want to swap one in, we'll swap one in, and we'll figure something to get one of them out there. But I would leave the top four, my four, as the four.
2: So is that it then? Are we sticking with Adrian's because of the nice democratic the decision to spread it across four sports for Turlough, Desi Dolan, John Joan Evan and Robbie Henshaw? We've just got to wrap up here. So are you happy,
1: Connor,
2: with that, Connor?
1: You get the shout.
0: Yeah, I'm happy to keep it as it is, yeah, at this point. Just from, honestly, educating myself over the last couple of days, Turlough is he's a real sporting legend. Like, I couldn't disrespect him by taking him down.
2: Well, it's an exceptional Mount Rushmore. Just to confirm, it's Turlough O'Connor, Desi Dolan, John Joan Evan, Robbie Henshaw. Before we let you go, Connor, where is this mountain in Westmeath?
0: The Hill of Uisneach.
2: Perfect. You happy with that, Adrian?
1: No, what we need to do is, right, look at the record we have as a county of transporting, like, brilliant things from West Kerry up to Westmeath. We've not mountain high enough. Let's ship a lot of West Kerry Ventry rock up to Shannon, and we can put it wherever Connor decides he wants to put it after that. Pile it on top of the hill of Uisneach. That's good for me.
2: Lads, great stuff. Enjoyed it. Up Westmeath.
0: Cheers, lad.
1: Bye, Connor. Fair play. Thanks.
0: Have a good one.
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1: One of the things that we want to mention before we get into that Pat Murray chat was that in the office during the week where you had Niall O'Toole on and you were reflecting on the amazingness of Paul O'Donovan how he really should be sort of just rubber stamped basically as Ireland's number one sports person of all time.
2: I think we should like magic up Colin Bowie in studio. There he is.
1: Colin, how are you?
3: I was in the production box there a second ago.
2: Yeah.
3: The hell happened?
1: And it just struck me that like he's obviously, I think it might have been you mentioned on that, or somebody mentioned that he's not even in Cork's Rushmore.
2: On Tuesday that Paul O'Donovan is not even in Cork's top four Irish sports people, even though we're having a conversation about him possibly being Ireland's greatest sports person.
1: But then the thing was, so okay, but like now we have the context of, you know, he's getting more amazing and more amazing, and he might have, you know, as Niall said, like, what is the medal count? So we're going to get to a point where if he's going to be debated as, you know, whether he's Ireland's top sports person of all time, he's surely got to be on Cork's Mount Rushmore. Cork's,
2: yes.
1: Mount Rushmore, easy,
2: yes,
1: for you to say.
2: I would think that's prerequisite.
1: Over to you.
3: I would love nothing more. I would have nothing more to put Paul on this Mount Rushmore. My hands are tied, Paul.
2: I can't do it.
3: I mean, I can't. Unless,
1: we're reopening.
3: Can we have a fifth head?
2: Well, just say, remind us.
3: What can you do? So everybody out there, for those who don't know, my four people on Cork's Mount Rushmore speak for themselves. Roy Keane, Sonia O'Sullivan, Christy Ring, Ronan O'Gara. Now, before everyone goes crazy, tell me here in the comments, who am I kicking out for Paul?
1: Well, don't be outsourcing your responsibility here.
3: I am.
1: Come on, the question is to you.
3: I am.
1: What's your order of that four?
3: Hold on now. I didn't come to you and say, please let me on the show again to talk about why Paul O'Donovan should be on Mount Rushmore. The burden is on everybody else.
1: No, so are you saying
3: to me why I should put... I can't put Paul on.
1: One question.
2: The burden's on...
1: Is Paul O'Donovan in the conversation as in the top 1, 2, 3... Irish sports people of all time?
3: He's getting there, isn't he?
1: Well, no, I'm not asking you for a vague, like, loose answer. Is he?
3: Yeah. He's getting there.
1: How is he not on one county's top four? That doesn't make any sense.
3: I would say he is.
1: Can I put it to you this way? Christy Ring
3: is... You need me for this conversation.
1: Is Christy Ring... Well, I'm trying to, like, probe beyond the nonsense and you outsourcing a responsibility for this crucial question.
3: Wow.
1: Is Christy Ring in the conversation for Ireland's greatest sports person of all time?
3: Greatest hurler of all time?
1: No, I'm talking about Ireland's greatest sports person
2: of all
1: time.
2: You saw a lot of them, did you?
3: That's really good. That's quality. We'll miss that, won't we?
1: Who's closest to the
3: As I said at the time, 2.5 years ago, when I did the Mount Rushmore, it was the second one. The only two Mount Rushmores who did it with just one person was me and Nathan. Bravery, that is. Mayo and Cork were first. Everybody else had a partner. That's one point. Point two was... What did you say to me there? Just before that point,
2: it was about like how much of Christy have you actually seen?
3: So obviously you do the research. We do research for every segment we do. So I did the research for that, collated the data, and actually anecdotally spoke with Billy Buig. Now you won't speak ill of Billy Buig because you're a good friend of his.
2: Colin's dad, and he is a gentleman.
3: Yeah. So he saw him when he was very young, and he was behind the goal for one of Christy Ring's goals, and he ducked. The sheer ferocity of the shot.
2: I was just being facetious about Christy Ring, by the way.
3: I know, I get that. I do understand that.
2: You don't need to.
3: So that's Christy.
2: Yeah.
3: Roy is Roy. And now I'm looking at the comments here.
1: Give us each contestant's resume. Like, we know who they are. You're just avoiding the question again.
3: I'm looking at the comments here. So I'm saying there's Andrew O'Brien kicking Roy Keane to the curb. Now, I don't know how you would even begin to justify that. Then Mark Dunning comes in with Raj for me. But Raj, was probably the most stats-heavy justification.
1: The fact that you're slipping out of screen there and slipping behind the desk and disappearing behind your laptop is very visually...
3: Well, I'm kind of looking at JoJo at the same time as well.
1: Of your point.
3: So, Paul, I love Paul O'Donovan. Oh my God, you love him. And actually,
1: not that much.
3: I was listening back to that Mount Rushmore during the week in anticipation of the potential of doing this segment. And we actually did say it at the end that... I think you said to me, Owen, does Paul need to win gold here to be considered? And I was like, yeah, I think so. And I think in the next 5 to 10 years, I mightn't have a choice but to put Paul on. And that maybe that will be the case someday. But what I'm struggling with all week long is I really don't know who I'd knock off to Mount Rushmore.
1: Who would you knock off?
2: No one.
3: That's my point. That's exactly my point. I couldn't.
2: Paul O'Donovan's not in the top four Cork sports people of all time.
3: But hold on a second. He's eligible for the other 31 counties.
1: Listen, is there ever anything more Cork?
2: I have to say, if you were doing like an All Ireland Mount Rushmore,
3: he'd be in contention. Yeah.
2: But he obviously wouldn't, like, because you've obviously got four Cork people ahead of him. So that the
3: if I was doing it, yeah. or if one was, if one
2: you,
3: was, he is.
2: You were doing like, it.
3: And also I am, but I must stress that I'm a massive Paul O'Donovan fan, and I'm really struggling with this. And that's why I said at the start, it's, my hands are tied here. There's only four spaces. Yeah. We have a great bench, though, don't we?
1: You're not even getting into a conversation about, like, how he might be better than other people who are on the list. You're just not entertaining it.
3: I have a great point here by TB in the YouTube comments. If Adrian wants to include Paul, why doesn't he want to include Fintan?
1: Thanks for the comment there, TV. But I mean, like, I listen, I doff my hat to...
2: There's a difference in level of success there.
1: And I also doff my hat to Niall O'Toole, who'll tell you that, it's Paul.
3: EH comes in. What a Sonia one. A silver medal at the Olympics. Well, Sonia was quite dominant. And speaking of the European Championships, look at her CV from the 1990s. She won.
1: But I also think there's like
3: gold galore. So she has to be really consistently brilliant.
2: World champion and also the sports
3: world champion. Had that record from, was it 1994 to 2017 as well? Like,
1: but also and also just a point,
3: cross cultural figure, like incredibly influential. And look, maybe there is a kind of who's a good kind of comparison there, where it's not so much the CV. Maybe Paul McGrath, so beloved, and he was in a Dublin Mount Rushmore, and there's absolutely no argument with that. But there are people with more glittering careers on the CV than Paul McGrath, but he's intangibly amazing. And that's kind of the same with Sonia in Cork.
1: Visually a second ago, just realised that you're doppelganger for Mikel Arteta, and the stuff that's coming out of you now over the last sort of...
3: Oh, it's because I'm wearing the kind of grey jumper.
1: 4 or 5 minutes
3: and
1: has been
3: what a lazy
1: like, absolutely worthy lazy of an all-or-nothing dressing room scene on. It's absolutely like vague, avoiding the point, giving responsibility to other people.
3: Just to be clear,
1: I don't think we've got anywhere with that item.
3: I wasn't saying to you in the running order, like, let's definitely do Cork Mount Rushmore.
1: I'm just you're contradicting yourself, and there's no way that we can push you into
3: that's the whole. The one thing about
1: this
3: segment is I've been consistent. My point has been repeated 3 to 4 times. Do you know? And there are people in the comments getting involved.
1: So you can repeat it 100 times.
3: Obviously, it was worth it because there are people in the comments getting involved. So obviously, from a content perspective, it is worthwhile. Now, there's a great interview coming up here.
1: Mikael Buig, thank you for coming in there. Very good.
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19: You had to be there.
20: It subsequently genuinely did change everything about my life.
21: You had to be there.
22: That is the latest episode of You Had To Be There. And I'm delighted to welcome for this one, Keith Wood. Keith, good morning.
23: Good morning, Shane. How are you? Hi, Adrian. Long time no see.
22: Bromance is back. Keith, this is a difficult slot for a lot of our guests because they have to sit down and rack their brains and leave some things out, some performances that they saw in person out that they perhaps feel a little bit bad because of. So has this been a tough enough process for you to narrow it down to 5?
23: No, it hasn't, because I just took it as an opportunity to reminisce on times past, and it's kind of nice to think of things that you haven't thought about for a while. And I also stuck to rugby. I didn't try and go through some of the other sporting events that I'd been to, and we could do that some other time if we needed to fill a half an hour. But I had a bit of a giggle with it, and I kind of used it to think of some of my favorite players and to think of certain things that kind of stuck out for their difference, as opposed to being the best performance of a player for a whole match, though I do have a bit of that in there as well. There were kind of moments in time too that seemed to just strike a chord with me, so I kind of shot from the hip with them when I was chatting to Colm yesterday, just to see which ones we'd go. And it, so no thoughts got into this.
22: You strike me as someone who'd have a fairly intriguing non-rugby. You had to be there as well. Maybe some Clare goodness thrown in there. So we'll maybe not spoil that one because we should do that.
23: A bit of Clare goodness, of course. There's also a little bit of, I just heard the plug for the F1 podcast. There's a little bit of that.
22: Oh, lovely.
23: Entertaining, but
1: you've got his interest now, Keith.
22: We were only
1: trucking along before you said that.
22: We'll talk about that for half an hour. You're starting, so we'll maybe go in order of the earliest first. So this is a performance from Harlequin's flanker, the great French flanker as well, Laurent Caban, that you've picked.
23: Yeah, and I think it's worth kind of remembering some of the stuff of Laurent. Laurent had been in a car crash when he was younger and spent a period of time in a wheelchair. 6'2", 6'3", flanker for France when everybody was getting huge and big. He was maybe 13 and a half stone. Huge scars down his arm and his leg from the crash. Actually, I remember after about 6 weeks, he got man of the match in five of the first six matches. He was truly extraordinary for Quinns. And Dick Best, our coach at the time, said, listen, Laurent, you're too thin, too skinny. You really need to be doing weights. And Caban, in the middle of the meeting with the cigarette, said, well, I don't do the weights. So he said, well, you have to do weights now. So he trained and did weights for the week. And having been man of the match for five of the first six, he just walked around the field on the seventh game. And Bestie, after the game, said, Caban, what the hell are you doing? He said, I told you, I don't do the weights. And he took another drag from his bag. But I mentioned two other guys in this list, but one of the top three rugby players I ever played with. He had an ability to make the sort of time go slow, and his ability to do different things. He was always wherever the ball was, you know. He was fit, but in that sort of French way of doing things. But we played a game against Oral, who were pretty much gone at this stage. They got relegated down all the lists soon after, and we beat them, I think, by 60 odd points.
22: Yeah, 89 points to 18, I think this was.
23: 89 points to 18, there you go. That's a kind of frightening score when you think of it. And now we had, I think we had 8 international or 9 international captains in that team that we had at Quinns. Yet he was the guy who seemed to stand out for me always. But he ran, I can't explain this properly, and that's not great for radio, but we'll give it a go. in around the halfway, he ran. He was accelerating towards a pass, and he then stepped away before he got the pass. But he accelerated his hands towards the ball as he was going in the opposite direction. And it looked so wrong, and everybody stopped. And I was standing behind him, and I stopped. And he jogged in from the halfway to score. He didn't sprint in or nothing. It was just absolutely time free. It was just a moment in time for that one player. He had 3 or 4 others the same day. He had won against Bourgoin in a European Cup match where he picked the ball up from behind his back and passed it around his stomach, as you do, kind of messing, to score a try. And again, everybody kind of got out of his way. But it was just one of those rare things where you're standing and you're looking at somebody and they're saying, oh my God, he's truly incredible. And then, of course, you also realize you don't have that skill. You can't do that thing, you know. And it's a kind of half upsetting and half exhilarating element to see it. But one of the absolute great guys, great players, and someone I haven't seen for a while, actually. So I need to, he's from Saint-Jean-de-Luz in the Pyrenees, but a class player.
1: You weren't long out of Gary Owen, Keith. You were still probably in your formative years at that point, if I'm right, 23, 24. And I know you've said that, like, looking at that piece of skill, you're not saying, oh, cool, I can do that. But at the same time, like, you're describing a lot of play that you would have become known for across your career in terms of that loose play. Is it too far a stretch to say that you were inspired by that, or that it played a part in some of your play down the track?
23: When I joined Quinns, I joined in sort of February, March 96. I trained for 3 months on my own with a fitness guy. I was recuperating from surgery, from a very large surgery. And when we started training, it was the first time that you were training full-time. The game was professional. And Dick Best had been an assistant Lions coach. Andy Keast became the technical skills advisor for the Lions in 97. And you pretty much would like to rebuild how to play rugby. And technical skills Best he had in spades. He was pretty phenomenal at it. Andy Keast was the first real time for pure video analysis for me. We went through every Monday for an hour and a half. We had a scrap for an hour and a half. He said, I want you to do this. And I said, no, you have to justify why you want me to do it. Like, and I was fighting my corner, and I was equally trying to remember how to play and to learn new ways of playing. And then you're playing with guys. Will Carling was in the center. David Pears, who got a couple of caps for England at out half, was injury prone, beleaguered player, was phenomenal. And but some of the skill levels of some of the players were fantastic. And watching what Caban would do without even thinking about it. I mean, I played against him in a game of squash. I know this is totally irrelevant. I played against him in a game of squash. I was a crap squash player, but every time he hit the ball, it just seemed to roll down the wall. He seemed to be able to kill everything. He could do anything whenever he kind of wanted to do it, and he did it all in the most relaxed manner.
22: One of those annoying people that's just good at everything they put their hand to. Yeah,
23: I was extraordinary, truly extraordinary.
22: There's that we had that image up on screen there of Laurent Caban in that famous iconic Quinns jersey with the massive white collar. You've got the gum shield coming out of his mouth as well. He just oozes French.
1: It wasn't so much a jersey as a curtain.
22: It's a curtain, it is, like, and it's got the colours as well, your granny's curtain. But it's
23: Those jerseys didn't shrink either. I mean, they could have been made into a quilt afterwards. And they weren't quilted. They were built in squares, so quite something.
22: Yeah, it's just there was obviously no science put behind the jerseys back then in terms of sweat technology. But yeah, that's an amazing pick. And even the fact, as you say, Woody, as well, that he was in that car accident in 1990, goes on and even the following year, plays in the World Cup in 91, plays again in the World Cup in 95 when France finished third. So an incredible career.
23: A great career. 45 tests, I think. And I didn't look at the stats, but that was something I had in my head. Maybe I'm making that up. But he was also involved, and one of the kind of joys for it, and I would recommend to listeners, is to view the try from the other side of the world, which was that 94, 95, where they started from behind the goal line, France against New Zealand. It is a truly, truly extraordinary try. He was in that, I think, a couple of times. So, yeah, it was kind of a joy to be able to play with that guy, I have to say. Privilege.
22: Really got around just looking at the different clubs he played at as well. Section Paloise, Racing Club as well, Western Province in South Africa, Harlequin as well. So one of those players that just seemed to make an impact wherever he played.
23: He part of his recuperation to go back to play international rugby was he played in the centre for Racing. That was part of his recuperation. I love that.
22: Nice relaxing position, yeah. Just sit in the centre there and recuperate. He's just, it's an extraordinary, I think it's 49 caps for France, 2 tries scored from 87 to 97, according to the stats I have in front of me, and played 6 times at the Five Nations as well, between 91 and 96, winning team, of course, in 1993. So, Laurent Caban, brilliant career, and that's the game we're mentioning this morning, Harlequins against Orl in 1996. Your second pick then, Keith, for going in order, was in 1999, 2000, that season. This is Mick Galway. Captaincy, of course, from Munster against Saracens, and the game in particular you've picked is the 35-34 win in the Heineken Cup. It's November 1999, I think it is.
23: 1999, and I wanted to pick this just for pure captaincy, actually. And we had, I think Munster were just beginning to change how they were viewing some of these games and these matches. Reminded of this fact during the week, I had a chat with Declan Kidney during the week. We're just kind of chatting through different things, but the attitude had started to change. You're suddenly beginning to win some games. But to be playing Sarries in Thomond, I don't know if this is entirely true, and my memory could be failing me on it, but I think after this match was the first time that Stand Up and Fight was sung by Brian O'Brien in the changing room.
4: Right.
23: I believe that to be the case. I'm not 100% certain on that. But it was a great game, like a really great game. Sarries had a cracking team, and it was a huge part of the Munster journey that was required, was to get these big wins against English teams, and you're at home and you don't want to lose, and everything's going well, and we're there or thereabouts, but it's so tight. Oh, and the game is tight all the way, and I make a stupid mistake. I come out of the line to kind of smash somebody, and the ball's passed back inside, I think, to Mark Mapletoft, and they score under the post. And it's a stupid try. It's one out of fatigue, and thinking that you can maybe have an impact, and this is the opportunity rather than being fully coordinated. And it was at the sort of the start of the big defensive line. So that's when we were making those mistakes all the time, really, if we're honest. Mm-hmm. But I remember jogging back behind the post, and I was, Jesus Christ, this is entirely my fault. And there's 3 minutes to go in the game, and we've now gone 6 points behind, and you know, we're dead and buried pretty much. And Mick Galway, I remember it as clearly as if it was yesterday. He called everybody in and he said, right, forget about that, that's gone. This is what's going to happen. We're going to kick off. Roger's going to put is going to put the ball up into the air. We're going to catch it. Langford, you have to get the ball back. And we hold on to it until we get a penalty. Then we kick into touch. And we hold on to it until we get another penalty. And we kick it to 5 metres out. And then we're going to score from the resulting maul. And it was as if it was, he'd seen it before, you know. And every single part of it happened. So there was maybe 30 or 40 things had to happen. And every single one of them happened. And as each one happened, as we went up, we said Langford, or maybe could have been Eddie Halvey, whichever one went up to get the ball. When that happened, a little bit more belief grew to what Golov had said was going to actually happen. So we got the ball. Raj kicked it into touch. We threw it into the line out. We won it. As in every step happened, you could just see the belief rising and rising and rising. And we got down to 5 yards from the line, and we had I can't remember where we threw the ball into the line out, but anyway, from the ensuing one, we burrowed over for a try.
4: And you burrowed over, didn't you?
23: What?
4: You burrowed over.
23: I went over, yeah. And Nick Walsh, who used to be my scrum half the previous year in Quinns, was now the scrum half, sub-scrum half from Sarries, and I saw him, and I trained against him an awful lot, and I knew that a metre from the line, I was good for that 1 metre anyway. So, and I went back, and Raj had to kick the kick, and he, as it turned out, he didn't have to kick the kick, but he kicked it, and it brushed in off the post and in, and to absolutely delirious scenes, and part of that huge emotional wave that seemed to start with Munster. So I can remember that as clearly as clear. I mean, it was, and for me, and I always say this, that one of the things for captaincy is that you pick it up from other people, and you pick up whatever piece that you want to have, and you try and use whatever is appropriate at any moment in time. But for that time and in that moment in time, the clarity of thought for Mick Galway was perfect. And in my mind, it was under fatigue, with the last couple of minutes of a game, that was perfect captaincy.
1: You're underplaying your own role in that, because you throw that ball to the line out, the half a maul sort of breaks down, Stringer goes in to try and get it. It's too subtle to see what's being said, but he makes an attempt to get it, and then you go in front of him and he quickly scuttles out of there. So there might have been a few words while that ball has been fought for between yourself and your teammate. And then you take it and you burrow over. Like, I mean, you are the one literally driving that entire thing.
23: Do what you're told is the simple thing as well. And for Stringer, I didn't want Stringer anywhere near that because Stringer as a nine was the best passing nine, and he never thought of anything else apart once in his career against Biarritz. And he didn't think to kick, he didn't think to run, he thought to pass. I didn't want him anywhere near it. That ball was never going to the backs. That was only going to stay with the big lads in on it. So no, that was all. That was just a go away. There was no strategy in that. A more polite idea. It wasn't. I'm not overstating myself because mine is one part of it, and it's only a small part of it. For me, it was the captaincy of following what the captain said, and having the clarity to say this is what we're going to do, and we never deviated from it.
1: Do you, you're so associated with Munster and your time there was so brief. Do you have any regrets about not spending more time at Munster?
23: I don't really. I know that's kind of, it's hard. I spent a fair bit of time there from 92 to 95. So I was there in the amateur times. And obviously I played under 20 for Munster for a fair bit. I went to Quinns because the IRFU wouldn't give me a contract. It was a very simple thing. I had two contract offers in the UK. I didn't have any in Ireland. And I wanted to play professional rugby. And Quinns gave me the start. And when I came back for that 1 year, it was one of those perfect confluence of events where there was no relegation that 1 year. There was a World Cup year. Quinns were trying to tidy up their finances. They'd heard a rumor that I was thinking of going back. They said, we can facilitate the rumor if you promise to come back the following year. And it was a straight, simple thing like that. So I had a contract. I still had a pre-existing contract with Quinns.
1: Right.
23: And I went back to a contract. I never broke that contract with Quinns. So Quinns, the contract stayed there. And so it wasn't an opportunity to go back. I went back and I played two matches in prior to the World Cup in 2003. And Alan Gaffney was coach at the time. And he did say when I retired, he said he was proud of me for retiring in a World Cup. He said, but he thinks it should have just been from international rugby. He thought I might have come back and played for a bit. But my body was pretty much on the brink at that stage. So no, it's funny. I love my time with Munster, and that year was extraordinary. And I learned so much. We talked about Caban earlier on, but I learned so much in that year. Quinns had, as I described, eight or nine international captains, but the sense of team within Munster was far higher. Munster were a better team. They were a team of built up of players who played as a team. Quinns was still very much an individual club at that stage. And but I learned an awful that year back. I learned an awful lot, and I think I learned a lot when I went over to Quinns in the first period, and then latterly as well.

0: 2002 was very hard, but winning in 2006, 2008 was extraordinary. And I was, you know, I went to the 2008 game, and it was magnificent, you know. And I was long retired at that stage, so yeah. No, I don't know that I regret it, but I wish I'd won in 2000. That's for certain.
1: Mm. I should mention as well the scoreline I said at the start, 35-34. That was, of course, the away game against Saracens, and you had your battles with them that season. That was the away game in November, but we're talking about the Thomond Park game, which was January 8th, 2000. 31-30, and as you say, Woody, like, the players in that Saracens team, and even that kick at the end. So, as you say, as it turned out, a 1-point defeat would have been enough to top the pool, regardless of what Saracens did in their final game. But, I mean, I think Declan Kidney knew that on the sideline, but Ronan McGarrah certainly wasn't aware of that.
0: No, and I think there was a great innocence to that moment in time, too, as to, you know, everybody knows the outcome of every game before it happens at this stage, but we were kind of too busy just going to go and play it. I had a great chat with Francois Pienaar lately. I can't remember whether Francois played that game. I think he did, but he said he doesn't have any good memories of coming over to Limerick. Every time he came over, somebody treated him with a high level of disrespect in the field, so which I think he wears that badge well, too.
1: 100%, and it's just one of those great. You look at the that Munster team, incredible. The names on that list, even the young lads like O'Garran, Stringer, Horgan, Wallace, all 23 years or younger. And then you have, as you said, the veterans like Galliff and Claw, Axel Foley as well. I mean, it's just such a brilliant team. And I think you were 66-1 outsiders, I read somewhere, to win the Heineken Cup that year. I know that there was the final disappointment, but there's that story of yourself, I think it was, and John Langford. At the start of that season, suggesting Munster should win every game in the season, and I think there might have been a few giggles or players that maybe weren't on the same wavelength of thinking as yourselves.
0: Yeah, I think it was. I mean, I only kind of mentioned this, I think, because Raj said it in his book or one of those things. But it was an unusual time. It was also a slightly kind of don't say you're better than anybody else kind of attitude. And it was one of those things that kind of needed to go. Like, I would have always, I'd always talk back on that period of time. It was funny because you want to play and you want to win every game. That wasn't necessarily the attitude. Yes, you wanted to win, but you didn't want to talk about it. That needed to break, definitely. But I think when Langford came along, like, Langford had played a few times for Australia. But his attitude and attention to detail at training, for a guy who was tall, he was sort of 6'6 or so, very thin, very fit, very good in the line out, very good tackler, but didn't have a lot of the other skills. So he wasn't a very good ball carrier. He wasn't that shape. He wasn't very fast, even though he's incredibly fit. But his attention to detail for his job and his role was just so far beyond anybody else, any of the rest of us. It was just so far beyond anything. That was a shock to an awful lot of players. So when he said anything at that stage, and this was a couple of weeks after training for the first time, they'd already seen that, wow, well, this guy's on a different level. And when he talked as well, it just became very different.
1: Mm. And those leadership skills you picked up yourself when you later became captain as well. And that leads us nicely into the third pick, because it's Brian O'Driscoll, and it's a reasonably famous game, I think. Ireland 27, France 25. This was the Six Nations in March of 2000. And of course, the 21-year-old Bod with a hat-trick of tries and planting himself in Irish rugby history and really launching himself into the arena of world renown, I guess, Keith. This was quite an incredible performance.
0: It was an incredible performance. The last time Ireland had beaten France was 1972. It was a couple of days after I was born, I think. And it was 28. It had been 28 years since we'd won there. 2 years previously, the papers had been writing about the fact that this was the first time a team was going to be beaten by 100 points in the Five Nations when we were going to France. We lost that game by 2 points. I think we lost the next game the year after in Dublin by a point. We'd been poor against France for a long time. And I remember that game very, very clearly. That it was the fastest opening 20 minutes. I can't remember the scores. I never remember those. I remember the emotion.

0: emotions. Actually, that's how I kind of think of things. And maybe the level of tiredness and fatigue that was there. But after 20 minutes, I was bollocksed. Mm-hmm. And I was running up to a line out that had been kicked out by France, and I was going to throw it in. So I was jogging up to it, and I was jogging up to it slowly. And I turned around, like they were a little bit in the lead, but not a huge amount. And we'd never survived that level of play before, that pace. That had always blown us away. And I remember standing up, picking up the ball, and my back was to everybody all the time. And I picked it up and I turned around to throw it into the line out. And the only people that were there were Irish forwards. The French were all over the field, lying on the ground. They were wrecked as well. And I remember saying it and pulling the guys in at the time and just saying, lads, I think we have them. We have them here. I think we can, they're doubting themselves, you know? But that seems fantastic. And we win the game. And we won the game because Brian O'Driscoll scored a hat-trick of the most ludicrous standard of tries. Now, there were good running lines by players, and you know, he didn't do it on his own. But it was the coming of age of a young guy. And I remember thinking on the field at the time, and I do remember it was a real-time feeling that actually we can do it because we had him there. Mm. And I often said this, if you took away the three tries from Draco that day, it was the best performance of any Irish rugby player ever anyway, notwithstanding the three tries. And he scores a hat-trick. And we win by 2 points. It isn't as if we coasted to victory. It was horrible. It was a horrible day. It was in terms of emotion, this trying to get the monkey off your back, trying to have that element. It required the most extraordinary brilliance of a young player, and we still only won by 2 points. That frightened me an awful lot. And the only upside for that is we backed it up the following year, and we beat them the following year as well. There was something wonderful that we had broken it, and then we backed it up.
1: People tend to reflect on that at this remove as sort of the arrival of Brian O'Driscoll. He'd obviously played games before that. He played 8 tests before it. He had only scored 1 try over that time against America in the World Cup. He'd been playing for Leinster under Matt Williams. And it was just interesting to note your point there about if he hadn't scored the tries, it still would have been an unbelievable performance. Was it a standout? Had you guys within the group started to talk about him or think about him that this might be in him, or was this a surprise to you?
0: No, I remember the first time I saw him at a training session. I've said this before, but he turned up, he's kind of spotty kid with the thickest pair of glasses I've ever seen. And I thought he was Paddy O'Reilly rather would often bring young fellas in to help him. And I thought he was a young fella in to help Rana. I didn't know anything about him. I'd been living in the UK. The first time I think I saw him was in the summer of 99, maybe. I'd been in the UK, and I hadn't heard anything about him. I didn't recognize anything until he trained. And then he trained, as I mentioned, Langford beforehand. Langford's trained that way because of a lifetime of experience. Draco trained that way because he was a kid with a different standard, and he was extraordinary.
2: I just can't get that image out of my head of him walking in with the glasses and thinking he's helping out the kit man. That's like, it sums up how young he must have looked and how fresh he must have looked coming into that team. Even that image, Keith, of the French player sprawled out, it's almost like you're describing a Caravaggio painting of just complete despair in the French ranks.
0: Well, I remember describing, I was lying on the ground again when Draco scored the hat-trick, the third try, and I described it as the punch that Ali never threw. it was almost, nobody could lay a hand on him. And it was, again, it was operating differently. There's people making a bit of an effort to tackle him, but they're not even in the same postcode.
2: Mm. As you said, there were other good performances. Even I was watching back the first try there last night, and Malo Kelly has some beautiful skill, lovely little skip pass involved in that, and even yourself, you drew in Martel Masso, who I think was your opposite number that day, so that opening try was brilliantly worked, and even David Humphrey's performance as well. He nails the penalty from 40 metres out to I guess clinch the game. He had a couple of dodgy drop goal attempts after that, but it's amazing how there were other brilliant performances just completely overshadowed by what Brian did that day.
0: Yeah, I think so. And, you know, if ever there's a guy that lived up to the hype afterwards, it was Trico. And, you know, that was him launching on the world stage. And he then backed it up for another 10 or 12 years after it.
2: Mm. Yeah, your penultimate pick, Keith, is Zinzan Brook. His last game, Harlequins versus Bath, 2001.
0: This is a slightly alternative one. Zinny joined Quinns at the very end of his career. He was past it. He was not as fit as he had been, a bit overweight. He still was like a kid. He trained first out, practicing every kick he could possibly do, and he was last in for every single training session. He loved the game. He loved the sport. He loved the competition. So it marked the end of him. I don't know if this was his last game, but it was one of his last games. We were down in the Rec in Bath, a place that we'd never won. I don't think Quinns had won there for, I don't know if they'd ever won there, but they hadn't won there for 20 odd years anyway. And with 25 minutes to go, Zinny was gone, right? He was knackered. There was, he'd no energy. He was walking around the field at this stage, and for some strange reason, Bath, we were on the 22, and Bath were on a huge, we were defending on a huge drive, and so they did a switch pass to hit one of the centres to run a really, really good hard line, and Zinny hit him, probably be a high tackle now, but across the chest at full tilt, but not like a heavy hit, falling into it, right? And he absolutely caved the centre. And there was a ruck, went over it. And they went across the field, they went over and back. And it, in that period of time, it took Zinny maybe 60 seconds to stand up again. And they did another switch, and he'd only just got back onto his feet. And they ran at him again. And he absolutely killed one of the flankers this time. And the third play, another four phases later, they did the exact same thing, and Zinny killed him again on the third time. And he had that moved off that one step. It had taken him the whole time to get up to do it. And when everybody piled in over, the ball was spilt down. We were getting ready to go into the scrum, and I'm ready to hit the scrum. And I said, hang on, ref, just give me a second. I need to get my flanker, because Zinny was playing wing forward that day. And Zinny crawled on his hands and knees 5 metres to get onto the side of the scrum. He couldn't get up after the third tackle. And I remember thinking, this was a guy who was known for the most flamboyant skill of all time. And he was taken off immediately after that. I mean, he couldn't walk after it. And it was at the full end of his career. But he had huge highs in his career. And he would have been known for his tackling. But he was known for his outrageous skill beforehand, but at that moment and in that time, he was the key component to take the wind out of bad sails, and we beat them for the first time in whatever it was, 20 years. And for me, I just think it was a joy that I got to play with someone like him. And I never saw him at his best. I did, playing against him. He was extraordinary. Played against him a few times for Ireland. He was incredible. But I do kind of cherish that fact that I got that chance to play with some of those greats.
2: I think we picked your best 15 you played against, I think it was, and certainly Zinzan Brook was given the nod in that one. And it's just, he strikes me as one of these people, Keith, like as you say, a real hard man on the pitch, but total gentleman off it.
0: Gentleman, mad GAA fan, played Gaelic football for 8 or 10 years down in Southern Hemisphere, was great friends with the McCahills, his next door neighbours down in Auckland.
1: To Marist.
0: Marist, yeah, and they brought him to play in the Gaelic football. They won a load of championships down there. Just truly, truly extraordinary, actually. If you look at any of the rugby that he played, some of the things that he did. Look at the highlight reel for him. It's pretty amazing.
1: Crazy. I won a New Zealand championship with Bernie McCahill at midfield, Keith.
0: It's my, did you really?
1: My claim to fame, yeah. I mean, I won the New Zealand Championship because Bernie McCahill was in the field.
0: Well, Bernie was one of my coaches in Quinns. He was Shawnee, his brother, played with Munster and got one cap for Ireland. Bernie was in that World Cup winning squad in 87 as a very talented centre, and we ended up having quite a Kiwi element into Quinns at one stage with John Gallagher, Kip Gallagher, the famous running fullback. His actually father was from Limerick. He was our director of rugby, and Bernie was one of the coaches, and Zinni was there at the same time.
2: That's certainly one of the highlights of Adrian Barry's sporting career.
1: A class act. Our initiation ceremony after joining the club was to go up to the clubhouse after your first match. If you'd made your debut that day, you would take your top off, as would Bernie, and in front of everybody that was there on that day, which would be a fairly healthy Irish community, he would lead you in the haka. And there was no messing around. Like, it wasn't like a bit of a jokey thing. It was get this done and follow as I do, and very much that the case on the pitch as well.
2: Jesus.
0: The haka was never jokey for those guys. No. I got Zinni to do the haka in Mourns on the Weir in Clarenbridge at one stage in the snug, which is quite intimidating because no matter where you were, you couldn't be far enough away from him.
2: Yeah, definitely intimidating for the people outside the snug who couldn't see it. They could just hear it. Your final pick, Keith, is Eric Miller and Anthony Foley's performances, but it's your try against England in 2001. This is a famous moment.
0: Yeah, I like it as a moment in time, and I like it for me, and that's fine. But I like it for the simplicity of elements of it. That's 2001 foot and mouth game, but it was, we'd used that lineout about 3 years before, and what we'd started doing at that stage, we had about 250 lineout moves, and we tried to simplify it down, and we might use 10 or 15 for any particular game so that you could chop and change them from one game to the next so that opposition wouldn't have known exactly what you were doing. We practiced it that morning under the stand, and we practiced it once in the warm-up, and it's a bloody good try, and we hadn't beaten England since 94, and I was on the bench the last time we'd beaten them beforehand, and we wanted to keep it simple, and we thought this was a good chance and a good opportunity. We had a game plan that was targeting some of the guys that we toured with the Lions that summer. Their confidence was a little bit low. We wanted to make certain we could get it lower. We did whatever was possible. We said we'd do simple things for that. So simple for me was throwing to McGalway. Galway gets the second mention for this one. He passed it on to Anthony Foley. And if I bypass Foley for a moment and talk about Eric Miller, Eric was standing two further back, I think. And Eric just put his hand in. Would have been considered very subtle obstruction. But he just maneuvered himself into a position of where people had to go around him. And if you're going around somebody, you don't get there in time from a 5 metre line out.
1: Well, he held back Richard Hill, I think, as well.
0: He did. Yeah, and holding back Richard Hill is never a bad thing, because Hilly was in that that best 15 as well, if I remember rightly. Hilly was absolute class. But it was Foley got the ball, and it was the way Foley passed the ball. It wasn't passed, it was left. It was just left in the air. Now, that's so difficult to do when you're under pressure. So there was no weight on the ball. The ball just happened to be, it was just there. And so you could run that way, or that way. You could run any direction. You didn't have to deviate because the ball wasn't going anywhere. It was just kind of floating or resting in the air. It's a perfect pass.
2: Yeah, because I think no matter how many times you practiced it that morning or whatever, but like, you don't break stride whatsoever. It's the deftness and the delicateness, the soft hands from Axel. Like, it literally couldn't have been a more perfect pass.
0: Well, if I slow down, I don't score.
2: Yeah,
0: that's the other thing. So if I have to deviate, I don't score. And so it doesn't mean we don't score. We might rock it over and score then afterwards, but I don't score that directly. The key to it is not having to adjust at all, and it's just that ball floating in space. It's magic.
2: Do you remember the moments immediately after the try? Because obviously the crowd are going absolutely berserk. Commentary team are losing it as well. But can you take yourself back there at the speed of thought, or is it just all a blur?
0: No, it's not. It's a joy of scoring, and it's not selfish. It's not of me scoring, and people might dispute that or not, but it isn't. It's you're scoring, right? Mm-hmm. And I can tell you there was an awful lot of hurt in around that period of time, because we hadn't won. We were trying to, you know, get our act together. It was very difficult. You just want to get back, and the old adage in rugby of you know, the score isn't over until you've collected the ball from the kickoff and got back down the field again, you know, and it's all then about your concentration of the next thing. But I will tell you that the noise in Old Lang Syne Road in particular was just of such a level, such a cacophony of sound, of a high and a low. There was a kind of a pulsing energy to that stadium. I mean, it was fantastic. I met a couple of guys who told me afterwards that they climbed in over the fence and dug up that part of the ground and started their garden on that area where we scored. I don't know whether it was true or not, but it was a good story.
1: Probably true at that time.
2: Yeah.
1: So when you take that ball, as you say, when you're coming around the corner and it's hanging in the air, and Neil Back is lining himself up for you, he didn't stand a chance. He sort of almost, because the force you were running at him, he almost had no option but to roll you over the line. And I think might have been Wilkinson was sort of standing there as well. How quickly in that coming around the corner, ball suspended in the air, did you think, I'm in?
0: I never thought it until you're over the line. And I used practice, carrying the ball at pace all the time. I would have always said it was the hand-eye coordination. I got that a bit from hurling, definitely. And that, again, the joy of a perfect pass, but also the idea to be able to catch it without having to slow down, that would have been a strength. And I would have considered that the perfect point of contact, and I would have practiced it always, was almost a stamp on their toe, so that I'm in that powerful forward position as opposed to further back, and I can be knocked over. So my center of gravity needs to be pretty much over my hip on the point of contact, so that you can bounce off it or not. But Neil Back was a foot behind where he needed to be, and so after that he couldn't stop me. So then it was, but that all happens in a blur. Yeah. Mm-hmm. You know, there's not a huge amount of thought in that process.
2: I think I'm right in saying as well, it was a special day for you overall, because you'd overtaken Ken Kennedy as Ireland's most capped hooker that day, and I think Tom Kiernan, the captaincy record went as well. So a number of things for that reason that day was special for you.
0: I never knew any of those. I never thought about those at the time, and people would bring them up, so I may have known it at the time, but I actually never thought anything like that. I was interested when I bumped into Ken Kennedy later on that evening, and he hit me a dig for passing out his record, which was quite entertaining. I couldn't hit him back. He was a much older man.
1: It wasn't that anything crossed your mind.
2: Yeah.
0: Too hard, you know. So that was kind of entertaining after a fact. But no, you never really think of those things too much.
2: Yeah,
0: you
2: know? Absolutely. Really enjoyed that, Keith. So
0: more fans chat than players chat, and it's nice after the fact, but not when you're doing it at the time.
2: Yeah, good to remember all these memories as well. It's a really special episode, and we'll have to get you back on, Keith, for sure, for your non rugby picks as well, if you're up for it.
0: Brilliant, anytime, lads. As always,
2: great stuff, Keith. Thanks for that. Is the latest episode of You Had to Be There.
3: So unexpected.
4: It's one of those you had to be there moments.
2: You had to be there.
5: It subsequently genuinely did change everything about my life.
6: I had to be there.
2: Yeah.
7: Off the ball, rugby.
8: You could argue, say, Rocky's obviously up there.
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1: It was definitely tough. You're a 6-year-old girl, you're the only girl on the team. The young lads see a girl coming into the team, it's a bit like, oh, we don't want to pass her the ball, or we don't want to tackle her because we don't want to hurt her. You have to fight for everything that you got. Me wanting to be the best in the world was being competitive, but it was being obsessed with sport. And I guess then when you start going for trials with the likes of South East or Leinster or Ireland, right, like I really have a chance here. I guess for me it was just about what can I do to up that chance and to up that possibility of me playing for my province or my country. Like I've always wanted to do it.

0: because I'm just a girl from Ballygarrett that just is obsessed with rugby.
1: Aoife, we're here in one of your homes of rugby in Wexford and Enniscorthy, but that's not where your journey did start. Tell us a little bit about that.
2: Yeah, my journey started in Gorey RFC when I was about 6 years old. My brothers actually made a deal with my mum that if they finished their swimming lessons that they could start rugby. They eventually did them all and she had to bring them down to the rugby club. And myself and my two younger siblings were just dragged along every Sunday morning, whether it was raining, whether it was sunny. Every single week I was like, I want to play rugby, I want to go out and I want to play and I want to throw the ball around and I want to run around. And she was like, you can't, there's no girls team.
3: There was only the boys teams for Aoife that Aoife or anybody that in her position could join. And there would have been a sprinkling of other girls along other teams as well. It was just the times we were in that I suppose women's rugby was there, and there was a strong women's team in Gorey, but maybe not so much then in terms of, going out to the younger ranks. It would be a different situation now than what it would have been back in the day.
2: And eventually, six-year-old me turned round to her and was like, I'd be better off running around out there than getting cold in here.
4: We went up to, I think it was Kevin was the coach at the time, and asked Kevin, and he said, yeah, no problem, but she has to lose her earrings. So we took the earrings out the following week and she went in and she played rugby, and that was the start of it. Every chance she got then, she was playing hurling, football, rugby, and she just loved it.
2: Whether it was a drop ball and you pick it up and you go and you score a try, and all of a sudden the lads are like, all right, this girl's got something about her, like this girl can actually play. And then it's a thing of, we don't want the girl to keep scoring tries, so we actually do have to tackle her. To be fair to the coaches, they were so supportive and they really kind of included me in everything. And the lads were my biggest supporters once I kind of was ingrained in their squad. Like, I can remember it would be at blitzes and other teams would have their coaches laughing and they'd be like, run down the wing, there's a girl on the wing, and all this crack. And our coaches would just fold their arms and start laughing back at them and go on, I dare you.
3: From my recollections of time, there would have been no drama involved with Aoife being involved with the lads. Maybe certain practicality side of things, be it before and after matches and trainings, whatever. But outside of that, when it came to the whistle being blown and she's on the pitch and she's in with the lads, she would just do what was expected of her and more. And certainly, I suppose, maybe more that side of it. Maybe the dynamic might have come into play with opposition teams, where they might have thought, God, there's a girl facing across from me, I might have an easy day today. But there would be a rude awakening there very, very, very quickly.
1: And when you went into it, I know you said that, you know, other coaches would be like, oh, there's a girl on the wing now, you can run down that way. And your coaches would be laughing at that stage because they knew what you were capable of. But were you aware of it at that stage, or did that kind of come a little bit later on as a reflection point?
2: To me, I was just another player on the team. And like, I knew that I would kind of be singled out for being a girl, because like, you have all the stereotypes of girls not being fast enough or strong enough. I think I was lucky enough that the team I was on was actually really good. Like, it's gone on to produce a lot of people who've gone on to Leinster, gone on to South East teams and that kind of thing. So, I don't think I really kind of realised what was going on or what was the start of, but, I just kind of stuck with it and kept working at it, I guess.
1: A lot of female sports people will go through that where they have to play with boys up to a certain extent because there aren't female teams for them to play on, and then get to maybe like under 15s, under 16s, and then you have to move on. What do you think that kind of showed you skills wise?
2: It just really put more of an emphasis on my skills, because like, as we started growing up, like the lads did get stronger and they did get faster, but I still had to adapt to that. And like, I was still growing too, to be fair, but like, I was put into so many different positions in terms of like when we actually got positions. So like, I was never a forward because I was always smaller than the lads. And, like, you kind of have to still be able to boss your corner and to really fight for everything that you do get, because like, the lads aren't going to give it to you easily. Like, it's still with me that like, I fight for everything that I want. But, probably just that competitive edge really, really stayed with me. Because, like, every every boy that was on that team wanted to play for Ireland and they wanted to play for Leinster, and I was no different.
5: I suppose as a youngster, and being one of the only girls on the pitch at the time, that the easy option is to throw her on the wing and try and protect her and keep her out of harm's way. But I think that her attitude was, nah, hang on a second, I want to get stuck in here. I want the ball in my hands. I want to be tackling people. And I think that attitude has really flourished coming through the age grades and now into the international scene. And it's a real big attribute as a back rower as well, is that willingness to get stuck in, and really go hard after the ball and hard after the contact zones. I think that attitude as a, you know, 6, 7, 8 year old, it hasn't left her.
4: For me, at the beginning, it was a little bit terrifying seeing the boys basically run at her. I think because she was the third child and she had two older brothers, she managed well. Because when she was smaller and able to walk, they used to convince her, come on out and play with us in the front garden. And she thought this was great, her two older brothers wanting to play with her. To say that probably stood to her in the long run and made her become hardy. So, no, I think the fear for me went at an early age.
1: Do you remember when you were a kid, I suppose, having that switch moment in your head where you're like, okay, I know I'm really good at this, but actually I could be something more, like I can actually make this a career for myself?
2: I think it was probably a couple of moments that added up into one, I guess. Like when you're growing up, like you can always tell when there's something that could be happening, because like you'd be playing with Gory or Anna Scorty for me, and like I was running in a couple of tries, or like I was kicking off both feet, or like I was hitting conversions that like I probably surprised myself with a few times, or like making big tackles. And like there's moments in games when you're a kid when you're like, okay, like this is something that could be possibility. And I guess then when you start going for trials with the likes of South East, or Leinster or Ireland, it's like, right, like I really have a chance here. And I guess for me, it was just about, what can I do to up that chance and to up that possibility of me playing for my province or my country?
5: Immediately she came into the room asking, what can I do to get on this team? What do I need to do? So unfortunately she was only 15 years of age at the time and was too young. So she was ineligible for selection. So there was a hard conversation straight off the bat with her. So that's really what stood out for me, was her immediate desire to be a world-class athlete.
2: Like whether it was extra skill sessions by myself, or whether it was, I don't know, like doing run sessions before school or gym sessions after school when I was only a kid. I think it's probably those kind of moments. And then once you start getting to the likes of the pathways, it just really becomes a thing in your sight that you just really want to grab.
3: But certainly, I suppose a real eye-opening moment would have been when we would have gone to the Connemara Cup. Her rugby that weekend was absolutely spectacular, and I distinctly remember even the one of the major matches that she would have had that weekend, where even you could hear opposition parents or coaches pointing her out, and you'd walk up and down the sideline, you could hear comments or even just some people saying to me that she's amazing. And at that stage, you're thinking, yeah, actually, there really could be something in this.
1: It's difficult enough going through leaving cert cycles, junior cert cycles, whatever it is, and also adding all that extra work on top of it.
2: Yeah, like it's something that I probably struggled with more at the start of playing sports, because like I was doing so many sports under the sun. Like I was athletics, I was swimming, surf lifesaving, I was rugby, GA, and like with GA, like I was coming up through the Wexford ranks, and then with rugby, like I was starting to make a name with South East and that kind of thing at underage. If I want to do something, I'm going to do everything in my power to be able to do it. And it just means being more organized. So like, I'm sure like Mam and I definitely had a lot of arguments of, you have to get your homework done, because if not, you can't go to rugby or you can't go to music. And she probably helped a lot when I was growing up through it. And eventually then I had to pick a sport.
4: She was 11 and the Gaelic football coach said to her, Aoife, you're going to have to make a choice, either rugby or football. And without any a sort of prompting from me or anything. She turned and she said,
2: "If you make me pick, you're going to lose me, and I won't come back." And he never asked again. So, yeah, like, I think I always knew I wanted to play for Ireland, and like, it was always going to be something that I knew I had to try and balance with, because I knew I also wanted to do really big things in college, whether it was physio or like medicine or something like that.
1: Now, studying physio in UCD, which is incredibly high points, but then you're also getting calls from Ireland camp saying, "Actually, Aoife, we want you to come join us as well." Like, what was that experience like?
2: Before the exams finished, like before the year was out, my mom got a call. And I can remember I got into the car after she got the call, and she just didn't drive on, and I was like, "There's something going on here." I was like, "What's up?" And she was like, I got a call today."
4: When we hung up the phone, it was sort of, "Oh my God, I've just had a phone call from Anthony Eddy, and he's asked Aoife in to the sevens."
2: And I kind of just looked at her and I was like, "Yeah, no, you're joking." And she's like, "No, I'm dead serious. They want you in after your leaving cert, and they'll have a contract for you and that kind of thing." And she looked at me, she's like, "But you have to do your leaving cert."
4: It's always been a thing that no matter which of the kids were playing sport, that if their study went down, the sport had to take a back seat. We never said to them that you can't play your sport because you have your leaving cert coming up or your junior cert coming up. That they needed the balance, and for their headspace, they needed to be able to go outside and let off steam. They've always been told that, yes, you can go out and play and you can have a great game, but you're one injury away from not playing anymore.
2: We're privileged to wear that Irish jersey, but it doesn't last forever. And at the end of it, like, you have to have something in your back pocket. And who knows, like your last game could be tomorrow, and hopefully it's not, but you have to have something to fall back on, I guess. And it was always really important for her. So I knew that if I did my leaving cert, I'd be going into an Irish setup. It was just a matter of, right, I'm going to go to do my best in these exams and I'm going to get the course that I want. And then I get to go into an Irish camp and play with my heroes.
1: Have you ever felt like you've suffered from imposter syndrome?
2: All of a sudden being surrounded by all these absolute athletes, being a professional setup, I knew that, like, I had to put in a lot of work if I wanted to pull on that green jersey. That was probably the first and only time I'd say I've experienced it so far.
5: Aoife sort of stands out to me, again, just through that tenacity and that desire, that insatiable hunger to be better. I haven't come across too many athletes like her that have the physical and the mental attributes to go along with the humility as well. You know, and openly saying, "I want to be the best back rower in the world," even as a 15-year-old, spoke volumes to me about what she wanted to achieve individually.
2: It was an absolutely insane day, my first day in camp, because the girls were actually at the World Cup qualifiers in Parma, and I was still watching them on the telly. And I went into the sevens change room, and they have pictures of the squad up, and the room is really nicely decorated, and above the lockers they have everybody's name. And I remember going around and it was like Eve Higgins, Emily Murphy Crow, or Emily Koskin now, and Lucy Mulhall, like all these absolute legends of the game. And my name was right beside them. And it was such an insane feeling, because I was like, "Oh my God, I'm so out of my depth right now." Because I was 17, 18, and I was sitting beside the names of these legends, and I haven't even met them yet. But for me to kind of outgrow that and to kind of come past it, it was nearly just a thing of, right, go back to what I know, and I know how to be a nerd, and I know how to be curious, so I'm gonna get down to that. And then it was a case of, I just worked every day, and I knew what my goal was, and that was to be the best in the world. So I knew what I had to do to try and get that. And I think ever since that kind of time, no, I haven't felt it, because I know I've put in the work, and I know that, I know that, like, my family backs me, my friends back me, my teammates back me.
3: I think that determination was always there, but it was just making sure that she could get the best out of herself. She's in a really good family format here, and older brother is probably an element of competition as she was growing up, and if they can do it, I can do it. There's an excellent pedigree within the wider family from a rugby point of view.
1: And you had that difference of going into the seven setups and then going into the 15s. Was it always, did you mind which one you were involved in all that much, or was it just the Irish jersey performing on an international stage, that was the goal?
2: I don't think I really minded at the time, to be honest, because I think I needed sevens because, like I said, I was so young, and my skills probably weren't as developed as what they should have been to try get on the team. So when you're in sevens, you have to be able to tackle, you have to be able to pass, like, you have to be strong and fast. So, like, it really puts an emphasis on your basic skills, because if you can't do that, then you let the team down, because if you can't tackle, it's probably going to be a try. So, like, I think I needed sevens to make me a better player. And to be honest, like, I don't think I'd be sitting here if I didn't have sevens at the start of my career. I went to a few tournaments in France. I went to Dubai. And I was always kind of around the squad and training with them and that kind of thing. And then in 22, I got the nod to go across to the 15s. And I got my first cap for Italy. It was such a highlight of my career, having my family down in Cork, and then getting a turnover, and the feeling of the whole team coming over to just pat me on the back or give me a tap on the head was unbelievable, because, like, I was 18, 19 at this stage, and you're playing against the Italians in Cork in front of fans in Musgrave. That was the dream. Then having my own little private concert, I suppose, on Musgrave Park when the coach came out with my cap and wanted to present it in front of everyone that was in Musgrave was pretty special, and have to do my first cap in front of my family and in front of every single fan that stayed behind to support the team.
4: It was a busy weekend because her younger sister Orla was in Scotland with the under-18s. So that weekend I can remember going over to Orla's match, watching Orla play for Ireland, and then coming home and watching Aoife line out on the senior panel, to just see her out on the pitch and think, yeah, she's made it. The two jerseys are upstairs, Aoife's and Orla's. Both played for Ireland on the same weekend and both wore the number 20 jersey.
2: Went back in sevens and it was the week off and I tore my hamstring. So I went from getting my first cap on the Saturday or Sunday to tearing my hamstring and knowing it was really bad on the Thursday. You're going from the highest of highs, living out your childhood dream, to being back to, I don't know, square minus 10. Like, it was, yeah, it was dreadful.
1: Do you remember the moment that happened, that you felt that tear happen? And did you know in that second that it was bad, or in your head we were just like, this doesn't feel good, but I'll have a little bit of hope that it's not as bad as I think it is?
2: No, I remember the exact moment. I can replay it in my head, and I could probably describe every single detail of it. From when I had my college presentation in UCD to driving over, thinking it was just a normal day, to then going out for a normal training session, and one of the girls kicked the ball through. I'd called for the kick through because I'd spotted space, and I just ran after the ball.
4: She went down. Grade 3 tear on her hamstring.
2: I couldn't move. Like, I tried to get up, and the physio then ran over and they just sent me inside. They were like, go back inside to the other physio. And I don't think I really understood how bad it was at this stage, because, like, I guess I was just really hopeful that it wouldn't be as bad, because it was the follow week in Six Nations and the week after we were playing England, and I knew that my goal for that game was to start it because I wanted to go and start against England.
4: The team is out doing their training and doing their bits, and the rehabber is in rehab with the physio, and the S&C, and that's it. That's as much contact as they have. So for her, I'd say it was a very, very lonely place.
2: I came back home to Wexford because I think we had a day off or something, and we've one of the recliner seats, and I pulled out the recliner and I was relaxing anyway. I had the game ready on, and I took off the game ready, and I was going in to make food or something, and I went to put the chair back in, and I couldn't, and my leg couldn't bring the chair back in, and that's when I knew. I was like, this isn't good, because something's so simple, and I was like, this is really strange. So yeah, I got the results then at a scan, and like, I think originally it was only meant to be 16 weeks or so. I'd be back for the likes of competing for the Sevens World Cup or competing for Sevens World Series spots or that kind of thing. But it just kept going wrong. I'd nearly get back and I'd be playing in training, or I'd be doing a rehab run and it'd go again, or it just wouldn't feel right. And all of a sudden, 16 weeks became over 560 days. It was probably one of the worst moments in my life, I'd say, because it was just so challenging. Not like physically, yes, but mentally it was torture, because I was Aoife the rugby player, and all of a sudden I wasn't a rugby player anymore.
4: It was a dark time at times. We knew she was going through hell, both mentally and physically. But we couldn't take that pain away from her. It was hard watching her go through it. Yeah, it's a long-term injury. It's devastating, not only for the person that's injured, but for the family as well.
2: That injury really killed me, because I just really wanted to be out on the pitch. I just wanted to do normal things, even just going to the gym or going for a run, and I couldn't. And I think losing that bit of identity was something that I hadn't really dealt with yet, as like growing up through the pathway, like, and like I'd had injuries and that kind of thing, but it was always a case of I had an injury, and if I was on crutches, I still just went around the field on crutches trying to be in a defensive line. Whereas this time I couldn't, and I went into a really dark spot, and like I really didn't think I was going to get out of it, to be honest. And I was really lucky that the likes of the physio team or the medical team knew something was up and sent me for more help, because, like, yeah, I don't know where I'd be without them.
5: A couple of years ago, the hamstring one that seemed to just linger a lot longer than everybody would have liked to have anticipated. Speaking to her over those number of months, there was frustration. There was, you know, a level of just not understanding, you know, what was going on in the body, and why it wasn't getting any better. She was doing all the rehab, everything that everybody was asking of her, and it still just didn't seem to allow her to get to over that little hump of returning to play, and then missing the few key fixtures that she would have missed. And again, the frustrations of that. There's moments in there where she looks at it and says, you know, does it get any better? Which would have been heartbreaking, and seeing the level of frustration on the face. I know that it is heartbreaking for her. But then, you know, moments like what you see recently where she has overcome those injuries and she is on the pitch for a consistent period of time, that family to fall back on, and seeing that level of interest and support that they've given Aoife, and especially at times when she's, you know, had the injuries and those little setbacks.
2: I'm so grateful for my family and my friends and my team. I think having sport taken away from me really made me realise that there's more to life as well. I was, and I still am, obsessed with sport and obsessed with rugby in particular. But I think having that taken away from me just made me realise that, like, I have to find something else to be able to occupy my head, because if not, like, it's not going to go well. And I think it kind of developed different outlets, like my photography or my music.
4: When the injury happened, she needed an outlet, but she also needed to stay part of the team and to be close to the girls, because they spend so much time together when they're training and when they're in camp that they nearly become their second family. So I think the photography balanced both, that she could take the camera off and go down to the beach, because we live very close to the beach, and she'd go down there and she'd snap off a few photographs down there. And then when she feels that she needed to contact with the girls, she could go into the HPC and she'd go on the sideline and she'd take the photographs.
2: Like, I felt really isolated and kind of not part of a team anymore, but I suppose when you take photos, you're still giving back to the team and you're still giving them moments and memories that they can hold on to. And you still get to be in the likes of huddles and on the pitch and that kind of thing. So it was important for me to still feel part of the team. And then with music, I grew up in music, I suppose. I was very lucky that Mam started me off with the likes of a tin whistle, then that progressed to the flute, it progressed to classical flute, and then the Ullinbipe. So yeah, like, I'm really lucky to have it, because it's something that stays with me. And like, I bring the tin whistle everywhere I go, because it's so small and you can just throw it in your case. And like, I was in Canada and I was playing tunes, or like for my first gap with Leinster, I just pulled out the whistle and I played a few tunes on the bus. So it's really relaxing, and yeah, it just takes me away from rugby, I suppose, and out of the real world.
5: Yeah, the red scrum cap, it's I know for a fact that it's part of teams' analysis against Ireland, is that wherever that red scrum cap is, make sure your attention is focused on that area. And again, it speaks volumes of how impactful Aoife is on the pitch. Having access to friends and colleagues that coach at national level in other teams. And to hear them speak about somebody in that level of detail and they scheme specifically for that red scrum cap is very interesting to hear.
2: So when I was younger playing with the boys, I thought it was a great idea to hide my hair in a scrum cap. Now I had hair down to my bum and it was bright blonde. So like, there was no way I was going to hide it with a little bit of headgear. It kept me happy, and

0: anything but red. Nanny, who was a little bit ill at the time, was able to pick her out on the television and go, yeah, okay, she's wearing the red scrum cap.
1: Yeah, like back when she was with us, like she picked it out on the telly, and I remember like my uncle telling me that she used to give out mad when someone else was wearing a red scrum cap, and they might not even be wearing the same coloured jersey as me, like they could be wearing a white jersey and she'd still be giving out. But yeah, like I guess it was just her way of picking me out when she was supporting me.
2: It's really nice to have that. And as you said, having gone through such a tough time, having that sort of family support and her knowing that you got back on the pitch.
1: Yeah, no, like that was definitely in my head because... So, like, I can still remember the day that I was told, like, we were obviously out in Dubai playing in WXV3. I remember sitting down in the lobby and I was just having a normal conversation with one of the girls, and my mum and sister came through the hallway and they were in the floods of tears. I had said to the girl, I was like, I'm going to bring them upstairs, but, like, I'll be back in a while. But as soon as we hit the elevator, I knew what had happened, and we got to the room anyways, and yeah, they told me, and it was really hard because I wanted to go home and I wanted to be with my family and I wanted to be there, I suppose, for her funeral and that kind of thing. But I knew as well she'd probably kill me if I went home and I didn't play the game, so I knew that it was something that I had to do. And I remember telling our manager Elaine and our head coach Scott, and I remember barely getting the words out, but they straight away, like, they hugged me and they offered me everything under the sun in terms of if I wanted to fly home, they'd cover it. If I wanted to play the game, they'd support that, and they supported me every day that weekend. And
0: it was sad in a way because we had lost Nanny, but in another way, it was a blessing that Aoife was back on the pitch, and we always maintained that Nanny was looking down on her and minding her that night.
1: Even knowing that my Nan had passed away, knowing I'd got back into a green jersey was something that I think is one of my proudest moments of my career. And then the likes of sending my scrum cap home with my mum to stay with my Nan, but... like, it's moments like that that I think I might not have appreciated fully when, like, before my hamstring injury.
2: That's incredible and so beautiful that you're able to have that for her. And I know, I'm sure she's looking down every single game that you've played since then, incredibly proud. How did you, I suppose, move on is the wrong word, but how did you, I suppose, grow from that situation as well? Because it's one thing being in the moment and having to play games and just get through the camp or whatever it is, but then you come home and reality hits a little bit more.
1: When I got back to playing rugby, like, it just made me appreciate every single little moment, every bit more, because it's like my second cap came like so much longer than I expected after my first. For me, I just had to try blank it out and try just be the best version of me for the team on the day. And then post game, it was really emotional because we just won WXB3. We had this cup that we were celebrating with. We were in the huddle doing songs. We were doing all this thing. But to me, my Nan had still passed away. I took a couple of days to kind of just be with my family and that kind of thing. And then it was a case of, I don't know, like, life moves on and you have to be able to deal with it. So, yeah, I just got back to work, I suppose, and back to trying to be the best version of me.
3: The accolades that she's sort of achieved individually, you know, with the Six Nations player of the tournament. She's been recognised as a world-class rugby player. The All-Ireland League, where she was, you know, maybe not on the pitch, but played a massive part in her team. And then obviously the multiple Leinster championship winning teams that she's been part of at an underage level, and also a senior level, that she's picked up a number of those medals as well.
1: Obsession to me is probably just doing absolutely everything in your power to be able to do whatever you want to do, because for me that was playing for Ireland or playing for Leinster. I wanted to make my family and friends proud, and I wanted to do something.

0: been really, really special, and it was never going to be a question. It was always just going to be that I was going to do it, and it was a matter of when. I know that I've put in the work to be where I am, and I'm not quite done with what I want to do yet, but I know that I have a lot of work to keep putting in if I want to keep achieving the goals that I have set out.
1: Yeah, impactful moments that Aoife has in matches and things, you know, the French match in Kingspan this year where she breaks off the back of a mall and runs over the top of their number eight, really demonstrated her strengths as a back row. Aoife's flexibility to be able to play six, seven and eight and demonstrate the different skill sets of those different positions. From a number eight point of view on ball carrying and linking in with the backs. That moment of breaking off and running over the top to score the try. And then as a number seven, when she's making tackles and getting back on her feet and really quickly over the top of the ball to try and steal the ball back. Two contrasting, playing styles. But she's been able to really master those.
2: How does the pressure that you're facing as the potential you face of Irish rugby, we won't put the full pressure on you, how does that differ to stepping out on the pitch?
0: I think it's an interesting one because I think off field to me, and like you'll probably see it with my parents and my family, like I'm just a kid from Ballygarrett that just loves rugby. So like to them, they still get a kind of like, I wouldn't say a buzz, but they still kind of get shocked if I get stopped in the street and it's like, could we have a photo? And they're like, what do you want a photo with Aoife for? Like, it's like, she's just an ordinary person. But, I think we're all starting to realize it's something a little bit bigger than that.
3: Yeah, I think the fact that she has come up through minis and played her minis and her youth and everything like that, that the young girls can see that this is the progression, and if I start, I can progress to this, and the pathways are there now as well. And I think it's majorly important that the younger girls like Aoife and some of the other players do go back to the clubs and do encourage the kids to play.
4: Fairness, I met Aoife recently down at Gorey Community School, and her sister was having her sixth year graduation ceremony. Aoife's down there, people are going up shaking her hands, or they want to get selfies with her, etc., which is kind of, you're looking at thinking, this is nuts. I remember her running around the pitch up in Gorey, and now there's people looking for selfies with her and talking about be it either Leinster experiences, Ireland experiences, and now obviously looking, going on to World Cup later in the year and the move to Harlequins.
0: I had 3 or 4 caps to my name, and I'd got this message from one of the clubs, and it was like, would you be interested? And I replied with, yeah, I'd be interested. Like an opportunity to play against the best of the best in a league in England. Like why would you say no?
1: Her move to Quinns is no surprise, to be honest. For her to go across now at the tail end of a World Cup, I think is perfect timing in terms of the level of competition on and off the pitch that she'll get. That competition has some of the best female athletes in the world.
0: It was a massive decision. It took a lot of time to try and make, and a lot of going back and forth. And I suppose at the end of 2024, I decided it wasn't the right time for me because I was like, I don't think I've done what I wanted to do in Ireland.
3: As time went on, I could see that she needed to go for the competitiveness of the rugby and to take it one step further. She needs to go.
0: But I think right now it's the right time for me because, like I said, I want to be the best in the world, and I think that Quinns can really help me be that. And then obviously I still come home and I play with the girls for the likes of international camps if I get picked. So like I think being able to test myself with and against the best in the world is something that I need in my career right now. And like it's going to be a massive challenge, but like I've never shied away from a challenge. So yeah, I guess I'm just going to bring my curious self to it again. But yeah, I don't think I'll ever forget what I've come from. The things that I'd probably miss would be the likes of even just going down to sessions in the pathways and with the likes of Leinster and Ireland, and like I love going down and coaching.
3: She will always, even from the time she was little, before she was on any programs or anything like that, she would have gone into Gorey, and I think she did her first minis coaching course and took a group of under sevens, and she really enjoyed that, and she's gone on and she's done her coaching badges now, and she has those. And she would have coached area teams as well as played them. And it's great for the girls to say that they had a coach that has gone through the pathway. That a few years ago she was captaining the under 18 Leinster team. And for the girls to see that, I think if you can't see, you can't be.
1: And I think that Aoife is really a pretty clear indication of that, and especially over the last couple of years while she's been performing on the pitch, her impact off the pitch is insane.
0: Like I've always said to myself, that I don't want to just be a figure on a television screen, that like I want to be out there, because for me growing up with the women's team, like they came to the clubs with the likes of trophy tours in 2017, or they went around when they'd won Grand Slams and when they'd won Six Nations, and I felt like I knew them as an 8-year-old kid. I felt growing up I didn't know the men's team, that they were untouchable, that they you only saw them when they were on the telly, and I didn't want that for myself. When we're in camp and when we're in an Irish setup, you don't always fully know how much of a role model you are until you meet a young girl and you see how buzzing they are to just be beside you. And it's a feeling that's so hard to describe, because I was that girl that was standing beside people and asking for photos and asking for autographs and stopping people in the street and being like, I know who you are. And they're like, how do you know who I am? Because Irish rugby wasn't very big back then. And the Irish women's team, I don't think fully appreciate how much of an effect they had on the next generation. We know we're role models, but we don't always feel like it sometimes. But we know that we want to inspire the next generation, and it's something that we speak about a lot. And we want to inspire them to like pick up a rugby ball or pick up, I don't know, any sort of sport, because it's important.
1: I would definitely like to see her captaining her country. I definitely think that she's got the rugby intellect. I think that she's got the hunger and the desire to lead her country. Just with the way that she looks about the game, the way that she interacted with other players, with other people, the way that she was first in the building, last out of the building. She's always on the video analysis, trying to find ways in her own game, but also then trying to find ways that she can impact for other people. And that's for me what a captain is all about, is how can I help somebody else make an impact? And she's always had that mentality.
0: You always dream of certain moments in rugby, so the likes of beating the Black Ferns, or the likes of facing a Haka, or lifting a World Cup trophy. And for me, growing up in rugby, they were all dreams that I had. I think knowing that like Ireland didn't qualify for the 2021 World Cup, and the last one we played was the 2017 World Cup in Ireland, it's sad, like, because like Ireland deserved to be the best in the world, and the girls have put it in the work to do that. So I think this World Cup is really exciting, because, well, we're not really an unknown identity anymore, but there is that thing of like when we show up on our day, I reckon we could beat anybody. It really would be a dream come true to be able to compete in a World Cup, and like we really want to go do something special, and hopefully we'll be able to get that green wave over there as well, because like it's only across the water, so why not come support it?

0: 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GAA.
1: Sometimes it can be a bit more about the players that you have at your availability that will change your tactics rather than the tactical blueprint itself.
0: Join in the obsession. 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Off the ball.
2: On a bright morning in Rathmines, I'm meeting someone who defines resilience. Former professional footballer Colin Hawkins. Today we'll take the plunge together into cold water and into conversation about his battle with multiple myeloma and the strength it takes to keep moving forward. We're going to be getting into a cold plunge quite soon, as you know. There will be a sauna afterwards, but how does the cold aspect...
3: The sauna is definitely a nice carrot, but you've actually made me more nervous since you've come. I was doing okay on the arrive, but not something I've done. I haven't really done the hot and cold, so I'm looking forward to experience it. I've done a fair bit of sea swimming.
2: The sea swims. How do you find the sea swims?
3: Yeah, so obviously I'm from Galway. Growing up, we were always by the sea. Our family holidays, I'm one of 10 kids, so we used to always go around the country. Might be take a house down in Wexford or down in Kerry, and it was all about swimming. So when I grew up, the sea was massive for me. And then even now, if you ask me where's my favourite place in the world, it sounds crazy, but I just love going to Connemara out to Renville. My sister's a place there. We stay there, and the beaches out there are unbelievable.
2: Do you find the time of the year difficult again for a lot of people, even friends of mine who speak to the seasonal thing? Comes in the seasonal affective disorder where, you know, this time of year and the evenings get darker and the mornings are sometimes dark as well. It's tough to kind of get yourself G'd up for doing anything in the evening. You can kind of get into a little bit of a rut. Do you find that difficult at times?
3: Yeah, definitely. And obviously I'm still off work at the moment myself. So, you know, it has been tough. You're at home a lot. You try and find a routine to bring the kids to school and then try and find other stuff to do. But I've just found the sea swimming. It's definitely not something I've done. I've never done it in October before. And now I'm enjoying it so much. I'm thinking, can I get in November and December? I know the waters are going to get colder. Mm-hmm. But it's just that bit of a challenge. I haven't been able to do the running that I'd like to be doing, or, you know, I can go out for walks and that. But just, I've had a lot of fatigue with the treatment I'm on, so it's just been difficult. But I've just found the sea swimming is something for me. It's not for everybody, but again, I'd encourage people to try it, definitely.
2: Yeah, just the mental, you feel more tuned into everything almost. It's like, I find even if you go for a drive afterwards, or, you know, you go for a coffee with your mates, you kind of feel like a different person.
3: Yeah, well, the science behind it all adds up. It's just a mental thing about the plunge pool. I'm the same. I'm nervous about getting in. I'm not a big fan, but I know everyone who does it tells you it's brilliant. So yeah. This is the first time I've got into the really cold and then the really hot and then back in again. So we'll give it a go, man. We'll help each other through it.
2: There's only one way to do it. Let's give it a go.

0: down now. Don't stop.
1: Oh!
2: Arms out.
1: Arms out. Oh!
3: Starting to get a bit warmer, though. Slow down the breathing. Slow down the breathing.
4: That was probably one of the most torturous things I've ever done. And it's still ongoing, but I'm trying to distract myself from the fact that it's still ongoing.
0: Doing great.
4: Yeah, there's none of this crack when you were a player.
0: No, we didn't have these luxuries, no.
4: Yeah, apparently we were reading on the wall behind us there, even just one session of this can set you up for 8 weeks.
0: Unbelievable.
4: In terms of the benefits to the body, so...
0: We'll be back before Christmas, won't
4: we? We will, yeah.
5: After braving the cold, we step into the sauna. The perfect setting to delve deeper into Colin's story.
6: Talk to me.
7: Feels good on here, doesn't it?
6: It does, isn't it? How did you find that cold plunge?
7: I weirdly enjoyed it. Like, I was, like you, I was a nervous wreck before. It was tough, but honestly, after that maybe initial minute of a bit of pain, I felt really good. And then when you get out of it, you get in here to the heat, you can see the benefits straight away.
6: Immediately, it's like shock. And then I find the first maybe 30 seconds to a minute very tough. Yeah. But then, as you say, you kind of go numb. But my body started getting weirdly warm.
7: You see how people enjoy it, yeah? Yeah, see the from the hot to the cold and then back in again. So, yeah.
6: We were walking out a bit in F-Minds earlier this morning and you did touch on, Colin, your illness, and I know you've talked to us about it before. You might just, for people who haven't heard your story on that end of things, remind people and how that came about.
7: I'd obviously been a fit, healthy guy, obviously had my 20 years as a sports person, so never really any major health issues. So yeah, to be diagnosed with cancer in January 2023, I'm nearly 3 years now on the road with cancer treatment, but multiple myeloma is a cancer. It's the second most common blood cancer in Ireland after leukemia. Roughly 360, 370 people a year get it, are diagnosed with it, generally in your 70s or 80s. So again, for me to get it, I was 46, was very young. Coming up to 3 years now, this January will be 3 years of treatment, ranging from chemotherapy to steroids to I had a stem cell transplant. And generally the stem cell transplant is a big deal. Had all this treatment in Galway. You should be getting maybe 10 years with the stem cell of remission. But mine came back out of nowhere 18 months later. So that was really worrying. The first time I was like, okay, give me the prognosis and what are we doing here? How do we get rid of this and how do we treat it? Whereas when it came back the second time, that was scary. So anyway, I'm on them with fourth line of treatments. And that means they've tried the stem cell. They've tried one drug. They've tried another drug. And now I'm on a drug called teclistamab. So I'm on that. I get my treatment. It was every week in the matter. And now I go in every second week. You see a lot of really sick people, obviously in the cancer ward on floor 7 in the matter. So that is tough. But at the moment the drug is working and I'm back in remission. So you got to try and stay positive about that, you know?
6: Yeah. Well, it's good to hear. At least that's the latest, prognosis. But what's that like when you're in your, you know, mid 40s, as you said, 46 years of age, to hear that word cancer? Because everyone has been impacted by cancer or knows someone who's been impacted, family member maybe, but we all dread hearing that news ourselves.
7: It was really tough. It's no point saying it wasn't. Like, you know, I have three young kids, married with three kids. It was really difficult, you know, to deal with that mental side. But again, I was like, let's just get on with the treatment as quick as we could. I needed surgery on my neck because it was basically a break on my neck. I later needed surgery on my back. I had three discs were all damaged because the cancer, it's a blood cancer, but affects the bone marrow. So basically, I know when it's back, when I start getting pains. I thought at the start I just had broken ribs, but that in fact was a myeloma in my bone marrow. So yeah, it was a real tough shock, you know. But again, it's like, okay, how do we treat this? And there is no cure for it, but there is treatments coming along the line. And even Professor O'Gorman, who I deal with in the matter, I met him yesterday. He's always lobbying for the next drug or the next trial to try and find the cure for myeloma. So that's why stuff like everything the Irish Cancer Society do, which is so important. And just to give one example, like every Thursday I'll go into the matter for my bloods. And then on Friday I'll go in for my treatment. I'm in there for half a day, but I get a volunteer driver, comes to my house, picks me up. I give him a ring when I'm finished. They come and bring me home. Like it's an unbelievable service. And that's just people putting their hand up around the country, volunteering to help. And when I chat to these people going in the car, giving me lists, they're getting a lot out of it as well. You know, they might have had no history with cancer, or they might have someone who's passed away with it or whatever, but they're giving a little bit back. So it's a really good thing to do.
6: The counseling thing as well is so important to talk about. If you don't mind me dwelling on that, because of course, November, I know is, you know, deals with physical and mental health as well. And where are you on that journey? Because that's something that we were just chatting about it, you know, before we got the cameras rolling, but that's something that more men are thankfully talking about now. And if you go to counselling, it's not become a taboo thing, it's just normal now.
7: Yeah, I don't know, I suppose I've had 3 years of the treatment. in that time, my wife unbelievably got diagnosed with breast cancer. So she had 18 months of really tough treatment as well. She's come through the other side of that and she's recently back at work and she's just unbelievable how she's dealt with everything. Dealing with me, dealing with her own cancer and mine and the three kids has been unbelievable. So there's been a lot of stuff at home dealt with. Obviously, I've been on work, I've been off work. You know, physically, you want to be out running, cycling, swimming, all the stuff that you know is good for you. But when your body can't do it because of fatigue and all the injuries I had, I couldn't do it. So I knew when I was able to do it mentally, it was fine. When I was able to go out for the walks or I would go up to Abbottstown or go for a park run or do whatever just to, you know, or I was down at St. Mochta's doing my coaching, all that stuff kept to go mentally, you were fine, and I was the most positive fella. That's what everyone said. Jesus, nothing seems to get you down about your cancer, and I was really positive. But then, definitely over the last 2 months, I just noticed a massive change. I had a very good friend in Galway passed away again. There's no in Keaveney. Yeah, I married with three kids, and again, same age as me. Great fella, just the life and soul of a party. And when he passed away suddenly with a heart problem, it was a real kick in the teeth. And there's probably another event that maybe triggers stuff with me. So the last 2 months, I've definitely. As of 2 weeks ago, they diagnosed that I definitely have a bit of depression, which, you know, you don't like talking about it, but why not? Like, you know, it's another illness, and I'm getting medication for it. And I started counseling yesterday. That'll really help. I got a lot of stuff off my chest yesterday, which really helped. I can see the benefit already. So by me opening up, first of all, my wife at home realized because I got really quiet, really withdrawn, just disinterested in doing stuff, just not myself, you know, and even not wanting to go down around the club. I'm glad to say I opened up. I talked to friends, talked to a friend who's a pharmacist, gave me a bit of advice. And then when I went to Matra for my cancer treatment, I opened up with the nurses and then that got the ball rolling. And now, as I said, I have the counselling started. So, you know, it is tough, but I know there's better times ahead and stuff like yesterday going for that sea swim in Portmarnock. If small little things, like if you have a little routine, something that just triggers, whether it's going for a coffee, if you're not into exercise, you go for a coffee with your friends or you go and meet people. But just going for that swim for me and even getting into that ice bath there, small little things, they're just little mental challenges that you can overcome.
6: And even just saying it out loud, like, you know, when you talk to people who, you know, been diagnosed with depression, just saying it out loud, going to a therapist, you know, some people recommend that you write things down or whenever when you're feeling a bit low. But as you say, going to someone and just verbalizing things.
7: Yeah.
6: And you're sitting with someone, you could be sitting with someone presumably like for an hour and they're just listening and you're just talking, which is amazing because you get so much off your chest. And as you say, you can feel so much better the next day.
7: It is the most natural common thing, mental health. Like it is a serious issue. It seems to be everywhere. I was always one of the people think, Jesus, everybody think they're mentally unwell. Mm. And then suddenly here's me in the same situation. But I wasn't afraid to put my hand up and say, listen, this isn't right. I don't feel right here. I need a bit of help with this. You know, I've been able to overcome a lot of stuff with my cancer, but this is not me. And sure enough, there's medication there or there's counseling or there's different steps for different people. Everyone's different. So I'm really happy that I've taken that step, put the hand up and got help. And I would encourage anybody to absolutely do the same.
6: How important have the footballing community been? As I said earlier, you're a four-time League of Ireland winner, not a three-time League of Ireland winner, as you said, with three different clubs. But you had a career over in England as well, I know, you know, with Brighton and Hove Albion and Coventry City, among other clubs. And so, like, have people been back in touch with you? Have relationships that you've garnered in football? Even Brian Carey, who I know was your underage manager at international level. How important have those people been to you?
7: I kind of disconnected myself from people over the last couple of months because I just didn't want that communication and everyone's reaching out. If I went for a coffee with everybody that asked me to go for a coffee in a chat, like I would be a caffeine addict if I'm not already. But like that's brilliant. The amount of people that are worried about you and just want to go and meet you for a chat, like it's great. So I suppose I've been very lucky like that. And maybe people are less fortunate if they're in, I don't know, an isolated area or whatever. But that's where it's really important. You reach out to your neighbours, keep in touch with your, if your friends, just keep an eye on them. Make sure you might think everyone is fine and they're not. And sometimes they're not. Maybe just reach out, meet up every now and again, whatever it is, go for walks, stuff like that. But definitely that whole football community, you mentioned Brian Kerr, he nearly messes me every week, just checking in with me. But he's one example of hundreds of people that reach out to me all the time. And I really do appreciate it. It does help, you know.
6: And it's sport and exercise. I know those things happen. Like we were out for a walk earlier, did the cold plunge. As you say, you've been in sea swim recently as well. And just how important are little things for people maybe watching or listening to this. Do you know, who are thinking, geez, I need to get out and about and get out of a rut. And, you know, we're coming into a darker season now as well, which has an impact on some people. Just how important are those little things, you know? It doesn't have to be you don't have to be running marathons, but the little things, getting out of the house and bits of exercise or fresh air can help.
7: So important, yeah. I'm sure me and you feel better now because we had to walk and we feel better after and you're set for the day. Like, so whether you do it early in the morning or, you know, you put on your high vis and you go for a walk, and even everyone realizes the benefit of sports on your mental health. Like, it's not rocket science, but the easy thing for me, I drive out to Port Maran, I guess it's a half an hour drive. When I get there, the tide, it's 200 meters out. I didn't look at my watch. I should have just checked, or should have checked the time. And so I get there, I'm like, okay, I have a 200 meter walk. It's freezing cold and I get into that water at the end of it. So you can either sit in your car and go home, or you say, right, I'm going to do this. And then, my God, I stayed in the water for 20 minutes. It's actually really mild, the water. It's amazing. But that's a little thing where I got out of my comfort zone, got over that little mental barrier. But it doesn't have to be a sea swim or putting yourself through an ice bath. It might be just, as you said, you get up for a walk or you reach out to a friend and go for whatever, a cycle, a game of golf, whatever you're into. It mightn't be sport, but it's just socializing with people and not isolating yourself, I think, is the important thing.
6: This might sound like a weird question, but have the diagnoses, like, as you say, of cancer and depression at different times, have they in any way positively changed your outlook on life? You know, you hear some people saying that at different times. It's obviously a horrendous thing to be told at the time, but either one of those, have they made you look at life differently? Have they given you a new perspective?
7: Definitely, you definitely get a different outlook on life. You know, you don't get, I'd like to say I don't get stressed and worried about things, but in the last couple of weeks I have, but again, I'm dealing with that at the moment. But you gotta stay positive. And you know, I always say, every time I go into the matter, there's someone a lot worse off than me. You're just another number. Like, the amount of people that have cancer, it's frightening. Like, there's people left, right of me in a different chair, they're getting their treatment, and I can see by them that they mightn't have the remission that I'm in at the moment or whatever. So I always feel that there's someone in a worse off situation, you know. So you definitely have a different outlook on life.
6: Before I let you go, Conlon, we'll go get our coffees finally eventually on the way home here. But what advice would you have for anyone who's maybe in a similar position to yourself? There's probably people watching this who are maybe in a rut themselves. Maybe they've been diagnosed with depression and maybe they just can't get out of the house. But what advice would you have for people like that who feel like, you know, they just can't get about their everyday lives, they're struggling to maybe reach out and speak to someone? And because obviously this Movember cause is massively important, and every single year it does so much good for so many people.
7: I always said, any interview I did about my cancer diagnosis, the first one on that one was, my biggest problem at the start was getting diagnosed. I didn't even have a GP, because through my football career I always had a GP at the club, whether it was Alan Byrne or Stranraer Rovers or whatever. There was always a doctor and everything. You were spoiled rotten, you didn't need one. So when I got sick, I didn't even have a GP, and it was so hard to get one. So first of all, make sure you have a GP, and if you have any physical signs or you know something isn't right or you're really run down or whatever, you have a problem. There's something there, probably physically. But then mentally, what I've learned, the biggest one for me was fatigue. Now, I've been dealing with, and people are, what are you talking about fatigue? You're a little bit tired, is it? But it's a lot more than that. I would have a brilliant night's sleep at night, and I wake up in the morning, I'm still exhausted. It's a very strange feeling. So fatigue was a big one, and I've only learned that is one of the big signs of depression. So if you're feeling fatigued, or you're getting a lot quieter, or a little bit more withdrawn, or you've lost interest and stuff, that is probably a sign of, you know, you may not have depression, but you might be heading that way. So definitely, as you said, you have to reach out to someone and talk, like, you know, whether that is just a friend or family, or ideally you're going to see your GP. Like, you know, there's no shame about it. It's an illness, it's a sickness, and they will make you better. Like, I can feel, it's only 2 or 3 weeks I've started medication, and as I said, counseling yesterday, I'd like to think I'm on the right path to recover mentally as well, and I'm hoping by Christmas I'm feeling full of the beans of life again, you know.
6: Absolutely. Well, listen, Colin, been an absolute pleasure chatting with you today. We'll same time again next year.
7: Yeah, maybe. Be there, yeah. No problem. Nice sharing.
6: Thanks.
7: Thank you.
6: Well, I appreciate it.
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8: Okay, so our guest this morning is Luke Keeney, who used to play football for Donegal. Myself and Luke met at the GPA's Balance 2020 conference, which was on at Croke Park recently. Luke was a panellist on a panel that we talked about. Essentially, we were trying to get to the bottom of load and player management issues, and you told your story, and it was really remarkable. So I figured it'd be good to get the full story and try and spend a bit of time with it. How old are you?
9: Now I'm 27.
8: Right, so you should be in the peak of your powers as an intercounty footballer.
9: Yeah, that was part of the plan.
8: When did you last play a game of football?
9: So the last time I represented Donegal was the All-Ireland final in 14 against Kerry. But my last game then with my club, Four Masters, was 2016.
8: Okay, so 2016. Yeah. So you're 24 when you have to retire.
9: Yeah, well, it was just short. Well, it meant the county career finished on the back of having, you know, the operations
8: as a 22-year-old. Roughly.
9: Well, I think it would be better to go back and talk about the storyline and how we got to...
8: Yeah, no, we will. Don't worry. But I just want to... Because the point is that you should be playing at county football now, essentially.
9: Yeah, correct.
8: And that you're not. When did you start playing football?
9: So, I was probably 3 or 4 when I started going, or maybe 4, going to the academy in Four Masters, which is a local club in Donegal Town. And... You know, that's obviously when I played my last game. But with Donegal, it was the first kind of development squads around 15.
8: Right. So you must have been decent.
9: Yeah, like, I suppose the process is you're lucky enough to get selected onto them and then work your way up. So I would have played under 16. Then we actually won the Buncrana Cup. So that was my first kind of real experience of winning anything with Donegal. And I was lucky enough to captain that team. So then obviously in the back of that, got called into a minor panel, and that was 2008. So I was a year above my age group. And then that was going into my final year in school, or sorry, fifth year.
8: Yeah.
9: And then the year after, you had another year minor, so you played 2 year minor. And then kind of you work your way up in the ladder. So 2010, I did my leaving cert and went to UCD. So that was probably my first time getting into like a high level, because you're now called into an under 21 panel. Now, I was still only 18 at the time.
8: And why did you go to UCD, as a matter of interest?
9: I wanted to be a PE teacher, and I did sports and exercise management, but unfortunately I didn't have the points, so that was kind of my second option. You know, and loved every minute of it.
8: Did you play football in UCD?
9: Yeah, so I was lucky to get a scholarship there.
8: Right.
9: And our first year in 2010, we were freshers, so you can't actually play Sigerson. But at that stage, I was in with Donegal and got actually called into the McKenna Cup team with Jim McGuinness.
8: Right.
9: So, as an 18-year-old, you're playing McKenna Cup, you know, in the middle of the winter against, I think I made debut, it was Georgetown, and then we played Tyrone. And, like, you're in there, 18-year-old, and I was quite lean or kind of skinny at the time, and had the big baggy jersey, so that was an experience. But I think that's kind of the whole kind of first time, 2010, when things started getting, you know, real serious. You know, you were balancing inter-county life at that stage. Now, even though it was under-21s, I didn't stay in the senior panel. I just played under-21s that year.
8: Right, so you were called up for the McKenna Cup and went back to the under-21s?
9: Yeah, I went back. See, Jim, that was his first year taking over, so he had just... I think it was 2010, they played Dublin, Jim Gavin, and they lost the final that year, and then he applied for the senior job but also got the 21s, so that's kind of, he had to finish out both.
8: Yeah.
9: So then after March, that time of the year, we were like kind of, the senior team went on and I kind of stayed at 21s level.
8: Okay.
9: You know.
8: So, well, at that stage, you're playing for your club, mm-hmm. you're playing for your county, and you're playing for UCD.
9: Yeah, so that was the first kind of exposure to that. But then also in UCD, you played Dublin Championship.
8: Right.
9: So, like, even though you're, like, there and you're on a scholarship, it's only the first year, you have, say, 2 minimum teams there. You have under 21 with your club and county. And then you also have senior for your club. And then I was kind of on the cusp of senior or 21s at that age at 18.
8: Okay, for Donegal.
9: Yeah, with Donegal.
8: Right, so are your hips okay at that stage?
9: At that stage, yeah, I was unaware of anything, you know, and I think, like, looking back in hindsight, I've learned an awful lot from speaking to Damien Griffin, you know, who's the orthopaedic surgeon that we'll maybe get onto, but the knowledge known there and what I've learned, looking back, would have done a lot of things differently.
8: Okay, well, we'll come back to what you would have done differently. Next year, you're beginning to make it with the Donegal seniors, or when did you make it?
9: So, I suppose 2011, your second year UCD, you're in Sigerson panel now, you know, you're actually eligible to play O'Byrne Cup, and at that stage, I was still in my second year 21s. Now, I actually played McKenna Cup for Donegal at the start of the year, and then I also played for UCD in the same thing. Now, technically, you're not meant to do that because it's 2 different competitions, but because I was on a scholarship, I had to represent them. So you're balancing that there, still 19, you know, I was 19 turning 20 that year. And then it wasn't really till 2013 when I got properly called into the Donegal panel, but that's on the back of 3 years 21s.
8: Yeah, and okay, so that's when it gets the most busy? Because at that point you're doing the proper intercounty training.
9: Yeah, so that's probably when you're really, your eyes are opened up to the amount of training that the elite level is at, you know. And at that stage in 13, it was my final year in college in UCD, so you had three teams there, Dublin Championship, Sigerson then, and then you have the same with your club, you have under 21 still, I was still only 21 at the time, and then your senior championship. And really, it was after 2012, so Donegal got to the honour final, and the club championship in Donegal was upheld. So our club, Four Masters, we got to the county semi-final that year, but we played 7 games in 28 days.
8: Right.
9: And that's really when I, something started in my head, or started saying, right, there's something not right here.
8: With your hip.
9: Yeah. You know, on both sides. But I suppose, then you get called into the senior panel, and you're right, I have to get ready for my first pre-season. You know, you've done the 21s. You know, I was in my final year of 21s, but you're kind of in then.
8: Yeah. So when something's not right with your hips, does that mean they're painful, that you're done a full motion, you can't sprint?
9: At that stage, I just knew it wasn't, it's kind of hard to describe. It's you don't have a full, range of power, or it's kind of catching, or say when you're kicking, so the inside of your foot, it was kind of catching, or when you're running, that you felt that you're going a wee bit slower.
8: Yeah.
9: But you're kind of in your head, and you're kind of pushing through that pain side of it and just getting on with it.
8: Yeah. Okay, so what's the training like then when you get in?
9: Well, my first game, or my first kind of debut, was against Dublin in the league, and we had just lost an Ulster semi-final 3 days earlier.
8: For the club?
9: No, with Donegal 21s.
8: Right, okay.
9: So, I had to play Dublin on the Sunday, and if we'd won that game, we stayed in Division 1, and if we'd lost it, or drew it, we got relegated, we actually drew it. And then 3 days later, I had to go and play a 21s match in an Ulster final. And you know, you would think that a final would, be more important. But at that time, you were just doing, you were kind of following kind of orders and doing your best to get into the.
8: So did you play both games?
9: Play both games, yeah.
8: But full?
9: Yeah, full, I think that day was Mark and Darren McConley, and
8: nice easy
9: one. And the abuse started, and it was the first day we were playing, I think there might have been 14 or 15,000 in McCool Park, because it was a bumper game.
8: Yeah.
9: And we were just in the back winning All Ireland, in 2012. So it was heated, and yeah, it was a nice easy one to break into. But unfortunately, I think Paul Mannion kicked the last minute point. The referee actually broke his ankle, and there was 10 minutes of stoppage time.
8: Right.
9: So it just sticks in your memory,
8: Yeah.
9: But then, obviously, the high of that and playing your first game to get ready for an Ulster final, and then we actually came up short in that game. So it was up and down. It was a tough few days.
8: And how was the body after that?
9: Looking back, it wasn't good, but I was unaware of what was actually being done. And I think as athletes, we just try and push through the pain barrier and tell ourselves, right, next game, it's something probably the GAA have, is there's no long-term view. It's right, next, or we have a game here, let's get ready for that. This manager wants you here. And the wider picture is kind of, there is none, it's kind of puts the back of them people's minds.
8: Well, at that time, you have a club manager who you want to play for, you've got the intercounty senior manager who you want to play for, there's the under 21 manager you're still trying to make sure you're impressing. And have you moved from UCD to?
9: So it's finally at UCD, so then we had Sigerson on top of that. And then graduated that year, and then I got an opportunity to go to the University of Ulster, Jonestown, where I got a scholarship to go up there and play football.
8: Right.
9: And that was in the back of 2013.
8: Okay, so you're trying to, at the same time, make all these teams and play good football,
9: mm-hmm.
8: and build the rest of your career out. Not an easy juggling act.
9: No, and I think it's your balancing the training load too and the travelling. When we're in Dublin, we have to travel back twice a week, so you're going back midweek, and for anyone, it's a 4-hour journey back to Letterkenny or the Convoy where we're training, and then you're leaving college at 3 o'clock in the day to get a bus from UCD to DCU, and then back to Dublin, train, get some food, hop in the car, and you're getting back into Belfield at 2 o'clock in the morning to get up to go to a lecture on Thursday morning, 9 o'clock, and then to hop in the car Friday evening to go back and do maybe two sessions then that weekend, maybe a full training session on the Saturday and a club game on the Sunday.
8: And how intense was the training at that point?
9: I suppose that was probably, you know, you're looking at that year, I was in with it, like, kind of the All-Ireland winning team, and you're going into that kind of environment where the standards are so high, and we were trying to get back to that. So, like, you're talking, you know, some of the sessions could have been up to 2 hours, you know, and it's, like, we were wearing GPS, and sometimes you might have hit 12 to 13 kilometres per session, you know, and then you're kind of doing that there on a Saturday, and then going to play a full 60-minute game for your club on the Sunday, and then, you know, like, you've no recovery in between that, and then there's back training then midweek then again in Dublin.
8: Did it feel like that was the right thing to do at the time?
9: Yeah, because you're in a bubble, and you just, like, as a kid, all I wanted to do was to play for Four Masters and then play for Donegal, you know. And yeah, so there's a picture of my granddad, who's an All-Ireland winner at Galway, number 4 in 1956, you know, and he was someone that, you know, unfortunately passed away this year, but who would have looked up to him, would have been my idol, still is, and unfortunately I never did him proud, and that's something that's kind of still lives with me, and it's probably something that I unfortunately couldn't go down and show him a medal or have a photo with the cup. You know, there's a lot of inter-county footballers. I think the two Mannion brothers went over to visit him when they won All-Ireland, and you know, even though it was great to see that, I was still very jealous of it, that it wasn't me there, you know. From an early stage, that's all I wanted to do. So anything kind of in terms of pain or training, you just went with it. And I think at that stage, you're 22, 23, you're in a panel, you're naive because you just want to impress. And if you're not training, you're not in the player's or in the manager's mind, or you're not going to get game time. So that's kind of tunnel vision aspect that all athletes have, I suppose.
8: And were there double sessions and all that kind of stuff that you hear about?
9: Yeah, so the kind of looking back now, one of the, you know, kind of highlights that really kind of sticks out was the pre-season for 14. So we were doing double sessions, you know, that were maybe 2 hours long, and like you're doing a physical on a Saturday and then a tactical on the Sunday, but like you're spending, you know, probably 6 hours, 7 hours in a car, and then going back to Belfast then to go to college, and like, you know, in 2014, and I wasn't fit to get out of the car by the time I got to Belfast, you know. And then
8: let's just go through that, because so you would go train and give us a weekend then. What would one of those weekends be like?
9: Yeah, so this is around Christmas time, you know, end of 13 for the 14 season.
8: Right.
9: So we got, I think that year, we got a Troughton by Mayo in the quarterfinal. And, you know, obviously you had your team meeting, sit down, plan the year, kind of evaluate what went wrong in 13. And Jim actually came back that year, and there was a new management. Rory had stepped away. So new coaches, new kind of environment. So we had, obviously, pretty much, we kind of made a commitment that we were going to put our life on hold to try and do everything to win in All-Ireland. So that then entailed double sessions, you know, up on sand dunes to then, you know, in the freezing cold, running, like, literally on the beach beside, it was up in Dunfanaghy. So
8: Is it a double session back-to-back days, or two sessions in the same day?
9: No, well, at that stage, because of the size of Donegal, you could never do two sessions. You know, maybe now they might do a gym session, you know, before or after, but in 14 it was a conditioning pitch session or a running, you know, in pre-season, and then a tactical session on the Sunday then, so right. It was kind of gameplay.
8: So everybody would kind of stick around for the weekends type thing?
9: No, you go home.
8: Right.
9: So it's like, you get up, like your whole Saturday's gone, because it's a 90-minute drive. You know, I think people like the Dublin players and people in Leinster in different areas, they've 15-20 minutes and they're home and they're getting optimum recovery. You know, like say, places like, say, Donegal, Kerry, Mayo, that have to spend, you know, they're either working or in college, have to spend more time in the car, and that's taken away from the recovery. And, you know, that's an aspect that people sometimes forget.
8: Yes.
9: Like the logistics of where we are.
8: So you would do a Saturday session up the sand dunes, and then there'd be a Sunday session, and then you'd go home.
9: So, you go home, drive back in the car, you get back maybe 6 o'clock, recover, get up the next day at 8 o'clock, drive the same way back up to Dunfanaghy, another 90-minute drive. do a tactical session, 90 minutes back home, get your gear, go to college.
8: Right. And when you said you barely fit to get out of the car when you got back, what was the cause of that? It wasn't just fatigue, it wasn't...
9: No, like, so, that, it's... My, looking back, and now that I'm educated, that, like, you know there was something wrong, but my, I was carrying my hip, like, I was... Like, it was painful walking, you know, it was taking me maybe 3 days to recover, and looking back, I just thought that was... Because it was my my second year, I didn't really know what damage was done. You're kind of not afraid to speak up because, you know, you just want the train, the play, and I didn't really know what was wrong. And, like, you're struggling to, you know, get on your socks the next day, and when you're showering, you know, like, you're 23, you should have, like, no pain, you should be fit to be, you know, recovering well, and... That obviously wasn't the case of my story. Like,
8: okay, so at what point then do you realise this isn't normal and I do need to actually see somebody or speak up or have a conversation with somebody about this?
9: So I think after we lost All-Ireland, you know, I was kind of just graduated from Johnstown, you know, just finished my master's up there. So, you know, you had your undergrad in UCD, your master's there. I was kind of like, right, 23, I've... seeing what it's taken, and we've got so close. Like, I think Colin McFadden hit the post in the last 2 minutes, and we could have won it. And that's how close you were from success and fulfilling your dream. But I kind of was like, right, an opportunity to go to America for work. So I went away to Texas on a grad visa. Still work for the same company, so I've kind of, it was a trip well worth it. So I went there for about 11 months. And over there, I think my body got a full break. Played a bit in AFL because I couldn't play Gaelic over there because the team's only a junior club, and it meant I had to transfer for Masters. But coming back then, we had a relegation game, I think it was like the 22nd of December, and the club flew me home a day extra earlier, so played that match and actually broke my collarbone. And as you can imagine, it wasn't a nice Christmas after coming home, and yeah, had to get a plate and sixpence put in. So at that stage, Rory Gallagher was the manager, and he'd been in contact with me in 2015, and I was kind of doing a bit of training to get ready. And I was like, look, there's obviously the shoulder injury kind of took me out of action and gave my hips a bit of time to, because obviously there was no load going through them. But I was like, I was with the physio at the time, Tommy Gallagher, who did all my rehab, and I was like, Tommy, there's something wrong with my hips. And
8: still?
9: But I hadn't, like, I suppose for them 2 or 3 years when you're playing your college football and you're playing for Donegal, you're dealing the pain, you know, you're not getting to the source of the problem. You're like, I was getting intensive physio, I was getting dry needling, you know, you're getting hydropool, you know.
8: So the year that you reached the All-Ireland after the double sessions and you're travelling back up to Jordanstown and you're doing those weekends, you're still on the fringes of the team, you're making the team.
9: Yes, I made my debut that year. So we played Derry in the first round of Ulster. Came on there and played that. I'd played and to Park get, in the league. Like, I was knocking on the door.
8: And to get to play, though, it requires like a couple of hours of warm up and loosening the
9: hips. Yeah, so you have your prehab work, so you had your routine before the game. But like after the sessions, I was getting maybe an hour of physio every Sunday after training.
8: From the Donegal team physio?
9: Yeah, from. And then, you know, that we had our own masseuse as well. And then, say, up in Johnstown, you might have been going and getting extra work done, you know, in between the sessions.
8: And is this just normal? Are loads of people getting that done? Or is it like, is everybody?
9: Yeah, well, that's part of recovery, because like I suppose as we're amateur athletes, we don't have the luxury of
8: resting,
9: and that's kind of the big thing. So I think you get, when you have the opportunity and you have the physio or you have the masseuse around, you optimize it. Yeah,
8: absolutely. But at the same time, like, are people not going, geez, he's getting a lot of physio every game to make sure that he can play?
9: Yeah, well, it's like, you're going to do whatever it takes to get on the pitch, and the medical team are doing whatever they can to make sure you're eligible to play.
8: Yeah.
9: That's across any sport. You're going to do whatever it takes to get on the pitch, you know.
8: In some sports, they would take you out of that and say, we're going to get you well, and when you're well again.
9: That's going back to the whole training load and monitoring and like the kind of identifying problems that might arise and screening at early ages and all that. And that's a completely different thing that's only starting to come into the GA now that maybe in or has been in, say, professional sports for years.
8: Yeah, okay. You go away for a year and you come back mm-hmm. and you break your collarbone in the club game.
9: Yeah.
8: And Rory's saying, come back. And yeah. you're saying, yeah, okay, I will come back, but I want to get well.
9: Yeah, so that's, I suppose, my conversation with him was like, look, I'm mad keen that we get back involved in the setup, but I want to get an MRI on both hips. So that happened probably around September, kind of November in 2015.
8: Right, so you're Donegal inter-county footballer at this stage.
9: Yeah.
8: You're saying, off you go, let's get the hips looked at and, you know.
9: It was 2016, excuse right. me. I forgot it was Texas. So it's just a small thing.
8: Yeah. And at that point, you're thinking, this is fine, the MRI's going to show up something. Did you know?
9: I knew there was something wrong. Like, you're a 24-year-old and your hips, you're carrying your hip as you're walking. You know, like, people are going, why are you limping? You know, why are you in pain all the time? Like, I had no rotation in my joint. So, like, the warning signs were there, but, like, my mindset was, right, let's get this fixed, get the operation, and get ready for league football or championship, you know. And then when we got the MRI results, you know, there was a bit of a red flag moment, you know.
8: Yeah. What happened with that red flag at that stage?
9: So the MRI results, got them done, Donegal, they were sent over then to the doctor. They kind of looked at it and they were like, look, we need to see an orthopedic surgeon. So at that stage, you know, I'd spoken to a few different individuals. One of them was Josh Flandeflair, who I'd lived with in UCD, and just asked him. He'd gone to see a specialist about his hip, and there was different other players I think there was a player from Kerry and a few from Donegal that had gone over to see Professor Damien Griffin.
8: Right.
9: So
8: he had a reputation.
9: Yeah, so I kind of done my homework, and I kind of known that, right, I wanted to see the best. He was the best available in Europe. So I was like, right, if I'm going to have anyone look at it, I'm going to see him.
8: And when you get over to him, what does he see?
9: So it was January 17 was the first time we had a conversation. And his process was, anything that was done in Ireland, he wanted to double check it. So went over on my own at this stage, had to get two MRIs on both hips. I had to get ink injected into it. I had to get 3D imaging and X-ray. So you're going over on your own, that whole process, had to pay for all that myself, and then sit down in a room with him, similar to this here, and then...
8: Why are you paying for that yourself when you're a Donegal footballer going to get your hips fixed to go and play football for Donegal?
9: Yeah, that's a good question, you know, and I suppose maybe we might touch on that later on when we get into the actual, you know, the different operations that I needed and how that whole process was handled.
8: Okay, well, we can do that now if you want before we get into the it doesn't make any sense as an outsider. Did they say, oh no, you've got to go to this guy and this guy because that's what we want you to do, or what was
9: not necessarily. I suppose I just said to them, I want, this is the best, I want to see him, so I was going to him.
8: Right.
9: And
8: are they like, well, you're not technically a member of the panel? Are they wriggling away?
9: Yeah, there's that whole side of it. And, you know, that put it added stress, you know, on me and my family. Like, you're in the mindset as a player, right? I'm going to get better. This is what I need to do. Let's get it done as soon as possible and get back playing.
8: Yeah.
9: And normally you want the support from the county board and the different avenues to make sure you're going to get back to your full recovery, be your physio, your S&C, your doctor. And I was there going, right, this is what I'm doing, without the support.
8: Right. You would seem, again, from the outside, that this is a collaboration where it's in their interest to get mm-hmm. you well, to go and play
9: yeah.
8: again. And at this point, everybody thought you were going to play again.
9: Yeah.
8: That bit.
9: And I still, like, from the first meeting and having that, was only after seeing the 3D imaging that something wasn't right.
8: And you begin to realise this.
9: Yeah, and like, you're sitting there and he's showing you your hip and there's lumps on it, you can show like where the bone is deformed, you know, but like, I suppose I was still there, right, we'll get this and we'll do this operation, I'll be fine. And then I had to go back then at the end of January 17, and what they did was they knocked me out and examined my hips under X-ray. So that was extremely painful. You can imagine you're knocked out, you're drugged up, and then all of a sudden them drugs wear off.
8: Yeah.
9: And I couldn't walk for 2 days. I was bed bound, couldn't sleep because of the pain. And I was like, right, this isn't normal. So again, follow on, we get to February, and I was like, you know, Professor Griffin was like, we need to get you examined. So that's when they went in with a keyhole. So
8: the intention with keyhole is to fix it.
9: And the whole idea of it is to go in, repair and correct the damage that's done. So the plan was to go in, there's three keyholes, and like to fix the labrum, which was like completely torn off the bone. So I had to replace the labrum, shave off the ball. You know,
8: what's the labrum is for anybody who doesn't?
9: The labrum's like, it's the cartilage that's in your joint. That's okay. Kind of like, you know, kind of protects it and manages kind of the whole, not that I'm too technical now, but
8: the relationship.
9: Between the whole movement. And then like, obviously that's your ball and socket, and then there's cartilage in between it. So when Damien, Professor Griffin went in, he went in to fix that. But obviously when he went in and seen how bad the hip was and how degenerate it was, he knew there was something badly wrong. So that was probably one of the hardest things, that he just literally after 20 minutes, he shaved off a bit of the bone, but 20 minutes closed me up. And the next day I'm sitting there in commentary on my own thinking, right, brilliant, got this done, get back fit.
8: So you wake up.
9: Wake up, next day comes in and says, look, Luke, there's bad news. And then, you know, that's probably one of the most hardest points. But again, I still thought I might have an option. If maybe I don't get back playing at elite level, I might get back playing for my club. So then there was like a 3 or 4 month window when, you know, I'm back in Donegal, and at that stage I had to fund the whole first operation in March, the keyhole. So that's 13,000. So you can imagine I'm there doing everything in my power to get myself available for selection for Donegal. But I had to go to my family. I had to get a loan out of that there. You can imagine the stress that put my mother under, you know, and the family. And then...
8: And you're not even well at the end of it.
9: You're not even well, but like, you're, as an athlete, you should be just, your sole focus is on recovery, not battling with insurance companies, trying to get funding for this, doing paperwork. I had to do all that myself. And then on the back of it, then they get hit with the news that, right, this wasn't a success. So that was probably one of the hardest points looking back on it. And then obviously that led to getting, you know, the a metal on metal hip resurfacing, which I had then a few months down the line.
8: We've got some images of the metal on metal resurfacing. I don't understand any of this stuff, so you can explain. So there's the metal, that's the post.
9: Yeah, that's post surgery. So I think that's maybe...
8: This is your right hip, right?
9: Yeah, that's my right hip. So as you can see,
8: on the left hand side, but it's obviously your right hip. And there's three pins and a giant lump of metal in it.
9: Yeah. So if you can imagine what happens there is where the pins are, there's a kind of small crack. But what happens there is there's like a butterfly effect where they open up your joint like this, and then they go in. And the difference between a resurfacing and an actual replacement is it's still my hip. A replacement, they cut out the actual ball and the ball part, and they replace.

0: aftermath, and we'll get into the recuperation. If you want to roll the actual footage, we can show that now. This is pretty gruesome, so if you're in any way squeamish, then I probably would look away from it.
1: Off the ball, GAA.
2: 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Like, it was never going to be a cakewalk against this Offaly team because these lads have done it all underage. Like.
1: Join in the obsession. 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
0: How much of this did you actually know before it happens?
4: Like, well, you kind of don't want to really know exactly what happens. Obviously, you do your research and you find out what happens, you know, in terms of there's actually two pieces of metal being hammered into you. So you can see that's there, me knocked out. So that's my hip being hammered at there with a hammer and chisel. Yeah. And that's them putting the actual socket, or, you know, the metal part into the socket. And that's them cleaning it out, getting the ball ready. So obviously, you don't feel anything at the time. You know, it's an 8-hour procedure, but looking back, it is gruesome. And it's not for the, it's not easy on the eye.
0: No. And here's the thing, like, if you feel at that stage like it's worth it because you need it for day-to-day life.
4: Yeah, so I think after looking at that there, it wasn't really until I met Damien Griffin that I kind of knew exactly what I was dealing with. And what I mean by that is that the first conversation I had at 24 was like, you're going to need your both hips replaced at some stage. Now, that's in January. This is without knowing exactly what we had to do. So I had to, first of all, I was like, right, I didn't even know there was something that badly wrong. But he's like, right, you're going to need two replacements, possibly three in your lifespan. I didn't even have a girlfriend. I didn't know where my life was going. I couldn't even think about having grandchildren. And he's like, you have to think long term. You have to think about your quality of life when you're 70, that you're not in a wheelchair, that you're fit to get up each day pain free, put on your socks, walk down the stairs, not after having three or four replacements and needing crutches. And you're there, you're 24, and I'm thinking, I just want to get back playing, not thinking of quality of life in my later years. And that's just a completely, you know, the mental side of that there and trying to grasp that is something that you're still trying to get around. You know, so then I was left with the option of getting a replacement or the resurfacing. At least there now I have a quality of life that I can, you know, I'm pain free, I can exercise and get back in the gym, but obviously can't play football.
0: Yeah, so what's that process like? Because coming off that surgery, which is fairly brutal, but obviously it does give you some sense that you are going to be able to walk, and you are pain free now.
4: Well,
0: you can't play again.
4: No, I can't play again at any level. And unfortunately, that's something I'm still coping with and still trying to deal with, and I don't think I'll ever get to it. But it's funny, like, after looking at that, the 8-hour procedure was probably the easiest part, and the week in hospital, and, you know, that's because you know that's what you have to do. It's an aftermath. Like, I had to go and find my own physio.
0: Yeah.
4: You know, Tommy Gallagher did an unbelievable job. I had to get my own strength conditioner. Aaron Kyles, who got me back walking again, you know, and you can see maybe there's some images of trying to
0: walking for the first time.
4: Yeah, first time. So you can see, like, that's my first time after 8 weeks been on crutches, and, like, you can see there, like Bambi. But, like, that there is something that, you know, I had to manage on my own. And the big thing is the isolation part that a lot of people don't really understand. You know, from my point of view, is I had isolation of my whole dream was shattered. My intercounty career was gone. All I wanted to do was to play football. I was my identification was the Donegal footballer, here's Luke Keeney, you know, and people in the street, and that's gone overnight. So you're still trying to deal with that. I'll probably never fill that void. It's acceptance. But you have that, trying to deal with that first of all, but then you have the isolation part is, you're 25 or 25 year old man that had to leave his apartment, move back home. Like, I was bedbound. I couldn't shower. I needed my family to help me. And that was probably one of the hardest parts of the whole journey. It's like the isolation of being on your own, that you can't carry a plate. Like, you're non-weight bearing, so you can't put anything, you can't put your foot down the ground. You know, I was taking a lot of, you know, painkillers. I was taking morphine to deal with the pain. That was having side effects where I was becoming very angry, you know.

0: and probably volatile, and that was a very stressful point on my family, because you know, you have to move home. My two brothers, Jack and David, were doing junior cert and leaving cert. My mum was trying to balance that whole side to keep the whole thing together. You know, my sister was away and she was trying to be supportive. But there was a lot of dark days. And looking back, I couldn't even fend for myself. And taking that independence away, and just, it's just the loneliness, you know, because no one else can do anything. You know, if there's the rehab side, but there's also the mental side. And I think it's important, when I was at my lowest point and there was dark days, I had to get counselling, and the GPA were brilliant and provided that service, you know, and I can't speak highly enough about that, because when you're on your own and there's no one else there and helping you, and my family and friends are there, but they have to get on with their life, and you're lying there, and I wasn't fit to work. All I could do was lie to watch Netflix or read a book.
1: Yeah.
0: And you're dealing with the pain. So, the highlight of my day was trying to do my rehab. But, I still was dealing with the demons of not being fit to play, and the isolation, and just realising everything that I worked towards since a kid was gone.
1: How did the counselling work for you? What was the, is it just the process of talking?
0: I suppose I kind of, because I'm the eldest in the family, you kind of have this kind of idea that you have to be the strongest there, and from my point of view, I hit rock bottom, because I had no support. I had my family and friends, but that was it. And you're there and you're you're getting out of bed, and what do you have to look forward to?
1: Mm.
0: So it's more just talking to that and speaking about it and getting it off your chest, because even though it's very difficult to have that conversation with your family, because they're seeing you're suffering.
1: Well, and also they don't agree with you that you need to be strong, because they want you to be
0: and
1: help you.
0: Yeah, so, and
1: everybody's locked in this kind of difficult situation where
0: and they're trying to keep your spirits positive, but deep down they're heartbroken as much as you are, and there's a lot of emotional days when you're just crying and you're on your own and you're what do I have now?
1: And you're off your head on very high profile, very high power drugs.
0: Yeah.
1: And
0: on top of that, people may forget this, but you've gone from being an intercounty footballer, but then you're also a 25-year-old man. You've no social life. I couldn't drive and no independence. I wasn't fit to go and meet my friends or go and have a beer, or even if you did go have a beer, you couldn't even, because you're on medication and you're the fear of falling and you're still on crutches. And another thing is there's a part of you that you're, not that you're kind of ashamed, but you're meant to be this footballer, and now all of a sudden you can't walk, and you're kind of in your head, that's eating at you, that you're you should be out there and doing your club and your family proud, when you're not fit to even, tie your shoelace, or put on your socks.
1: Yeah, well, all of which doesn't make any sense when you actually,
0: no,
1: you know, when you think it through, when you say it out loud, but you can totally see how you get trapped in this situation.
0: Yeah.
1: And I presume that's where counselling comes in and begins to...
0: Yeah, well, that eases the burden, but you just have to be mentally tough, and you just have to get on with life. You know, at the end of the day, you still have them demons, you're going to be batting that every day. I still struggle to go and watch my club play. Some of my best friends still play for Donegal. I struggle to go watch them. I'm always going to be a supporter, but I'm always going to be jealous of them. It's the same, my sister plays for the Donegal Ladies. I'm going to support them, but there's a part of them being jealous. Brother plays professional football in UCD, and there's part of me there, you know, that is, why are they fit to do it and I can't anymore, you know? And that's, even though I'm proud and I'm delighted they're fit to do that, that's been taken away from me, and you know, you still have to deal with it.
1: Are you angry?
0: I think at the time, for them 2 or 3 years, I think time's a great healer, and now, you know, coming along to see where I've come from, I think the anger's kind of gone away from me. Don't get me wrong, I still ask why this happened and what we could have done differently, and hindsight's great that you can look back and maybe, if I'd done this, I would have been playing longer, because at the end of the day, even though I had all these operations, a lot of it could have been prevented. And that's probably the hardest part. And there's if you're still angry and you're holding on to something, that's just not good for your headspace. And you kind of have to let that go. Like, it's like a grieving process.
1: I'll talk about what you could have done differently in just a minute, but yeah. I want to play this clip as well. This is your mum, Deirdre, talking about the impact that had on the family, because I think that's one of the other things that people don't understand, that this isn't just your burden to carry.
0: Of course.
1: It's everybody else as well. So have a look at this. Yeah.
2: Right, well, the local GA community, certainly in the club here, I think the club has been very supportive insofar as they can be. As it, I suppose probably the biggest hurdle we had to overcome was the finance. You know, I mean, the operation had to be financed because that we had gone quickly and because the procedure was being taken place over in England. The VHI weren't prepared to cover it fully, and that was a long haul trying to get all those forms and all filled in. So there was a huge sense of the financial worry. From a county board point of view, I could not say they were supportive. I could say there was no contact. There was nobody from the county board, made a phone call, made a text, rang Luke up to see how he was. There was people I would have met since, been at AGMs and would have known that I was Luke's mother, and they never once came and said, how's Luke, we heard he had bad injuries. Not so. From that point of view, it was disappointing. Disappointing for Luke also. You know, I mean, I don't really expect, I suppose, now at this stage in my life, I don't really expect people to be coming running after you with money or with support. But I feel for Luke that Luke had played football with Donegal since he was 15. He'd been on a minor squad. He'd been on the under 21 team. He'd been with the senior team. And for nobody on the county board to come forward and even pick the phone and say, look, how are you doing? Do you know, at the beginning, I think there was a sense of disbelief. I think both from Luke and from me. I think we kind of felt, I suppose initially when he got the MRI scan done, we felt, well, this can't be too serious, and he'll get done and he'll go in and he'll have an operation, he'll be sorted and he'll be back playing. And I think that was why Luke pushed the first procedure so quickly. I think we felt that he would go in, get it done, and he'll be back playing. But then when Professor Griffin explained that he wouldn't be coming back playing, that he had extensive damage done to his right hip, I think that hit home a lot. And from my point of view, I don't think it was so much that Luke wouldn't be playing football again. I think it was his sense of disappointment. Because, like, of any of the children growing up, Luke probably was the one. You know, he was so passionate about football. He was, like, Luke's dream from when he was 8 and 9 was always to play with Donegal. He always was, you know, every night I'd say going to bed, he used to have this footballer's prayer beside his bed. And I'd say it every night, and his dream was always to play for Donegal. And more than the others, I think he was so passionate about Gaelic football. And then I think that sense of disappointment for him, that, you know, he probably never got a chance to be the brilliant player he could have been. You know, that this injury was now, he wasn't even going to be able to play with his club. And I think that was a huge, huge blow. For him, for me, it was his disappointment. Not that I wouldn't see him lining out again, although that was disappointing, but that his dreams couldn't be realised. That was the biggest hurdle, I think, for me.
0: It's raw. Now, I'm not going to lie, like, pulling down heartstrings there, watching it, like, trying to keep it together a bit.
1: Yeah, well, that's fair enough.
0: Yeah.
1: Like, you talked about it being your identity. That's the hardest part, I presume, is that you do give your life to this, and then, ultimately, the bits that you could have been looked after in a way that would have prevented this didn't happen.
0: Mm-hmm.
1: And so you should, at 27, be playing for Donegal. You shouldn't be in here talking. There should be a media ban, because you're not allowed to talk to us.
0: True.
1: Like, that's where we should be here, you know?
0: Yeah.
1: And I don't know how you ever make peace with that.
0: I don't think I will, if I'm being honest here. Like, you just kind of want to go out and try and educate people and make sure that what's happened to me doesn't happen to anyone else. And I suppose I'm kind of hoping that sharing my story and, you know, documenting it and, you know, hopefully raising a bigger issue might make sure that this doesn't happen to anyone else. And that's probably the whole aspect of today and where I'm kind of trying to go with it, because this journey, like, there was a lot of dark days and no one should really have to go through that.
1: We didn't even talk about the fact that we talked exclusively so far about your right hip, the left hip, you had to have surgery and recover.
0: Yeah, so what had happened then, when I got the resurfacing, I had 8 weeks off rehab, or 8 weeks on the crutches, and then I have another 4 or 5 weeks where I had to build up my right side to then get my left one done. So what happened then was I got keyhole, and then I got, like, because my cartilage on my right side was completely gone, I had to get the resurfacing. But on the left side, there was like a 3-inch segment off it that was gone. Yeah, that's the resurfacing, so gruesome enough. But what they did was they drilled into the actual ball part to create new blood cells. So what they did was put a stem graft in. I don't know if we can get the image up of it, but you can see then they would drill in, and that would create, you know, new blood flow that would speed up. So it's like an artificial cartilage. So, and then they shaved off the ball and the socket. So that operation that I got done on my left side, if my hip wasn't so badly damaged, I still would be back playing at some level.
1: You could have got that done on your right side much earlier before it degenerated totally.
0: Of course, yeah.
1: Right, okay. And what would fix that in future? When you're saying that you're telling this story to prevent this from happening again, load management, so not allowing somebody to play for 10 or 12 teams over the course of a 14-month period, where every manager wants them to play, and is saying, well, come on, you've got a scholarship here, you've got to play, this is the club, you've got to play, this is your county team, you've got to play, everybody wants you to play, and in everybody's mind, they're the big dog, and they're the ones who, like, need you to be the one who's going to get them over the line in this competition that defines everything. What if you could tap yourself as a 16-year-old on the shoulder and say, right, Luke, this is what you're going to do to make sure you've got the ability to play with your grandkids or to continue to play for 4 Masters, what would you be saying?
0: Well, that was the first question I asked Professor Griffin the first time I met him. I was like, why me, or like, why has this happened? You know, and looking back and from that knowledge I gained then, I wish I had that conversation 4 or 5 years, because that would have saved my career, and we would have been able to put the right training methods in place to prolong my career. And that's probably the hardest part of telling my story, that I know now that I could have been handled correctly. And it's very difficult to pinpoint where or what you can actually do, but the big thing from chatting to him was that as a 17 to 22 in the GA, we load our players. So instead of, say, in England or say in a professional environment, they have one team and they're pulled away from everything else and they're controlled, and that manager has the final say on that, and their whole medical team works around that. In the GA, you have 3 or 4 different, maybe 5 teams in 1 year, and they're pulling at you, and there's no communication from the manager. There's no one controlling your load. So you might do, you could do 7 pitch sessions and have 3 games in a week, and no one knows exactly what you've done in that.
1: And asking 17-year-olds to be communicative and expressive.
0: And,
1: you know, self-confident enough to go, actually, I'm not doing that because I've already done my stuff. It's crazy.
0: If you go back, like 18-year-old going into a senior change room after doing, sitting there watching their heroes and then going into play, and then you have to speak up and say, well, hold on here, I've a session here with Georgetown or UCD or my club game, and they're like, well, you're training here and we need you training. And that's the bigger issue, because no matter if you have a 10-year lifespan at intercounty football, you might have 4 managers, and then 4 managers want to get the best out of you. So how do you control what's happening to the player? And at the end of the day, it's on the player's shoulders. They need to speak up, but we, and no one now, the GA need to take that off their shoulders. Yeah. And, you know, we need to make players aware that they need to speak up and be stronger. And through the GPA's, you know, reps and the support there, they need to educate the players that they need. But that's only one side of it. You know, is there a case to say that, like, we have a central area where all the data is stored on players, but like that's talking thousands, you know,
1: and like GDPR issues and concerns.
0: Yeah,
1: and maybe players have an app where at the end of every session they put it on, but then again it's on the player's responsibility and they forget to do it.
0: Yeah, but like how, like a club team, how do they control it? They have no GPS. Like if you're in a professional environment, your load's managed by, that's a person's job to control that.
1: Yeah.
0: Inter-county teams have that now, and that's great, but universities don't, and the inter-county teams aren't going to share with the universities, and the clubs aren't going to share with the county teams. So it's a communication issue as well as a training load issue.
1: a personalised training programme, would that have worked for you?
0: Yeah. Well, after speaking to Professor Griffin and knowing that there was underlying issues there that maybe could have been handled correctly, but until you actually know what's there.
1: Yeah.
0: So, for an example,
1: the first time you had hip pain, you should have had the MRIs.
0: Yeah, if you're a player at a professional environment, right, you're an asset to them, so they're going to make sure that, you know, you're performing at the best level, right? So they do every single test. There's no cost to it. They're just making sure you're a thing. In the GA, you know, if you're not every player, if you're going to the medical team, you've soreness here, they're just treating the pain. And it's not because they would love to send everyone to them, right? That's back down to the medical side of the facilities aren't there, or it's costing X amount, and that goes back to then a county board paying for that.
1: Yeah.
0: You know, wouldn't it be great that, there was a whole facility that any injury, you just go in and it's covered, and you don't have to worry about that?
1: Yeah.
0: Where, say for me, I had to go and worry about who was going to pay for it and how I was going to get that money back. You know, and I suppose I didn't really touch on that, but you can imagine there's a great expense to all my operations. You have 5 procedures in 1 year. You're seeing the top surgeon in Europe. You're flying across. You have to get physio. You have to get S&C. You have to learn how to walk again. All that there came at a large price, and I was very lucky that I had the support of the GPA through the beneficiary fund to help me through that. And just even to take that weight off my shoulder and that burden and just allow me to actually focus on my recovery, not to worry about all them other aspects, the financial side. And that, for even my mum and the family, that was just a huge weight, you know, lifted.
1: Yeah. But you had to go through the whole process with the county board first to get to the point where...
0: Well, there was no process. It was it was literally, I had to get the money myself, and I got it, and then I had no support. So then I had to try and find somewhere, and through the GPA they stepped in and then presented my case to get awarded the funds to cover the injuries.
1: Right.
0: And let's not forget, I'm going to have to get my left hip replaced in maybe 10 years. The resurfacing has a 10-year lifespan, 15 maybe, it just depends how you look after it. So you're talking 50s needing maybe 2 more operations. And then potentially, depending, hopefully in that time, you know, the science and the equipment has got better, so it might last longer. But this is the realization that I have to face. So I have, even though I have had all these operations, I still have to take care of them.
1: And you'll have to have them again.
0: Yeah.
1: Right. That's difficult to deal with, I suspect.
0: Mm-hmm. It's not but again, we all in life have setbacks, and we all get knocked, and we're all going to have our own issues. So you just have to... If I were true.
1: Before we let you go, there's just 2 last things I want to talk to you about. One was we saw your mum talking earlier on about the county board.
0: Yeah.
1: What's the relationship like with the county board now?
0: There is none. to be honest.
1: Which is a bit strange given that you played for Donegal for 10 years from the time you were first available to them at 15. So
0: yeah.
1: What happened?
0: That's a good question. there's been no kind of follow-up, or there's been no kind of emails or even a letter just to check in, you know, and that's probably something that I still can't really understand, if I'm being honest.
1: Is that because they feel, I don't know, I don't want you to speculate on what they feel, but maybe they feel a little bit that they could have looked after you a little bit better.
0: I don't know. I can't say enough about, you know, the Dr. Kev Morn and the medical side, because when I was there, they helped me through it and got me to see Damien Griffin, who inevitably has made my life better, but there's been no contact.
1: Do you think, Luke, if you'd been kicking 1-6 or 1-7 a game, or if you were an all-star, that they might have treated you differently?
0: Potentially, I don't know. I don't think I'd ever kick 1-6, first of all, but that's something that I don't really know, and I can't really answer, because I think the bigger issue is that the GA as a whole, no matter if you're the best player for that calendar year, or you're a 5-time All-Star, 7-time All-Ireland winner, it doesn't really matter. The GAA has a duty of care to the player. So at the end of the day, if we're representing and we're doing our most for our club and our parish, and something happens, the minimum you should expect is to be looked after. And in my case, that didn't happen.
1: Yeah.
0: Until the GPA stepped in.
1: And that's clear that that was a hugely important moment in this. Roy Keane had that famous quote about players being a piece of meat whenever Yap Stam got transferred off. You must feel a little bit like that.
0: Yeah, like...
1: You were useful for a period of time when you weren't useful.
0: And you're thrown away. And that's probably something that I still kind of ask why, you know, and I think that's a bigger issue that everyone needs to realise, that if you don't train or you're not fit to perform, you're in the sidelines and you're not in the manager's plans, and it doesn't really matter what you do, and you have to get back on the pitch. And that's the nature of sport, and that's the cutthroat of it. But that was
1: the other thing I wanted to talk to you about. The best ability is availability. Mm-hmm. It's this kind of thing that we hear so much from all sports.
0: Yeah.
1: But if you're not available, and if you're only going to be at 60 or 70% of what you're capable of doing,
0: yeah,
1: you shouldn't go out, because ultimately you're not.
0: Yeah, but that at the end of the day, that goes back to it, and maybe professional sports are different because you're able to, you know, predict and control what they're doing
1: and have a long term view.
0: And you have it, all the data is available to say, right, well, if you don't pass a certain test or you're not available to do that, you know, you can't train. But in any team, or you chat to any intercounty footballer or hurler, if you're in the sideline, it's the loneliest spot. And that's the way it is. You know, like, it's different when it's your career and you're working your way back to get back to fitness, to get your wage for your job. But in the GA, if you're not training, you're a nobody. And that's the long and the short of it.
1: So you couldn't, like...
0: I was training at maybe... looking back and knowing what I know now, I was them two, 13 and 14, playing for the senior team and playing in Ulster Championships and playing in league finals and going on training camps and getting to an All-Ireland final and devoting 10, 12... you talk about pre-season, you're saying pre-season starts maybe in November, and you might, like, we started training in November and we got finished in September. You know, that's nearly a full, you're talking like the best part of a calendar year. You're putting your life on hold for that there, and then all of a sudden, what? You know?
1: And all the time, that training was actually the wrong thing for you.
0: Wrong thing for me, because I was pushing my body and I was going through the pain, and I was probably only going at maybe 50 or 60% on my right side. And I don't even know what my left side would have been. Like, there's obviously an issue there because I've damaged them both. But I remember not being fit to sprint a full tilt because of my right side. And if during that time, if I hadn't got all the work done, I wasn't even able to train. But even when I was training, it was only at 70%. Do you know? So that's the pressure as a 22 and 23 year old you're on, and then trying to come into a team and speak up and go to the manager, well, I'm sore, I can't train. And they're like, well, if you can't train, you're not going to be in my plans for the league game at the weekend. And then you're going back to your college manager or club manager and you have the same issue, you know. And until we take that burden, is the way I think about it, off the actual player's shoulders, because even though it's incredible to play for all them teams, you're still the person who's, you know, in the middle, and you're the person who has to do it all, but no one's looking out for your best interests.
1: In America, again, the NFL restrict the amount of time that players are allowed to train, and mm-hmm. there's serious repercussions if teams break that. I don't know if that would ever work, because there's no contracts here.
0: Yeah. Well, I think, first of all, it was incredible to hear that, but, it goes back to, it was the players that are pushing that. They're demanding, this is the minimum sessions I'm allowed to do. Now, it's very easy when you're the actual money maker and that your people are paying millions to watch you. In a GA point, I don't know where it could go, but I think we have to have the players' interests, you know, best or put first, because, you know, without the intercounty players, there'd be no games, or there'd be no club structures, or kids don't have any idols to look up to. So that's just at the elite level, not even talking about club level. But how do you control all that? That's the challenge, you know. But I think there needs to be more responsibility on the GA to try and come up with some solution that, is it the fixtures are better structured? We all know that's a huge issue. But if you have correct structures in your games, that's going to take away from the training load. Is there too many training sessions to games?
1: Yes.
0: Is the season too long?
1: Yes.
0: Is the club season then, like, you're going back to your club and you're after a 10-month calendar or 10 months of being flogged?
1: If you look at the Donegal County final this year as well, it's a similar situation to you when you were talking about.
0: Yeah, like, and that goes back to it. You go back, I seen there a Dublin League final was played like 2 or 3 weeks ago. Like, the club players are getting absolutely shafted as well, but like, it's the bigger issue that the GA have to look at is how do you condense everything. That if there's a better structure, there's more control over the player and less chance of injury.
1: Yeah, no, I actually think everything comes back to the structure. If you get those right, then you can begin to monitor players
0: exactly, and you get the
1: different
0: control
1: age grades as well. So you haven't heard from the county board, and there's no relationship there.
0: I think that's how rootless sport is. You know, you, in any aspect, you give your life for something, you know, but like, I don't know what to expect from it. Like, well, it's not going to change my life. It's not going to change my story. You know, I'm still going to get up in the morning. I'm still going to have metal inside me. Still can't play for my club or my county. That's, you know, the bones of it.
1: Was any of it worth it? The fact that you did make it to the Donegal senior county team, that you did get to play with your idols?
0: That's a good question. Yes, obviously, because that's what you wanted to do, and you wanted to get to that level. And, you know, I was very lucky to win an Ulster Championship, you know, and some of my best friends are made from that. And look, looking back, is it all worth it now, knowing what I've gone through? I think there's part of me that I just wish I got to maybe 30, 31, that I had a chance to maybe try and see, you know, to become hopefully a regular in the team, to be, you know, starting and trying to hopefully push on. Because even though it's great being part of a team environment, you're always going to be selfish, and it's very hard that being part of something that's winning and not really contributing. Like, you might only play 5 or 10 minutes here, you know, and before I got injured, I was like on the ladder, so to speak, that you know, like, I was fortunate to play with some of the best players Donegal's ever produced, an All-Ireland winning team, you know, All-Stars. You know, you have Michael Murphy, who's probably one of the best footballers ever to play the game, you know, and you're honoured to be in that environment. But you, from a personal point of view, you don't, until you're actually playing and being in the team and contributing, that's where the rewarding part is.
1: And showing what you could do.
0: Yeah.
1: Living up to your full potential.
0: And that's probably the part that I didn't get to, and mum addressed it. That's probably the hardest part, that if I did manage to play them years and get to that level and compete at the top table or at any level, at least then, you know, I'd have a small bit of satisfaction, you know. And I think when I did get, like, kind of look at it, when I was getting to the worst stage, you're on an upward trajectory and you're thinking, right, you know, then 14, you know, we got to the Sigerson final, I'd won an All-Star with the Collins that year, played in the league final, debut in the seniors, and you're getting to an All-Ireland final, you're thinking, right, this is the way it's going. And then all of a sudden you just fall off the cliff and bang, your dream's over. So to answer the question, still, that's probably the hardest part. You know, if you got to the stage where you could retire and have some sort of kind of, what's the correct word, but like some sort of kind of time
1: frame.
0: Legacy, that's the word, thanks. If you had some sort of legacy, or you were able to reach that potential, you'd be a bit happier, but that's really it. Like,
1: you mentioned, I think when we talked the last time at the Balance 2020 conference, that at some point you'd like to get into coaching and management, and you're doing a little bit of it, are you?
0: So I obviously, like, would have helped out. I'm coaching off from my local club, so I helped out there with the academy and the underage structures and do a bit of coaching with, like, underage.
1: Is that what you hope it's going to re-engage your love of the game? Because it's clear.
0: I don't know is the answer. I still struggle, like, to be around, you know, the senior teams and that side. Part of me is more I want to educate and tell my story and make sure that this doesn't happen, and I hope to go around that avenue and ask the right questions and put the pressure in the right areas that this doesn't happen to 18 and 19 year olds all around Ireland. And I think that's more powerful than actually coaching. But again, you still, like, you devote your life to the GA. Like, you know, I played 10 years since I was 15 to 25 for Donegal, you know, and you still love it, but it's like a bitter sour.
1: Yeah, I'm sure.
0: Yeah.
1: And also, the other thing of this is that you talked earlier on about I wasn't educated at the time. You've obviously become incredibly conversant mm-hmm. in what the procedure is, the different natures of the different types of yeah. procedures that are available, the different types of treatments. So I suspect that you've become something of, you know, you were saying you rang Josh van der Fleer, who you knew. I presume you're getting phone calls from all over the country.
0: Yeah, so
1: do the same thing.
0: Like, When I was going through all that, you know, I actually decided to set up a rehab page because there was no information out there. You know, I think it was
1: one on Instagram.
0: Yeah, on Instagram. So I think I was probably the first inter-county footballer to get a hip resurfacing at that time. You know, and I've probably spoken to 50 or 60 different inter-county athletes, hurling and football, that have gone through different procedures or have got keyhole work or have gone and got it done in Ireland that needed to be referred to Coventry. You know,
1: So there's a bit of an epidemic of this. You know, it's not just a GAA problem where the best young kids are actually playing for too many teams, and that this becomes a conversation that everybody has, that yeah. like with your 17-year-old, if you're a parent or if you're in charge of a team, going, what other training did you do, lads? Well, what other training did you
0: yeah,
1: do?
0: I think like if we look at it and we look at like I played soccer, I played a bit of rugby, hurling, you know, as a kid, it's, you need to try every sport and you should be able to do that. But it's then when it gets to when it's starting to get serious, when you're 17 and you're getting into different, you know, kind of higher level, and kind of, that's when it's needs to be
1: when you're in
0: managed.
1: The gym doing stuff and
0: yeah,
1: you're doing different gym work for different
0: and like
1: conditioning coaches and different
0: and that's,
1: managers.
0: And at the conference, like, you know, within the GA, not every person has the right certification and is maybe telling young fellas to get to lift this weight when they might not even have the correct squat technique or lunge. And I think that's where it goes back to like long-term development and looking at the bigger picture and actually saying, right, well, here we have a talented 16-year-old who's maybe gone into a development squad. Let's screen him. Let's get data on his body. We have it in a centralized hub, right? So then when he gets to 10 years down the line, he's 24, 25, we have a full history, medical history. We know when he was squatting, his right leg was weaker than his left. We need to work on that there. That's what's been going on in professional sports, and it's only starting now in the GA in the last number of years. You know, and if I had that when I was 15 or 16 and then process was going through, we could have handled my training load and I could have said, well, look, I have this match here. This is most important. I only do, say, my conditioning-based training on a rower, on a bike or a watt bike compared to actually running.
1: Yeah.
0: Again, less impact through the joint, which means prolonging my career.
1: Yeah, which is exactly what everybody wants to come out
0: yes.
1: of. Yes. Yeah. Look, I think we've covered pretty much every aspect of it. It seems like it was grim at parts, but ultimately you seem like you're a much happier person now at the other side of it.
0: Yeah, like, it's... You've time to reflect and, you know, there's been, I suppose, different things in my life that's happened in the last few years that's kind of maybe realised the bigger picture. You know, say, this year my mum was battling cancer, she came through it and ran a marathon, and, you know, you kind of look at, say, them small things for inspiration. You're like, you know, yes, my football career is over, yes, I have had 5 operations, my dreams are shattered and all that there, but I'm still healthy. And at the end of the day, your health's number one. And when you're an athlete and you're putting your life on hold for whatever sport, you know, the bigger picture is always going to come down to your health and the longevity and your family. Like, so I think that's, if you can get that out of today's session, you know, and just think about number one and actually, because no one else is going to look after you. And that's the thing that we need to get to.
1: Yeah. And you can build on that then.
0: Yeah.
1: Yeah. Well, look, Luke, thanks very much for sharing your story with us and best of luck with the recovery.
0: Thanks very much for everything.
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4: So something different for you now. We're going to turn our attention to Formula One because Liam Hogan is a Meath man, a Curraghan man, and he's got quite an incredible career and story because he is the performance coach and physiotherapist with the Williams Formula One team. Liam, thanks a million for coming in. Much appreciated.
5: Thanks for listening, Shane. Really appreciate it.
4: I remember Tommy Rooney, your fellow Meath man, got on to me like a couple of months ago and he said, would you fancy chatting to this lad on Off the Ball? And it was a fascinating story, and I was like, this is incredible. Like, how you've ended up in Formula One. Like, do you have to pinch yourself sometimes and think, Jesus, this is, I didn't expect my career to go on this particular trajectory, or is this exactly what you would have expected when you started off?
5: Yeah, I think it's funny. There's maybe times like this where you don't pause or reflect enough. And I had this conversation with Tommy about, God, how did I get here? There's moments you're in the paddock or in the F1 circuit and you're like, you have to maybe take a second to reflect on where you came from, because it definitely wasn't my pathway initially. Historically, I would have grown up around Gaelic Games. Wouldn't have been a massive Formula One fan,
4: right?
5: Which has obviously changed over the recent while. But yeah, my career's just gone in so many different directions. But I think once you've an open mind and yeah, you've a willingness to learn and learn from people, it can bring you basically anywhere. So yeah, it's been great.
4: It's an unbelievable story. So what was your education? Like, how did you? So it was physiotherapy the number one goal. How was that the ambition at the outset?
5: Yeah, physiotherapy. You know, I'm lucky in school. I think there's a lot of stress with people who leave and certain that they're not really sure what they want to do. I think my first All-Ireland final was actually going to a Kerry game. My dad is a proud Kerry man. Okay. He brought me to an All-Ireland final in, I think it was 2002. The famous day Armagh beat Kerry.
4: Which is
5: a hard one to remember. And I remember seeing a guy run onto the football pitch and ask dad what his job was. And I was just fascinated that someone could work within sport, help people. And probably throughout school, it was always geared towards that. And obviously, like a lot of people, physiotherapy is very, very, very difficult to get into in relation to the Leaving Cert year.
4: Mm.
5: So I was just really lucky, put a good bit of work in and got an opportunity to go to Ulster University in Belfast, which was, yeah, initially not somewhere I thought I'd want to go, but it was the best thing that ever happened to me at the time. So I would have stayed on for 3 years. And we had a group of lads from the south that lived together. So I remember the first day going into college that we'd broke into freshers teams, nearly as trials, and we were all thrown together and we were called the Mexicans basically, stepped aside and we had a great group of us and they were great friends for years and then stayed on and completed my master's there as well. But we were linked in with the Sports Institute in Northern Ireland at the time. It was probably the first real, I suppose, insight I had outside of Meath football, you know. Would have played a lot with, say, the likes of, you know, Matty Donnelly's and Kieran Hughes's and boys who were just so far beyond any level that I'd played at. And it was a really exciting time to be around there, to be honest. A lot of first time I could really learn from athletes and get an insight to what make them tick. And you could still see those guys, the likes of Matty, still getting the very best out of himself at 35 years old.
4: And you've probably seen like the changes even in Gaelic football. You know, first obviously being involved and then even seeing it as a fan at this point. Do you know how the body shapes have even changed? Like, you look back at the 2002 final on Mark Kerry, like, they're unbelievable athletes, but different, you know, to the athletes of today. It's just, they're minor tweaks, but when you look back and watch an old game, that's when you can kind of see the differences, isn't it? Like, it's weird.
5: Well, you always remember the Armagh team, the first team with the tight fit arms.
4: Yeah.
5: And I always remember McGeaney just looking so, so big, but it's interesting. I would have played underage football in Meath and strength and conditioning back then wasn't a huge thing, but probably getting to college in Jordanstown and seeing maybe some of the Northern teams, just how much more developed they were and the likes of their training and obviously how that's evolved over time to strength and conditioning being such a core part of GAA. But again, it's probably now the stage of you've got so much between nutrition, video analysis, S&C, physiotherapy, and time is the big one as well. And I think it's very hard to fit in so many different parts into an intercounty season or a club season for that matter as well.
4: You would have been, so I'm trying to think of the great Meath glory days of the 90s. You're probably quite young at that point.
5: Yeah.
4: And then there was the Baron period for a bit. Obviously, there's the 2010 Leinster final, which any live people listening will immediately turn off here. But like, you were spoiled for moments as a Meath fan, I'd imagine, in the 90s. And then it just went, not flat, but certainly other teams came to the fore.
5: Yeah, you've such memories. I remember my primary school was Cushionstown and you'll always remember Sam Maguire coming in 99.
4: Mm-hmm.
5: And it's full circle moment. I think David Gallagher from the Voyne brought in Sam Maguire to our school and I ended up being physiotherapist for him a couple of years later when he's back playing for Meath. And yeah, just I remember moments going in and see, even in 2001 when we lost, they came back into Ashburn and yeah, just as a fan, like they were the biggest legends ever. John Trevor Giles, Graham Garrity, you know, and Trevor Giles, it's funny, I remember, is it 2 years ago or a year ago, I was down in Mayo and I was waiting with my girlfriend for the night and I got tapped on the shoulder in the restaurant and Trevor was down and I'm in my 30s now and I still got as nervous and as startled. I was like, Trevor Giles will always be your hero. There's a good photo of him during the week there. Like, he's a two-time footballer of the year. I think Brian Fenton's maybe the only one who's achieved that, maybe Clifford obviously this year. But he was doing umpire for his local referee. If you go to screen for a championship game, he's the one who's flagging everybody in. And yeah, just a phenomenal role model, I think, for a lot of people growing up.
4: Just the bronze look of Giles and Geraghty obviously as well. Like, these lads were just on a pedestal, but it wasn't just for me. People, like, these lads seemed like they were almost superhuman. Under Sean Boyle as well, it was such a gentle man, but led some vicious me teams.
5: Yeah, it really is, and I got a lot of stick from the Tyrone guys up north. They always said, before anyone gave us stick about the way we played, Meath were always there in the 90s first, and they're very quick to remind us on that end. But yeah, God, you go through that team, you had John McDermott, Donald Curtis as well, who would have coached, you know, Cormac Sullivan would have been a selector with ourselves, and then Sean. I think Sean just had this, he still has that aura around him, you know, anyone, he makes time for everybody. And I think I always remember my younger brother doing a Meath underage trial, and my mother would be from Tipperary, wouldn't know a lot of people around the place, but Kieran would be the same age as Seamus, my brother, and Sean would always make a point going over, spend the time with my mum, and he would have a fan base of lads just behind him trying to speak to him. But it didn't matter who you were for Sean, Sean would make time for absolutely everybody, but he always had this way of just getting the most out of everyone. And some of the stories here are fascinating as well, and the training up in the Hill of Tara, but yeah, it's been phenomenal.
4: Yeah, just a footballing guru, leading the way in so many areas. So you would have played minor football with Meath?
5: Minor football with Meath. Would have played, underage up until minor. And then, you know, it was going back to college, it was, you know, such a step up. Our club were junior at the time. And I remember on a Sunday, we'd have a junior championship quarterfinal, but we'd like an A versus B game in Jordanstown, and I remember the other goalkeeper on the A team was Rory Began, who's an absolute gentleman. And the full forward line in the training game was like Matty Donnelly, Jamie Clark, Kieran Hughes. And you're just like, this is the best exposure that you'll ever get. And obviously the goal was always, you know, as a young lad to play with Meath. I was probably looking at the next best thing, maybe work as physiotherapist. We had a really good mentor at the time in college, Adrian McGuckin, a Derry legend and one of coached us. And I remember, we had a training camp in Portugal. We were very fancy in Jordanstown, went away for a training camp, and we had a conversation, and I suppose, yeah, I just asked him about getting to Inter County 11. He said, if you never make it, he said, the best days you'll ever have will be at your club. And yeah, I was very lucky, like a lot of people, to have really good days in my own club, and yeah, they're the ones you think you'll always remember as well.
4: Yeah, sage advice and fairness.
5: Yeah.
4: It's interesting as well, like you see, like I remember my own club lost a young footballer in it, Rodax, and Brendan Ogie O'Duffy, a couple of years ago. He was obviously the Monaghan minor captain and you know, played for the club as well. And I know your Meath minor team suffered similar enough tragedy at the time as well.
5: Yeah, we had a player called Liam Tolan who was, yeah, arguably the most gifted footballer I've ever come across. We were in school together. He was a real messer, but God, he could just do things on the pitch that we'd still speak about to this day. And I remember when that happened with Brendan Ogie, and you think back of, you know, they were kids, we were kids, that we were doing a Leaving Cert at the time, I think we were 17, and how everyone had to probably, you know, go back and do their exams. It's something that always sat with me at that time. I remember Mickey Hart came down and he spoke to us, and he just gave us the best speech. And obviously he had, you know, I think Kevin Hughes had the family had tragedy through the years, and obviously Mickey himself had lost Mickey later on that year. And I wrote a letter to send up to him just about how he helped us during that time. I think that's the, when you leave the country and probably in the job I'm in, you take for granted how phenomenal the GAA is, you know, in terms of community and looking after each other. And it's something that you'll always remember, and it, a lot of times can put life into perspective. But yeah, he was a phenomenal person, a phenomenal player. And I know I've heard such phenomenal things about Ogie as well.
4: Yeah.
5: And I think that was in the Ulster semi-final.
4: Yes, that night. Done, yeah. And sounds like Liam Tolan as well, you know, the bit of cheek as well, as well as a super talented footballer. But those are the players you love playing with as well.
5: We could have, I remember staying at the back of school one day, and big thing for me, and there'll be a few lads listening here, but always slagging me with kickouts. And I could have spent hours upon hours practicing kickouts, and he never put a ball in the tee, and he just put it down, stick it 30, 40 yards further than you, and just laugh and run off. He just had, yeah, he just had this way about him. But and again, some great memories of him, which we love to cherish as well.
4: Kind of brings the team closer together, something like that, doesn't it? In a kind of macabre sort of way, you know, you wish it never had to happen, but then when it does, the team almost, the bond becomes inseparable for decades after, I'd imagine.
5: Yeah, like the I know you've had Shane McIntyre quite a few times. Like, McIntyre's are synonymous with Meath football. I always remember Larry. Larry was selected with us at the time, and he took us in afterwards. And, you know, David Dalton, and, you know, we lost the semi-final against Offaly that day. I think that would have put us into Croke Park. And, you know, at that age, that's the biggest thing. That's losing that game, I think, is the biggest thing. But then everything just gets put into perspective, and you've got people who are older who will obviously put their hand around you. You know, and I suppose the first time maybe we'd been exposed to anything like that in life. So it's something you always bring on, and I think it's nice you can take those experiences and help others as well. So, yeah, it's been great.
4: Yeah, the GAA is just, it's an unbelievable thing. Like, when you're working abroad then, particularly, or, you know, you're on the travelling circus with Formula One, are you sending them all videos of, you know, Gaelic football and hurling and trying to get them involved or invested in this sport? Do they know anything about it? Is it complete alien to them?
5: Do you know, at the start, it most definitely was, and I think even how this job came about, if you want me to,
4: to
5: chat about that. Like, you know, we can give out about Gaelic games, but at times for how busy we can be with it, but definitely where I am today is due to it. At the time I was working in the sports surgery clinic, really loved it, was studying a PhD in hamstring injuries, and for the first time just really happy in relation to kind of specialising in something. And I remember I got a call from Brian O'Connell, who would a really good mentor, and you probably hear me speak a lot about mentors throughout this chat. And he rang me about initially I was looking after helping out with some of the Cork players who were in Dublin. So I was away at a wedding in Rome, and I stepped outside because I had a call from him, and I said, I presume so-and-so is after breaking down. He said, no, I'm actually ringing you about a potential job offer. And I just said, look, whatever it is, I probably won't leave the clinic or the PhD for anything. Like, I'm really happy in it. He said, look, you might want to hear this one out. It's in Formula One, which never did I think. And obviously your ears perk up, and he would put me in touch then with Patrick Harding, who'd be Alex Albon's performance coach. And yeah, Patrick, just a phenomenal mentor again, like astonishing individual for what he's achieved. Probably saw a lot of similarities. He's a country lad, comes from Leash, would have played with The Rock. And like, he's worked with Michael Conlon. He's obviously worked with Alex. He's worked with Lily the golfer. He's worked with Paul Dunn. But he'll always give everyone such time, and I think someone you could really learn off. And coming back to your question about Gaelic games, that's just been seeped through with the garage now, which is hilarious. We brought the team over for a training camp in Ireland, and we had Shane McIntyre come in one of the days, and we brought them out to the Hill of Tara, explained about Meath football, told stories about Sean Boylan, training that would have went on, and Shane had a few very funny stories for them. But I suppose what we were trying to get across to the guys is that love of playing, do you know, without actually getting anything. Because we pull it back, when Patrick spoke to me first, he said, look, if you're interested, let's get on a call with some of Williams management. So you've Dave Redding there, who, Dave Redding's a phenomenal individual, team manager. He would have worked with Benetton, if you remember, in 1994.
4: Yeah.
5: For he was actually the gunman at the time, with Jasper Savin's car went in flames.
4: Right.
5: Sven Smeets, the sporting director, James Vales, obviously team principal. And you're going into an interview, and I remember preparing for it, and Patrick had mentioned, look, just learn everything about like your pro sport and speak about that as much as possible. I think it was Sven at the time just asked, look, I see you play Gaelic games. Do you want to tell me a little bit about that? What is Gaelic games? And it was one of those interviews where you're taking a pause and you're like, I don't know if I'm saying the right thing here at all. This is not what I prepared. But I just spoke with my own club, and I said, look, if I'm being honest, there's a lot on my CV there, but probably one of the most important things was my own home club over the last 15 years. I tried to explain, you're trying to break it down, what Junior B is to someone who's never heard of Gaelic games, but maybe we've come from the fourth tier and we're up in the top tier at the minute. And at that time we're in senior, and maybe we got to like the last eight, and you're trying to explain, you know, it was a really interesting conversation. You know, Sven asked about like players getting paid, and I explained like it's a total amateur sport, and he was fascinated by how you'd get guys up to training, you know, 5 nights a week, and just playing for the love of it, really. You know, we spoke about transfers, and I was laughing, and I spoke about how the group that you have, that 20, like we're a very small club, like a lot of clubs around the country, but how you make the most out of that. And it's not just someone's underperforming, you get somebody else in. You're trying to have those hard conversations and really help to get the best out of people. I think that's something that I've always loved the GAA, and probably took into my career about maybe helping others become the best version of themselves. So that led on to, it's funny, last year the guys would be, even up to 2 weeks ago, watching the All-Ireland final. There's a few of them that had it on their phones, and a few of the English guys that are watching on BBC now, and they just can't get over that, you know, there's 82,000 people there watching All-Ireland final, and they'll go into work then the following week. So it's a good story.
4: It obviously worked in the interview, whatever you said about Gaelic games. Like, it's funny how you say it, but you know, when you get that phone call and, you know, the words Formula One are mentioned, and your ears perk up, that must have been a, a bizarre one? Like, one you weren't expecting, but also one when you hear it, you're like, well, this is definitely interesting.
5: Yeah, interesting for sure. And, you know, I could sit here and tell you I was always a fan and knew everything about it. I didn't. One of my best mates, Shane Mealy, I live with, I remember he was trying to get me into Stride Survive during COVID, and I probably just didn't get into it at the time. And I go back to mentors. I remember going back to the sports surgery clinic where I was, and my PhD supervisor, Neil Welsh, and Colin Fuller, I sat down with, and they were so supportive. Just said, like, this is a massive opportunity. And yes, a lot of it's going to be the unknown, but like, throw yourself in. And I think from that, I remember just listening to any podcast I could. I was trying to binge watch Stride Survive, reading books. And then just being very honest with the gang of what I did know. And I remember meeting, say, the pit crew at the time. So my role is performance coach for the pit crew. So my main KPI might be pit stop times, and obviously would work as race team physiotherapist then as well. But the first question I would have had for Patrick was, well, I suppose, do you know, what is a pit stop? How many people are in it? And, you know, you're breaking that down. And I think for getting buy-in with the guys, I sat down and presented them my first day just about my own background. And in the sports surgery clinic, we would look at a lot of maybe ACL injuries returning to play and looking at human movements and biomechanics. Right. So you're trying to explain, look, if you teach me in relation to the car, I can help you in relation to your human movement. And kind of meeting halfway on that point as well. And there's a lot of it just being honest with the guys about how much you do know or don't know. Because what I'm doing with these is a completely new role for what they've had. It's interesting, you've got NASCAR as well, who would travel all over the world. They'd send their pit crew all over the world, versus our guys, their primary job is building the car and make sure the car is fit to go out. I think that's the nice comparison with Gaelic Games. Like, you know, and I think some managers might get bogged down in relation to like, I'd like to do X, Y, and Z and be quite narrow-minded, because at the end of the day, it's not their job, it's not their main role.
4: Yeah.
5: For our guys, it's trying to switch on and off in relation to pit stops. So, yeah, I could talk all day about it.
4: We were talking about the pit stops at the start of the show because you were coming on, and I was just saying how, and you see it up close, obviously, and deal with these guys all the time, but like, the pit stop seems to me one of the most pressure jobs in sport, because you have to do it, you know, you get the couple of seconds to do it, you get one chance to do it. You know, well, you might get a couple of chances to do it during the race, but, you know, not many. And you just can't put a finger wrong. Like, the pressure must be overwhelming. And I'd imagine it's not for everybody. I'd imagine some people come in and realize very quickly, no, can't do this.
5: It's, as I said, because it's not their main role, for me, it's how they prepare going into it and coming out of it. Like, you could say, be in Singapore with phenomenal humidity, you know, there's sensory overload, the car is busy, they may not have slept, like, there may be jet lag from the previous flight. But at the end of the day, when your call for that pit stop, that 20-second call comes and you're out, you're very much in control of basically making or breaking that race. And it's so interesting. I remember my first race, I think it was at Budapest, going out to sea, and the chief mechanic, Ben, took me out at the time, and it just happens in a split second. I'm so used to having, you know, 60-minute Gaelic football game, 70-minute breaking down each part, each movement, what led to this, versus this is a 2-3 second stop, and you have to identify, number one, what went wrong, how would you have changed, and how would you improve that? So you've got 18 people, 21 altogether in relation to the car controllers as well. And if one person makes a mistake, the whole pit stop and whole race could be ruined on that person. So, yeah, phenomenally interesting as to, I suppose, trying to provide guys with tools in relation to breath work, you know, mindfulness. And then just training, I suppose, training under pressure that they can go out next to you at that pit stop. You get moments, like every workplace can be stressful, but we had a great moment there in the last race. Ocon came in ahead of us for Haas. Alex Albon came in afterwards, and we performed a 2.5 second stop under pressure, got out ahead of Ocon. And you get moments like that which can show progression, and, you know, they're real windows as well of opportunity. But yeah, it's really interesting. We're going into a group as well, I'm sure they were not standoffish, but maybe not fully understanding what my role might entail. I remember, so January is the first time we'd done like a physical pre-season testing. So we would have had maybe gym-based testing. We were in St. Mary's, Twickenham last week for testing, running on a Wednesday. But the other days I would try and get in around the car as much as possible. You know, the car build, they'd sit down, talk me through the floors, suspension, engines. And I think, yeah, once I could show a bit of humility that, like, this is your expertise, this is mine. I think at the end of the day, it's just, you show that you care, and that's the main thing between if it's a patient in a hospital or if it's a footballer or a pro sport player. They just want to know that you care for them at the end. And I think, coming back to a lot of the great leaders or mentors I've had, maybe James Vowles, to speak a lot about transparency and just being really clear about what your role is, you know, why you're there to perform it. And then understanding that as much as you like to think you're not the main thing, but it's trying to be as effective as possible in between the main thing. So if you get your moment, it's known to step forward, to pull back. And I think that's the time that comes across with any sport, really.
4: I'd imagine the sensory overload at some of the tracks is manic, like to deal with, because you see, especially even some of the night races as well in the Middle East, and you see like the lights and obviously they have the flyover happening, and there's obviously, when you watch Martin Brundle's walk before the race, you can see how just crazy the whole thing is. Like, it must be just, you'll probably get used to it, but imagine that at the start particularly, it's tough to take it all in.
5: I remember trying to describe it to friends or my first race. I think that first set to go back to was Budapest. And, you know, you're up that morning and, you know, it's nowhere you've ever been before. You know, you put on your Williams kit and you're in the bus that morning and you're trying to play it cool. Obviously, you're full of nerves because you're walking into the paddock for the first time and I was trying to play it cool with all the guys. And I remember a black truck pulled up and out stepped Brad Pitt ahead of us with like two security guards. So I was obviously startled, turning to the two mechanics beside me.

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1: You know, the marketing and the commercial side of F1 is so big, and they just said, look, there'll be someone in to come in and see your pit stop. Do you mind bringing them around? And I said, oh, what's his name? And they said, oh, it's Rob Gronkowski. Have you ever heard of that? And I was like, as in Gronk. And they were like, who's that? And I was like, he's one of the most famous NFL players of all time. So my guys were slagging me. I was quite starstruck. He came in and you're speaking to him and all you're imagining is him spiking the ball in front of you. Yeah. You know, you're trying to look back at these moments. But he sat into the pit stop with us. We had a pit stop practice session and it was hilarious. We got a group team photo afterwards and he went to sit on the front wing and we all had to grab him because he would have snapped the thing in half. Yeah. He was that big. But yeah, crazy moments like that have been brilliant.
2: That's mad. Yeah, it's just like, and then when you think back, you're thinking back to probably growing up in Corahan and the next thing you're beside Brad Pitt and Rob Gronkowski. These things are crazy. Have you seen the Formula One film yet, the Brad Pitt?
1: I have. I watched it in, where did I watch it? I watched it in Canada and it was, yeah, like a brilliant production. You can see, as we mentioned, what Drive to Survive and maybe the Formula movie I've done for the sport is phenomenal. But yeah, brilliant production. I remember seeing you probably saw the same, the clips of Times Square being shut down, lined with cars, and you're thinking, God, how did this sport who years ago struggled with money now to be at this level? But yeah, great film. Have you seen it yourself?
2: I haven't seen it yet. It's on the list. And it does look manic.
1: Yeah.
2: And
1: yeah.
2: I feel like I wanted to see it on the big screen as well, because it seems like one of those movies where you kind of need the surround sound and the 4K and the massive screen, but I will watch it. Like, it's funny how you say The Drive to Survive, because I remember being big into it at the first couple of seasons. And have you watched it back since? Like, do you watch it back now with trained eyes, I suppose, now that you know what goes on and, you know, behind the scenes in these teams? You must watch it with maybe a renewed interest, or,
1: yeah,
2: you know, it's an interesting one to look back on it, maybe.
1: Yeah, this season was interesting to watch back on. I'm kind of hanging myself for a little bit, but I remember I was a couple of weeks in and I was saying to you, I was trying to binge watch it and see as much as I could leading up to that point. And early doors, we'd look at a lot how the driver's entry in for pit stops, if they go short or long or right or left. So I pulled in the pit crew and had a presentation ready to go in relation to their pit stops, their performance. And I was preparing in the hotel room the night before. So in front of them all, I remember I might have been only a month in now and opened the screen and it was Drive to Survive on the screen in front of all the guys. And I remember just slamming the laptop open. They didn't see it and they all erupted laughing.
2: So uncool.
1: They said, is that Drive to Survive? I was, as they said, we know you didn't have a background in it, but have you not watched Drive to Survive? And I just said, look, I'm on season 3. Give me a break. I'm trying to catch up. But I think having a bit of fun like that has been great. But yeah.
2: It's important. Yeah. In fairness. They'll always keep you, I'd imagine, in workplaces like that, down to earth and, yeah, you know, keep you grounded.
1: Yeah, most definitely.
2: Yeah. Obviously, the Alex Dunn story in F2 has been incredible. Have you been keeping track and keeping tabs on him or following his story?
1: Yeah, you know, and it is phenomenal to see an Irish person do so well. We actually shared a flight back from, Budapest last week. I met his dad, Noel. I've met Alex before, but first time meeting his dad, Noel, and just such a humble, really, really good family. And how, I suppose, to be performing at his level is just really, really phenomenal. I remember, I think, was it Imola was definitely one he won, but I'm not sure if that was the first one. But I remember that race, Luke Browning would be one of our F2 drivers and he came second and Alex became P1. So obviously we're preparing for the Sunday race, but the F2 podium is starting. So I kind of put on the headphones and just run down towards the podium. And, you know, the Williams lads were giving me stick. They said, we know well you're here. Yes, you are supporting Luke, but we know why you're really here. And I suppose to hear Aaron Devine being played across, I think, like, one of the most iconic tracks. Ayrton Senna would have passed away in Imola. And yeah, that was a phenomenal moment, and you'd be a really proud Irish person. Obviously, given the year with obviously Eddie passing away as well, you know, and you realise the influence that Irish have had in the sport as well, and no matter where we go around the world. But yeah, I'm really looking forward to seeing what he does ahead, because he's had a brilliant year so far.
2: Yeah, I'd love to see him make it to Formula One in the coming years, and just obviously if he keeps on this trajectory, it's just a matter of time, you'd imagine.
1: Yeah, yeah.
2: There's no guarantees in Formula One, but like, I remember we went out to Mondello Park a few years ago. Alex, I think, is 19 now, as you said, and he was 16 at the time, and he drove me around the track in a supercar for a number of laps, and I was just like, this guy. Well, he was a kid at the time.
1: He drove me around, and I had
2: obviously far more fear than he had.
1: Yeah.
2: But he's just. It's funny with these Formula One drivers. They seem so.

0: maybe they're not all like this, but so cool, so calm, so collected. They've obviously been around tracks their entire lives, so there is that. But are you impressed by seeing these guys up close, all of them, you know, whether it's Formula 1 or Formula 2, and just how focused they are? Because they can have fun too, I'm sure, as well, away from the track, but they're so focused.
1: I think, it's focus is a big word, as you say, how they can stay tuned in for an entire race and, you know, block out everything else that goes on. I don't know, Patrick's been a phenomenal mentor for Alex, and they have a brilliant relationship, as does Carlos and his trainer, Gigi. But you can see, like, you know, they walk across from the motorhome into the garage, and you've got fans left and right pulling out of you. You know, if you go to our local championship, no one's allowed near the dressing room, no one can get in, you know, even if any one of the neighbours versus, you've that going on, but how do you park that and sit into the car? And I think, you know, if we go back to Jordanstown, or if we go back to Meath Football or Dublin Ladies, who we've worked with, how any athlete prepares is fascinating, and you can see the tools that they would use, but how they can stay super focused for that period of time and fit in their training around it, and I suppose there are periods for switching on and off, and the pressure that these guys are under, and obviously the danger as well. You know, I think that's something that really hit me. We ran up in Eau Rouge, we'd often do track sessions with the pit crew, where we give an option. We'd always run the track one day a week, and we try and do a hit session or a strength session one of the days a week, and we ran up to the top of Eau Rouge, where Antoine Hubert, Pierre Gasly every year would run a charity run. So we joined on to that, and it was phenomenal. 31 of us went up, and you pay respects and you look around and you just think, God, at times you forget that side of it. And I think for me, being so new in the sport, you know, obviously you've got the lights of the sensory overload, but that's the most important thing, is someone being safe. And you know, obviously I mentioned Imola earlier on, where Ayrton Senna had passed, but there's been a lot of tragedy throughout F1 as well, and I think that's always been mindful that their safety is number one, but F1 are doing brilliant things for that as well.
0: Yeah, the safety, that the halo device in particular, and you know, and so many things, like you see the Grosjean crash and Drive to Survive, it was so dramatic to watch it as well.
1: Yeah.
0: Just incredible how that device essentially saved his life. But like, is that a conversation that's had with, like, I presume it has to be had with drivers, or maybe it doesn't, you know, this whole, the safety element, the fact that this is they know it's a life or death thing at times, you know, because you're driving a very fast car at very fast speeds around bends at times. Like, is it a thing that comes up in team meetings often, or is it a kind of a thing that's maybe said, you know, once at the start of the year, here are the safety protocols, and it's kind of parked?
1: Yeah, well, like, again, you'd see with our guys, they would do crash tests with the FIA, so how quickly I can get a driver out of the car.
0: Okay.
1: So I'm sure it's always at the forefront is safety. I'm sure that's something that they come back to as well, because, yeah, given the sport and the speeds they get up to, you know, nearly 300 an hour, it's lightning. You try and take a photo. The Monaco track is brilliant in particular, so because obviously the older streets, our paddock or garage is like in the middle, they go around us. So if you go at the back, you can just see them whizzing past you, and you know, if you blink, they're basically gone. So the speed they do get up to, but no, I think it's great for me to see, even for our guys with the pit stop suits and the equipment that Alex or Carlos wears. Safety is first and foremost.
0: Do you have a favourite track that you've been to?
1: Favourite track? As a track, you know, I loved Imola. I was sad to see it go off the calendar. It's off the calendar for 2026, and maybe just the history with Senna, and you've got, like, you know, houses that are overlooking the track when you're running around. You know, you'd see some of the Italians would have barbecues, and the kids, there's a trampoline next where they're overlooking it, and just, yeah, really, really iconic. I think as a race, is probably two that stood out. Austin, I absolutely loved. Maybe it's the American sports. We've built up a bit of a link with Texas Longhorns. I'm sure if you followed college football. But yeah, last year I was able to visit, and speaking to their physiotherapist, this year we're going to go in, maybe try and get a session done. And they play Kentucky that weekend away. Arch Manning's their QB. So like, you're going into these setups around the world, and you're like, this is absolutely phenomenal. That was brilliant. We met in Miami, and obviously Melbourne then as well was a huge one for fully seeing Irish friends too. I would have a big love with the AFL, and you're getting to tick so many boxes. And I think probably spent a lot of my 20s maybe not playing GM, very grateful for it, but maybe I was put off J1s or put off maybe travel for playing club championship like a lot of people. And I don't regret that at all, but this job just gives me an opportunity to see a bit of the world and learn from others as well around the place.
0: Can you, I mentioned the phrase travelling circus, and that's the phrase is used often when it comes to Formula One, and they're packing up every week and heading off somewhere else around the world. But do you get time to relax, to enjoy it, like, you know, whether it's a Sunday or a Monday or whatever after the race, is there opportunities for team bonding for the couple of pints or whatever it is, or is it straight on to the next thing?
1: Yeah, it's the triple headers are exhausting for a lot of guys. That would be the back to back to back.
0: Yeah.
1: They've only had one of those this year, but the pack up, and you talk about like a team bonding event, there is nothing like a pack up, and I think one of the most impressive things that I've seen. So everyone will put on high vis tops. The guys will always give me stick. Mine's the cleanest one. So, you know, you're trying to get it dirty so the guys won't be giving you too much stick. But you've got basically sea freight that might go to a race in a couple of months. You've got air freight that's sent across. You've got the whole garage packed up, the car packed away, the motorhome as well that goes between Europe is just so impressive. You see Red Bulls, especially in Monaco, they'd like build it. And I think they build it in France or Italy. And then it's like a boat and they literally float it down towards Monaco and just, yeah, infrastructure that you've never seen. But how that teamwork and sync is phenomenal in terms of, I suppose, team bonding. And then, yeah, if we get moments of opportunity, you know, for me, that I touched on the Irish trip earlier on in the year. That was the first time they've maybe done like a real big team training camp. And yeah, that was huge. I think even for me to bring the guys over, we planned out 2 or 3 days, and Williams were so good with that as well. They said, look, it's new to them. So try to put a plan in place and try to say the benefits that we'd get. So, do you remember the really bad ice on the 2nd of January? Yeah. We weren't sure flights would make it in, and I was thinking this could go absolutely all over the place. But they got in that morning, we had a really good workshop with Paul Kilgannon. That day went down to the sports surgery clinic where I used to work, and Tommy Mooney helped us out doing strength-based testing. The first time these guys have maybe, you know, had a real athletic profile around them. So would have went through strength testing, double XCMJ, drop jumps, grip tests, and, you know, we go into Stantry and I used to forget when I'd worked there how phenomenal a facility it is. Mm. And you're making these guys feel quite special. And we had a lot of fun. We went there. We went to Bernard Jackman came in and met us that night and spoke with his experiences with Irish rugby, Leinster, his own coaching experience as well. And then the next morning we're up early and we're at the Morton Stadium. We did a Bronco test. You can imagine how cold it was in Dublin. Like, we've got a few mechanics who are Italian, Brazilian. Like, it was, you know, we've been all over the world. It's one of the coldest places. And we brought them out to, a course out to Meath. So Shane McKinney came out and he spoke with that speech he delivered. And just how good I think the local community were to me. We brought them out to the hotbox sauna. And again, we're just so, so good in taking the group in. Like, wouldn't take money. Just really, really good people. And you get to show off where you come from as well. And I think it's a little bit of humility of showing where you're from. And of course, brought them back to our local pub, Swans, and the Bex pub as well, and they put on some live music, and we, Dara Kerr and the Guinness Guru, came in, did a Guinness Born demonstration, and for a lot of these guys, they'd never visited Ireland before, and we spoke about, I suppose, yeah, like, basically where the Bex pub in Swans is literally 2 minutes from my house, so, you know, you're showing them everything. I remember my mother ringing, asking, should she come up, and I remember saying, please do not come anywhere near this pub. I was like, I'll never hear the end of it, but great team bonding. The biggest one there for me was the car wasn't there, because, of course, you know, you're trying to, I talked earlier on about knowing when to step forward, but when the car is busy or when there's changes, if you made, that's their number one priority. So to get that, obviously in a quiet period, get them across and just get to know them all individually was really important.
0: Yeah.
1: So yeah, great memories I have as well from that bonding time.
0: That's amazing. Just to get them over and show them the old haunts and et cetera.
1: Yeah.
0: It must be like amazing with Williams as well, because and there are episodes dedicated to it in Drive Survive, like just the history of the Williams team.
1: Yeah.
0: Such an iconic name straight away when you hear Williams, you think Formula One. Did that strike you when you know, it wasn't just Formula One you were entering, it was also Williams, you know, that this name that is iconic.
1: I think it's funny, I flew in last night from London and we had testing with the pit crew and testing with the academy. And to round it off with the academy, we were given a tour of the museum, which is the third largest Formula One collection in the world, just behind McLaren and Ferrari. And I've been into that museum before, but Tom Iverson had given us this tour and just the history behind it and how iconic a person Frank Williams was. You know, I still hear stories, obviously, I think it was 2020 or 2021 when Claire, his daughter, sold the company. But you still hear stories about Frank and what he was like as an individual, because, you know, he built that ground. I think their first win, they had seven engineers, something like that. And that was the team. But you see what goes into it now and to build it up, and like a lot of people don't know, it's the second most successful team in F1. You probably guess who the first one is, can you?
0: Ferrari
1: as the number one. So nine constructor championships and titles, and the history that comes behind that. Obviously Frank had a very tragic accident himself in, kind of stuck in the year, I think it was the late 80s. He would have been a phenomenal runner and athlete, and he was a tetraplegic after, but he would go out at the end of the day each day when the workers were leaving. And he lifts his arm and he'd wave to them all, no matter how tired he was. And the stories that you'd hear about him, even though I never met him in person or Claire, you can see that their values are still resonating around the company. And, you know, you go into the garage where we pick up the radios. And if you've seen any of the photos, you walk into the garage, but Frank's is always left there in the top left. And I think it's very iconic. That's never touched. Mm-hmm. And that's always left. And next one is James Wells. And yeah, you remember then who you're representing as well and the heritage that comes behind it. And, but that museum is phenomenal. And you realize the amount of drivers that have been through that. And obviously Ayrton, we keep mentioning, was with Williams in 94.
0: Yeah.
1: But the history that's been there. And I think it's a great time to be part of the company. Because I think there's change going on and they're really excited about getting back to the front, hopefully.
0: Yeah, 100%. Well, where's the museum again, did you say?
1: In Grove, actually, right, at the factory itself. So they've all their race winning cars from the year between, you know, they would have Alan Prost, Damon Hill, Nigel Mansell, Nelson Piquet, like some of the drivers they've had through the years.
0: Yeah.
1: And then even this lineup with Alex and Carlos is definitely one of the strongest lineups, I'd say, down the grid too. So to be around that and to be lucky enough to see it up close, like, you just, yeah, pinch yourself at times, Shane.
0: Yeah. Those drivers as well, that's the thing, they were personalities as well as, yeah, you know, but you are seeing more and more of that in Formula One, which is brilliant as well. Like, Alex comes across so brilliantly with you know, the series as well. It's just real, seems like a real down to earth guy.
1: Yeah, yeah.
0: And Carlos, every time I see Carlos, I think of Conor Murray. Conor Sketch's impression of Carlos Sainz.
1: Yeah.
0: But like, he seems like a good guy as well, a character, and obviously came from Ferrari, so he's coming with experience. So like, there's a real bones of a brilliant team there, like.
1: Yeah, yeah. Speaking of the Irish, I had a chat with Conor there recently, actually. I think he was planning to get into a race this year. But he's brilliant. All the drivers know what Conor Moore is.
0: Yeah,
1: he is phenomenal what he does. I think for those, like, you've seen him getting around speaking to the mechanics and making sure they have time. And, you know, Alex took the entire pit crew out for dinner on his side of the garage in Budapest. And, you know, to spend a little bit of time with Alex like that goes such a long way for those guys, because those boys and girls put so much time in relation to the car. But the appreciation is both ways, which is lovely. I think, you know, we talked about a football team, which, you know, 15 players, you know, there's so many different members of a team. Yes, you got one driver, but, you know, I think there'll be 1,100 people in Williams. Like, it's phenomenal for, you know, and obviously two drivers at the end of it.
0: Some size of an operation.
1: Yeah, yeah, it's incredible.
0: Like, it's funny when you think back to your own career, and I know you spent a bit of time in the hospital in Drogheda as well.
1: Yeah,
0: you know,
1: yeah,
0: and you've worked in rehab clinics and all sorts. Like, do those sorts of experiences stand to you as well? Because I'd imagine working in Our Lady of Lourdes Hospital in Drogheda was again another massively formative experience for you.
1: Yeah, it was indeed. Once I finished that Masters in Jordanstown, I had moved back home, of course, was just so keen to get back home playing football. And, you know, I was really lucky to get a good job in Our Lady of Lourdes Hospital, and a phenomenal hospital with still great friends who I'm sure will give me plenty of stick for whatever I say in this interview today. But it was a great time. I was so busy. You'd work during the day, and then I had started my first ever job at that time in 2015 was actually with the Dublin Ladies. There's so many who were still playing last weekend.
0: Yeah.
1: So you'd combine that, and the following year, Barry McIndy, another great mentor, brought me up as the Mead physiotherapist. So you'd basically get home from work and you were either going in the direction of your own club, Curragh, or going to Mead and Dungani, or going into Dublin. And you do that 6 nights a week. But being a fan, I suppose, of Gaelic Games, it was brilliant. And you take it back to the hospital. There's a lot of life learnings you take in that period. You know, I spent 2 years, and it's not seen as, you know, people would look now, oh, F1 is so glamorous, but I spent 2 years up on sixth floor, and, you know, I would have worked with the acute medical rehab team, so the care of the older person. And, you know, without getting too deep, it's fascinating to meet people in the last years of their lives and the advice that they give you, because, you know, things that we stress about and we think are big things really in I suppose in long term aren't big things as well. And you take those moments of the snippets of advice, and yeah, they'd bring you back down to earth very quickly. But some great memories there and some great friends. And to be able to do both as well, I think that's the one thing as a physiotherapist or as any practitioner, it's just making sure you're not narrow minded. You know, I think if I had gone in and said the only thing I ever wanted to work on was Formula One, I may not have got there.
0: Yeah.
1: But if you can just show a bit of appreciation, a bit of time for what you're in, and you know, it could be anything. It could be the team principal at Williams, or it could be the household staff in Drogheda. You can learn from anyone in life. I think that's really important to remember, because once you have an open mind, you're willing to learn, you'll take those experiences wherever you go. And you'll make mistakes along the way, but it's learning from those and then just trying to, yeah, better yourself and help better others, I think.
0: And it must be a thrill when you even help just one, you know, one person. Obviously, when you, as you say, working with the Dublin Ladies or with Mead Men's team, you work with the whole team, but you're also dealing with people on an individual basis.
1: Yeah,
0: I was reading
1: a
0: great quote. I know you worked with Andy McDonald from the Loud setup as well. Andy did a piece with the Irish Examiner, I think it was around the Leinster final possibly this year, And he said a few physios and doctors would have said to me that it's time to pack it up 3 or 4 years ago, but I went to a physio. He's actually a Meath man, Liam Hogan from involved with Williams Formula One. He got me back. He said, no, I'll fix you in a couple of months. It was a lot of rehab, a lot of dart days too in the gym on your own, but he got me back. And that, like, that must be special as well when you can get just one person to go from the brink of essentially inter-county retirement, or maybe retirement generally from Gaelic Games, to, well, to further their success. And, you know, I know he picked up a Leinster medal at Meath's expense, but, you know, that must be, have been special to see the likes of that.
1: Yeah, you know, and that's, and that recognition might be a bit over the top. Andy did all the work himself and like, yeah, what an individual. It's funny how different things are linked. I think how we first came into contact, I obviously would have known who Andy was. Just being such a brilliant footballer. He played in 2010, which gives an idea of how long that man has been on the road. And
0: so he should have a Leinster medal as well. He should have had it before, is what you're
1: saying. He still reminds me of that. I think the first person I met was his mother, would you believe. She was a patient in Drogheda at the time, and I was working with Meath as well at the same time. And she had mentioned about her son being Andy and that he was probably going to retire soon. And Colm Nally, who was from Newtown Blues in Drogheda as well, was a trainer with us. And he just mentioned about maybe having a conversation with Andy. And we met, and I'm sure he won't mind me saying this, you know, I think he, you know, and I'm not painting myself to be better than anybody else, but we just listened to basically his story, and he'd seen a lot of maybe physiotherapists and consultants, and I suppose he just listened, and you could really sense from him, he wasn't himself. And I think what I see a lot within GAA or different games is maybe that sense of identity as well. You know, that's taken away from you. You're going back, and, you know, being an inter-county player, you're going back to your club, and the first question is, when are you back? And, you know, with a few tough conversations, I rang his club manager at the time, and I just told Andy, I said, look, just tell everyone you're retired, like, you know, just take that peace of mind. He was working as a guard here, and he couldn't even perform duties from day to day. And
0: right.
1: I remember meeting him the second time, and, you know, I don't know how, if his belief was in the rehab or maybe he wasn't himself. And we'd had a conversation. I said, Andy, like, we need you to buy into this, or there's absolutely no point. And from that moment, he was just the best individual to work with. Basically, he told everyone before that he retired, took the pressure off there, and we did an awful lot of rehabilitation together and looked at maybe what was the driving factors behind his knee pain. Obviously looked at previous scans, liaised with some brilliant consultants. Dr. Ronan Carney was another good loud man who would have worked with me in Santry, and I suppose it was that step to not committing to telling people he's back, but just to see how it goes, and we went with it from that attitude. So we would have spent time in Curragh GAA club, and my own club have always been so good like that. You know, I suppose when he got to a stage that he could run again, we didn't want him running up the club, because, you know, naturally it's like anything, if your own club sees someone back running, oh, he's back in, versus we maybe know as an S&C coach or physiotherapist, you're so many steps away. So he came up, he did the rehab with our guys. You know, he'd still text me after most Curragh games to see how we're going. He would have trained with our guys for a couple of weeks, and I think that's a nice thing as a physiotherapist. Like, I consider him a really good friend. He came up to my 30th. Every AFL final, we'd go to his house at maybe 5 in the morning to watch it, and some great memories. And I remember I got back from a trip to Australia and went straight to Cooley Kickhams. I think it was a Saturday league game, and he just came back on. I think that at the time was such an achievement, just to come back and play. And I think he'd been asked in by Mickey Hart at the time, and his other half, his wife now, Eleanor, was expecting. They'd been married the year before, and he just said time wasn't there for him. But I knew it probably felt he might have had some unfinished business, and we met in IKEA, actually, would you believe? In back in January of all places. And this is when Gerard Brennan was involved, and he'd gone back in, and he just said, look, he wasn't sure his body was cut out for it. And I just said, look, you've nothing left, you know, to prove to anybody else, but let's just see how it goes. And it was one of those moments, like, I was the proudest Meath man of getting to a Leinster final, and, well, Andy gave me those two tickets, so I was devastated to see Meath lose. But and I remember that the conundrum that morning was if I'd wear a Meath jersey in the middle of all the loud fans, like, because obviously it was all the families that were there as well. And we went in that day, and Meath had given us such excitement this year, but I couldn't begrudge Loud and I couldn't begrudge Andy, because to see him go from 2010, the retirement, and then to win that Leinster Championship for the effort that he'd put in was brilliant. And that's the lovely bit about my role, you know, you make friends across the way, and, you know, he's given back to me probably tenfold what I've done for him, so.
0: Yeah, amazing. What a story. I had planned to take an ad break in the middle of this, and I just went through because the flow was so good. I said, I'm not going to interrupt this. It's been brilliant having you in, Liam. Your story's incredible, and I feel like we should do it again. We should, you know, there's still so much more to talk about, and even, you know, a regular check-in with you at some point over the Formula One season, or maybe when the season finishes or whatever. It'd be great to have you back in again, because I know you're not home as often as you used to be, but brilliant to have you in.
1: No, I appreciate that, and thanks a million for having us. This is a fantastic show for so many, and Yeah, thanks to Tommy Rooney. Would have given me plenty of stick on the football pitch for Meath Hill in the day, but yeah, hope he's listening as well. So thanks very much for having us in again, Sean.
0: Absolutely. He was a good talker on the pitch, Tommy, wasn't he?
1: Yeah, he could talk. He could talk. I said the lads to say the same now. Yeah. And on the mention of his club, Meath Hill will be very similar to ourselves. And I often thought of Tommy when they won that intermediate final. He obviously won his championship with Carrickmacross, but the time and effort was that he put into Meath Hill, and they were so similar to a club like ourselves to get to that level. Yeah. So yeah, it's a great story from Tommy too.
0: Brilliant stuff. Liam Hogan, performance coach with Williams Formula Race. Thanks a million for coming in.
1: Appreciate the time. Thanks
0: Brilliant
1: so much.
0: Stuff. That's been Liam. You'll get it back in the podcast, of course, if you missed any of that chat with Liam Hogan on the YouTube channel, youtube.com/offtheball. Loads still to come, including football Saturday after 3. We're back in a sec.
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2: All right, you're very welcome along to Leaders Questions with Stuart Lancaster, our brand new leadership series with Stuart Lancaster, hence Leaders Questions with Stuart Lancaster. How are you?
3: Very good, thank you. Very good.
2: So this is actually your idea. You want to talk about leadership and leadership in different fields, not just sport and specifically not just rugby, of course. But what is it that draws you to the topic of leadership? Why are you interested in it?
3: Well, I think it probably came from a podcast I did with a guy called Michael Gervais, who's American. And he has a leadership podcast where he interviews various people from business and sport and high performance, and asked them their leadership story. I don't know how it ended up getting hold of me, but he did. I think it came through Dan Quinn, the Atlanta Falcons coach. Anyway, so they asked me to do an interview with him, which basically talked about my development as a coach, my development as a leader, the things I'd learned, and everything else. So before we actually did the interview, obviously I did my background on the podcast itself, and there must have been, I don't know, 30, 40 or 50 different interviews that were on way before me. And they were fascinating. And I thought, you know, what a great development tool for people who are in leadership positions to be able to listen to these leadership stories and these philosophies that have evolved through time. So, you know, I've always been interested in leadership, always been interested in what makes the best coaches or the best leaders, the best leaders. So anyway, so I did the interview. And it went out in America, and you know, I quite enjoyed doing it. And certainly, the feedback was, you know, it was interesting for people to listen, even if they don't know much about rugby. So, hence, I mentioned it to you guys, and here we are.
2: Okay, you said you were always interested in leadership. I suspect, as a 12, 13-year-old, you're not really like you're not explicitly interested in it, but you're drawn to it. So, at that point, you're beginning to build up a sense of, yeah, I'd like to captain the team, or I'd like to understand why the coach is making that decision and why they're picking that player in that place. When do you begin to realise that this is something that is more meaningful than just being a bit loud at training?
3: Yeah, no, I think the turning point for me was around about 31, 32. I mean, so it's quite a way down the line from being a 12, 13-year-old. I'd gravitated to leadership positions through school. And then I went to university, and, you know, you almost start at the bottom again. You go to university, you know, you're a very small fish in a big pond, and
2: you're trying to be a teacher.
3: Yeah, and, you know, you
2: a PE teacher.
3: Yeah. And so you get taught at teacher training college the fundamentals of teaching and coaching. So during my mid-20s, again, you know, you're very much the new kid on the block in the school. You're just enjoying coaching and teaching. And then you get a bit more responsibility. You gravitate to maybe a head of year job or assistant head of department. And at the same time, I was going from a young player to a more experienced player to a senior player within the club I was playing at rugby. Again, gravitating to leadership positions, but never really thinking too much about it, just acting on instinct. So I went on a course when I was 32. I'd left teaching. And by this time, I was running the academy at Leeds. And it was a level 5 coaching course, and I managed to work my way onto it. Probably not by... I wasn't in the initial cohort of people that were given the opportunity, but I applied and managed to persuade them that, you know, given me an opportunity, I wouldn't let them down. And the course, actually, was... All the other rugby courses I'd done were to do with rugby and coaching and technical and tactical, whereas this course was done at a place called Ashridge in England, and it was a lot more about leadership and management, and that really began to open my eyes to the theory of leadership and the best practice of leadership, which then, you know, opened up a whole avenue of doors in terms of books to read and things to think about, people to meet. And so during my, you know, 30s to 40s, pushed that door open and went absolutely, you know, as far through it as I could. So, and then obviously during that time, I became a head coach at Leeds in the Championship, then into the Premiership, and then joined the RFU, which became a very much more a leadership and managerial role than a coaching role.
2: Yeah.
3: There was a bit of coaching with the Saxons, but... So again, you know, more opportunities to develop as a leader. So, that was that course actually that gave me the theory behind the practice. And I think, you know, I look at the the young lads at Leinster and we talk about, you know, leadership and development, you know, we can't expect too much from them, but I do try and help shape them and give them more tools than I had in the mid-20s than to help them develop earlier as leaders.
2: That's there's a lot of interesting bits in this, right? So that whole point about developing leadership, you can't have everybody in the group be a leader, but everybody needs to understand the concept of leadership and either decide that they're going to rally behind the leadership at that point or try and influence the leadership. In a group dynamic, it's very different from an individual.
3: Yeah. I mean, in a team dynamic, you get, followers and leaders. I see it as my responsibility as a coach to try and develop leadership in young people. Because obviously a game of rugby requires them to make the decisions on the field. And people often say, you know, is it a leader's born or made? You know, which is the classic question. And I actually think it's a bit of both. So there's some people who will never gravitate to leadership positions. You know, they're more introverted, they're more happy to be part of the team, they're happy to be a follower. But I do think you can develop leadership. And I often say to the players, you know, to be a leader, you have to have a point of view. So that's the start point. Understand yourself, have a point of view. Understand that leadership is actually about influence. You're trying to influence. So I'm trying to influence them to be a better team and to be better leaders. And the leaders of the team are trying to draw the rest of the group along to deliver. You know, so someone like East in the Sea would be a really, really effective leader in that regard.
2: Yeah. I'll talk to you about specific examples in a couple of minutes' time. Just to spool it back a little bit, it's a light bulb moment really in your life when somebody sits you down in a classroom in that Level 5 course and says, there's a whole theory behind the stuff that you have instinctively been doing and you can get better at it if you read these books, look at these examples, and then cross-reference your own experience against those.
3: Correct.
2: And so it's interesting that you were kind of ready for that at that point as well, that there's a point in many people's lives. I guess if someone has looked for this podcast and they've sought it out, it means that they're ready to listen to that. So when that light bulb moment happens in your life, is it like a proper, okay, I'm on the right course here? Because, you know, you've trained to be a teacher and this is no longer the direction that your life is going.
3: I think the best way I can describe it is if you divided my job at the time up into coaching, leadership and management. It was predominantly coaching with a bit of management, i.e. organising day-to-day, week-to-week, month-to-month stuff, and a little bit of leadership. And I think the older you get, generally, you get given more responsibility and you get more leadership responsibility. So as a consequence, the ratios change.
2: Yeah.
3: And, my mind began to change around mid-30s, which I think is probably typical of most people in any organisation. If you take teaching as an example, you know, you start off as a teacher and ultimately, you know, the very best leaders within the school become the deputy head teachers and become the head teachers, and they stop doing the teaching bit. That was very much my evolution. And I did more leadership decision-making and influence and trying to create a vision for the future for the academy lads at the time. Obviously then stepping into the head coaching job as head coach at Leeds.
2: So how did you get better as a leader?
3: Probably the biggest step was to understand my own personality better. So that's the best bit of advice I was ever given, is to lead others, you've got to understand yourself first. So there were various psychometric profiles that you would do on this course, and I remember getting one done and showing it to my wife, and she was going, "That is exactly you. That's exactly what it is." So then you begin to understand.
2: Were you happy with that, or were you like,
3: It was a bit of an argument. I was going, "I'm not like that," but it was pretty spot on, really. And actually, I've still got it, and I looked at it the other day, and I thought, I'm not pretty too different, really.
2: Yeah.
3: So I think understanding yourself, what your strengths and weaknesses are, what your sort of leadership style is. And probably the second point was someone explaining to me that there is no right or wrong way of leading teams, you know. So what works for one person is different from another. And the probably most effective feedback I got was a questionnaire that the people I was leading had to analyse my leadership style, and I had to do my own.
2: Yeah.
3: So basically it was an assessment of six leadership styles. And I ranked myself and where I thought on each of these stars were. And then my captain, three or four of the players, the physio, the conditioner, the management team, the assistant coaches, they did it. And, you know, so things like pace setting was a style of leadership, being democratic was a style of leadership, being affiliative, so creating close emotional bonds with your players, coaching was a style of leadership. And the person that gave me the feedback on that analysis said, you know, what you've got to understand is that the great leaders are not necessarily strong in one area, they pick the right tool out of the box at the right time. That's what the great leaders do. And it absolutely, again, light bulb moment, you're thinking, actually, yeah, I get it. So sometimes you're pace setting, sometimes you're the person who's first in the office, who's driving standards because you're in early and you're making people work and everything else. But equally, that if you're only pace setting, you can burn the people who follow you out.
2: Yeah.
3: You know, they're like, oh my God, you know, can't keep up.
2: When was that? What stage of that of your career?
3: So that was again the same sort of 2 or 3 year period. So first step, psychometric profile, understand my own personality. Secondly, understand my own leadership style.
2: Can you share some of that with us now? Like, what were the traits and what was your leadership style at that point?
3: The tool I use basically split your personality into four colours, let's call them, but styles. So one would be, so the red would be directive, and blue would be detail orientated. Yellow would be more extrovert, and you would create emotional connections, and green would be team player. And the way the profile worked was it gave you the split of how you fitted into these four categories. So, you know, a very directive leader would be predominantly red, and they might be detail orientated, so they might have a bit of blue. Maybe not that extrovert, so they'd have a little yellow, and, you know, team player, whatever. Everyone fits within this model. There's no right or wrong. And I found I was probably slightly more introverted than extroverted. So, you know, it took me quite a lot of energy to stand in front of the group all the time and present and everything else. I'd have some red in me, so I could, you know, put the hammer down when needed. I had some blue because I was reasonably detail orientated. Quite a lot of green, good team player, not so much yellow. So what helped me understand is that, so if I haven't got much yellow, so therefore I'm not that much of an extrovert, then get someone in the management team who will fit that. So the boys feel like it's good crack and you know, it's an enjoyable place to be.
2: And also,
3: it's actually not just me understanding my personality, but making sure the whole leadership group, there was balance in there. You know, if everyone's red and directive all the time, it's a miserable place to work because everyone's like, you know, it's like, you know, it's just too tough a place where people are, aggressive in that leadership style.
2: The other thing is that it gives you very clear work-ons that
3: exactly
2: this yellow needs to be a bit bigger.
3: Yeah, exactly.
2: I can go and get some coaching on that. Yeah. I can read about that. I can learn about that.
3: Yeah. And I think again, a good example would be on that six leadership style. So the captain actually gave me the most really effective feedback. He said, sometimes we want to see more ranges of emotion from you. You know, so show us when you're mad, show us when you're annoyed with us, but also show us when you're happy as well.
2: Yeah.
3: You know what I mean? Because my sort of natural guarded introversion would say, just keep it relatively level. But actually, they want to see more ranges of emotion. Equally, that's, you know, can be a biggest weakness if you're with a volatile leader who's up and down all the time. You don't know where you stand.
2: Yeah.
3: And so there's that, and also throughout the whole period, you know, I'm looking at other coaches and working with other coaches and working with the leaders and reading probably as much about the great leaders. And, you know, so I'd read autobiographies of leaders. I'd read autobiographies of players who've been coached by leaders, and not necessarily just rugby. You know, probably the go-to book for me on leadership was the Bill Walsh book on the San Francisco 49ers, The Score Will Take Care of Itself, because he not only talks about building a team, he talks about his leadership philosophy in building that team.
2: Yeah. It's funny, somebody just gave me that book recently and said, and they run a major accountancy firm here in Ireland, and were like, look, I was able to read this book and take a lot for my day job. And so I've just started reading it, but like, you do get the sense that Bill Walsh was one of those people who had that giant persona and giant character and was completely obsessive about it too. There has to be some balance in life to have joy outside of this. Maybe we'll come back to that in future episodes. But
3: so just on that, yeah. There's a chapter in the book called 0 points for winning and minus points for losing. So basically, he reflected at the end of his career that he was too obsessed and held on too tight with winning. So all that winning gave him was temporary relief from the pain of losing. And, you know, he probably retired from coaching early because of that holding on too tight.
2: Yeah, and died lesson. And died very quickly afterwards. Like, didn't kind of enjoy
3: the moment, exactly.
2: Yeah, when you consider he's like one of the greatest sports coaches in the history of the world. Yeah, it's there's a bit of tragedy involved in that, but it's interesting how many people cite that book and are really into it. The other thing that strikes me is about showing emotion. You've got a different job from most people in that if you're going crazy on the touchline, the camera's going to pick it up. And that becomes a lightning rod for, it turns out, an entire nation. So that's a pressure that, I mean, at this stage, you didn't know you were going to end up being the head coach of an international team. But obviously, you were kind of thinking, you know, I'm in this tree somewhere along the way. Mm. That's where we get to. So, like, was that always part of it? Your public persona is different, that you have to project something different?
3: I think it's just who you are. I mean, I don't look at coaches who are more, they're up and down in the game. You know, I don't look at them in any different way than, you're just who you are. So, you know, I the perception that people would create because of the way the media would create it was different to what was more important to me was what the players felt.
2: Yeah.
3: I look at someone like Gregor Townsend now as the head coach of Scotland, or Joe, you know, relatively calm in the game, and, you know, but I look at other coaches like Michael Checker, yeah, you know, and he's in the entire opposite. People you lead will more feed off what's been said behind closed doors in the meetings. That's the bit you need to get right, I think. And, you know, you only get one chance really to deliver an accurate message in a way that motivates but yet drives performance at the same time.
2: When you did the psychometric testing and the six people did the psychometric testing, were the results the same?
3: Similar. I didn't think I was that pace setting. I rated myself, you know, on the sort of, I think it was the 50th percentile or whatever, you know, I'm pretty average, I thought. And they said, no, you're up at 75, actually, it's pretty tough, you know. So I was like, that's good feedback. I didn't realise quite, but things like coaching. So one of the styles was coaching. Actually, the leadership style of helping others get better. You know, I rated myself at sort of 60, I think, and then they gave it 80, which was reassuring to think that they felt I was good. You know, I was there to help them get better. So yeah, but also within, you know, you could see that where you sat on the bar charts, but also you had some opportunities for comments, anonymous comments that they gave. So it takes some, you know, courage to get that 360 degree feedback, because might not always be positive, but it was great for me. And again, you know, we're talking about a time when I was my first head coaching job at 35 years old. And since then, obviously, you know, lots of things have happened. And I've had lots of mentors who've helped me, and lots of study and learning into it.
2: Well, let's talk a little bit about that again, because I know the people who are coming to this are interested. And two things strike me: that talking about this stuff actually requires great humility, because you've got to explain to everybody these are the deficiencies or areas that I have to work on. Mm-hmm. I know that a lot of times you pick up those books and it's like, these are my life lessons, you must obey them and you'll become a great human being. It can seem quite bombastic, but I guess the point of this is that it requires great humility to diagnose your own areas of work on, and then also the courage to go and chase that and to actually become a better leader.
3: Yeah, and I think that's exactly what the great leaders do. They never stop learning, and probably most people would mature as a leader into their mid-40s and 50s, I would say. You know, I think it's a very, very rare... I think it's true. I think it's very, very rare to have a leader of that capacity in your mid-30s. You're still learning life's lessons and you're still going through the journey yourself. So, I think, you've got to be continually looking to improve and get better. And obviously, you know, you need the technical side of either the business, you know, to be proficient as a leader, you've got to have credibility. Because people won't believe the message if they don't believe the messenger. So you've got to have credibility in your chosen field. So take rugby as an example. You've got to have technical and tactical competence, because otherwise you can be a great leader, but if you're actually not coaching well or you don't understand the game that well, then you'll soon lose credibility. So I think it comes down to three or four different tenets, really. One, you need technical excellence in terms of if you're working in business, you need knowledge of whatever the business is, and you need to be able to hold your own against the best. You need to be honest, I think, with people. I think that's a key leadership quality. I think one of the key things that people forget about leadership is you need to be inspiring. So I think leadership is in part inspiration. And you need to be forward-thinking and planning. So you need to have... That's the difference between leadership and management. Management would be, you know, we plan the day-to-day stuff, but the leader is the person who paints a vision for the future and describes to the people who are following them, this is where we're going and this is why you should follow me and the organisation, because this is, you know... So that, again, learning that along the way definitely helped me.
2: The other thing that happens in most organisations is that you have a core group of people who are fully bought in. You have the people who are kind of a bit wavering, and then you have the outsiders who are like, we don't really want to be here. Yeah. In certain organisations, in sport, you can actually just cut people in a way that a lot of businesses just can't do it, because that's how employment law works, and we're all really grateful for that. Ultimately, as a society, it makes us a better society, more caring about those people. Can be difficult if you're in business and there are refuseniks in the building. What's the strategy for dealing with that and trying to get the group to become more self-policing and more inspiring of itself?
3: I think there's two answers to that question. One is, remember, the first point I made was leadership is about influence. So, you know, go back to my teaching world or teaching analogy. In a staff room, that's exactly what you've got. You've got a group of committed teachers who 100%, you know, are buying into, you know, what we're doing. There's a group who've been there a few years, you know, maybe a group who've been there, maybe not, you know, maybe a bit longer or maybe not, but actually, you know, it's a job rather than a passion. And I think what the leader's responsibility is to obviously inspire that motivated group, to take the group in the middle, to become part of that motivated group. So you're looking to influence their mindset and shape them, and then pull the others alongside. And I think one of the things that people often forget is they don't talk about the reason why we're all going to work hard together. So there's the classic three circles where it's what, how and why. And people start from the outside and work in. So what we're going to do, so we're going to have an inset day, a teacher training day. We'll talk about what we're going to do. We're going to do this, this, and this. And over the next few months, we're going to do this, this, and this. And how we're going to do it, we're going to do these paperwork, and we'll have these whatever. And I used to sit there and think, please, can we talk about the reason why we're all here as teachers? Why we're going to make Kettlethorpe High School the best school, and what our purpose is? And the great leaders start from the inside and work out. So they talk about the reason why first, and then they work out. So then you provide that inspiration and motivation, and then maybe the group that are wavering and not so committed to the cause start thinking, actually, yeah, I'll buy into this, because that's the reason I did my teacher training. It's the reason I went to university, is because I want to inspire kids. And sometimes you need to remind them, you get that sense of purpose. Then you start talking about the how and the what. And, you know, it's on YouTube, if you Google it, that exact why, how, what, Simon Sinek. And so the reason why, putting that at the forefront, that's what the essence of leadership is.
2: Yeah, I mean, it makes a lot of sense when you speak about it like that. Do you feel like we don't talk about these things enough in everyday life? That actually there's the whole concept of leadership is something that you kind of have to go and seek out, as opposed to like just talking about it and teaching our kids that it's important that you get to pick. You know, it's absolutely dependent on if you want to be somebody who wants to go and lead. This is the type of thing that you need to do, as opposed to waiting until somebody wangles their way onto a course at 30.
3: 100%. 100%. And that's the purpose of, one, this podcast. Two, why I would talk about it. I mean, I was lucky. I just happened to be in the right place at the right time that I got the opportunity to develop. But I 100% think it's a topic that's often shrouded in sort of secrecy or confusion as to what actually is. I think it's sometimes too complicated, described in a too complicated fashion. And you know, if I could wave a magic wand, you know, what would it be? I would 100% put on the curriculum of kids at school, you know, understanding what leadership is, understanding what good communication looks like, understanding what emotional intelligence looks like, understanding what self-awareness looks like, understanding what awareness of others is important, because we should have A-levels in it. Because they're the bits that actually make you successful. So, you know, when you get your qualifications and you've got maybe ABB or whatever you get, my daughter's going through this at the moment. You know, she's final year at school, she's aiming to get certain grades to get to university. I just wish there was something on the curriculum whereby she could be educated about the basics of leadership, the basics of communication, the basics of self-awareness, et cetera, et cetera.
2: Okay, but she's got you for her dad, so
3: but daughters never listen to dads, do they? Yeah. I mean, that's the reality. So, you know, I could do with someone else doing that, because, you know, it's a challenge being a leader of your own kids, that's for sure.
2: Yeah, I'm sure. Any advice for parents about that, though?
3: It is tough, because obviously, you know, and this is part, again, I think, of the challenge of the generation of kids who are coming through now. You know, they digest information differently, their access to information is different, their mindset about life is different, you know. So they look at TV and perceive that's reality. And part of leadership is not just the good times, it's building the resilience and bouncing back from failure and da-da-da-da-da. So, I think it's tough for your own kids. But, you know, the point I'm making is that the people who are successful in life, I mean, there's a great quote about intellectual intelligence and emotional intelligence, and actually the people that succeed in life not necessarily have got the greatest grades, they're actually the best with people. They're the ones who gravitate to be the most successful. So EQ is more important than IQ.
2: Yeah, and it is something that we're beginning to speak about in schools. It's something that we're beginning to talk about, but we definitely have quite a significant journey to go on before it becomes common currency and people start asking questions about, well, what are you actually doing to help my kids develop this so that they can develop resilience?
3: I don't know how the system works in Ireland, so I can only comment on the English system, but certainly, I think there are now, take my daughter's school as an example, there are speakers who are coming in that, you know, are hopefully going to inspire the pupils to understand the importance of it.
2: Yeah, it's one-off inspiration is great, but if you happen to be sick that day, or if you happen to be not, you know, fully tuned in, it should definitely be something more sustained. Let's talk about resilience and dealing with setbacks and managing that kind of stuff. Where do you seek inspiration for that? How did you deal with that?
3: Probably internally, rather than there was no magic wand that was waved. That was probably more the way in which you've been brought up, you know, the sort of values that your parents put into you, and what you've seen other people go through and come out the other side, you know. So I think it's something that's not often talked about, and often it's not often discussed. So often when you go to leadership talks, it's always the person who's been successful, and this is why they're successful. You don't often go to talks where people have failed, and this is the reason why they failed, and this is why how they've managed to recover from the failure. And I think one of the things that gave me the resilience to come back into coaching after the back of the national job was going to the Southern Hemisphere and speaking to lots of other coaches who'd been through a similar sort of situation as I had. And, you know, you begin to think, actually, it's not just me that's been through it. Just a little bit on, you know, yeah, dad's, my parents' work ethic, my dad was a farmer, you know, all that sort of stuff. And, you know, you work hard, you worked hard, you studied leadership, you studied coaching, you You know, you're committed to day in, day out, week in, week out, evenings, everything else during the course of your, you know, in my example, to become the national coach. You know, so that does create some resilience in you to prove that you to stick at it because you work so hard.
2: A couple of things. It seems to me like it's a particularly Celtic / Anglo-Saxon thing to see failure as the end of a career, as opposed to the rest of the world, where in America, for example, many GMs of NFL teams will actually prefer the coach who's been through their failure first. So they would like a second time coach because they feel like, okay, well, he's made his mistakes. Mm-hmm. Like Bill Belichick famously didn't have success at the Cleveland Browns. Now, there's a bunch of reasons for that, but he was considered a bit of a failure after that, you know, couldn't make that thing work and is now the greatest coach in American football history. But Steve Hansen in rugby, Graham Henry in rugby have fairly spectacular failures on their CV and then go on and win World Cups. But in England, in Ireland, in Scotland and Wales, it's like, well, that's a busted flush now.
3: Yeah. No, I think you're right. And it's difficult to recover from. But yeah, I mean, the American football analogy that you've given is absolutely spot on. And one of the things that interested me when I went to Atlanta Falcons was the relative age of the general managers as well. You know, they were mid-40s at best, you know, so they were relatively young themselves. But they're more inclined to go with younger coaches and stick with them, or if they don't make it, as you say, get a chance to learn and come back again. And I think the LA Rams coach is 31?
2: Yeah.
3: 31, 32?
2: Yeah.
3: Yeah, I think it's great credit to them. And, you know, certainly when I did that podcast in the American, Michael Gervais's one, he was interested to know a lot about what you learned about yourself as a leader.

0: That's the terminology, isn't it, for media?
1: Yeah.
0: What you guys do really well. And so you peel back the layers and, you know, you get to the, you know, how it felt, you know what I mean, what you learnt, et cetera, et cetera. So, yeah, I mean, obviously, for me, you know, I found myself trying to explain a little bit of the context as well, which is slightly, you know, we didn't normally have to do in an interview because, you know, a lot of the American audience wouldn't understand what rugby was or the World Cup.
1: Mm. Do you have a handbook now in your own head for dealing with failure?
0: Not a handbook, a strategy possibly, but you've got to get from what's the problem to what's the solution as quickly as possible. So for me,
1: do you need to allow yourself a period of mourning though as well?
0: Yeah, you do. But equally, as the coach, you've got to get yourself out of that position as quickly as possible, because the Arsene Wenger quote, I think, is the face of the coach mirrors the health of the team. So if you haven't found the solution to what went wrong and why, and provide a reason to the players, then ultimately, you're not doing your job as a coach or as a leader. So, the best way I can describe it is you're going along and then something happens, you know, you lose a game or whatever, and you're in this pit of despair. You've got to get yourself out of that from what's the problem to what solution as quickly as possible. Now, it might mean you do have to have it's right that you should, be upset by the defeat or what's not going well because you care. You care about the team and you care about the organisation. But you've got to get yourself out of that place and start finding, right, okay, what could we have done better, and let's take the learning from it. So I would never, ever, as a coach, gloss over something that didn't go well.
1: Yeah.
0: I'd never say, listen, that's too painful to talk about. We would always address it, and we'd take the learning from it. And hopefully, by me getting myself out of that hole and get myself back to, okay, I understand what went wrong and I understand how we're going to get better, then it's up to me then to explain it to the players and then ultimately try and influence the players' mindset so they can... And we have a phrase at Leinster, sumo, shut up, move on. So we get to a point where, let's take the line, like, sumo, let's move on. We can't keep dragging this around now because it'll affect us next week and the week after. So that's been quite effective as well.
1: Yeah. How long is that window? Is it
0: for me as a coach or for the players?
1: Do they differ?
0: Yeah, they do differ. I mean, I think for me as the coach, you know, if we're on a weekly basis of games, you know, let's say something doesn't go so well on the Friday night, by mid-afternoon Saturday, by Saturday evening, I'm already on to, right, what was the problem, what's the solution?
1: Yeah.
0: And the players obviously are still in that place, you know, come Sunday, then come Monday. That's now my job to go through this review and show them what went wrong, why it went wrong, and how we'll be better from this experience. And so then it's by Monday done, we're moving on. The challenge after the World Cup was there was no next day.
1: Yeah.
0: You know, because the World Cup finished, I finished, and then you're just there. You're just there, you know, with it going over your mind about what I could have done and et cetera, et cetera.
1: What's that process like? Because as a coach in a game week, you watch the game tape and you go, well, okay, at the breakdown we were taking too long to get the ball away, or somebody didn't do their job and we obviously hadn't worked on that enough in training. Well, we actually had, he just didn't do it. Mm. You know, that's all pretty clear. But after something like the World Cup, it's, you know, if you were staying on, you'd have the full architecture of the RFU for the review.
0: Yeah.
1: Now it's just your own internal review and your mates, the team that you're still with.
0: Yeah, I mean, it depends on, I guess, the leadership style and the leader, how they go about doing it. So what I did, I took myself away on my own, and I wrote down the order of events and my reflections on that. So I've now got this document, let's call it, review, my own personal feelings about what happened. That's actually never been shared. Although what I've actually found quite, and therapeutic's the wrong word, but what's helped a little bit is when I have talked about the World Cup, as painful as it is to talk about, I find it quite useful to share what I've learned with other organisations to help them get better, so you feel like something good's come out of it. And I think, you know, what motivates me is trying to get to improve other leaders. And, you know, to learn from, actually, this is what I could have done better, and, you know, hopefully you won't make this mistake. So, you know, so that's happened both. So since the World Cup, it's happened both with other sports and with people in business as well, because the parallels

0: Very similar.
1: Are people reluctant at first to come and say, hey, listen, about that thing that happened, right? Could you share with us some of the details about why or...
0: No, they're not reluctant. I think that, yeah, probably tentative, but and they wouldn't want to push it too hard because, you know, it's a reasonably painful experience. But I'd probably open the door for them to say, listen, I'm happy to talk about it, but as long as it's not confidential, but, you know, there's a respect for confidentiality.
1: Chatham House rules.
0: Yeah. So that's so we could open and honest. I would never call people out or anything else. I'd more broadly look at it from a leadership perspective about, okay, so I took the job in 2011, and there was no CEO and there was no chairman. At the RFU, you know, we'd been knocked out of the World Cup, So this is how I tried to build the team from a leadership perspective. This is what happened in the World Cup, and this is actually what I learned from the World Cup from a leadership perspective. And I think, you know, like I say, sharing that learning with other coaches or people in business, I'm not doing it often, because it's too painful to be honest, that often. You know, coming to Leinster, and, you know, it was one of the first things I did.
1: And at some point, you don't want it to define you either, so you kind of, there's a period of where you're going to talk about it, I suspect, and then it'll just be, okay, well, that's out there now, everybody, they can check on that if they want to, but this is the other stuff, this is the body of work that I've put together since.
0: Yeah, but again, you know, just speaking purely from a leadership perspective, you know, my next step then was to become a better leader by doing a better job at Leinster, you know, and leading better. And the role's slightly different. I think we've discussed before, you know, Leo's the head coach, and he will do a lot of the leadership and the managerial stuff. I do a lot of the coaching, but Leo allows me to do some of the leadership stuff as well, painting a vision for the future. I'll do a lot of one-to-one and try to grow the players as leaders, from the senior players and all the way down to, you know, the younger players who are just beginning to come through, so that, you know, they're in the position where I was at 32 by 25. That's the goal for me. And ultimately, then, you know, the lads who are now 28, 29, 30, 31, 32, going on to leave rugby into whatever, I get a real motivation by trying to help them become better leaders so they can be successful in life. You know, that's a big driver for me, and I enjoy, you know, sitting down with them and talking about their own personality, their own leadership styles, how can they be better leaders, and get them to understand what leadership is so that they can make that step into coaching or business or whatever they choose to do.
1: The other thing that strikes me about leadership is that we all have massive setbacks in our lives, and it's making the right decisions afterwards and not making those decisions from a position of anger or like allowing the pain to cloud what comes next, because so many of us rush into something bad happens and we rush into the next decision, and a year later you go, maybe I shouldn't have done that, maybe I should have taken a bit of time over that. The clear thinking under pressure, yeah. How do you develop that skill?
0: That is one of the really difficult things, I think. Let's take it within the context of playing leadership within a game of rugby, as an example. The best players are able to stay in the moment and to think clearly, you know. There's a company I work with at the RFU back in 2007 called Gazing, and they would talk about redhead and bluehead. So redhead being you're distracted, you are thinking about the past, what's gone wrong, you think about the future, the consequence of is this, rather than staying in the moment. And blue would be, you know, okay, that's not gone so well, you know, we've stuffed that line up, but they've just got to try, and, you know, but we're 100% in the moment. And I think that works for both players and it works for leaders as well. So you are in the moment, and you're not thinking about not distracted by what's gone wrong in the past and the consequences of what the future is going to look like because of what's gone on in the past. So it's making sure you can be clear in your mind and not be wrapped up in the emotion, because as soon as pressure comes on, pressure can create that redhead, you know, and that red zone, let's call it. The great leaders stay calm under pressure. There's clarity in the mind, clarity of thought process, and that's the same for players, but it's unbelievably difficult for players, because in rugby you've got the physical contact, you've got the the fatigue of the aerobic stuff, the fatigue of the game in the 68th minute, the 70th minute, and the 75th minute. Then you've got refereeing decisions that might go against you. You've got the pressure of the crowd. You've got 80,000 people watching. You've got 10 million on TV. You know, it's unbelievably difficult for the players.
1: Yeah, but I think it all comes back to that question, the why. If everybody understands why we're trying to do this, why when we have the ball, we flood numbers here, or we use this.
0: Yeah, there's two parts to the why. One is the actual technical why we're doing this. So clarity of process. You know, Ireland, fantastic, you know, in the Six Nations. And the motivational why, we're all going to work for this team. Why I'm going to give myself to this team, and I'm going to give more than 100% of my commitment. And if you can create that within your organisation, where the motivation and everyone's pulling in the same direction, number one, and two, the why, so we've got complete clarity in what we're trying to achieve, then you've got a recipe for success.
1: So over the next couple of weeks, we're going to speak to a bunch of leaders from around the world, from different sectors of society, some sports, some business, and we'll see where it takes us. But are there specific questions that you want to answer that you're particularly looking forward to asking these guys?
0: Well, I think when we discussed it, you know, I think I was uncertain where this would go, but I think your advice really was that we should go with people who I know, who I've worked with, who or have a relationship with. So the conversation has a natural flow, and there's obviously not history between us, but a relationship between us, which will help, obviously. So I know some of the people that we will chat to. I know a lot about them, and they know a lot about me. But it's not actually about me at all and our relationship. It's about them and their philosophy on leadership. So I think what we've got to get right is asking them the right questions, which means that the people who are listening at home can come away thinking, actually, there's some tools, some little nuggets I've picked up there which will help me become a better leader. And I'm absolutely certain, because I know obviously a couple of the people we've got lined up already, absolutely certain there'll be more than a few nuggets in the conversations.
1: One last question about this. Do you still feel like you can become a better leader?
0: 100%. 100%. You know, the goal for me would to be the best I can be. And I don't think you'd ever stop learning. I think, you know, who are the best leaders, you know, are probably the most experienced. The people, who, you know, men and women who are in the sort of 50s and 60s, you know, I'm not quite there yet. I think, you know, I've got a lot of improvement to do and a lot of development.
1: Would your psychometric testing be different now?
0: You know what, I actually did it not too long. A guy contacted me who talking about leadership, funny enough, and he's got his own, and I've actually done two recently, and they pretty much tell the same story. But I think, you know, what the ultimate goal for me would be to keep coaching and, you know, working in sport. But then ultimately, you know, try and pass on, when I come to the end of coaching, what I've learned as a leader to help other leaders get better. That's the real goal. That's what I enjoy doing. I enjoy obviously coaching rugby, but I enjoy learning about leadership. And I think that was certainly, that podcast in America, you know, wasn't the first one I've listened to, but when I listen to other people talk, and there's one person who's been interviewed that we will talk to, an American guy, he talks about communication and connection and how you connect teams together. I thought, this is brilliant. And if we could share any little nuggets like that, then I think it'll be worthwhile use of our time.
1: Well, we're off to a great start. Leaders Questions with Stuart Lancaster. We'll be back next week, and we'll post this with an email address as well, that we can get some questions to. We might do a mailbag at the end of this for people's questions out
0: there. Yeah, that'd be great.
1: Yeah, nice one. Good stuff. Not a bad first episode. Hope you enjoyed it. Thanks very much.
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5: Brian O'Driscoll.
4: Brian.
5: Oh.
4: Oh.
5: O'Driscoll.
4: Bye.
3: Yes, I do think my kids could be as good as Brian one day if they decide to play in the centre. You never know. But we prefer players like Ronan O'Gara and Paul O'Connell down in our house. So hopefully they can be as good as them. Adam and Sarah, thank you for the question. But no, I found nothing in Paris that's better than Cork. As you know, Cork is the best place on earth, I think, actually. Paris comes pretty close, but I'd say the weather would probably be the only thing you'd notice a little bit. We have a tropical climate down in Cork, but Paris edges it a little bit. Well, good question, Josh. Yeah, there was plenty of times when I wasn't the fastest player in Munster. Keith Earls would definitely beat me in a race over a short distance. Doug Howlett used to smash me over short distances. 100 metres, though, I'd fancy my chances against anyone. As long as I've been playing with Munster, I would have been there or thereabouts in terms of the top speeds ever recorded. So, yeah. Aaron Limerick, tough question. If I was the best players I'd play, neither of them, to be honest, Aaron. I'd probably pick Finn Russell over both of them, to be honest. I'll plead the fifth on the Raj Johnny debate. I'll take Finn Russell on my dream team. Thank you.
6: Hi, it's Joe Kinsler here from Ashburn Under 10s. Why did you leave Munster to go and play for Ross in 92 if you knew that you'd lose your spot on the Irish international rugby team? Come on, Leinster.
3: Good question. Yeah, so I'd say the main reason would be just because I always wanted to play in France, so doing that was a big dream come true for me. And obviously playing for Ireland was a big dream come true, but I'd already done that and I thought it was a good time for me to go. Good question, though.
7: Hi, Simon Zeebo. I'm Milo Malone and I have a question for you. Who is your childhood icon and why in rugby?
3: I had a few childhood heroes when I was young. I had Ronan O'Gara, Paul O'Connell, who else? Doug Howlett, all great players. Brian O'Driscoll, even. I'd say my number one hero would have been Joe Rakitoko, who played for the All Blacks. He was a special player, and I used to always pretend I was him running with the ball when I was young. So I'd say Joe Rakitoko, yeah.
8: Hi, my name is Ethan O'Neill. I play for Greystones Rugby Club and Prez Cubs. My question for you, Simon, is you always seem so positive. What's your key to being so happy, especially when you're disappointed or frustrated?
3: Very good question. Yeah, I try to be as happy and as positive as I can every day. It's just, you know, I wake up and think I try to rather be happy than sad today. And if there's things that are getting me down, or, you know, I'm upset about, for example, if you don't make a team or something like that, I just try and turn those things into a positive and say it's an opportunity for me to get better and make it a challenge. And usually you come out with a positive result. Before a match, Jimmy, it depends. It varies, you know. Some days I could be in a tired mood and I might need lots of energy, lots of dance music or hip hop. Or some days I could be very relaxed or in a really good place mentally and I might listen to any music. And some days, you know, I might, you know, need music to keep me awake. So it depends, you know. I've varied all my music from Andrea Bocelli to Biggie Smalls, from Tupac back to Celine Dion. You know, there's a big mix, Bob Marley in there. It's just however I feel on any given day, I try and go out and take it as it is.
9: I'm Mikey, I'm age 9 and I play for Kilkenny Rugby Club. I want to ask you, who was the best player you played with in your career? Thank you, bye.
3: Best player I've played with a lot of great players. Even my hero, Joe Rakitoko, I played with. But from I think an all-round talent base, I think it would be Virmi Vakatawa. I think I've never seen some of the things that he's able to do on a rugby pitch. He's very, very, very really good guy. But in terms of his rugby ability, his passing, his stepping, try scoring, he's probably the best player I've ever played with. Yeah. Hi, Connor. Best piece of advice I've ever received would be to always be yourself. I know you probably hear it a lot, but for me that was very important when I was growing up, and it stuck with me to this day, and it was my family, pretty much every member of my family, my close family, had to have a little sit down and tell me the same thing, and that was the best advice I've ever got.
0: Hi Simon, my name's Maisie Bell, and what's your favourite TikTok dance?
3: So I'm too old for TikTok anyway, for a start. I'm just trying to have a bit of fun. But my favourite dance? I don't know if I have a favourite TikTok dance. Maybe... I don't know. I actually don't know. I don't know. Sorry.
10: Bonjour, Simon. My name is Patrick O'Sullivan from Carrigaline Rugby Club. I also play for Carrigaline United Soccer Team. My question for you is, when did you decide to pick rugby over soccer? Because I love both of them the same. And I know that I'm going to have to pick one of them one day. Thanks.
3: I think it's important to continue playing both until you decide you like one or the other. I played until I was maybe 16 or 17, all the sports, hurling, football, soccer, athletics, etc. So yeah, rugby grew, my love for rugby grew faster than the others at that age. So that was the age for me. So hopefully you make a good decision as well. But whatever you decide, if you go at it 100%, that's the best thing you can do. Thanks a million for all the questions, guys. Really appreciate it. Some tough ones in there, but we all worked out. Thanks again and see you soon.
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13: 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We don't need a bunch of cats in here. Yeah, looking in the mirror. Be a dog.
14: Whatever happens in Leash, it's always a scandal.
15: Why do you think that was?
14: Probably because we're always drinking it.
16: No smoke without fire. That goes light.
17: I met Tommaso Shea one day and he said, I'm sick of that Northern crowd. He said if they went set dancing twice a week, we'd all be set dancing twice a week.
18: I can remember a lad, Jay Boothroyd, and he was getting sick right line like that, looking at me like, and I'm going, this is not helping me.
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12: Straight in the bucket!
20: All right, a very good afternoon to you. Welcome along to our Saturday panel. So the Premier League is back. Community Shield's on tomorrow. Our first live games are just 8 days away. First one up is Palace against Spurs. So where do we stand? Is the football getting better? And is there any point in being a fan of one of the smaller teams? Joining us this afternoon, Dion Fanning of the Sunday Independent, Stuart Byrne, League of Ireland legend, and Dan McDonald of the Irish Independent. Are you glad the football's back, Dion?
21: Yeah, really glad. I don't know if it goes away anymore. It just kind of takes a different form during the summer. Becomes, you know, there is a kind of element, I think, now with the football season that what happens at the end of the season is a kind of, you know, it's like a cliffhanger in Dallas used to be, you know, like what will happen to Gareth Bale, what will happen to Luis Suarez, and it keeps the kind of engagement going in. So I think the way it sort of takes over people's lives or takes over the kind of the agenda, the sporting agenda and sometimes the news agenda means that it kind of comes back whether you're pleased it's coming back or not. It just takes over.
20: The good old fashioned cliffhangers though always had a resolution in the first couple of minutes. It looks like we might be waiting for our resolution on Suarez and Bale.
21: Yeah, I suppose they did probably. They did seem inevitable, and now at least in the, I think the Bale one may still be inevitable. Rooney probably still inevitable, but Suarez has become, you know, less predictable because Liverpool really seem determined not to let him go, and I think Arsenal have mishandled it, and from an Arsenal point of view they seem to have made a mess of it really, and made a mess of their summer.
20: Yeah, okay, well, we'll get into this then because it's come up. You were at the press conference last night where Brendan Rodgers was pretty straightforward. Luis Suarez is going to have to learn, and when he learns we'll get him back in the team and everything's going to be fine. I don't know if it's a hostage to fortune or if anybody actually would hold it against him if the club do sell Luis Suarez, but that's a pretty definitive statement.
5: Yeah, no, he was quite impressive, Rodgers. You sort of wondered would he come in and say, look, I've had what I had to say on Wednesday and sort of try and move on, but he was very open, I suppose, fronted up as such, you know, just made clear their point of view, explained why he left Suarez training on his own because he wasn't in the right mindset. And but at the same time, there was one sentence where he said, if he's still here at the end of the window, but I don't think that was almost intentional. The general message throughout was, you know, very happy that the owners and the manager are on the same page, and that effectively the door is open for Suarez to come back into the team once he gets that frame of mind back. Now, look, what else was he going to say in a way, though? I mean, that's the flip side. I mean, he's not going to concede ground. And, you know, one of the questions he was asked was, are you fighting a losing battle? Which I think is probably a good question and a fair question, because you sort of wonder, as Dion says, there seems to be inevitability about other situations. And you would think if a player is deeply unhappy, you know, generally the player gets his way. You know, in the sort of in the modern game, generally they get his way, and Liverpool can't afford to have an unhappy Luis Suarez sitting there or even exiled from the team. They can't afford to do that. But Rodgers seemed fairly confident that they can resolve it. So, yeah, we'll see.
20: Stuart, there is a point though that Liverpool are almost nothing at the moment without Luis Suarez, and that if they can manage to keep him for one more season, who knows what great things might be possible.
15: I'd certainly agree with the point that Suarez is basically the Liverpool team at the moment. I think without him, they'd be in a really bad place. He's been outstanding for the past couple of seasons. From Rodgers' point of view, I suppose if you look at how Mancini handled the Tevez affair, I think it's really important how he handles the situation. It's probably new to him as a manager. I don't know whether he's come across situations like this before. It's probably one of the most highest profiles, you know, signings that's going to take place. I think he'll go. I do think he'll go in the end. But certainly from Rodgers' point of view, if there was a chink of light for him to get him back into the team, I do think he has to manage that situation as best he possibly can. And to be fair, it's an incredibly difficult situation for him, because at the end of the day, it comes down to money, to be quite honest with you, really. It's in the hands of the money, man. They could do with the 40 million. They certainly would struggle if they lost Suarez initially, but the money that would give them, you know, a lot of resources to sign maybe two or three really good players.
20: Even if they keep Luis Suarez, do they have any chance of making the top four?
21: Well, you see, I think that might be the financial question that people ask within the club, because if you sell Suarez, you remove the financial imperative to qualify for the Champions League, at least. But at the same time, at Liverpool, another season outside the Champions League, or even competing for the Champions League spot, which they haven't done in a few years, and they're really in a generational drift. You know, they're moving further away from contention, and further away from contention.
20: So dig in and try and keep them and convince them.
21: Well, I thought the most crucial intervention this week was John Henry's, the owners, and I think he seems to have, well, I know he lost a bit of interest, or he wasn't as involved in the last year and a half as he has been for whatever reason. And I think whenever he intervenes, even his tweet, which was pretty funny, but when he intervened like he did this week, whenever he shows a kind of intelligence and a substance that is kind of missing in Liverpool, and missing in their leadership. And he brought that, I think, when he talked about it. And he articulated their argument better. Like, Rodgers' stuff was impressive the way Rodgers is impressive. It was rhetorical. It was full of key phrases like, we will fight and die for this club. But Henry's stuff had substance.
20: Yeah, because Henry's ultimately...
21: Well, no, I think you can have substance if you're a manager too. I would dispute that. I think you can have... He is making the decision. But a manager can be more substantial as well.
20: More substantial than Rodgers managed?
21: I think most people manage to be more substantial than Rodgers most of the time, to be honest.
20: So you're not impressed with Rodgers generally, but...
21: No, I'm not. But I think this is a big season for him. I think, and I do think the Suarez situation now is a consequence, to a degree, of Liverpool promoting and Rodgers promoting the idea that you can have football without results. Which is what, you know, we're rebuilding. That's fine. You're rebuilding, but don't expect it not to have consequences. And one of the consequences is going to be that if you're seventh, that your top player who can play for any, who should be playing for a Champions League club, as Jamie Carragher said today, is going to want to leave. That's the thing. I think that's, you know, and I don't, you know, debate about Rodgers is probably better, you know, again, when he's had this season. But I do think that Henry articulated something that made it seem that they're going to fight to keep him. And what I understand as well is they don't think 40 million is anything close to the money. They, you know, every player has a prize, but they don't think 40 million is anything close to the prize for Luis Suarez.
20: So you do think that they have a chance of qualifying for the Champions League, or at least being in the shake-up? So
21: if they keep Suarez, I think they've some chance, but I still think they're in trouble.
5: Yeah, I don't know. I wouldn't be as confident that they could get close to the top four. I mean, maybe, I suppose, if we're talking generally about the Premier League this year, I mean, with the various change of managers and so on, I guess there is a, you know, you kind of wonder what way it's going to swing this year, and it might be more open. But I'm not necessarily convinced it's open for a team, say, outside last season's top five to really get any, you know, to break into it as such. And you look at other clubs, I mean, Spurs, who finished, you know, outside it last year and have strengthened quite well. I mean, you're talking about Gareth Bale at the moment, but Spurs have broken their transfer record twice in this window to bring in players, and they are genuinely strengthening, and maybe their whole future doesn't revolve around keeping one player, whereas with Liverpool, you definitely get the sense that it does, as Chewy said.
20: I kind of almost think, though, that their future could revolve a little bit around keeping one player, even for just one more season, that if they manage to keep Gareth Bale, they're a far better team, and that's the big risk that they take. Keep Bale, qualify for the Champions League, and become a team that he wants to play for.
15: Yeah, I think what he's tried to do, ABV, he's tried to strengthen the squad, obviously in the inevitability that Bale will go. And that's obviously something that he's looked at. They have become a team that is very highly dependent on one player, especially considering the last 4 or 5 games of the season, when Bale just popped up with wonder goals out of nowhere, you know, and he was nearly carrying them for a couple of weeks. And that being said, Tottenham have been excellent, were an excellent side last year, and certainly they are a side in progression. You know, they will, with the manager they have, they put an awful lot of faith in this manager, and you know, they will look to progress, you know, year on year. And certainly the money that could be created from Gareth Bale, albeit he'd be a huge loss, again, it just goes towards building and strengthening a better and better squad all along.
5: Yeah. I mean, I think it'd be crazy not to sell Bale for the money that's been talked about.
20: Well, will you not get the same money next year?
5: No, well, I think he's a guy, I mean, Bale has picked up quite a few injuries, you know, he plays on the edge. He's the kind of guy who may not maintain that value. I think, you know, there was talk of a bid for 50 million from Inter Milan the year before last, and I remember speaking to a couple of people at the time around London and thought, well, maybe they might accept that because there was a concern about a couple of injuries he'd picked up, and could they come back? Now, after one good season, his value was shot up again by another, 37 million or another 40 million. I think it's a no-brainer. I think Spurs will sell him. I think they're putting a hole out naturally for as much as they can get. And as Chewy says, they're probably strengthened and with a view to losing him. I think it's really, like, this is a, you know, it's a high stakes game. And I think, is his value going to go up? I can't see how his value goes up. I think it can only go one way. In my opinion, I think it could be a good sell.
20: The thing is, though, that if they qualify for the Champions League with a team with Gareth Bale in it, then they can strengthen a team that's already in the Champions League with the 100 million that they get from selling Gareth Bale next year.
21: But as Dan says, they mightn't get. I think if every player has a prize, 100 million is Gareth Bale's prize. I think they'd be crazy not to sell. They would be really crazy not to sell him.
20: Why not take that risk, though, that you keep him?
21: What risk? Like, there's probably very little risk to actually selling him.
20: To keep him, though, I mean.
21: But
20: imagine
21: why?
20: Which team? Because your team's going to be a better team with Gareth Bale in it.
21: Well, not necessarily. Not if you strengthen and spend the money that you're going to get from it. I think, and, you know, if he's worth 20 million less next season, like, that's the problem. I agree with Dan on that. I think Spurs have strengthened very well.
20: You'll still be getting 80 million from him if he's worth 20 million less.
21: But that's not the way Daniel Levy thinks. That's why Daniel Levy is where he is, Ger, and you're where you are.
20: Pat Natlone says, I'm a diehard Liverpool fan who wants the best for the club. A player who clearly doesn't want to stay is not best for the club. Players leave regularly and clubs move on. And Liverpool R says, on the other side, Suarez leaves, our club is finished. When do we turn into a selling club like Everton and Fulham, etc.? Keeping Suarez and keeping him onside could be the turning point in Rodgers' Liverpool career. It kind of takes me nicely to the next point that I want to talk about, which is financial fair play and the fact that it doesn't really do any of the things that it was supposed to do when Platini thought about it first, but actually it does all the things that the big clubs wanted to do when they went back and said this is how it's going to be. I brought this up with Graham Hunter a couple of weeks ago, and he was saying that football has been in crisis since the minimum wage was abolished, and people have been running around proclaiming that football was on the verge of doom ever since. But for this one, just seems a little bit different because you now have billionaires who are printing cash in various parts of the world who are willing to pour that cash down a black hole. And it's impossible to see an end for that cycle. And it also then means that this is just an arms race, and arms races don't actually end up being good for anybody.
21: Yeah, but I would agree with the point that there's always been some sort of crisis in football. And I think before the maximum wage was abolished, the crisis was for players who were, you know, if Tom Finney was earning £14 a week, at, you know, if you're a non-league player, you earn more than Tom Finney did when he was the best player in the country, because you could supplement, you were only a part-time player. That wasn't fair because it was more intimate. And it didn't seem to be kind of brash and kind of ersatz and, you know, sort of like what football is today. It seems kind of more authentic. But footballers weren't being treated well then. Obviously it's completely flipped now. But I think there's always been shady owners, dodgy owners. They're just bigger and brasher now. I don't know where it's going to end with this. Obviously, you see a club like Monaco coming along and you think this is appalling and insane and, any player who goes there is sort of, you know, what is he thinking about in his career? I'm not sure what financial fair play is going to do to these things. It'll be interesting to see what they do as punishment, because the thing is, people seem to think that the punishments are always going to be some sort of exclusion from European competition when there's going to be degrees of punishment. So that'll be the interesting thing to see what UEFA are prepared to do. But I don't necessarily think it's a means of football. And also saying football is in crisis means some of football is in crisis.
20: Yeah, the top, you know, the top end, though, the bit that people want to go and see.
21: I don't know if that's in crisis. Like the TV companies who's paid, nearly 3 billion, whatever they paid for it, they might be in crisis because they paid the money, but the football clubs have got the money. They're not in crisis.
20: Well, it struck me, if you are a fan of one of the middle-ranking English teams, that your best players are going to be sold. And I mean, that might always have been the case, but at least there was the fixed five or six clubs weren't fixed.
4: Yeah.
20: Now it depends on a billionaire taking over your club before you can actually be competitive again.
4: Yeah, within that, I mean, there's obstacles. I mean, I think, there's someone wrote recently, I think, about financial fair play, that, you know, within fair play, Venky's taken over Blackburn is legal, but what Jack Walker did to win the league isn't legal. That maybe it's just what financial fair play is just going to do is effectively just reinforce the traditional powers, because they've got the turnover, because they've got the biggest stadiums, you know, they've got the biggest income. I mean, if your spending is related to turnover, then obviously things are going to remain as you were. And yes, those clubs that are in the middle really don't really have any option but to sell. It's a difficult one. You know, it appears that really, you know, the kind of caliber of owner you've got today coming into the bigger clubs, to a different level to what you had, the investment you had 15, 20 years ago to become competitive. Now it's multiplied. But I think the key to financial fair play is going to be sanctions. When it comes down to it, ultimately, are UEFA going to be willing to actually sanction the bigger clubs when you consider the fears they have about the strength of the bigger clubs who can potentially pull together and move away and try and create their own Super League? That's the real test. And you see it at every level. You've seen it even here in Ireland at a smaller level, that really sometimes it comes down to sanctions and it comes down to actually punishing teams, and sometimes that doesn't happen. And when that doesn't happen, people don't really respect the process, and then, you know, what value does the process actually have?
20: Yeah, I suppose that's kind of the argument, that financial fair play is doomed from the start, because all it's doing is meaning that the Real Madrids of this world can actually afford legally to spend 100 million on Gareth Bale, and that just makes them better.
15: Well, I don't know where Real Madrid get the money from. I really don't. I mean, I know that there was the Ronaldo deal, or they've been bailed out by the city council, I think. Am I right? On a couple of occasions, and
20: there was a sweetheart property deal.
15: Always seems to be a way out for the big clubs, like, you know, whether it's to do with the history of the football club or whatever. There always seems to be this sort of way of getting out of it. I suppose going back to the whole financial end of it, if you look at Arsenal's point of view, I would have gotten the impression over the last couple of years that Arsenal were almost running their club on the basis that, or on the hope maybe, that like
6: other clubs were just going to run out of money. Yeah. It was going to come to a head. You know, and they were being prudent. You know, they got their stadium right. They ran their affairs right. They resisted from spending ridiculous amounts of money on big players. And it hasn't happened for whatever reason. And this year, they're now looking at spending 40 million on one player, something that you wouldn't, was never heard of from an Arsenal football club. So what does that tell you about, you know, their state of mind now? Have they given in?
20: Yeah, I suppose the other thing, the other side of it is that perhaps they now have that 40 million to spend, and that actually he wasn't being hypocritical. This is part of the strategy that Arsenal had, was to build up a war chest and then spend it.
21: Well, that's what I thought at the end of last season, that the top four was kind of, you know, was almost set now, because Arsenal were going to spend money because they'd been, you know, they'd been accumulating this wealth and they were going to spend it, and they would move beyond. They stumbled into it last season, but they now would move beyond any of the competitors and the top four would be set. Instead, they've got sucked into the kind of Suarez psychodrama. They've got all this money they supposedly want to spend, and they're not spending it. And as Dan has said, like, Spurs have spent really well. And they're, you actually think, well, what are they doing? Because I do think Arsenal can spend money within financial fair play and meet all the financial fair play requirements. They don't have any problem with that. They won't have any problem meeting it the way they've managed. And now they're not spending, and they look like a team going backwards. So there is, you know, football clubs have always spent kind of at the edge of their means, or beyond, you know, going way back. They've, you know, managers have always demanded more and more money.
20: Sure, but the outlay at Chelsea is approaching a billion at this point, when you take into account the cost of buying the club, the wages and the transfer fees. It's
21: been a rip-roaring success.
20: Yeah, but there's no suggestion that that's going to stop at any point, that they can continue to, okay, well, the sweetheart deal that has been done for the sponsorship and the naming rights at Manchester City is another example of ways in which financial fair play is just a set of guidelines that we all have to, we should all agree that these are good guidelines and we're all going to obey them, and then there's ways around.
21: But we don't know what, again, as Dan said, it depends on what UEFA, what sanctions UEFA take. And I like, it will be interesting how, if they fudge it and how they fudge it, because they might, you know, whatever way the clubs are going to use their accountancy procedures to get around it, and, you know, there's a thing of moving in the right direction, if that's minus the wages of players before 2010 and all these things, that might get players under it. But then even if you're moving in the right direction and you're beyond it, UEFA might say, well, that's a lesser sanction then. Yeah. I don't think you're going to see these clubs being told, right, you're not playing in the Champions League next season.
5: The problem really is with it, that the wealthier clubs are, the more they're capable of getting around it. Because if you're, you know, Man City and Chelsea and PSG, who are, have unbelievable spending power at the moment, but they also have, you know, I guess the commercial arrangements or the power to, as Dion suggested, you know, these sponsorship deals or whatever it may be to get around it. Whereas at a lower level, financial fair play, it goes down to like League One, League Two in England. And some of the measures there are quite sensible, linked, you know, spending on wages being related to turnover, and clubs there who don't have a big budget, don't have very much wriggle room, I mean, they don't really have the power to impact, to change their situation, like the clubs at the top who really can. You know, what PSG have I think done some kind of deal which is worth 100 times the standard shirt sponsorship deal in League One in France, and technically that's within the rules of financial fair play.
20: But we all know that it's actually a corruption of the ideals of financial fair play in the first place.
5: So that makes you question the whole process, and that's the problem that financial fair play faces, is actually getting people to respect it when you see what clubs with the resources to get around it can do. How can you implement that for across the game if a certain clubs at the top seem to be able to find loopholes all the time?
7: Massive fan of basketball.
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1: The amount of money that we're talking about here, you look back to Silvio Berlusconi spending money on the amazing AC Milan teams and how that was kind of a great thing for football because we got to see the best players play together, which is such a rare thing in the late 80s, early 90s, and that kind of started the massive amounts of spending that continues today. It's just now that the amount of money that these guys can generate on a daily basis through oil is bigger than we've ever seen in human history in some ways, and they're pouring it down football and into footballers' salaries, and there's going to be five teams in England who are worth going to see every week.
21: You see, there's a kind of an assumption in this that we're thinking financial fair play regulations are a good thing and clubs who can't meet them are somehow, because they're breaking the rules of financial fair play, they're also breaking the kind of the rules of the game. But if you remove that, then you would be having a debate about whether clubs spending that amount of money is a good thing or not. And then you're back into the kind of, you know, is football lost touch with its soul and lost touch with its roots and all that kind of thing. And you can argue, of course you can argue very persuasively that it has. But at the same time, the game is bigger than it's ever been. You know, there's, like, you can say it's, you know, there has no relationship to ordinary people anymore, except more ordinary people than ever follow it. So the people are kind of interested in it. Whether it has nothing to do with them anymore is different.
4: Yeah, but I guess the question, they watch it though. I mean, a problem with financial fair play is that clubs have to probably increase ticket income, revenue. So the actual cost of going to games for people is possibly in danger of becoming inaccessible. Now, the TV rights money is huge and everyone wants to watch it, but I guess you could argue that part of football's soul is people actually being able to go and watch their team.
21: I agree with that, but financial fair play, as you say, will lead to an increase in ticket prices. You can argue, clubs will probably do it anyway, but if it wasn't for financial fair play, ticket prices wouldn't need, because all the clubs need to increase ticket prices because it's directly, it's their revenue. That's something that has, again, it's like when, you know, sort of an EU competition regulation says that, you know, TV rights must go to different companies. So competition has been served, but actually the customer ends up having to subscribe if he wants to watch it to two different stations.
1: And pay more money.
21: And that's what's happening.
1: So the solution is actually not helping the situation.
21: It's not helping the fan who wants to go and
6: see
21: football.
6: You're mentioning there, Jerry, about the fact that there may only be four or five clubs going to worth watching now because they're the clubs spending all the money because they can get the best players. But the thing is that just because a football player earns whatever, 200 grand a week doesn't necessarily mean he's worth 200 grand a week. The other, you know, as far as I'm concerned, there's never going to be a huge division between the quality of football just because one club is spending more money than the rest. You're always going to have young players aspiring to, you know, to get to that level. So the level and quality is always going to be there for, like, let's say the mid-table teams to pull from. And like Gareth Bale going for 100 million to Real Madrid, does that make him a better player than what he is? It doesn't. You know, I mean, he could effectively go for 70 million, for 60 million. The differences have become so exaggerated now. I don't know whether football clubs are doing this to kind of flex their muscles, or whether it's a power thing, but it seems to have gotten so out of control that there will always be good young players that will come through the system. There will always be good players, and if you're clever about how you go about doing your business, then you can be successful to a point, I suppose.
1: Sixth, seventh in the table, maybe.
6: Yeah. Well, if you're Everton or if you're whoever, it's all relative, isn't it? Yeah. Relative to depending on the amount of money that you spend.
1: Yeah, I suppose that's the long term problem, though. Like, will people in 3 or 4 years' time want to watch Villa, Hull, Everton versus Crystal Palace, or the reason that they're paying their TV subscriptions is to watch the Manchester United game?
21: Yeah, no, I understand that, and I think, you know, if you want to talk about a golden age, it was when teams like, you know, Nottingham Forest, Derby were winning the league and there was a turnover of teams. But the Premier League has been going for 20 years and people have been watching it, and there hasn't been, you know, Blackburn being the exception. There hasn't been this incredible turnover, this, you know, great competition either. So
1: the billions of Chelsea and Man City brought them to a level that they hadn't been at for a long period of time.
21: They came in. Okay, I know that. Yeah, but it hasn't been very young. And Blackburn weren't, or, you know, Jack Walker built Blackburn. So there hasn't been any or sort of organic kind of breakthrough in the history of the Premier League, and yet TV companies, which are an exact way of saying what do people want, and I agree, I completely understand. I think it's you know, it would be good if something could be done about ticket price, and you could change the personality of crowds in at football matches. So you could get the average age of a football fan in England now is 41. You know, it's not good that young, you know, kids can't go, the families can't go to matches. That isn't good. But at the same time, TV companies don't spend the money that they're spending on the and thinking that people aren't going to watch it. They know there's an audience there. So that, and everything has changed. Like, people's relationship with football has changed. People watch, you know, the way we can all watch football today has changed, because people watch, you know, you watch Spanish football, you watch everything in a way that wasn't accessible 25 years ago. So it may be that that's going to change before it's going to go back to, you know, that is going to change before it's going to go back to what it was.
6: Of course, there's always the added addition of how you can actually watch football. You can watch it at home on your television screen, you can watch it on your iPad going to work, you can watch it on your laptop, your computer.
1: And you get charged everywhere.
6: So that's all relative. Like, yeah, you know, that's all just added income, added.
4: And of course, I mean, UEFA is making an exceptional amount of money from TV revenue as well. You know, you talked about the TV rights deals for, you know, the upcoming international campaigns. I mean, the FAI have been talking about the increased revenues from it, and I mean, the governing bodies of the game are making a lot of money from TV deals. And I guess
1: that's where you end up in
4: a situation where you know the top clubs, the top players, are like, well, hang on, we're generating this money, we should get some of that, and then you know you end up going round in a circle and everything repeats again.
1: Yeah. All right. Text in Reece Suarez. What's sickening is watching a preening, cheating, petulant prima donna taking enough cash to feed 10 villages because they're good at a sport, and we lecture our children about fairness and respect, says Charlie, who obviously hasn't been paying attention to how the world works for the last while. Susan in Clondalkin. I'm disgusted by Wenger trying to sign Suarez. I thought he was a man of principle and morals, but chasing Suarez has seriously undermined him in my book. Next stop, John Terry. that would be a...
4: He'd probably take him.
1: They're weak at the back. Enda says, it's simple, lads. The money in soccer is simply wrong when you look at the world and real issues. I love my football, but FIFA and UEFA have no interest in sorting it out as they're creaming it. See the World Cup in Qatar. There'll never be financial fair play. So on that note, we'll draw a veil over that one. Dion Fanning, Stewie Byrne and Dan McDonald are staying with us. We've got to talk about the events on the field after these.
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3: He's dropped a bit of salary to come because he sees it as we all do, and there's no getting away from it. He's probably taking one step back, but we believe to take two forward and a progressive Wigan Athletic Football Club. So it was great that he's obviously buying into what we're trying to do.
1: That's Owen Coyle there talking about James McLean. As we all do, we all see Wigan as a step back for us. Maybe I'm reading too much into it, but the situation with regards to the Irish players at the moment heading into the season, it's not the best situation we've ever found ourselves in.
4: Yeah, I mean, it depends what, like, in terms of quality of players at the top end of the Premier League, it's not great. In terms of quantity of Premier League players, we're still holding up okay. I mean, in terms of Hull coming up and Crystal Palace coming up, you know, you're still going to have, I was looking at it the other day, I mean, there's 24, 25 Irish players who could play regularly in the Premier League this year. So, I mean, which isn't bad, I guess, you know, it's two teams. But in terms of actual, say, top quality players in the right areas.
1: And haven't fallen out of a trap.
4: And haven't fallen out of a trap, or haven't retired in the case of Damien Duff, or, you know, there's various, you know, within that figure, there's various people who aren't in the frame for whatever reason. But, you know, that's a problem we've had over the last couple of years. It's actually having players really competing in the top, you know, the Champions League clubs and so on.
1: Yeah.
4: But we have a reasonable quality of player below who, I guess, you know, John O'Shea was speaking about during the week. We've got quite a few Premier League players. I mean, expectations aren't completely unrealistic, but just missing those real marquee names at the top.
1: Plus, the Championship's actually a really good league now.
6: Yeah, it is very competitive. Yeah, I think it's an excellent move from McLean, to be quite honest with you. I think it's a good club, Wigan, an aspirational club, obviously looking to maybe bounce back if they can. Good ground, a good manager. A manager will probably give him, you know, let him go and play, which is what he needs. I always thought it was going to be very difficult for McLean last year after the impact he had when he signed, which was, you know, it was crazy at times. It really was. And at times I felt so sorry for him. Like, it was just so much pressure getting thrown on him, you know, from a guy who had just come from Derry and all sorts of talk. So he you know, I think he dealt with it as best he can. He did what I think he's very good at doing. That's he's a hard worker, you know. He gets his head down and he works his way out of these kind of situations. So I'm looking forward to seeing him.

0: not least James McCarthy. Is there a sign of a move, or is this dependent on when Everton sell, or if Everton sell?
1: Well, you would think that would be the most obvious move, and in a way I'm surprised by that. I thought, you know, I thought he could be the Irish player who could make the leap to, you know, I think he is the Irish player who could play in the Champions League side or top five side, and the Spurs' interest seemed to confirm that. But yeah, Everton would it would be a good move, because I think that's going to be really interesting. They're going to be very interesting this season, and you know, Coleman has supposedly done very well in, on pre-season as well, and you know, the different system Martinez uses will be interesting for him. So I think that will be an interesting one. I think it would be a good move for McCarthy, but I still think he could probably aim for a top four, top five.
0: Really, club. Still at this stage.
1: I think that's the level he can play at. Whether he gets that move or not, I don't know. And again, I think Irish players sometimes, because there is there's a slight cult now that clubs have to look worldwide and they have to find some player, you know, that in some way, the more, it's a bit like kind of music, the more obscure they are, people are kind of, the more pleased people are with a signing. And I think sometimes Irish players suffer for that, because they're just seen, they don't have any hype around them. They don't have the hype of English players, and they're too well known to be seen as kind of the next big secret.
2: Yeah, I wonder though, is McCarthy maybe more so sort of fallen victim to Wigan's valuation as well though? They're looking for quite a lot of money. I mean, Spurs signed a defensive midfielder during the week from France for, I think, 8 million. Which effectively, you know, the discussion with McCarthy was maybe he'd be a sort of a successor to Scott Parker, and you know, Spurs have moved in that department now, which is a concern that maybe what we've seen in recent years is, you know, stupid money being paid for, say, homegrown players. Even the money Liverpool paid for Henderson and Stuart Downing, and you know, McCarthy's had that kind of price tag put on his shoulders, 20 million, which probably isn't realistic. And look, I assume Wigan will lower the valuation as the window approaches, but maybe that valuation has sort of scared off clubs who might have taken a chance on him for less.
1: I think I watched Derby last weekend as well, and Jeff Hendrick, I think, is a player who might still interest Premier League clubs at a certain level, because you could see it last week, he's kind of in a different class when he gets on the ball. There's a class there that
0: there was a link with Villa at one point last season.
2: That was last season. Lambert quite liked him apparently, and the suggestion is, you know, Clough wouldn't be against selling him if there was a reasonable offer came in, but I don't think it's been forthcoming yet. But I think he's played on the right sometimes.
1: Playing at three, and he was moving around in it. But you know, again, when he got on last week, when he got on the ball in the middle, he was starting off on the right, then he came in, and when he got on the ball, he made things happen that nobody else on the pitch was making.
0: Ready to go straight in the Ireland team?
1: I don't know. Well, I think he's got real potential. I think, you know, anyone who you talk to about Hendrick talks about his attitude and his potential. And I think, you know, in the Irish, Marco Tardelli really likes him. And I think he has got, you know, potential over the next couple of years to kind of get in there.
0: All right. I did promise everybody on Twitter earlier on that I'd ask the easy question of who's going to win the Premier League this year and why. So, Stewie?
3: Oh, my. Well, I don't think United are going to do it this year, to be quite honest. I'm caught between. I think City will be strong. I certainly think if Arsenal got Suarez, they'd be very strong, to be quite honest. I think if Arsenal signed Luis Suarez, I think Arsenal could go very close.
0: Wow.
3: Yeah. Yeah. I've been
0: their defense is terrible.
3: I've been impressed with Wenger, how he's dealt with the last couple of years. You know, people have written off Arsenal from pretty much within the first couple of months, but he's always stuck to the ways, you know, to his ideals, and they've always been thereabouts. And they are. You look what Suarez does to Liverpool. If he can do that with Arsenal, they'd be right up there.
0: All right. I was going to say you've only got two other options if Man United aren't going to win. None of them wins Arsenal. So, but here you go. Dion?
1: Mine is sort of conditional too. I think if Rooney joins Chelsea, I think they'll win it. I think it's between Chelsea and City, and I think City will benefit from Mancini not being there. Because he dragged them down, really.
0: Yeah.
1: And they've got so much money that they should be competing.
0: And Pellegrini seems to have done a really good job in the transfer.
1: I think they've done really well. I think they will be. I was going to say they're not fancied, but they're favourites. So they are fancied, but nobody's talking about City in a way that's, Mourinho is getting attention. What's happening at United is getting

0: attention. But I do think Rooney coming in with something to prove at Chelsea would make them, you know, force as well.
1: That's the weird thing. There's 20 odd days left to go in the transfer window, and the football season starts before it. You kind of wish that they would wrap the football, the window, and then the football could start. I mean,
0: or even the other way around, wrap up the football in the window.
2: Yeah, no, it would work. I mean, obviously different leagues start at different times as well, and you know, this year I suppose the Premier League sort of, in a World Cup year, you probably need to get things underway quickly. But yeah, no, it is, I suppose the first couple of weeks there is an element of circus about the whole thing, which can maybe overshadow it a bit. But, I quite fancy Man City this year. I think they've signed well. I think Jovetic is a pretty good player. You know, they've signed Navas, Negredo. If David Silva comes back to his best form, if company comes back to the form they had the season before last, yeah. Aguero, you sort of look through the squad and they've got a pretty impressive squad, and what they lacked last year was a bit of maybe stability in the dressing room. I mean, Tevez has moved on, the manager has moved on. You know, if Pellegrini can adapt to the job, he seems to be, look, it's early days, he hasn't had any pressure yet, but you know, seems to be fairly steady character and seems to have impressed thus far. So I think, you know, there's variables around the other team. If they get player X and if they get player Y or whatever, I think Man City are probably in a good place.
1: All right. What else is everybody looking forward to? It sounds like you're looking forward to seeing how Martinez gets on at Everton.
0: Yeah, I think that'll be really interesting. You know, it's almost as tough for Everton being without Moyes as it is for, you know, United being without Ferguson. It will be interesting to see what he does there. I think, you know, Martinez is a fascinating manager, but there's still a lot of question marks over him. And, you know, Wigan's relegation last year, you know, there were circumstances beyond his control, injuries and all that, but it's still a mark against him. And then again, you know, they go and play it the way they did in the cup final. And you kind of think if he can do that with a bigger club, they could be exciting to watch.
1: And when you say exciting to watch, the limit is 6th, 7th. That's kind of,
0: yeah. Well, it's this season, but Everton are a big club. You know, the limit isn't, it is this season, but they should go. Everton should have been, Moyes, the black mark against Moyes or something, there was failure to win a trophy.
1: Yeah,
0: and they, you know, they should be looking to do that.
1: All right, Stewie, what are you looking forward to?
3: Just the whole dynamic of the, you know, with the new managers coming in and Mourinho coming back. I'm a huge fan of Mourinho, I have to say, for probably non-football reasons. Just I like his charisma. Like, you know, I think he's a huge addition to the league, and sometimes it can be missing that. But the movement of managers, you know, Man City. I always get the impression that Man City are kind of missing a soul or something like that. They don't have this sort of history that all the other clubs like Manchester United and maybe you know, Chelsea or Arsenal have. But certainly, yeah. Look the movement of managers, the different sort of ethos coming into the Premier League, and I think it's exciting. It's probably as exciting as it's been for a long time.
2: Yeah, I suppose put an Irish hat on. There's a couple of players I'm looking forward to seeing. Robbie Brady at Hull, actually. I think it'll be interesting to see how he adapts to the Premier League. You get a full run at it.
1: Will he get a full run at it? No,
2: he's been very involved in pre-season, and I think maybe he's a player whose versatility could count against him in some ways, because he's played a left wing back in a couple of games in pre-season, whereas I think people have seen him play for the Irish under-21s, and he can be quite an exciting player, quite a dynamic player, even as a second striker, which I think would be his favourite position. But, you know, if he gets a good proper run at the Premier League, I mean, he's the kind of different kind of Irish player. You talk about the limited tactical ability of Irish players sometimes. I mean, he's someone who's definitely cut from a different cloth and has got a chance of doing quite well. Stephen Quinn at Hull as well. Just a couple of general Irish lads could be quite interesting, and hopefully if McCarthy gets the move, seeing how he adapts to that next level. A couple of interesting elements there.
1: Yeah, obviously we do have got to wait and see how those transfers go. Can you ask Stewie if he still thinks Shamrock Rovers are going to win the league, as he predicted on MNS last week? Asks John from Raheny. There was a lot of people in saying, just remind Stewie about Rovers.
3: I made that prediction 2 weeks ago before they were beaten by Dundalk. No, they most certainly won't be winning the league this year, I have to say. No, the last 2 weeks have just killed them, really. The Dundalk game really was the one that kind of set them on this downward spiral, and missing a lot of players last night for whatever reason. Some suspended, some injuries, and they signed Richie Ryan, I think is an excellent signing, and they almost seem to have one eye on next year already. You know, it's disappointing, I have to say, for the league to have Shamrock Rovers, you know, with nearly a third of the season gone, and they're out of the picture altogether as they were last year. So, It's going to be testing times ahead for them. There really is. And they're going to have to get their house in order in the off season. And I would have thought that not winning it next year will be unacceptable.
1: Dion, the Ashes. You've obviously spent a bit of time watching a bit of cricket this summer.
0: Yeah, got away from football, Ger. Very, very nice. Thinking about making the leap to becoming a cricket writer. You know, you got a lot more food breaks.
2: Good travel as well.
0: Exactly.
2: Christmas down under.
0: Yeah. But, no, it's been disappointing the way it's
1: how crap Australia are.
0: Yeah. I think they're very bad, and I think it's a measure of the lack of competition in the series that it's becoming now a debate about technology. It was actually another interesting debate about how everyone assumes technology provides all the answers, and the one thing the Ashes has shown, perhaps because of the question they ask, which is they're asking opinion of technology,
1: yeah,
0: rather than asking just to give a fact. But it's become, you know, again today there was a mess of a decision.
1: Two things about the technology. One, the evidence was being ignored, was kind of what I picked up from morning. There's no sign of anything here, but they still give it out. And then the second thing was that the cheating is so premeditated that they're siliconing out the bats.
0: Well, you, Kevin Peterson will be looking for an apology from you if you say, because he was the one named, not for cheating, but in relation to that. But I think silicon tape goes on bats anyway, and now it's said to confuse hotspot.
1: Okay.
0: So whether they do it, you know, the next step would be to maybe speculate that some players might decide that if it confuses hotspot,
1: it's worth it.
0: It's worth it. But sometimes you don't want to confuse hotspot. Sometimes hotspot's your friend, and this is the whole mess they're in. And you had a situation today where a player was, given out, but not out for the thing that they'd appealed for. Or he was not out and given out for a thing they didn't appeal for, so he wasn't out.
1: So
0: that baffles, you know, it's a baffling thing. I think football's goal line technology at least is going to be straightforward.
1: Did
0: it cross the line? What they've done is ask for, you know, is there overwhelming evidence to reverse the decision? Which brings in levels and levels of opinion. But I think the terrible thing about it is that's become the whole talking point of a series, which is what the technology is supposed to remove. And I think maybe people are naive in thinking that technology will ever change that.
1: In cricket, lads. But maybe in football.
3: Don't ask me about cricket.
2: I was just terrified there.
3: Look, I'm panicking here.
2: See, Jake Carroll's in the Huddersfield team today. So.
1: But in football, technology will actually make things clear.
0: So yeah,
2: to an extent, unless the ball was across the line, but there was a foul in the build-up, you know. So it'll solve some debates, but it's not going to solve all of them.
0: It used to be said that it was, you know, people used to get baffled when you tried to explain the rules of cricket to them. Now they actually welcome that if you're trying to explain the rules of the technology in cricket to them, which is much more confusing.
1: Yeah, but maybe better as well if people can. I don't know. Maybe it isn't. Maybe it's a disaster for everything. In keeping with the theme of the last hour, if you want to get in touch with us, you can get us on Off the Ball. My thanks to Dion, to Dan, and to Stewie.
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0: insane. Oh, I'm a little crazy, but the world's insane.
1: You're just like my favorite song going round and round my head. Like my favorite song going round and round my head. 5 days on the

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1: So we wanted to mark an anniversary, which is really one of the best in Irish sport in many respects. It's 20 years ago this month since Marcus O'Sullivan, now, as you all know, I'm sure, based at Villanova, ran his 100th sub-4-minute mile. And if you suspect that's a big achievement, you're right. Only three men in history have managed to do so. And I'm delighted to say Marcus joins us from his office now. You're very welcome. Thanks a million for coming on.
2: Thanks for having me. I appreciate it.
1: We're getting snow here. How is all in Villanova?
2: We have a nice sunny day. I heard the snow was coming to Ireland, so I wasn't sure how many inches you were going to get.
1: A few apparently, although already the bread has been sold out in shops and there's widespread panic, but there's no sign of the snow yet, but we're taking it in our stride.
2: Good stuff.
1: So 100 sub-4-minute miles is clearly an unbelievable achievement. Where does that rank in your many achievements? Is it something you're very, very proud of?
2: I'm extremely proud of it, mainly because it took 15 years to accomplish, from 1983, which was my first one when I was a junior in college, all the way to 1998, which took essentially 15 years. And it wasn't something that was planned, but evolved over time. And I think it has more of a representation of who I was as an athlete. Diminish it in any way, but like a plugger who just kept on going to work every day. And essentially, that's why it means so much to me.
1: So it's almost a testament to lifestyle and graft over outrageous talent. Is that what you're trying to say?
2: Yeah. In a roundabout way, that's what I'm trying to say. I think it has more of a representation of who I was as a person. I'm very, very proud of it, to be honest. Probably more than anything.
1: When you say it evolved, Marcus, at what point did you think to yourself, I'm not a million miles off 100 sub-4-minute miles here?
2: It actually happened at a kind of a critical time in my athletic career. I was maybe about 32 years old at the time, and I was getting ready to retire. And unbeknownst to myself, I ended up rediscovering myself through one afternoon, a rainy day. I always kept diaries. Donnie Walsh, the good Parkman coach that I had before I ever went to Villanova, always made me keep a diary. And I went and counted the sub-4-minute miles, and I had accumulated at that time about 60. And I was about to retire, and something came over me where I started to go through this process of like, oh, I wonder how long it would take me to reach 100. It would be something of an achievement. And at a critical time where I thought I was going to retire, I ended up staying in the sport for about another 5 or 6 years. Mm. And it took me that much time to choreograph it and to kind of lay it all out. It actually turned out to be probably one of the most important 6 years of my life, because I learned a lot about coaching. I learned a lot about training. I learned a lot about rediscovering oneself and redesigning your goals and your ambitions and changing on the fly and making something more worthwhile doing what you're taught. You're thinking you're just about to finish, and all of a sudden you've got a new goal ahead of you.
1: Yeah, I can imagine, because rediscovery of oneself is, unfortunately for athletes in particular, a very necessary endeavor.
2: It is, and it's sometimes very hard to find. You do it through changing events. You do it through changing sport, even. And for me, I did it through a kind of a path that was accomplishable, not outrageous. Mm-hmm. It was a fair assessment to say if I could knock out 8 or 9 a year for the next 5 years, it would carry me to 100. The challenge for me was finding the miles, because at that time we were moving to metric. There was a lot more 1500 meter races, which are not included in these sub-4s. Mm. And so therefore, I remember one particular time, Kim McDonald, who was my agent at the time, saying that I've got a mile in Hong Kong. Do you want to go? And so it was a 16-hour nonstop flight from San Francisco. I got off the plane. I rested one day, knocked out the sub-4-minute mile, and then flew back home.
1: Wow!
2: So they weren't easy to find back then, and the challenge became geographically, trying to find them that were within reasonable.
1: Okay, so you couldn't just set up a quick 4 minute mile situation, some kind of race in the local park down the road. It didn't work like that, clearly.
2: No, it didn't. And they're much harder to orchestrate than one would think.
1: Right.
2: And then you have to have the authenticity behind it in terms of its documentation, essentially.
1: Because they can be contested. And I know you've done over 100, maybe, because there's always the fear something may be contested for one reason or another. And so that's the logistical side of things, which actually is not to be underestimated based on what you're saying there. What about physically? Is that 5, 6, 7 years where you're racking up those 8 or 9 sub-4-minute miles to reach 100? Is that a physically demanding period?
2: You know what, it was interesting, because in tandem with rediscovering myself in terms of goals and redirecting where I was going, I got very interested in the physiology of training. I got into heart rate. I got into what I would call sensible training. And part of the reason why I was about to retire at 32, I felt tired. I felt beat up. I felt like it had been a hard 10 years, 9 or 10 years. And by opening up this area of, again, maybe part of rediscovering myself as an athlete, but physiologically just looking at things a little bit differently, maybe having some more easier days, maybe training with more specificity as to what I'm trying to accomplish with the training. I think through that process, it was an enjoyable educational 5 years towards the end. But what it did was it set the foundation and the environment for me to be able to sustain the effort. So when I retired, I was actually not physically beat up. I was kind of more mentally tired, and it was more once I let go at that point, and it was more of an emotional ending than it was a physical.
1: It's not like the previous decade or so or plus was not a very fruitful one. I mean, 4 Olympic Games, 3 golds at the World Indoors, and many other records and accolades besides. So were you just flogging yourself for your 20s? Was it all pain for the game? Was that kind of the attitude? I have to hurt myself?
2: No. It was just more of a calculation as to where we were going to go. Kim McDonald at the time was very accommodating. He knew it was something big for me. And with the help of him, he had his heir to the, you know, to the information that was needed to actually, hey, there's a mile here, there's a mile here. Mm. Why don't we do these two, and it'll lay up for something else. So he was very accommodating, which was proved fruitful in that regard. And he kind of knew and understood that it was important to me. And I think he worked with me through the process, which helped.
1: In many respects, your career is a very unlikely one. I mean, I was just reading today, I hadn't fully realized that when you came out of secondary school, you were doing 4:25 miles, which didn't exactly grab the attention of Villanova or anybody in the States. I mean, you weren't necessarily destined for greatness as a 16, 17 year old, it seems.
2: That would be fair. I wasn't bound for college, I certainly wasn't bound for a sub-4 minute mile. And I ended up taking a job in Kinsale, the seaport town of Kinsale, where I worked as a sailmaker. And in the evening times when I got home, I would end up, I had connected by this time with Donny Walsh, a Villanovan, a Cork coach, an Olympian. And Donny took me under his wing for that maybe year. Mm. He took me from that 4:25 to like 4:05, 4:06 in the mile.
1: And what was your lifestyle across that year?
2: The lifestyle was pretty hectic. It was, you know, 7, 8 o'clock, you're on the bus to Kinsale, which was an hour away. You'd work for the day, you'd get on the bus and drive home, and you get home by about 5 o'clock. Now, keep in mind, I'm 17-ish, 18 years old at the time. You're exhausted from a day's work. First time you're really kind of, you know, committed to something. I'd actually have my dinner, go to bed, get up about 7 o'clock in the evening time, and then head off to the club and train until about 10 o'clock at night, come back home and have a cup of tea, some toast, and go to bed and do it all over again the next day. And it was one of those temporary commitments that I had made where I was going to give it a shot. I was going to give it everything I had. If it worked, it worked. And if it didn't, I was committed also then to move on with my life and do something other than running. But fortunately for me, I was very small for my age. And I started to grow and develop in that year after secondary school. Mm. And it actually gave me the physical strength to be able to catch up a little bit in that 1 year. So I was kind of like blessed that I had stayed on for another year in the sport and not had just completely capitulated and moved on.
1: Were your ambitions at 15, 16, 17 to run in an Olympic Games, to run seriously? Was that why you were putting yourself through what frankly sounds like a very grim year?
2: Yeah. You know what? When we were kids, my dad would take us on afternoon walks and on Sundays, and we'd head out the country roads and we'd be there for, you know, all day, literally. It was a 7 or 8 year old, you're walking 10 miles. That's a lot of walking. I think it was just to get us out of the house and give my mom a rest, you know. And I remember one particular afternoon, we were heading out up towards the Cork airport. And I naively just asked my dad, do you think I could make the Olympic team? Now, keep in mind, I wasn't involved in any sport. We weren't really a sporting family.
1: Right.
2: And he entertained me and kind of, I remember it like it was yesterday. And he said, you know what, hang on a sec here now. Let me look at this. And he was saying, well, 76, forget about 76. He said, 80, they've just named Moscow for the 1980 Olympics. And I think you're going to be too young for that. But let's keep an eye on 84. 84 seems like a good year. And that might be the year that you might make the team. Now, you have to understand, I wasn't involved in any sport or anything like that. So, you know, the way a parent would have a kind of an incidental conversation to a child, but he had planted the seed in me that I couldn't get out of my head. It was just this thing I was preoccupied, but we never ever discussed it again. We never went back and talked about it again. And I went to the local running club and went down to Leevale and went out for the first night. I think I was about 8 years old at the time. And I was very, very small for my age. So I get put in with all the girls to do wind sprints and sprints. And by the end of the evening, I think I was beaten by every girl in every sprint. Uh-huh. And decided that night I was going to quit the sport and go home. So I'm walking home one night, one and done, one night walking home. And I'm beside myself. And I said, well, that's the end of that then, you know. And so it was later in primary school. They were looking for volunteers for the cross-country team. And I remember putting my hand up and just sit in the back of the class. And I thought, oh, maybe I'll give this a go, you know. And one of the brothers kind of said, no, Mr. Sullivan, you're a very small young man. And you may not be you may not be tough enough and strong enough to be able to go out and run cross-country. So I didn't go out. I actually sat down a little bit embarrassed that I was trying to volunteer for something. I couldn't even get taken for the volunteer group. So it was not until we went into secondary school at Colostocreestery and we had a man by the name of Bernard Martin. You always remember these names. And yeah. He came around and he said, unless you have a broken foot or you have a doctor's note, I want everyone out for cross country tomorrow. And so we were all forced out. He was never allowed to do it again. I think there were so many complaints about it, but he had about 120 students, first year students, out running around a football field. And you're in that state of oxygen debt where you have no more to give, and I'm in my bare feet and I'm running around the field, yeah, 4 or 5 times, and somebody grabbed me by the shoulder and said, number 4, you're on the team. And that's essentially my introduction formally. After 3 times, I got into the sport, and we had a prosperous 5 years. But keep in mind, I was never even the best in my secondary school, and so I was always going to be behind somebody. I was always going to get outkicked by somebody. So I went through that process naively, thinking that one day I'd still make the Olympic Games. But it didn't seem like it was going to happen by the end of high school. You know?
1: Yeah.
3: Yeah.
1: Were you the hardest working guy?
2: I don't know if I was the hardest working guy, but I certainly think running helped me in terms of it was an escape from many things. I wanted to be running. It gave me an opportunity to be alone in my own mind, maybe, you know. So maybe there was a lot more deeperness there than I give credit to as a kid growing up. And there were tough years. Back in the 80s, economically, it was a challenging time.
1: Sure.
2: In the 70s and into the 80s. And so it was one of those things where I just thoroughly enjoyed the people I was with when I was out running. And I also enjoyed the opportunities when I got to run by myself.
1: Okay.
2: And so there was maybe a lot more to it than just athleticism, if you will.
1: Yeah. That whole Greg Louganis sport is meditation in motion line. maybe applicable.
2: Very much so. Yeah, and I still do it today. I love to go out to jog. I don't go out to jog to necessarily stay fit as much as I do for just a refreshment, if you will, for a mental break from everything, and to go over things in my mind that you want to do for the next day at work or what have you. Mm. You know?
1: I saw you say, I think it was to Carl Dennehy in the Irish Examiner, of that period when you're just out of school and you're still clinging on to these childhood ambitions. And, I mean, you've talked about your lifestyle, which sounded very tough. You said, those mundane portions of life, staying focused on the things you have to do. I was good at that. I enjoyed boredom.
2: Yeah, you know, I must have said that in jest. And when I read it, I normally don't read the stuff, but somebody said his piece was so good and well written that I needed to read it so that I, you know, and it was a great piece. And it was a great summation, because when I read it, I said, I do enjoy the mundane things. I do enjoy the repetition of things. I actually revel in building, I call it the building bricks of training. And I think maybe in my diary, it's like a ship pulling off a dock. And as you're pulling off, the journey is long and there's a long way to go. But every day you write into your journal as to what you're doing. And then a page turns and it's a week. And then a second page turns and four pages turn and it's a month. Mm. And you know, the 52 weeks of the year start turning. And just to sit and look at the diary and see the work that you've done and the accomplishments that you've done through training now, not accomplishments in actually racing. Mm. I enjoyed that building. And I think that had more of a mental connection than a physical connection. And it gave me strength in terms of deserving something. So if you were on the line, you knew you had done the work. And I think that is an attribute for athletes, that they have to have that. They have to have that willingness to make the boredom their central part of the day. Mm. And the exciting moments are the things that the public sees. If you're out in a race or you're out in an interview or you're out, like, people think that that's your life complete, and it's not. That's actually one small 2 or 3% of your work day. Most of it is the rudimentary things of what you candidly said was boredom.
1: Yeah. You went to Villanova at 19, spent 4 years there. You mentioned at the outset, when we're discussing your over 100 sub-4-minute miles, that you managed your first one in 1983. Was that a hard-fought moment? Is that a huge deal to break a four-minute mile in 1983? Or at that stage, was it, done, on to the next thing?
2: You know, it was a huge moment, because back then Villanova has, I think collectively, we could have as many as more than 500 sub-4-minute miles from all our alumni together. Like, that would be my 100, Eamon, Ron Delaney, the likes of that.
1: Yeah.
2: But back then, the number, I think if I recollect, the number was about 18 people at that time that had broken sub-4 from Villanova. And I wanted to be a member of that group. We actually had a list in our program which listed everyone. And it was something special to me. Mm. Today we have 40 members that have broken 4, and I've coached, you know 14 or 15 of them since being here. Mm. And it was very, very special. And I remember being brought down to a particular race, and the attempt was going to be at this particular track, and it was the old Tin Can Arena at the University of North Carolina. And when I got done, my head was spinning. I went right to the bathroom. I threw up in the bathroom. So my memory of it is cloudy, I felt ill.
1: Wow.
2: After it was done. But at the same time, going home, you're thinking that might be the only one you might ever do in your life. And you're happy to have been a part of
1: It's almost, well, they can't take that away from me. No matter what happens, I've done that. I can put that. I mean, I didn't realize it was as few as 18 potentially at Villanova when you did it, you know. But I guess it's not a million years at that stage since when Roger Bannister was trying to do it. People thought you would combust. You know, the human body would literally combust if it went under 4 minutes. We're not designed to do this.
2: Yes, and once Roger Bannister had broken it, I don't know what the numbers are, but within the next 18 months after that, quite a significant number.
1: I think we're into the 30s, actually.
2: Yes,
1: it's as high as the 30s. I mean, it just shows the power of the mind as much as anything.
2: total power of the mind and the mind's influence on others. But at the same time, it was very much a it was very much still an exclusive club into the 70s and the 80s. There's a lot more doing it today, and I think a lot of it has to do with the technical side of coaching has gotten better. It's improved. It's more sophisticated, and so you'll get a lot more kids today actually running
1: doing it. And when you say the technical side of coaching is improved, that's very interesting. Do you mean just from a very bog standard S&C point of view, or actually in how people run the science of movement?
2: No, actually in probably neither. When you say S&C, I'm assuming you're meaning strength and conditioning.
1: Yeah.
2: That obviously has a component to it, but it is more the understanding of the aerobic system and the anaerobic system and the quantities of work that you do in each, and identifying each athlete, understanding what's the driver behind it. So you'll get an athlete that primarily runs 5K, 10K, moving down to the mile, and on one particular evening they'll break 4 minutes. But it's really driven from the aerobic system. It's a very powerful aerobic system that the person has, and they're going to do it. You'll get the miler, the pure miler, who's a half miler, miler, who doesn't run the 10K or the 5K, and they're going to do it on more of a combination of the aerobic and the anaerobic system.
1: Okay.
2: And so therefore identifying the athletes and then training the specificity of what their strengths are, and being able to use very specific science in terms of lactates, heart rate, and that kind of stuff to be able to identify where the crossover is. So therefore, you're never training somebody in an area that you're not meant to be in, because you have the data to come back and actually pull it together to say, all right, we need to slow this down here a little bit because we want to develop more in your aerobic system, or we need to pick it up here because we want to tap into the anaerobic system. And I think that specificity in terms of training has allowed a lot more coaches to roughly figure out the drivers in terms of the driving forces, whether it's aerobic or anaerobic or the combination of both, that makes it happen.
1: Wow, it's fascinating stuff, yeah.
0: Off the ball, GAA.
3: Lord of Park was full. 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It was a kind of a joyous occasion, really, to see it. Just everyone behind it. It was like a cauldron, the atmosphere was just absolutely electric. And the lads showed up and turned up and played with passion, played with fire, played with everything.
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1: You mentioned the mind as well and how it's all powerful. Can you give us an insight into that, what your mind is doing when you're competing, the wrestle that's going on, I presume, in some respects, with your mind? And it's just the psychology of suffering, which I suppose is such a huge component of any kind of distance running.
2: Yeah. Sometimes you take it for granted when you're an athlete, particularly when you're a professional athlete. You think everyone thinks the same way you do. Only when I got into coaching, it was a rude awakening. Because I started to realize, even in young athletes, that not everyone was thinking the same way you were thinking. And just a few cases of when I finally did my 101 sub 4 minute mile, I'd gone down to Australia. I just wrapped it up with 101 just in case. I needed one extra if anything was contended. And that's the way I was thinking. And as I flew home, I knew I was retiring. I mean, that was it. And I did not realize until shortly after that once I had let go mentally, once I had given myself the okay to retire, I realized I could never do the things that I was just recently doing physically a month or so ago again. And that was my first real, even though it was after I retired, that was the first real time I realized the power of the mind had such a big factor in what I was doing. Because once I had decided that mentally I was no longer going to do this, it was amazing that I physically understood I could never do it physically without the mind's cooperation.
1: And what did letting go feel like? I presume we're talking about more than when the dessert cart comes by, you allow yourself to have a little bit of ice cream. Like, is it a constant? Is it something that you would notice throughout your entire day, that you have let go of something that you used to have? Is it just about discipline, or is it about something else, do you think?
2: No, it was something else. It wasn't about the discipline. You can be disciplined all you want. Right. It was the engagement. It was like something that was engaged, like a mechanism that was engaged, like the clutch in a car, you know, where it was totally engaged. It was driving everything. And all of a sudden you declutched it and you knew you were no longer spinning. You were no longer turning the mental directives that were guiding everything.
1: Is the obsession you've stopped, I suppose.
2: The obsession, the mental isolation, just everything down to what you were saying about what you're eating.
1: Yeah.
2: They were kind of more incidental things. They were things that you've already kind of like they were something that was part of the process.
1: And what do you mean by the mental isolation, Marcus?
2: You're watching a movie with your wife. You're sitting, you're watching it, you're both engaged in the movie. It's 10 o'clock. There's 20 minutes left to the climax of the movie. And you get up and you leave and you say, all right, I'm going to bed.
1: Mm.
2: Now your wife is sitting there and you have to be kidding. I mean, 20 minutes left. You go to bed, you get into bed. About 5 minutes later, she'll come up and slam the door because she's after turning the movie off. And she's getting into bed and she goes, I just don't understand you. I just don't get it, you know. And I said, well, we can have a cup of tea in the morning. We'll watch the rest of the movie. And so you have this, I'm just giving you a little funny
1: story. Sure, no, it's actually very illustrative.
2: That actually did happen. But a lot. But, you know, so what you end up finding it, I don't know if mental isolation is the right word, but it's definitely mental detachment.
1: Hmm.
2: Some people might call it self-centeredness in athletes. Everything revolves around what they want to do, when they want to do it. And athletes can be very, what I would consider, generous with their time. They can be very engaged in the community of giving.
1: Yeah.
2: But it's on their time.
1: And do you miss that now? So that let's for the purpose of this discussion call it mental isolation. In a grim sort of way, was there something enjoyable about being in that space, or are you kind of happy to be rid of it now?
2: No, because I think you're never rid of it. I think I've gotten worse with coaching. And so I now, as time has moved on, I think it's just the way you're genetically built.
1: Okay.
2: And you have a predisposition to be able to engage into something else once you've discovered what that something else is. So you come back and you clutch again, you re-engage, and all of a sudden, I think when I first got into coaching, I remember my wife, we have a good marriage, actually. We've been married now for well over 30 years, so I'm not complaining here. But I remember her once.
1: There are good days, too.
2: There are, yeah. But I remember her one time, Mary said to me, she said, you know, when you were running, you were physically away. And when you were physically away, I knew you were engaged in what you were doing. But now that you're home, you're physically home, but I never seem to have you engaged mentally. And I think what I was doing, I was so wrapped up in the coaching aspects of things, getting things right for athletes, trying to go over workouts in my head constantly. And so you have this, I want to say it's almost dysfunctional.
1: Sure.
2: Way of trying to create balance. So recognizing it is first and foremost, and then trying to create a balance in your life whereby you let go periodically. Mm. You let it go for a few days and you go away and you do something else and you come back to it again. But I think it might be a genetic predisposition.
1: Do you think so, really? Yeah.
2: Yeah.
1: Interesting.
2: Yeah. Yeah.
1: I suspect you're a work in progress on the whole letting things go. Mary might have a different tale to tell. Let's not... Marcus here has got it all...
2: She should be on the show with...
1: Yeah. Mary Marcus says he's got things balanced. Discuss. You became head coach of Villanova in 1998. So, I mean, what a prestigious, amazing thing. And, you know, after four Olympic Games and you're a three-time indoor world champion and you've 100-plus sub-4-minute miles, it's a remarkable career for any athlete, not just an Irish athlete. And then Villanova is this amazing thing. Every Olympic Games since 1948 has had a Villanova athlete there. It is just a word itself for prestige. So you get that in 1998. You would think on the face of it, wow, what an amazing thing. And I read, I think it was in that Irish Examiner piece as well, you're talking about the guts of 3 years hating the job, or certainly the first year, you say, was the most depressing I've ever had. That's very interesting.
2: It is, and I've kind of gone over it a few times in my head to see why, and going back to that, we're talking about mental isolation, or I kind of transferred that to maybe self-centeredness. As athletes can be so self-centered at times, and I don't mean that in a bad way. I was one of them, so
1: sure.
2: I mean it in a good way. And coaching, I didn't realize was so selfless. And I think once I got into coaching, I actually was miserable. I was, and I don't hesitate to say it, I thought I had made a huge mistake in terms of what direction I was going in life. I actually had excelled academically. I think I was just a slow starter out of the gates. Once I got to Villanova, I had a degree in accounting. I'd gone back to do my MBA. I'd finished my chartered exam accounting. I was in the middle of my CFA, Certified Financial Analyst exams. And this coaching job came up, and it wasn't truly the direction I felt destined to do, and I felt kind of obligated. It's your alma mater. You need to kind of give it back. Maybe we'll give it a shot and we'll see. And the people that I was interviewing with all were excited about me doing the coaching, not doing the business stuff. And they were all saying, give it a go. And after that first year, the only silver lining in it is that I never regretted doing it, because I finally realized what my coaches had done for me athletically. I didn't realize how important the support was that I had gotten from my coaches throughout the years. And I fully understood the fact that I was a self-centered person trying to move into a seated position of selflessness, if you will. Being a coach, and it was too much of a swing for me. It was really such a radical 180 turnaround. And I like to give the story of, I wasn't interested in making kids better athletically. It just didn't have that appeal to me. We had won a national championship that particular year, in cross country. And it didn't do it for me at that particular time. But then there was one of the kids' parents had passed away. We had all gotten into our cars on a snowy evening, and we were driving to the funeral. And as we were sitting in the pews and the funeral was taking place, I saw the sad sorrow situation, a young boy in college losing his mother. I think she died of cancer. And I walked out of the church that night and I said, I could get into this. I could get into being in a place to help people. And I think slowly that was a turnaround. That was more something that I started to think of it as, this coaching is more of a vocation to help people as much as you possibly can within the confines of them being willing to be helped. And I took a whole new look at it, and I started to look at it differently. And I think my greatest pleasure now is to see kids that have come through the program and they've gone on to medical school or they've gone on to PhD programs. I recently got a note from a kid who I kicked off the team years back, and he writes me a nice note. He said, I wish I had understood what you were trying to teach me at the time. He had transferred to a different school, and underneath he had it signed as he was an attorney with a PhD, and he obviously did very well for himself. And I wrote back to him and I said,

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1: You know, is that a big, that kind of the reality here? Or
2: that's, oh, yeah, absolutely.
1: Yeah,
2: that's,
1: okay,
2: that's,
1: even at Villanova.
2: Yeah, and even at Villanova.
1: Okay.
2: I mean, a lot of people take it for granted that they, you know, they kind of say that if you're, if you've got the talent, you're automatically going to get there. And it's such a fallacy. It's, right. It's not true at all.
1: Because I was going to ask you about that, actually, where, you know, I guess kicked off, Malcolm Gladwell popularized 10,000 hours, and to be fair to him, that was kind of botched a little bit. I don't think he was necessarily talking about sport, and then you've got the talent code and various different takes on what it takes to succeed. And I was going to ask you, you're at that elite level and that intersection of talent and just genetics, which are superior, and I don't know what you're seeing. I mean, I know it's not a scientific analysis you can give me necessarily, but you swirl unbelievable genetics, maybe superior genetics, with other people who are just harder workers. I don't know who comes out on top necessarily.
2: Yeah, and I think, you know, to refer to Malcolm Gladwell's book, I think he made a, it was an inference, but he made an assumption there that you had talent to begin a certain amount. I don't think he meant anybody can go out there and do 10,000 hours and all of a sudden they're going to be a scratch golfer.
1: It's definitely been butchered so much, yeah.
2: It has, and yeah. And I think his intentions were that, look, with the talent in whatever you're doing, and you had to have a modest or a certain amount of talent, you still had to put the time in there.
1: Yeah.
2: And once you get into books like The Talent Code and you start talking about environment, what kind of environment do you grow up in? Are you exposed to an environment where that's what they do? For me, I think, coming through Colosse de Creese 3, coming through Leevale, I was swarmed with this amount of athleticism back then, that my willingness to do the work over a long period of time proved, not necessarily even athletically, but academically, I think I started to grow more. And I'll say that sometimes kids, you don't have to be brilliant in secondary school. You don't have to be brilliant. Sometimes your maturity or your heightened abilities don't come until later on, and staying with it and having the patience to stay with it and having the coaches or the parents or the teachers to stay with you on it can prove tremendous, a bountiful kind of successful career.
1: I presume you are occasionally seeing people who come to you and are genetically gifted and don't work as hard as people around them and yet beat them.
2: Yes.
1: There's just a grim, this is life. Some people get luckier than others in the genetic pool.
2: Yeah.
1: Yeah.
2: You are, and you're happy to have them on your team, of course.
1: Yeah. But you want to give them a kick up the ass.
2: Yeah. And then you're so proud of kids that you know work hard, and they have modest talent, but they're determined. And that determination is what we would call grit. It starts to surface, and when they start to do something special, it gives everyone hope. And it gives the average man or average woman hope, in that if they can do it, then I can do it. You know,
1: are you going to be at Villanova for the next 20 years, or what's the plan?
2: I'm not going to be there for 20 years now, but I don't intend doing... I love what I'm doing. I complain sometimes about what I'm doing, but I truly love what I'm doing. And my coach was the famed Jumbo Elliott, and I don't pretend to be walking in his shoes. I don't pretend to try and do the magnificent things that he did with me. And he died my freshman year, but with me and athletes that have come before him all the way back to Ron Delaney. But I think I've put my own spin on the program and tried to make it a better place than I possibly could by the time I leave, to be able to hand it off to some other coaches that come after me.
1: And you know what you're going to do ultimately?
2: Ultimately, I suppose I have to retire at some point. But I don't like to look

0: I'd like to look at it like I'm going to transition into something else. I'm not sure what that is going to be. I don't see myself not working. I enjoy work because maybe it's the work that I do that I enjoy it. So I'm not quite sure.
1: Because we could do with someone to organize distance running or rejuvenate it over here. I'm sure people have mentioned that to you several times.
0: Yeah, but I think it takes its course. I'd like to think I'm going to spend more time in Ireland when I'm finished with my job at Villanova. But I think there's some magnificent coaches there. My own coach, Donnie Walsh, is still coaching at a very high level, at an Olympic status level in terms of getting athletes to the Olympic Games. And I think for such a small country, we could be better synergistically combined. We seem to always struggle with that in many ways, and people have tried over the years. And not to be critical or anything, because that's not my intention.
1: Sure.
0: But it's more that you definitely need, in my mind, and I've said this, you've got to have one guy at the head, and the coaches are all working with him through the process of all doing what they think collectively they need to be doing.
1: Mm.
0: And I think that's how you bring a team together. That's how you bring a cross-country team together primarily.
1: Mm.
0: And it's all done through education. It's all done through, and I think people are trying, and I think there are people out there that are trying.
1: Mm.
0: But it's difficult at times, you know?
1: Yeah, I'm sure. I mean, one last question, and you've been very good with your time. It's kind of outrageous, really, that we would have an Irish athlete on who's four indoor world goals three and four Olympic Games, and they haven't really even featured very much in this interview, which is kind of testament to what an interesting career you've had. Those three goals and the four Olympic Games, I mean, three goals is remarkable. Is there a regret there, or is there some technical reason why that may not have been as easily translated into Olympic Games? I mean, I'm asking this
0: position
1: of ignorance at that time.
0: No. It's a very fair question. It's a question that I think my flourishing year was supposedly should have been 88. And so I couldn't get it right that year. I'd run 350 indoors, marginally missing the world, Eamon Coughlin's world record at the time.
1: Yeah.
0: And I just, for some reason, couldn't replicate it. And maybe I didn't know enough physiologically at the time to be able to do it. But when I got to Seoul, I knew I wasn't on. I was struggling to break 4 minutes in August.
1: You'd done 350 earlier that year.
0: Yeah, indoors. And In hindsight, and I still made the final, still finished eighth in what I would consider a very, very, very average build-up and preparedness to the Olympics. And I think that was my window. I think, you know, few are chosen. And when you get that opportunity, it's a combination of having the skill set, talent-wise, the preparedness in terms of the devotion to it, and the timing. Peter Rono won that year. Peter and I are good friends, and
1: yeah.
0: I don't think Peter won a race before or won a race after, but he won the right one. And I always nostalgically look back, and I would, you know, catch him, and I would say, "Well, Peter, you won the right one."
1: Mm. Does that nag at you?
0: Yeah, sure, absolutely. Yeah. I mean,
1: daily,
0: a lot of time,
1: daily, weekly.
0: No, not on a daily basis. But it does. It does nag at me at times where I think I had the willpower. I think I had the drive. I think I had a lot of things on board with me. But sometimes you need a bit of luck as well, too, to go your way. And I'm not saying I wasn't unlucky. I was lucky in a lot of other aspects.
1: Sure.
0: And keep in mind, a lot of people think you win all your races. I mean, if I had to go back and look at the amount of races I won, I would say maybe 20%. You try to win some of the main ones, and you give this historical, nostalgic look back on it that you won a lot. But the reality of it is, you lose more than you win.
1: Mm.
0: And being able to accept failure as part of the process, and to embrace it as part of how do I move on from it.
1: Yeah.
0: And Seoul was one of those major failures for me, whereby I just decided that I needed to move on, and find other avenues of exploration, whether it be, I was fortunate enough to have indoors as being one of those thrilling periods of my athletic career, where I just flourished for some reason, and I enjoyed it. Mm. Something to do in the winter, maybe, or what have you. But you know, but whatever. But I was. I'm very proud of the fact that I was good at something.
1: Well, more than good, more than good. I mean, three indoor world goals, which get underway very shortly, and Wanamaker Miles as well. Hey, actually, my last question, but seeing as 1988 has come up, like in my memory, I mean, I was only very young at the time, so I don't remember it, but 1988 for me is almost a byword for drugs and the dirtiest race, the 100 metres, so infamous and everything. Was that swirling around your time? Were you very aware of that? Or is it only in hindsight you realised? Or what was going on in your particular event? And I'm not casting aspersions on anybody, not least your friend, you mentioned.
0: Yeah, it's you're referring to the 100 metres in 88. It's all Korea. Yeah. I mean, I think everyone in the world was shocked, including us, but we were shocked for different reasons. In the village, I always remember we knew the public was shocked outside, ghastly, how could this be happening? We were shocked inside that somebody actually had the courage to expose it.
1: Yeah.
0: So our shock was different. We were all collectively shocked, but for different reasons. And it was an interesting observation to have made that we were as shocked as the outsiders looking in. And our shock was just totally different, that we were encouraged by the fact that somebody had stood up and, you know, obviously released the information that it was like a dam breaking and there was no going back after this point. And I think that was the reality of it at that time.
1: Okay. We're completely out of time. We've gone over time, but it's been fascinating. And again, congratulations. The anniversary of a really amazing achievement. You and two others have run 100 plus sub 4 minute miles. So congratulations on that. Thanks so much for coming on, Marcus. Appreciate it.
0: Thank you, Joe.
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14: Sometimes I might even leave it on when there's rugby.
15: It's not often you get a Monaghan and Tyrone man sitting beside each other not talking about GAA, but we're going to talk about snooker. Dennis Taylor, the 1985 World Snooker Champion, is beside me. Dennis, how are you?
16: I'm absolutely brilliant, Shane. Might get a bit of noise from these former world champions. You know, they are noisy. The darling of Dublin, Ken Doherty. I can hear him in the background. Sean Murphy, another world champion. And, of course, the king of the crucible, Stephen Hendry. He's there as well. So all getting ready to go and do our commentary.
15: Absolutely. Dennis, from reading up, I know a lot of, I guess, playing snooker in the 70s and 80s, you would have had to move across to the UK. I know Ken is one person who did that. He moved over to Ilford. Yourself, you moved over to Blackburn at quite a young age to stay with your aunt. How are those early days? I know you worked in a paper mill, so you were quite a hard worker, it sounds like.
16: I had to. I came over just to work, not to play snooker. I didn't realise how good it was until I arrived in Blackburn and got into the local snooker club and found I was as good as the local players, because I'd only played around Coal Island and within a 12-mile radius, roughly. But I found I wasn't bad, and I started to play a lot more, but did all sorts of jobs, as you mentioned there, Shane. Worked 12-hour shifts in a paper mill to earn a few quid, and worked in a shop, and then managed a snooker club. So did a variety of things before eventually turning professional with the help of the great John Spencer, who was three times world champion.
15: A lot of people talk about 1980s snooker and that being the peak of the game for some up to this point, but 1970 snooker was quite an interesting time. I mean, emergency generators powering the rooms, people sitting on beer crates, dodgy characters sitting left, right and centre as well. So what was life like? You mentioned Spencer and Reardon, and you had guys like Eddie Charlton as well, but what was it like playing snooker in the 1970s?
16: Well, some of the clubs that were around, I mean, where I used to practice with Alex Higgins, because he moved over to Blackburn, we met up in Coal Island when we had a show to do after he'd won the All-Ireland snooker and I'd won the British junior billiards, and then he moved to Blackburn, and the club, you know, they weren't the the nicest venues in the world, but Lancashire is always a hotbed of snooker, and I played so many, I played hundreds upon hundreds of frames with Alex and Jim Meadowcroft. You know, we had a couple of snooker clubs that we used to go in. We knew the owners, and that was how we used to play and learned a lot from each other, you know. So the 70s, when Alex first won his world title, that was at it was a working men's club with tiered seating, and there was pint glasses falling off the tiered seating and smashing all around the place. And of course, the game really took off when they moved it to the Crucible Theatre in 1977. That was when the game really started to take off.
15: A lot of people know, obviously, about your Crucible success and your Master success in 87 as well. But from reading up, there was one particular... it was the 1974 Canadian Open. Maybe I know you're over with Cliff Thorburn, but it was quite extraordinary record you set over in Canada that year.
16: Yeah, people tend to forget about that. I did get to the final that year and I beat Alex Higgin in the semi-final, you know, which he was probably the top player in the game then. But in an exhibition against the Montreal champion, Atomic Eddie Aga, he was called, little French-Canadian, great character. And in the exhibition we were playing, I finished the frame with a century break. And then it was my turn to break off, and I fluked a red and cleared the table with 134, and then he broke off and I made another century. So it was 349 without missing a shot. And through that and getting to the final, I got an invite into Pot Black, and then that was the start of it. It then took me 13 years to build my way up to the top.
15: Before I get to that route to the top, the glasses, I have to talk about the glasses. I mean, Jack Carnham, I think the BBC, was he a producer with the BBC back in those days? But he was quite influential in, I guess, getting the glasses on your face in the first place.
16: Well, Jack Carnham was the commentator for the BBC, but he also was a professional player at both billiards and snooker, probably more renowned for being a billiards player. But he used to make spectacle frames. That was their family business. And I'd seen the pair that he used to use, but he never appeared on television with them. So I went and stayed with him for 2 days, and he made the pair that I won the World Championship with by hand. So without Jack Carnham making those upside-down glasses, which they looked like they were just turned upside down, a lot of hard work went into designing them and getting the optical center where it should be. But good old Jack, God rest his soul, helped me to lift that world title eventually.
15: Yeah, because I saw you, I think it was in Johannesburg in 84 maybe, where you were maybe gave the glasses a debut or an early run out anyway. And you had kind of said yourself, they became a great gimmick, but without them you might not have won the World Championships. Is that fair?
16: Yeah, they weren't intended to be a gimmick, but everybody said, you know, the fellow, they all... And at that time, ladies' spectacles frames were... I remember Deirdre out of Coronation Street wearing the big glasses with the sides down the bottom. So they were designed just around the time when I was wearing mine. So they did create quite a bit of interest, the old upside-down glasses. And a lot of people thought they were a gimmick, but they were purely to help me to see what I was doing out there. And it did make a vast difference.
15: What some people might not realise is that in the build-up to the World Championships, you had quite a life-changing moment yourself personally. I think it was maybe the Jemison Tournament in Newcastle when your mum, Annie, passed away quite suddenly. I mean, I know from reading up she was only 62, slim woman, good health. That must have been quite a life-turning moment for you as well, personally.
16: Yeah, well, I didn't really want anything to do with snooker after that. I was playing the best snooker of my career in the Jameson Tournament. I think I'd got to the quarter-final stage and was really looking forward to it. And then you get the devastating news, and I'll never forget the drive. Well, I can't remember much about the drive back from Newcastle to Blackburn and then going home. But my family, and they all persuaded me to go and play in the Rothmans Grand Prix. And they said, go and play for your mum. And I did. And I just never looked like... I won the semi-final, I think it was 9-2 against Neil Foles, and then won the final against my good buddy Cliff Thorburn, 10-2, played some unbelievable snooker. So it was down to my dear old mum, and she helped me when I was in the Crucible, because while Steve was kept clearing up frame after frame, I was having a little chat to my mum, and I think she helped me as much as anybody else to make that comeback against Steve. believe, yeah.
15: I've been reading, obviously, I'm sure you're never asked about the 1985 World Final, but it's a moment that a lot of people, I guess, remember where they were, where they were watching. And my own dad was the only Garda on duty in Emmyvale Garda Station along the Monaghan-Tyrone border, while the Tyrone man was obviously walking around the table putting that black. Barry McGuigan, I think he was in training for his fight against Pedroza, the world featherweight bout, and he says he remembers watching that and looking at you sitting in your seat thinking, I wonder what he's thinking about right now. But I know your mother was probably in your thoughts as well, but the psychology of sitting there, I guess, and people wondering what you're thinking, it's quite a notable thing, and it's one of those moments that everyone remembers where they were.
16: Yeah, I used to pretend to watch Steve playing, but I was looking underneath the table because he used to dominate the place. So I didn't want to sit there just watching him clear up after frame after frame after frame. But I knew I'd played well throughout. I'd got to the final with a session to spare in the semi-final, session to spare in the quarter-final. I knew I was playing great snooker, but I wasn't getting any chances. And in the evening session, the first day, I did get the chances and I won 6 frames in a row. Most of the frames won with one visit. So even though I was 2 behind at 9-7, I felt like I'd won the session. So I just hung in there and stuck with them. And never in my wildest dreams did I believe it was going to go down to the very last black. And people to this day still talk about it. And it was just great to have been involved in a bit of snooker history then.
15: It was. I watched it back the other night, the last frame with my brother, and interestingly, my brother hadn't realized, he wasn't aware of who was going to come out on the winning side. So it was fascinating to watch it with someone who was watching it live, as it were, in their own minds. But even the way you kind of carried yourself, you went over and kissed the trophy at one point, I think, and you're kind of joking and smiling, the two of you, really, and it shows a lot about your. Your mental strength, both yourself and Steve Davis, that you were able to actually have a joke when this was clearly the biggest moment of your career.
16: Yeah, well, I mean, we were both in bits in that last frame. That's why it lasted nearly 68 minutes. We were playing good safety play, but we were missing chances simply because of the pressure of it going down to the very last frame. And then to go down to the colours, and then to go down to the very last black. I mean, I've said it so many times, with each shot in that last frame, Steve was getting whiter by the shot, and I was getting redder by the shot, as I used to do under pressure. So yeah, we had no idea it was going to go to the final black, and I happened to be the lucky wee fella from County Tyrone that managed to knock that final black in. And as I say, even to this day, people will come up and chat about it. I never get fed up with people wanting to talk about that. It was great, as I said, to have been involved in such a final.
15: A massive moment in your career followed 2 years later when you won the Masters. I guess the man you were playing there was Alex Higgins, and he's a man who, well, you had different incidents with over the years. He was quite a character in the game. But that was a final where you were down and out, and there was an incident, I think, with a couple of bottles of champagne maybe that inspired you to victory that day.
16: It was. Trevor East was with me, who was with me throughout the World Championship, and he said to me, I was 8-5 down and we went out, and he said, Alex's manager, I think it was Howard Kruger, has just ordered a dose of champagne to celebrate Alex winning his first tournament for 2 years. And that was all I needed. That was the inspiration, and I went out and won the last 4 frames to knock Alex out.
15: Dennis, it's been a pleasure. Thanks, as always.
16: All the best, Shane.

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1: Ruby Walsh, thanks so much for doing this. A quote can I put to you from 8 years ago to Donald McRae, where you said, "I can't imagine not being a jockey. It doesn't bear thinking about." 8 years on, is it easier to think about?
2: No. No, but I suppose, like everybody in any walk of life, there will be an end. And I'm well aware of the fact that there's more years behind me than there are in front of me. But I don't see the end in sight, or I hope I don't. But I suppose the other side of that is I never considered writing a job. I still don't consider writing work or a job. I followed a dream out of school, and I'm still living the dream. And I suppose a part of me never wants to face the reality of having to get a job.
1: When you said that to McRae 8 years ago, you would have been just shy of your 30th birthday, and you've achieved a lot of amazing things since. Are you kind of sated in any way? Is it less appalling to think you might have to hang up, or are you as hungry as ever to win the next race and achieve more things in the sport?
2: Look, I'm as hungry as ever, but of course I'm a realist. If you told me when I was 25, did I think I'd still be going strong at 37? I don't know if I would or not. And at 37, can I see myself still going to 40? Of course I can. But look, I'm sure there will come a day, like there does in everybody's life, where you think, this just isn't for me anymore.
1: Yeah.
2: But I would hope that I get to make that decision whenever it is. I hope it's not forced upon me.
1: How do you think you will know when that decision is right?
2: I don't know.
1: Could you live with being an ordinary jockey?
2: No. Definitely not. Could I live with, I don't know, could I see myself doing what I saw soccer players have done and dropped down a couple of leagues and still played? No, I don't think I could. No, I definitely couldn't. There's no point saying I don't think I could. I wouldn't be able to. So I suppose, to answer your questions, it's when you run out of good horses or you're not in demand anymore. I suppose that's when you go, but that's, I suppose, is part of my job. It always has been to stay in demand, to have people still wanting you on their good horses. And that was a challenge at 22, at 30, and it's still a challenge at 37.
1: How good a jockey are you now in comparison with, say, 8 years ago, if we use that example?
2: I hope I'm still the same guy I was. I suppose, like everything in life, you do probably mentally you're better, you're older, you're probably is less up and down, you have more experience. I've worked hard physically to maintain what I had. And I suppose the difference for a jockey to other sports people is that the horse is the athlete. So as a footballer, yeah, you lose a yard of pace. Well, it doesn't matter if I lose a yard of pace, I ain't moving anywhere anyway. So that is the one advantage, maybe a bit like golfers, that you have, that you can have longevity over sports people who more is demanded of physically.
1: Your profession, needless to say, requires a huge amount of discipline. Is the discipline that you bring to, say, something like your diet, for instance, do you bring it to all aspects of your life? Are your clothes neatly folded? Are your socks there? Are you always on time? Are you that type of guy?
2: I would be very punctual. I don't like being late for anything. I would be very punctual. I don't think I'm a neat freak. I am disciplined in my weight, but I have my own routine, and it's not what any dietitian would recommend to you or a nutritionist. I only eat twice a day. I would rarely eat breakfast. I would have lunch and dinner. And if I had breakfast, I wouldn't have lunch. That's just my day. That's how I control and maintain my weight. It's not what a dietitian or a nutritionist would recommend to you, but I have found what works for me, and that most certainly does.
1: Because you went to see a dietitian in the Blackrock Clinic when you were at school trying to lose weight.
2: Yeah.
1: And you talk about it in your book, you lay out the diet, and it very much includes breakfast.
2: It did, you know, three meals. School, and I learned a lot from it. It was simple things. It was like what was to get your head around low fat and burning off whatever excess protein or carbohydrates you would eat. I probably don't need as much to function now. You know, and I would still use skim milk. You've kindly made me a cup of coffee today, and I can taste the full fat in it. Things like that.
1: I did in the kitchen think, I should not put much milk in this.
2: it doesn't matter, but it's up or down. But
1: so will you finish that coffee now I've made you?
2: I will finish that coffee you've made me. But like, it's whatever time of the day it is now, but I've had a ham and cheese sandwich today. I'll have my dinner tonight. That's my life. That's mm-hmm. how I control my weight.
1: Yeah. Probably difficult when you go on holidays and have to come back and get back into it, I presume.
2: Yeah, but I learned that lesson many years ago. 2002, I was injured. 2003, actually.
1: Yeah.
2: I was at the Rugby World Cup in Australia.
1: Yeah.
2: And I'd gone from the Breeders' Cup in Saint Anita and I went on to Melbourne. You know, I can remember leaving to come home. It was the Rugby World Cup, the Melbourne Cup was on at the same time of year, it was November, and to come home and struggling to get into my jeans. And when I came home, I was never as heavy as I was that time. I was 10 stone 11. And to lose that 7 pounds was torture.
1: Right.
2: And it's never happened to me since.
1: Because I've seen you say, you know, you could, for instance, on a standard day, hop into a bath in the evening for 45 minutes. That might take care of 3 or 4 pounds up the next morning. No breakfast, coffee, off to the races. That takes care of another pound or two. You have the rhythm and the routine of it fairly well down at this stage.
2: Yeah, but I suppose as I've gotten older, I've found it easier again. You know, I keep my weight somewhere between 9.13 and 10.2. It's only a 3 pound swing. But, you know, on a good day, 9.13, on a bad day, it'd be 10.2. I never have to lose too much.
1: Okay.
2: And I don't. Sweating is only a quick fix. It's fluid. It's dehydration, and that tends to make your weight seesaw. Like, you shift 3 in the bath, but you put on 4 when you're finished, and then you're starting to lose 4 the following day. So the leveler you can keep it, I find it easier it is to maintain.
1: Yeah. Are you superstitious?
2: No, used to be when I was younger, very much younger. Playing rugby, I suppose. When I was a teenager, I was superstitious, but Papillon was number 13 in the Grand National, so that got rid of that superstition. He won. I suppose I would still salute a magpie, but no, I don't put on my left boot first or my right boot. I don't walk out into the bread ring first or last. I think if you're dependent on what colour tie you're wearing and what way you put on your boots to win, you're struggling.
1: Religious?
2: Believer, not practicing religious, but I do hope there is something at the end of it all.
1: Do you look to anything for a bit of comfort or a bit of focus as you're walking out to hop on a horse for another race?
2: Looking to myself, I suppose. I don't think you can be helped from the outside. I don't tend to look for inspiration or drive from anybody else. I think I have that within myself.
1: You never sat down with a sports psychologist, I would think.
2: No, I never did. I probably had an advantage in that when I started, I was a trainer's son. I understood that there is more losing in racing than there will ever be winning. I was never under the illusion that I could win more than I was going to lose. I was realistic before I ever started that losing was just part of the game, and you had to deal with that. And I definitely think that from playing rugby as a kid, you learned how to lose with grace.
1: Mm-hmm.
2: It didn't matter. From the time you were 12, you had to shake everybody's hand and clap them off the pitch. No one ever left in a huff. You learned to lose, and that's probably good in all sports.
1: Yeah.
2: It doesn't make you a loser, but it makes you learn to cope with losing. So I've never felt the need to go to a sports psychologist. If I have an issue, I'll discuss it with my father, with Gillian. You know, if I have any doubts, I'd make a phone call and ring a colleague. Most of them will be older colleagues, they'll be retired, but you know, I sort it out my own head and move on. But as Mick Cannon often said to me, you past is the past, you have to focus on the future.
1: Yeah, because I know you said to even Paul Kimmich, for instance, that your dad might call you out of the blue and say, I thought you were a bit sloppy in that race. Do you go through bouts where your confidence is down, like a football player where he feels his touch is off? Would you have those periods as a jockey? Is it like that?
2: Yeah, but I think life is cyclical. The world goes round, I think life goes round with it. I would notice where you'd hit a hot patch where a lot of horses win, and you'd run onto a streak where a lot of horses finish second, and then you run into a period where a lot of horses will fall. And I don't know why it is, but one seems to follow the other. That's just the way it's always been in my career. So, but to me, when you fall, you pick yourself up. Next race, go again. When one finishes second, figure out in your head why in most of the times, I know maybe it's just a competitive streak in me, I'll always think when I finish second, I could have or should have won. You know, 9 times out of 10, you, whatever you did, you couldn't have won. But you'll always find something that you think you could have done differently, and you would have won. And maybe that just gives you the confidence in the horse to believe in the horse for the next day.
1: Mm-hmm.
2: Because you can't live or ride on hindsight.
1: Yeah.
2: So you just move on, park it, get to the next race, keep going forward.
1: And you find it easy enough to park it?
2: You have to park it. Okay, there's different times in my career where you might have gotten it wrong in a big race, picked the wrong horse, done something wrong in on a big stage, and it would take you a bit longer to park it because it would hurt you more.
1: Mm-hmm.
2: But I'm sure for a footballer, you know, losing a league game and getting beaten in the All-Ireland final are two different things as well.
1: Yeah. A quote which you had which stood out to me: I don't like lazy people. I don't like people who shout and roar about what they're entitled to. I hate gossipers. I value honesty and loyalty. I admire clever and successful people who have a work ethic. You don't suffer fools, is the point. Do you cut people out of your life who are gossipers, who have the traits you don't like? I suspect you're a tough judge of character, and people would know if Ruby Walsh didn't rate them or like them.
2: I like to deal in reality. Mm. I like to deal in facts. I don't have time for that. I don't see the benefit in it. You know, I like honest people. I expect the people around me to work as hard as I'm prepared to work.
1: Mm-hmm.
2: I expect the people around me to be as honest as I am. You know, and then I admire someone that is prepared to work their socks off to get on and be clever about it.
1: Mm.
2: I don't feel I'm entitled to anything. I work hard for the career I've had. I'm 37 and I'm trying as hard now as I did when I was 22. Just because I've been champion jockey 11 times, I don't think I'm entitled to the ride in any horse.
1: Mm.
2: I fully believe that there's nobody irreplaceable. And, you know, maybe that's a fear of failure.
1: Mm.
2: But I just don't have... I can't warm to people who think they're entitled to things.
1: I presume you encounter people like that. How do you deal with it? Like, do you have a temper on you? Are you?
2: No. Of course I have a temper. I'm a sports person, of course I have a temper. But I still understand and believe that we live in a democracy and everyone's entitled to their opinion. I just take on board the opinions I want to take on board. And that's my choice, living in a democracy too. So I suppose that's what I do.
1: Mm.
2: Would I have more faith in people that work harder? Would I be inclined to do more for them? I probably would. Help them out a bit more? Yeah, of course I would.
1: Mm.
2: The lazy people, do what I can to just... I'd always be polite to them, or try to be polite to them, but I might just brush over them, yeah.
1: Yeah. Do you not have lazy days? Do you not wake up sometimes and think, ugh, don't want to move today?
2: You do, but we have 3 kids. So, that doesn't happen.
1: Sure. And even before the kids, you had to fight... I presume there's mornings you don't want to do it, you fought through it, or was the love so intense?
2: No, it was always... I mightn't be the chirpiest person in the morning, but getting out of bed has never been a problem.
1: Right.
2: As my wife would say, there are owls and larks in this house, and I was definitely an owl.
1: Right.
2: But I think that was directed at me. It's a, but now that I think about it, it definitely was directed at me. But no, I never had a problem getting up.
1: Right.
2: And nor did I have a problem going to bed. I'd sleep anywhere. But I always got up and went about it, whatever was going, whatever happened. Just get up and get on with it.
1: The jockey's changing room has changed in age profile, if nothing else. A lot of the lads you would sit beside are not there anymore.
2: Thanks.
1: Talk to me about the younger generation. You would talk to rugby players, well, I would talk to rugby players, I'm sure you do too, or football players, and they would often comment on how the next generation are different, be it social media, or they might be a bit more sensitive. They're just different.
2: They are, but sure, I'm sure the generation ahead of me
1: thought you were soft.
2: Ahead of that,
1: yeah, oh, precisely.
2: Thought I was very different as well.
1: So I'm curious for your thoughts on the younger guys coming through.
2: I think there's an awful lot of talent, but I suppose when I look at it, I think the world is in a rush, and I look at younger jockeys at 16 and 17, who, if they haven't made it in 6 months, think they're never going to make it. When the realisation is it could take you 5 or 6 years to make it.
1: Mm.
2: But I guess that's just society. Do I think they're softer? I don't. I watch some of the younger lads who are physically willing to do as much as I did, ride with the injuries I rode with, or with AP rode with, or I watched Richard Dunwoody riding with, or Conor O'Dwyer. There are softer guys among them, but you can see the ones that are starting to be successful have that steely streak in them. And they are, they're I suppose I look at them, they're 15 and 16 years younger than me.
1: Yeah.
2: And you look at the fist they're making of it, and you probably admire them a bit, as much as you want to beat them and stay in front of them. You admire what they're doing.
1: Are you sort of the boss in there now? Are you the elder statesman, or are they a little bit afraid of you?
2: No, I wouldn't think they're afraid of me. I suppose they would ask your opinion on different things. But I don't think they're afraid of me.
1: I only ask because I suppose I heard you say to someone, if you've had a bad day, Geraghty might be the only one who'd at this stage be able to slag you.
2: Yeah.
1: Others have that. There's that little bit of respect, I suppose.
2: I suppose, but Barry would give you a dig. Or likewise, I would to him.
1: Yeah.
2: But I mean, we're 20 years at it together, me and him. So, I mean, if we couldn't be able to rib each other at this stage, whereas the younger lads mightn't have the confidence to say it to you. But no, they do. There is good. Training room is a strange place. I mean, you're all individuals and you're competitors. Yes, you have your utmost respect for each other. On the course, you're the fiercest of rivals. Mm. When things go wrong, you'll help each other out. I mean, there's no doubt your colleague will bring your car to the hospital for you if you're gone in the ambulance, to make sure you get home all right. Someone will get in contact with your wife or your mum or whoever it is.
1: Mm.
2: You know, they are great to each other in that sense. A lot of them will be friends, and while as a whole we probably get on, there are different cliques within the Wareham who are better friends, lads that live in the same area and
1: sure.
2: would share the same lifts. But I mean, there is a huge respect among jockeys for each other, and I think that's an admirable thing.
1: You've talked about horses and their various personality types and traits, and you made the point, it was Seamon Dunphy recently, where you said they are like humans in certain ways. If they're like humans, they're like children.
2: Yeah.
1: 7, 8 years old. I'd never heard you talk about that before. It was very interesting. So
2: because I never had a 7 or 8 year old before. Or 5 year old for that matter.
1: So that's what they strike you as, innocent, naive, happy 7, 8 year old humans.
2: Yeah. There was somebody actually described a horse to me that way about once before, and I probably didn't grasp what they meant until I had a 5 and 7 year old in the house, and that's what you have, and that's what I think, that's what horses are. I'd love to freeze my kids at the age they're at now, and just keep them at that age the way they are, the innocence, the beauty of them. But you know they're going to get older and they're going to run into all the issues life will throw at them.
1: Yeah.
2: But that's I think that's what horses are. Horses are kind. You know, race horses, they're bred to run. They are a herd animal. They're competitive, you know, like kids.
1: Mm.
2: You know, and there's no nastiness in them.
1: Mm.
2: And I guess, like when you have a kid that's grumpy or upset, they're usually hungry, tired or sick.
1: It's probably something simple like that as opposed to an existential crisis. Yeah.
2: Exactly, and it's the same with horses.
1: Right.
2: And that's probably the simplest way, and it's the simplicity of it.
1: I know you hate more than anything stupid questions, right? Do you like them?
2: Me?
1: Yeah.
2: Oh, I love horses.
1: You like their personality, you like how they interact with humans.
2: I've always loved horses. Horses have been part of my life since I was forever.
1: Yeah.
2: I love horses. I respect horses. And I have come to understand the ups and the downs that there is with horses.
1: Mm.
2: And I know the right thing and the wrong thing to do by horses. And yeah, I do love them. They've always been part of my life. Whatever I do in life, it will involve horses. They have always been my life.
1: Yeah.
2: And yeah, there are horses you would, like humans, you like better than others. But and I'm sure there are humans that horses like better than others, but I have great respect for them.
1: You mentioned there they're competitive is one of their traits. Have you sensed on certain horses that they know they're in a race and they know there's a finish line and they know what they're doing?
2: Well, yeah, nearly all horses. All horses.
1: Really?
2: Some have more ability than others. And then when they start winning, they definitely become confident and keep winning.
1: Mm.
2: You get a horse on a losing streak, and to get him out of that almost mentally can be difficult. The fight isn't there. They give up a bit quicker than they should.
1: Right. Because you said Willie Mullins, maybe with Hurricane Fly, if he was off a loss, would set up training so that Hurricane Fly would do well.
2: Oh, yeah. you know, get him back, get him, because he was a horse with terrific heart. He was obviously a very good horse as well.
1: Mm.
2: And maybe you paid a little bit more attention to him because of how good he was. But yeah, you would always, you know, you would set up a bit of work and let him win. And likewise, you'd get a horse at home, a heavier, lazier horse, you would put him in against a better horse to push him harder and push him further, to make him work harder. I suppose, like the personal trainer in the gym, the guy that's doing his best and the guy that's hanging at the back of the queue,
1: yeah,
2: the teacher in school, that's where you go back to the kids again.
1: Yeah.
2: Like there's the kids that want to answer every question. There's the kid in the back of the class who doesn't want to do anything.
1: Ruby
2: and the
1: Welsh.
2: Teacher's trying to probe him, yeah. You know, or him or her. And it's the same way with horses. So
1: right.
2: I guess that's why training race horses even is probably an art, not a science.
1: Mm. And the relationship between the jockey and the horse, are you dominating the horse? Are you cajoling? Is it a team effort?
2: Team effort, but it has to be respect as well. Whatever way you look at it, and I was never great at science in school, but I'm 65 kilos. You're sitting on 450 kilos.
1: Mm-hmm.
2: Physically, you can't dominate that. It just doesn't add up.
1: Yeah.
2: If the horse wants that, he's going to win every day of the week. So it becomes technique and knack and respect. And you can think you're going to dominate a horse, but you're not.
1: Mm-hmm.
2: You have to win the mental battle before you have any chance in the physical one.
1: Yeah. I presume you can't push every horse to 100%.
2: No, you can't.
1: Can you push some?
2: Some, yeah. But they are usually the best ones.
1: They're the Roy Keynes.
2: Yeah. And they'll keep giving. And then the other ones that you push to 100% too often or too soon, they don't fancy it.
1: Right.
2: Do you know what I mean?
1: Mm.
2: They end up somewhere else.
1: It's very interesting.
2: Carrying the water bottle.
1: Yeah. Yeah. It's amazing the parallels with top-level sports people.
2: It is, yeah, but I guess that boils back to it. I mean, the jockey is the tactician, the horse is actually the athlete.
1: Mm. You said there, I respect horses.
2: Mm.
1: I remember a couple of years ago you got in hot water because you talked, and it's right throughout your autobiography actually, you talked about there was a horse died and people are very upset and it was a high profile day, and you said, well look, there are horses and animals outside the back door and there are humans inside the front door, and that's my perspective on things. You didn't say you weren't sad, you just said let's keep our perspective. And you talk in your book about Rocket Dancer.
2: Yeah.
1: And that was the first time you had to hold a horse when it was
2: euthanized.
1: Yeah. You used the word destroyed in the book, actually. You know, you wrote about Maliki, destroyed, yeah. I guess. I mean, why beat around the bush? That's what's happening. Is that a traumatic experience? Is that an awful experience?
2: Yeah. Horrible. Still is. Won't ever change. It's not nice. It's, but I guess it's the same as my point probably being that day when I said that anybody who has a pet, losing your pet is very, very sad.
1: Mm-hmm.
2: And you more than likely would bury your pet in the back garden. And moving on, you'll never forget that pet, but you'll replace that pet. Unfortunately, you lose your son, daughter, mother, father. They will be buried or cremated, whatever you choose to do. And whatever you do, they will never be replaced. You can't buy another one. You can't go and get another one.
1: Mm.
2: And it's just the difference between, in my mind, between human and animal. It's not that I don't feel sad or I'm going to forget that animal and I wish more than anybody else that didn't happen to that particular horse or that animal. But there has to be a small bit of perspective kept or you won't keep your own sanity.
1: Mm.
2: And maybe that's what it is. Maybe that's my way of not dealing with it or accepting it, but trying to keep it in perspective.
1: Yeah.
2: It is a horrible thing to happen. It is sad. But you have to be humane about these things as well. And that's what you try to be. And that is respect you have to have for a horse or a dog or a cat, a budgie. You have to be humane at the back of it all.
1: Because people think, well, it's just a broken leg. Like, why are we putting the horse down? And you've talked, I mean, the process. You hang the horse off a roof for months on end.
2: You know, not quite hang him, suspend him.
1: Suspend him.
2: Yeah.
1: Interesting choice of words. But you're talking, the process is brutal.
2: Yeah. That's where you have to be humane. Unfortunately, I break my leg and the surgeon puts me in cast, puts a pin or does whatever he does and tells me to do X, Y and Z for 3 months. That's what you do.
1: Yeah.
2: You do the same for a horse. Unfortunately, he doesn't understand you. For a start, you put them in a cast, and then all the complications that come with it. A horse's gut is so much different to a human's. He can't be lying down for the length of period, for the period of time that you would like them to lie down and keep the weight off it. So then you end up trying to suspend them from the roof to keep the weight on the three proper legs rather than the damaged leg. Then they develop a disease called laminitis as well in that leg.
3: Right.
2: You saw it happening with St. Nicholas Abbey, like Coolmore did. Went to unbelievable lengths to try and save St. Nicholas Abbey. It was over a period of a couple of months, and eventually they ended up where they were at day one. It is, I don't know, I wish that a vet could somewhere in the world come up with a solution or solve this problem or make it fixable. And that'll be a great day for racing when they can.
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1: I just watched back Cotto Star winning the fifth King George. And there's a hug that you give Cotto Star around the neck. Which is, I mean, it's love. I know you'll probably say it's not, go away, it's an animal. But I mean, there was love in that hug.
2: Of course there was.
1: Yeah.
2: He was a horse in my lifetime. From winning on him as a 4-year-old in Newbury to that day in Kempton winning his fifth King George, we had been down a plenty of glorious roads, a few not so glorious ones, and he was a brilliant horse, and I love riding him. We had great days together. I didn't think we'd have a fifth King George together. He'd been as good as written off the year before. You know, Paul Nicholls had trained him brilliantly to get him back to winning Haydock before the King George. I couldn't see him improving from Haydock to Kempton, but he obviously did a little bit. And he had that will to win as well. He went as fast that day as he did as a 7-year-old and kept a gallop up. And I guess I had huge respect for him. He'd come back from some terrible falls, and, you know, he was just a... brilliant horse.
1: Yeah. Family is obviously clearly so important to you. I loved that you told a story about you got your amateur license at 16 and you're missing days at school and the teacher isn't happy and your dad is summoned because you're either going to, I think, have to repeat or do it elsewhere, and Ted goes in. Ted seems sorted out.
2: Not sure Ted did. I think Helen did.
1: Oh, really?
2: Yeah.
1: Oh.
2: Ted was Helen's backup. But no, that was one person's perspective on life and somebody else's. The teacher in question, his perspective was for me to do the best I could in my leaving cert. I guess my outlook was to further the career I was going to chase for the rest of my life.
1: Yeah.
2: Everyone has a different view on how to approach
1: this. It was brilliant to have that support, though, from the parents to go in and fight your corner and say, he's doing his leaving cert and he's going to take these days off to race, and he'll do it with your cooperation.
2: Or without.
1: Or without. I mean, that's great.
2: Yeah, I suppose there wasn't much leeway in that, was
1: it? No.
2: But it was, and I guess it was... I guess I got great pride in the support that they were going to back me as well.
1: Yeah.
2: And to be fair, like I didn't have a car at the time, so they were dropping me to school and picking me up at lunchtime to bring me to wherever I was going racing on a Thursday, and bring me home. So yeah, obviously Mum and Dad were a massive support to me in the beginning.
1: Yeah. Your dad bought your first pony and your granddad was also a trainer. Paid $1,000 for it in the mid-80s. Not cheap. And Ted and Ruby arrive home with the pony and granddad says, how much was that? And Ted glances at you and says, $500.
2: Yeah, I find myself doing the same thing. So. Time moves on, but the story doesn't change.
1: No, I can imagine.
2: I find myself doing that as well. When Dad asks me the price of something, I always seem to be knocking a few quid off it. But I suppose it's no different. When someone asks you where you are on the road, you're always 15 minutes closer to the destination than you are.
1: I hear you. So, I want to put a quote to you from David Russell about your writing skills. I know nothing about what you do, really. I watch it, but I can't decipher if you're good, bad, or indifferent.
2: Neither can I.
1: I beg to differ. So David Russell, for instance, was asked about your ability, and he talked at length, but just say one quote, for instance. Ruby's exceptionally clever. Moving is the last thing we want to do in a horse. You want forward rhythm. If you see Ruby moving, that's because there's an issue there he's trying to sort out. Because Ruby has such a grip on his legs, he's getting the maximum before they ever start moving on him. You must have a horse feeling your presence at all times so you can give signals. Let him roll on to an obstacle or grab him to shorten him a bit coming up to the obstacle. That's through the legs. Ruby Walsh is the king of that. He's got so much strength in his legs, he doesn't have to move. Moving's an inconvenience a lot of time to a horse. That ring true to you?
2: Yeah, it is, and it's extremely technical and very difficult to explain, I suppose. But yeah, but that depends on your shape as well. I was tall for a jockey.
1: Yeah.
2: Not anymore when I look around the way room. But I did have longish legs, and I always rode with my legs, more so than my body. A completely different shape to AP McCoy.
1: Yeah, I was going
2: to
1: say...
2: similar shape to Davey Russell, who does the same.
1: Right.
2: And we're a bit different... To Barry, but AP had an exceptionally long torso, and not so his legs weren't so long, so he rode. He used what he had to ride, which was his body and his arms. I was the other way. I had longer legs, and my torso was a bit shorter, so I used my legs. There's more than one way to skin an apple.
1: Right. It's not necessarily one is much better than the other.
2: No. Yeah. But you have to make the most of what you have. Mm. And I guess what I had, and probably what my father realised I had from a younger age, was that I had longer legs, and I was always taught to use them. So I was taught to ride with my legs. Also, you obviously have to use your hands as
1: sure,
2: well. But,
1: sure.
2: It's
1: but people mightn't realise that much is going on with the legs.
2: No,
1: they can't see it.
2: No, they can't. Yeah. It's pressure down through your glutes into your quads, down your calves.
1: Yeah.
2: Applying pressure inward on the horses, your ankles and your knees, and the less your leg can move, the more pressure you're applying either side of the horse.
1: Yeah.
2: And it's the signal to go forward, release a bit of pressure to slow down, put more pressure on again, tighten your grip.
1: Right.
2: To go forward, you know, simple things.
1: Yeah.
2: And that's just the way I was taught to ride, and that's what I tried to do.
1: Yeah.
2: It doesn't always work, but that's the way I was taught. And Davey is very similar. He rides with a length of leg, and if you're looking at the younger lads, David Mullins is quite tall and rides with a lot of leg, whereas Jack Kennedy's a bit shorter and rides, again, a bit more like AP with his torso and his arms. And I suppose to the ordinary person looking in, AP would have always looked far more animated than I would, and would look to have been doing far more. But as we said, there's more than one way of doing
1: it. So if someone says Ruby's doing nothing on that horse, he just might be, you know. Because you talked as well, you know, some of the stuff you learned early on, I know you spent time down in Ballydoyle when you were learning the ropes and going from amateur to professional, and Noel Mead's yard as well. Some of the stuff you learned down there you would still use. For instance, pace seems to be all important in a race. So you...
2: Massive, yeah.
1: You will count, say, seconds in a furlong. So maybe 14 seconds a furlong, 16 seconds a furlong if it's winter. Maybe in a 3 mile, you might do 15 seconds a furlong. This is the stuff which was going on in your head, even getting started, and which you're still thinking about a lot now?
2: Yeah, pace. It's all about pace. And it's as simple as me asking you to leave the studio and...

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1: I would have counted an awful lot, yeah.
2: Mm.
1: Especially when I was in front. I always had a set of fear of going too fast.
2: And being caught.
1: Yeah.
2: What ride along that theme are you proudest of personally? It mightn't be the greatest achievement, mightn't be the biggest race, but is there a ride where you look back and think, that was pretty good?
1: I got a great kick out of Annie Power in Cheltenham last year. Alright, she may well have been the best horse in the race, but she hadn't won a championship race at 2 miles. She was thrown into the champion hurdle, and to me fractions that day were going to be incredibly important.
2: Mm-hmm.
1: I knew she'd stay, but often the quickest way to get a perceived stayer and slower horse beaten is to go a fraction too fast.
2: Right,
1: they will even stop. So it was to go fast enough to draw the sting out of some of the quicker horses and to go slow enough that I didn't empty my own horse. I got enjoyment out of that.
2: Kind of deep satisfaction. That's the culmination of a lot of work.
1: That was just a lot of thought, and yeah, I enjoyed that.
2: Have you ever come close to losing your nerve for an hour, for a half hour, for a day?
1: In what sense?
2: Going over fences, getting hurt. It happens to guys.
1: No.
2: You laugh. I think I'm surprised it's never even happened for even a day.
1: No. You might get, not so much lose your nerve, but at times get uptight about a big upcoming event. And you would have an hour where you'd be thinking, why am I doing this? This pressure.
2: Mm.
1: And you'd have a cup of coffee and chat with yourself and
2: Sort it out. That's even slightly different to what I'm talking about. That's like the pressure on yourself to win and to do well. I'm talking almost about the fear of getting hurt.
1: I don't think you lose it for half an hour. I think when you lose it, you've lost it.
2: Do guys ever get...
1: it ain't coming back.
2: Does it not come back, you don't think?
1: I wouldn't think so.
2: Right.
1: There's no way it comes back. It's not like, I don't know, putting your hand on a hot stove. Well, I won't do that again. It's not. I think when that thought crosses your mind and you get pummeled into the ground and you decide, this ain't for me, that won't be for you.
2: Mm-hmm.
1: I don't think that ever's coming back.
2: Does it happen to many jockeys?
1: Of course it does. Of course it does.
2: It's perfectly understandable.
1: It is, but is it the same? Probably it's younger jockeys more so than you get beyond a certain stage in your life where it's not going to go.
2: Right.
1: And I'd say the same applies to rugby, football, hurling. The lad that puts his hand up and gets a belt of a hurdle, doesn't put his hand up the second time, doesn't go very far. Same in rugby.
2: Yeah.
1: He steps out of the tackle, he's never going to step in again.
2: Yeah.
1: He's stepping out forevermore, and it's the end of his rugby career. And so it probably happens at a younger age than an older age.
2: There've probably been very prodigious talents who had that first bad experience and then something in them deep inside said, I don't want to do that again.
1: Yeah.
2: And it's there, and it affects their riding, and they just drift away,
1: yeah, definitely.
2: Yeah. Afy McCoy, then, is the relationship you're asked about all the time. I think people are so fascinated by it or interested by it because there was such a warmth there. Like, it should have been Ayrton Senna, Prost, you should have hated each other. Should have been O'Gara, Sexton in the bad old days. And people, even from afar looking on, I thought it was such a lovely thing that you'd stay at his house in the UK. Why do you think it didn't go the other way? Why did it not become Prost and Senna and hatred and rivalry?
1: I never read Prost and Senna, even if I did watch Tommy Burns bemoan and Senna. I would possibly think because the ultimate competition for jockeys is for rides.
2: Okay.
1: And the jobs that AP and I had didn't necessarily mean we were competing for the ride. He was working for Martin Pipe, I was working for Paul Nicholls and Willie Mullins, he then worked for JP McManus. The crossover on rides was absolutely minimal.
2: Mm.
1: I wasn't robbing, as we would say in the Wareham.
2: Yeah.
1: I wasn't robbing his mounts, he wasn't robbing mine.
2: Yeah.
1: And that is probably why we got on as well.
2: Okay.
1: That we were as competitive as hell on the track, but jockeys were able to leave that on the track.

0: Yeah, there was no politics.
1: No,
0: with your relationship.
1: There was no politics. Mm. I had two jobs. He had two jobs, and that's the way we went.
0: On bigger days, on bigger races where you beat him, you might go your separate ways, though you mightn't necessarily stay with him. Was that just a kind of unspoken agreement, like one of you'd shoot off, or would you?
1: No. That was respect, I'd say.
0: Yeah.
1: But that's a funny one. There is no gloating in racing. Racing is the quickest game in the world to bring you back down to earth.
0: Yeah.
1: And the lad that comes into the weigh-room gloating is almost frowned upon.
0: Okay.
1: And there's almost the unwritten rule, right, we'll knock him back a peg or two.
0: Okay.
1: Nobody comes in boasting, gloating. Say well done. If you've had a great day, contain your smile to the eve. It's just, you might celebrate passing the winning post, but when you come back into the weigh-room, there's no showboating in there.
0: Mm.
1: It's not tolerated.
0: Right.
1: Don't ask me why. It's a room full of individuals competing against each other. Maybe that's why it's not tolerated. But it's not done. It's not practiced, so there's no gloating.
0: Okay. Interesting. You first went to Cheltenham as a 16-year-old and slept on a couch as a fan and looked down and saw, I think Willie Mullins had a winner.
1: You're a winner of it, yeah.
0: Yeah. And, you know, you understood the magnitude of that, and your dad, a brilliant amateur jockey, had four winners.
1: Yeah.
0: You had 52. I mean, it's just extraordinary. Do you feel incredibly comfortable there? Do you feel like you're at your best there? Do you find it incredibly difficult there, and you're having all these winners almost, and you don't know how it's gone so well?
1: I don't know. I've been very fortunate to ride a lot of good horses there, and I think it is an incredibly competitive place where being on the best horse is a massive asset.
0: Sure.
1: I love it there. I can't say it never fazed me. It not that it fazed me, but when I was younger, the size of the crowd, the enormity, the occasion, yeah, it would get you up for it.
0: Mm. In a good way.
1: In a good way. But I just had unbelievable luck. I looked forward to going there. I looked forward to, and maybe that is my ego, I look forward to riding in front of 75,000 people.
0: Mm.
1: It's your one chance in the year.
0: Mm.
1: Is it like the footballer who worries about Croke Park, or the guy who can't wait to get there? I can't wait to get to Cheltenham.
0: Mm.
1: Win, lose or draw, it is the best place to ride. And maybe it's because I've been so lucky there that I have no fear of it. Or,
0: yeah.
1: No, that could all change in a month's time. I could go to Cheltenham and have an absolute blowout and think it's the worst place in the world.
0: Yeah.
1: But at the moment, I just love it there. Whatever happens won't. I mean, I left there in an ambulance 2 years ago.
0: Mm.
1: And I am appreciative of that. That I always consider going to Cheltenham and riding a winner and coming home on the flight I intended to be on as a good week.
0: Mm-hmm.
1: And but I do enjoy it. I do enjoy the pressure of it, the hype, the build up, the crowd, the atmosphere, the tension. Yeah.
0: You're drifting off there.
1: I like it, yeah.
0: The adrenaline, I guess.
1: The adrenaline, short. I guess, yeah.
0: You paint a lovely picture of Willie Mullins as a trainer when you're on the gallops, and he'll there. I don't know, is Sybil the dog still alive?
1: Sybil is gone. Lara has replaced Sybil, yeah.
0: Right. So Willie will stand there with Lara the dog and won't take notes, won't. You wouldn't know what he's doing, really. If I came down and just watched Willie Mullins at work, I wouldn't think he's up to much. But you said he sees everything. He's just a brilliant judge of what's going on with his eyes.
1: Mm. He does. He trains off his eye. Mm. And I suppose that means he's training off his own mind. And that's a gift that he has. He just sees things that most people don't.
0: Right.
1: A bit of work, a flash of brilliance, or a flash of ordinary.
0: Yeah.
1: He just can see things. I suppose in the makeup and the constitution to look at them, you know. I remember thinking last year before Cheltenham on the Saturday morning, I was standing there with David Casey, and I was expecting what was the Tuesday horses had left that morning, so we still had Wednesday, Thursday and Friday horses on the gallop.
0: Yeah.
1: And I was expecting the Wednesday horses and Thursday horses to work, and the Friday horses to do a bit of work.
0: Yeah.
1: And he's standing there and he looks at them and he just said to canter them all, none of them are going to work. I remember looking at David, and David's looking at me, and we kind of said, well, no, he says, I'm happy. So we kind of looked at each other and Grant sauntered across the gallop and the horses all did a canter. And I says to Casey, what do you think? Well, says David, if he's happy, I'm happy.
0: Yeah.
1: So away we went to Cheltenham, we trained 7 winners. And that was how many seconds. I mean, the routine was to work them. But he stood there.
0: He saw something.
1: And just said, no.
0: Did you see anything?
1: No, it looked the same to me. they had looked 2 days before and it looked the same to me. He just saw something. He made the call and away we went. And I remember talking to David about it on the Friday at Cheltenham. And I said, imagine like last hour we were thinking we should go again. Like, and he was just... And I just remember thinking, phew.
0: That's amazing. Wow, amazing story. So very last point. Your standard week, you're maybe racing 3 days a week in Ireland at the moment?
1: Yeah, three, maybe four at the most through the winter. Yeah, it could be four or five through the summer, but so less, much less rides.
0: Less hectic.
1: Way less hectic, yeah.
0: Preferring it that way?
1: Getting longevity over you, Joe.
0: Yeah, no, I hear you. And so if you're doing the gallops on a given morning and you're on a horse at this stage in your life, are you... I don't want to go too highbrow in here because you'll shoot me down. I don't want to say, are you in a kind of zen... meditation and motion kind of state where there's just something, you're just in the present moment and it's a beautiful thing with an animal. Are you somewhere in that space or are you more thinking, I better not forget to get the milk for Gillian on the way home?
1: You should get me divorced.
0: Do you know what I mean? Is it the gallops have always struck me as almost like can be a spiritual, beautiful place at times.
1: I suppose every morning I'm on the gallops and I get on the next horse. I am looking for the next Hurricane Fly, the next Cahill Star.
0: Right.
1: That's where my mind still is. That's, yeah, I'm still living in a fantasy world, but I'm afraid unless the milk and the bread are on a post that's stuck on the steering wheel, there's not much chance of me.
0: Good luck at Cheltenham.
1: Cheers.
0: And hopefully you don't have to get a job for a while yet.
1: I hope not. Thank you.
2: Off the ball. GAA.
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2: Join in the obsession. 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

0: as far away as they ever have been in terms of getting that fifth star. Andy Dunn and Gerry Thornley were both in Bilbao, and they'll join us in studio on tonight's show. We're also going to be getting Richie Hogan in after Kilkenny's shock exit from the All-Ireland Hurling Championship, and Oliver Kay and Ollie Holt will reflect on the final day of the Premier League season where De Zerbi saved Spurs. It's Monday's Off the Ball coming up after the news.
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2: Good evening, I'm Fiona Ash. More than 8 million cigarettes have been seized at Dublin Port. They were found in a container which had arrived from Rotterdam and were declared as cardboard confectionery. The smuggled cigarettes were branded Lambert & Butler, Richmond and Top Gun and have an estimated value of over 7.7 million euro. Detective Dob Kobe helped with the seizure. Donald Trump wants a great deal or no deal with Iran. The US president's been active on social media again today, outlining various positions on the war. For its part, Iran says some areas of agreement have been reached, but they are not on the verge of a breakthrough. Middle East journalist Borju Daragi says the Iranians seem to be taking a new approach to the Strait of Hormuz.
3: Iranians seem to be realizing that having a toll on the Strait of Hormuz would be kind of a violation of norms and legality. And so now what they're talking about is an environmental tax that would help with the upkeep of the Persian Gulf.
2: A woman is still being held at a Garda station in connection with the disappearance and murder of Kyran Dernan. The woman in her 50s was arrested this morning. A house in Drogheda in County Louth is also being searched. Today is potentially the hottest May Day ever. Provisional data from the Met Éireann shows two stations have recorded highs of 28.8 degrees Celsius. If confirmed, that would beat the current record of 28.4. Alan O'Reilly from Carlow Weather outlines what parts of the country saw the hottest temperatures today.
4: We have provisionally set a new May record high temperature today, with two climatic stations of Met Éireann reporting 28.8 degrees so far as a high today.
5: Wow.
4: Beating the previous 28.4 degrees. So that was in Clonmel and in Killarney.
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2: Dry and mild tonight. Some mist and fog patches will develop too. Temperatures will not fall below 10 to 15 degrees. And now you're up to date on News Talk.
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0: Good evening and welcome along to Monday Nights Off the Ball. We're on your radio until 10 o'clock this evening, and coming up we're going to have Richie Hogan in studio 3 days earlier than he's usually pencils to be in. I wonder why we have picked up the phone to Richie Hogan today. It might have something to do with the fact that his county, Kilkenny, have been dumped out unceremoniously from the All-Ireland Hurling Championship. They have finished fourth in Leinster after being beaten fairly soundly by Dublin at Parnell Park yesterday, while Offaly held up their end of the bargain against Kildare. So loads to discuss with Richie from 7:30 this evening. Between 8 and 9, we're going to get the dream team of Andy Dunn and Gerry Thornley into studio with us. They were both at the Sam Mamés Stadium on Saturday afternoon to watch Leinster get hammered by Bordeaux Begla, and we'll ponder the question, where do Leinster go from here? The eternal question. From 9 to 10 then is the football show. We're going to have Ollie Holt with us. We're going to have Oliver Kay with us as we round up the 38 weeks of the Premier League season. Our number is 0879 180 180. If you want to send us a WhatsApp message, Stephen Doyle is in studio with us. Steve-o, how are you doing?
7: I'm all good, Owen, thank you.
0: Arthur O'Dea is here as well. How are you doing, Arthur?
8: Super. How are you?
0: Very well. As you've heard there from that running order, we will not be covering Gaelic football in depth until tomorrow night on the show. We're planning something big. We're going to fly a few kites tomorrow night. What sort of kites they will be depends entirely on how much blowback we get tonight. So we can try a few options here. We could go out and try and defend Jim McGuinness from the scurrilous media that attacked him in the media room on in Killarney on Saturday afternoon. We could defend the media, the dirty media, from the reasonable questions that Jim McGuinness put back at them. Whatever you choose, guys, we can fly any sort of kite that you like, and that'll be our agenda.
7: The social media reaction to what happened down in Kerry at the weekend was just incredible. And there's no nuance whatsoever. I suppose that's social media, isn't it? But it really is, you're one side or the other. And you will defend that side to within an inch of your life. You know, there's nobody kind of giving way either side, is there?
0: I think it's really interesting because there's been some characters involved in the whole furore around Saturday that are so beloved by their people. So you've got Jim McGuinness, who is an icon of Donegal. You've got David Clifford, who's involved on the Kerry level with regards to two hits that he put in, beloved by Kerry people. You've got Michael Murphy, who's a little bit involved, a little bit of spillover from the league final that manifested itself in the booing of Michael Murphy on Saturday. He is beloved by the Donegal people. So it's a charged topic, given how beloved those three characters are. And I think that's it's a really good point that you make, Steve-O. Like, I'm quite surprised by how this whole thing blew up on Saturday night. It almost became the GAA story of the weekend, even though Kilkenny getting knocked out of the championship is very clearly the GAA story of the weekend. It kind of feels like the furore around Saturday is almost bigger and has more noise around it.
5: Oh, yeah. It's exactly what you said. It's not like there's peripheral figures involved here.
0: No.
5: There's main character energy all over the place.
0: All over the place.
5: And it's even that thing when he was coming off and, with Murphy coming off and the kind of game's done and everything, but it's like, it was so unusual. It was so unusual to see this coming off, and because where they came out, because it was hard sometimes to differentiate what the colours were for the fans, because obviously Donegal were all in yellow, so it was kind of, you know, I'm sure it was clear there. But
0: they travelled.
5: The initial thought when he was going off and it was Donegal crowd there and they rose to give him like this standing ovation coming off, I thought for a split second, I was like, oh, the Kerry team is respecting game. The fans have started.
0: No. Much the opposite.
5: No.
0: I've never seen a person get that hostile reaction in Killarney before, as Michael Murphy got on
7: even
0: Saturday
7: any
0: afternoon.
7: Dubs.
0: I think Michael Murphy is more despised in Kerry than Kevin McManaman ever was. That's how far I go. Now, McManaman never played a big championship match in Kerry. And the really interesting thing about this is that Michael Murphy only started to get booed after halftime. So there was clearly some belief that there was a connection between what happened at halftime and Michael Murphy running up the opposite end of the pitch and everything that happened thereafter, which obviously is not exactly what happened. But
7: because you know the way sometimes you go to these kind of really, really anticipated matches in any sports, in any call, whatever, and you can feel that the atmosphere before the game starts is fizzing. You know, that kind of intense energy. Was it like that?
0: Definitely from the players. They went out to get some retribution on Mr. Murphy. It felt from minute one. Like Darrow O'Shea wrote that column a few weeks back saying that they should do the old school thing and get him back for what happened in the league final, which is not really a sensible thing to do. And that's what Kerry did. And they had kind of got away with it until the furore right before halftime. And like obviously what Micheál Burns did was violent and stupid, and he deserved to get sent off, and we'll see what sort of ban he gets, but it's going to be a lengthy one. Everything up until that point they had got away with, and we might well have been sitting here on this very show if there hadn't been 14-15 saying, well, the anger was up and that anger got them through that game and they ended up eking out a famous win against Donegal. But because it spilled over in that one moment that was clearly a red card offence, red card all day long, that's probably where the conversation starts to become, geez, was the blood too up in this scenario? Well, one of my favourite moments from Saturday, and I don't know if this was pure pettiness, but I want to believe it is pettiness, was Jim McGuinness bringing Ryan McHugh back on. Like after they had bandaged him right up, and like he'd obviously got an awful belt and was bleeding from the eye, McGuinness putting him back on, totally unnecessary. The game was done. There was no need to put McHugh back out there, but it was like, let him, you know, get back up off the turf. You thought he was dead. No, he's going back out there and he's going to finish you guys off. I just loved that piece of management.
5: It was. I was surprised at this. I was like, oh, yeah, there's no need for this at all. But it's a shame how it panned out, because it was, like, to be fair, like, there was a certain element of of pantomime to that second half, where it's like, oh, this is pretty interesting. Because anytime, I know you can't say this, but anytime like a behemoth like Kerry is getting kind of beaten left, right, and centre everywhere like that, there's always kind of a grim fascination to it. But it's a shame we didn't get the second half to look like it was going to happen. It
0: would have been a cracker.
5: It looked like it could be a classic.
0: The one thing just about the McGuinness thing and like the talk of the 12 weeks, I understand why that's become the topic, because Gerard Brennan had been slapped with a 12 week ban, which I think everybody's, you know, very, very aware of. Like, the actual incident itself, it doesn't really seem to be spoken about in this. We've all kind of moved off the incident so quickly. But it is so, because I saw it happen in front of me, like from the opposite end of the, it was over at the, in front of the stand, I was in the terrace. But seeing a manager shove a player. It's just so beyond the pale. Like, like when you see it happening, you're like, geez. And like the first thing that comes to my head is, wow, Jared Brennan did something similar a few weeks back and got a lengthy ban. Like, take away all the context, all the media coverage around it afterwards. Just seeing that happen on the field of play is just so bizarre. And like, that is why, there is a reason why the ban that was handed down to Jared Brennan is gigantic, is because it is kind of jumping the shark in terms of a moment that can happen on a GAA pitch. I'm not saying it's the end of the world, and certainly it's not overly injurious to anybody who suffered at the hands of either Jared Brennan or Jim McGuinness. But the fact that you mix mentor and player in such a way is bizarre.
7: Can I, like, and I'm a man in the middle here. I've no love for either county. The gas thing about it was, I feel that, like, I know David Clifford put in that hit at the start of the game, and that's something that the CCCC are going to have a look at. But the one that, in, you know, kicked off the whole thing at the end of the first half, the incident with Clifford, it was so innocuous. Like, yeah. The hooter, now I understand it was a hit after the hooter. Okay. That was not good, but it wasn't that bad. You know, he went into the Donegal player. He kind of goes shoulder, he hits him with the shoulder. Now, I know he kind of rises his elbow up, but it wasn't that bad. Like, it was the kind of thing you'd see on a Gaelic pitch week in, week out. And that's why I thought it was just mad the way it just descended into that chaos. Now, like, I do think I can totally understand why McGuinness reacted the way he did, because what happened to Ryan McHugh was absolute skullduggery. You know, the way, you know, Burns goes in there and kind of tries to hide the incident, the way he kind of does it, is, I just think that, to me, that's a really cowardly hit. And to see McHugh end up the way he did was absolutely wrong. But also, like, the GAA or the CCCC, when they look at it, now I suppose the difference with the Jared Brennan thing is it wasn't in the referee's match reports, there's a question over whether it was in the match report of the referee, because Jared Brennan's incident was in the referee's match report. So that's what the CCC are going to have to look at. I know if it's not included, they still have the ability to review it themselves and see where they want to take it. But, like, yeah, you know, listen, inter-county football is the gold standard. That's the one that club footballers, you know, around the country, that's where they, you know, this is held up to them as the example. And if you have managers going on and putting their hands on players, it's not right. Doesn't matter who it is or who's done it.
0: Yeah, no, for sure.
5: And it does bring up, and I know Paddy Andrews was talking about this, especially on the football pod as well this morning, just the number of bodies it highlighted. And I don't know, was it particular to Killarney with the, whatever way, the sideline, the layout, that it just seemed particularly crowded. And it is an interesting, we're talking, Mick, myself talking about this earlier, the additional thing, like when you're there, even such a small thing as being in boots and you're sort of part of it and sort of not part of it, I completely sympathise with the notion of him getting out there from McGuinness's point of view, and he's not alone, but of getting out in amongst it. Mm. I completely understand how that would happen.
0: Mm-hmm.
5: And I don't know if it's the case, like, you'd kind of, Tommy made this point as well on the football pod about, like, not really wanting to see him banned, but kind of at the same time, except, and to your point, like, there has to be some sort of expectation of behaviour. I know, but it's like, I know, and I know it's, I like, logically, you can't be doing that, because what's the next step? Where do you draw the line?
7: Mm.
5: But I do have some sympathy for the emotional aspect of it being like, and I guess that's part of it. You have to hold yourself to a different standard.
0: And I did see people make the point that what Jared Brennan did was, like, he actually pulled the fella to the ground and all that, and it's worse. But, like, people forget that the guy that he pulled to the ground also got a suspension.
5: Yeah.
0: Like, he got an 8-week suspension for, let's call it, jostling with opposition players. So he's at the bottom of the pile, the strength and conditioning coach with Galway. Then it's Jim McGuinness, and then it's Jared Brennan. So he's somewhere in the middle of those two incidents in terms of the severity.
7: And there was a Mary Ishka involved on Saturday as well, wasn't there? And you could see
0: the
7: footage.
0: There was far too many people involved.
7: Yeah.
0: The one thing, just to finish this up, the last thing, just on the Clifford thing, I saw Donny Smith say on the show this morning that there could be some retrospective action for David Clifford. He said it was similar to the red cards Darragh Craig got in the Bronx this year. The one thing is that Darragh Craig got red carded on the spot. Like, there is a difference here.
7: Yeah.
0: Like, to go back and retrospectively ban Clifford for that, I think that would set an extraordinary precedent.
7: Yeah.
0: And I think we could be on a very slippery slope then if that were to be the case. I heard James O'Donoghue saying the football pod, he thought it could have been a red card.
7: Mm.
0: I thought it was a yellow myself, but Anyway, Pat's been in touch to say the hit after the Hooter wasn't bad, but Donegal had enough of Kerry's bullying tactics at that point and it blew up. How do you feel about the booing of Murphy, Owen? Don't feel great about it, Pat, to be honest with you. I've never been a fan of booing of a GAA player. One of my pet peeves in Gaelic games is the booing or jeering of any free taker. I don't want like full on shushing like Twickenham or like in a D4 pub during the Six Nations, but just like don't boo people. That's it.
7: Throwing stuff at the free taker.
0: Yeah,
7: you don't want to see that kind of thing either.
0: It's amazing how Dubs managed to hold grudges over all Ireland if they actually won. Steve, we should get stuck into tonight's news round because top story tonight, massive Dublin derby, and it comes with added significance.
7: Yes, the famous Old Ground in Fitzroy hosts the last men's game between Bohemians and Shamrock Rovers before the stadium rebuild gets underway. The Dublin derby, of course, is the most intense and biggest fixture in the SSE Electricity Premier Division calendar, but tonight's one carries extra significance. The sides first met at the home of Irish football back in January 1950. I feel like I should put on my Ronnie Drew voice here. Back in the home of Irish football in January 1915, it was the year before Connolly and Pearson brought an empire to its knees. John McCormack was storming the charts with "It's a Long Way to Tipperary." No, I'm only joking. The women's teams will clash in the league, of course, to bring the curtain down on the old stadium before redevelopment work begins at the end of the year. Bow's currently in third place and just 3 points behind Rovers, who are top of the table going into the game. So I can give you the teams, and the big news is that Ed McGinty starts in goal for Shamrock Rovers. He was called up to the Republic of Ireland squad, and head coach Stephen Bradley suggested last week he was happy to let him and winger Adam Brennan join up with the Irish squad this week. However, McGinty has been held back and plays behind a back three of Sabawali, Grace and Stevens, with wing backs Danny Grant and Jake Mulraney. Matt Healy's overcome an ankle problem and plays midfield with Jack Byrne, while Arsenal bound Victor Osimhunvu and Graham Burke will play off the veteran striker Aaron Green. Haraska's in goal for Bows, who have a back four of Power, Hickey, Byrne and Flores, with Dawson Devoy and Diallo in the middle, while Colin Whelan starts up front, supported by Rooney, Tierney and Parsons. Douglas James Taylor starts on the bench for Bows. Now, Devoy was also included in the Irish senior squad for next week's friendly match against Canada. His assistant boss at Dalymount Park, Stephen O'Donnell, has been praising his playmaker ahead of tonight's game.
8: Look, I think everyone knows Dawson's quality, but the best thing about him is his attitude, of what he brings to us every day in training. He's so modest in regards to his work rate. He just goes about his business. He's, for Alan the manager, he's a manager's dream. He never gives you an ounce of trouble, and you know, he leads by example. He's quiet man, but he leads by example with his actions, and he's a joy to sort of coach and manage, and he's a great teammate, and long may that last with him. And I don't think he'll ever change. That's just the type of boy he is.
7: Yeah, he played some sensational stuff away to Galway there on Friday night. So that game kicks off at 8, while at 7.45, Derry City entertain Shelburne. Shells are looking to make it 3 consecutive league wins and move above Dundalk into 4th place. A City win would see them leapfrog Shells in the table.
0: You're off to Dalymount?
7: I sure am. Cannot wait. Going to hop on the Lewis now straight after the news round. And it could not be set up any better. It's scorching hot out there. What are we going to be around 20 degrees, I think, when kickoff happens? And, Rovers not in great form coming into this game. They've lost their last two matches. Of course, Sligo Rovers on Friday night, Arthur, did the job out in Tallaght Stadium. But if you look at this logically, the way Bows are playing coming into this and the way Rovers are playing, it should be a Bows win. But mad stuff happens in this fixture. I know it's a cliche, but mad stuff happens in this fixture. And I would not be predicting, I could see a high scoring draw, but I think we're in for a really good game tonight.
0: Massive week in the League of Ireland. Rovers versus St. Pat's on Friday evening as well.
7: Yeah.
0: Now, a number of withdrawals from the Republic of Ireland squad ahead of the games this week.
7: Yep, total of 5 players have pulled out. Southampton pair Ryan Manning and Finn Azaz, along with Sunderland midfielder Alan Brown, of course, who's been on loan at Middlesbrough, will not be joining up with the squad this week. Borough's Alex Gilbert and Andrew Omobamideli of Strasbourg are also out ahead of the match on Thursday with Qatar at the Aviva Stadium. Hibernian's Jamie McGrath and Killian Phillips of St Mirren have been drafted in for both matches. The skipper of Premier League bound Ipswich Town, Dara O'Shea, and Jack Moylan will only be in for the Dublin match, while the aforementioned Devoy and Connor Coventry will be in for the Canada game in Montreal next week.
0: Now then, on to Arsenal after their trophy lift yesterday. Mikel Arteta has been speaking.
7: Yeah, their attention now has turned to Paris Saint-Germain in the Champions League final this Saturday. They won their first Premier League title in 22 years yesterday, finishing the season with an away win against Crystal Palace. The Gunners have never won a European Cup, and Arteta believes his team are carrying momentum going into the biggest knockout match in club world football.
9: We talked about already what we have to do in Budapest, how we're going to use all the incredible energy that we all carrying towards that final. We need to go through the motions and do what we've done all season, which is win football matches. We win one more and we are the champions of Europe.
0: There was a moment yesterday that was quite like a FIFA glitch when David Raya came out wearing his goalkeeper gloves for the trophy presentation. He wasn't in the squad yesterday, I guess, force of habit maybe. And then had actually taken them off a little while later, so he'd gone to the trouble of getting like properly set. And then by the time he's like talking to Jens Lehmann, he's got his gloves off holding the microphone.
7: It's all down to John Terry, isn't it? Didn't Tyrone Mings put on the full kit there last week for Villa's trophy? I don't know, anyway.
0: I mean, yeah, but putting the gloves on, extra John Terry would be proud of David Raya's behaviour, I think, yesterday afternoon. The big story, though, is Tottenham surviving on the final day of the season. So what's been said by the club's bosses?
7: Well, the Tottenham board has promised to build a squad for Roberto De Zerbi, which enables the club to compete at the highest level after narrowly avoiding relegation to the Championship. A letter to fans from the non-executive chairman, Peter Charrington, states how they are committed to investing in multiple transfer windows starting this summer. Charrington also confirmed that despite rumours, the club is not for sale and the Lewis family is fully behind a rebuild.
0: What did we think about this yesterday? Like, it did seem that there was nerves infiltrating the Tottenham Hotspur Stadium when West Ham went 1-0 up, but it just never really felt like, until the last 10-15 minutes anyway, that Everton were gonna threaten.
5: Yeah, I kind of felt one Spurs score was it. I just didn't, this is very hard to imagine what would have motivated Everton to come back.
0: Saving West Ham for Moyes, but he wasn't on the pitch.
5: I'm not sure. It's a slightly underwhelming end to it all, isn't it? I think, it would have been ultimately more satisfying had Spurs gone down, just from a narrative point of view. I've no vested interest in it, but just purely it's unfortunate. But it's so interesting, just when you consider, like, is this a blip? It's like, finished 17 twice in a row. It's like, when does a blip become a trend? Like, where are they next season? Like, what's success? Like, or what's realistic success? How high can they go?
0: I don't know. Like, if you're being unbelievably optimistic, maybe doing what Bournemouth and Brentford and Brighton and Brentford didn't qualify for Europe. Who was the third team that got the
5: Brighton?
0: Sunderland. Doing what they did this season, next season, and given their wage structure and the amount that they spend per week on their players, they should be capable of doing that. So qualifying for Europe, I think, should be the
5: I guess just the interest
0: and ambitious target for them.
5: You have to pass out so many other teams now. Just that it's like, I don't know if...
0: You're leveling on points at them right now though, Arthur.
5: You are? No, you are. Right, you are.
0: One of my favourite statistics from yesterday, I think it was the BBC who had this up. Tottenham Hotspur have managed back-to-back 17th place finishes for the first time since 1910. I just love the structure on that. Managed back-to-back 17th place finishes. And the fact that it's happened before is quite remarkable as well. So will it be lower than that or will it be higher than that? I think it's got to be... I think next season under De Zerbi will be a lot better for
7: Mason Neely firing Tottenham into the Champions League qualification places.
0: That's it.
7: Wouldn't that be great?
0: It's written. On to Lionel Messi then. What's going on?
7: Well, the Inter Miami head coach Guillermo Hoyos believes Messi's injury isn't serious despite fears it may impact his World Cup. The Argentine forward limped off during their 6-4 win over Philadelphia Union in the MLS with an injury to his left leg. This year's tournament will be the former Barcelona and Paris Saint-Germain player's sixth if he is included in their squad.
0: Now then, which player has been confirmed out of Munster's URC quarterfinal?
7: Yeah, major blow this one. Unfortunately, out half Jack Crowley is unavailable for selection with a leg injury. Head coach Clayton McMillan described it today as an obscure leg injury, so Crowley remains on the sidelines. The Munster squad continued preparations at their high performance centre today ahead of Saturday's last day clash with the Bulls. The travelling group will depart for South Africa tomorrow and are due to arrive in Pretoria on Wednesday afternoon. There was some good news on the injury front with Finian Wycherley and Alex Nankivell both back training after withdrawing from the matchday squad to face Lyon.
0: We have a Talton Cup draw.
7: Yeah, the 2024 winners Down will travel to Longford. Wicklow and Tipperary will meet Knockram. London have home advantage against Sligo, while Leitrim will play Wexford. The draw for the preliminary quarterfinal was also made, with New York now travelling to Brewster Park to take on Fermanagh. Those games will be played on the weekend of June 6th and 7th, with the quarterfinals taking place on the following weekend. Antrim, Leash and Offaly have already secured their spots in the last eight.
0: Weekend in London, Arthur?
5: I think it's the same weekend as the Provincial Hurling Final, isn't it? Hope it doesn't take the shine off.
7: Yeah.
0: Now then, finally, you've got some tennis news.
7: Yeah, world number two, Yelena Rybakina, and four-time champion Iga Świątek are both into the second round of this year's French Open. Rybakina got past Veronika Erjavec in straight sets, while Iga Świątek beat Australian Emerson Jones. Rome champion Elina Svitolina battled back to defeat Anna Bondar in the third set tiebreak. And meanwhile, 2015 men's singles winner Stan Wawrinka said au revoir to Roland Garros today. The 41-year-old Swiss played his last French Open match in front of a packed crowd, losing 6-3, 3-6, 6-3, 6-4 to Jesper de Jong. Alex de Minaur and Francis Tiafoe were among the seeds who won their opening matches in the men's singles today.
0: Stephen Doyle.
5: Oh. I thought he was long gone.
0: Who?
5: The Wawrinka.
7: Yeah, 41. Still swinging the racket.
0: Unbelievable. Steve, we're going to let you get the Lewis. Enjoy tonight.
7: Thank you very much, all. I'll try.
0: 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We have Richie Hogan on standby for after the break. Before that, it's the Cash Machine.
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0: You're welcome back. Now, probably the big GAA story from the weekend is that Kilkenny are out of the All-Ireland Hurling Championship. They were beaten by Dublin yesterday afternoon in Parnell Park on a 126-22 point scoreline. And that meant that if Offaly went to Connells Park and beat Kildare, then they would have nipped in to the top three in Leinster. And they did exactly that. They won 129 to Kildare's 15 points. The other game in Leinster yesterday saw Wexford 320, Galway 231 as the full-time score there. Wexford were well up early on in that game at Wexford Park, but Galway pulling through in the end. In the Munster Hurling Championship then yesterday, it was Cork 130, Clare 114 at Páirc Uí Chaoimh, and Limerick put up 527 to Tipp's 25 points. So I think we're all looking forward to Cork versus Limerick once again in the Munster Hurling Final. Very happy to say that Richie Hogan has done us a solid and come in a couple of days early this week. Richie, how are you?
21: Good, good. Enjoying the weather.
0: Enjoying the weather. Enjoying much else about life at the moment?
21: Oh, sure. Look, tough weekend. We might start with Munster, aren't you? We'll make our way back, and if we have time, we'll cover it at the end.
0: Yeah. Well, sorry, the big story from this weekend is that your club and county mate, Paul Murphy, was off doing High Rocks again this weekend, but you didn't join him this time.
21: No, no.
0: They made t-shirts with your face on it.
21: Where did you see this?
0: On Paul Murphy's social media. Oh. So the lore here is that Richie told us on the show last year that he was off doing High Rocks last year for the first time. With barely any training, I believe. And I think the feedback was that it was the toughest. Well, your own feedback was it was the toughest thing you've ever done in your life.
21: Yeah.
0: And you opted out of it this year.
21: No, so he had my sorrowful face on the front, and on the back he had my he had a screenshot of my heart rate from the race. So I don't actually have it handy, but he because we had a good laugh, because we did have a kind of a program, but I don't know if you ever hear runners talking about zone two running and the importance of it, but I spent all of 10 seconds in zone two.
0: And, just went straight up to zone four.
21: Went straight to zone five. I spent an hour and 15 minutes at zone five. I don't know how my heart didn't explode, but that was on the back as well. So I made it to Berlin, just not in person.
0: Not in person.
21: Next year I'll be there.
0: You'll be back with a vengeance to take on the High Rocks world. Your experience yesterday was quite interesting because, as I said at the outset here, this was a two-part story. It wasn't just about the possibility that Kilkenny would lose. There was a bit of pressure on Offaly to actually stand up and get the job done away from home. And by all accounts, they were very impressive. Like, I was obviously watching Dublin Kilkenny yesterday, because they were Offaly very much on a checking the scores only mode. But it seemed that Offaly not only did their job, they did it very efficiently.
21: Yeah, and look, to be honest, a bit of pressure's about as much as it was. Like, in reality, they played a team who must be hugely disappointed with the way their season has gone in Kildare, because they've performed so well throughout the year, yet with a game to go, they're relegated back to Joe McDonagh. So you're playing a team that has absolutely nothing to play for, and a team that is struggling to get a win in the first place, and awfully have everything to play for. So I don't know if the challenge was really, and Kildare gave a great account of themselves up until the sending off. It certainly was a bit of a game, and maybe they were a little bit wasteful in the first half, which could have made it a little bit closer. But I just felt that Offaly were always kind of in cruise control. But I wouldn't be using that as a reference for Offaly going forward. I think the season as a whole, the Leinster Championship as a whole, probably provides a better reference for where Offaly are, which is, you know, plenty of good stuff, but definitely lots of progress, and great to have it there. And look, let's hope. I don't know if their quarter final game is away or whether it's at a neutral venue. I know there was some talk around that at the start of the season. I actually don't know how it ended up, but you know, be challenging for them to play the second place team in Munster and get a win, you know, one of Cork or Limerick. So.
0: Well, Dublin got a home game last year, obviously, against Limerick.
21: Well, that was Croke Park.
0: Yeah. Oh, you're saying that's a neutral venue. Or well, for Dublin Hurlers it is, I suppose.
21: Yeah. I don't know how it works, but I know with the Joe McDonagh teams gone, I think it was going to be home advantage to the runners up of Munster and Leinster.

0: Ocean's Going.
1: Well, I was watching it on my phone.
0: Yeah.
1: Let's be honest here. So I watched the second half. They after the sending off and Brian Dygan gets a goal pretty quickly then in the second half. And, I just watched the Dublin game on my phone. So, because like that's where the action was. And, you're kind of hoping, you know, you're kind of thinking, you know, they're only maybe string a couple of points in a row, kind of get it back to within striking distance. They reacted quite well to the penalty. And you're kind of thinking, right, they're just one kind of big score. They needed a goal. And if they were, you know, you wouldn't know what might happen. I remember saying before the game, on GA Plus when we were doing the commentary, I remember saying that it actually could be a very, you know, if Kilkenny could get over this game, it could be, you know, they might be able to take off because, Adrian Mullen, who got a couple of minutes the previous game, he's coming back. He's back. John Donnelly, who's been out injured since the Galway game, he was back. Harry Shine, who is very good underage Kilkenny hurler, coming through. He played against Kildare after a long time out. He would have another game under his belt. Tom Phelan would have another game under his belt. And maybe all of the pressure might have been lifted and they could relax. They're back in a Leinster final, can reset. But you need to get the job done. And, obviously we didn't.
0: Dublin were excellent yesterday. And we'll come to them in a moment, but not fashioning that goal chance really. Like I was kind of thinking the same way as you and almost by muscle memory, I was expecting Kilkenny to pull through in that final quarter because that's what Kilkenny always do or always used to do when questions were asked of them. So that was maybe the disappointing thing is that when the pressure came on in, let's say, the final third of the game, it was actually Dublin who kind of opened up a bit of a gap on Kilkenny.
1: Yeah, but like Owen, you can't turn it on.
0: No,
1: you can't turn it on. And it's been off all year. It's certainly been a season where we've had some good moments, but mainly kind of struggled to hold our own. Even in the league, battled really hard in the vast majority of games, but we always seem to be at the pin of our collar to win any sort of a game. The Wexford game down in Nolan Park, where there was a big backlash, obviously, from the Galway game the previous day, and then the Tipperary league game down in Turles. There were some great moments there, but it's just, to string a couple of those together just was such a challenge for them. And it was always a risk, even in Kilkenny. Like, have you ever seen such a reaction to, like, Hugh Lawler, great player, but have you ever seen such a major reaction to a player going to Australia? Like, but it's because we kind of knew that we couldn't afford to lose anybody. At the end of the day, the team last year were within a puck of a ball, you know, obviously, mad refereeing decision at the end of
0: scoreboard
1: last year
0: kind of
1: went against them. But still, Robert Doyle had to pull a magnificent save off the line for the last puck of the game to keep them in it. And a wonder goal from Oisin Donoghue at the other end. You know, they were in an All-Ireland final, was it not, for that? And who knows what could have happened. They certainly would have given Cork everything they had. And, you know, such a reversal from there. But so you could say when they have everyone available, they can compete with most. But when they start losing one or two, I think, and I mentioned this kind of last week, the panel they haven't been able to rejuvenate the panel over the last couple of seasons. And even since I came in and I was there in Derek's first year, when I left, Padraig Walsh followed soon after, Walter Walsh followed, Killian Buckley followed, Conor Fogarty followed, and then some of our kind of promising younger players from a few years ago who would be coming into their prime and being more established, likes of Alan Murphy, Richie Lahey, James Maher, Connor Brown, and then Huey Lawler last year and Billy Ryan last year. All of these lads kind of dropping out over a period of 3 or 4 years. And yet we've only kind of brought back in 2 or 3 who've been able to kind of pick things up. So we've gone from being a very, very competitive team that was in with a shout for a couple of years for sure to, you know, kind of struggling to compete now for Leinster.
0: there is an automatic

0: tendency to say that players aren't coming through in a county that suffers a result like this. And you talk about the lack of depth in the squad and Kilkenny being in a position where they just could not afford to lose that amount of high quality players in a short space of time. Is that overly reactionary, Richie, or is there actually a case to be made here that even in year pomp, at year peak, it was still a tight enough amount of players? It wasn't as if there were 50, 60, 70 awesome Kilkenny hurlers. It was still tight enough, because that's kind of my memory of it. There might be one or two new fellas maybe every year. It's not like there was this like massive conveyor belt of talent that was producing half a dozen new players every year.
1: There was, but those players were struggling to get to get time.
0: Like, that's interesting.
1: If you think of when I started with Kilkenny, for a couple of years, it was myself and TJ Reid were on the panel. It took us a while to get through. Like, you know, I played in the All-Ireland final 2009, and I was 21 at that stage, but we had won the under 21 final the year before. And myself and TJ were the only two on the panel from that team. And on that team was, so sitting in the stand watching that game was, you know, without being anywhere near the panel, Paul Murphy, Colin Fenley, Owen Murphy, loads of other players who ended up being generational players, finding it so difficult to get in. Whereas now, if a fella scores a couple of points in a minor under 21 game, we're pinning our hopes to him and we're trying to throw him in really quickly and, kind of we're looking on in hope, because definitely the numbers are not there of really top notch players. We absolutely, I wouldn't say we had a massive amount of once in a generation players, you know, by definition, of course we didn't, but we had a huge amount of players who would have made any team in the country at that stage. We've a lot of players who, you know, were there for a year or two, and were they in any other county, they would absolutely be stars. So that has certainly died out.
0: Why is that?
1: Sure, maybe it's just cyclical, you know, like it can't go on forever. I don't think that there's anything kind of in the background that's contributing to it. Club hurling in Kilkenny is very, very strong. What we've had is we now have a lot of players that are decent and very good, but we haven't been able to filter through the next level. Even all of our best players over the last couple of years have probably come from Ballyhale Shamrocks, tiny little spot, you know, like our TJ obviously, but like even after TJ, you know, a lot of the best players are coming from that club, like Adrian Mullen and Owen Cody. They are kind of once in a generation talent that everybody would look forward to, but maybe not getting enough out of the bigger clubs, like the city clubs. O'Loughlin Gales have produced a good few in recent years, but Dixborough, James Stevens especially, which has produced some, you know, countless amount of magnificent players over the years. Maybe not, you know, and still a very strong club and still winning a lot underage, but maybe getting the really top level Owen Larkin type players out of there. And the same in Dixborough, where maybe Killian Buckley has been the only main player from Dixborough over the last kind of 20 years, yet they've won almost everything at underage level. So something going on there where we can't seem to get those guys to make that jump up to the very, very top to compete with the Limericks and the Corks and the Tipperarys. So it's a little, maybe it's just cyclical. But it doesn't look like we're going to win the All-Ireland next year, or the year after, in other words. I can't see a huge amount coming through that's going to bridge that gap. Doesn't mean we won't win Leinster or be competitive, but it's very hard to see us making that jump.
0: Tommy Walsh was on Off the Ball Breakfast this morning alongside Dahi Regan. It was a really great piece. And one of Tommy's theories for why Kilkenny might be struggling is that the county finds it harder to play a possession game because maybe there are smaller numbers at underage level, and trying to get them up to speed at a younger age in order to be able to be proficient at this sort of game is more difficult there compared to a county like Cork or Limerick or maybe even Dublin. We might be talking about them in a few years' time, just with regards to the sheer playing numbers. Is there something in that in terms of the way hurling has gone?
1: I don't know. Now, Tommy has done a lot of coaching in Tullerone with his all teams, you know, from juvenile all the way up to the top. So he would know more about it than I would, to be honest, because I live in Dublin, so I don't see it as much. I only see the end product. I don't know, like, a narrative started to build at the start of this year. And it's funny how narratives build. Some fella says something on the TV and then someone else adds to it, like, Kilkenny are not playing their own traditional style. And they're,
0: yeah.
1: Well, like, we've been trying to work the ball through the lines for the last, since I was there, like 6-7 years. Of course, we have some players like John Donnelly who you can just lob the ball down on top of them, TJ Reid, and lob the ball down on top of them and they will contest it 50-50. And that, yes, that is their strength. And even though it's their strength, you don't want to be doing that all the time, because we're now at a stage where you need to be retaining, you know, 70 to 80% of your own puck out. Whereas 20 years ago, on your own puck out, if you were winning 50 or 60% of that, that was really strong, because on the other side, you were probably going to win 70, 80, 90% of the opposition's puck outs, because that long, high puck out suits a defender. So those weapons that we had of those brilliant half forwards and center forwards who were able to win their own possession was hugely advantageous. Whereas now, that part of the game is gone. You have, and even a, you know, big man like Garrod Hegarty, who you'd imagine if he was playing 15 years ago, he would be standing at right half forward and the ball would be pumped down on top of him and he'd be going toe to toe with the lad beside him. Whereas what he does now is he sprints left and right and left and right, and he never has to contest the puck out. He's running into space to catch it at the highest point, and somebody is running after him. So, like, he's not standing beside a Rob Downey trying to wrestle with him. We've struggled with that, for sure. But we have worked the ball out well over the last couple of seasons. And it's not as if we've changed something this year and it's gone against our identity. I don't know about that. Other teams are certainly better at it. And I would say that the players that have played for Kilkenny over the past couple of seasons, they certainly have grown up in a more traditional style. So they were asked to change over a period of time, but I don't know if that's a major difference. If you're not playing well, it is virtually impossible to impose your game on the opposition. We've seen Cork last year against Tipperary in an All-Ireland final being beaten in a second half by over 20 points, and it looked as if they couldn't get a score. Yet now that very same team look completely unbeatable. When you're in your flow, it looks as if nothing can go wrong, you know, touch to the hand, everything's going well, and you're kind of looking at them and you're kind of thinking, how are we going to stop these guys? Yet for a 35 minute period, everything switches off and it's so hard to turn it around. And I think that's kind of Kilkenny's season, whereas the harder they tried, nearly the worse they got, you know, trying to almost do everything themselves. And, you know, I even saw yesterday, Richie Reid getting a lot of ball. It was almost like Ballyhale Shamrocks again, getting it. What's he doing? He's looking for TJ because he knows TJ will produce a bit of magic, and it's straight into him. And then, you know, and that's real kind of, you know, it's like as if there's a minute left, you know, and we need a goal. What are you going to do? Of course you're going to give it to the main man. And it's like, you know, I see on Cody yesterday and, you know, he's trying so hard and getting, you know, magnificent game. He played with 5 or 6 points from play and he's trying to create bits and pieces of magic, but there was no actual flow. There was no little 1-2 passes. There was no, you know, if a fella runs through the middle, you know, a guy is off his shoulder. There was no patterns of play. All of that is so much more difficult when you're searching for confidence and you're not able to impose your game on the opposition.
0: The post-TJ Reid era is coming in the next couple of years. I don't know when he's going to retire. It might well be this winter. We know that Derek Ling, it's looking likely that he may step away. What I'm wondering, Richie, is will there be an acceptance in Kilkenny, if there is a managerial change, for that person to come in and say, listen, we're about to lose or have just lost one of the greatest players of all time. We are clearly in transition. Be patient with us for 2, maybe 3 seasons, and then we'll be proper All-Ireland contenders again. If that were to be the message, how would that go down in Kilkenny?
1: Fine, yeah. Wouldn't bother me anyway.
0: Maybe a bit of patience.
1: But like, I don't... See, what's not happening here is, I don't think it's a team over the past 4 or 5 years that have grossly underperformed. It's a team that's done really well. They've won a record amount of Leinster championships, don't forget. Like, it's, yeah. Now, Leinster's clearly not the same as it was. If this was a couple of years ago, towards the end of my career, we definitely, I felt, were a team that, with the players that we had, we were underperforming. We should have been better than we were. And that's on us as a group. But I don't think anybody is saying that Kilkenny should, you know, should be beating Limerick and beating Cork to win an All-Ireland. I'm saying that on our day, we could, of course we can. We get things right and, you know, might be a small bit away. But I don't think anybody is expecting Kilkenny to dominate hurling over the next couple of seasons, because the track record isn't there. The evidence isn't there. You know, all of the teams that I played on were built on a foundation of underage success and players getting a massive amount of exposure at the highest level. Our players coming through are not getting that. You take even, and I think what we haven't reacted to well enough is the change in structure within the GAA, where it's reverted back to under 17 and under 20 grades. Like in Kilkenny, they still play under 16 minor and under 21. They reverted back to that because it was such a struggle to keep on to players at different age groups. And, you know, the jump from 20 to adult seemed a little bit much. And we've struggled a bit with that in terms of developing a system that gets our players at the age of 21 or at the age of 20 into a position to be inter-county players. And you take, like, I played my last underage game for Kilkenny in 2009 against Clare in an All-Ireland final, which we lost. That was my fourth under 21 final. I played in two minor All-Ireland finals. I played in three All-Ireland colleges finals. I played in three senior finals at that stage. It was a sub for two of them. So I finished my underage career at 21 as a massively experienced player, playing in over 10 All-Ireland finals on massive days. Reverse that back now to how it is now, and a 20-year-old coming in and we're asking them to step up straight away. The under 17 competition is not the same. It really only has 1 or 2 years at under 20 level. Probably only played 2 or 3 years at club level. When I was 21, I had probably 6 years of club level play. So you're so better experienced, so much more exposed to real adult serious hurling, and so well prepared. So we have to find something that's going to replace that. Better academy systems, better structures, maybe creating, you know, better systems in the club where we can develop these guys and make sure that they're better when we get to that stage, because that's, we've certainly struggled to react to that.
0: You are listening to Richie Hogan in studio with us on Hurling and Off the Ball. It's with Applegreen, coffee convenience and a winning stop wherever you're headed. Richie, you are going to be back in next week to look ahead to the Munster final, but just quickly before we finish, touching on Cork and touching on Limerick after the weekend, I think I might have said before the Cork-Limerick game in round two that if they play each other twice in the Munster Championship, this is the most important game between them.
1: You said that.
0: Yeah.
1: And now you're changing your mind.
0: I'm changing my mind completely on it.
1: Welcome to my world.
0: I just think after what happened the last day, Limerick are going to be gunning for Cork. They'd love to win this title. After what happened last year as well. And
1: yeah.
0: Cork, I think, going back to back, there's a huge carrot there.
1: Yeah. And it looks likely that they're going to be the two teams, because obviously after this, they won't meet again. They'll be on separate sides of the draw regardless of who wins. So they won't meet again until an All-Ireland final, a potential All-Ireland final. And it looks like they're certainly separating themselves from every other team at the moment. And while I don't know who'll win this one, and I don't particularly care, and I would say from a Cork perspective, it'd be very, very difficult to beat Limerick three times in three massive games in championship in the same season. And I think it'd be more difficult for Cork to do that to Limerick than it would be for Limerick to do that to Cork, because Limerick are a great team, and when they have a bit of anger, a bit of motivation, they can reach maybe a level that no other team can reach. Cork have matched that in recent years. Brilliant win this season in Páirc Uí Chaoimh, and this is a home game, a home Munster final for them as well. But, and of course they'll be all out to win it. They won't take their eye off the ball. I've no idea who'll win, but I would say if Cork do win, to have to go again later down the line and more than likely beat Limerick in the All-Ireland final. And I know I'm wiping out whole phases of the championship, which I'm completely against. But, I'm not saying they should go out and lose on purpose. I'm not saying that, but I'm just saying it's such a massive challenge to beat such a great team so many times.
0: Richie, thanks for coming in on Monday. I know it wasn't the easiest time to come in. Appreciate it.
1: Thanks, Owen.
0: Take a quick break.
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0: Welcome back to Monday Night's Off the Ball. If you're just joining us, you've missed Richie Hogan in studio giving his verdict on Kilkenny after they were dumped out of the All-Ireland Hurling Championship yesterday afternoon. We're going to go big on the football tomorrow night. We're going to have Eamon McGee and Stephen Rochford with us to talk about what happened in Killarney and the other fixtures as well over the course of the weekend. Now, Braeburn Coffee is the official coffee partner of Off the Ball. Whether it's an iced latte first thing in the morning or an iced white mocha while soaking in the summer sun, Braeburn Coffee has the perfect iced coffee, available exclusively at Applegreen. Braeburn Coffee, made for your summer. After the news, we're going back to Bilbao on Saturday afternoon. A really, really disappointing weekend for the Irish provinces, for Leinster against Bordeaux and indeed for Ulster against Montpellier. The Dream Team will be joining us in studio.
12: Gentlemen,
3: Yeah, I'm getting ahead of myself. I ordered a hot chocolate there from Arthur before I came in, so my rider is getting bigger now as well. Yellow M&M's only.
12: Ian Morgan once said to me, I don't know why we put the third test on to tear your car back after crimes to rub in the first two tests.
3: Yeah, Hugo Keane, Chariots of Fire style. You know the way he runs? You ever see that? He reminds me of every time running down the beach.
12: Wasn't it brilliant? I love that.
3: Yes, I am falling in love with rugby all over again.
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19: Good evening, I'm Fiona Ash. More than 8 million cigarettes have been seized at Dublin Port. They were found in a container which had arrived from Rotterdam and were declared as cardboard confectionery. They have an estimated value of over 7.7 million euro. Over three quarters of drivers admit to carrying out bad habits that take their attention off the road. Research by Aviva found that 31% of drivers use map apps while behind the wheel, 30% eat or drink, and 15% adjust dashboard screens. Julie Fraser, underwriting and product lead at Aviva Insurance, says these types of behaviours are part of everyday driving for many people.
20: And at the end of the day, like, a moment of distraction can have lifelong consequences. Not just for others, for ourselves as drivers as well. So it's about keeping our attention where it belongs, on the road.
19: Donald Trump wants a great deal or no deal with Iran. The US president's been active on social media again today, outlining various positions on the war. For its part, Iran says that some areas of agreement have been reached, but they are not on the verge of a breakthrough. Middle East journalist Borju Daraghi says the Iranians seem to be taking a new approach to the Strait of Hormuz.
1: Iranians seem to be realizing that having a toll on the Strait of Hormuz would be kind of a violation of norms and legality. And so now what they're talking about is an environmental tax that would help with the upkeep of the Persian Gulf.
19: The record for the hottest May Day ever has been provisionally beaten. Initial Met Aran data shows stations in Clonmel and Killarney recorded temperatures of 28.8 degrees today. That's higher than the current confirmed highest figure, which is 28.4. But Alan O'Reilly from Carlow Weather says the very warm weather is unlikely to stick around for the long weekend.
21: We do look likely to see a change really from Thursday, where we will see more cloud moving in and temperatures dropping back a little bit. Now Friday we're likely to see good sunny spells and still feeling warm, but then it does look like rain is likely to move in from the west on Saturday.
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19: Dry and mild tonight. Some mist and fog patches will develop too. Temperatures will not fall below 10 to 15 degrees. And now you're up to date on News Talk.
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0: Okay, so if we rewind the clocks to last Thursday, last Friday afternoon, there was plenty of optimism going into last weekend, but maybe we should have known that optimism, particularly when Irish provinces are going up against French teams in finals, can be a bit of a foolish thing. So Ulster were the first to take a bit of a battering on Friday night. They were beaten 59 points to 26 by Montpellier. And then on Saturday, it was Leinster's time to feel the force of a French team in full flow. And Bordeaux Begle became back-to-back champions after a 41-19 scoreline in the decider. So they now join La Rochelle, Saracens, Toulon, Leinster and Leicester as back-to-back champions of the competition. Monday Night Rugby and Off the Ball is a Bank of Ireland, a proud sponsor of Connacht, Leinster, Munster and Ulster Rugby. Never stop competing. And there's no one we'd rather wallow in the grimness of Irish rugby with than the dreaming team of Andy Dunn and Gerry Thornley. Gents, you are both in Bilbao. You're both very welcome. How are you?
25: Very well, thanks, Owen.
12: Gerry? Great city. Loved it. Yeah, great city. Love to go back when there's no rugby being on, actually, yeah.
25: Or winning rugby.
12: No work, actually, be nice. True. Enjoy the city. It's a great city, yeah. It's a great weekend and a great festival of rugby. Really, real carnival-like. I went out on the Friday for about an hour before for the game, the Challenge Cup final, and I just looked around, walked around, had a good look around, and it was like replica jerseys from Bayonne, Biarritz, Perpignan, Toulouse, all over France, south of France. If the French can get there by car or by road, they'll go in their droves. And I think 53% of the tickets were sold in France. So you kind of had a bad feeling for Leinster by the end of that game, realising, damn, this is going to be a proper home game for Union Bordeaux-Begle, because they're going to have more than half the fans, and they did, and the conditions were stiflingly hot.
0: We will come to the big picture stuff with Leinster very shortly, but I think sometimes there's a rush to get there, and it does a disservice to what actually happens in the game in both a positive sense and in a negative sense. And in a negative sense, Andy, there's no getting away from the fact that the first half from Leinster on Saturday was a shambles. Like, it was the worst 20, 25 minutes of rugby they've put in any of their nine finals in Europe.
25: Yes, I agree. What did you just say in the intro of feel the force of a French team in full
0: flow? That was accidental. Accidental alliteration.
25: Can you say that seven times in a row? Getting quicker. I think there is a a high performance engine in Leinster rugby that is, that would most French teams, most English teams and Irish teams will kill for. I think there's very little wrong. I think there's a legacy kind of systems thing going on in terms of how they approach these games. It is, I used the Floyd Mayweather analogy after the game. You know, I stick with that boxing analogy is Leinster seemed to only know how to swing haymakers all day long. Massive on effort. They don't know how to throw a jab and just look at the opposition. Throw a jab, conserve energy, stay in a game. They overplay. The scary stuff for me is top level rugby. The ball is in play in the highest intensity games. The average is about 35 minutes, right? Leinster had 133 rooks and Bordeaux had 78. And they are electing to do that in 28, 29 degrees of heat. They are making a choice to have 55 more rooks that they have to win on their own possession. 55 more times than Bordeaux in 29 degrees of heat. That's just not smart. So there's nothing wrong. What they're trying to implement is harder than they're driving an engine in fourth or fifth gear nonstop, right? Drive it in second gear. Learn the value of low intensity. And I think huge problems are solved. Huge. That's not a Leo Cullen, Jack Nienaber, or personnel issue. That is a cultural issue within the group, within that organization. I think that 20 years ago this month, they were a laughing stock. Raj and Munster came up and marched on Lansdowne Road and battered Leinster, and they were a laughing stock. And the team, that club, changed from that day on. And they changed through hard work and application and detail. And they brought Mick Dawson, changed the background of the organisation. He was a powerful, innovative CEO. Peter Breen was head of communications. They had operations managers. They took on a crazy level of professionalism because they were so hurt. And, you know, coaches came from obscurity. Nobody knew who Michael Checa was. Leo and Cullen and Shane Jennings came back from Leicester and changed the cultural approach within the playing group. You know, they won with Checa. Schmidt was taken from obscurity. People didn't know him. Again, a brilliant appointment. And he doubled down further. People couldn't get over the detail and the approach he had, right? And that continued. They won back-to-back cups, 11 and 12. You know, interestingly, Matt O'Connor took over after that, low on detail. And everyone got the heebie-jeebies. Because they were like, no, what gets us through culturally is belligerence, hard work, work ethic, detail, right? And then Stewart came in and he's right back in terms of high intensity training all the time. They win it in 2018. What's happening there in the background to me is culturally success. They saw success coming from just constant hard work and intensity and high intensity. And around that time, actually, what was happening in rugby, that's the middle of the All Blacks winning two World Cups. And they had identified that actually you don't have to work that hard. You don't have to hold possession to be successful. You play a good kicking game. You learn to drive the engine in second gear and you can be successful because then when you need to hit fifth gear, you have the required energy levels in reserve. Right? Since 2018, they've lost how many finals is it since 2018 now?
2: Five.
25: Yeah, it's five in total. And at no stage, like in all of those finals, the same pattern is prevailing regardless of the opposition. They've too much possession in these finals. They're coming out throwing haymakers nonstop, right? What they needed to do on Saturday in that heat was box clever. Did you notice the warm-up?
2: I was staggered by it.
25: I can't
0: explain this for people.
25: Bordeaux came off the field 6-7 minutes before them.
0: Right.
25: Leinster are hammering tackle bags in 28 degrees of heat. That's
2: staggering.
25: That's not a systems issue. That's not a coaching issue. I'm convinced, right, that they are wedded to this slavish approach because it's very hard to justify what you do in a week if you're telling people to do less. If I hear another player talk about, look, they rate somebody because of their detail. There's no detail in doing less. And there's a hardwired culture that had brought them success that is now an Achilles heel, right? They're a group of players. They obviously look at Schmidt, what he did, absolutely changed what people's view and approach was in terms of detail and preparation. Johnny Sexton, his lieutenant, did the same. If you're not at their level of detail and trying to control all facets of play, then where are you at, right? It's very difficult to in a yoga, some yoga instructors would say yin and yang, right? It's not all about aggression and physicality and movement, and sometimes you've just got to do the yin part, the quiet in the shade, quietness in the shade, sit with your thoughts, right, in a week, in game week. This is going back years. When I played in Leinster, everyone got psychological safety from running themselves into the ground all week. And the best 10 was believed to be the fella who ran the week the best. That's the person who shouted and barked the most orders.
0: It's the language we hear today.
25: It's always the same, right? It's always the same. It's like, I would equate it to these American, what are they called? The band camp, the majorettes, right? If everyone runs around in formation in uniform and it looks great all week long, everyone feels safe going into match day because we've done the utmost to prepare. If you just don't do any of that during the week, what have you done?
0: Can I just ask you a question on that? Granted, we've gone straight into big picture here, but it's really interesting. Is this not still a legacy of Joe Schmidt and what he's left in Irish rugby? For all the good that he's done Irish rugby, there perhaps was this view of Ireland maybe not having as gifted an array of talent as, say, England and France in a Six Nations tournament, and therefore we needed to work harder to get better results than England and France.
25: Absolutely, 100%. I agree. Like, the irony, I never forget the conversation I had with Steve Hansen and Mick Byrne, the All Black skills coach, in the Castleknock Hotel in 2014, the day before they beat Ireland in injury time. Remember Ryan Crotty scoring in injury time? And they weren't sneering at Ireland, but they were saying, I don't know how these people are going to continue trying to work out and control every facet of the game, because it's impossible to do. He goes, what we do is get really fit, get the players working at a high level of skill, get their defence sorted, get the set piece sorted, and then players need to learn how to game manage within the game, and the few, like 10% of the game that's controllable, do that well, and be flexible enough to adapt to all the uncontrollables. That's what they were saying in the middle of a back-to-back World Cup cycle, right? And the game, the legacy issue is there. We now, at Ireland level, at Munster and at Ulster, again on Friday night, we're consistently losing knockout games or World Cup quarterfinals by holding more possession, more territory, working hard. We won every statistic you could look at on paper against Bordeaux. We were punched drunk. They were just standing on the ropes, avoiding us, and then bang, slice us because we run ourselves into the ground. It's very clear to me. That's if Leo, Jack Nienaber, can understand that, and it's a hard thing to do in a group, a huge amount of things will be solved.
0: Jerry?
4: Well, where do I begin? that's a broad outlook on it all. I guess for me, in trying to continue what Andrew's talking about, I've been to all 9 Leinster finals, and that was certainly the most deflating and demoralising. I think it might have been the best team they've come up against in those 9 finals, although Toulouse were pretty damn hot and Tottenham 2 years ago as well. But it was certainly the worst of the Leinster 9 performance in the final. And that's worrying because This is 3 years of the Leo Cullen, Jack Nienaber, Tyler Blaendahl, Robin McBride ticket. This is 3 years of pretty much the same squad with additions. 14 of this match day 23 were losing their fourth or their fifth final. Many of them, including Caelan Dars, have lost four in a row to the French. And it's not that, I accept that the French are the best at the moment, and this is a 6 years in a row that the French have won it, and you couple it with Montpellier, what they did to Ulster, it would made it the whole weekend even more deflating. It just feels like, Connacht, Munster and Ulster aren't even in the conversation to win the Champions Cup, let's be honest about it, as are most of the URC and most of the Premiership. And it's hard to know when this French dominance is going to end. But I don't think it's right to say, as Leo Cullen often does, referring to them as these juggernauts of the game. I don't think Bordeaux Begla are a juggernaut, Owen. If you look at them, their squad is not that richly assembled. They're at the cusp, slightly under the salary cap in France, which is about 12.5 million euros. No, I'd love to know what Leinster's is, and I know it's been trimmed back a bit by the RFU, but it must be 8, 9, 10 million in that ballpark with all the central contracts they have. And you look at the team that Leinster put out on Saturday, and whatever about their tactical approach and the way they approached it, the heat was a huge factor. There's no doubt about that. It was like an oven. Ironically, after the rain-sodden final of 2016, Atletico Bilbao spent 12 million on extending the roof to lessen the effects of the rain, the statement. But it's made it more like an oven on days like over the weekend, and which made the extended warm-up, not cutting it in half, even more bewildering. And Leinster may say it contributed to a fast start, but sure, it certainly continued to a fast decline after that. I mean, by the first water break, Leinster players have wet towels over their heads, they look shattered. So I think it was a big factor, but still in all, that's a Leinster team with seven Lions forwards starting, plus Caelan Dars, who would have been a Lions captain if he hadn't been injured. The Lions' first choice scrum half, Lions' first choice midfielder in one instance and two centres, and the Lions' match-winning full-back and an All Blacks World Cup-winning winger, plus a few Lions sprinkled on the bench. Nobody can tell me, even allowing for the heat and how brilliant Bordeaux Begla were, that team, that performance added up to the sum of its parts.
0: 100%. It's 789 caps in that starting Leinster team versus 300 on the button for Bordeaux.
4: International. 789. Yes. Yeah, this is not a Bordeaux Begla. They have to let Guido Petit go. They had to let Samu go the end of last season. They got an injury in midfield when Deportaire got injured. They had to move Penno into midfield. Like, they signed Adam Coleman from a Welsh club a couple of years ago. Nobody else wanted him. Leinster could have signed him. So I don't think they're this team of, you know, this juggernaut.
0: Galacticos.
4: Not at all. Far from it. What they are, though, is utterly deserving winners back to back. Top seeds both years. And I think the real, I know this runs the risk of being revisionist. I know it does, I know, but I said it last week as well. They've now beaten, as well as Leicester Tigers and other good teams along the way, they beat the reigning French champions Toulouse, the reigning Premiership champions Bath, and the reigning URC champions Leinster. Leinster, by comparison, in the knockout stages, beat Edinburgh, who way down in the top in the URC, didn't even qualify for next season's Champions Cup. Sale, who won four matches all season in the Premiership and are about seventh or eighth, but have somehow, because 80% of the Premiership qualifies for the Champions Cup, they've qualified next season. But they're bottom half the table material. And Toulon are bottom half. They're ninth. They're not qualified. They're not going to be in the Champions Cup next year either. So when you look at the quality, that should have been the giveaway of all giveaways. Never mind that Leinster had shown incremental improvements in their attack in three knockout matches against lower-ranked teams. Bordeaux Begla, for the 2 years now they've been unbeaten in this competition, have been beating top-quality sides. And they actually came into that final with way better form. And I know that is being revisionist, but when you look back on Leinster's Champions Cup campaign of 2025-26, it's, I think, been the least impressive in a number of ways for quite a long time. And I don't see how it's going to radically get different next season, because I'm presuming that coaching ticket is under contract for another year. It's largely the same group of players. I think one of the reasons they had such a long, warm build-up, and also the mistakes in the first half, is like there were ridiculous mistakes. most uncharacteristic. Hugo Keenan dropping a ball from a kick, from a high kick, but Jack Conan dropping a ball close to the line, so on Jack Conan like. Harry Byrne kicking a kickoff dead from the halfway line. The misread in defence for the set piece try off the 5 metre scrum when they're bunched in the midfield and Yuan is misread but left isolated. Like all these things.
0: Yeah, no one going up in the line out.
4: No, yeah.
0: You can't blame that on the heat. If you're going over the top on detail.
4: Yeah.
0: You should at least have your line out on point.
4: Now, the second half comeback was very encouraging. Kieran Frawley played very well. But I'd say the only winners of the weekend in Irish rugby were Connacht. They got into the Champions Cup on Friday night and they saw an out half coming their way, who looks pretty tasty. Mm-hmm. He last started a game at 10 for Leinster in round 17 at the URC last season. I just don't know where they're going to go. Okay, they got Joey Carby coming back, but Joanne is leaving.
0: He didn't even get to 20 games at out half.
4: I think the way Leinster and the IRFU are treating James Lowe is utterly disgusting. I have to say that. I think it's terrible. I mean, the guy's spent nearly a decade here. He set up his family here. He's become an Irish citizen here. He wants to stay on. The Irish head coach wants to stay on. And it doesn't look like it's going to get done. I think that's terrible. I think it shouldn't even come to this late stage. He should already have been signed for another year.
0: And what's the
4: lay down, Jerry? All I can repeat is rumours and hearsay, which I don't want to do.
0: But there's a chance that he's not going to be here next year.
4: Well, yeah,
0: obviously a very good chance.
4: Yeah, which I think is terrible. So how are they going to be incrementally better next season to beat a Bordeaux Begley in the final or something like that?
25: I'll propose an answer to that. Is they learn how to throw a jab, right? The best boxers, or even amateur boxers, right? Honestly, it's like they have a relaxed arm and shoulder and they flick out a jab. They get the guy on the chin. It doesn't cause them much harm, and you see how they respond. Like the exact in specifics, what happens in on Saturday, right? They turn Bordeaux over about 3 minutes into the game. There is not a single Bordeaux player in their own half. Not one. And what do Leinster do? About 9 phases, back and forward across the field, in this sweltering heat, getting utterly smashed, right? Not losing collisions, not winning collisions, but using up energy. Going nowhere. 9 phases later, they go into a big long caterpillar ruck. Slow it all down. That's their version of a jab. That's too late, right? And Gibson Park kicks it up in the air, right? Surrender possession, create chaos against the best back three in world rugby. When none of them were in their entire half, they chose to run 9 phases directly into collisions. And then when they ran out of ideas, they slowed it all down and did a box kick. 3 minutes into a cup final. Now, a jab in rugby parlance is kick it into the corner and see what they can do from 80 metres. And you've not used up a single shred of energy in 29 degrees of heat. That's how I propose they improve themselves next year. Because that pattern is what they do every week in the URC. That pattern is what they do in knockout rugby. And eventually, smart teams look at them and say, these guys might have 789 caps, but it's so obvious what they do. They're just going to keep holding possession. Again, it's a bit derogatory maybe to describe them as the band camp, like the majorettes, but that's what they're like. That's about how penetrative they are at the moment.
4: There's also one other thing can I ask you about.
25: Yeah.
4: A key difference in the similarity in both games and exemplified the key difference in the two sides. At one point, I think, on Friday night, Montpellier had 6 visits to the Ulster 22 and it scored 6 tries. Mm. Bordeaux Begley were only in the Leinster 22 7 times and came away with 5 tries. Mm. Leinster in the Bordeaux Begley 11 in the Bordeaux 22 11 times, scored 3 tries. Like they're way more clinical in the opposition 22. But they're just as good at defensively in the 22, and they're better playing at a really ridiculously high tempo. They're just better at it.
0: What do you mean? You think Leinster are something that they're not?
4: I thought they tried to. They're trying to bully teams. They're trying to be physically bully them. It's a South African approach. You see James Gibson Park tugging Maxime Luku off the ball and then rolling around the ground like he was looking for a penalty. So JR can see the penalty and chuck somebody in the ground. They're trying to be very aggressive. It's a very South African way. You know, Joe McCarthy become more aggressive player under Nina Barr's watch. They're just all big. It's all like, we're going to show you. We're not going to be bullied by anybody. And I just, think they then try and beat you up defensively and beat you up physically in attack, and they're trying to beat up teams.
25: Yeah, but you, if they chose and one I don't of them, they've a better chance.
4: Yeah, but yeah, I hear where you're coming from.
25: They're choosing both of them, doing both of them badly.
4: Like, is this the Leinster DNA? I don't think it is.
0: What is the Leinster DNA?
4: Oh, it's playing bright, inventive, attacking, varied rugby for sure. It's always been their way. Matt Williams, Michael Checa, like this is the province that gave us Brian O'Driscoll and Johnny Sexton and loads of other. You know, the rugby they played in Twickenham in 2012, even to beat Claremont in the semi-final, some of that rugby was spectacular. I would associate them as a class. I would think tip of Leinster as a classic capital city club in that sense, who are generally always playing like Auckland Blues, like Harlequins, like, you know, Racing 92 and stuff, and say, you have to play sexy rugby. And that's generally what Leinster have always tried to do in the past. I think they've become a little bit spooked by their recent, understandably, when you lose a lot of finals. And I think they bigged up Bordeaux-Beglin maybe a little too much in the build-up to it. And it's why they stayed out for 7 or 8 minutes longer in the warm-up. And it's maybe why they made mistakes, more mistakes than they usually make under pressure. I can understand Leo Cullen where he's coming from. You'd love to have that final again. It wouldn't be the same scoreline. And maybe they would get closer. But when you add it all into everything else that's happened this season, it just feels to me like they're further away from winning that fifth star than they've been in the last 8 years.
0: Andy, on the statistic and the trend of the statistics over the big finals that we've seen over the past couple of years when it comes to the possession statistics in particular.
25: Not finals, knockout games.
0: Knockout games,
25: so
0: okay.
25: All the World Cup quarterfinals, all of them.
4: Yeah.
25: All the semi-finals.
0: Less of
25: the
0: ball.
25: All the finals.
0: Bigger chance of winning.
25: And all the knockout games in Europe. All of them.
0: So this is something that you've mentioned on the show repeatedly.
25: Yeah, for about eight years. Yeah.
0: Why are the highest paid people in Irish rugby coaching not subscribing to this?
25: I think we go back to a cultural legacy of what defines success. What defines success? We weren't successful for the 70s, the 80s, the 90s. We weren't. Not in an international stage. If we won a Triple Crown, the country took a week off. Right. And in the late 90s and early 2000s, I played in the professional era. And when the lads won a Triple Crown, they actually got the week off. They were given the week off. So that's where we were at. Right. We didn't win Europe. And how that changed was work ethic, imported coaches with different ideas. In Leinster's case, it was Checa came in. He was a bully. And Leinster needed that. They needed a psychological bully. They needed to toughen up. They needed a hard man. Leo and Shane Jennings came back from Leinster and said to the peer group, you can't live off a Triple Crown here and there and go on holidays for a week. That's not what we experienced. And they changed the culture within Leinster. The winning culture they identify with is detail, hard work. Okay, and there's nothing wrong with those things, and you need those things to be successful. But that translates into a culture of running your week all week long, multi-phase play against nobody, because everyone feels safe that we've done the work and the preparation. We've done our prep. We've got our detail right. That makes you feel good. And then culturally, and what becomes hardwired is, yeah, we're a possession playing country, and our provinces are the same, and that worked right through to the middle of the 2013. It started to change internationally around the same time, and we just haven't adapted. So we glorify phase play, we glorify breakdowns.
4: I'm not sure the current Irish team does under Andy Farrell.
25: Farrell has changed that and has been very successful
4: exactly.
25: As a result.
4: Yeah. Yeah,
25: and one of the only times he didn't change it was when
0: the World Cup quarter final against New
25: Correct.
0: Zealand.
25: Correct. And how many rooks had we gotten that? 135. Right. So you either revert to type or you change.
4: Part of that is slightly distorted by the fact that they had to put together 42 phases at the very end of the game because they couldn't risk giving the ball away or the match was over. And part of the last side of stats are distorted by the fact that Bordeaux-Beglin led by 35-7 at half time, and very often.
25: No.
4: Can I just finish, please?
25: Yeah.
4: Please, can I just finish?
25: Of course, yeah.
4: I'm saying no when I haven't got the point.
25: Sorry.
4: Sometimes the information at the end of the sentence, Andy.
25: True, very rude of me. Sorry, my apologies. So, I'm just passionate.
4: The team that leads 35-7 and in Bordeaux-Beglin's position, They're saying at half time, right, let's not make any mistakes. Let's not, ironically, they probably would say, let's not give away any yellow cards. They give away two. Let's not get back in the game. They can afford to kick it long, see what you've got, come back at us. You know, it's kind of, they can soak up the pressure if they've got a big lead to defend. Mm. And they can ease off a little bit. Whereas the team that's a long way behind, daren't risks give kicking the ball away. They feel they have to play with the ball. They have to make something happen. They have to score a try. So I do think a team that's defending a big lead, inevitably the stats will then be loaded more towards the losing side, and you very often you'll see a losing side will have had more possession because they're playing catch up, and the team that plays catch up has to keep the ball in hand. That's what they think anyway. That's the trap they come into. Although ironically, Kieran Frawley produced the best chip and catch of any Leinster player in the whole game in the last 10 minutes. Do you remember?
2: I do.
4: He did very well for all him when he came on. But I think that is part of the factor as well, Andy, why it's so lopsided.
0: We might just take a quick break. So I think we're veering towards the future of this coaching ticket here. I do want to get to that. Let's do that after the ads.
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14: You're welcome back. Andy Dunn and Gerry Thornley are with us in studio reflecting on the weekend that was for the Irish provinces in Bilbao. Gerry, you made a really interesting point before the break about one of the key metrics on which Leo Cullen has judged is how many players this Leinster team is capable of supplying to the Ireland team. In a pie chart, how big is that slice of the pie? Because he's
15: the biggest.
14: The biggest.
15: Yeah, it's the biggest. If you're looking at it from the IRFU point of view, what's the primary money earner for the union?
14: Six Nations.
15: The international team and the Six Nations. And the international team by extension, particularly the Six Nations. So therefore, the better Ireland perform in that, that's their priority. That's their Iver Hain, number one. Every 4 years, the World Cup maybe supersedes it, but that's the one, the Irish team. And so they want players who've had a requisite number of games, but not too many, to come in fit, well-primed. So it is that, for example, Leo Cullen hardly saw his players, his 14 Lions anyway, before the November series. And players like Jack Cohn and Caelan Dorris were making their first appearance of the season for Leinster in the December Champions Cup matches. And effectively, Leinster didn't become a team until after the Six Nations. That's the reality. So, if you're looking at it from David Humphreys and the IRFU's point of view, Leo Cullen is doing his primary job. Don't forget, the four directors of rugby stroke head coaches in the four provinces are employed chosen and employed by the IRFU. So in other words, they hired Clayton McMillan, they hired Stuart Lancaster, and they moved Richie Murphy into Ulster, and they renew Leo Cullen's contract. Then after that, as we saw with Munster in trying to appoint Roger Randall, it is the provinces who appoint the rest of the coaching tickets. Now, undoubtedly the IRFU have some improvement in, some hand or act in that decision-making process. For sure, you can be sure David Nusabora did, I'm sure David Humphreys does as well. But within that context, it's always puzzled me as to how Leo Cullen hiring Jack Nienaber fits in with the development of an Irish team. Because another factor in all of this is whether or not he delivers Champions Cup successes. Jack Nienaber is almost certainly going back to part of the Springboks World Cup ticket in a year's time.
14: Seems that
15: we all know it. So you've just been here for 4 years, keeping a close beady eye on all the on the bulk suppliers to the Irish international team, and then he goes back to be part of the South African coaching ticket. And he's employing a defensive system that Ireland don't use.
14: I know, can I just remark upon that? The idea that that is the primary role for Leo Cullen as Leinster head coach. Mm-hmm. If we treat that as its own separate pie,
15: yeah,
14: I would say the biggest slice of why he is so successful at that is that

0: has one of the best conveyor belts of talent in world rugby. That is the reason why Leinster supply an amazing array of talent to the national team. It's something to do with Leo Cullen. He picks when they play, but that directive is given to him. His hands are tied quite a lot. The reason why Leo Cullen has a load of Irish players is because he's got the best conveyor belt of talent in Irish rugby.
1: You've got nothing to do with it. That's a bit unfair.
0: That's not what I'm saying.
1: Good.
2: I hear what you're saying. No, they have 15 academies they don't have to pay for. You know, in the private schools, they've got a brilliant academy set up. Like, they set up a high-performance unit through philanthropy. You know, they didn't have to pay for that about 10, 15 years ago. So, like, they're a well-run operation. They've now been in 9 finals since 2009. Yes, they've lost the last 5. Leo's been centrally involved in almost all of them. He understands the organisation. They're in rude health relative to the rest of the Irish provinces. I think Connacht look like they're probably now mirroring what Leinster were doing a number of years ago. Munster look to be in disarray, and I think Ulster, there are green shoots there, right? He's a smart enough person to look at and tweak some things in the organisation. But I can't quite get my head around why some of these simple things haven't happened. If you're going, I understand the idea of bringing in Nina Barr, right? Because they lost a few finals. And then they said, what are we going to do different, right? If you take the World Cup winning coach, for example, there's logic in that. You say, well, they run a different defence. Maybe we can win. Maybe we can get one of these finals across the line. But the crucial misstep in that is they haven't changed. They've stayed with the same attacking system and added massive layers of work and complexity into their defence. Hence, these spectacular implosions, because they haven't got the balance right. If you're going to bring in a World Cup winning defensive coach, lay your cards out and say, that's what we're going to lead with. And we're going to become a defensive team and a team who throws jabs in attack and plays territory. Because that's what South Africa do. South Africa won World Cups by having an aggressive defence. They did not maintain the ball for 130 phases ever at any stage. You cannot do both. So there's logic in bringing him in. There's not much logic for the Irish system because all the players have to tic-tac between completely different systems. But as a standalone decision, Leinster have been innovative over the years in terms of coaches they brought in. They innovated when they brought in Cheka. They innovated when they brought in Schmidt. They innovated with Matt O'Connor. They innovated with
1: Stuart Lancaster.
2: They innovated again with Nina Barr. But the crucial misstep is they are completely and utterly overburdened by their attacking system layered in on top of it. And what rings true is watching them run themselves into the ground heroically in terms of what they're prepared to do physically. Top-level sport requires repeat bouts of high-intensity activity, but they're doing that more than anyone else all the time. Bordeaux, like, we had the advantage of where we sat. Even in the first half, Bordeaux were walking around plenty. There was lots of second gear activity. Leinster were fourth or fifth gear, as they always are, both sides of the ball, not sustainable at some point, particularly against the best. The best will stand against the ropes, throw all the punches you want and slice you up.
0: Jerry, it does seem that this coaching ticket are all going to be in situ for another year. I think it would be a surprise if any of their contracts were broken early for obvious reasons. So what can they change before next season? I mean, we'll get on to the players in a minute, but just purely on a coaching level.
1: Well, like Andy said, they've got on a coaching level, there's not an awful lot different they can do. No, they've got a full coaching ticket. They can use some of Joey Carberry's UBB DNA or
2: Ubebe.
1: They can use that and maybe try a few different things and become a bit more inventive and attack as well.
0: What do you make of the Kieran Frawley situation now, in hindsight, after the performance he put in on Saturday?
1: Well, it's a little awkward for Leo and the Leinster Brains Trust. Like I was saying earlier, the fact that he hasn't started a game at out half for Leinster since round 17 of the URC last season, not this, is quite staggering. You can't therefore blame Frawley for making the decision to leave, to go to Connacht, totally. To be a 10. And it looks like a very smart piece of business by Stuart Lancaster, given Jack Carty's retiring. Josh Ioane is going very well. They've got two nice alternatives there, which you need. Frawley is, it was an extraordinary stat out of the game, of all those extraordinary stats. Kieran Frawley was Leinster's, he carried the second most metres of any Irish player after Rico Ioane, and he played less than half the game at out half. I wonder what the odds would have been on him having the most carrying metres, which tells us much about the defence maybe the Bordeaux Beggar were employing, but it also tells us that he's much more of a running threat than Harry Byrne is, and that came into play in the second half. But then that is discoloured by the fact that Bordeaux Beggar were maybe had taken their foot off the pedal and were defending a 35-7 lead. But to get back to your question, that's, I guess, what I'm really concerned about. I don't see how Leinster can change radically next season. What they really need is some young players to come through and make a bigger impact next season, because one thing I would agree with Leo Cullen is there are homegrown teams. There's no team quite like Leinster in the world that are batting that high above their weight or competing that strongly with leading clubs, and they all their players come from pretty much the same location. No other team, not even in New Zealand or Australia, are doing this. And so they need somebody like, I don't know, they need a Mangan or Culhane or somebody to come through next season. They need a new scrum half to come through, whether it's Fintan Gunn or somebody else. They need, if you look at like Gozzetti's 22, Lenny Nashi is 21, who's playing for Montpellier on Friday night. Like, France have won 3 of the last 4 World Cups, and they're blooding young players because they've got 14 clubs they can blood them in. So I would think that would be a little change in approach, leaning to Joey's experience of being 2 years in France, because he's now in his 30s, so maybe his best rugby is still ahead of him. Hopefully he gets fit. But there's not an awful lot radically they can do. That's the nature of what Leinster just can't go out and buy in 5 new players.
0: No.
1: And the other thing as well, you'd have to question now whether buying short-term stardust like Rico Ioane or Jordy Barrett is the way to go anyway, when you see the legacy of players like Issa Naseba and others.
0: Last point on this, because I do just want to do a couple of minutes on Ulster. Mm-hmm. Just on this number 10 picture, post-Sexton, we knew that things would be complicated for Ireland and for Leinster, but I think the waters have been muddier than most people expected. Like the game they lost 2 years ago at Tottenham, that was Ross Byrne. The game they lost last year against Northampton, that was Sam Prendergast. We don't know if Harry Byrne or Kieran Frawley had a better day on Saturday. That's 4 different out halves in 3 decisive games in Europe. That's a big problem. Like, before you get into the quality of any player, just not knowing who the guy is.
2: Yeah, when Sexton left, again, that legacy was, you know, when Ferguson left United, he left a bit of a shadow, and every coach had to emulate him, and it's not worked out that well for them. When Sexton left Leinster, what was deemed to be one of the basic requirements of your job was to run the week. I've heard the phrase countless occasions from the players involved, right? He's run the week well, right? Something that was never levelled at Kieran Frawley, because he's not demonstrative enough. Do you know who else was the same? Joey Carberry, right? Mm-hmm. He was their 10. He was the answer until he wasn't, because he wasn't able to run and boss a week. This is not match day, the training week that makes everyone feel safe against nobody, right? Joey Carberry played against Montpellier in a Heineken Cup game in 2016, in October 2016. He beat 11 defenders in a single half playing for Leinster as a 10. If Matthew Jalibert did that, you know, we'd all be dancing and singing about it. That half alone, Leinster decided after that he's not a 10, because 10s don't do that. Right? 10s actually stay away from the pocket. 10s boss everyone around and run our week. Right? So they went and found Ross Byrne, who was a bit more like Johnny. After Ross Byrne, they tried Frawley, probably in training. He didn't feel right, because he's not running the week, and didn't pay any attention to what he can do on the field, or what versatility he can bring, or what originality he could bring, because he's a bit different. And then Harry is probably a bit more like, and Sam, right? Sam's quite like Johnny, apparently, in terms of talking and being demonstrative in the week. I think Sam's a wonderful talent who needs to iron out problems with the defence, clearly. But it puzzles me the identity requirements for tens apparently need to be all the same as Johnny. And I think that's an Achilles heel in the organisation. And it lends itself to my argument that they don't understand how to do anything in second gear, particularly in possession and in attack.
1: You raise a very interesting point, though, and it has ripple effects for Ireland. Right now, who would you say the Irish number 10 is the next World Cup? We're halfway through a cycle, and you wouldn't say there's any great confident or one outstanding player that said, yeah, he's definitely Ireland's number 10 the next World Cup.
0: It's likely to be Jack Crowley.
1: Jack Crowley is currently injured, won't be available for Munster this week in the quarterfinals. It's kind of a mysterious leg injury. It becomes a dead leg whenever he works too successfully on it. Supposing he misses the summer tour, who's the Irish out half? Mm. So that this has consequences for the Irish team as well. So there were a lot of damaging effects of last Saturday. On Joey Carberry, we could probably have an entire podcast on Joey Carberry. And indeed another one the following week on Sam Prendergast. But let's just stick with the fact that Joey Carberry has just had 2 years in UBB. Now, unfortunately, injuries, particularly this season, have limited his game time there. But it was very interesting hearing him speaking in the mix zone afterwards as to what he most learnt from his 2 years in Union Board of Begla. And he said it was to go off script and not do what the coaches tell you, because that's what Jalibert does all the time. And Noel McNamara and Yannick Brewer, they empower Jalibert because he's a maverick talent to do this. And indeed all their players to play off the cuff. They're just better equipped at doing this. France are better equipped than Ireland at doing this. They have off the cuff players, less prescriptive rugby. Not to say that Farrell's rugby is prescriptive, because I don't think it is. So it's going to be very interesting now how the new emboldened Joey Carberry fares coming back to Leinster with that mindset.
0: It's going to be so interesting. Andy Dunn, Gerry Thornley, always a pleasure. Thanks, Minnie, for breaking down that weekend. There is more still to come, obviously. URC quarterfinal, URC semi-final, maybe even a URC final for an Irish province. And you might have another European final to keep an eye on this weekend as well, Gerry. So best of luck on that front. Thanks, William, folks.
3: 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Never stop competing. 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
0: Welcome back. 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
22: Good evening, I'm Fiona Ash. More than 8 million cigarettes have been seized at Dublin Port. They were found in a container which had arrived from Rotterdam and were declared as cardboard confectionery. They have an estimated value of over €7.7 million. Over three quarters of drivers admit to carrying out bad habits that take their attention off the road. Research by Aviva found that 31% of drivers use map apps while behind the wheel, 30% eat or drink, and 15% adjust dashboard screens. Julie Fraser, underwriting and product lead at Aviva Insurance, says these types of behaviours are part of everyday driving for many people.
23: And at the end of the day, like, a moment of distraction can have lifelong consequences. Not just for others, for ourselves as drivers as well. So it's about keeping our attention where it belongs, on the road.
22: Donald Trump wants a great deal or no deal with Iran. The US president's been active on social media again today, outlining various positions on the war. For its part, Iran says that some areas of agreement have been reached, but they are not on the verge of a breakthrough. Middle East journalist Borju Daraghi says the Iranians seem to be taking a new approach to the Strait of Hormuz.
1: Iranians seem to be realizing that having a toll on the Strait of Hormuz would be kind of a violation of norms and legality. And so now what they're talking about is an environmental tax that would help with the upkeep of the Persian Gulf.
22: The record for the hottest May Day ever has been provisionally beaten. Initial Met Aran data shows stations in Clonmel and Killarney recorded temperatures of 28.8 degrees today. That's higher than the current confirmed highest figure, which is 28.4. But Alan O'Reilly from Carlow Weather says the very warm weather is unlikely to stick around for the long weekend.
2: We do look likely to see a change really from Thursday, where we will see more cloud moving in and temperatures dropping back a little bit. Now Friday we're likely to see good sunny spells and still feeling warm, but then it does look like rain is likely to move in from the west on Saturday.
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22: Dry and mild tonight. Some mist and fog patches will develop too. Temperatures will not fall below 10 to 15 degrees. And now you're up to date on News Talk.
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0: Welcome along to Monday Night's Football Show. The Premier League season of 2025-26 is in the books. We're going to be joined later this hour by Oliver Holt and Ollie Kay to reflect on what the last 38 game weeks have taught us about life and about football and so much more. The big losers yesterday were West Ham United. They get relegated from the Premier League. They'll be playing Championship football next season. The good news for them and for the footballing world is that we'll get West Ham versus Millwall again next season. The big winners yesterday, Tottenham Hotspur. They survive and have put together back-to-back 17th place finishes. Arthur has rejoined me in studio. Brentford, under the radar, one of the biggest losers yesterday as well. Possibly the biggest loser outside of West Ham United.
4: Yeah, no, it's very interesting. Back on breakfast days, God, we had a guy on, he was great, I forget his name. He did a Brentford podcast, fan podcast. And even then, when they were flying particularly high, he was like, not really sure I want Europe, just the rational part of the brain. Whereas like, I don't know if we need the squad for it, that you'll end up kind of, you see what happens to teams when they end up having to have all that to blend with and you end up, you can't balance it all. Now maybe you go like Crystal Palace and probably win the Conference League or whatever, and it's kind of like, does that balance it out? It's like, yeah, we'll take that. But all things considered, I'd still say they were going into yesterday hoping it would come to fruition, to be fair. It's unfortunate, yeah.
0: Yeah, they ended up missing out on goal difference in the end, and I think maybe 2 weeks ago we were making the case that Keith Andrews could be manager of the season, but I think Lloris and Iraola just bite into the fact they'll be playing Europa League football next season.
4: Carrick, of course.
0: I haven't checked the 2026 only table, but I presume Manchester United are top of that.
4: Must be. Yeah, but they certainly were at some point. I think they've only won the game since, so.
0: And I would have thought maybe Manchester City would be second. Like Arsenal, Manchester, and the two Manchester clubs feel like the top three.
4: I was only checking that the other day and I was surprised. Arsenal have lost 5 league games.
0: Yeah.
4: It's more than I thought. They just haven't seen, I don't know when that, I know they lost to United and they lost to City twice.
0: They lost to Aston Villa, they lost to Bournemouth.
4: And lost to Liverpool. Maybe because they were spaced out or come quickly. I was just surprised. It just didn't seem like, it didn't feel like there was that kind of thing that they'd lost 5 times.
0: It's a weird one because their points tally is higher than what Liverpool finished up on last season, but it's lower than what Arsenal finished up on 2 seasons ago. It's just the vagaries of how a Premier League season goes. We'll be touching a bit on Arsenal and on Manchester City, and we'll be leading off with Tottenham Hotspur after the break with the two Ollies. We should just linger on Manchester United for a moment, because this was one of the moments from yesterday, was Bruno Fernandes, after levelling the assist record in the Premier League, only went and bloody broke the record.
4: Only went and broke it.
0: And he released an emotional video on his social media accounts. If you haven't seen this, it's basically a back garden and a washing line. And one jersey on the washing line says De Bruyne. Another jersey on the washing line says Henry. And then up goes a third jersey. And it's Bruno Fernandes, number 8. And not only, what are those two jerseys doing on the same washing line as Bruno Fernandes? He has surpassed them at this stage.
4: Yeah, it
0: is disrespectful to Bruno Fernandes putting him in the same company as De Bruyne and Henry.
4: I think he was taking the higher road.
0: Yeah.
4: Like standing on the shoulders of giants and stuff. Don't forget. Don't worry, boys. You won't be forgotten. It was great for him. It kept yesterday interesting, I suppose, from my United perspective. You just like to see if he could do it.
0: And obviously he didn't do it, because it was an own goal from Patrick Dorgan.
4: Well, I mean, I think the books are closed on that. Don't stand in the way of a good story, you know, print the legend. Don't worry about it, it's done.
0: There should be a special VAR for assists in the moment.
4: Yeah, let's go back and do all the season. Just study it all back. See what went wrong.
0: Yeah.
4: See whatever changes we can make. You know, don't stop there. It does seem like it would be incredibly petty. I think just let him have it, it's fine. It's kind of a made up thing. Like, I suppose I don't know how far those Opta stats go back. A lot of it seems to start around early mid noughties.
0: The assist records go back to the early 90s.
4: So Wow.
0: The entire Premier League is covering and a couple of years, yeah.
4: Okay. So, I mean, still a fifth, a sixth of the whole kind of football league history. So it's kind of somewhat fabricated, but it is. That's maybe, I suspect we probably won't hear about it again for a while. You know, maybe it'll kind of be allotted to him, but I presume it's not going to be kind of threatened too regularly, just the way things go, the way teams play. He's been so central to everything Man United have done. It's a bit of an anomaly, I guess.
0: The 2026 table, Manchester United are top of it.
4: Okay.
0: Arsenal second and Manchester City third, with Bournemouth fourth, Liverpool fifth and Brighton sixth.
4: So we need is like that Argentinian thing where they have like the
0: Clausura
4: and Apertura or whatever it is. Yeah. On that table, the real quiz.
0: Yeah.
4: Bruno
0: Fernandes did what every great player should do after such a historic achievement. He went on the Diary of a CEO podcast. So Bruno has been speaking to... See, I don't know why I'm still doing this tone. I mean, this is like genuinely quite interesting. Bruno talking to Stephen Bartlett. I think there was probably more illumination in this interview from what I've seen compared to, say, Jurgen Klopp with Stephen Bartlett, mainly because he had a pop back at Roy Keane, Bruno. So here's Bruno talking to Steve.
5: Recently, Roy Keane criticised your mentality based on a quote he got completely backwards. He claimed you said, "I should have shot, but I made the passes," and used that to suggest that you were chasing individual assist stats. But everyone who actually listened to the interview, including myself, knows you said almost the exact opposite. You were being self-critical of yourself and saying you should have passed the ball instead of shot because you wanted the best for your team. How do you respond to that? Like, how do you deal with that when you hear it and you go, "That's not what I said"?
6: Yeah, to be honest, like, I've always said I don't mind criticism. I've always take criticism from everyone and anyone, and I never replied to anything or whatsoever. People have an opinion. They think it's good, bad, whatever. What I don't like was when people lie about things. And this case that you said about Roy Keane, basically what he said is a lie. And luckily for me, is everything on record. Imagine if he wasn't, like, then people will think like, oh yeah, Bruno is the guy always trying to got the assist. I even asked Ole his number to text him, to be honest, to have a word with him to say like, that I don't mind the criticism. I don't like when people lie about things that I say. Mm-hmm. Because this is like, it goes a little bit over the top of the things that I think are acceptable.
0: I think fair play to Bruno for coming out swinging.
4: Do you think Solskjaer gave him the number?
0: Must have done.
4: I wonder. Fair play. It's so bizarre. Are you a Diary of a CEO man?
0: No. By definition, I'm not. I have listened to episodes, yeah.
4: Okay.
0: I do, like, I mean, I think I've said this on the show before, like, one of my sort of traits that I'm not overly proud of is that I think my brain is actually quite receptive to maybe the Diary of a CEO message from time to time. Like, last year, the start of 2020, actually 2 years ago, that's probably the last time I listened to a Diary of a CEO episode. They did a good one in January with the sleep expert for example.
4: Okay.
0: And I was very receptive to that. I like talking about the circadian rhythm and why that's really important. And, you know, this idea, which is quite relevant to the work that we do, that if you're going to bed after the hours of 1 a.m., you are automatically considered to be a shift worker. And shift workers have a lower life expectancy than anybody who works a normal hours. Yeah, I swear.
4: All right.
0: And so that was quite striking and really good information. Now I know that the podcast has been open to criticism for some messages that maybe have been bordering on misogynistic at times, particularly a recent podcast I did at the start of this year. So I'm not a stan, but there are certain episodes based in science that I'm I'm Diary of a CEO curious.
4: Okay. Where does that rank in terms of then with the high performance pod? Which is that still a going concern?
0: Again, character flaw here. High performance pod curious as well.
4: Okay.
0: Like I listened to the Gordon Ramsay one in full. Now that was for entertainment purposes. don't get me wrong here. That was for entertainment purposes. And that is my favorite high performance one. But like, I mean, the caliber of guests these people do get does mean that we wouldn't be doing our jobs if we weren't tuning into these podcasts once every so often.
4: I get you with that, and I am interested because I don't, unless there's something I'm missing or like the scale of it's way bigger than I'm giving it credit for. Bruno Fernandes doesn't need to do this. I don't know. Maybe it increases your profile with a certain kind of sort of people, but like, so it's obviously you can assume he's maybe somewhat invested in it or into it or appreciates it. And to your point, like the caliber of guests suggests there has to be something those guys are putting out that's kind of chiming with them. But it's like that kind of thing. I don't know. How do their minds operate differently to our own? Like footballers in that specific instance. Like I don't know if we can relate to them in terms of what motivates them or what kind of how they click and how they work and how they do what they do in such scrutiny. It's even thing, I found myself the other day feeling, after the match, watching a little bit of, it was after this deal was announced, Michael Carrick, and it was a 2-year thing, and I was like, my gut feeling is that won't end well. And then I was like, oh, geez, I'll feel terrible for him, because he's going to feel terrible when that goes. But you see him, like, he seems like a decent guy, you're like, terrible, and you're like, same time you're saying, it's like, that guy had like a 15, 16 year professional football career at the highest level. He has to be like, for use of a better word, like a mentality monster. That guy he's going to be able to deal with that setback. He'll find a way. But it's interesting from my gut perspective. It was like, oh, geez, like the pain of that would be so much. How would you ever come back from it? So I don't know. It's to your point, like it maybe, because it always seems with those things, like it's all about control or whatever. And you can control everything and manifest almost your kind of success in life, that you can, everything is manageable and thing, but I don't feel that way necessarily. I think there's a good degree of luck involved, but maybe that's just, I suppose, how my life operates rather than, I don't have the master of the universe type thing, where I suspect someone like Bruno Fernandes, who's making enormous money and is enormously successful, probably is looking for any sort of marginal gain. It must work for people, but I often, that's interesting you say it, that it did, that something chimed with you in terms of the sleep thing. I never even thought to consider it for that reason.
0: Yeah.
4: Maybe I should. Live longer.
0: I mean, I'm not sure what the message was about breakfast hours, which of course he used to do. I'm not sure Bartlett and his sleep experts would have to say about working on off the ball PM versus working on off the ball in an AM capacity.
4: We'll get on to him.
0: One other piece of audio we want to play you here is from Anfield yesterday. This is just really nice. I think no matter what football club you support, you're going to be a pretty big fan of Andy Robertson, I think. And he's obviously leaving the club, but he paid a pretty hashtag classy tribute to a couple of his rivals when speaking on the pitch at Anfield yesterday afternoon.
7: Now that the main man's here, if I could just say two more things. I was thinking of spoke, but obviously there's, you know, for me, there's two other people leaving other clubs today that are pretty important. You know, Pep Guardiola pushed us to completely new limits. I think both of us will agree with that. And probably we should have won more Premier Leagues if it wasn't for that man. So, you know, what a servant to Manchester City, and I wish him all the best. And finally, Seamus Coleman. I think when I was growing up, he was one of the Premier League fullbacks that was, you know, really at a very, very high level. And, you know, he was certainly a better bargain than me at 60 grand. And, you know, obviously he's leaving Everton. And, he's been a fantastic servant for that football club. And I wish him all the best as well.
0: Seamus Coleman getting the love from Liverpool player.
4: No need to do that. That was very nice.
0: No need whatsoever. Wasn't teed up at all. Did you see Coleman yesterday at the Tottenham Hotspur Stadium.
4: No.
0: The big one there. We didn't quite see the full thing on television, but we did get some fan footage. But basically in the middle of the first half, the camera kind of pans to the sideline and there's like chaos going on, and you can see like Seamus Coleman standing up and having a pop off the Tottenham bench. As it turns out, it was De Zerbi and it was Vicario giving it the big one to Seamus Coleman, and they were particularly exercised. But Coleman, as a man who was about to play his last game for Tottenham Hotspur, you had Vicario like beckoning him, come over for a fight. I was last game for Everton, you had Seamus Coleman still ready to run through walls just to give it to the opposition.
4: It's amazing. And I only saw the thing, I think it was in light of Hull that were the low something, but it basically was the lowest thing to come up through the playoffs since maybe Blackpool. So it's 16 years ago, and obviously Coleman playing there, like, and you're like, geez, that is such a, it's such a long career. Because I think he only spent the one season alone, so then from 10, 11 or whatever, he was back at Everton again, and you think he's just been pretty much omnipresent since then, last few years notwithstanding and injuries. But it's a real remarkable career, the like which we might not see too often from Irish players again, just in terms of the sustained level of playing at the top level in the Premier League, like for like unbroken, no fear of ever going lower, only going higher, and he never kind of manifested himself. But yeah, he should be celebrated, I guess. You'd be sad without him now.
0: Definitely.
4: Interesting.
0: It would be astonishing if he weren't to make a mark in the game in a coaching capacity afterwards. He already has
4: a
0: coaching tab on his Wikipedia before his playing career even ended. So
4: he's a good
0: and
4: lad.
0: Also, yeah, a good lad. Yeah,
4: good around the place.
0: Good around the dressing room, I think it's fair to say. Right, we're going to be getting stuck into Seamus Coleman's opponents yesterday, Tottenham Hotspur, after the break. They have survived in the Premier League. It is back-to-back 17th place finishes. They won't care a jot about where they finish. They are playing Premier League football next season. Ollie Holt of the Daily Mail and Oliver Kay of The Athletic are on standby.
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10: Every GAA season, cameras follow teams on the pitch, but on the sideline is another team. One that's passed on what they learned yesterday to shape those on the pitch today. That's what the game is built on. 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
0: You're very welcome back to Monday Night's Off the Ball. Now, as we've been discussing, the top line from yesterday's Premier League action on the final day of the season is that Tottenham Hotspur have indeed survived in the league. West Ham do go down alongside Burnley and Wolves, while at the other end of the table in the upper reaches, Brighton, Sunderland and Bournemouth have all qualified for Europe, while there is plenty of emotion at Anfield and at the Etihad for their departing legends. And Arsenal then got the opportunity to lift the Premier League trophy at Selhurst Park. Very happy to say that Oliver Holt of the Daily Mail is with us on the line. Evening, Ollie. How are you doing?
12: I'm good, thanks, mate. I'm good.
0: And Oliver Kay of The Athletic also joins us. Oliver, how are you keeping?
14: I'm very good, thank you. Very good.
0: We might go with Ollie and Oliver here. That's no difference to you guys. Just to differentiate. And Ollie Holt, you were at Tottenham Hotspur yesterday, I believe. A rather weird environment, I'd imagine, where watching on television, there was this real sense of we did an amazing thing here, particularly from their manager, Roberto De Zerbi. And I guess, in his defence, he did come in to do one job, and he achieved that job yesterday. Different story for the players, who have to carry a lot of the blame for how they ended up in the position in the first place.
12: Yeah, you know, I'd agree with that summary, absolutely. I felt it was a bit of a weird situation. I mean, the whole tension of the game then dissolved into this, you know, I'm not saying certainly that the supporters shouldn't have celebrated being delivered from relegation. Of course they should. But I think some of the, it felt a bit like triumphalism from De Zerbi. And as you say, maybe De Zerbi's entitled. That's what he was brought in for. But some of the players, I found that distinctly odd. I was just before he came on actually looking at some footage of Vicario engaging in some repartee, shall we say, with the Everton bench. And you think, who are you to be trying to belittle David Moyes? You know, you're a second string goalkeeper for a team that's massively underachieved. I didn't particularly like that. I found that a bit odd. It was a strange feeling at the stadium in the end.
0: Yeah, like there are very few stories of redemption for Tottenham this season. But like, just since you've mentioned Vicario there, I guess the story of Kinski is rather redemptive. Like, pulled off a couple of big saves late in the game yesterday, clutching at straws a little bit, but given where he was under Tudor, that's one of the things that you can point to and say, there's a player who can maybe hold his head up high after the way the season developed.
12: Yeah, you're absolutely right to point out Kinski. I mean, that the save he made late on from George was just a brilliant save. And I think a lot of people felt that we might never see him again after the mistakes he made earlier in the season. And that absolutely is a redemption story. I'll tell you one other thing I'd like to say. And I suspect that Ollie, whichever we're calling Ollie K, Oliver or Ollie, would probably have the same feelings. I was there yesterday and I'd stepped out of the room actually. So I wasn't there when this exchange occurred. I don't know if you've seen footage of it, but when Roberto De Zerbi made a big thing of calling in Tom Olmert from The Times and having a little bit of a go at him, you know, lighthearted in some ways, but upbraiding him a little for being miserable or not, you know, for being pessimistic, I think, about Tottenham's chances. And I think, say, I'd stepped out of the room, unfortunately, or else I would have been tempted to weigh in. But for a start, what does De Zerbi expect a journalist to be? And most of my colleagues who've covered Tottenham have cut exactly the same kind of attitude, I think, and analysis in Tottenham's season. There's not been a lot to be happy about, to be honest. In fact, if anybody at Tottenham had any shame, you know, there would be no chance of singling out a journalist for that kind of reporting. They reported, I think, exactly in the way that Tottenham fans would have wanted them to report. Would have wanted them to report a club that's been let down by its executive massively. Not by De Zerbi, but by everyone else who's been before, and by some of the people who are still there. So to call out a journalist, even lightheartedly, and a journalist as good as Tom Olmert for something like that, I thought was a pretty silly misstep.
0: Yeah, Tom has tweeted about this since, and he said, I've never been summoned for a press conference before. I think he's remembering a question here I asked a few weeks ago about 5 wins in a row. He said, you are not convinced they were 15 games without a win. Fair play, had a nice chat at the end. What a job he's done. Oliver Kay, in fairness, Tom Olnett took it well, because I guess you'd be forgiven for thinking the cheek of the manager of actually pointing me out after writing accurately about the club all season long in yet another disastrous season.
14: Yeah. I agree with Ollie on this. I think I would agree that Roberto De Zerbi has ended. You know, he's proved a lot of people wrong, I suppose, but I don't think many people were really questioning him as much as those players, the managers who have gone before, and the club and the executive and the ownership. I think that's where all the questions have been directed. I don't think any of it's been really directed at De Zerbi. I think he was objecting to people's negative response when people said they would win the last 5, wasn't he? And they didn't win the last 5. They got 10 points in the last 5, which is really good from that situation, and which has kept them up because it coincided with West Ham tailing off a bit. But De Zerbi has come in and done a brilliant job. I'm always so impressed when a manager comes in with a losing team and turns it around like that. And I don't think it was by being the coach he wants to be. I think it was just by getting to fight and really acquit themselves, assert themselves in a way they just haven't been all season. They looked like a team that were going down without a fight. So I think De Zerbi might feel like it's vindication for him, but I think he has probably been the one person at the club really who would have got no criticism had they gone down.
0: Yeah.
14: I think it doesn't really vindicate the way the players have performed for the rest of the season. If anything, it really kind of raises questions why they were unable to do this until the final 5 games. Because it's looked all season like it's a team with a sort of weak mentality, weak attitude, a poor team spirit. A lot of the things we've heard and seen from within the camp have pointed to that. And yet De Zerbi was able to just sort of point the players in the right direction and get them fighting a bit in the last few games without key players, including their captain, their inspirational captain, Christian Romero, who is one of those players who probably doesn't come out of this season with any credit whatsoever. But yeah, I'm sure just in the immediate post-match euphoria, I think there's probably a lot of kind of, that sort of triumphal air, and we proved everyone wrong. Whereas I think really realistically, I think their efforts in the previous 33 games probably were put into even sharper context by the way they kind of turned it round just by acquitting themselves properly in the final 5.
0: It was a hell of a day for Christian Romero yesterday. Belgrano got the job done against River Plate. I mean, 2-1 down to win 3-2. So what a day he had. I did notice he lost his sunglasses in the celebrations with Joao Palhinha as well. So I'm not quite sure if he managed to retrieve them. But it's a really interesting point you made there, Oliver, just about how De Zerbi would have been free from criticism even if they had gone down. Like, what I find fascinating now is trying to predict what actually happens next. Because while you look at what James Maddison said yesterday and Conor Gallagher said yesterday, and that they're really bigging up the effect that De Zerbi's had in the dressing room, I think if you rewind 12 months, it would have been a similar sentiment about Ange Postecoglou before he was sacked. Now, of course, that's down to the hierarchy of the club making the change themselves, and nobody can tell for sure what would have happened if Ange had been in charge at the start of this season. But it doesn't take long for a bubble to get burst at Tottenham Hotspur, it turns out. So it might feel like optimistic now at the moment when you look at these comments, but very, very hard to tell if they're actually going to be able to capitalise on a late season flourish to actually do something meaningful next season in a positive sense.
14: Yeah, and even this season, they won the first 2, I think 3 of the first 4. They beat Man City and West Ham away very early on. They only lost 1 of the first 7. So that, there's generally a bit of a sort of honeymoon period with a Tottenham manager, but it never seems to last for long. And the patience when it goes, I mean, I'm sure, you know, I don't know whether we'll come on to Nuno and West Ham soon, but he was a guy who started well in results terms at Tottenham 5 years ago, and then by end of October, I think it was, he was gone, and he was it does seem like a club where the positivity doesn't generally last for very long, and they need to I don't know, they need a reset. I mean, it's not just one really bad season, it's two seasons where they finished 17th. Now, I know they won the Europa League under Postecoglou last season, but it's really 2.5 years of being a bottom six club in terms of form over that period, and a lot of these players have just been used to losing matches and with no consequence to them. Obviously, consequences for the manager, and there would have been terrible consequences for the club if it had been relegated. But the club has been drifting for a while, and they need new energy, new ideas, and I think De Zerbi is the type of coach who will bring that. I don't think anybody thinks he's going to be there for 5-10 years, and I think everybody is a bit kind of questioning of the size of the contract and length of the contract that they've given him. But I think as somebody who could maybe drag them forward next season and make sure that they're not in this position for a third consecutive season, I think he's absolutely the right type.
0: It was quite an interesting weekend in sort of the bigger picture of North London, because you look at this gleaming stadium and it would have been disastrous, obviously, if Tottenham had got relegated, but just to see the Tottenham Hotspur Stadium in the Championship would have been something quite extraordinary. And Ollie Holt, when I was reading your piece about Tottenham yesterday, this morning, I just kind of had a memory of the 2022 match between Tottenham and Arsenal from the end of that season come to mind, because I was at that game, covering that game. Tottenham win the game 3-0 against Arsenal. And if you asked people in the ground, in this beautiful new gleaming stadium in the ground that night, you know, what's going to happen 4 years down the line? Who's the most likely to be Premier League champions? People definitely would have said Spurs. But then if you'd followed that up and asked which of these two teams is likely to get into a relegation battle soon, they probably would have said, well, neither of these two teams. So the fact that one of these two teams has, I guess, ridden so close to the sun is extraordinary. But the fact that it was Tottenham Hotspur after where they were this time 4 years ago is doubly so.
12: Yeah, I mean, I've always found there's something very jarring about having such a mediocre team playing in such a magnificent stadium. I mean, I'm not a fan of a lot of modern English football stadiums, but I'm a huge fan of the Tottenham one. I think it's a magnificent football stadium. There was something very strange about the prospect of that stadium hosting Championship football next season. I think it would have been incredibly strange. It's not built for Championship football. And I think, again, it's down to the executives who got Spurs into this situation and made some of the signings they've made and have overseen this dressing room turning into a toxic dressing room. The flow of new managers. I think you're absolutely right to make the comparison as well, or perhaps we should say the contrast, because I think Arsenal look like a very stable, organised, one of the very few really stable, organised clubs in that top six. You have some continuity. Tottenham look like the opposite of that. But I think one of the reasons why I kind of feel that Arsenal are in such a good place at the moment is that they have some stability. They have some longevity in the management with Mikel Arteta, who seems to be aligned with the executive there. And I look around the rest of the league, and amongst the top teams, I don't see that much of that. And I think crucially, you know, we're yet to see how it will play out at Manchester City. But you would expect that there will be some drop off with Pep Guardiola leaving. there normally is when a great manager leaves, and there wasn't when Klopp left, not in the first season, but there is now. It's like a delayed reaction, and you would expect that City will not be quite the force that they have been. Again, I don't know what Oliver thinks about this, but I don't think Maresca is Pep Guardiola. Nobody's Pep Guardiola, but I think he's very much Pep Light.
0: What are your thoughts on that?
14: I think there are a lot of coaches you could probably class as Pep Light, and I think in a lot of cases it is a compliment, but it's probably a bit of a backhanded compliment because when somebody's taking over from Guardiola, you're regarding them as a downgrade. And I would probably agree with Ollie on that. I think anybody would be a downgrade on Pep Guardiola. I think I look at

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3: Barcelona with Chelsea last season, a couple of the games of the Club World Cup, a very good performance against Arsenal in the first half of the season. But I'd say every real kind of plus point with Maresca at Chelsea, I think there was a counterpoint where he'd say, well, this was a concern. This type of match at home to kind of middling opposition was something they struggled with, or certain games where, you know, certain things about his volatility and relationship with those higher up, I think, ended up being as big a concern. So I do think, although there's, I think the appointment is really well thought through by people who are very smart and have a good track record of getting these decisions right, but I just don't think there was an obvious candidate to succeed Guardiola, and that's why I think all, pretty much whoever they appointed, you'd be saying, yeah, but is he really going to be more than Pep Light? And that is the question. The only thing I would say, on just as a slight contradiction to myself, I think it's less daunting in some ways taking over from Guardiola in 2026 than it would have been 2 years ago. I think Guardiola's kind of not run out of ideas, but I think his thinking and his ideas and his plan became a bit less clear in those last two seasons. I say this is a massive, massive Guardiola admirer, but I don't think his methodology was as clear, or his vision was as clear, in the last two seasons as it had been before. So I think perhaps, you know, new ideas, new energy might be welcome in some way, but I am left with that feeling that anyone will be a downgrade from, even from the Guardiola of 2026. So I would agree with Ollie that with Manchester City and other teams in varying states of transition, I think there is a real opportunity for Arsenal to kick on in a way that Liverpool weren't able to last season, for example.
4: Yeah, just to linger on City for a moment, like, I do think one of the things that goes in their favour is that they had a very strong January window, so they possibly start next season with a stronger squad than they had last August. However, you are taking a couple of really experienced figures out of that dressing room as well, and we saw that yesterday with the departure of John Stones and Bernardo Silva. Really emotional Pep Guardiola, more emotion about Bernardo Silva's departure from the Etihad than this own chapter in his own life coming to a close for Pep. I know you were speaking to Bernardo Silva recently, Oliver Kay. What did you glean from that in terms of his connection to the club and why we saw those scenes from an emotional Pep yesterday?
3: Well, he's been just such an integral player for them over the last 9 years, and you know, there are so many, you know, in the last few years they've lost, you know, Yaya Toure, Aguero, Silva, De Bruyne. I don't think he's always had the same profile as a sort of A-list Premier League superstar that those players have had, but I think he's been sort of one of the, I mean, I'm just saying this quite randomly, but one of the top 10 players in the world for the last 5 or 6 years. Over that period, I think he's never won Player of the Year or anything, but I think he's been one of the stars of the Premier League throughout that period. And he's someone who, I mean, when I interviewed him, he sort of admitted to having been sort of unsettled in Manchester as far back as, you know, lockdown in 2020, and how he wanted to leave at that point, and he wanted to leave at various points since then, and he's ended up sort of staying a lot longer than he planned or really hoped to. But he's become so immersed in this team and such an integral part of that club, and he's just speaking to him, he's really intelligent. He's such a bright guy. He winds people up

0: in terms of opponents, opposition fans, referees, anything. But he's got, I don't know, he just strikes me as one of these rare players who's kind of ticks every box in terms of being brilliant technically, brilliant creatively, brilliant in terms of the game intelligence, tenacious, can run all day, absolutely all day, and on top of all that, has got this sort of slightly malevolent, snidey personality, spiky personality, which really is a part of any successful team must have. I think he's a fantastic player, and he will be enormously missed by City.
1: Ollie Holt, on Pep Guardiola's future, what do you foresee in the medium term? We know there's going to be a pause for the time being while he works hard on his ambassador role with Manchester City. But in the medium term, what do you think his next gig will be if there is going to be a managerial role down the line?
2: Well, I think he might take some time out. I mean, that's hardly an original view, I know. But I mean, I think one of the things that has always amazed me about Guardiola, and I think is one of his many, many gifts as a manager, is the intensity that he has managed to maintain, and also the hunger that he has managed to maintain in his players through his own hunger. And I think that must be incredibly exhausting and must take a toll on him and people around him over the years. So, I mean, he obviously took a sabbatical, I think, didn't he, when he left Barcelona, and I suspect this will be something similar. I don't know what he'll do next. Oliver would probably know more about that than me. I mean, I've seen suggestions that he might be more interested in a national team role. Who knows? I can see that happening. I think he only, I think for him to take another club role, I don't think he'd probably take another club role in the Premier League. He's pretty much done, he's done the three major leagues now. So I'm not sure what is left for him at club level. I can see the idea of him maybe taking on a national team. It wouldn't be the most surprising thing if he took the England job at some point, depending on whether the circumstances would allow that. And, you know, who knows how we will get on in the World Cup. I think that's very much anybody's guess. And if it doesn't go well, I don't think Tuchel will be sticking around too long. If it does go well, then obviously he will.
1: Just one other subject that I wanted to touch on, and I think it's a significant one. It would be very rare that we come on the Monday after the end of the Premier League season and talk about who's qualified for the Europa League or the Conference League, but I do think it represents a theme that we've seen develop over the past couple of seasons, which is the middle tier of Premier League clubs strengthening in a very intelligent manner. So Bournemouth and Sunderland both went to the Europa League while Brighton qualify for the Conference League. There was a world where a Champions League spot might have been up for grabs one of them as well, but it wasn't to be in the end. Aston Villa and Liverpool, slightly to blame Manchester City, played their part in that as well, but if Villa were to have finished fifth, they would have expanded out to six teams. At Brentford, by the way, finishing ninth, so they finished on the same amount of points as Brighton, but Brighton 3 goals better off. And that has been one of the real positive stories, certainly all season, Oliver Kay, is watching those teams, and particularly when they're up against the big dogs in the Premier League, giving these teams every chance of taking all 3 points against them, as we saw Bournemouth successfully do against both Manchester City and Arsenal, as Sunderland did against the big clubs as well. It's a real league where every match feels more relevant every single week, and in a way that it didn't feel like it was as recently as 3 or 4 years ago.
0: Yeah, I think it's I think there are several strands to it. I think you would possibly say, I would possibly say, and I'm going to say, I don't think the standard of the top two or three is as high, is the highest it's ever been. I don't think if you look at those seasons where Liverpool and Manchester City were getting, 199 points and 98 points, that was an exceptional standard. I think you would look at the teams at that point and say, these are the best two teams in Europe. I haven't had that feeling watching the Premier League's top two this season. I've certainly felt Arsenal are one of the top teams in Europe, one of the top three or four. Manchester City a rung below that, and others below that. Then there's the question of the entertainment, the quality within the division. It's been very set-piece heavy. Number of goals way down, number of goals from open play way, way, way down. So I think in terms of the individual matches, I think it's a lot of the time they are closer but quite unwatchable sometimes. Some of the football has been ugly. And I'm not just talking about any one team. I'm talking about, I think, the sort of from a creative attacking point of view, I think it's been a really disappointing season. The plus side of all of this is that there has been so much unpredictability in the results. We've seen the fact that Liverpool have qualified for the Champions League with fifth place with 60 points, having lost 12 games, reflects a Premier League in which it's just so hard to get a result from somewhere. And the fact that, you know, this Spurs team that's got 41 points would never have been in the bottom three, four, five of the table of three or four seasons ago. The level of the Premier League in terms of from top to bottom, that middle chunk of the Premier League is so strong compared to other leagues, compared to the Premier League in the past. I think Bournemouth, Sunderland, Brighton, Brentford have been brilliant. Absolutely brilliant. I was one of those who looked at Brentford at the start of the season and thought they were really going to struggle, having lost Thomas Frank and Burmo and Wissa and Norgard and other players, and they've gone on to another level. They're really unlucky to miss out on Europe. Really, really unlucky. Sunderland to qualify for Europe, I think, is absolutely astounding. And Reggie Lebris would be my manager of the year, manager of the season. I think he's done a fantastic job. But those teams have recruited so well and have also just competed so well. Game after game after game. They're just, those four teams are just so hard to beat and just never give up. And I think they are the ones who have been driving the level of the Premier League higher. So that we can, you know, you can look at a team like Chelsea and a team like Newcastle and think, you know, they've got loads of good players and they're in the bottom half, because it's just, if you're not at it every week, there are teams that are too good and will punish you.
1: Yeah, final word to you, Ollie Holt, just on the season as a whole. It does feel that the narrative was pretty amazing if the football fails to excite on a consistent basis. But that doesn't mean it's always going to be this way. It's going to be really interesting to see what's the answer to Arsenal as defending champions going into next year. Maybe they'll evolve themselves, but you can be sure that their reliance on set pieces and how they approach the game is going to be one of the big pieces of opposition analysis, even in pre-season before teams get stuck into them next year.
2: Yeah, I mean, I'd echo what Ollie said about the general standard and some of the play being less than exciting. I would, however, sort of counter that in a way by saying that even if the title battle didn't have the quality, as Ollie said, that those Liverpool, those kind of titanic battles between Liverpool and Man City had a few years ago, there was a real fascination about the Arsenal-Man City battle. And I think this narrative that a lot of people were very keen to push, that Arsenal were chokers, they were going to bottle it, City were going to rein them in. To me, that was a fascinating narrative. It was an interesting narrative. And I think the fact that Arsenal managed to hold City off, however convincingly or unconvincingly you want to say, they did it. They stood up when they had to in the end, to the chagrin of a lot of people. I thought it made for a fascinating season. And I do think that Arsenal are, I think they're well placed. As I say, the stability that they have, I think a lot of the other so-called leading teams are a long way back from them, actually, and certainly far enough back. It's difficult, for instance, to see Liverpool or Chelsea really fashioning a challenge to them. I think this season, I think that the next season, sorry, I think they're too far back. And I think Manchester City may be able to challenge again, depending on how quickly Maresca settles in, whether he's good enough. We'll soon find out. And Manchester United have some momentum. They're probably the team with some momentum. I'm still not sure that they're quite close enough yet to forge a consistent challenge to Arsenal. I think Arsenal will be absolutely in pole position when the season starts. Although I have to caveat that with the fact that I was saying exactly the same about Liverpool at the start of this season. So, and look how that turned out.
1: That's the thing. It's best to just do Premier League predictions in September once we actually see how things actually come out in the wash. Big tournament this summer as well for a lot of people. Do you want to come in there, Oliver?
0: No, I was just going to say, I think the only point at which I felt certain about the outcome of the title was probably last Tuesday night.
1: Very true.
0: With Man City. So yeah, I think quality wise, I don't think it's been a great Premier League season, but in terms of the entertainment, in terms of the intrigue and drama, I think that's been great. So I think it's been one of those seasons that's great to follow if you're not watching 90 minutes of every game.
1: You've just been listening to the voice of Oliver Kay of The Athletic there, and also Oliver Holt of the Daily Mail was with us on the line. Gentlemen, thanks many for joining us.
0: Thank you.
2: Pleasure.
1: Cheers. Thanks. We'll take a quick break.
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1: 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We'll have Eamon McGee and Stephen Rochford with us on the line. Tom Dunn is up next here. Good night.
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24: The Classic is a new podcast series from Off the Ball, bringing you the real-life drama behind some of sport's most fascinating stories. This is Episode 1, Brawl, the story of Mayo's Gaelic footballers in 1996 and one of the most controversial finals in GAA history.
25: I'm recording here now, John.
26: Right.
25: So I suppose just kind of as an explainer at the top what this documentary is hoping to be anyway is kind of an exploration into how 130 seconds in an All-Ireland final replay is A, so well remembered, and B,
27: the tension early on overflowing. Well, they all got involved. Some of them are still involved, just to the right of picture.
25: So we'll get to that in just a moment, but just to set the scene.
26: Goosebumps is already in.
27: The referee is speaking to Colm Coyle. He's also calling in Liam McHale.
26: Look at that, what you're after doing to me already, just mentioning it. Jesus Christ. I'll take it to the... Anyway, yeah, we'll talk.
1: At the end of 1995, Mayo football was at a low ebb.
26: We played Antrim and Casement Park in the league.
0: scraped by 9-7, I think. We played Wexford down in Wexford Park, 1-8-7.
1: One of the youngest faces in the squad was John Casey.
0: We literally came from nowhere in 96. We went up and played a league game against Tyrone in 1995. And I don't know whether the Tyrone County Board didn't bother or whether we weren't considered important enough. But we went up and the match day programme had 15 A and others for Mayo players. But I thought, Jesus, this can't get much worse. Like, this is embarrassing. Like,
1: but low ebbs weren't new in Mayo football. Their last All-Ireland was won in 1951.
2: The Gaelic Athletic Association proudly continues its onward march, and this 1951 has been another year of success and achievement. From the mountains and crags, the plains and the valleys, they've come to see the game of the year. And what a glorious scene it is as we look down on the 78,201 people who have come to see the Battle of the M's. M for Mayo, M for me.
1: As the 96 season began, it was almost 7 years since Mayo's last appearance at an All-Ireland final. In 1989, Mayo had faced Cork in their first All-Ireland final since 1951.
6: Croke Park, a cauldron of noise.
1: That run to Croke Park had reawakened a passionate Mayo support. For Liam McHale and his teammates, it was a new and daunting experience.
9: It was a bit of a shock to the system. At Castlebar on Tuesdays and Thursday nights, you know, the week before the game, you'd have to sneak out. They'd have to get you in a car and sneak out and get you home. It was that bad. You could be sitting, you could be out in the rain for an hour signing hundreds and hundreds of autographs. It was absolutely madness. And you know, the first one since 51, so I think that's understandable. But the fans are a little bit different, I think, than everybody is.
1: For young Mayo fans, the excitement was inspiration. For David Brady, it was proof Mayo could be contenders.
10: 1989 gave me, as a 14-year-old, the opportunity to dream. So you can envisage, you'll go nowhere without having a picture of what you want to be or what you want to do or where you want to go. And it gave me, and it gave the whole of the Mayo supporters, it was phenomenal.
12: Big Sam left County Mayo in the year of 52 and said goodbye.
10: No, I remember going to Croke Park on our final day. And it was just the most unbelievable experience.
12: From 51 to 89, such a long, long time.
10: I held the flag, the Mayo flag, out the window. It wasn't a flag, I think it was kind of half a stake. with a Mayo flag on top, and I'm gone. By Kinnegad, I thought I couldn't feel my arms because it was just like, but it was the wind and everyone had flags out, and it was special. And the songs and everything else, and you know, it's everyone has an affinity to the dream, but it's the experience, you know. And I think it was at the time, no, I'm not going to sing it. I think it was the Moy River's flowing, our hearts and dreams are glowing, since coming back to Mayo, back west where he belongs. You know, well, I was 14. I didn't know my maths, I didn't know my English or my Irish, but I knew the songs from Mayo, and I know them to this day. Yeah, they're still in the back of my mind. If you're going 5 hours back then to Dublin and you're changing side A and side B, and sure, you should play it on the way down.
1: The dream fell a step short in 89.
9: I think we should have won that game against a really, really good Cork team that had lost to me twice in the two previous years. But again, people say it was one of the greatest games ever played. It was no good to us because we lost by, was it 3 points in the end, you know? But we had our chances.
6: Given a lot of leadership, and there it is! Cork are the All-Ireland football champions!
1: And so the wait went on. And over the next 7 years, Mayo slipped further and further. 1989 began to look less like an awakening and more like an aberration. As 1996 began, the Mayo team was a mix of new faces, like David Brady and John Casey, and a few familiar ones reaching the end of the road. For the young men on the panel, they would stand alongside the players who in 1989 had given them a belief that anything could be possible.
10: I personally came into the panel in 95, and you're coming into a setup where 1989, there's still 6-7 of them there that I was pretending to be, wanting to be. I had a teddy hanging out of my bedroom window, I think, in 1989. Now, look, I was 14 at the time. I was gone past Eddie's, but I think it was his mother that put it out. But Liam McHale on it, and, you know.
3: Looking for a saviour, the Mayo board went all the way to Cyprus and to John Mahon, a former player who was serving in the Defence Forces at the time.
4: Things had been, hadn't been going particularly well for Mayo at the time. You know, everyone was blaming everybody, the management and the county board, and everything was, everyone's at fault but themselves. And it resonated with me because I knew some of these boys and I knew the lifestyle mightn't have been what it should have been to play at the highest level.
3: Mayo's last championship game had been a humiliation at the hands of Galway in the previous year's Connacht final. John Mahon took the job under no illusions of the task that awaited him.
27: Still Galway, Tomás Tierney, got a belt as he put that over the bar.
4: I was on a sports field in Nicosia, the UN headquarters, listening to that game on a telephone line. I had somebody back in Ireland, it was pre-mobile phone days, I had somebody back in Ireland with the telephone up to the radio, and I was listening to what could only be described as a bit of a shambolic performance by Mayo. They were destroyed by Galway in that kind of final, and I must admit I was very annoyed. I recall that Sunday afternoon feeling really depressed at Mayo being so comprehensively beaten.
27: All the way through, takes a shot. There's a goal.
3: At its core, Mahon's formula for a revolution was a simple one. Relentless discipline and work.
4: Yeah, we had a philosophy that we were going to get ourselves extremely fit and work really hard. And I think in previous years, I think the players themselves would be the first to admit their lifestyle mightn't have been what it should have been. I suppose that was the Mayo thing. I mean, I recall back in my own days, there was a kind of a fun element to it, and things had were moving on. If you wanted to be professional and present yourselves in a fashion to win big games and have a go at winning an Ireland title, you had to be exceptionally fit, and the work ethic had to change, and it did. Like, I mean, I came from a disciplined background. I was in the army, and I knew what was required as regards punctuality and, you know, discipline and working hard, and I had that kind of ethos.
0: But I remember when Mahon came in, his first words, like, kind of echoing still now, like, he says, "We'll be whipping boys for nobody."
10: When I say we ran and ran and ran, it was absolutely phenomenal, the distance, but even trajectory, because I remember running hills, running dunes. Like, I still walk in a Scrum beach and I get a shiver down my spine. We ran that beach and ran them dunes. I'm saying we caused severe damage to the dunes. I think they're half moved, honestly.
3: In early 1996, most pundits expected Sam would go north to Tyrone or Derry, or perhaps stay in the capital, where it had wintered for the first time in almost two decades. Mayo were not in the conversation. Meanwhile, a couple of hundred miles to the east, in County Meath, another manager was driving another unfancied squad with his own methods. This is Meath captain Tommy Dowd.
5: Every year, Sean Byland came up with something different. I know one year he had his rowing boats above on the Royal Canal up the back of Mickey Lyons' house. He had us in the sand dunes over at Bettystown and Laytown. We were blue in the face running around the hill of Tara for a summer as well, but he always felt that you had to get the power into the legs and into the body, and particularly in the last 10 minutes when a lot of the time we did come strong and play in other counties, they were always kind of looking over their shoulder to, you know, if they were 2, 3, 4 points ahead, they still always felt that we were always going to come back at them. And mostly, a lot of the time, that's what happened.
3: As the championship began, Meath found a groove.
27: Graham Bertie, right-footed and straight over the bar.
3: Mayo began with a win too, though they hit the ground with more of a stumble than a sprint in London in their opening Connacht Championship game. Here's John Mahon.
4: We were in right trouble against London after a good league campaign, and that performance against London was bad. We won it by a couple of points, but it was only the last 10 or 15 minutes we managed to shake off a very determined London side.
7: Mayo advanced to the next round of the Connacht Senior Football Championship with an expected victory over London at Ruislip yesterday. But there were times when London made them look second rate. Had the home side availed their scoring opportunities, visitors could have received one of the most embarrassing results of recent years. The fluency one expected from Mayo after their impressive National League campaign was missing, and they will need to improve if they're to overcome Roscommon in 3 weeks' time.
0: We came home, we actually flew back into Dublin that night. John Mahon was like a cut cat because we were so bad in London. So I remember he was so mad, we got back to our hotel, we had a quick team meeting, and John Mahon's famous words, drink as much as you're able to train with in the morning. We look at each other and go, ah, here, the boys, it'll be grand.
3: Here's Anthony Finnerty, or Fat Larry, as he's known.
8: We went on the beer, and not alone did we go on the beer in one country, we went on the beer in two countries. We went on the beer in London after the game, and we flew home that night, stayed on the beer. We did coppers and everything, you know. But
0: Fat Larry Finnerty, I heard, was doing a jig on the bar of the Hairy Layman or somewhere.
10: My last in pictures is Larry Finnerty standing on a grand piano, and him and all Ireland Irish dancer.
8: And I think some of us might have even had the breakfast before we went to bed in the morning.
3: And if the night felt like times of old, the morning was a reminder that a new day in Mayo football had begun. Here's John Casey.
0: So we got up the next morning anyway to go to Westminstown to train. Now, I don't use the words hole openers lightly. That was still the most infamous training session that we ever put in. Brady actually was the cause of it, the training starting over 10 times. Mohan was fuming from the day before. He probably was half hungover himself. We were out training. The training we done that day was just quite phenomenal. But anyway, he starts this endurance run, and within 30 seconds of the endurance run, Brady had lagged about 10 yards behind everybody else. Whistle blew, starting it again. Next thing, he had the players fighting with each other. That was his motive, like, to get the players psyching each other out of it. So we done this animalistic training, is the only way I can describe it. It was brutal of every order. Players getting sick and everything, and it was poor Fat Larry, who had been doing the jig a few hours beforehand on the bar, was down on his hands and knees. And you have to put this into consideration, Anthony Finnerty is actually older than John Mohan. But John Mohan was the manager of the Mayo team, and poor Fat Larry was down on his hands and knees, begging for mercy, frothing out the mouth, and Mohan was leaning over him like the army captain going, "You haven't got the heart, Larry, you haven't got the heart."
10: And Larry looking up and saying, "I have, John, but I just haven't got the lungs."
0: We all bent over laughing.
3: Things were running a little more smoothly in Meath, with Offaly dispatched before a victory over reigning All-Ireland champions Dublin in the Leinster final.
27: He doesn't see him, he goes for the points, and the captain gets the points. What excitement in Croke Park.
3: Mayo put London behind them with a 4-point win over Roscommon to reach the Connacht final.
27: McHale back up assisting him, elegantly taking it away from danger. And that's a great point, a terrific point by Liam McHale.
3: There, they would meet their nearest and fiercest rivals, Galway.
0: Because it takes nobody else other than Galway to refocus the minds.
8: Comes to John Casey. This man is a good footballer now. And that is a beautiful point.
0: Ultimately, is Mayo and Galway. That's the one. You really feel like you haven't achieved anything in a football year unless you've beaten Galway along the way.
8: John Casey, one goal and 2 points to his credit. Gives a ball into David Brady. Turns it to Finnerty. Finnerty to Dempsey. Salutes his boys, and surely now the Connacht champions have been dethroned.
3: The Mohan era was beginning to look like it could be a revolution in Mayo. They would travel to Croke Park again to face Kerry in the All-Ireland semi-final.
11: The Irish Times, August 12, 1996. The world turned with seismic effect in yesterday's Bank of Ireland All-Ireland semi-final at Croke Park. It wasn't so much the fact of Mayo's win that caused such surprise, but the comprehensive manner. Final score, Croke Park, Mayo 2-13, Kerry 1-10.
3: With Kerry dispatched, suddenly the mirage was growing real. An All-Ireland final with Meath in the biggest game of their lives. Here's Anthony Finnerty.
8: We were saying to the younger lads, you don't realise how big an occasion this will be if we can get to an All-Ireland final.
27: Is it Bale? Is it Meath? That's what they're discussing, I'm sure. And so the band move off. The teams follow. The Artane boys, whose music has proved so inspiring over the years, will it today inspire Noel Kennelly? Here he is, leading his county. Hopefully, from his point of view, he wants to lead them to glory. Likewise, Tommy Dowd.
3: Here's David Brady.
10: We were, like, prepared to a T. It's the fact where, you know, what during the parade, what we were doing, what we were thinking, who we were to think of. And then, when you're meeting the president, line up, face up, and look at Sam Maguire.
13: look at nothing else and what you're going to do to win the cup.
3: John Casey.
0: I actually look at them games now and watch All-Ireland final day and I go, I don't know how I dealt with this as a 22 year old, and the cauldron that is All-Ireland final day is indescribable. We played against Kerry, I don't know, was there less than 40,000 at the semi-final? Then to walk out and the crowd has doubled, it was deafening, it was frightening. I remember just simply trying to communicate with Ray Dempsey, who was playing inside and full forward line with me, from about 5 feet, and he couldn't hear me, and I was roaring at the top of my voice, and I went, dear Jesus, this is hard to comprehend, so...
3: Meath's semi-final victory over Tyrone had been tainted by accusations of rough behaviour, and the criticism left an invisible mark on the afternoon of September 15th. This is Meath's Colm Coyle.
14: The media can get to you, and I think there was a kind of bit of that going on with the media between the Tyrone semi-final and final, you know, so we were a young team in that, and I think Mayo probably thought, you know, we put manners in these boys, you know, which they did the first day.
3: Mayo took control early on and Meath struggled to stay in touch.
27: Deep into space. Well won back. Ender McManus. Full ball for Evan Kelly and it's Kenneth Mortimer. Nicely on as far as James Horan, who started the scoring. Of course, this looks good. It's over the bar. That's a second point for James Horan.
3: Michael Lester was watching from the RTE studio in Croke Park that day.
15: It looked most of the day like Mayo were going to win their All-Ireland. They were playing very well. Meath weren't playing particularly well on the day. They were just a little bit off the pace of it.
27: Mayo still 3 points in front. And that ball's kicked high and it's kicked over the bar by the substitute, PJ Loftus. First and time, first point he's been involved in, and he scores it.
3: With 10 minutes gone in the second half, Ray Dempsey made it a 6-point lead.
27: And here they come with Ray Dempsey having a goal chance, and he makes it!
3: The end of that road, 45 years long, was coming into view.
9: When we went 6 up, I said, we have this. Like, this is over, you know, we've just got to be tight for another 5 or 6 minutes and it's over. And
8: I just couldn't believe it. I was sitting in the dugout looking out and saying, is it going to be an easy All-Ireland? We were just cruising.
3: Meath pulled it back to 3, but Mayo were relentless and made it a 4-point lead with just minutes to go.
0: I had been substituted, I think, with 5, 6, 7 minutes to go, and we were 4 points up, and one of our selectors grabbed me on the sideline and said to me, Case, we're All-Ireland effing champions.
8: You know, all we have to do is just hang on for those other few minutes, you know, and the cup is there, you know, you're nearly looking up at the cup saying, you know, you have your hands on it.
3: But nothing can be assured on days like these. And as the reality of what was happening dawned on Mayo, so too did the pressure.
14: When they got that goal, all of a sudden we're kind of going, we're in big trouble here, you know. And we were in big trouble. And I think Mayo actually sat back. They kind of could see the finishing line and they sat back and invited us onto them.
9: These boys are throwing everything at us now. They haven't quit. Like, once it gets to 3 points, then you say, your mind is different, you're saying, we're in bother here now, we better... And then you start withdrawing, you start playing defensively.
3: Meath would not let go.
27: Runs on towards Trevor Giles, Meath needing a score, and he provides it. A fourth point for Trevor Giles.
9: See, good teams won't quit. If that was a lesser team, we had them. They look up at the clock, they look up at the scoreboard, they're 6 down, it's over. But there was no quitting in those Meath fellas. And we probably made the small mistake of taking our foot off the gas a little bit, thinking we've got them, you know. And I guess that's what happened. It's the only honest way of putting it.
3: Meath never lost faith. Here's their captain, Tommy Dowd.
5: You see a team 5 or 6 points up with maybe 7 minutes to go, you say, I don't think it's going to be our day today. But at the same time, you're anticipating the next ball. You're waiting to get the next ball to try and cling in there to see if anything at all can develop. And that would have happened a lot over the years with Meath football. You would have done that on many occasions, winning games in the last couple of minutes.
3: With time running out, Meath wouldn't quit.
27: Colm Brady. Colm Coyle. He's moved into left half forward. Brendan Riley. They wanted just to pop it over the bar. He was taking maximum care with it. That's his third point.
13: I know we had momentum and everything else, but
10: again, the clawback.
8: It was nearly like turning off a switch, and when the switch did turn off and Meath got on top, we were hemorrhaging scores. It just looked like, oh my God, this is turning into a horror show. You know, they're getting back and they're getting back and they're getting back.
15: When the pressure came on Mayo at the end of that drawn match, they just did not do the right things, or didn't do them well enough to seal the deal. All they needed was to hang on to the ball and they would have won the All-Ireland.
8: And then, all of a sudden, it was certainly gone.
27: You've trained all year for this, and it's come down to the last couple of seconds.
3: In the dying seconds, Colm Coyle held the ball near the halfway line. He lobbed a pass towards the Mayo goal.
14: I wasn't trying to kick a point from there. Like, he was free.
3: Coyle's pass bounced and bounced, and as the Mayo players and fans watched helpless, it bounced over the bar.
14: It was funny, like the luck tends to even itself out. As I said, there's a couple of instances that happened with the ball that just, as I said, one bounced the wrong way and then the other one bounced the right way.
27: 35 seconds on my watch remaining. Plus stoppage time. Meath trailing by a point as Colm Coyle pumps it in. Graham Geraghty's in after it. They're on in after it, and it's bounced over the bar. The referee's whistle sounds and they'll have to do it all again, I think. Yes, it has ended in a draw.
3: A million to one shot, a bouncing ball. Call it luck or fate, but the whole final was turned on its head as Mayo's destiny was clawed from their hands. A stunned Croke Park tried to comprehend what they had just seen.
15: It was all very quiet, and I think it was quiet for the very simple reason that Mayo people, I think, couldn't believe that they hadn't won the All-Ireland. And I think, in fairness, Meath people probably couldn't believe that they were actually getting the second chance at it. And I think we're all kind of just sitting there and saying, okay, well, that was weird, you know. But we didn't realise how weird it was going to get in the replay.
27: Strange silence here in Croke Park. And it finishes Meath 12 points, Mayo 1-9. It goes to a replay.
8: You know, whereas I think that we felt on the first day we lost it, and I think we did, we lost that game, you know. Whereas Meath didn't. Meath were the team that sort of had plucked the draw. They would have left, I think, with a greater pep in their step than we did. You know, whereas we had nearly our hands on the lugs of Sam, and you know, you're just waiting for the whistle to blow, and then all of a sudden it's a draw. Terrible feeling, you know.
4: I remember being absolutely shattered. I said, "Oh, I've got a job to do as a manager, trying to pick the players up." And I looked around and said, "Who's going to pick me up?" Because I was equally as shattered as they were, and it was a tough task. It was dreadful. We were so close. Now, I never thought we had it won, but when you're 6 points up, and you see the stewards, that call for the stewards to take up position, and you go down the home stretch, having played brilliantly well for 60 minutes, it was certainly one that got away.
9: You know, the rest is history, really, but we should have finished it off the first day, you know.
3: The replay was scheduled for 2 weeks' time. The teams went away to collect their thoughts and repair their bodies. And it was during this gap that something happened, which Mayo players and fans will always believe was to have major consequences.
8: Between the draw and the replay, we went for a weekend away. We went down to Clare, and we had a visit from the referee, Pat McEnany, over that weekend, okay? Which was a sort of, we were all just looking around. It was like nearly, you know, the Taoiseach arriving in, you know, in, I'd never seen this, or this had never happened before. And there was an incident in the first game. There was just a flashpoint where some little thing happened and Mayo players sort of jumped, sort of moved in rather quickly. And he said, look, it seemed to me that there was a little flashpoint that was premeditated in the first game. And he said, I won't be tolerating any of that. He said, there'll be two guys getting sent off. If something like this happens, okay, there's going to be two fellas sent off. And he said, I've already told me the whatever, and this is what I'm telling ye. Now, we just shook our heads and everybody was looking around. I think even our management was saying, look, I didn't even know if we weren't told this guy was going to appear, but he appeared and then he left again or whatever, and everyone was in for fixing what was going on here, you know. Now, we interpreted as there will be no, if there's a flashpoint, Mayo players will not strike. They will push. They will push and they'll shove. But I firmly believe that the Meath camp interpreted, we have been given a free hand to beat the heads of these Mayo players. We've already been told two players will get sent off. So if two players get sent off, that will be one from each team. Then the other 14 can beat the heads of players and nothing will happen. I think that he probably wanted to get everything right on the final. He was a top referee and subsequently became, you know, the top referee in the country. And he had his ideas on what he wanted to do. He wanted to have control of the game.
3: Pat McEnany visited the Meath camp too.
14: And in the first match, you know, some kicked off up in our forwards with Tommy Dowd and Brendan Riley. And there was about six Mayo guys in on top of them, you know, in a second, and put manners on the two of them, you know. And we discussed that and said, if you know, that's not going to happen again. No Meath man is to be left isolated, you know. So if they want to start anything, so be it.
3: For Liam McHale, there was an unexplained and unsettling prediction sent his way.
9: I got like five or six letters saying that I won't finish the game, that I'll be sent off or carried off, but you will not finish the game. Anonymous letters. Got about five or six of them coming from Dublin and places like that. And I was like, how could you be getting so many of these? So there was some sort of talk going around somewhere that I was going to be targeted or sent off or something. As true as my mother's in heaven, I got about six letters saying I wouldn't finish the game.
3: On September 29th, battle began anew.
27: Well, it's one of the spectacular moments for fans here, and around about 66,000 people.
3: The teams recreated the rituals of a fortnight previous and every year before then. They trailed the Artane boys band through a storm of colour and noise and then got into formation for the biggest afternoon of their lives. It was in all respects a replica of every All-Ireland final that had come before. But within just minutes,
15: there was a tension and a mood there on the day, and it just needed for one little thing to happen and the thing was going to kick off.
3: Here's Liam McHale.
9: But you could feel a tension in the air at the start. It wasn't normal, you know what I mean? You knew something was going to happen. It was only a matter of time.
3: And it came after 7 minutes. Here's David Brady.
13: Because I think it was very early on in the game.
25: 7 minutes.
13: 7 minutes, right. Who's winning that stage? I don't know.
25: No score.
13: No score, I should know.
3: A ball dropped in short of the Meath goal. Mayo's Anthony Finnerty went to challenge for it, and then everything changed.
27: Difficult one for a right-footed kicker. Dropped in, and McDermott drops it down, but there's a waiting Meath back there to help them. And the tension early on.
8: But I did raise my elbow to Darren Fay to try and knock one, and it was a lazy tackle, I know, but he got pushed into me, which looked like I was trying to take the head off him, and then this flash point happened.
14: I slapped Finnerty, and once I kind of did that, he just dived. I wouldn't call it a punch, it was more of a push, stroke, slap, and he just hit the deck, and the whole thing just kicked off from there. So
27: they all got involved.
0: I was probably the idiot that started the fight.
27: Still involved, just to the right of picture.
14: It was they kind of started it, and I kind of got a bit of petrol and just threw it on top of the fire, you know.
27: And that's John Casey down there, having shipped a knock to the face.
0: So I went for John McDermott, who was probably one of the... I've made a lot of stupid decisions. That's definitely up there. So I went and raced from 25 metres, and the rest, as I say, is history.
15: One little spark in the goal mouth kicked the thing off. Then all of a sudden, it was like a forest fire. They were at it all around the place.
13: The spark happened, and I'm standing there, and I'm saying, right, just go in and hit as many as I can.
27: Started in front of goal, and it was a sequel. That's John Casey down there.
0: And I had zero idea what was after happening. I think I could have actually got knocked out for a second or two.
14: I was actually about to close the headlock thing when John McDermott came in and hit me on the hip and just pushed me out of the way. So pushed me in the path of David Brady. David came in just swinging at everything, so he did.
13: I threw as many punches. I closed my eyes and threw as many punches as I could, whether it was Mayo men or Meath men.
9: It was like something you'd see outside Supermax. Fellas were in, kicking and throwing haymakers and trying to knock fellas out. And some guys did get knocked out. But it was a real fight. Like, it was real animosity and anger, you know.
0: goal, Kennelly, like, was offering the kind of a peace sign to Trevor Giles, and those Hollymount instincts came out and when he just let fly with a left hook at Trevor Giles when he was trying to calm him down, and the same, and I went, oh dear God, that started another little ruckus over the other sides.
3: Soon, fury turned to farce.
10: So next thing, I see Conor Martin. So I said, grab him. And actually, he grabbed me. So none of us threw a box. And we actually ended up doing the bossa nova, or some sort of a dance on the edge of the square.
27: I think that the referee is going to have to take some action there. That is disgraceful scenes. So nearly every player in the pitch was fighting. And in an Ireland final, we don't need them scenes. And I think you see the referee in the two.
3: As the whirling cluster settled and split, there was a moment when it appeared that referee Pat McEnany would take no action. But then, after conferring with his umpires, he scanned the crowd of players.
27: The referee is speaking to Colm Coyle. He's also calling in Liam McHale.
0: Christ, what's after happening here?
10: And then the realisation. Yeah, well, do you know what's going to happen here?
27: Well, it really is impossible to pinpoint where all of that got to. And they're both being sent off, it seems. Oh, sensation of sensations here.
9: Don't believe this is crazy. I was walking off the pitch and I was there like, this is bizarre.
3: Man of the match in the first game, Mayo's talisman Liam McHale, walked off.
9: I admit that I swung punches and connected, but I wasn't the only one. And the thing that I can't understand is how Colm Coyle and myself got sent off. When you have that many people in a melee in a fight, how can you send off two? Like, I'll never understand that.
3: Meads, Colm Coyle.
14: You know, from Liam McHale's point of view, there's about five Mayo men who should have walked before he did. You know, Dempsey should have gone, Finnerty should have gone, John Casey. Why did they pick on the two of us, you know, when there's the rules are the rules and there's probably about seven from both sides should have walked. I don't think there's any Mead lads that done any worse than I did. But there was definitely Mayo lads that did worse than Liam McHale.
3: McHale's loss left behind him a chasm in Mayo's midfield and a team struggling to make sense of what had just happened.
4: He was a critical player for us. He was just monumental at the time. He was our best player, very, very influential around middle of the field. He was just a giant.
15: But I think the bigger loss was Mayo's in having Liam McHale sent off. Now, it's not to say that Colm Coyle wasn't valuable. Of course he was to the Meath team. But you can rearrange your defence without too much difficulty. But when you have a talisman in the middle of the field who has now gone off the pitch after a few minutes, you now have been dealt a huge blow in it. So the brawl was just bizarre, and the impact of that then on the match was huge.
3: Despite the crippling loss of McHale, Mayo began well and got on top of Meath again.
15: We had all this bizarreness happening, and then we had a football match to play afterwards.
27: James Horan gets the first point. The half-time position here is Mayo 1-6, Meath 1-2.
15: As the game was going on at half-time and all that, it wasn't really what the score was in the match or what their chances of winning are, or, you know, what they should be doing. And everybody was, the brawl was just on everybody's mind. You could nearly hear the newspaper headlines being written as the match was going on, and you know it's going to be about the brawl.
3: As the second half started, Mayo again began to fade.
27: Here's Trevor Giles onto his left boot. They are just easing into this lead. So ridiculously early, and the free taken very quickly. Tommy Dowd here, tripped, and the referee allows it, I think. The goal counts.
3: Again, it will go down to the final seconds.
27: Brady on for James Nolan. Strong defence there by John McDermott. And it comes towards James Horan, and Horan has kicked it over, and the sides are level. And they're level for just the first time in this match, and Horan has got a magnificent 5 points, all of them from play.
3: Meath went ahead with just moments left.
27: We're inside the last minute. Here's Brendan Riley. Will he be the All-Ireland final hero? The angle shot, and it's gone over the bar. Brendan Riley has kicked his first point of the match. But about 18 seconds to go, and it's all over. Meath have won the
3: In the dressing room after the final whistle, David Brady sat with his close friend and clubmate Liam McHale.
16: It was life-shattering for him. Life-shattering. He kind of knew that maybe it was his last hurrah, or it was greatest chance or greatest opportunity. We sat down and there was tears. I lost Northern Ireland. It was taken away from Liam McHale. That's the way two individuals look at it.
9: And it was like a death in the family. I took that very serious because I knew there wasn't too much time left. And it took a lot out of me personally because I really became nearly obsessed with trying to win an All-Ireland. When the day is over and you know it's over, then it's tough to take, you know. So
3: even as Meath's Tommy Dowd lifted Sam Maguire, it was clear this final and their victory would be remembered for one thing.
17: Came out of the dressing rooms after the game. All everybody wanted to talk about was the row. It was

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1: Came down on the bus through Kiltail and Trim and out to my home village of Dundarry. There was thousands of people in the village. And to bring the Sam Maguire onto the stage where my mother and father were sitting was just an incredible feeling, and it's something that'll probably always live with me.
2: For the Mayo players, their return home was a silent one.
3: I didn't want to meet anybody. I was nearly half embarrassed for losing a game that we probably should have won, embarrassed by my own performance. It's hard to comprehend the way I was feeling. I don't think I docked back to Charlestown here until the Friday after losing that All-Ireland. I remember just walking down the street, and the last time I had been in town, I was a hero. And people were gone mad, and the place was gone. John Casey Maney had hit Charlestown, and the place was crazy. And now I'm back with my tail between my legs, having failed.
2: In the weeks after the brawl, the media coverage continued, with the players under fire from all corners. Cullum Coyle, who had his final cut short with the red card, felt the full brunt of it.
4: Disgrace to the GAA and thugs and, so this went on for ages.
2: The GAA summoned both teams to Croke Park for disciplinary hearings weeks after the match. And as David Brady arrived, he realised the fire had not gone out.
5: So I kind of went to Croke Park. I remember getting out of the car, and it was like the Oscars, the flashing of cameras, and I was blinded for about 3 seconds, because maybe there was like 25 photographers, individual local papers, national papers, and it was just, I was startled.
2: Players from both sides were punished with lengthy bans, barred from club games, as well as living with the pain of what had happened in the replay. Lee McHale retreated.
6: I was finished. I said, that's it, I'm done with this now, I can't take any more of this. I went from 16 stone ripped to about 19 stone by Christmas. So I just down tools completely. My brothers were very worried about me. I wasn't training. Where's Liam? Where's Liam? He's not. He's uptown. Why isn't he going training? The boys would come into the pub. I'd give me another week. So it took me 3 months. You have to understand then as well, I think all those things make you a stronger human being as you get older, and you'll be able to deal with debts and the family better and stuff like that. You don't get rattled as much, and in a funny sort of way, these experiences aren't too bad at all, in the scheme of things. Yeah, I'm definitely a way stronger person than I think I would have been if I didn't go through those experiences. That's why I love sports so much. It does so much for a human being, whether you win or lose.
2: For the Mayo players, the pain still lingers. One victory lost on one chaotic second, a random hop of a one-in-a-million shot, and the next lost after a minute of madness. But whatever positives they can take, the pain lives on for many.
7: My last day in the Mayo jersey, and I probably think about it, maybe not every day, but close to every day I think about that. I don't want to think about it, but I still feel it's the real one that got away. But when, as you go on in life, I think it's a lot is about the friendships you make, and the great times that you have. The All-Ireland lasts for 60, 70 minutes or whatever it lasts for. It's 70 minutes out of a year. But the season is a full season lasting over 8 months. And when we look back on that year, I suppose basically a crowd of young lads who were willing to put, their bodies and their hearts and whatever it is on the line took Mayo to within a kick of the ball of winning in All-Ireland,
2: John Casey.
3: Doesn't get any easier, I have to say. I do still have nightmares, and I do mean that literally, and it doesn't happen regularly, but it happens. Out of the blue, it could randomly. It'd probably happen again tonight after talking about it. So,
8: and is the dream the same?
3: Yeah, same dream. The ball, you see the ball bouncing over the bar, just crumpled on the field, the feeling of just the ground eating me alive, and very, very difficult to take, but one I'm going to take the grave.
2: For Meath, and for Cullum Coyle in particular, the main regret is that their finest hour is remembered not for how they played in their own incredible year, but for that minute of chaos. Here is Cullum Coyle.
4: Spent 18 years playing football for Meath, and

0: I had a nephew, and he said to me, he was watching YouTube, and he says, "Oh, I saw you playing football on YouTube." He says, "You're a very good footballer." And of course, chest went out. I was delighted. And I says, "What game were you watching?" He says, "Oh, the Mead and Mayo row." So there's not a ball in sight. So unfortunately, that's the legacy.
1: For the other man red carded, Liam McHale, time has given perspective and healing.
2: People ask me, have I any regrets? I have one. The only regret I have is I didn't win an All-Ireland. But I'm very proud of myself. I'd be 100% positive that I gave everything I had, physically and mentally, to the games in the championship. And that gives me a great sense of peace, you know what I mean? That myself and my teammates were honourable in their efforts.
1: Here's David Brady.
3: You need to grasp these moments and these times and seconds in history that will always be talked about. You do what you do at the time. Some will regret it, some won't. Some say it was part of what we were. And that's life. That's football. I put it like this to you. 1996 was filled with the greatest memories, stories, fun that any I could have ever imagined as a young fella growing up, or as a GAA player. But yeah, there's a cloak of heartbreak still around it. But it's what was there and what was then. You enjoy the moment, and I enjoyed every single bit of it, whether it was the fighting, the football, or the fun.
1: For Mayo, the wait goes on, now 68 years and counting. For the men of 96, their day never came, and the dream lives on.
4: We know how Mayo people love their football, and there's no county in Ireland with a passion for football like them. And maybe the passion is all about, you know, the quest. Maybe if we had a few All-Irelands, you know, the passion mightn't be as great, but I don't know. But the quest will still go on, and the passion will always be there, I suppose.
5: 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The programme was produced by Owen Shane and Owen Brennan. Sound design by Frank Sweeney. The series producer is Owen Brennan. This programme was made with the assistance of the Sound and Vision Scheme, funded by the television licence fee.
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1: I'm not worried about it. I can stand over this. Cora Staunton, Lee McHale, Kevin Kilbane, and Kieran MacDonald.
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3: Yes, it is time for OTB AM's Mount Rushmore, and this today we're doing Louth. It's fairly straightforward. Ronan is the OTB selector. Dan McDonald is the OTB challenger, so he gets to boot off one of Ronan's and present. He's going to present his own four, but obviously he gets to edit for one of them. And we will have a last pitch as well for you. Before we get going here, where will this actually be? Where, Ronan, where in Louth are we going to have them at Rushmore?
4: Ah, well, it has to be in picturesque Cooley, Ger. And I think you're going to find that Cooley has a big say in this Mount Rushmore. Well, we'll get to it in a minute, but one of their most famous sons definitely will be. I think he's coming in slot number two in Mount Rushmore here in Louth.
3: Right. And Dan, was this hard? I mean, surely it's not hard. There aren't that many. It's not a rich sporting tapestry you guys have to choose from, is it?
5: This is just a poor wind up attempt, Ger. It was hard. Yeah, it is difficult. For the smallest county, they've a decent enough history. You know, a decent enough. Probably more so in my chosen sport, but also across other sports as well. There's some high performers. I think it's a decent enough field. I have to say, I don't know what Ronan's gone for, and we'll see. Like, sort of how it plays out across sort of generations. I'd have my view about probably when the strongest era might have been. I would have grown up hearing a lot about it, but we've had our say. In international even events that maybe people from other counties haven't.
3: Can I just talk about the false advertising about the wee county for a start? The population of Drogheda is nearly the same as the population of the entire county of Monaghan. Drogheda is 40,000, Monaghan is 60,000. The population of Louth is like twice the size of Monaghan. It's 128,000 according to the last census. So, like, it has always been a populous area with a big urban conurbation in Dundalk, and Drogheda has obviously exploded in the last two decades. So, in fairness, there are some incredible sporting achievements, but you should have at that level. You know, it is a county that needs to produce people who are international sports people.
5: That is true, of course. You know, maybe you should add that caveat every time you refer to them as the wee county or like the smallest county in the country, as tends to be the case. With the reference is no, of course, and like you know, the history of the county as well and sport in the county that, like you know, garrison towns, I guess you know, and it's something that's probably come up with Athlone and might come up with even with Sligo, and there's places in the country say where football or soccer as people would call it, you know, would be very strong, and it's there's no obvious reasons for that in tandem with the you know the history of the place. I take your point. It's not surprising. Even we'll probably talk about some of the. Say the outstanding more latter day sort of football players, the likes of Gary Kelly, you know, Ian Hart. Gary Kelly would have played for Home Farm. Like the access to Dublin, for example,
3: yeah.
5: You know, would be pretty good if you're an outstanding young sportsman. I mean, Rob Kearney would have, you know, well, I think he would have been schooled in Clongowes. You know, like there is obviously, you're close enough. If you're, you know, to the centre of the sporting hub in Ireland, I guess, and that possibly is a factor.
3: Okay, let's get into it. Ronan, who is your first nominee?
4: Well, I think Dan will agree this is about as big a shoe-in as any shoe-in can be on any of these Mount Rushmores. Number one cornerstone on this monument is Stephen Staunton. And I would wager that by the age of 21, he probably had a CV like on par with anything we've seen in Irish sport. Before we even get to what he did in England, right, have to mention, as was recounted by Kevin Riley in the Democrat a couple of years ago, like, he was a prodigious GAA star, played for Art Esmond's under-10s when he was 6 years old, a senior debut for Clan na Gael at the age of 16. That was in 1985. Not only had the Clans not won a Louth senior championship title in 26 years, they hadn't won a championship game in 6 years. Staunton's first year in the panel, they play Roach Emmett's, neighbours, derby match. They straight up don't like each other. And who scores the winning goal in that final? Young Steve Staunton. So a year later, he's gone to Liverpool, who were obviously the preeminent club side in the world probably at the time, Kenny Dalglish. He's only in the door a year, 1989 FA Cup winners, 1990 league winners. That summer, he goes to the World Cup, Ireland's maiden World Cup voyage, starts every single game. And like that's it, done and dusted, legacy secure. But he just went on and on, played in two more World Cups, 13 World Cup appearances. 13. Started every game in 1990-94, captained them in 2002. Two domestic trophies with Aston Villager, as you well know. 455 top flight appearances all told. Ireland's first ever centurion. And then his playing career ended in 05 and he kind of sailed off into the sunset, you know, unbesmirched, and that was it.
3: I mean, what a wise decision it was for him to...
4: That was the end of the Steve Staunton story right there.
3: And just live it out, telling stories about the glory days, and everybody loves him. That was exactly... Whoever gave him that career advice was the best career advice he ever got.
4: Oh, it was beautiful. After dinner speaking, you know, a few articles here and there, Sunday supplement, but that's it, like...
3: Yeah, and beloved of everybody. Dan... All joking aside, is there a case that his legacy has been damaged by his managerial career?
5: Well, not in Loud, though. You know what I mean? Like, I was at an event in Dundalk recently where he spoke, and you know, there would have been a comment from the floor along the lines of, you know, remember what a great man this is, or I can't remember what it was, but words to that effect. And there was sort of a big round of applause. And, you know, I would have found out as someone from Loud who would have covered Steve Staunton's time and would have been quite critical of him, and would have taken a bit of local grief, I guess, for that. And there would have been naturally you know, there's a sensitivity of protection of one of their own. And I think obviously in the wider sporting discussion, there's no doubt that when you mention his name now, I guess to anyone under, I don't want to be disrespectful, like, I mean, even to owner, like, because of course they know what a great player he was. But I think for a lot of people under 30, say, you know, they might think of him, the manager, perhaps, you know, before they think of the player. And even, I mean, even things like, you know, the accent, his way of speaking, all these things that were parodied, they were part of his, you know, they were part of the lampooning of him. But in many, you know, that was him. That was, he actually had his accent. He's kept his identity. Like, he's still very much like a local in the eyes of anyone, even though he hasn't lived in Dundalk for years. But when he's home, he is. And, of course, you know, you mention his name now, and there's always a, you know, a wise crack around the corner. But I've always hoped, and like, I know for a fact he has no time for press, he'd have no time for me or anyone who was on that beat. But I really do sincerely hope that with the passing of time, we go less to the managerial thing and just reflect on the achievement. Because as Ronan said, you know, three World Cups, first player to be a centurion for Ireland. Also, like, played for that Liverpool team when Liverpool were the kings. And I mean, you can just go into the rest of his Premier League career too, the longevity. So, I mean, to me, yeah, it's the outstanding candidate. And hopefully his legacy is that.
6: There's no question that the legacy doesn't damage it to the point where he gets taken off Mount Rushmore. I'm just curious, lads, from a Loud perspective, what you can often have in a county is a bit of a siege mentality where people really go to bat for their own county person. Like, is there a sense in Loud that maybe he got too hard a time as Ireland manager, that somehow he is a victim in some sort of conspiracy or anything like this? That do people in Loud stick up for him basically and have blind love for Steve Staunton, the manager?
4: I don't know. Colm did a piece for Off the Ball a couple of months ago, sort of defending the Staunton reign, and I wouldn't necessarily go along with it because he had a great pool of players, probably didn't get the best out of them. I remember him playing John O'Shea at right back, Steve Finn at left back, when they were playing in the opposite positions for their clubs. Like, little things like that just made no sense. Granted, he was robbed of Stephen Ireland, you know, who looked like a keystone player for that side, the way it was going, scored the goal against Wales. You know, was brilliant in the few games that he actually played. But the managerial thing, it's a non-starter for me. Like, Alan Shearer was an apocalyptic manager for Newcastle, and he's remembered as, no one ever talks about the fact that he got them relegated. And you go through any Roy Keane, like, one season aside with Sunderland when he had Premier League money in the Championship and got them promoted. Do you know, like,
6: Newcastle never lost to Cyprus.
4: Ah, well, they lost to a lot of teams, though. But, like, Tony Adams was a terrible manager, Bobby Charlton, Magic Johnson, Wayne Gretzky. They were all terrible managers. It doesn't mean they weren't amazing players. And as I said, by 1990, he'd probably done more than 99% of Irish footballers, or what any footballer could hope to achieve. He'd won everything. He'd played in the World Cup. You know, just, and what he did, like, he would have been a prodigious GAA talent if he had stuck around. He could have done anything.
3: I think we can all agree Steve Staunton is going on, and we probably do all need to do a bit more work on reclaiming Staunton, the footballer, as the main thing that we remember. Like, you know, his leadership on the field in 2002 in difficult circumstances, he played really well in that World Cup. He was actually a good ball player as a centre back, as well as somebody who could defend and organise a defence around him, and probably doesn't get very much credit for that. So let's move on. Ronan, who have you got next?
4: Well, I would say possibly the most underappreciated Irish sports star in modern history is Rob Kearney. And he's going in the Cooley Mountains, he's going in Mount Rushmore, and it felt like ever since he got that jersey, like he was trying to fend off the next successor, the heir apparent to the fullback jersey, and he just kept batting them away. And like, we can get to the Roll of Honour if you want, but just before that, I think his abiding legacy will be that story, apocryphal or not, where he went into training camp and basically called the Munster lads out. He was a freshman, he went in and said, "You guys care more about winning in your red jersey than you do for Ireland." And whether that was true or not, you know, it kind of changed things. And from then, he started for the Grand Slam team, like just going through the Roll of Honour, it's crazy. Started for both Grand Slam teams, 4 Six Nations championships all told, 3 World Cup appearances, man of the match in Chicago, 95 caps, and he probably should get the chance to get to 100 caps. For some reason, he's been scapegoated as the guy from Japan. And Owen was in Japan, he'll be able to tell you that there were other below-par performers there, and they haven't got the same stick that he, for some reason, has gotten. So that's just his Ireland career. Leinster-wise, 4 Heineken Cups, 5 Celtic Leagues, Challenge Cup, European Player of the Year in 2012. And then my favourite Rob Kearney memory is in 2009, as I mentioned, off the back of the European Cup, off the back of a Grand Slam, went to the Lions. Ian McGeoghan picked Lee Byrne at fullback against South Africa in the first test, and Rob Kearney came on, Lee Byrne got injured, and the South Africans looked at this young lad and thought, "We just put loads of high balls in on top of him." And he dealt with everything with aplomb, got that Cooley Kickham's background in Laois GAA. He obviously played for Laois at minor level, and I think they took Dublin to a replay in the semi-finals, so that was a decent crop of Laois players. So Rob Kearney, I think, definitely an institution, one of Irish rugby and Irish sports' most decorated players ever, so he's a shoe-in for this.
3: A shoe-in, Dan?
5: Yeah, I mean, I have put him in my 4, so I can't really sort of object to anything that Ronan has said there. That means he probably wouldn't have been sort of my number one as such, or competing for my number one. It's a strange thing, really, and maybe it's just a reflection of my own view. I think of Rob Kearney in terms of Leinster as opposed to Louth, you know, in terms of, like, you know, the imprint he's left. But then he can pick away with that with any sort of, you know, any international. I mean, Steve Staunton left home very young as well, you know, and like, there's no doubting his international CV and track record. I mean, I would remember sort of growing up, you know, reading the local papers, and Rob Kearney be a couple of years younger, and reading about his GAA exploits. He was always in the local papers as, like, you know, the star of the GAA team, and then the reference to what he was doing a bit in rugby, and then all of a sudden, bang, you know, he's a household name. And his overall story, like, is tremendous. And, like, as you said, he is the international contender, I suppose, of recent times. You know, he's been at the top level really much throughout his career. So, he's the Leinster icon. I suppose you can go into the demographic of Louth and what the sports are within Louth that maybe are the main sports. And to me, I would always think of football, again, soccer to clarify, and then Gaelic football, you know, and they are the ones that are the heartbeat. I mean, rugby's always been there. There are rugby clubs, but you know, he's someone who, obviously, as I said, he went to Bordered and Clongowes. He may not sound like he's from Louth, especially, but then I know that as well, you know, that you are he's not the local icon, maybe in some ways, that you would have with some other candidates, but he's still, I mean, look, his achievements are absolutely extraordinary, really. So, look, he's in my 4, as I said. He was my number one, but he's in there for sure.
3: He must be an unbelievable achiever in the sport of rugby, given how much we know you hate rugby, Dan, for him to be on your Mount Rushmore. I've got to say, that was like, that is unbelievable ringing endorsement from you to put a rugby man on your own Mount Rushmore, given how much you hate the sport.
5: Hate is a bit strong, Ger, and I've tried to leave all. I'm going to be accused maybe later on of, like, bringing some kind of sporting preferences into this, but I think you have to suspend any. Like, you are putting a lot of responsibility on us here. You know, you can't like put 4 people from your county onto some onto this Mount Rushmore, this elevated them to the highest high, and then just try and settle scores somehow, like as part of the process, you know. So
3: fair play.
5: No, I mean his weight of achievement is incredible. So no, he's in my four. I mean, we'll see how things pan out, but yeah,
3: we have consensus at least on half of the mountain. You know, that's not a bad start. Who is next for you, Ronan?
4: Well, the first two, as I said, they were cast iron. I've tried to delineate a little bit between the sports. So we've had a soccer representative, rugby representative. So this is Gaelic Games, and obviously hurling's not a huge stronghold, but we did produce the greatest hurler of all time, Cú Chulainn, and we don't need to get into too much, you know, in depth about that. He was an intergenerational talent, not just a man, a demigod, you know.
6: Was he John or Dundalk?
4: Well, he was a bit of everything. I think RD is actually named after
5: RD, which is the place of Ferdia. So it was the as the legend went, it was the banks of the River Dee where the fight took place.
4: Well, see, using the word legend suggests this stuff didn't actually happen. But as we all know, we've seen the footage. This guy was an unbelievable stick man. And what he did with Queen Maeve, you know, that's just like unbelievable stuff. But like on the Gaelic football side of things, this is where it gets difficult, because I know the reverence that 57 team is held in, and I've spoken to people that were there. Joe Carroll, who was the former editor of the Democrat, was 11 at the time, and he was kind of putting in perspective what that team achieved. And I always think it's a little bit poignant talking about these teams of decades past, because in the current landscape, it's just not feasible that a team like Lead could even compete. So to talk about All-Ireland winners from Louth is crazy. So just to give a couple of them a mention before I actually give my selection, like Stephen White was considered the cream of that team in 1957. Frank Lynch, 18 years old at the time, brilliant talent. Dermot O'Brien, who I'm sure Dan will mention, was captain, acclaimed musician as well. And other lads that were knocking on the door throughout that decade got to the final in 1950, to the semi-final in 1953. Tom Conlon played in all those games. Jimmy McDonald actually made a comeback in 1957, scored a hat-trick in the semi-final, and then got to the final, so they all got their medal. But just in that context, like talking about great Louth footballers, like I'm picking Paddy Keenan, and it's because I can't let him fall victim to his birth certificate. Like, it's not his fault that he wasn't born in that era, and had he been around in 1957, he's 100% in the team, because he's probably the most impactful Louth sports person I've seen personally with my own two eyes. And he was Roy the Rovers for Louth. Like, he was just amazing. He did everything. And he's 100% in my Mount Rushmore.
3: Okay. Do you have a Gaelic footballer on yours, Dan?
5: Yeah, no, I do. I have Stephen White in mine. You know, I think, you know, Louth won four Leinster titles between, 47 and the early 60s. They were All-Ireland champions in 1957. They went to a final in 50. I mean, it's, again, you know, it's not my first sport, but I would have sort of grown up, again, aware of these tales. My next-door neighbour, Nicky Rowe, would have been part of the team in the early 50s. And, like, to me, you know, growing up, probably, you know, going to Louth games in the late 80s, early 90s. And, you know, there was some good players around then, like Stephen White, you know, and Colin Kelly. And there was, you know, occasional runs. But to me, even the discussion then that Louth could have been like serial winners, serial Leinster champions, All-Ireland winners, is sort of incredible to me. So I really wanted to sort of get the right candidate when I was looking back. And to me, I just think it has to be from that era. I accept that, like, I don't like and I accept that Paddy Keenan is an exceptional talent. And I mean, Ronan mentioned Queeveen Riley earlier, who covers the game locally. I think he's put him as his all-time best, but and I have to bow to that. And they probably won't take kindly to me suddenly just like disputing it in some way. But I mean, Louth nearly won a Leinster Championship in 2010. They won a Division 2. Like, Paddy Keenan's no doubt been a Royal Rovers figure. And maybe it's a bit like Matty Ford and Westford in other cases. You have this outstanding star at a lesser county, and there's almost a sadness that they don't get to express their talent. And I do accept that. And I mean, people would say about Stephen Melia as well, it was someone, a long-standing player throughout the sort of 80s and 90s, who had an exceptionally long career too. But to me, I just think you have to look back to that time. You have to look back to that time where Louth were the top of the world in GAA terms. I mean, Stephen White, in 1984, the GAA did their team of the century, and Stephen White was on it. And I accept that Paddy Keenan is Loud's one All-Star, but the All-Stars obviously started in 1971. If the All-Stars had existed throughout the 50s, there would have been multiple Loud winners, and you can make a case for Dermot O'Brien. I've had people say Frank Lynch, and Ollie Riley. There's other names that could be thrown around from an era where they competed consistently at the top. Now, what I like about Stephen White as well is that he was the father of Stephen White, who was the Loud star of the 90s, and also like a brother-in-law of Jimmy McDonald, who Ronan mentioned there. So I think if you're taking this thing as a Mount Rushmore as a reflection of a time, I think Stephen White is like the perfect representation of Loud GAA. And I think, you know, in compiling this list, we're in danger of, like, if you have Rob Kearney and you've got Paddy Keenan and you've got Steve Staunton, it would almost suggest that sport in Loud only started in 1990. You know, 1988, when actually, and I'll probably come into that with my other selection. You know, we're forgetting a time where Loud were top of the sporting debate in the country in terms of GAA and also in football as well. And that'll be my other selection. But to me, Stephen White has to be, and it has to be the GAA rep.
3: Ronan, your four, before we get Dan to make an edit, who are your four? Are you sticking with the four you brought to us? Have you been swayed in any way?
4: No, just on what Dan has been saying about Tommy McConville, and I had him down here as well. I spoke to Gavin McLaughlin, who's heading up media things with Dundalk now, and he made similar points to Dan regarding Tommy. Like, he was very much of the town. And similarly, Joey Donnelly, like, if my grandparents were picking this list or my parents, Joey Donnelly was a proprietor in town, you know, had a shop in the heart of the town. So, like, was not only this international figure who scored against Nazi Germany in 1936 and was just an unbelievable footballer, he was also visible, unlike maybe other players, other people in this list. You saw them on a day-to-day basis. I think that does mean a lot. But yeah, I'm going to stick with my four just on that. So it's Steve Staunton number one for sure. Rob Kearney number two, absolutely, certainly. Paddy Keenan for me, just for the reasons I outlined. And then Tony Soxburn, a Drogheda representative, an Olympic medalist, and just a revered figure in County Louth.
3: Okay, so let's hear the last pitch from Wayne Kearns. Have a look.
7: Hi everyone, Wayne Kearns, Louth Senior Football Manager here. Louth's boring heroes, obvious choice, but for me it have to be Stephen Staunton. Growing up playing a lot of football, a lot of soccer in and around the Dock area in the 90s, with in Kennedy Cups and Milk Cup competitions, and to hear the stories of a young guy who played in the same teams before us and basically left his GAA club, Clannagale, to go and sign for Liverpool. He was basically living every young lad's dream. And for him to go on and have the amazing career he had in the Premier League with Liverpool and Villa, and of course getting over 100 caps for Ireland, he really was a hero to us and an absolute inspiration. And not only was he an unbelievable athlete with an amazing left foot, he was a really good guy as well, who was always there to offer us young players support and advice throughout his career. And while he was a massive loss to Loud GAA, there's no doubt about it, he would have played for Loud for many years. For him to have the amazing career he had, we're all very proud of him in Loud, and he really is a true Loud sporting hero.
3: Okay, so Wayne Kearns has doubled down on the importance of Stan to Louth, and that's fair enough. We hope maybe that he would settle the GAA debate about Keenan versus Stephen White, but that didn't happen. So Dan, it's time to make your change, and that will be it for the Louth Mount Rushmore.
5: I feel like, can I make a last pitch to Ronan to please replace Paddy Keenan about another GAA person, or I'm going to be blamed for like taking a GAA person off it. Because I couldn't replace Stephen White. I couldn't replace a 57 player. But I have to say, I just think we have to avoid this being a recency bias dominated list. And I'm glad there is a Drogheda representation, like with Soxburn. I thought actually you might go for the Sailor Tom. That would have been my prediction where Ronan was going to go. But I have to stay true to, I suppose, what I was going to do initially. My order of play, I had Tommy McConville behind Steve Staunton, so he's next up for me, and I'm putting him on the four. There's no doubt I'm putting him in the four. I'd be looking at Soxburn, I'd be looking at Paddy Keenan, And if it was a GAA player of the 50s, then I'd probably be looking at replacing Sox Byrne. But a player of recent times, I don't really, you know, with all due respect to his achievements and what he's done, I think if we're having a Mount Rushmore to reflect the sporting history of Loud over a prolonged period, I'd rather Tommy McConville up there than Paddy McKinnon. But I say it with regret because I'd love Stephen White to be there as well, but I'm sticking with Tommy McConville. Of all the counties to have two soccer players, I think it's probably fair enough that there would be. I regret that there's no one from the golden era GAA up there, but I can't change my mind on account of Ronan's selections. I have Tommy McConville number two, and he was going on for me, and he is. And I'm going to pop him on there and replace Paddy Keenan.
3: Okay, so the final Mount Rushmore is Steve Staunton, Rob Kearney, Tommy McConville, and Tony Sox Byrne. Are you happy with your day's work, lads?
5: I'd like to have Stephen White up there or someone from that era. So it's not especially satisfying, but
3: Ronan.
4: Yeah. Yeah. I thought I had a nice balance with every sport represented, but no, I take Dan's point. It's just Paddy Keenan. I'm just so easy able to quantify him in my own mind. I've seen him play, and I just like the reservations I had were against 57. I just know how good he was, and I've been able to corroborate it with other people that he was as good as those players.
3: But now so he's gone. He's gone now. Yeah.
4: Well, I think we can definitely agree on the first two. I think they're Stonewall in the mountain, and then I suppose it is a matter of opinion. Like Barry Keogh, as Dan mentioned.
3: No. You can't be introducing any more. We're way over time.
5: But so, Barry Keogh would have been for tremendous as well. But,
4: like, I'd love to put Barry Keogh in again. Like, he had trials at Manchester United alongside Paul McGrath. You know, cancer diagnosis around then. Like, I put up a piece he did for the Dundalk website in a Players Tribune style, which was years old, and it's just...
3: Do you want to replace Sox with a 57 player? Last chance.
4: With a 57 player?
3: Yeah. With...
6: Well, Stephen White.
4: Well, see, Paddy Keenan was my selection, so I feel like I should put him on if I'm putting anybody on.
5: I feel like
4: on,
5: we're putting pressure on Ronan here, but can I just say, I thoroughly endorse this pressure. I'm in favour of it. But
3: this is their very last chance, Ronan, before this gets cast.
4: No, I'm sticking with my original selection. I put enough thought into it, so...
3: Okay, so the OTB Mount Rushmore for Louth is Steve Staunton, Rob Kearney, Tommy McConville, and Tony Sox Byrne. It's not bad. And in fairness, Steve Staunton kind of doubles as a GAA man as well. I think the GAA crowd are definitely going to be claiming him.
6: No, not bad for like the smallest patch of land ever existed and the smallest known people to mankind. So well done to you all.
5: Yeah, and Tommy McConville won a county title as well with Steve Staunton. So like we do have the clans would be pretty happy with the representation anyway.
3: It's the perfect representation of modern life.
4: As reparations for 2010, we should get Martin Sludden to carve this mountain into the Curly Mountains, if that's all right by everybody.
3: He can crack the champagne on it. That is it for Louth Mount Rushmore.
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18: Sometimes I might even leave it on when there's rugby.
19: This is Off the Ball.
20: John, I mean, I was curious. It struck me a good week to talk to you, given what we saw with Spurs and City the other night. So much talk about the pitch.
21: Yeah.
20: And I imagined talking to you on the Thursday saying, you should have seen it in my day, pal. It was not pretty.
21: Yeah. Well, I don't like talking about it, Joe, to be honest, you know, because it looks like you're making excuses from people of my generation. But the pitches were dreadful, Joe, you know. But funny enough, you see, I was brought up with that. Like, as a schoolboy, I was playing on bad pitches. So there was no problem. There was no gain in talking about the pitch. Do you know what I mean? Or some of them were particularly bad. Like, we played at Wembley in the Cup semi-final against Chelsea, and they had the horse show beforehand. Now, that was a disappointment because Wembley was the place that everybody wanted to play. And in those days, to play at Wembley, you had to play for England or somebody else in international match or cup finals. So it was a big treat. Now, every year for players to go to Wembley.
20: It's because the pitch was so good as much as anything.
21: Yes, exactly. Well, it was a lovely grassy pitch, you know, coming off the pitches where they, at that stage they dried out. So you had three different pitches over the year. You had the pitches were regrassed, as we would say, in the summer. But But what happened in those days, Joe, you see, there was no drainage. There was no drainage on the pitches that we have today. So, like, up to September, it was okay. It was fine, you had the pitches. Then you get the rain. Right now the pitches are cutting up, they get muddy, the grass disappears, and then you go into the winter with that, and then you come into the spring where they dry out again and there's no grass left on the pitches. Yeah. So there was very seldom they were any good. Mostly they'd be level. They could be level, which was okay.
20: You could live with that, yeah.
21: You get away with that. But when it was muddy, Joe, the ball's coming to you. Say you were I was going to try and hit a long pass, and the ball is rolling to you, right? And because you don't know, it's going to...
20: Well, that's what I wanted to ask you about. So, I mean, it certainly affected the game the other night, as it would, of course. Those players are less used to it.
21: Yes.
20: Did you get to a point where the ball's been fed to you from right back and you want to play one around the corner first time? Could you get to a point where you could almost predict the bobbles and you really got into the pitch, or was it always just a bloody nuisance for first time?
21: Well, you could never predict it, Joe, because that's what... I mean, if you could predict it, it wouldn't be a problem.
20: Yeah.
21: But you had to live with it. You know, you had to. You couldn't come off the pitch in those days and say, oh, the pitch was terrible today, because most of them were bad.
20: Yeah.
21: Anyway, so you just had to get on with it. Now, there were a few times that I've got, I was knocking a long pass. You did have to judge as best you possibly could. But there were times, obviously, bubbles at the last second and you can't do it. But funny enough, you got used to that as well.
20: Right.
21: Like, it wasn't good. And when you were playing on a good pitch, it was... We didn't come into that suddenly. Like, when I was playing as a kid in the Phoenix Park and all the grounds, like, you don't suddenly become a professional footballer. You go through the school boys, and that's what you lived with.
20: Yeah.
21: You know, like, if the lads were playing on it now, they'd say, hang on, can't play on that pitch, it's unplayable.
20: Yeah.
21: And that's why they would suffer, as you said, at Wembley. They're not used to it today. Now, Wembley, by the standards of my day and before, wasn't too bad.
20: Mm.
21: I would have settled for that every week.
20: I was just thinking, I mean, it was far from a horror show. And so I wonder, you know what Pep Guardiola has tried to do in recent years and did it at Barcelona? Would that type of football be possible?
21: No. It wouldn't have been possible, Joe. You couldn't play out from the goalkeeper.
20: Too risky.
21: You just couldn't.
20: Yeah.
21: Because, like, the ball's bobbling, it's heavy. And you see, what again, like in the old days, you know, you talk about the pressing game today. There was pressing games in my day, very much so.
20: Sure.
21: I mean, nobody was allowed to play. And the thing was never changed in football. When you have the ball, you use as well you can. When you haven't, you've got to get it back.
20: Mm.
21: And the great, I mean, I played in a team, Leeds were absolutely brilliant at it. You wouldn't give a team an inch on it. But you just couldn't do it, Joe. And I must say, as well, it's become a habit in the game now. There's lots of times they're doing it when they shouldn't be doing it.
20: Sure.
21: I don't care about the modern game. All they say, you're an old-timer, modern game. I see the goalkeeper passing out the fullbacks under pressure. That is wrong. I don't care whether it's Guardiola or anybody else and say, you're an old-timer, you couldn't. I think it's wrong. There's times that you got to knock. And actually, there's times that Manchester City knocked it long.
20: Mm.
21: And got a goal from it.
20: No, for sure.
21: Yeah. Now, I'm not saying that I would encourage them. I would encourage them. I always did encourage the team to play out for the back when it was on to play. But I see them now passing the ball to a fullback.
20: Yeah.
21: He's under pressure.
20: Well, isn't it interesting? It's become a game within a game. It's your kick out. We're going to press you. And you're under big pressure. If you can beat the press, the other team have almost pushed so many men forward. If you can get it through them to your own men, you might be in at their back four quickly.
21: Yeah.
20: And that is the game within the game at the moment.
21: Well, that was always the game, Joe.
20: Sure, it's especially
21: I'm going back to my time.
20: Sure,
21: right?
20: Go ahead. Yeah.
21: And we're playing against Arsenal, for example. Arsenal are a good team. Peter Story is marking me.
20: Yeah,
21: right. Peter, a bit of an animal. He's a really good marker, but he was good at it. So I had to beat.
20: Yeah,
21: you know, didn't let you play.
20: Yeah,
21: you actually was very, very, very tight. But you had actually, I think the technical qualities of the players in my day were better than they are today.
20: Do you really? Because that would not be the consensus at all.
21: No, I know, because, well, the box-to-box players and they're supposed to be fitter now than my time, and the pitches are better and all that. But I know, I see midfield players particularly, Joe, loads of them, and they have a choice, the ball's played into them, between turning it towards, away from their own goal or towards their own goal. And I'm telling you, 90% turn towards their own goal.
20: Yeah, they're risk-averse.
21: Well, it's again, I think the stats come into it. The completed passes, there's this and there's that. There's a lot of stats come into the game now, which I think is a load of nonsense.
20: Mm.
21: And it gives false impressions of a player. So if I was a midfield player playing today, I could go through a match and have 100%

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1: He doesn't have to,
2: yeah,
1: because he's got time and space to do it.
2: Mm.
1: Like there was, do you remember hearing about Puskas?
2: Oh yeah,
1: Puskas was one of the great Hungarian players. Left footed, deadly left foot.
2: Yeah,
1: actually played against him a couple of times, but he was deadly left foot, great player. And he was asked one time. He said, "He says I can only use one foot at a time."
2: Yeah,
1: well, he could make. See, it's time and space, Joe. You see, when I'm listening to the people talking about football, they never mention using space. It's too technical. Time and space is everything, and what the great players do. When you're on the pitch, there's 20 players competing for space, right? And the ball's in motion all the time. Now, what the great players do, they know where to be before the ball is there, right? It's called positional sense. You never hear people talking about positional sense. Mm. They'll talk about box to box, this, that, and the other. They never talk about positional sense. Positional sense is 90% of the game.
2: Because you're making it easy on yourself.
1: Well, you have to get in position on a pitch that you can receive the ball.
2: Yeah.
1: Now, when you watch Modric play, the ball was always coming back to him.
2: Yeah.
1: Because he was in the position before the ball got there.
2: Mm.
1: Right? And that's the problem, actually, with Pogba. I'm going off the beaten track a bit.
2: See, I refuse to talk about Pogba again in my life.
1: Okay. Well, I'll just mention one thing. He's no positional sense,
2: yeah,
1: though. Right?
2: Yeah.
1: So, therefore, like, even the stop clock is right twice a day.
2: Yeah.
1: The ball will come to him a certain time, but he doesn't make the ball come to him.
2: Yeah.
1: Okay,
2: yeah.
1: That's the end of Pogba.
2: What other midfielders do you like at the moment, along with Modric? Does anyone jump out? Like, because we're kind of past the Xavi Iniesta era.
1: Yeah. I think the best young player I've seen is the lad playing for Wales. Ampadu, is it?
2: Yes.
1: He could have played for us.
2: Yeah.
1: I think he, against us, Joe, a few weeks ago, he couldn't play in the last match.
2: Yeah.
1: He was absolutely outstanding.
2: 17.
1: He was shown in the position. See, it's positional sense, Joe. Mm. Can you get into a position to receive the ball? It's no good having a load of ability if you don't get the ball.
2: Yeah.
1: So it's getting deep to receive it and turn on it. See, there's two things now. A lot of the midfield players are getting ahead of the ball. Mm. So when the ball comes to them, they're facing their own goal and they're going to pass it back.
2: Mm.
1: I see it so many times that turn on the ball. You've got to get turned on the ball. It's only common sense to get at the opposition. He was the best I've seen at it as a young player.
2: Right.
1: Now, I think he's got a real chance to be a top player of what I've seen him that day.
2: Interesting, yeah.
1: But you look at the England team, Joe, they don't have a midfield player.
2: Yeah.
1: They don't have a midfield player. I mean, they played with one recognised midfield player in the World Cup in Henderson, and he won't turn on the ball at all.
2: And in the game they lost in, that inability to kind of get on the ball, it caught them in the end.
1: I've never seen a team, a successful team, without having a good midfield. Because everything goes through them. The midfield connect the back to the front. The fullbacks are defenders and the centre-halves are defenders. They win the ball, then you have to have somebody there.
2: Yeah.
1: Do you know what I mean? When I played for Leeds, my job, Bremner's job, Norman Hunter got it. He'd done his stuff, now he's got to give it to me.
2: Yeah.
1: And Revy used to say to Norman, now Norman, when you win it, you give it to the players that can play.
2: Mm.
1: Used to drive Norman.
2: Yeah.
1: That's how you have a team.
2: No, I hear you.
1: You know?
2: And so one last one, because I want to get your thoughts on Spurs and City. What did you make of the game? But so, you know, you're talking about playing against Arsenal and you're being pressed in.
1: Yeah.
2: I'm sure there were lots of occasions where you wanted to get on the ball, but maybe you shouted back to Jack Charlton, do you know what, give it long, it's not on.
1: Didn't have to shout that to Jack Charlton.
2: Okay, don't give it long. But you know what I mean? Were the times where you said, I'm not on, go long.
1: Of course.
2: Yeah, yeah.
1: Well,
2: so you wouldn't take it under any circumstance.
1: No, but you see, when you're playing with good players, Joe, they wouldn't give it to you unless it was on.
2: They'd see the picture.
1: They'd see the picture.
2: Yeah.
1: But my job, and Bremner's job, I'm talking about my job now, was to make the space.
2: Mm.
1: Even in a tough game, I couldn't say, well, Peter Story's going to mark me and I won't be... You just had to do it. But the other thing was having the ability that when it was played in a tight area, to get out of it.
2: Okay.
1: Because sometimes it's a plus when somebody's coming tight on you. Because if you play a little 1-2, he's out of the game.
2: Mm.
1: So that's all. You can use that in your favour. And also, you have to have the mentality, if Peter Story gets the ball, I'm going to make his life hell.
2: Yes, sure.
1: That's not going to be a one-way ticket.
2: Yeah.
1: You know, that's what you had to do. Because if you win the ball, Joe, it's the same as beating a player.
2: Mm.
1: Like, once you win the ball from somebody, it's the same as beating a player. So all that comes into it, you know. It's an attitude of mind.
2: No, totally. What did you make of Spurs and City then, the game itself? How are they
1: looking? I was disappointed in it, Joe.
2: Even with the pitch?
1: Even with the pitch, yeah. I thought City were poor.

0: I thought Mendy had a nightmare, Walker had a nightmare, Sterling had a nightmare. It wasn't good. They were probably just good enough to win it, but they need to bring De Bruyne back. He's the only, you see, and he's not playing, actually, even with the players that they have. Fernandinho will not get on the ball. He's regarded as the holding midfield player. He does that job pretty well. But there's loads of times he should be on the ball. David Silva is a terrific player. But he doesn't play as a midfield player. And Bernard Silva doesn't play as a midfield player. Neither of them get on the ball. So there's a lack of connection. When De Bruyne plays, he can do it.
1: Okay.
0: He's one of the few players that can really, really do it. Spurs have nobody to do it.
1: Yeah.
0: Spurs have no. Now, Spurs weren't good themselves. I mean, they weren't good enough to beat them. But it wasn't a good. I was disappointed in the match. I know the pitch came into it, but I wouldn't blame the pitch. There was a lot of bad passing apart from the pitch. I didn't think the pitch was that bad, to be quite honest.
1: Okay.
0: But I was disappointed in the game itself, the actual class and lack of class in the game. I think City haven't come back to their best. I think some players still a bit tired from the World Cup and all those various things. And Spurs, you don't know. I mean, Spurs don't have a midfield, right? They've got Dier. Dembele is okay. He's no discipline about him. Wanyama sometimes plays, and Eriksen doesn't play as a midfield player. He's creative in certain areas of the pitch. But what you want from a midfield player is to link the back to the front. That's the big thing. And they've nobody to do that.
1: I would presume Pochettino is looking at the situation. The stadium is a mess that they couldn't have predicted. Real Madrid are on the lookout for a manager. And he's just made some comments. He says, it's the lowest I've felt mood-wise in my 5 years here.
0: Yeah.
1: Madrid looks like it could get into a messy few years there. They have to rebuild a team. But he might think to himself, I mightn't get the offer again in 2-3 years' time.
0: Well, I think he's making noises towards.
1: Do you?
0: Yeah, I do. I mean, he's saying it's low as I fell for 5 years.
1: Yeah.
0: It's no coincidence, Joe, that they've just sacked the manager and there's lots of talk about him. Maybe has been approached already.
1: He was in the summer and said no.
0: Yeah.
1: But maybe he didn't see this season going the way it's gone and not sign any players. And
0: did he say no, Joe?
1: Apparently he did. It's fairly concrete that he was approached and said, no. I want to stay. You're not so sure?
0: I'm surprised at that because, I mean, they were never going to spend money unless he was promised that Levy was going to spend money.
1: Yeah.
0: But you see, he said at the end of last season, Joe, this is when Madrid, before he signed the contract, I think the chairman has been very brave. He said, first of all, I think he should get, we've got to spend some money. That's what he was saying. He had a right go, actually, at the chairman.
1: Yeah.
0: We've got to spend money. We've got to be brave. We've got to spend money.
1: Yeah.
0: And then he didn't spend any money. And then he signed a 5-year contract, which was quite a lucrative contract, from what we believe. And then at the start of the season, he said to the press, no, you got me all wrong. I meant the chairman was brave not to buy any players. Now this is total nonsense.
1: Yeah,
0: and it's and then I don't know because things are not good there. They have the stadium is a big problem to them.
1: So that's now pushed back to next season. That's gone for this year.
0: That's the big problem because they won't have the money. They haven't bought any players in anything, and you need a big squad nowadays to do it. So I'd say if I'm only guessing now, if he could go to Madrid now, he'd go. And if I was an advisor, I'd advise him to go.
1: Would you?
0: But, you see, the chairman is a very smart businessman. He's tied him up to a 5-year contract.
1: And he won't let him go easily.
0: You're joking. No way. He'd want blood. But he is making noises now.
1: Yeah.
0: As if he's very disheartened with the whole situation. Now, a while ago, he wasn't disheartened with the situation. But, as you said, Madrid have lost the manager. So it's fairly concrete now that they would be in for him. I think they will be in for him, and it might not be the end of it, you know?
1: Okay. We're taking a very short break. More with John in just a quick second.
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1: Now you're welcome back. We're here with John Giles. We're live on Facebook. We're obviously on the radio as well. So just looking ahead towards the weekend, Liverpool play Arsenal at the Emirates at 5:30. And you were saying they're City, maybe not quite back to their best. Are you liking what you're seeing from Liverpool? Like they steamrolled Cardiff, no stress at the weekend. Salah's back scoring. they're going to stick around to the end.
0: If City don't do it, I think obviously Liverpool are the next in line.
1: Yeah.
0: But a couple of weeks ago they played Huddersfield, Joe.
1: Yeah.
0: They were terrible in that match. You know, they didn't play all that well. See, the way Liverpool go if they're not go, they don't have much else. Mm. Again, they're lacking in midfield.
1: Are they?
0: Oh, definitely. I mean, who's the creator in midfield for them? Milner's good at what he does. Mm. Wijnaldum is good.
1: They've caved it. The new fella caved.
0: Yeah, but he plays on the left side.
1: Yeah.
0: Joe. He's not going to dictate the game. He's not going to give them that force that De Bruyne gives to City when he is playing. Mm. Or the Modric. You know, there's not many Modrics around.
1: Yeah.
0: They don't have it. Like, Milner's good. I love Milner. He's a great pro. Good at what he does. He's a worker.
1: Yeah.
0: And Henderson, don't rate Henderson at all.
1: Yeah.
0: And Keita, he's come in, but he's not. So unless the go is working,
1: yes,
0: they're very little to fall back on. Mm. Now what they have done, they've strengthened the defence, got a new goalkeeper. They're not conceding goals like they did in the bad days. You know, they concede very few goals, which is the right way to do it.
1: Yeah.
0: But that extra bit in the middle of the field, they don't have.
1: So if they had a De Bruyne,
0: yeah.
1: Then
0: he could link it all together with the lads they have up front. There's certain days they can't link that up.
1: Yes.
0: And actually they can look poor.
1: Yeah.
0: But there's a great attitude about him. I always said he was a one-trick pony with a very good trick. Mm. But now he's got a defence. Joe, he's got a good goalkeeper. Is it Gomez has come into the team now?
1: Alisson and Van Dijk in defence.
0: Van Dijk and Robertson.
1: Yeah.
0: Like, he's got a good defence now. I'm not so sure of the right back.
1: Gomez.
0: No, not Gomez. I think he's
1: Alexander Arnold.
0: Yeah, I wouldn't be too sure. He's good going forward, but I wouldn't be sure. But he has tightened up that defence.
1: Yeah.
0: I mean, this year they've only conceded, I think, three goals.
1: Three or four, yeah.
0: Right now. So they're winning matches now without the other lads doing well.
1: Yes, yeah, so they don't need to score two as much anymore, or three.
0: When they were playing last year with Klopp,
1: yeah.
0: When they say, I remember they said we're two up and then they draw 2-2.
1: Mm.
0: Actually, he was concentrating on the chances they missed.
1: Mm.
0: Rather than concentrating on, because all the great teams, Joe, they don't play well every week.
1: Yeah.
0: But they don't concede anything. Like, you can win the match 1-0. There's no problem with that.
1: Mm.
0: If the defence is, you know, the forwards are not taking the chances, you can still win 1-0. That's what all the great teams have done in the past. And that's what they're doing now.
1: Yeah.
0: Which is very, very good. It's very, very good for City. But I think they need that extra thing in the middle of the field that there's a creative force.
1: And on Arsenal, so Unai Emery's in. I know you love stats, so I'll bore you with one.
0: Yeah.
1: Like, they're obviously very good going forward at the moment and scoring lots of goals. One of the interesting thing was, I think they were the third or fourth worst in the league in terms of the number of shots against them in a game. So in their 10 games so far, there's been 141 shots. So you're talking 14, 15 shots a game conceded. And Paul Merson was saying it, different people were saying it. They can't keep going like that. They can't have that many shots against them defensively. They're giving up a bit too much.
0: Yeah.
1: And Merson's point, who was just speaking in the last day or two, is why I bring it up. He was saying they're going to find their comeuppance against a really good team. Liverpool this weekend is the first really good team they've played in a while.
0: Yeah, I obviously he's made a very, very good start, Joe. I'd want to see them playing a good team.
1: Mm.
0: I mean, I still don't believe in Ozil. I don't believe in Xhaka. I just don't believe in them. I think I saw them against Leicester last week. Leicester could have been three up at half time.
1: That was the point almost, yeah.
0: Well, you're not going to get away with that. I would agree with him there. You don't get away with that every week, Joe.
1: Yeah.
0: I mean, now and again you get away. But I think they've had a good run. I don't think they've really played any team of great quality. So they've got to play against them, yeah. But to give him credit, he has got the results.
1: Because they lost to Chelsea and City, if you remember, in his first two games. And you couldn't judge him too much in his first two games. And then they've had this run, and now it's Liverpool. And so that's going to be very interesting.
0: Yeah, it'll be interesting to see. I mean, obviously their confidence is up. But you saw last week he took Ozil off against Crystal Palace, wasn't it? And he played Xhaka at left back. So, you'd have to say he's done a good job with what he has at this particular stage.
1: Yeah.
0: But I wouldn't be confident of them, Joe.
1: Okay.
0: You know, I really wouldn't. I want to see a lot more of them than we've seen so far.
1: Fair enough. A sort of philosophical question for you. Arsene Wenger was talking in the last few days and he said he's going to make a return to management at the beginning of next year. He's not quite sure where yet, but he's at the beginning of 2019. And I'm wondering, do you expect wherever he goes, and it's difficult without knowing where he's going to go, I appreciate, but do you expect him to do a good job? I suppose what I'm asking is, he was at one stage doing a great job and a great manager. And yet at some stage, it seems, I don't know if you agree with this, the game can pass people by. Do you agree with, like, when people say the game has passed, when people said the game has passed Clough by, or the game has passed someone by, a great manager, has the game passed a Wenger by? Can that happen? Because it never passed Ferguson by, but he brought in people a lot to kind of keep things fresh.
0: You see, you have to go back on the history of Wenger's career.
1: Yeah.
0: You see, he was neck and neck with Ferguson at one stage. He had a great team, right? Now, that doesn't happen by accident, Joe. You don't lose that.
1: You don't think you lose it?
0: No. Circumstances change. Okay. And the circumstances changed in Wenger because he believed in a different philosophy for the club than Ferguson did. Mm. Ferguson believed, I don't care what debt we're in, I'm going to get the best players. Mm. Wenger did the opposite. Mm. Wenger said, we have to have a wage cap. We're building a new stadium. I don't see what he did at Arsenal was phenomenal. Like, look at Spurs now. He moved to a new stadium, Joe, with hundreds of thousands, millions in the bank.
1: Yeah.
0: If he wasn't buying the best players, Joe, which he wasn't, then he's going to look old-fashioned. Mm. Like, old-fashioned is what? You know what I mean?
1: That's what I'm asking you.
0: Like, I think anybody's philosophy on the game is what it is. But it's down to players. You have to have the players, Joe.
1: Would Clough do well today?
0: I think he would. You see, the management, and they all have different qualities.
1: Yeah.
0: Like, if you take all the great managers of that time, if you take Wenger and Fergie, Brian Clough, who was before that, Matt Busby, Sam Cullis, and all these great managers, Ramsey and that, none of them were alike. None of them. There wasn't two of any, right? Mm. So Clough, my experience with Clough was amazing in that he was casual or appear to be casual and want to get out and play.
1: Yeah.
0: But what I've learned in football, you're better saying too little than too much, right? Mm. You're the player, you go out and do it, right? But he did give them the freedom to play and the courage to play. Like, when I was under Clough, and he had this personality, Joe, which was amazing. I didn't like him.
1: No, I know.
0: But I wanted to play for him. It's a personality thing with managers as well. You know what I mean? Mm. I remember talking to Peter Broadbent, who was a great Wolves player in their day, about Stan Cullis, who's one of the great managers. And I said, what was Cullis like? He was a great manager. He was the biggest sonso I ever met in my life. So it's like, you can't say the one manager did that, the other manager. They're great in their own way, and their personality comes into it in a big way. Mm. They have to dominate. They have to dominate, you know what I mean? Mm. You can't be... You see, this is what I can't understand with the Conte thing at Chelsea. They don't like him. He made us do this, he made us do that. He made them win the league and the cup in two seasons. Mm. And Conte said, I'm not here to please people, which he wasn't. Now it's gone to Madrid, they don't want him because that's nonsense.
1: It's the way the game's gone, though, which is terrible.
0: No, it's always been like that, Joe. It's always been...
1: But I think players have more power now. Maybe that's the difference.
0: Well, yeah, that could be power, could be thing, or they could be, no, we don't want to do it, or their attitude might be... See, I don't blame Conte for what happened to Chelsea. I blame the players.
1: Sure. Yeah, no, totally.
0: No, even the press, you see, the press went along with the players. Oh, he has them training too hard. He has them training, has them doing this, he doesn't like this, and he doesn't like... They won the cup and the league.
1: I know.
0: But that's all that matters.
1: But look who got the sack and look who's still there.
0: Yeah, but doesn't make it right.
1: It doesn't
0: now you're going
1: right.
0: back to the director's attitude to the game in relation to you could talk about it all night with the director of football coming into it and all that carry on. So that's a big change to what the old managers were actually in charge.
1: Yeah.
0: That's a big change in the game. But I don't think, like in Martin O'Neill's case, you see, circumstances in different clubs change.
1: Sure.
0: Joe. You know, like you get players, like I remember, what was the lad that went to Villa, won the league? I'll think of his name in a minute. He went to Manchester City, right?
1: Yeah.
0: Didn't last 3 months, 4 months, because he was taken over from Alisson and they had Franny Lee and that. Got out, sacked.
1: Yeah.
0: And went to Villa and did a great job. Mm. So there are different clubs that you can go to in different ways. You know, things do change in football. Mm. You know, the manager might have the right ideas for that, but the players won't take to it. Mm. Do you know what I mean?
1: No, totally.
0: But I don't think it's the game passing them by.
1: Okay. Interesting. I haven't got to half what I was meant to talk to you about. We've gone on too long already. So Nathan,
0: I've gone on too long.
1: No, it was interesting. I was very curious about that, and you know, it'll be interesting to see how Wenger gets on actually in his second life.
0: But it depends who he takes over.
1: Of course it does, yeah.
0: Do you know what I'm saying?
1: Yeah, it's
0: we don't know where he's going to go.
1: Mm.
0: But if he goes with a team that has defenders, you see, what he did wasn't a fluke, Joe. Like, he won the Cup and he won the league and they won the league without winning. That doesn't just happen to Joe Bloggs.
1: Yeah.
0: Right? The big change was the change that he made in the financial sector. Now, the next club he goes into, because he's only been to one club that we know of, was Arsenal, there could be a lot of good players there that he's just the right man for.
1: Yeah.
0: You know, the right man has to be the right man in any particular situation.
1: I'd quite like to see him do it and do well.
0: I would too.
1: It'd be good for his legacy, wouldn't it?
0: I think as time goes by, he'd be regarded as one of the great managers.
1: Mm.
0: Definitely. Mm. And there'll be a statue up to him at Arsenal.
1: Yeah.
0: Quite rightly.
1: Yeah, absolutely. Well, we'll see what he does in 2019. He said himself he's not sure where he's going to pitch up, but we'll see. Listen, pleasure. Thanks a million.
0: Thanks, Joe.
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1: All right, here we are, Jenny, Ellen Park. Beautiful.
2: A very nice place to be, yeah. This is quite nostalgic to be sitting here again and overlooking the tennis courts and the golf course, and takes you back to my young days of tennis, because this is where it all started for me.
1: Yeah, the series we have is called You Made Me. This is the first non-football one we're doing. Something different vibe.
2: Yeah, very.
1: We have the coffees out.
2: Yeah.
1: It's very relaxing. But it wasn't so relaxing for you in order to make it as a professional tennis player from Ireland, because you were part of a very rare breed. And we got to establish why that is the case today in this chat, because it is phenomenal what you achieved.
2: Yeah, I mean, I think it was a sequence of a lot of, not luck, but situations and opportunities like that my family really helped create. And this was where it was facilitated. This is where I learned to play tennis. This is where my mum spent hours and hours with me here trading, like crafting my trade, you know, up until I was about 16, 17 when I moved then abroad. So this is kind of where it all started for me. So it's actually lovely to be back here. But yeah, I mean, when you talk about the depth of the professionals in Ireland, it doesn't go very deep. That pool is very shallow. So I'm sure we'll get into that.
1: Well, let's get into it now, and then we'll go back to it. And the first big question is, why is it such a shallow pool of professional players when you turn around in Ireland and you'll see a tennis court?
2: It's the million-dollar question about tennis in Ireland. You know, there's so many reasons. It's not just one particular reason, but it's been harped on about before. Like, the facilities in Ireland just are not adequate enough. We don't have a main tennis facility in Dublin or in any of the provinces where players, elite players, can go and train. It ends up being that we have to travel abroad, leave our families, leave your education, friends, everything behind, and move abroad if you want to make it as a pro.
1: Yeah.
2: I think also we're competing with a lot of other sports in Ireland that are more popular, and team sports as well. Tennis is an individual sport, and you have to kind of show a bit of talent at a younger age. And like at a younger age, a lot of kids are playing many sports, so it's hard to identify that unless you really rabbit hole down tennis. You're playing five times a week when you're, you know, under 12. Like, that's not happening across Ireland, despite the fact there's so many tennis courts. And then another issue definitely is the lack of tournaments that we have in the country. Do you know, when I was growing up, like when I was kind of under nine, say, I was at the top of Ireland, I was like top ranked in Ireland, and the only tournaments I could actually enter were under 12. So there's a massive discrepancy between being under nine and, you know, nine years old and 12 years old, whereas nowadays there's tournaments for under 7, 8, 9. So it's come on a lot
1: way.
2: It's better, but it's still a long way off any of the other European or international countries that we see.
1: It's funny because I've had this exact chat regarding football in this country with Vinnie Pert in the previous episode of You Made Me, and Keith Tracy in the first one. Is like, Keith Tracy went from Belvedere FC to Blackburn Rovers, but that path is gone now, you know, because it would be a League of Ireland club almost always in between. So you're like, we're right in saying that football is the most popular sport, whatever, for participation, but it's actually kind of similar enough end result in tennis, in that we're playing lots of it. There's a game of paddle on behind us here right now. It's played all over the shop, but I don't know, is it not taken seriously enough at that level? Is it too social and not competitive enough?
2: Well, I guess, like, if I look at my own coaching career now at the moment, I'm dealing with a lot of social and general coaching, so there isn't a performance aspect to my program because the demand is not there. And I suppose if you create the opportunities, will they follow? I'm not sure. There just doesn't seem to be that demand even now, and that's like 20 years on from when I was, you know, looking to start my international career as a junior. I just think that tennis is such a niche sport as well. Like, as I mentioned, you need to be good at a young age, and it's hard to identify that if you're not playing all the time.
1: That's true. So you need a friend, and you need to be able
2: deep pockets
1: to have deep pockets, because you need a racket, you need a ball, and it's a technical sport, and it's one that will infuriate you if it's not going well, because there are so many ways in tennis to miss a shot, I guess.
2: Very
1: hit the
2: true.
1: Net, hit it long, hit it wide.
2: Yeah, and it's also a sport that, unlike Gaelic, soccer, rugby, you can't go and practice on your own. You know, the only stroke you can really practice is the serve on your own, unless you have a ball machine, which not everybody has.
1: Or a wall.
2: A wall, but even still, like, you want to be measuring it on the other side of the court.
1: Yeah.
2: So you do need someone to play with. And also, as you said, like, you need to be able to craft the skill, the technique. There's so much involved in perfecting your tennis game. And you don't have to be the most perfectly technical tennis player to make it as a pro, but you need coaching, and then coaching is expensive, and how much coaching do you need? And like, it is, it's also quite expensive. I was chatting to my parents about this and saying, you know, like, you know, if it wasn't for them, how would I have been able to pursue my career? And like, really, we relied heavily on my family to get me there, you know, and it was a sacrifice for them. I've got four brothers, and all of the finances were going into my tennis career. So thankfully, I made something out of it.
1: Well, that's a perfect segue into the Claffey clan.
2: Yeah.
1: So we met your brother Aidan here just before we started filming. And Aidan is a very accomplished individual. So in Ellen Park here, where we are right now, he's a champion in the tennis, golf, snooker, and most recently paddle.
2: Yeah, he's probably arguably the most talented Claffey of the seven of us at home. He's an amazing golfer, Aidan. So that's kind of was his sport. But he played tennis as well. And his one claim to fame, I have to mention this, when I was under 10, he kept on saying to me, I'd beat you at my left hand. And we put £10 on it at the time. And he actually beat me left-handed, 6-love. But then after that, I never lost to him again. Like, it was that fire that I was so mad. And I actually think that I can accost a lot of my success to my brothers for driving me on, because they were always older and better and stronger than I was. So I always wanted to do better than them.
1: It's a nice turn of events that Aidan, your brother, beats you 6-love at one point, and then you beat future three-time Grand Slam champion, or Grand Slam finalist, I should say, Ange Jabeur, 6-love, 6-love yourself. So look, we're here to talk about Jenny Claffey, not Aidan Claffey. So how does someone like Jenny Claffey, coming from Ireland, have such a rapid ascent in tennis in such a short space of time? And people, you know, I think it's fair to say people might not know the story, but you're talking like you're in the thousands in ranking, and then you quickly go up to as high as 646 in the world, which is remarkable. And your ITF record is 60% win rate. So we got to start from the start there in that journey. How the hell did you do it? Because you did it in spite of this country, not because of it.
2: I mean, do we go back to when I was a kid? Like, you know, nothing ever happens. Success doesn't happen overnight. It was a long, like, from when I was 4 years old, the dream was always there. Like, when I was seven, I remember drawing on a painting that said, like, Wimbledon is my dream. I'll play it soon and win it.
1: Okay.
2: And it was on my wall as a kid, like, from 7 years old. So it was always in an intrinsic drive within me to be a professional tennis player. It wasn't like, you know, I started playing tennis and thought, oh, this is it. Like, it was from a really young age. And I was always competing from as young as, I think, saying under nine. That was the youngest competition I started playing. And from there, the passion for tennis for me was just, like, born. And I wanted to win. It was, like, the winning and the feeling of hitting a tennis ball. And it was just, like, I loved being able to outsmart an opponent. You know, it was like tennis is like chess. There's an element of such tactics to it that I love. I love the game of tennis. Like, when people say it's a game, I mean, like, it's like you're playing one step ahead. You're always trying to outsmart the opponent. I love that part of it, you know, that side of the game. But it all started from, like, a young kid having that dream. And then from then on, it was always the dream. Like, always the dream. From
1: what do you love more, competition or tennis?
2: That is a great question, because post-career, I still think it's competition that I really love. But having not been able to play tennis over the last few years, I feel like it's tennis competition is the perfect match, because I was, like, at one stage so good at tennis.
1: Okay.
2: And the competing was just a natural part of it, and then with that comes winning. You should ask, is it winning that I love more than competing?
1: Which is the answer?
2: I still think it's competing. It's that nitty-gritty figuring out how to win. Yeah, I think it's the competition, but winning comes with that.
1: What type of a story are we about to embark on here? Is it a happy one? A sad one?
2: I would probably look back and say it was a sad story.
1: Okay.
2: Ultimately, the journey was not a sad one, but the ending was a sad. It was sad. It was all taken away very abruptly. And it left with a lot of what could have been and how far could I have gotten. A lot of questions that are never going to be answered, so you can only really speculate. And a lot of people talk and say how far you could have got, but, like, ultimately, you know, we're never going to find out. So in that way, it's a sad, sad story.
1: Bittersweet.
2: That's a nicer way of putting it.
1: Because you were told by a coach of some renown that, Jenny, if you keep this up, this is when you're fit and healthy and well and ascending in the sport to the 600th ranking, like worldwide again, that's huge, that you have the game to be a top 10 player worldwide.
2: Yes.
1: You were told that.
2: Yeah, so I was in an academy in Valencia in Spain when I was 15, and I was training with Marit Safin's coach.
1: Wow.
2: And Dinara Savine, that's his sister,
1: yep,
2: their coach, in, and David Ferrer was in their the
1: that's
2: coach
1: a hell
2: there.
1: Of a CV that coach has.
2: Yeah, yeah. And he was coaching me, I remember, over a course of like a few weekends, and he said to me, one of the coaches said to me, I've got like volleys and touch of a top 10 player.
1: Right.
2: And the other coach said, no, you've got the game to be like a top 10 player if you keep this going. And I remember Dinara Safina like hitting with her and her saying afterwards, like, I want to play with her again, like she's good, like she's going to be good. And that was amazing for my confidence. I was only 15 at the time.
1: Wow.
2: Like,
1: okay. So are you still in the education system in Ireland at this point when you're 15 years old, or are you over in Spain full time?
2: No, I was in Spain full time. Yes, I was in transition years, so I took fourth year off school, and then I moved over to Spain on my own.
1: Wow. Okay, so what I am fascinated by is, how does someone who's dominating in Ireland in tennis, like yourself, how do they know that they have a chance of making it professionally when there isn't an industry here? How do they know that they're good enough?
2: I think, like, it's that desire. And
1: does that make sense, that question?
2: Yeah, yeah. No, how did I know?
1: Yeah.
2: For me, there was never a doubt.
1: But you're, you'd be like much too good for everyone here.
2: Yeah.
1: But that, I suppose I'm challenging the idea here that, but sure, how would you know that's good enough if there's not an industry here?
2: I guess that year in Spain taught me a lot, that I was able to match my level up against like a lot of international players and see then, okay, I actually am, you know, I'm good at this. Like I was one of the top kids in the academy at the time. So that was pretty promising. Like, and who's this Irish girl? There was so many Spanish and Russian players there who were all like pretty hot, like pretty good as well, ranking wise, etc. So when I went there, that kind of gave me even more belief. And then, as I said, like those kind of comments, okay, they're just comments that coaches make, but that made a huge difference to my confidence, you know, because when you are abroad and other people see you, you're like, okay, it's not just my belief, my intrinsic belief, my family, my coaches in Ireland, it is other people internationally seeing my ability. And that was a massive driving factor then.
1: So Ellen Park has Jenny Claffey playing as a young person. So this would be kind of going into your teenage years.
2: Yeah.
1: You're playing here.
2: Yeah.
1: And is word getting around about your talent here? Are people whispering about it? Are people having aspirational views of what you could become? What's your relationship with Ellen Park in relation to you making it professionally?
2: Well, I think that Ellen Park was just a great support to me and my family when I was a youngster. Like, you know, I got into the club when I was quite young. I was only about 9, and the rest of my family were also members here. So they were good support to me, like in terms of court availability, like having people in to train with me here. They were really open and very supportive of that. But I guess the big part of it was like my mum coming down here and facilitating the training, etc., while in this lovely facility, do you know? It was a lot of work that I did with my mum while we were here in Allen Park. It just happened to be in this gorgeous setting.
1: Well, I don't think we can go any further in this conversation without bringing your mother into this, right?
2: Yeah.
1: So Aidan's a hot shot here, Aidan Claffey, as we know. Your picture is up on the wall in the bar, which we'll see, and so is your mother's in a different part of the club. And if people are fortunate enough, they'll have a really supportive parent. But I think your mother saw something even additional in you.
2: Yeah, my mum was just amazing, and always believed in me from a kid. But I think she saw that I was so driven myself that she just, as I said, facilitated that. She never had to push me. She was never a pushy parent. Like, it was always her providing the opportunities for me, helping me in any way she can. Like, when I look back at it, I'm thinking, you know, she had 4 other kids at home, and she would come down with me here for hours on end just to practice something I had done with the coach, another coach, come back here, and we'd practice that. And over the weekend, like, you know, like she just gave so much of her time. And as I mentioned already, like they you know, put a lot of financial support behind my tennis career as well and back to me. But I think that because my mum saw how much belief I had in myself and how much desire I had for this, she just tried to facilitate it, and she did an amazing job at that.
1: So there's 5 of you, and you're the youngest with 4 older brothers.
2: Yeah. Yeah,
1: that must be incredibly competitive growing up.
2: Very, yeah. I think that, again, another reason I think that I had so much success in tennis was the fact that I had my brothers to push me. Two of them in particular were quite good at tennis as well, both class one tennis players, and they were always older and better than me, and I wanted to be better than them. And I said to you, like, that losing to my brother left-handed was a moment. It really sticks out in my memory. It might seem so small, it was like, I'm never going to lose to him again, and I never did. I never lost to any of them again.
1: Tennis fascinates me in the sense that, like, it's such a mental game, and it's so individual and personal, because you can have a breakdown on court. You can just lose the run of yourself completely.
2: Totally, yeah.
1: Did you always manage to keep that at bay?
2: I had such a temper as a kid.
1: Did you?
2: Oh, a massive temper.
1: Like Roger Federer, the way he had a temper.
2: Like, again, another example. I broke a tennis racket at 9, and my mum was
1: here.
2: Like, on these tennis courts. I remember it was actually where that paddle court is, used to be a tennis court.
3: Oh, right.
2: And I remember it was a Wilson tennis racket that I got for my birthday, and I broke it. I smashed it at 9. 9-year-old. And then my mum said, I'm not buying you a new tennis racket. So she didn't buy me a new tennis racket. So I couldn't play tennis. And then I remember I used to help her coach.
1: Yeah.
2: Like, I know I'm 9, but I was the last of 5 kids. Like, at that stage, you're bringing yourself up. And I worked, I used to get £10 on a Tuesday, and I worked till I got a new tennis racket. And I never broke a tennis racket after that. But to be fair, I always had such a, it was the fire in me. I just wanted to be the best. But after that experience, though, again, it was one of those, like, you know, okay, I have to channel this differently. But the biggest experience that changed my kind of on-court temper was when I was 12. I went to Holland with a coach I had at the time.
1: Okay.
2: And we went to an academy over there. She was French. She had a link over there. And before she got there, she told the coach, listen, like, Jenny, you know, she's, like, quite talented, but she's got some temper, like, you know, like, so apologies in advance. And the first day on the court, obviously, you know, like, getting annoyed when things weren't going my way. And at the end of the week, anyway, the coach went back to my coach Maurice here and said, like, we don't mind that. That is not a problem, because you cannot teach that passion and drive in that inner, in the belly, that fire in the belly that you get. You can't teach that with kids. So she was saying, we just need to learn to channel that. And then from then, we started kind of like trying to manage the temper. But it wasn't until I went to a sports psychologist, really, that I kind of, at 16, that I was able to then...
1: Who sent you to a sports psychologist?
2: At the time, that was kind of when I come back from Spain, so I had, my eyes were opened, you know, in Spain, and I'd seen, like, what could be, and I wanted to then have the best, not the best of everything, but to explore every avenue that was going to, you know, give me that extra 1%. So I went to Enda McNulty at the time.
1: Oh, right.
2: Yeah, at 16, and he kind of was the first of the sports psychologists that I had seen over the course of my career. So we kind of started to learn to channel my temper then.
1: Wow. What was more natural, your ability at tennis or your competitive nature?
2: That is a great question. I think my competitive nature.
1: I think so.
2: Yeah.
1: Because you've done, you've done, you're a footballer now.
2: Yeah.
1: Winning all around you. Every time I look at your Instagram, you have a new trophy that you're celebrating.
2: It's the team.
1: A weekend. Sevens, rugby.
2: Yeah.
1: You were into at one point. And then you were on a TG Catter series as well.
2: Yeah, and then paddle. Like, I think that.
1: And paddle now.
2: I think that.
1: Paddle for Ireland. Paddle number one.
2: Yeah, well, I think. That's what makes me say it's the competitive nature because of what I've done post tennis, you know. But at the time, like, I am very lucky to have got talent in tennis, but also the hard work, that attitude that it takes to get to the top.
1: So, the moment comes when you're in your mid-teens and you have a conversation with your mother and we're like, how can we take this a step further? Which is amazing, because it's such an individual sport and it can be quite lonely, I imagine. And I suppose you want your kids to be involved in team sport as much as possible, but your mother saw something in you, though you can actually make a profession, but it's not going to be here.
2: Yeah, yeah.
1: That's a huge decision.
2: Yeah, and unfortunately, it possibly could have been here if things were different. But the system, I would say, go as far as say, failed my tennis career here.
1: Yeah, let's talk about that. Let's not hold back here. What was going on with Tennis Ireland?
2: So at the time when I was under 12, they kind of had come together and finally created this like national squad, and they had picked 8 boys, like under 12, under 14, and only one girl. And at the time, she was like my rival in at under 12. So, you know, she was winning, I was winning. You know, she was kind of, we were the top two. And she happened to get selected and I didn't. And I, this was like for a training program. It wasn't just for one trip. This was going to be like, you know, an elite program where we're training at the weekends and they have coaches over from Belgium, like top of the top. This was, you know, what they had set up. And they left me out of it. And
1: any explanation?
2: No, never got a reason. Never got a real reason for it. And if we're going to go into that, we can talk more on what I discovered in time, you know. But there was no reason given. And my mum was a coach as well, so she was involved in tennis. And she felt and still feels that it was something personal and more towards her than it was had anything to do with my ability. And over the course of my the age groups, you know, moving up under 12, under 14, under 16, we're still at the top. They never considered me for anything. So that I do feel like, you know, if things could have been different, maybe I could have stayed at home and trained here and been closer to my family, because one of the hardest things for me when I left at 15 was missing my family. Like, again, I was such a homebird. Like, I cried for the first 3 months that I was in Spain without my mum and my family, you know, my dad. And like, it was really hard. I was like, just turned 15 at the end of July, moved in September. Like, it was really just a baby on my own. And like, if things were different, maybe that could have been here and I would have only had to travel across the city to train. But at the same time, you know, that was such character building, and the resilience I learned then, and not to throw out the buzzwords, but like, that really stood to me, I think, in developing my character and that mental toughness. And if I can get through this, I can get through anything.
1: Do you look back on that time fondly, or is there an element of trauma to it, which sounds like a dramatic word, but you're in your adolescence and it's a very sensitive time for everyone, but you had an exceptional
2: I think the drive
1: situation.
2: The drive for tennis was just so big for me that like it would have come at any cost and or any expense. It just didn't matter. Okay. It was like just something I had to do, do you know? And yeah, like when you say traumatic, when I look back now, I'm like, that they are a very important years for teenagers, and like I was without my friends, my family, you know. But like when I look back again, I look at it like a positive experience, because I wouldn't be who I am today without all of those experiences that I had.
1: Conor Nyland talks about in his renowned book The Racket, which I like. When you read, you must like, this is basically
2: this
1: about
2: is
1: me.
2: Story,
1: it's incredible. And I guess Conor, to an extent, is writing it on behalf of Irish tennis players everywhere, Irish sports people. But I was always struck at the start of that book when he talks about kind of almost the alienation he felt sitting around tables with tennis players from around the world and kind of being almost looked down upon because this guy from Ireland is playing. I don't know, did you have a similar feeling when you went over to Spain and you were training away with players of renown? Talk to us through that experience.
2: Yeah, I mean, you're kind of in awe when you go there. Like, there was these professional tennis players, top 20 male, female tennis players training around you. Like, what an environment you want to be in. We were never going to get that in Ireland. So, you know, that was a positive experience. And again, that was part of driving me on, that like, I'm looking at these guys training with them and thinking, they're not, like, they're better than me, but like, they're not that much better than
1: me. That must
2: me.
1: Be a great feeling. That
2: So, and I mean, I'm 15 and they're in the peak of their career. So that was a really eye-opening experience, and I thought that was something that didn't scare me. It actually excited me. But that's different though to when I started playing on the pro tour, and you're turning up at tournaments on your own and you don't know anyone, and there's team like players from France sitting together and players from Spain, and you're on your like on your own, all from Ireland, don't speak the language, all that kind of stuff. Like, that was a totally stark contrast.
1: You're like a really sociable person and all that, so like, were you able to compartmentalize that and realize, oh, this is for my professional evolvement, so I don't mind if I'm being not ignored to an extent, but kind of not part of a group?
2: Because for me it was there to do a job. So it was like, okay, your friends are not on the tour are not really your friends, they're your rivals, you know. You could be having dinner with them one day and playing on them on the court the next day. So, you know, it felt like a bit of a dog eat dog atmosphere, and you didn't know who you could trust.
1: And what are you like in that environment?
2: That's not really me, do you know?
1: No.
2: But it did, again, I struggled with that homesick, that part of it, and being away and on your own and not knowing. Again, like, I was in places like Tunisia and Egypt, and you don't know the language, you don't know the culture, and it's a bit scary, you know. And I did feel that a lot. But over the course of like the months, you get to see some same faces, and you know, I wouldn't go as far as saying like you had friends, but you had people who you could hit with and train with, so you didn't feel so isolated. But it was it looks glamorous when you watch it on the telly, but it's a far from glamorous sport to be a part of.
1: No, and we have touched touching that with yourself in studio back and off the ball, HQ, but it must be so pronounced because you have the elites of the game, the multiple Grand Slam champions, and it looks like an amazing life because they're lifting trophies at the end of the 2 weeks and they're getting sponsorship deals. But for the rest, who are incredibly gifted sports people, like they are one percenters worldwide, but most of the year no one's looking.
2: No, they're not.
1: It's crazy.
2: And then when I'm talking about that there, I'm saying, well, people could be like, well, why did you bother playing it? But for me, it was like the love of the game, the love of competing, and the passion for tennis. I just loved it. And as I said, like, it was there for to do a job, and the job was to win. Okay. And if I was winning, I was doing my job well.
1: So you go over there, you're in transition year, you take transition year off. So do you go back to Ireland for fifth year? How does that work? You do your leaving cert and all that?
2: Yeah. So after that year in Spain, then we were kind of left with the decision of like, okay, am I going to homeschool and finish my education that way so that I can facilitate travelling on the junior tour, or will I finish my leaving cert? And then I ended up getting a shoulder injury at the end of that super year, the transition year. I tore my rotator cuff, and then it kind of came to crunch time. My parents said, okay, listen, we'll finish our education. I moved school closer to where I was training to be able to like do early morning sessions and whatnot so that I could still train but more intensely.
1: Which school is this?
2: Treason School. It's actually just in Donnybrook here, because I was training in either here in Allen Park, which is only across the road, and David Lloyd around the corner, which is an indoor facility. So I was training there before school and in the gym and stuff, so then I was able to walk around the corner. So that was great to have that, but at one part of me was like, I'm missing out on playing on the tour here. But I ended up being injured for nearly a year at that stage, so that was near the whole of fifth year.
1: Wow.
2: Yeah, which was kind of a really important time. And then in sixth year, the decision was, will we homeschool or will I finish? And it was kind of like, we've come this far, and ended up getting dandruff fever then for five months. Yeah, so then I finished my leaving cert.
1: So was it kind of a blessing in disguise that you got the shoulder injury that ruled you out for a year? The glandular fever is half a year, basically. Yeah. Does that allow you to study for the leaving cert and actually focus on it? How does that work?
2: Well, I suppose like all of me wanted to just be playing tennis and, you know, rehabbing it and getting back. But then also in that time off, I then, you know, made new friends and started to see this other side of life and going out and partying.
1: Could have gone the other way.
2: Yeah, well, it did for a few years, you know, because of the injuries. And then the decision, when I finished my leaving cert, it was 2 years out, and then I kind of felt like the dream was gone.
1: Really?
2: Which, obviously, in hindsight, it wasn't. But with everything that was going on, I felt like I'd missed out, like, those two really important years, like, of transitioning from the junior tour to the senior tour. And then I ended up going to college in UCD I did 4 years there. And then got back into tennis. That's kind of my pathway. Yeah.
1: This is really late.
2: Yeah, very. Like,
1: this is
2: very
1: crazy.
2: Unusual.
1: Like,
2: yeah.
1: Like, because 2015-16, we'll get to, that's your time as your 18 months as a professional, right?
2: Yeah.
1: But God, summarize this. Like, we're talking 1 year out injured, glandular fever. Then you discover there's a life out there.
2: Yeah.
1: Then you're partying.
2: Yeah.
1: Then you're playing in a country with no tennis industry.
2: Yeah.
1: Tennis Ireland are no help to you at that time.
2: Yeah.
1: Maybe improved now, but at that time, weren't helpful. And you still make it professionally. So talk us through that part, because that part is so crucial.
2: The becoming...
1: Yeah, most people, if you start going out with your buddies at that age.
2: Yeah.
1: And I mean, I'm looking at a bar right now inside there, and you're seeing what's on draft, and you're like, this is very exciting.
2: Yeah.
1: Like, that takes a huge amount of willpower to be like, okay, I'll enjoy it, but I do have this livelihood waiting for me that no one else does.
2: But see, for me, I think it goes back to the same. The desire for tennis was just always there. And in those years that I was away from tennis, and when we say away from tennis, I was still playing on the Fed Cup team. I was still playing on the Irish team, which is like, you know, competing for Ireland. I was still competing nationally, still winning tournaments at that stage. Like, so I was still playing, but it just wasn't on the international stage in terms of like playing full pro. But in the time that I was off from the tour, it just felt like there was something missing. So when I finished college, I went into coaching then full time, and I was only 22 at the time. Oh. And I remember I didn't get selected for the Irish team in a very controversial decision, and I was furious about it. And I remember speaking to a coach that I was coaching with at the time, and he was like, let's just show them how good you are. So then I was kind of thinking, and in that kind of the months prior to that, I just felt like there was something missing. And obviously, in hindsight, that was the dream of tennis.
1: What was controversial about your omission?
2: That I was number two in Ireland at the time, and there's four people get selected, and I didn't get selected, despite my results, only losing one match the year before. there was a lot of controversial decisions over the course of my year, and not to make it a pity party, but there was a lot of issues. And to be honest, thank you, because that is what was ultimately the straw that broke the camel's back, and then I decided with 8 weeks training to go on the tour.
1: You're an Irish professional tennis player, but you're competing against Ireland, one of your biggest opponents.
2: Unfortunately, yeah, that was there for a time there, that it felt like that. But
1: okay, the moment you become a professional tennis player,
2: yes,
1: day one,
2: yeah.
1: How does that happen?
2: Is this now training or competing?
1: Well, I suppose whatever way you want to look at it, because there was a day where you woke up that you were a professional tennis player.
2: Yeah, you know? I think it was the day that I spoke to this coach. His name was John, and he was actually very helpful in the early stage of my career as well, John McGadden. He said to me after I was giving out about not getting selected, he was like, well, let's just go and show them. And I was kind of like, what's he talking about? And he was like, let's go on the tour. And I was kind of thinking, like,
1: you can do that.
2: I'm like, how? Like, I was like, I'm now 24, you know. I was like, that ship has sailed, I kind of felt. And he's like, you're good enough, you're fit enough. So he's like, let's put a bit of training behind it and see what happens. And I remember the conversation happened up in Leopardstown, and I remember being like, is he for real? So I went off for the week and thought about it, and kind of we had a hit then, and we trained for 2 hours the following week. And he was kind of like saying, have you made the decision yet? And I was like, are you being serious? I really didn't kind of think he was. And then I was like, oh well, let's do it. So then we trained for 8 weeks. So then from that moment on, then we got a few coaches to help, designed a fitness program. And as I said, it was an 8 week training block I did while still coaching full time. And then we picked a tournament, and it was in March was my first tournament in Tunisia. And yeah, 8 weeks of training, we decided to turn up.
1: I didn't realise you could just decide to become professional.
2: Well, I mean, sorry, you don't get your ranking, professional ranking, until you can enter, but you might not get in. There's no guarantee you're going to get in. So we were a bit strategic about that. So decided to pick a tournament in Tunisia, in the back arse of nowhere, and hoped that I would get in. So normally, if you try to get into these tournaments and you've no ranking, you'll have to qualify. You might even get into qualifying. So I had to qualify. So did my, you know, did the qualifying, qualified through three rounds. Then you get into the main draw, and then you have to get three different tournaments. You have to get results. So you have to win in the main draw in three different tournaments before you get a ranking.
1: Okay.
2: Yeah, but you have to qualify in all of those three. Yeah. So there's no guarantee. So it takes a lot of people. It could take you like 10 tournaments before you get a ranking, or it could take, you know, however long it takes. But I won a tournament in the first three of mine.
1: Jesus. So like, Ellen Parker is a huge part of your development, your family and your mother having the belief in you. But that coach and those coaches that said, no, let's give this a go, there's something in you.
2: Yeah.
1: Everybody in life needs someone like that.
2: Yeah, that's very true. Yeah. And I'll be forever grateful to John and all the coaches who were instrumental in my career and who helped me and believed in me.
1: Yeah.
2: It was the belief, do you know, that I could do it. And every day in the training courts, always pushing me to be the best and always believing in me, because I didn't always have that belief in terms of, like, you know, am I good enough, imposter syndrome. It was until I went to Spain that I was like, I am good enough. And then when I went to play my first tournament in Tunisia, I remember watching, there was about 30 tennis courts and four girls on every court training, and I remember watching them being like, oh my god, these guys are so good, like, how am I ever going to beat these guys? And the biggest difference was when you step onto a match course, everybody looks good in training, but mentally, who between the 2 years, who can win the match, who wants it more? And that was ultimately where I kind of, like, it's my strength was.
1: How are you performing in front of crowds?
2: I love crowds. Yeah, I love playing in front of people. I love when they're against you. I love when they're for you. I do like that. Yeah, and unfortunately didn't get to play in front of too many big crowds in my career. Not quite Wimbledon, but...
1: But you've seen people who crumble in a match that were brilliant in training.
2: Oh, like the majority of them.
1: Wow.
2: Like, that's what I mean. Like, it was so daunting. That first day when I turned up at the practice courts in Tunisia, looking around, being like, I am never going to make it. I was like, these guys are all so good. And even training with them, I'm like, they're so good, like, but how am I going to win? And then you do. As I said, like, when you go onto a match court, tennis is 90% mental.
1: Yeah.
2: Everybody has good forehands, backhands, touch, fitness. Everyone looks good. And, like, the most daunting thing was, like, seeing these girls, you know, like, Eastern European or Spanish, all tanned in these gorgeous tennis outfits. And, like, it's March and I've just been in the winter in Ireland. I turn up, like, pasty in my shorts and T-shirt. I'm like, I do not fit in here, do you know? I definitely remember feeling that imposter syndrome. But it was until I played my first match that I was like, okay, Okay, and then I won that, won the next, got to the quarterfinal the first week, and was like, that was like, okay, I want more of this. And then next week again, got to the quarterfinal, and the third week I won the title. So that was like, okay.
1: So what title did you win?
2: It was like an ITF 10,000, it's called at the time. Yeah. So they're kind of the first level that you play when you join the tour. And then I, as I said, like I got then my first ranking then, yeah. And that was like 1,024. So you jump bypass, like I think there's about 10,000 people at 1,200 because that's the entry. Yeah. You might have, okay. It's all points based system.
1: Yeah.
2: So, and then as you get more points, you know, the more results you have, your points accumulate, yeah. And then your ranking moves up. So my first ranking was just over 1,000. That was like better than the 1,200.
1: So you're just over 1,000. You've won that title, the ITF title, yeah. In the ITF. And then what happens?
2: So then I did, that was my first 3 weeks stint abroad, and then I came back.
1: This is 2015.
2: 2015, yeah.
1: You're in your mid-20s.
2: Yeah.
1: You've graduated from UCD.
2: Yeah.
1: With?
2: Economics.
1: Economics.
2: Yeah.
1: So you're well set.
2: Yeah.
1: Just the case.
2: I'm never going to go back to that. yeah, I had it there anyway. And then came back, and then, you know, I'd only done an 8-week training block. Like,
1: yeah.
2: That's not enough. And then we did another, I think, a 4-week training block.
1: Where are you doing the training, sorry?
2: That was with John in Leopardstown. We did, yeah. a bit in Dundalk because that's where he was from, so I was commuting up to Dundalk to train with him, working full time as well, and then doing a little bit here with my mum, so that was again just coming back to sharpen the, like, if we had worked on something with John, we'd come back and my mum would always be there. My mum was my main coach as a kid, and then she stepped back to

0: The NBA playoffs are underway, and now you can trade every game on Kalshi. 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On Kalshi, you're trading against other people in a live market. 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Trade on anything.
1: She was almost a star in my eyes at the time. And then it was great because we trained together that week as well, or for those 2 weeks together. So I got a great training while I was competing as well. So it was really good to get that, like be hitting at that high level. Again, something I didn't have here. And when I came back after that trip, I remember saying to my coach, I need to be training under pressure. I'm not getting that here. Like, you know, nobody here is as good. Sorry, the pool of players here wasn't deep enough, so there's no other females who were as strong as I was. And then the men play differently to women. But even still, all my coaches at the time were male when I was coaching, so they did, or when I was training, so they then were the ones who we had to try and make it.
2: Yeah, that's it's still beneficial to your game playing a man at that time, is it? Because you're saying they played differently.
1: It was all I had, so we didn't. And that's when we were here in Ireland. Then that kind of brings back to the whole like the issue with tennis in Ireland. There just isn't enough of. Of players here, but what I needed at that time was to play under pressure, because you know when you go to play a match, it's all well and good like being the best here and you're winning points easily. You go away and people are getting back your shots that aren't coming back when you're training here. So that was actually a really good learning curve. So we did a lot of stuff around that and whatnot, and then I ended up getting a bit of an injury then. So that stopped. That was kind of the summer of 2015. So after playing 6 tournaments, I got a bit of an injury. So I was out for a few weeks. I had to have surgery on my toe.
2: Fuck.
1: So this is now only 6 tournaments in.
2: So 6 tournaments in.
1: Yeah.
2: This is now, at this stage, are you up to 646?
1: No, at that stage I was 820 or 816 was my ranking then at that time.
2: In the world,
1: Yeah, and I think the toll on my body, the ramp up of training and match, like you cannot replicate the toll, the physical toll in a match compared to training. It's just not the same. I ended up getting I had a lot of issues then, so I had to come back and take a break, which was like really frustrating because I was on a roll then. I was winning and I really got the growl for it then. Like I was like, I'm winning, you know, this is going somewhere.
2: Is word getting around back here that Jamie's doing well?
1: So at the time when you start off, like everyone's like, like 24 starting on the tour, like
2: it's
1: what
2: dismissive.
1: Am I doing? Totally, yeah. And like Irish people are very, they're begrudgers in a way, do you know? And it was kind of, I definitely remember hearing someone saying like, oh well, you only won that tournament because it was in Tunisia, like no one's over there playing. I'm like, well, you know, you still have to win 5-8 matches. It was 3 qualifying, 5 main draw. Like it doesn't matter. You're playing yourself ultimately. You're playing the opponent. But
2: yeah, I get you.
1: Yeah, I remember hearing that and just laughing at that and thinking like, you know, yeah, here's the racket. Then you try it. You know,
2: but that doesn't deter you one bit.
1: Not at all. No. What other people? No, like not at all.
2: Who else is doing this?
1: Exactly. Like, and that was another thing as well. I felt very much like I'm leading the charge here. Like no one else is doing this. You know, and I'm doing it without the help of anyone except my family. And I mean, when I say that, I mean the support of Tennis Ireland. Only when I had started to win, and like after that, when I got into the top 800, then Tennis Ireland helped me out financially a little bit.
2: I was going to ask you, when do they come into the picture at any point?
1: Yeah, at that stage then. So when I first joined the tour, I wrote to like the top 200 companies in Ireland looking for sponsorship.
2: Wow.
1: And of course, everyone wants to back a winning horse. So I got very little, I got a few responses, but I didn't get much support. Maybe one or two people ended up helping out. But I had a GoFundMe page and everything. But Tennis Ireland didn't help out in the beginning. Like it was until I proved myself that then they wrote me a check for, I think, €1,000, which was half a week on tour. Yeah, it's crazy. It's crazy. And you never earn, your earnings, max earnings, weren't ever going to match the cost of the week.
2: When you're going up the world rankings, is it costing you to be a professional financially?
1: Oh, yeah. Yeah. Because I had no main sponsor. I had clothing sponsor. I had racket sponsor. You know, I had the gear and whatnot. But I had no main financial sponsor. So, which was really like such a... That was the hardest part of it, because I was coming back in between playing on the tour and trying to coach to keep myself going. And obviously my family were helping me, and I said I had a GoFundMe page, and actually a few members from Allen Park here helped me out very kindly.
2: Nice.
1: Which was really great. And like that's, you know, every €1,000 was nearly a week on tour, so if you were earning something whilst playing, you were able to keep yourself afloat. There was no there was rarely breaking even, never mind making money.
2: But you're not bothered at that point, because you're moving up the rankings.
1: Yeah,
2: I mean, obviously it would help if you make money, of course, but you're

0: so determined.
1: I knew that would come.
0: Yeah, exactly. You're backing yourself.
1: Yeah.
0: This is an investment in you.
1: Yeah.
0: And so take us to the point of your highest ranking.
1: So going back to that.
0: Oh, sorry, I suppose your lowest ranking.
1: Highest. Well, sorry, after that injury break, I said I had to take a bit of time off the tour. So it was maybe like 6 weeks later, I went back on tour again. This time I went to Egypt. A whole other story there. But there again, I won a title. And I think it was after my third title then. Yeah, it was that one that my ranking, I got to my peak ranking of 646. And that was incredible. When I won that tournament, I really felt like I'd beaten some really highly ranked players. Like, I think the top player I'd beaten that tournament was 275 in the world.
0: Wow.
1: And I remember going out to play her thinking, like, I'm going to beat her. I remember being like, that week I was in flow. And that was the first week I'd felt that, like, I don't know, like, level of... it's hard to explain it, like, where it was just like, this is me, this is what I'm going to do, this is just a process to get me to the next stage, and I'm going to beat anyone who comes in my path. And I was winning a lot then, that I was away again for those 3 weeks, won a lot of matches. I didn't win every tournament, but I won a doubles title, won the singles title, got to the final of a double. So I was getting to the end of the week, so all that match experience was just giving me more and more confidence, because I'm playing so many different people, realizing that, like, I'm better than all these people, you know. And if I'm better than these guys, I'm probably going to be better than the next guys in the top 100, the 100 after that, and the 100, you know. So as the rankings progress, it very much felt like I just need to get through these to get to the Grand Slams. And that was the path that I was on.
0: Yeah.
1: It was quick, it was fast, the ranking was dropping very quickly, people started to notice, then you start to get a little bit more help, and it happened really, really quickly. And then just as quickly as that, it ended.
0: Yeah. January 2016. You're 646.
1: Yep. 646. And I head out to, did an off season then in December, really trained really, really hard.
0: Any Christmas for you? Any New Year's?
1: Like Christmas with my family, but no, like, I remember on Christmas Eve over in UCD, it was like lashing rain, doing these horrible sprinting sessions in the muck. And I just remember being like, this is going to stand to me. And I remember we went for coffee, and they had this, like, you know, those Christmas puddings, the chocolate biscuit cake, and looking to my coach, being like, they're like, no, not till you win the tournament. And I remember being like, this is cruel, but I was like, but it's okay. You know, I'll have it when I win the tournament. But I remember that, like, that Christmas really, because that was bleak. That was in terms of, like, I love that kind of stuff, the going dark, like training and stuff. But I just remember being like, okay, this is all for the greater good. Like, and that was the hardest I remember working. Then January 2016, I went off to the Caribbean, which sounds very glamorous. Mm. Traveled on my own over there. I remember going over there being like, okay, this is the start of the big year. This is the year then I have to back up my rankings, my tournament wins from the year before, but also the year I'm going to move up a level and start playing in bigger tournaments. So I was like, this is going to be life changing.
0: Does that happen by literally just continuing to win tournaments and your ranking goals to such an improvement that you're like, you go to the next level? Is that how it works?
1: To play higher ranked tournaments, because say the cutoff of the rankings for the next level would be like 400, so you have to be in the top 400, or, you know. So
0: how far away are you from like being in qualifiers for Grand Slams at this point?
1: Well, you need to be in the top 200 to get into qualies.
0: Okay.
1: Yeah, and then top 100 to get automatic. Automatically get in. So I was 600 at the time, and like, as I said, had been beating players who were inside that top 400, and, you know, I was training well. It was really the fittest I've ever been. So going out anyway to the Caribbean, Guadeloupe, it wasn't like, you know, Barbados or anything. That was a really tough experience, actually.
0: Why is that?
1: Just what ended up happening. I went over there, and I remember that was my first time dealing with humidity, again, so far from home. Mm. And anyway, so tournament starts off really well, and then I'm playing in the semi-finals, and I'm playing against this girl who I don't know if I mentioned, her name is Marie Bouchkova. Top 25 in the world. And I remember seeing her over the year previous and thinking, she's going to be in the top, she's good. I remember being like, I want to be like her, she's good. Like, as in, she was so professional. There were certain players that you met along the way that you were just like, they're going to be in the top, and she was one of them.
0: Does everyone have roughly the same ability maturity as a tennis player and you're seeing the difference mentally. Is that
1: That is a big thing. Yeah, okay. And the preparation and how they go about their business and those 1%, like the ones you see in the gym afterwards looking after their bodies, the ones you see doing the proper workouts and the deliberate practice, not just going out and hitting balls, you know.
0: Oh, yeah.
1: Just it was just evident in certain players that I saw, and pretty much all of the ones that I can think of are now playing actively in the top 100. But anyway, sorry, I was playing semi-final against Marie Bujkova, and I remember being like, this is my chance, I'm dying to play against her. And started off the match, and the first set was 6-4 or something. I lost the first set 6-4, and then I started getting like really bad like pains, like I was in a lot of pain, like abdominal pain. And anyway, got the doctor on, it wasn't a tactical thing, but I got the doctor on and like couldn't sit down, was in a lot of pain. Anyway, short story long, I finished out the match, lost, I think it was 6-0 in the second set, and ended up going to hospital. So I was in the doubles final that evening and had to pull out, withdraw from that, end up in hospital over there. And short story long, that was the start of having to get my gallbladder removed. But I'm over there, and then so I'm semi-final playing against someone I've been relishing the chance to play against, and then in the middle of the match that happens, and then had to pull out of the doubles final. So then was due to go to another tournament, another island the next day, but ended up having to fly home to Dublin, and then I was out for, that was like 5 months then, with a lot of stomach issues, and ended up being my gallbladder that I had to have removed. So that's mid-2016. So I missed like 5 months of tennis now, having only played 9 tournaments at this stage, and won 3. Like, you know, the dream was very much alive, heading over to the Caribbean. And then 5 months off, surgery. I ended up having 3 surgeries. The last one was then to take out the gallbladder. Decided to make a comeback.
0: Yeah.
1: So
0: what stage is this?
1: This is now October 2016. And in the kind of months when I came back after having the surgery, I was having a lot of problem with my elbow. But as you do as an athlete, you just kind of get on with the pain and just ignore it, which is not the right thing in hindsight.
0: Yeah.
1: And I suppose when I started my career as well, like in 2015 when I was playing, I was having problem, but you just, you know, you just like, that's a niggle, I'll get that treated and it'll be fine and whatnot. Anyway, I did a lot of training before I went back on the tour in 2016, but was really struggling with my elbow. And before I went on that trip, I was heading over to Greece to play 2 tournaments. I wasn't able to serve for the 2 weeks beforehand because I was in so much pain. I couldn't lift up a coffee cup or flush the toilet or anything. And I remember
0: that
1: going,
0: bad?
1: Yeah, it was really bad. Yeah. And I went to my sports therapist and he kind of loosened it out and he was like, that doesn't feel great, like, but anyway, so couldn't be stopped. I'd already been off for 5 months. I was like, nothing, I need to go back to this, like, you know, the dream was like, I need to get to the Grand Slams and this is meant to be my year, and this is now 10 months into the year, do you know?
0: Yeah.
1: It wasn't going as planned. And went over to Greece, and again, another nightmare. Got to the semi-final in that match. I remember I took 3 Diphene during the match to try and deal with the pain of my elbow. I ended up serving underarm in the tiebreaker in the third set because it was just so painful. Not to make excuses, but I lost that, and then had to pull out at the second tournament again because I just was in so much pain. Anyway, came home and spoke to like consultant, and he was like, it's too far gone, there's nothing I can do about your elbow, I don't even know if it's worth operating on. So then I was like, he's wrong, you know, what does he know? So I was like, okay, I was a physio friend of mine was working in Santry Sports Clinic at the time. Mm-hmm. She's like, okay, I'll get in touch with someone in the UK, like someone who's had more dealings with elbows, and you know, because how many elbow injuries are they seeing here? We don't play baseball where they're throwing, you know, it's like carpenters from, that's kind of the stuff they're seeing. I remember that's actually what the doctor said, he doesn't see tennis elbows or tennis issues. So went to a specialist in London who actually dealt with Andy Murray as well. So I was like, that gave me confidence, okay, this guy's gonna fix me. And he was like, nothing I can do, we're gonna have to operate, but I can't guarantee that, you know, you're gonna have any success. So basically there's no cartilage where the two joints meet on my elbow, so it's just bone moving against bone. So any of the movements in tennis, like a topspin there, that movement of the arm, or slice or serve pronating, was just like bone on bone. So it was really, really painful. And what had happened, like a bit of the bone had like ossified, or it hardened and blocked my arm from moving, from like this movement here. So like my arm was like stuck at, I think it was like 20 degrees off straightening, because there was a blockage. Anyway, so he operated in, started 2017, and post-op he was like, like, I, we could do one more thing, maybe do something more, a bigger surgery where they drill into the back of the elbow and try to release my own cartilage from the bone. So they did that then in June 2017, and that nothing worked then. So there was no results, no relief. I was still having a lot of pain, couldn't play tennis. So for 2017, I didn't play any tennis at all. And then in 2018, I went to see him for a review in January, and he was like, it's like, this is the end. And he went as far as to say, like, you know, I was, what, 27 at the time, and he was, or 26 at the time, and he was saying, you know, by the time you're 35, if you want to be able to lift your kids, I wouldn't lift another weight or play tennis ever again. That was his, I remember him saying that, and I was like, is this guy for real? Like, I was like, I'm heading to Wimbledon. That was what it was for me. Like, so that was so surreal. And I went over on my own to London. I remember leaving his office and just walking around the streets in London being like, it's over. Like, that's it. It's over. Is this? And then I remember being like, it's not over. I'm Jenny Claffey. Like, I can get you anything. Like, it's not over. I'm not done. The dream's not over. Like, how do I tell my coaches and my family that this is it? Like, it's, you know, the dream is over. It's giving me goosebumps thinking of that moment. But I remember thinking, being in such denial that, okay, my tennis career is over, but my sporting career is not over. And I remember thinking, like, what can I do next? I'm only 26, you know, I'm still young. And then that's what led me to the rugby sevens, but that's a whole other story, I guess. But, it was that was kind of the defining moment where I was walking around London being like, oh my God, it's all over. That's it. It was so surreal, that feeling of, it was there 1 minute and the next it's gone.
0: Has it been a while since you thought about that day in London?
1: Yeah, it has, yeah. It's actually quite emotional thinking about that. Because that was like, and I was in denial then for a few years after that it was over.
0: 2018?
1: Yeah, 2018, started 2018. Yeah. So it was...
0: Where did you go that day?
1: I just remember walking around Oxford Street, because his office was around the corner from Oxford Street, just walking around. And I love London. I love Oxford Street. Love taking in the sights. And I remember just, I can't even remember looking up. I just remember being walking around being like, I just felt like a ghost, like an outer body experience. It was like, this is over, the dream's over. And it wasn't until he said it that day that I believed it. Like, even after the two surgeries, even after the surgeon here saying, you know, there's no, you're too far gone to do anything about it, I was like, you know, I can get through anything. So, but I was in such significant pain, like, you know, in one way I knew that how could I ever play to the same level, but at the same time I do have that, like, the superhuman feeling that I can get through anything.
0: Wow.
1: Yeah.
0: What's your relationship with tennis like then?
1: I hated it. Hated tennis after that. For, oh God, I remember when my career ended, I was like, I don't want to be in tennis at all. I don't want to be involved in tennis coaching. I remember meeting people from every industry. Like, every industry, I looked at so many college courses. I was like, I'm not going to be involved in tennis. I don't want to have anything to do with it. And I remember meeting all these people, and it was just like, nothing ticked the boxes the same way that, like, tennis coaching did, or the, obviously, it's competition, everything that goes with, you know, what you miss from it. But I remember being like, nothing is ever going to replace that feeling of tennis. But sorry, in terms of career, I went back to tennis like 3 years. I kept it up, but 3 years later, I kind of started my own business and whatnot. But it took me over 3 years to even want to look at a tennis court. And I remember in 2019, friends of mine had tickets to Wimbledon, and I was like, I don't want to go.
0: Wow.
1: Yeah.
0: Wow.
1: And now I would give my left arm to go. But at the time, I was like, I'm not going. And I went to visit her in London, and I was like, I'm not interested. Centre Court tickets. And I remember being like, I don't want to go. And at the time, I saw those 3 years, I saw my career as a failure. It was a failure because I didn't even want to talk about it, because it was like, I didn't succeed. To me, that was a failure, what happened. In hindsight now, I can look back and see what I did and what I achieved in such a short space of time was really special. But at the time, I was like, I don't want to talk about the fact that I was a tennis player, because I never made it.
0: What are your thoughts on fate?
1: I'm the happiest I've ever been now in my life, you know, so everything that happens, not to say everything happens for a reason, but, you know, tennis has given me everything. I have a business, I met my wife through tennis, I have everything I have now, like, I'm involved in seeing my mum every day in coaching. You know, it's given me everything that I have now, so I can see it for what it is and how lucky I am to have had the opportunity. So many people don't get that opportunity. So yeah, I guess now I appreciate it, but at the same time I'm like, why did that happen?
0: Really?
1: Yeah, like, yeah.
0: That period, so 2018 to 2021.
1: Yeah.
0: Before you set up your business. So you set up second year of COVID.
1: Yeah.
0: So like the whole country or the world goes into lockdown in March 2020. So we're getting you at a low point there, yeah, particularly.
1: That was also, yeah. Well, in a way, it actually made me deal with my grief.
0: Because it is grief.
1: Yeah,
0: it is a death of sorts.
1: Yeah, well, I had a massive identity crisis as well.
0: Did you?
1: In 2018, just to say, I joined the Irish Rugby Sevens then for 6 months.
0: Was it an interest in rugby? You just wanted something to fill the void?
1: I never was interested in rugby. I'm not. Amazing. Like, that physicality doesn't appeal to me, despite being, you know, 6 foot and very strong.
0: Yeah.
1: It wasn't the sport for me, but they were in the Olympics, so I was like, well, if I can't get to the Olympics with tennis, I'll get there with something else. And that was, I was like, looking at all the sports, and I was like, that's one I could transition into. I'm fast, I'm strong, you know. So anyway, I got scouted for that in the end.
0: Okay, well.
1: And joined the program, and then I ended up breaking 5 bones in the 6 months.
0: Jenny,
1: ended up I made a glass. In hindsight, yeah. Like, what did I ever do in playing sports? And then had to retire then that summer. And then I had a massive identity crisis. Like, I now don't have professional sport. And now I'm nearly 28, and I'm like, who am I without sport, without tennis?
0: So the rugby delayed the grieving process a little. And this is an extreme analogy, but it's like, because it's a drug, the whole thing is a drug for you, right?
1: Yeah.
0: So you're like, you've given up one drug, but you're trying to replace it with another. You want the hit.
1: I need the hit,
0: You're an addict.
1: Yeah, yeah, it's fair to say that, yeah.
0: And then I suppose you went into involuntary rehab, so to speak.
1: Exactly, yeah. I found therapy, yeah. Yeah, well, I mean, like, it was a really tough time.
0: Jenny, that's so lonely, because you can't even be comforted in the fact that the world is talking about this great tennis player that never was.
1: Yeah.
0: It wasn't to that level. Even though you achieved what pretty much no one else has done, virtually. You know, there's a handful of other Irish people who have done what you did. A handful.
1: Yeah.
0: Like Conor Nolan, first round of Wimbledon and all that. And
1: James McGee
0: and Simon Carr. Like, we've had, there's some great, great individual stories, but you're right up there, and you're on the cusp of being an entity in tennis worldwide.
1: Yeah, I mean, like you said, I couldn't take any comfort in the fact that, like, well, you were a really good tennis player. Like, you could have been into Wimbledon, because, like, at the time, I couldn't see that. Like, I couldn't see beyond the fact that it was taken away from me, and it wasn't my choice. You know, it was just overnight, like, all over.
0: Yeah.
1: It's like waking up from a dream. Like, it was like...
0: But at least you weren't told you're not good enough.
1: That would have been easier.
0: Would it?
1: Yeah.
0: Really?
1: Because, like, at least you can work on that or try, you know, and if you're not good enough, you're not good enough. I was good enough.
0: Is it a bigger regret that you didn't become professional earlier versus the injuries that you got?
1: This is definitely, you know, I think in hindsight, that's the only regret that I have, is that I didn't go on the tour at that 18-year-old stage. Like, I think, you know, you can say things would have been different. I might have got another injury. This injury could have happened earlier. It's a degenerative issue, so it would have happened eventually. But, I mean, if I went at 18... It's hard to say that, because at 24 I went out there, I was mature, I had a mature head on my shoulders, I knew I was there for one reason, and that was to win tennis matches.
0: Yeah.
1: It wasn't like, oh, I'm going on this journey at 18, you know, and I'm living off my parents' money and I'm travelling around the world, isn't this great? It was very much a specific role that I was doing, and I think that stood to me, and that helped, because, like, I was living in an apartment, I had my life set up, I had a job, I had a boyfriend at the time, you know, it was all, like, everything was set up, like, so why would I leave that life behind to go and be a pro? So I do think that stood to me, because it was very, that drove me, whereas at 18 it could have been different.
0: Yeah,
1: but I still think I was good enough at 18, so yeah, I do wish, that's probably the one regret that I have, is being influenced by others and not going on tour at 18.
0: And we're bringing it to this day as we wind up here. What's your relationship with tennis now?
1: Now I have the same passion for tennis, but in a different way. So
0: is that true?
1: Yeah. For coaching, for helping others.
0: Yeah.
1: I'm not in the performance sphere. I'm dealing, as I said, with like more social, general, competitive players, but I feel like you can make such a difference at that level, so that's why I've chosen to go in at that side, because you know you can reach so many more players and people appreciate what you're doing and get so much joy from tennis. So I'm able to pass on my joy and passion and love for the game onto others, and I think that's really evident in my coaching now. I'm just missing that competitive side of it myself.
0: Do you think there's a class issue too with tennis?
1: That begs a good question, because it is a